0: 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Now, spacemen, for important instructions on how to get a pair of space goggles, just step outside the door. 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

0: General Manager Malvern of the F-3 plant on Rhea has been revealed as a member of the space gang which aims to take over the universe's entire supply of the life-giving viruside. Capturing Cadet Corbin and Colonel Cowan of Solar Guard Intelligence, he tells them that the gang's rocket ship will soon blast a hole in the satellite's atmosphere shell, killing everyone in the colony by suffocation. And he orders his pal Max to tie the two captives up securely.
1: Max! Got him trussed up good and tight?
2: He has. Your pal knows his dirty business.
3: Thanks, kid. All set, boss. Nobody's gonna break those Durasteel wires.
1: And we'd better get our spacesuits, so we at least will survive the attack.
2: You rotten space crawlers!
1: No use struggling against those wires, Cadet. No use at all.
2: The Solar Guard's going to catch up with you someday.
1: Perhaps, but you'll hardly be celebrating the occasion. No hard feelings, I trust. This is simply business, you know.
2: Colonel Cowan, are you all right? You didn't say anything.
4: I wasn't anxious to keep them here.
2: I guess we've had it, sir. Max was right. We can't break these wires or even twist them.
4: We don't have to. Getting loose isn't our problem.
2: What?
4: Wriggle toward me so your fingers can reach the bottom of my trouser leg, along the seam.
2: Well, yes, sir. I can feel something.
4: It's a thin diamondite blade sewed there. Start working it out. It'll cut through anything, even Durasteel wire.
2: By the craters of Luna, what luck.
4: Not luck. Standard intelligence service procedure. It's often been useful before.
2: Well, I've got the blade out, sir.
4: Good. Here. I'll start working on my wrists.
2: Okay, Colonel.

0: Okay, Corbett. Your hands are free. Now get the wire off your leg.
1: Right. What are you going to do, sir?
0: Get on this audio. Try to contact the gang, then pretend I'm Malvern and talk them out of attacking.
1: It might work.
0: Worth trying. If only I knew their code word or even some of their names. Well, we'll see. Emergency call! This is Malvern. Emergency call! Jupiter, aren't they even going to answer?
2: Hello, Malvern. This is the chief. Anything wrong?
0: Plenty, chief. Go back. Call off the raid.
2: What? You're off your gyro.
0: Listen, the Solar Guard's here. They're wise.
2: Since when? There've been no ships on our radar.
0: They sneaked up on the other side of Rhea. Didn't register.
2: Wait a minute. What's the code word, Malvern?
0: There's no time for that, I tell you.
2: Shut up. Malvern, give it to me.
0: I forget, chief. I'm too excited.
2: Space dust. Hey, wait a minute. You must be the colonel Malvern was talking about, the Solar Guard Big Shot.
3: Uh-oh.
0: Yes, I'm Cowan, and I'm warning you not to attack.
2: Don't you know better to waste your breath? You can't fight back, and we're coming in.
0: Listen to me. He switched off.
1: Good try, sir, but it doesn't look as if we can stop them from blasting the dome.
0: No. Come on, Tom. We have to warn everybody. Tell them to get into spacesuits.
1: Yes, sir, and then try to find a way to win out against mighty rough odds. Colonel, there's Bailey, the fellow we talked to first.
0: Good. Bailey, have everybody get spacesuits, quickly.
4: Hey, how'd you two get loose? Stay back or I'll shoot.
1: Oh, no, he must be another one of the gang.
0: I doubt it. If so, he'd have left. Why the gun, Bailey?
4: I know all about you. Malvern told us. You're crazy, dangerous.
1: That killer thinks of everything.
0: Listen, Bailey, Malvern lied to you. He's one of the gang who are going to attack Rhea any minute.
4: Yeah, that proves you're space happy. Keep away from me.
0: Listen, Bailey, the atmosphere dome is going to be blasted. Everyone on Rhea is going to be wiped out unless you move fast.
4: I don't believe it. Stay away.
0: Tell me, Bailey, where's Malvern now?
4: How should I know?
0: Well, I think I know. He and Max are getting spacesuits. So they can live when the air dome goes.
4: Why, you're lying. You
0: don't
4: must
0: believe
4: be
0: me, eh? Well, look over there behind you.
4: Ah, I don't see that.
0: Take him, Corbett. Right.
1: All right, I got him, sir.
4: Let it go. Let it go.
1: Don't struggle. We won't hurt you.
4: Malvern warned me. I should have killed him.
0: Don't go, cadet.
1: Right,
0: I've
1: sir.
0: Got his gun now.
4: Don't blast me, please.
0: Don't worry. We won't.
1: Look, Bailey, would it do any harm to get everybody into spacesuits?
4: Wait a minute. I'm all mixed up.
0: No time. Corbett. Look up there at that dot in the sky.
1: Great Jupiter, it's the killer ship coming in to attack.

0: right, Colonel. Everyone's in suits. Did you find anything we can fight with?
1: Not a thing. The jet boat we came in is useless. And there's nothing that flies unless you count body jets.
0: What, against spaceship?
2: No weapons except the handguns you distributed either. Why, they'd be all right for close combat, but they're just pop guns in a fight like this.
0: Well, I hope maybe you fellas could find something in the storehouse, something we wouldn't think of.
1: Only a lot of building material, jars of chemicals and acids, lab equipment. Nice breakable stuff,
2: but nothing to fight a battle with.
0: Here and Rhea, we've been busy making medicine to save lives. We never thought about taking it.
1: Here it is. They fired a warhead.
2: The dome's gone. Helmets on, everyone!
3: All right, get this
4: helmet. Oh, we told them this much. We won't die of suffocation.
1: Uh-oh. It doesn't look as if they're counting on suffocation. They're firing warheads at us point blank.
4: That's bad. It won't take many to blow this area to space dust.
1: Bailey, where is the medicine store? The F3.
4: Over there, the small white building.
1: Get everybody into it. That's what the gang's after. So they'll treat it with kid gloves.
4: Yeah.
5: Come on, man, this way.
1: We better follow Corbett. It'll give us time to think.
6: Wait, sir. The ship's still firing, but no warheads are landing here. Funny.
1: Yes, it... Look. Look, there's another ship, and it's fighting the gang.
6: The Polaris. Astro and Roger finally got the old girl patched up. It's just limping along, though.
1: They're in no shape to take on that gang. But they certainly have nerve.
6: If nerve is only enough. But two men trying to fight with a patched-up ship. Oh, Jupiter, look at that. They're hit. Their firepower is gone.
1: Well, I'm afraid that does it for me. No. No, they're still underway. What are they doing?
6: Heading for the gang ship. They're going to ram.
1: They did. The ships are locked together. But both of them are out of control. They've crashed.
6: It won't be a real crash, sir. The rockets are still giving some support. And the gravity is low here. They'll spin into the ground not far from the dome.
1: By the rings of Saturn, you're right.
6: Let's go, Colonel. Roger and Astro may need help.
1: Someone's coming toward us from one of the ships. Get your gun ready, Corbett.
6: All ready, sir. Hey, it's Roger. Roger, you all right? And where's Astro?
7: Get down, Tom, both of you.
6: Hit the dirt, sir. See what I mean? Those space rats can still fire. We'd better start crawling to the dome.
7: Okay, but Astro...
6: He's trapped on the power deck, but he has tools. Says he'll cut his way out in a few hours.
7: Great. Meanwhile, the gang can't fire on the Polaris without smashing their own ship.
1: Boys, I think the gang's finished. If we get out of range of their big guns, they'll have to come out of their ship sometime, and then it'll be a man-to-man fight.
6: Right, sir. Hey, what's that noise? Jupiter, they're coming out of the ship now. But it won't be any man-to-man fight. Look,
7: great galaxy, an armored tank.
1: That's one of the Martian killer tanks. No ordinary weapon can dent it.
6: It's got rocket guns. Let's get out of here.
1: We can't fight that any more than we could the ship. Warn them in, Corbett.
6: To do what? That tank can hunt them down anywhere on this little hunk of rock. And it'll blast the installations to space dust. There isn't a thing we can do, sir. Not a thing.
8: We'll return to the exciting adventures of Tom Corbett, Space Cadet, in just a moment. So stand by.
9: Spacemen, today we're honored to have a distinguished visitor from outer space. He is Flavius the Elder, Prime Minister of the asteroid Orias. Sir, did you have a smooth space trip? Oh, I see. Well, you know, spacemen, it's a bit difficult to understand the people of Orias. It takes years of study, so I'll interpret for you. The Prime Minister says he was shaken up by the moon tides while blasting through Jupiter's orbit. Oh, after the ship steadied off, the stewardess made you feel good with a magic formula. Well, what was it like? I understand. It came in a box. You opened it and poured rich golden brown flakes into a bowl. And then you poured milk and sprinkled sugar over it. And you say it tasted wonderful? You had how many? Three bowls. Mr. Prime Minister, was the name on the box Kellogg's Pep? It was. Well, sir, you'll forgive me, but Orias must be a very backward planet. There is no secret magic to Kellogg's Pep. Almost everybody in the solar system knows about the buildup wheat cereal. Every spaceman starts off his day with Pep. It helps give you lots of food energy to make a good start on the day. And Pep has those vitamins necessary to build strong bones and tough muscles. The Prime Minister says he's going to stock up with a good supply of Pep right away. And, spacemen, you know that's a good idea. So ask Mom to get you a package of the Build-Up Wheat Cereal today. Kellogg's Pep.

0: As the space gang's armored killer tank charges toward the shattered atmosphere dome, Tom, Roger, and Colonel Cowan fall back to warn the men of their danger. With their hand weapons useless against the heavy armor of the tank, and with no way to defend themselves against its rocket guns, it appears that they have lost their battle to save the precious medicine of the satellite of life.
1: Colonel Cowan, what's going on? Is the ship still firing?
2: Worse, Bailey. Those space crawlers have a tank. Tell the men to scatter. Hide if they can, but not in here.
3: You won't be safe even around the building holding the medicine now. The tank can pick you off one by one.
2: Corbett's right, Bailey. Go ahead.
4: Yeah, but the medicine, the virucide, they'll get all the F3. Isn't there anything we can do?
2: Nothing. That tank's invulnerable to anything we've got.
4: Blast. Okay, Colonel. You and the cadets better hurry, too.
3: Come on, sir. Let's get moving.
2: Corbett and Manning, go along.
3: Well, what about you, sir?
2: I'm staying. Perhaps I can get in one lucky shot.
3: That's impossible. You'll be killed.
2: I've failed in my mission. Failed all the people who need F3. Failed my wife. I'm going to die without it. So you go on.
4: Wait, Captain. Come with us to the storehouse.
2: The storehouse?
4: What for?
3: Oh, please, sir. Come on, hurry. Before they blast it.
2: All right, Corbett. But why?
4: A wild idea. There's still something we can try. The body jets. We can fly with them.
3: But not far enough or fast enough to escape.
2: Anyway, escaping won't save the medicine.
4: I wasn't thinking about escape. We'll attack.
3: Wait, why?
4: Those big jars of acids we saw, Colonel. In this gravity, we can carry several apiece. Drop them on the tank.
2: Acid. Yes, acid can get through every crack. Eat into the tank control. By the rings of Saturn, it might work at that.
3: Hey, Junior, this could be our big chance.
4: The only one we have left, so let's make it good.

0: Okay, boys. We're directly over the tank. Start dropping the jars of acid.
1: Right, sir.
2: Jars away!
0: Two direct hits. Great work, boys.
2: They don't seem to notice.
0: Guess their guns are making so much racket they never even heard the crash.
1: Well, try another one, Roger.
2: Okay, here goes. I missed with that one. Close, though.
1: Could be just as good. The acid will splash up against the tank's bottom.
0: Follow the tank, boys. Stay directly over it where they can't spot us. And be sure you don't get any acid on your spacesuit.
2: Okay, sir. Hey, direct hit that time.
1: We've got to stop that thing before it gets them in. It's a miracle they've managed to escape so far.
2: There's one man down there who's not escaping. Look at him, Tom. He's on nuts.
0: Running right toward the tank.
1: It's Melvin. I guess he expects the tank to stop and pick him up.
2: They're not stopping, not even slowing down.
0: Ran right over it, his own pal.
1: Colonel, that's something else. The tank's in trouble.
2: Look at that smoke pouring out of the engine.
0: It's working, boys. They're losing control. The acid's working.
1: Uh-oh. Look at the hatch. It's opening.
0: A perfect chance. Drop another jar, fast. Mine's gone.
1: Well, I just dropped my last jar.
2: Me too.
0: Then we're in trouble. They've spotted us through the hatch. They're trying to angle their guns up high to knock us down.
1: Look out, they're backing. That gives them enough elevation.
2: Jupiter, they've got a train full on us.
3: Try that dodge.
2: We'll never make it. Miss!
1: And that gun will never fire again, sir. It's out of commission. The acids have knocked out the controls.
0: That goes for the whole tank, boys. Those space rats will have to come out and fight on even terms now.
2: That's them. They don't like that idea. Look at them.
1: Filing out with their hands up. Colonel, we've done it. We've won.
0: Yes, Tom, we've won. The whole universe has won. Boys, thanks largely to you, Rhea will remain, for all the world, the satellite of life.
4: 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Today's program was written by Don Hughes and directed by Drex Hines. Jackson Beck speaking.
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0: American Broadcasting Company presents Quiet, Please, which is written and directed by Willis Cooper, and which features Ernest Chappell. Quiet, Please, for today is called And Jeannie Dreams of Me. There were always the trees, the tall great oaks and the solemn cypresses, the distant weeping willows and the holly trees beside the pathway, spreading their sturdy arms, flaunting their green and red in the twilight, and the tall columns of the house gleaming whitely beyond the trees. I remember the silence, too. The dusky silence that lay always about the face, the silence that was always there when the dream began. The silence that dissolved to the music as I hurried up the long winding pathway toward the tall white house that waited for me. For the earnest little boy in knickerbockers that I once was. For the haggard young soldier in muddy battle dress who was myself 5 years ago. For the unhappy, bewildered man I am today. I have no remembrance of a time when a dream was not a part of my life. And I know the trees and the path and the house better than I know the streets of the city I lived in. In all the years, they have not changed. They see me change, but they remain timeless and always the same. Do you dream, friend? I know a man who remembers a road from his dreams. A pleasant country road that wends its dusty way past broad, smiling fields and along the skirts of a lofty green forest. A road that speaks to him of memories unremembered. A road that promises and beckons round over the next hillside and wavers and fades and vanishes in the cold darkness as he opens his eyes. And comes again another night to soothe his spirit, so that he smiles in his sleep and wakes to weep silent and alone for his lost dream. Do you dream of long-forgotten friends, of a hillside under the clouds, of an island in a sunlit sea? Do you know the desperate longing to return to the dream place, the hopeless nostalgia for the world that lies beyond the curtain of sleep? And do you ever return? Listen to me, for perhaps we are changed. I was 10, I think, that time I came into the front room where Mother was sitting at the piano. She turned when she heard me, smiled at me, and I said, Mother, I want to ask you a question.
1: May I ask you a question, Mother?
2: Why, of course you may, Joy.
1: Mother, I want to know about a music.
2: A music? A song, you mean?
1: I guess it's a song.
2: What about it?
1: I want to know if you know the name of it.
2: I don't know, son. Can you play it for me?
1: Well,

0: know what that is, Mom?
1: No, of course. The system. That's called Jimmy with the light brown hair, dear.
0: I like it.
1: Where did you ever hear it? I don't think I ever played it. Where did you hear it?
0: In my dreams.
1: Huh?
0: I dream about it all the time.
1: But where did you first hear it?
0: In my dream, I told you.
1: What did you dream about, dear, besides the music?
0: I dream the same dream all the time.
1: Tell Mother about it.
0: Well, I walk up the pathway past the tree.
1: Yes.
0: And pretty soon I hear the music. And then I go up to the house.
1: Our house?
0: No, it's a great big high house. And there's big high things that hold up the porch. And it's white. And the trees are different.
1: How are they different?
0: I never saw that kind before. There's some trees that the leaves and little red berries grow on. That we have a leaves in the window at Christmas.
1: Holly?
0: Yes. Yes, I guess that's what it is. Holly. And I go up to the big door and I try to open it. But it's locked and I can't open it. And I have to open it, Mother.
1: Why, dear? Why do you have to open it?
0: Well, because I know there's somebody in here. There's somebody that wants to see me.
1: Well, what makes you think that, Troy?
0: Well, I don't know, Mother. I just know.
1: Who do you suppose it might be?
0: Well, maybe it's dreaming, Mother.
1: That's very strange, Troy. You dream the same dream a lot?
0: Every time I go to sleep, I think.
1: Don't you have any other dreams?
0: Oh, yes, but they're not much. This one I like, kind of. But I wish I could open the door and find you.
1: Dear, I don't know what.
0: What I was thinking, Mother, could you maybe get me a key?
1: Oh, my son. You couldn't take a key into your dream, did you?
0: I think I could if I had one.
1: I don't think so, dear. Really?
0: I think so.
1: What on earth makes you think so?
0: Well,
1: what makes you think so?
0: Well, I brought this back from the dream.
1: Oh. Do you know what this is?
0: Of course, Mother. It's Holly. See, I scratched my finger when I broke it off the tree.
2: Dr. Hogan said there was nothing wrong with me, that fresh air in great quantities and plenty of wholesome food would not remedy. And for a time the dream went away from me, and I could not conjure up the visions of the towering oaks and the rugged holly trees, of the white house and the long winding graveled walk. There were nights when I caught a tortured view of the white pillars and the broad white steps, but hasten as I might, the picture faded before I could gain the porch, and I fell away in the deep black, dreamless sleep of exhaustion. And always the haunting melody of Stephen Foster's song floated through my sleep. But there was never any key to unlock the door either. And I resigned myself to an endless dream of frustration in which I must struggle endlessly to reach the one I loved and never find her. For I knew Jeannie was there. And I hoped. And still the dream came and went. I might sleep peacefully undisturbed for a night, for 2 nights, a week.

0: I was a young man, grown before I found the key. It was a time when young men found out their world to be a troubled one, when wars and rumors of wars weighed heavily on our youth. And I, with all the young men, felt the inevitability of tragedy. My mother, remembering the day a quarter of a century ago when my father went away, fell ill, brooding on the bitter destiny that was to take her son from her. And nightly I sat huddled in an easy chair beside her bed, keeping that hopeless, ghostly watch over the stricken that we humans dote upon. And at midnight I fell asleep, uneasily. And after a while in the darkness, I thought I heard my mother speak my name. But I could not break the wretched bonds of fatigue. It seemed to me that I was struggling through some horrid, hateful, dark swamp. The swamp seemed to be alive with voices that spoke my name in the blackness. Thus, perhaps it was not my mother who spoke to me. And when I heard my name again, clearer, I answered, not with my mother's name, but with the name of my beloved whom I had never seen, Jeannie. And magically the darkness dissolved, and behind me were the trees of the park, the tall oaks with the mistletoe clutching at their lofty branches, the distant weeping willow and the glossy holly trees. And I stood on the majestic porch of the White House before the great door. And there was a key in the lock. I do not think my hand trembled as I turned the key and opened the great door that led beyond my dreams. And she was there.
1: You found the key at last, didn't you, Troy?
0: Jeannie.
1: I've been dreaming of you so long, darling.
0: Jeannie.
1: When I was a little girl and you were a little boy, I dreamed of you in the old schoolhouse, the one with the red brick tower with the clock faces painted on all four sides, and the hands painted on, too, set at 8:30. And there was another little girl. You brought her red cinnamon drops from the drugstore, remember? Her name was Ruth?
0: Ruth. Yes, I remember.
1: And I was so jealous of her, Troy. That was the first time you dreamed of this place. I knew you were here, but you couldn't unlock the door.
0: You dreamed of me?
1: I dreamed of you the time you brought the holly branch back to your mother and learned my name from her.
0: And wanted her to give me the key.
1: I know all about you, darling. I've watched you in my dreams all those years. Do you remember the camping trip? When was it? 3 years ago?
0: 3 years ago. I remember.
1: When you stood on that little headland above the lake and watched the sunrise all alone that morning. And what you seen. And you thought there was nobody to hear you.
0: I said, I wish Jeannie could be here with me.
1: And you said, when will I ever see you, Jeannie?
0: I remember.
1: And I was there beside you, Troy, in my dream. And now at last you found the key.
0: I found you. Oh, Jeannie.
1: Troy, my friend.
0: What will we do? This is a dream.
1: Is it a dream, sir? Or is it your other life that's a dream?
0: My other life?
1: That's a dream to me. Oh, Troy, stay here with me.
0: But I can't. I know I can't.
1: Why?
0: I can't.
1: We'd walk through the woods every day and I know places, secret places that we could have for our own. And there's a house. And...
0: I want to stay more than anything else in the world. I've dreamed of you for so long.
1: And I've dreamed of you for a dream.
0: But this is a dream. I'm asleep in a chair beside my mother. My mother's ill.
1: Stay.
0: No. I'm afraid, Jeannie. I waited so long.
1: Stay.
0: But my mother...
1: Your mother's dead, Troy.
0: What did you say?

0: And I was awake again, in my mother's room. And Jeannie had told me the truth. While I dreamed, while I kissed Jeannie, I stood up and something dropped from my lap to the floor. A great old-fashioned brass key that I had last seen in the lock of the door of the house where Jeannie lived. The day my mother was buried, that was the day I was drafted. It was perhaps as well. It kept me from brooding over her. All my personal problems were swept aside in the swift enterprise of becoming a soldier. No, I didn't dream of Jeannie for a long time. And then, one night during the maneuvers in Tennessee in a bivouac on a windy hill, I came wearily back to my sorry bed. And as I drifted off to sleep, a sudden thought crept into my mind. I wonder if Jeannie is dreaming of me now. And instantly I was walking up the long curving path to the old house, still in my dirty fatigue clothes, carrying my rifle to the sling, the heavy old key at the bottom of my hand. I unlocked the door and I called, Jeannie! And the door was flung open.
1: Go!
0: Why, Jeannie?
1: No, don't kiss me. Go!
0: But what is it, Jeannie?
1: Don't go! I tell you, oh, quick, quick!
0: And she seized my arm and shook me. And I awoke back on the Tennessee hillside, just in time to roll frantically out from under the tracks of a roaring tank that had come questing blindly through the woods and over the spot where I'd been asleep and dreaming a moment before. There was no more sleep. No more dreaming for me that night. There was no more dreaming of Jeannie for a long, long time. Jeannie dreamed of me. I know she did, for she told me so again. That was when I was in North Africa. That night, I fell asleep, and I dreamed first, I remember, of the old schoolhouse with a painted clock, the little girl named Ruth, the one I used to buy the cinnamon drops for. And in the dream, Ruth was angry at me for something I couldn't figure out until she stamped her foot when I picked up her books to carry them home, and she cried out at me, No! You let me alone! You go find Jeannie! And I was unlocking the great door again.
1: Troy.
0: Jeannie.
1: Oh, Troy, I've got great news for you.
0: It's so wonderful to see you.
1: I've seen you every single day. I've worried about you getting so thin, not having enough to eat, and the fighting and everything. They were horrible dreams, Troy.
0: I've hoped every night I dream of you.
1: I wanted you to so bad. But I suppose I wasn't strong enough or something.
0: Is it you that makes me dream of you, Jeannie?
1: Yes, of course. And now you have the key.
0: Yes. Yes, I have the key.
1: I'm sorry about that, Troy. But it's the only way. I can't help it.
0: I love my mother.
1: Yes, dearest, I know. But you wanted to find me.
0: Yes.
1: Do you love me?
0: Would you ask that?
1: Oh, Troy, I wanted you to come back so badly.
0: What did you mean about not being strong enough?
1: I couldn't make you dream of me until somehow or other you dreamed of that little girl you were in love with when you were a child. That little Ruth.
0: Yes, I remember. But what does that have to do with it?
1: Why, I don't know exactly. You remember what happened to her?
0: Why, she died, if I remember.
1: Yes, that's right. She died. About the time you started dreaming.
0: But I don't understand.
1: That's all there is, Troy. You're here now.
0: Yes.
1: Kiss me and I'll tell you the wonderful news.
0: No, I've dreamed of this for so long.
1: Now, aren't you tired of the dreadful war?
0: Oh, I'm sick to death of it.
1: I know. I've heard you say to that man with the red face, what's his name?
0: Jack Carey?
1: I heard you say just last week that you'd give anything, do anything, if the war would just stop.
0: Yes, I did. I said more than that.
1: I know you. I heard you.
0: Jean, you can't imagine the stinking horror of it, the obscene, debasing. I'm sorry.
1: Yes, I can imagine it, John. I know it very well. I've dreamed of it. I know. The day when your captain was killed.
0: Yes.
1: And you tried to pull him out of the half track.
0: I'd give anything to be out of it. But it's got to be done.
1: You said you'd give a leg.
0: Yes. That's what I said to Jack, wasn't it?
1: Yes.
0: I don't know. What's the good news you have for me?
1: You're going to stay this time.
0: I can't.
1: You've got both your legs here.
0: What do you...
1: Early tomorrow morning, there's going to be an air raid. A bomb is going to fall on the building where you'll sleep.
0: Gina.
1: I know, sir. You can't go back.
0: How do you...
1: You're going to stay here with me and be happy with me forever, Troy.
0: But I can't.
1: You won't wake up for months and months and months, maybe never. Isn't that the most wonderful news?
0: Am I going to die?
1: You're going to live.
0: But I've got to go back.
1: You can't go back, Troy.
0: I can. I will. I can be awake and get the others out of that building in time.
1: They wouldn't believe you, darling.
0: Yes, they...
1: Of course they wouldn't. And you don't want to die, do you?
0: Why do you say that?
1: If you go back, you might die, dear.
0: Stay
1: here. Stay here with me and be happy, and you'll never know anything about it. No pain, no lying in the hospital for long, long months, suffering, trying to dream of me and never finding me. Don't you see, Troy?
0: But I can't believe.
1: It was hard to believe the dream at first, wasn't it?
0: Well, but...
1: Believe in me, Troy. I love you. I've loved you ever so long. And I'll always love you. I'll do anything to keep you.
0: I won't feel any pain. I won't lose my leg.
1: Here? No, Troy. Here is only you and I. See you, Troy. And love of life.
0: But I don't know whether I...
1: There isn't anything you can do about it.
0: I call it, there must be a word for that kind of life. If it is life. Jeannie told me her dreams sometimes.
1: The doctor said the patient hasn't regained consciousness. Not in all the years.
0: And here the great lawn was green and the scent of magnolias was cloying, overpowering the sweet.
1: Doesn't recognize anything.
0: And here I looked into the clear blue eyes of Jeannie. Her light brown hair was a magic spell to me.
1: Sometimes he screams and then they give him morphine.
0: And here there is no pain, no sorrow. Only the magnolia, cloyingly sweet. And Jean.
1: The doctor said the patient talks sometimes in his sleep and he calls a name.
0: In my dream here, I call your name, Jean.
1: And we shall live happily ever after.
0: But what if I... What if I die in my sleep, Jean?
1: Then I'll die, too.
0: Will I go back there to die, Jean?
1: Why must we speak of dying, dearest Troy? Tell me your love.
0: And so the long days and the peaceful nights went by. While in another world, men fought and murdered each other, had no thought of another world that might be a world of dreams, and then might not be. For which is the real one? I found myself, as the endless days and nights went by, wondering and secretly wishing for the other world I had left behind for my dream of Jeannie. I stood under the high pediment of the porch and watched the sun set in magnificence beyond the rolling forest-clad hills. And I thought of another sunset, a sunset at the end of a dusty, grubby city street with smoke griming the tawdry buildings. And I knew homesickness. I thought of a sunset past a frozen lake in wintertime, and the long shadows on the snow and the shouts of gay youngsters. And in my mind's eye, I saw a man standing watching the skaters on the lake. A man with stooped shoulders, a thin, beaten man, with a crutch instead of a right leg. And my heart turned over with it. I thought of the goodness of pain. and a happy bitterness that other men might know. And of work, harsh, straining labor, and the good tiredness that comes at nightfall. And again of a bed in a hospital somewhere and doctors puzzling over a man who had slept for 5 years or more. While I pictured myself in a country of dreams, in the love of Jesus. And heartily I wished myself away from this peace and contentment and love.
1: I'll let you go, Steve. I'll let you go for just as long as you want to stay. Take the key, Steve. Lock the door. Leave the key in the door so you'll find it when you come back. Because you will come back, Steve. You think you want the world again, but you won't. I've seen you, Troy, remember? In my dream, I can dream of you any time I want. You leave the key in the door, Troy. It'll be there when you're ready to come back.
0: I awoke to intolerable pain. But I couldn't help laughing at the faces of the doctors and the nurses who crowded around. You'd think I'd risen from the dead. And maybe I had. But the pain. And when I looked down at the bed I lay in. Yes, my right leg. Just as I'd imagined. And the doctors did things to me so the pain went away a little, but it was always there. And I welcomed it. I suffered. But I was my own man again. And I did sleep, but I don't remember sleeping. I didn't dream. Then, last week, they told me I was good enough to be transferred to another hospital where a great specialist was to treat me and make me well. And again, my heart turned over within me, for now I was to live and be my own man forever. Jeannie? Yes, I thought of her. Yes. I thought of her. The first time I thought of her was when I got in the airplane. I'd never been in an airplane before. The second time I thought of her... Well, I'll tell you the dream in the airplane. The drone of the motor made me drowsy. There were the trees again, and the tall white house, and the winding path. I walked reluctantly up to the door. The key was still there. I opened the door and I called, Jeannie! And it was a long minute in the darkening hallway before I discovered her. Sprawled across the bottom steps of the huge stairway, her eyes closed. I hurried to her and took her in my arms. Jeannie, what's happened? Jeannie, darling.
1: Troy.
0: Jeannie.
1: Troy. Listen. Listen to me.
0: What is it, darling?
1: I'm dying. Oh, Troy. Kiss me.
0: Jeannie.
1: No, no, darling. Listen. A door. Somebody.
0: What do you mean, darling?
1: Don't go near them. The door. The man named McClintock. Never see you again. Why?
0: And the whole scene wavered before my eyes. And there was a sound like thunder. And I'm here, sitting in the front seat on the right in an airplane full of people. What did she mean, I thought. And as the lighted sign above the door flashed on, fastened seat belts, I glanced up at the other little signs on the wall in front of me, stewardess and somebody, second officer Harry, somebody, pilot William J. McClintock. And the ship is moving strangely now. We're going down fast. Must be coming in for a landing. But the door. That's where the pilots are, where... McClintock is. Smoke is coming out from under the door.

0: title of today's Quiet Please story is And Jeannie Dreams of Me. It was written and directed by Willis Cooper, and the man who spoke to you was Ernest Chappell. And the mother was Anna Maud Morath. The voice of the little boy was that of Sarah Fussell. Claudia Morgan, play Jeannie. Thank you for being with us, Mr. Chappell. As usual, the music for Quiet Please is played by Albert Berman. Now, for a word about next week, here is our writer-director, Willis Cooper.
1: 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My story for you next week is called The Good Ghost.
0: And so, until next week at the same time, I am quietly yours, Ernest Temple. And now, a listening reminder. Another dramatic tilt between law enforcement agencies and the forces of crime are waiting for you on David Harding Carter's Spy this afternoon. This is ABC, the American Broadcasting Company.

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1: Felix Zero.

0: With plenty of evidence to arrest and convict the octopus, the secret police plan to advance on the pass of the Iron Dagger and capture the criminal and his gang. Bob Gilmore is bringing a large band of Tibetan police from Nag Chuka, but, hoping to surprise their enemy, Speed, Clint, and Barney go on ahead to the castle. And after the octopus gangsters have been stationed in the surrounding hills by their master, the boys walk in on the octopus in his laboratory. Clint orders the criminal to disarm his men to save his own life. Meanwhile, Quan Wu enters through a secret passage and, holding Speed before him, turns the tables on Clint and Barney. The octopus says that they must now hand over their guns, else Speed's life will be forfeit.
1: Don't you do it, Clint. Maybe you'll never get another chance to capture the octopus. Don't give up just because of me.
2: Well, Balu, what is your decision, my life or your nephew?
3: How can I make such a decision? By surrendering to you to save Speed's life, I break every vow I've made to the secret police. I dishonored the service. And yet I...
1: Please, Clint, don't let him get away with it. Get the octopus no matter what else happens.
2: Your nephew has courage.
4: I'm surprised you know courage when you see it, you dirty yellow rat.
5: Master, why do you bandy words with these fools? Shall I shoot the boy?
2: I shall give Barlo one more minute to hand over his gun.
6: Why you...
4: Hey, what's that?
1: It's Bob Gilmore and his gang. He must have come right after we left, and people sent him right up here.
2: Gilmore?
3: Quick, get on move, Barney.
6: Speed! Are you hurt?
1: No, Clint, but I think Quan Wu was Bonnie tackling him like his life depended on it.
4: Not my life, but yours, kid. Now, just let me get another pair of handcuffs on this baby.
1: Here's a pair, Bonnie.
4: Thanks, kid. There we are, all trussed up like a prize turkey.
3: Get him over there with the octopus, Bonnie.
4: Okay, Clint.
2: You intend to line us up and shoot us, Barlow?
3: Shooting's too good for you, Octopus. Your worst punishment will come when you realize that your plans have failed, that your vast criminal organization is destroyed, and that you'll never be master of the world.
2: You may be a little ahead of yourself. I do not think that Gilmore's Tibetan police will stand a chance against my men.
1: That's where you're wrong, Octopus. Tibet is getting fed up with all this trouble. They've never had a fellow like you in the country before, and they're going to make sure of getting rid of you.
4: Hey, sounds like somebody's winning.
3: Get to that window and take a look, Barney. But look out for stray bullets.
4: Yeah, bullets are the least of my troubles after what I just been through. Why...
1: What do you see, Barney? And what's funny?
4: Looks like Bob Gilmore and his gang have mopped up the pass of the Iron Dagger with the octopus gangsters. They got them all corralled over to one side, and Bob and a cordon of men are advancing toward the castle with drawn guns. Hi, Bob!
7: Hey!
3: Oh, for the duck, you big ox! I told you to watch out for bullets.
4: Yeah, but whoever thought one of my best friends would take a shot at me? Fine thing.
1: Probably thought you were the octopus or Quan Wu, Barney. With us coming up here alone, maybe he figures he has to shoot us while you're in to rescue us.
4: Yeah? Well, let's open the front door and identify ourselves to him then. And quick! Right now, Bob Gilmore's more dangerous than the octopus.

0: So that's the story of our capture of the octopus, Mr. Searing. We brought him here to your home so that Larry Winfield could see him and positively identify him as not being the man he knew as Paul Meunier.
1: It is an amazing story, Mr. Barlow. You have been trailing this criminal for many months.
2: Years, Mr. Searing. Clint and me was after him long before the Chinese case.
1: And yet his capture was amazingly easy.
0: Well, easy if you discount those seconds that Speed's life hung in the balance, Mr. Searing. I was faced with the choice of betraying my chief's trust and the training of a lifetime for the sake of Speed's life.
2: And you wouldn't have hesitated much longer, either. Speed means more to him than anything else, Searing.
3: Boy, then I'm sure glad Bob Gilmore came when he did.
1: I should think you would be. By the way, where is Mr. Gilmore?
2: He and Chief Tipo are taking care of the prisoners. We made a big haul tonight. I think we got every octopus gangster in Tibet, because this guy had sent out a call for all his men to rub us out.
1: Rub you out?
0: Barney has rather an odd way of expressing himself at times.
3: When is Larry going to see the octopus?
1: Dawa is bringing him now, Speed. In spite of his great excitement, he fell asleep an hour after Gilmore and his men left here. The poor fellow is exhausted by his experiences.
3: I bet you're tired too, Mr. Searing, for thus arriving here at dawn with the octopus and his gang. Did you stay up all night?
1: Certainly, Speed. Sleep is vastly unimportant when life and death hang in the balance. I feared you would never come back.
2: Oh, we always turn up, Searing, like bad pennies or something. What do you think of the octopus?
1: It is still hard to realize that this silent man, whom I knew as a kindly scientist, is the world's greatest criminal.
3: Was the world's greatest criminal, Mr. Searing. He's all washed up now.
2: You said it. What have you got to say for yourself, Octopus?
4: What is there to say, Dunlap?
2: That's right. But you might tell us who you really are.
4: I leave that for you to find out. After all, you are in the secret police and must be used to such things.
2: Oh, still cocky, huh? Let me smack him.
0: I'll smack you if you do. Haven't you had enough fight for one night, Bonnie?
2: No, I'm just getting warmed up.
3: Oh, here come Larry and Dawa.
2: Gee, Larry does look all done up, doesn't he?
1: The reaction has set in. Here, Mr. Winfield, please sit here.
5: Thank you, Mr. Searing.
6: I had a difficult time in awakening him, but once he knew that Quan Wu and the octopus had been arrested and brought here, he could scarcely restrain his impatience.
0: Well, I don't wonder at that, considering what has happened in the past. Well, Larry, is this the man you knew as Paul Meunier? I notice you've been studying him very closely.
5: Yes. I wanted to make sure, Barlow, that seeing this man in person satisfies me that he is not Paul Meunier. He looks even less like him now than he did in his pictures.
2: Maybe his disguise is wearing thin.
5: No, it's an excellent disguise. A very true likeness. But Meunier was kindly. I felt that by merely meeting him. This man throws out an aura of evil.
0: That's because he's not trying to pretend anymore, Larry. He knows we've got him at last.
4: Now that you got me, as you put it. What are you going to do with me, Barlow?
0: I'm going to fly you to the coast of India as soon as I possibly can, Octopus. Not taking any chances on losing you again. You and Quan Wu will be able to tell Chief Riley plenty when we get you back to New York.
4: You think I will talk?
0: If you don't, Quan Wu will.
4: Wu had better not.
7: Master, do not look at me like that. I will never betray you.
5: Then he'll be the only man you've never betrayed, Quan Wu. Because of you, I've lost reputation, health, and 4 years out of my life. For that and the suffering you caused, Marsha, I'd like to strangle you.
0: There are probably thousands of people who feel as strongly against the octopus and his organization as you do, Larry. But have no fear. The law will mete out just punishment.
3: What are you staring at, Dawa?
6: This octopus. I still cannot understand how a man can be so cruel, so inhuman.
0: Unfortunately, there are not many men like the octopus, Dawa. And the few that are generally destroy themselves in the end. Like the octopus, they become blind with power, too sure of their own success and themselves. Then they become careless, and that's fatal to them.
2: Yep. If this guy hadn't been careless, we never would have got in the castle through that side door.
3: Are you going to question the octopus and Wu here, Clint?
0: No, Speed. It'd be a waste of time for one thing, and I want to get to the coast and get started for home with our prisoners as soon as possible.
1: What about the other prisoners?
0: Well, Chief Tipo will know how to take care of them, Mr. Searing. After all, they are Tibetans, and I think it best if their own government should punish them.
2: Yeah, we never get all them guys in our plane.
6: When do you plan to leave, Mr. Barlow?
0: Just as soon as I can make my report at Lhasa, Dawa. Turn all the prisoners over to Chief Tipo. Get Larry back to Dr. Kingsley at Nag Chukar. And then say goodbye to all our friends. Oh, I should say we'll be leaving here within 6 hours.
2: What?
1: But we had planned on a feast in your honor, Mr. Barlow. You and the others have done Tibet a great service. Only a feast can show our appreciation.
2: You mean one of them spreads like we had at your townhouse?
1: Yes, only far greater.
2: Greater? Look, Tsering, we got to get our prisoners to the coast. And if we stayed for that feast, we'd never be able to lift the plane off the ground. Thanks, just the same.
6: Then you mean our friendship has begun only to end, Speed?
3: End? Of course not, Dawa. Why, you're one of my pals. I'll write you letters and you answer them. You tell me everything that happens over here in Tibet, and I'll do the same. Then maybe you'll get a chance to come to America, and we'll show you all around. Won't we, Clint?
4: Well, I should say we will.
6: It is a bargain, then. But meantime, we shall miss you very much. You have given me a glimpse of a country that is even more wonderful than I dreamed. If all Americans are like you, Speed, and like Mr. Barlow and Barney, then I must visit there someday.
2: Sure you will, kid. And we'll have a brass band waiting to greet you. Well, when do we get started for Lhasa, Clint?
0: Well, we're not all going together, Barney. I want you to take Larry, fly the plane to Nong Chukar, and wait for us there.
2: What about the octopus and who?
0: They'll stay with us. I want an armed force around us until we can get them into the plane and take off. Won't take me long to finish my business at Lhasa. Now I'll ask Chief Tipu to choose a special guard to accompany us to Nong Chukar. I'll expect you to have the plane filled up and ready for the flight over the Himalayas to the Indian coast.
2: Don't worry about that. The crate'll be ready. Just see that you have something to put in it as passengers.
3: Oh, the octopus won't get away from us now, Barney.
2: Listen, kid, I won't feel absolutely safe until I see that guy behind bars in New York.
4: Thank you, Dunlap.
2: Don't thank me, Octopus. I just know that rats can squeeze through many small holes.
0: Yeah, now you better get started for Nong Chukar, Barney. You think you can stay awake for the flight?
2: Me? Say, I'm so used to going without sleep that it makes me nervous just to shut my eyes.
0: Well, go on then, get started. And have the plane service before you bother Dr. Kingsley and the others. It's pretty early yet, you know.
3: I bet they've been awake all night too, Clint.
6: May we go to Nong Chukar too, Mr. Barlow?
0: Well, I believe it best not to, Dawa. Your father will accompany me as a material witness on this case. But I think we'd better say goodbye to you here in your own home. I think it'll be easier.
6: I do not like goodbyes.
3: It isn't really goodbye, Dawa. We'll be seeing one another again.
8: More trouble. Can someone be trying to rescue the octopus?
2: Don't know. Didn't know there was anyone left to rescue him. But bullets mean goodbye in any language. Let's see what's happened.
3: Maybe it's an attack.
4: And you thought you had me cornered, you fools.

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0: Lights Out brings you stories of the supernatural and the supernormal, dramatizing the fantasies and the mysteries of the unknown. We tell you this frankly. 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
1: 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But tonight we bring you a story of a most unpleasant and unexpected guest who came to visit Lord Marley. 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
0: 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No wonder great numbers of men and women who used to suffer from these shortages tell how splendidly ironized yeast tablets have helped them. Often they say it's like a new lease on life. That's right. The name is Ironized Yeast Tablets. And now?
2: Lights out. Everybody.
3: Waiting. Who does the man think we are, I'm asking?
4: It's like I said to you before we got in here. Try to do a man like his lordship a favor and you'll get it in the neck. That's what I said, and you remember.
3: Well, I'll give him 5 more minutes to do us the honor, and then it's off I am. I want to look at my nets before the tide changes, that I do. Oh, well, all I'm after is to warn him. Then me duty's done.
4: That's wasting time. He won't believe you. You mark my words.
3: Won't believe me and me almost losing my boat to the thing?
4: His lordship will say it was the tide.
3: Now, you listen to me, Joey. I've been fishing in these waters here for more years than you got brains in your head. And I'm telling you it was a...
4: It's his lordship.
3: Boy, looks to be in a blinking temper now, don't he?
5: Well, what is it?
3: If it pleases your lordship, my name is Sam Marlin.
5: Never mind, I know who you are. You're the fellow I caught poaching rabbits last
3: night. Now, wait a minute. You didn't catch me poaching nothing. It's an honest fisherman I am, I'll have you know.
5: Oh, honest, are you? Well, let me tell you, I never forget a face. And if yours isn't the face of the rogue,
3: then
5: I shall...
3: Oh, the rogue, is it? Yeah, that Joey calls me the rogue.
4: Yeah, fine one he is to be talking.
5: Why, you impudent scoundrels. Out of my house. Out of my house.
4: But, your lordship, we want to tell you...
5: You tell me nothing, you thieving rascal.
3: Oh, it's thieving now, is it? For 2 pence, lordship or no lordship, I'd bash that nose of yours so flat it looked like a flounder.

0: Up here, oh, get out, I say.
1: What is the matter?
0: These scoundrels.
2: We're not scoundrels, you old coot, you. Yes.
3: We was only trying to warn him that he's...
0: Not another word. Out, I say.
3: Come on, Sam, let's get out of
0: get
3: here.
0: Out of here.
2: Stop, he calls himself, if he's a gentleman, I'm...
0: Get out, I say. And if you dare trespass on my property again, I'll have the law on your thieving necks. The both of you.
1: There's no need to shout, Charles.
0: Why?
1: They're gone.
0: The infernal rascals.
1: But I don't understand. They spoke of coming here to warn you.
0: Warn me? Nonsense. Some infernal scheme that I didn't even give them a chance to reveal. Loafers. Spoiled by the government dole.
1: But I know those men. Why, they're from the village. Good, honest fishermen.
0: Honest, no good, not one of them. And if they keep up their infernal impudence, this community is going to lose my trade. You can depend on that. We'll never spend another season here. Not if I have anything to say about it. Confounded rascals warning me.
1: All right. We'll drop the entire matter right now. What I can't understand is where's that guest of yours? Hmm? You said he'd be here by 10 o'clock. Look, it's almost noon.
0: My guess. True.
1: What is it, Charles?
0: Didn't I tell you?
1: Tell me what, dear?
0: My guest, it's not a man.
1: No?
0: Madeline Kay. You've heard of her?
1: Madeline Kay? No, I'm afraid not. Who is she?
0: It's a matter of business. I couldn't arrange to be in the office, you know, because of our little outing, so I asked Miss Kay to come here. Pay frightfully large fees, these Americans, you know.
1: American? Won't you please tell me who she is, Charles?
0: Why, surely you know her, the cinema star.
1: Oh. Oh, the big blonde wench we saw in that Bang Bang Gangster picture.
0: Oh, now, don't talk like that. I forbid it.
1: But the picture was definitely a Bang Bang Gangster picture, my dear Charles. Why, I remember distinctly. At least 7 of the gangmen, as Americans say, bit the dust.
0: You have the most outrageous sense of humor. I'm speaking of the woman, my client.
1: Oh, you mean she isn't a blonde wench?
0: Oh, really, my dear, your choice of words is sometimes most inappropriate. The woman is definitely an artist, and my client.
1: Oh, yes, of course. But was it necessary to have her come here?
0: Why not?
1: Well, this is our home.
0: But I told you it's most important that she consult me. Her financial affairs, you know.
1: No, I don't
0: but
1: know.
0: But I'm trying to tell you. Oh, great Scott, Jane. You're not going to be difficult just because I invited a client out here. Confounded silly suspicions.
1: Now, just a moment, Charles. I have no suspicions.
0: Well, your attitude.
1: And I have no attitude. You've invited this woman here on business, and I assure you I'll do everything in my power to make her stay as pleasant as possible. Will she be here for dinner?
0: to tell you the truth,
1: Weekend?
0: Fortnight. You know how those Americans are, pushing...
1: Fortnight. Very well, Charles. I'll go and tell Jenkins that he should...
4: Charles, here I am.
1: Apparently your guest has already arrived, Charles. Mm-hmm. You better go out and welcome her.
0: Yes, of course. You coming along?
1: Of course.
4: Careful of that luggage, you idiot. If you scratch it, I'll have you repaired.
1: Did you say for a fortnight, Charles? She has enough luggage piled up in the tonneau that roped her for a permanent invasion.
0: Will she,
4: Charles, how nice. You've come out to your doorstep to welcome me just like a feudal knight or something.
0: Well, by George, Madeline, it's good to see you.
1: Madeline?
0: You said something?
1: No.
0: Yes, Madeline. This is Lady King.
4: How do you do? Charles, tell me, what do you think of my new car? It's nice, isn't it? You see, I did take your advice.
1: You must be tired after your trip, Miss Kay. The roads aren't any too good.
4: Tired? I'm never tired, am I, Charles? You ought to know. Tried to walk my feet off around the deck, but I wore you down, didn't I?
1: Oh, you met on shipboard during Charles' trip to America?
0: Madeline, you must be tired. A rest before tea, perhaps?
4: Rest? With all that beautiful ocean right there at the end of the lawn? I should say not.
1: Swim?
4: Just what I need. Charles, why don't you get out one of your little boats and take me out there in the middle of that blue water so I can take a dip?
0: Well, I... That is to say...
1: Of course you'll do as Miss Kay asks, Charles. Get out the skiff while I show her to her room. I'm sure she'll want to change before bathing.
4: Oh, yes. I always use a bathing suit while the sun's shining. Run along, Charles, and get the boat out. You and I have all sorts of talking to do, haven't we, darling?
0: Yes, of course.
1: This way, Miss Kay. Jenkins has already taken your things up. You'll just follow me.
4: Sure, why not? Last place I saw stairs like these was on a set in Hollywood. I've always wanted a place like this.
1: It's very pleasant here during the summer months. Breeze coming from over the bay all the time. It's really quite nice.
4: Plenty nice.
1: Right in here, Miss Kay.
4: Not bad. Not bad at all.
1: This is the afternoon off for the maids. I'm sorry there's none here to help you. But by the time you get back from your swim, I'm sure one of them won't be back.
4: Oh, it's all right. I've got a bathing suit right in this case here. I think I can get in myself if I hold my breath.
1: I did want to talk to you.
4: Talk? Go right ahead.
1: No. You want to dress?
4: Oh, stick around. We're all girls together. What's on your mind?
1: You are very pretty.
4: You're not as old as I thought you'd be.
1: You met my husband for the first time on the boat coming back to England.
4: Blasted blankety catches of all the rotten luggage. There, that does it. Now where's that doggone suit?
1: You did meet Charles for the first time on the boat, didn't you?
4: Yes, of course. Oh, am I putting it on in the wrong places?
1: Will your business keep you in England very long?
4: Long? I should hope.
1: Why have you come here, Miss Kay?
4: Charles invited me. Didn't you know?
1: Why have you come here?
4: What you mean is, madam, are your intentions strictly honorable? I played a part like that once in stock, and was I lost? Terrible.
1: Why don't you answer me directly?
4: Okay, why not? What have I got to lose? Even if you pass along what I say to Charles, he won't believe you. He's a gentleman. Or is he?
1: Tell me.
4: What is there to tell? You guessed it. Like a man, Charles thought you wouldn't, but I knew you would.
1: It's been going on ever since he met you.
4: You catch on fast, don't you?
1: You are cold.
4: Sister, when you've been around the way I have, you get to know all the answers. And you make up a couple of new ones, too.
1: But Charles, over 20 years older than you.
4: And with $20 million more dollars than me.
1: But you're wealthy.
4: Press agent stuff. I'm on the skids as far as Hollywood's concerned.
1: I beg your pardon.
4: Skids, you know, a one-way street leading down.
1: Oh.
4: Yeah. I wouldn't talk like this to my own sister, but as long as you and me got our hair down, what's the difference? The truth is, I'm just about washed up in pictures. Not that I can't act circles around many of those little... they got out there, but it's just that... Well, I was way up there, now I'm on my way down. And that's that. So
1: you met Charles on shipboard and fell in love with him.
4: Love?
1: You laugh?
4: Well, I'm sure not crying. But I am going to marry him.
1: You what?
4: I said I'm going to marry him.
1: My husband?
4: He won't be long.
1: You either have a poor idea of humor or you're absolutely insane.
4: No, I suppose you'll pull the line about my husband loves me. He'll never leave me.
1: He won't leave me.
4: No.
1: I know Charles. There have been others.
4: But he never invited any of those others to his home now, did he? But he did invite me. And I'll stay here as long as I please. And in the end, I won't be the one to go.
1: Why do you say such horrible things?
4: Not so sure of yourself anymore, are you, Lady Jane? They never were as pretty as I am before, were they? And they never knew their way around the way I do now, did they?
1: You'll go. I won't permit you to stay.
4: Oh, really?
1: Charles wouldn't dare.
4: Oh, already. Come on in.
0: Well, what a charming, charming picture you make.
4: Yes, I think so, too.
1: Charles, could I speak to you alone?
0: No, not now, Jane. I want to take Madeline for a sail before the wind changes. Come, Madeline.
4: Right with you, dear. See you later, Jane.
0: Better take my arm, Madeline. Are these old steps? Quite steep, you know. After all, I wouldn't want anything to happen to so charming.
1: Oh, Charles.

0: There he goes, Sam.
1: I see.
0: But we ought to warn him.
1: I tried. You saw what I got. Fair booted me out of the place.
0: Yeah, he's got his lady with him in the boat.
1: His lady? Where's your eyes? That ain't a ladyship. A ladyship's a lady. She wouldn't be wearing like that. Yellow and not enough of it to... Oh, let him sail out there. Why should I warn the likes of them? No, thank you. I'll not waste a breath warning him or her. Not a breath.
2: Madeline.
3: Now, Charles, steer the boat.
2: I'd give anything.
3: Anything?
2: Name it.
3: Not now. Ooh.
2: What's the matter?
3: That wind, where did it come from?
2: By George. The sun has gone down.
3: No clouds, yet no sun. What kind of a place is this, anyway?
2: Yes, it is strange.
3: And I thought I'd go swimming. Oh, come on, turn back. This is about as much fun as walking in a graveyard.
2: Jove, I'm sorry.
3: Sorry?
2: We're becalmed, and I forgot the oars at the landing.
3: Oh, nice going. So what do we do now? Camp out here in the middle of the ocean until the scouts come after us?
2: You have a delightful sense of humor.
3: I'm getting a chill that isn't so delightful.
2: Yeah, I'm deucedly sorry. Here. Put my coat around you. Lovely.
3: The wind hasn't cooled you off any, has it? What was that?
2: What?
3: Did you hear it? Like a fish. You don't have whales in these parts, do you?
2: Whales? By Jove.
3: There it is again.
2: Yes, I heard it.
3: The water is so smooth.
2: Oh, the fish jumping, probably. Oh, this is cozy. They calmed at a very opportune time, if I might say so.
3: Yeah, I can't very well walk home, can I?
2: Anything for you.
3: You'll have your chance.
2: Anything.
3: Oh. What?
2: Now, what is it?
3: I thought I saw that rope up there at the bow, or whatever you call it, move.
2: Rope?
3: Yes, squirm sort of. Imagine that. I haven't had a drink in a week.
2: But there's no ropes at the bow.
3: Oh, yes, there is, too.
2: Huh?
3: Charles.
2: It's no rope.
3: Then what is it?
2: I can't quite make out.
3: It is a rope. It is a rope. I tell you, it is.
2: I'm not quite sure.
3: Another one. Charles, look, another one. Came out of the water.
2: Oh.
3: Moving. Moving down along the deck. Charles... How can there be snakes out here?
2: Not snakes.
3: What's the matter with you? What are they? Look, there's two of them. Slimy.
2: There's another. Thick as a man's chest.
3: And another one.
2: Coming out of the water. Oh, no. It can't be. It can't.
3: What is it, Charles? What is it?

0: Ladies and gentlemen, I'm sure none of us would mind a little time for breathtaking in this amazing story, Lord Marley's Guest. Yes, before returning to the play, let's consider the reality of a wartime problem that affects you.
1: No, I simply won't go to the servicemen's dance tonight. Who would want to dance with me anyway? Since I've lost so much weight, I don't look like anything. I'm so on edge and tired out again tonight. Can't eat. I just know I'll lie awake till all hours the same as last night. Honestly, I'm worried about myself.
0: Well, getting worried can't help. But if vitamin B1 and iron shortage is your trouble, very probably ironized yeast tablets can.
1: Vitamin B1 and iron? Ironized yeast tablets? What do you mean?
0: Just this. Nutrition authorities say improper eating due to wartime living may cause a person to become deficient in vitamin B1 and iron, two substances essential to normal weight, strength, and energy. And ironized yeast tablets supply those exact two substances, vitamin B1 with iron. They're scientifically compounded to help two ways in these deficiencies. Yes, help you two ways to look and feel and be your old-time peppy, sparkling self again.
1: Maybe I should try ironized yeast tablets.
0: By all means do, if you're short on vitamin B1 and iron. Then see if pretty soon you aren't saying...
1: How grand it is to feel good again. How glad I am that I took ironized yeast tablets.
0: And now back to tonight's play, Lord Marley's Guest.

0: Hear it, Sam? Hear it?
1: Aye, I hear it. There's trouble out there.
0: But what, I'm asking?
1: Oh, I can't see. They're too far off. Too far off.
0: Oh, listen to her. Sam, it can't be...
1: What else in the devil's name can it be? The Lord forgive me, I should have warned him. Dirty pride or not, I should have warned him. I should have warned...
2: Fisherman!
0: Sam, it's her ladyship running this way.
1: The Lord help her. What can she do for him?
2: Fisherman, help me. Please,
1: help me. Lord help you, Mum. What can we do?
2: He's calling to us. What is Sam, there, men? Get into your boats. We've got to get out there and help them.
0: What?
2: Oh, listen to him. Oh, help me in Mrs. name. Help me.
1: All right, come ahead, Mom.
2: God
0: bless Sam. You. Sam, have you lost your head? You're not going out there.
1: Step him forward, Mum. Watch your step.
0: Sam, you're balmy. It's the death out there.
1: Hand me that oar, Joe, and shove her off.
0: Sam, you can't be going out there. You was the one that warned us off. And now you're going out yourself. Sure, I'll shove you off. But I'm coming with you.
1: Good man, Joe.
2: Hurry.
1: That we will. Dig your oars in deep, Joe.
0: Deep it is. The devil himself made you wait out there, but here we go to meet him. Faster, Sam. Go faster.
3: Back of me, Madeline. Stay back of me.
4: Horrible things reaching out. You've got to tell me what they are. What? Tell me.
3: Behind us. Look.
4: No, those snake things crawling toward me. I've got to keep my eyes on them. If I watch them, they can't hurt me. Yes, that's it.
3: Madeline.
4: If I watch them, they can't
3: Madeline,
4: hurt me.
3: Watch out.
4: Can they hurt
3: watch
4: me?
3: Out.
4: Can they?
3: What?
4: Answer me, you. Can they hurt me?
3: Yeah.
4: What are you staring like that for?
3: Now I know. I know what it is.
4: It?
3: Eight arms coming out of the water. The body must be beneath.
4: What are you talking about? What body?
3: It's body. There. Feel shaking the boat. It's holding on with those horrible arms.
4: Arms? What are you raving about? Snakes?
3: No.
4: Slimy water snakes?
3: No, not snakes. I'd give my soul if there were. They're arms. It's arms.
4: Stop saying that.
3: It's arms. And it's waiting. Oh. Waiting underneath the sea for us.
4: Oh.
3: Waiting for us. Help. Help, somebody.
4: Charles.
3: Help.
4: Charles, what is it?
3: Help.
4: What? Tell me.
3: Devilfish.
4: No.
3: An octopus larger than the boat. Suckers on its tentacles.
4: Oh, my leg. One of those crawling things on my leg. Get it off. Get it off my leg.
3: I can't budge it. I can't budge it.
4: Oh, get it off.
3: Devil thing, you. Let's go of her. Let's go. Oh, my neck. No.
2: Frost, I beg you, Frost.
0: Sam, look. The boat is turned over.
2: Oh.
1: They're fighting something in the water.
2: No, we can't let them drown. No,
0: we can't. It's a devilfish.
1: I see it, too. Its arms, they're longer than the mast of the boat itself. The tide's taking us right into it. Get at your oars, Joe. We'll get out of there.
0: Yeah, we'll... Let go of our oars, Mom.
2: No, I won't let you stand there.
1: Let go of the oars, woman.
2: I won't let you stand
1: It'll
2: there.
1: It'll kill us, too.
2: Look, it's killing them. The octopus is killing them.
0: Not killing them. Playing with them like a cat with a mouse.
2: Oh, no.
1: Lifting them up in those great slimy arms and then dropping them back in the sea again. Aye. Held him under and drowned him.
0: Oh, no. Brought him up again. See?
1: Aye, but what?
0: Sam.
1: Oh, no.
0: What is it? What is that terrible thing that's lifting out of the water?
1: It's Ed, see? It's bringing the body toward its Ed. It's going to... No, don't look, Mom. No, he's dead anyways, Mom. Joe, let's get out of here. Come on, afford.
0: Wait. The woman. It's let her go. The woman.
1: Aye,
0: she's swimming for it. This way.
1: No, let's get out of here. Get the oars, man.
2: No, wait, Sam. Too late for him, but we can't leave her.
0: Right. We'll get you, miss.
2: She's too tired to swim anymore.
0: Stay afloat, miss.
2: Oh, hurry.
0: Come on, Sam. Put you back to that oar.
1: Aye.
0: We'll get you, miss. Bring her around, Sam. Grab her quick.
5: Aye, that I will.
1: Got you now. Up you go. Over. Up and in. Watch it, Mom. That's it. In you go now.
2: You're safe now. You're safe.
1: Look. He's gone, eh? The monster, the devilfish, gone. Under the water. Quick, put the girl down there in the bow and let's get out of here before he pulls us down.
0: Right.
2: It's all right. You're safe enough. You're safe, I tell you. Safe. Safe, yes, yes, safe.
4: Safe. Safe.
2: Stop
4: He's
2: it.
4: Dead.
2: Stop it.
4: Safe.
2: No, no, stop saying it. What is it? Why do you stop? We've got to get ashore. The woman hysterical.
3: Sam, something is holding the boat back.
1: No, no, it can't be. We're almost at the beach and
3: look, we're... Look over the port side.
1: What?
2: The octopus. Row.
1: It's underneath the water, holding us back.
2: Tentacle. Horrible black thing.
1: Come on, into the stern with us.
2: But she...
3: Another off. I'll push it down. Beat it off with your oar, man. Oh, stay back, you fool.
0: Twisted the oar right out of my hand. Look, another arm. And they're all moving up towards her.
2: She doesn't see it.
0: She thinks she's safe.
4: Save us.
1: Around her neck, it's wrapping around... Dragged her over.
3: The boat's free.
1: Aye?
3: Free, I tell you, free. It's let go of us. We'll get away.
1: But why should that be? Dragged her over and let us go?
3: Aye. That's so. Picked her right out of the boat. And now the water's so calm and clear. And look, the sun's come out.
1: Huh? Aye. And his lordship and the blonde one dead, dead under the sea. What say you, Mom?
2: Dead under the sea. Better so.
6: Well, Mr. Obler, all I've got to say is...
7: That brr is certainly an expressive one, Frank, but before we talk of brrs, I do want to thank June Dupre and Joseph Granby and Mary Jane Croft. And now, speaking of brrs, I think it reminds all of us that there's a strange, icy hand of retribution which apparently eventually seems to catch up with evildoers. Right at the moment, a man by the name of, what was it again? Oh, yes, Mussolini is remembering that. And now, Frank... After you've had a few words, I want to come back and tell our audience about a play which we're going to do next week. May I go on record right now as saying that I'm looking forward to next week's Lights Out with with more eagerness than I have to any play of this series. I'll tell all of you about that as soon as Frank Martin says a few words for Iron Eyes Yeast.
8: If you're so jittery and run down, often so tired out that you miss out on your work and fun, and if it's simply because you're short on vitamin B1 and iron... Remember, ironized yeast tablets give you these exact two substances. Now, of course, a rundown condition may be due to other causes. If in doubt, see your doctor. But if vitamin B1 and iron shortage is your trouble, remember, ironized yeast has been so successful in such cases that it's sold on this no-risk, money-back basis. If you don't start to eat better, to feel much stronger and more alive, the cost of the first bottle will be refunded to you in full by Ironized Yeast, Box IY, Rahway, New Jersey. And now, what's this about your eagerness over next week's play, Mr. Obler?
7: Well, a man can write a play with his tongue in his cheek or with his heart or with his mind. I'll say quite frankly, I wrote next week's play with heart and mind because it's a play that I wanted to do and I know you'll want to hear. It's not the usual lights-out play by any means. It's intended for even those in your family who may not be particularly interested in the mysterious and fantastic. So, have the entire family listening in, yes, children too, next week when we broadcast A Story of the Future. Your future.
8: Yes, tune in next Tuesday again for Arch Obler's Story of the Future. And if you need more vitamin B1 and iron, be sure to try ironized yeast. But remember... There's only one ironized yeast. You'll know it instantly by the yellow and orange package and by the big letters IY on the container and on each tablet.

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0: circle. In this cave, by the restless sea, we are met to call from out the past stories strange and weird. Bell keeper, toll the bell, so all may know we are gathered again in the weird circle.
1: This is Weird Circle time at the Ogden's Playhouse. 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

0: there. Don't be frightened. It's only our neighbor's dog baying at the moon. Go to sleep. You are safe here with my husband and me.
1: Where are you, good wife?
0: Here. Shh. The boy is trying to sleep. What news of his father?
1: Peace to his soul. He was raving mad by the time I got him to the hospital. It was brain fever. How's the boy?
0: Poor little lad. He says they walked all the way from the Harz Mountains. And he's only 11. He was starved. Ate his supper as if he'd never seen food.
1: There's tragedy back of all this, good wife. When the boy stopped me on the road and asked for help, there was terror in his eyes. Quiet, boy, quiet. Nothing to fear. You are safe here by the sea. There are no wolves here. Just lie quietly, boy. I want to talk to you.
2: Yes, sir.
1: By what name are you called?
2: Herman. Herman Kearns.
1: Well, Herman, I'm afraid I have sad news for you.
2: My father is dead?
1: Yes.
2: That is not sad news. I thank heaven.
1: What?
0: Why?
2: Because my father is free of the evil one and his curse. Now there's only me. But I must go. I must hurry. I must get far away from the forests and the mountains.
1: Oh, lie back, child. Wait a bit. There are no mountains or forests here. Only the calm sea.
0: What do you fear, Herman? Let me sit beside you. Don't be afraid.
2: You kissed me.
0: Is that so strange?
2: Oh, it is very strange. You're kind and good, and yet you are a woman.
0: Poor motherless little one.
1: Oh, it might help you lose some of your fears, boy, if you told us something about yourself. You were born in the Harz Mountains?
2: No, mynheer. We lived in Hungary on the estate of a great noble. My father was steward.
0: And what about your mother?
2: She ran away from us when we were very small. My brother Caesar said it was because of her that my father killed his noble lord.
1: Oh, I see. Now go on with your tale.
2: Father took all the money we owned and put us in the sleigh. We drove fast and far until we were out of Hungary. Then he bought a cottage among the tall firs, deep in the Harz Mountains. And there we grew up.
1: Your brother and you.
2: And our little sister, Marcella. We loved her very much.
0: Weren't you very lonely?
2: The winters were long and dark. Father went hunting every day, but shut us indoors for safety from the wolves. He also forbade us to light the fire, so we used to creep under heaps of bear skins to keep warm. We'd talk of that happy time when the snow would melt, the leaves burst out, the birds sing again, and we could go outdoors and play in our garden.
1: A sad life for children.
2: No, not sad. We were happy with each other, we three. Until...
0: Yes, Herman, until...
2: The howl of wolf. Father had come from his hunting and had kindled a fire. And we were sitting around it when suddenly a wolf howled close under the window. My father seized his gun, looked to the priming, and ran out, shutting the door behind him. We waited hours, and it was nearly midnight when my brother Caesar went to the door.
3: I've heard no report of a gun.
2: Father must have chased the wolf a long way.
3: Or else...
2: Oh, no. Father's all right, Marcella.
3: I will look out and see if he's coming.
4: Take care, Caesar. The wolves may be close, and we cannot kill them.
3: I'll be careful.
5: I see nothing but moonlight and snow.
2: Come in, Caesar. Father will come when he can.
4: I'm hungry.
2: We've had no supper, but we'll be punished if we do not wait.
4: Father will be glad to have food ready. Let's cook it for him and for ourselves.
3: Very well. I'll get down some venison.
5: But, Marcella, can you dress it?
4: Surely. Haven't I often helped Father? Get the iron pot, Herman.
5: There. I've cut off lots of slices. Now, put the fat in the pot.
2: Oh, be careful of the fire, little sister.
3: Look out the window, Herman. Someone's coming.
2: It's Father. And there's a man with him leading a horse.
3: Yes, and there's a lady in the saddle. See how the moon shines on her white face and that lovely flaxen hair.
4: I'm frightened.
3: Why, sister darling? She's beautiful.
6: Hola! Hola! Caesar, open the door. We have guests.
7: Enter, good sir. I have little to offer, but you and your daughter are welcome.
8: Friend Hunter, it was good fortune for us that you were out so late. We had ridden far in fear of our lives.
9: And we would have died of cold and hunger in those mountains had you not heard our horn and saved us.
7: Come, mistress. Seat yourself by the fire.
9: The warmth is pleasant.
8: And the smell of food is pleasanter still. You have young cooks here, mein Herr.
7: Yes, these are my children. Caesar, Herman, and Marcella.
3: Welcome, sir.
2: We have supper already, Father.
8: Before I eat, I must put up my horse.
7: Oh, I will take care of him.
8: Let me go with you.
7: Oh, you needn't trouble. But if you like, come along. I have a shed outside.
9: What fine boys you are. Come close to me. Good strong arm. Sturdy shoulder. Why do you tremble, lad?
3: You are so white and shining.
9: There's no reason to fear me.
4: You're a stranger.
9: I'm not strange. We shall be friends, But where's the little girl?
3: She's afraid. I think she has hidden herself in bed.
9: Gone to bed without any supper? She must have been a bad little girl.
4: She is not bad, lady.
3: No, she's good.
8: You say you were lured away by a large white wolf which howled at this very window?
7: Yes, I saw it about 30 yards off. The animal retreated slowly and I followed. I didn't like to fire until I was sure that my shot would take effect.
9: A white wolf? Of course you were anxious to shoot such a very rare animal.
7: The wolf would leave me far behind, then stop and snarl defiance at me. Then start off at speed again as I neared it. It led me further and further up the mountain to an open space in the forest. There it stopped and growled. I raised my gun to shoot when suddenly the wolf disappeared.
9: Disappeared? How strange.
7: I thought the moonlight on the snow was playing me some trick. But no, she was gone. That's when I heard your horn.
9: The creature passed us just as we came out of the woods into that glade.
8: I nearly shot it myself. But since she led you to our rescue, I'm glad I let the wolf escape.
3: Father, that open glade is the home of the evil ones.
8: Evil ones? What does the boy mean?
7: Oh, superstition has it that strange and wicked beings haunt these mountains.
9: Oh, I must hear more of these legends. Evil spirits interest me.
7: I confess I was glad to see that you were mortals.
8: Oh, yes. My daughter Christine and I are just creatures of flesh and blood.
9: Yes, I assure you, I'm only a woman with very human appetites. And right now, I have a great desire for sleep.
4: My father made room for all of us, and we crept into our beds. But we couldn't sleep. Father and the strange hunter sat up all night before the fire, drinking and talking. Our ears were ready to catch the slightest whisper.
7: You say you come from Hungary?
8: Even so, mein Herr. I served a noble house, but my master was cruel. It ended in my giving him a few inches of my hunting knife. So we fled for our lives.
7: Well, we are countrymen then and brothers in misfortune. I too have fled for my life.
8: Your name, man?
7: Krantz.
8: Krantz. I have heard your story. I am your kinsman, Wilfred of Barnsdorf.
7: Well, a toast then to welcome you, cousin. You and your daughter must stay here as long as you choose.
4: So the huntsman and his daughter Christine stayed on in the cottage. The two men hunted each day, and Christine stayed with us and did the household duties. Father was becoming very attentive to Christine. They would often sit up at night talking in low tones before the fire. Then, several weeks later, we learned that Father had asked Christine in marriage.
8: You may take my child, Krantz, and my blessing with her.
7: I will duly value her. But there is no priest in this wild country.
8: Well, there must be some ceremony between you to satisfy your father. Will you both consent that I marry you after my own fashion?
9: I will.
8: Then take her by the hand and swear...
7: I swear.
8: By all the spirits of the Hartz Mountain?
7: Nay, why not by heaven?
8: Because it is not my humor. Surely you will not thwart me.
7: Yes, but why swear by that in which I do not believe?
4: Father, no, please don't marry you.
7: Be still, Marcella.
9: This is scarcely any affair of yours, child.
8: Well, will you be married, or shall I take my daughter away with me?
7: Proceed.
8: Here is the oath, writ out on this parchment. Read it. And swear.
7: By all the spirits of the Hartz Mountains, I take Christine for my wedded wife. I will ever cherish and love her. My hand shall never be raised to harm her. And if I fail in this my vow, may all the vengeance of the spirits fall upon me and upon my children. May they perish by the vulture or by the beasts of the forest. Why, this is horrible. I can't...
8: Swear, swear.
7: All this, I swear.
9: Strange behavior from your children, my husband, on our wedding night.
7: Stop crying, Marcella. I'm sorry, Christine.
9: Never mind, my dear husband. I'm not angry. But from now on, the children are my concern. They shall obey me. And I shall love the little darlings.

Friends, the legend of the werewolf is one that has lived a long time in the pages of classical folklore. Many of you are familiar with the legend, and no doubt many of you have a preconceived idea of what comprises the climax to tonight's Weird Circle story. Roll your own cigarette smokers everywhere know that there isn't any legend to the story of smoking satisfaction when your choice of tobacco is Ogden's Fine Cut, and you know what to expect every time you light a cigarette rolled with Ogden's. You're certain there can be only one result, complete smoking enjoyment. There's a smooth goodness to Ogden's, a distinctive taste and uniform quality that makes Ogden's, O-G-D-E-N apostrophe S, Ogden's Fine Cut Tobacco, the leading choice of people everywhere, discerning roll-your-own cigarette smokers who insist on the very best. Try Ogden's and you're sure of top-flight smoking satisfaction. You'll agree that Ogden's is easy to roll, delightful to smoke. Yes, easy to roll, delightful to smoke. And now back to our story. Krantz, a fugitive from Hungarian cruelty, had fled with his small children, Caesar, Herman, and Marcella, to a rude hut deep in the Harz Mountains. One winter night, while pursuing a white wolf, Krantz is hailed by a stranger and his beautiful daughter, Christine, who were lost in the mountains. He invites them to his humble home, and being glad for the good company he thinks there will be, he begs them to stay on as his guests for as long as they choose. In the days that follow, Krantz falls in love with the beautiful Christine, and though his little daughter cries out in fearful premonition of things to come, he marries her in a strange pagan ceremony.

0: The next morning, Wilfred the hunter mounted his horse and rode away. Things went on much as before the marriage, except that Christine showed us no kindness now. She often struck us and took special pleasure in ill-treating Marcella. One night, my little sister shook us as we slept.
1: Wake up, brother. Wake up, Herman.
2: What's the matter, Marcella?
1: She's gone out.
0: Gone out?
1: Yes, in her night clothes. I saw her get out of bed. Then she looked at Father to make sure he still was asleep. Then she went out the door.
2: A wolf. She'll be torn to pieces.
1: Oh, no. Much as I hate her, that would be too horrible.
0: Well, what can have made her go out all undressed in the deep snow?
2: She's strange.
1: She's dreadful. Her eyes flash fire when they look at me. Her teeth are like an animal's.
0: She certainly eats queerly. Have you noticed she doesn't like to sit at the table? While getting supper, I've seen her tear at a piece of meat that wasn't even cooked.
1: There she is in the firelight.
2: She's in her white nightdress.
0: Washing her face and hands in the water pail. Father hasn't even waked up.
1: Shh. She's going back to bed.
2: We might as well go to sleep now. But we'll watch again tomorrow night.
0: The next night and every night, our stepmother rose from bed and left the cottage. And every night the wolf howled under our windows. And always on her return, Christine washed herself, then crept back to bed, and always my father slept soundly. Well, the time came when my brother could stand it no longer.
1: Caesar, why have you come to bed all fully dressed?
2: I'm going to find out about these midnight walks.
0: You'll tell Father?
2: Not until I know where she goes and what she does.
1: Caesar, you don't mean that you...
2: Yes, tonight I'm going to follow her.
1: No, Caesar, please don't. Please don't, I'm afraid.
0: I know you're brave, but I wish you wouldn't go, brother.
2: I'm going now. There's no use talking.
1: She's getting up now.
2: Quiet, you two. There she goes to the door.
0: Be careful, Caesar. Be careful.
1: She took Father's gun. Oh, I'm so frightened.
0: So am I. I'm shaking all over.
1: I wonder how long we'll have to wait.
0: A shot.
1: Father will surely wake now and find out about her.
0: No. He's still asleep.
1: Someone's coming. Oh, I hope.
0: It's not Caesar. It's Christine.
1: Look at her.
0: Marcella, her dress is all covered with blood. Now, what's she doing?
3: Huh? Who's there?
4: Lie still, dearest. It's only me.
3: Oh.
4: I'm just relighting the fire to warm some water.
3: Hurry back, Christine, mine. You should be asleep at this time of night.
0: We watched our stepmother change her linen and burn the garments. Her leg was bleeding. She bandaged it and sat before the fire. But where was Caesar? And how did Christine get the wound and less from his gun? Oh, trembling in our bed, we waited. Waited till dawn. Father awoke. Father!
3: Well, what is it, Herman?
0: Father, where is my brother Caesar?
3: What do you mean, son?
0: Oh, he went out in the night. Marcella and I waited for him. He's not come back.
4: Merciful heaven! I was restless last night and thought I heard someone lift the latch. Dear me, husband, what has become of your gun?
3: My gun? But, great heaven, it's gone.
0: Caesar took it.
3: Herman, get me the broadaxe. I'm going to find Caesar.
1: Oh, why did Caesar go out? What has happened to her?
4: Be still. Your whimpering will not help. Here comes your father now.
0: Father. Oh, father's carrying
1: Caesar torn to pieces. Oh.
3: Clear the table. There. The body of my oldest son.
4: Quiet, children. Tell me. Husband, your boy must have taken the gun to shoot a wolf. The animal must have been too powerful for him. Poor boy.
0: At that terrible moment, I wanted to tell Father all we knew, but Marcella held my arm and looked so imploringly at me that I kept silent. She and I were sure that Christine had some connection with our brother's death. Father dug a grave and piled stones on it. And for days, he just sat and stared at the fire, mourning for Caesar. Our stepmother's wanderings continued. One day, Father again took down his gun to go hunting, but soon returned.
5: Would you believe it, Christine? The wolves, petitioned to the whole breed, have dug up the body of my poor boy, and there's nothing left of him but bones.
4: Indeed. Then you must build a new grave.
0: Father, a wolf howls under our window every night.
5: Well, what? Why didn't you tell me? Wake me the next time you hear it. I'll get that wolf.
4: Have you not yet learned that it is safest to leave wolves alone?
5: Why, Christine, your eyes are wild and you're almost snarling at me.
4: But I'm so afraid for you, dear husband.
0: We never heard the wolf howl under our window again. Oh, and when at last spring came, and I helped my father with our small farm, Marcella was always with us, for we couldn't bear to have her out of our sight. Our stepmother stopped going out on her nightly rambles. One day, she came out to us and said she was going to collect some herbs Father wanted, and that Marcella must go to the cottage to watch the dinner. Well, Marcella obeyed, and we saw my stepmother disappear into the forest in the opposite direction, so felt no danger for my little sister. But about an hour later...
5: Marcella!
4: She's by herself!
5: Run, Herman, run! Good heaven. Look, the white wolf.
0: Breaking out of our cottage. Kill it, Father.
5: I have no gun. We're too late. It's gone. Oh, my little Marcella.
0: The wolf has hurt her terribly. She's bleeding, Father.
5: She's dying. Marcella. Marcella, my darling. Speak to me.
1: The white wolf.
4: What's wrong? Oh, how horrible. Poor child. Oh, it must have been that great white wolf which passed me just now and frightened me so.
1: She's quite dead.
4: Oh, my poor husband. How horrible. How horrible.
0: We dug a grave for my darling little sister and did everything we could to protect it against wolves. Oh, I was alone now. So awfully alone. But no longer afraid of my stepmother. My heart was full of hate and revenge. That very night, I saw Christine get up and go out of the cottage. I dressed quickly and half opened the door. The moon was very bright, and I could see Marcella's grave. But I saw something else. Something so horrible that I turned cold in my heart and ran to wake my father. Father! Father, get up and dress. Hurry!
5: What? The wolves again? I'll be right there. Get my gun.
0: I have it, Father. Come.
5: Herman, stop. Who is that crouching on Marcella's grave? Christine.
0: Yes, in her white nightdress. She's digging with her hands.
5: She's throwing the stones behind her.
0: Her face is as cruel as a wild beast.
5: Oh, she's destroying Marcella's grave.
0: Your gun, Father, shoot.
5: Yes, my son, yes. Pray that my hand holds steady.
3: Heaven forgive me. I have killed my beautiful Christine.
0: No. No, look, Father. The body on Marcella's grave. The body you've killed is not my stepmother. It's not Christine.
5: No. No, it's the white wolf. The white wolf which lured me into the forest. The white wolf that killed my children. Oh, I see it all now. My oath. My oath to the spirits of the Heart's Mountain.
6: Spirits of the Heart's Mountain. I take Christine for my wedded wife. I will ever cherish and love her. My hand shall never be raised to harm her. And if I fail in this my vow, May all the vengeance of the spirits fall upon me and upon my children. May they perish by the vulture or by the beasts of the forest. Poor fool mortal who had a werewolf. Your beautiful Christine, a werewolf. A werewolf.
2: Stop, demon, stop! I shall go mad. Come, my son, my little Herman. You at least may escape this awful curse. We must flee for our lives, away from these evil forests, to the sea. There you'll be safe, my son. There you will be safe.

time-worn pages of the past, we have brought you the werewolf. Bellkeeper! Oh!

There will be another Weird Circle presentation at the Ogden's Playhouse next week at this same time. This is your invitation to join our story circle for a half hour of unusual radio entertainment. Meanwhile, remember the name Ogden's when in need of a cigarette tobacco. 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You'll find Ogden's easy to roll, delightful to smoke. Yes, easy to roll, delightful to smoke. Next week at this time, another Weird Circle story, The Old Nurse's Tale by Elizabeth Gaskell. 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

0: 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They really do know what they like. Tibby, Tibby, Tibby.
1: 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And Tabby, she's happier than ever. 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
1: He hunts the biggest of all game, public enemies that even the G-men cannot reach, the Green Hornet. The adventurer, Justice, wears a blindfold. The events and characters depicted in this drama are fictitious. Any similarity to actual persons, living or dead, is purely coincidental.
2: Hey, Clicker, where are you?
3: Close that door. Don't you know any better than to let light into a photographer's dark room?
2: You and your silly snapshots. I have important news.
3: Yeah?
2: Where are you? It's black as pitch in here. Can't see where I'm going.
3: Oh, Lowry, you bumped into a pile of equipment.
2: Will you come on out of this place?
3: All right. No harm's been done anyway. Small thanks to you.
2: Come on, bring your camera.
3: I always bring my camera.
2: I'm glad to be out here where I can see what goes on.
3: That's what I want to know. What does go on?
2: Plenty. The law finally caught up with Stefani.
3: Good Stefani? Don't tell me he's been arrested again.
2: Arrested my eye. This time he's going on trial.
3: You mean he won't wiggle out of this one the way he has all the others?
2: There were no witnesses before.
3: Sounds interesting. What do we do?
2: Gunnigan gave you and me the assignment of going over to the courthouse.
3: What for? Stefani won't be there. He'll be out on bail.
2: You're not seeing Stefani, Clicker.
3: No?
2: We're going to find out who's going to be the judge in his trial. In an important trial like this, the Sentinel's got to cover every angle, and the judge is one of them.
3: Not to mention the jury.
2: Sure, but even in a jury case, the judge is plenty important. And you know Stefani.
3: Gosh, Lowry, I hope he gets a judge who'll really treat him well.
4: Can't you see I'm busy with my mouthpiece?
5: Yes, Dutch, your slip's lawyer. I'm planning his defense.
4: What slip, Lesser? Guess who's going to be the judge on your case?
5: Who?
4: Grayson.
5: What?
4: Yeah, Grayson. I was hanging around the courthouse, and one of the clerks in special sessions gave me the tip.
5: Stefani, your son. Grayson is the toughest judge on the bench. You won't stand a chance before him.
4: Is that so?
5: He's dynamite. You know the kind of reputation he has.
4: He's one guy that can't be fixed, Slip.
6: I know all about Grayson.
5: Slip, I'm your lawyer.
6: Yes?
5: If you want legal advice from me, I'm telling you, you might as well jump bail.
4: Schiller's right, Slip. Take it on the lam. I got the car waiting downstairs.
6: Forget it, Dutch.
4: You ain't got a chance.
6: Why not?
5: You'll get a 20-year sentence if you stay.
6: I said I'm staying, Schiller.
4: But Slip.
5: Don't be a sap, Stefani.
6: Me blow out of town because of Grayson? Nothing doing. I got a nice racket and I'm keeping it, see?
5: You can't run it from behind prison bars.
4: That's right, boss.
6: Who said anything about me going to the gal?
4: Well, where else are you heading with Grayson judging?
6: Now, get this straight, you two. This ain't no surprise to me.
4: Huh?
6: I knew Grayson was going to be the judge a week ago.
5: You mean to tell me...
6: And what's more, I ain't worried. You got this case fixed.
4: Oh, Slip, who you kidding?
6: Grayson's got a secretary, ain't he?
5: Of course he has.
6: That secretary is appointed through politics.
4: Everybody knows that. Even a judge has got to hand out something to his party if he wants to get his job.
5: Correct, Dutch. When a judge wants to get nominated, he has to make certain concessions to the political party.
4: It don't mean nothing, though. They only do it because they got it. Grayson don't have much use for his secretary.
6: Grayson don't, but we do.
5: What do you mean, Slip?
6: When my trial comes up, that guy's going to be working for me. And when he gets through fixing things up, well, Judge Grayson's going to have that jury on my side. It's in the bag. All wrapped up and ready to deliver.
1: Judge Grayson's going to handle a Stefani trial.
6: How about a statement from the judge?
1: Yeah, the judge's secretary says nothing to him.
6: What's the judge's opinion on racketeering in general?
1: I don't know. My editor's going to be sore if I don't get something.
6: Well, they say the judge is busy.
3: Hey, where are you going, Lowry?
1: Come on, Clicker.
3: We're supposed to see the judge.
2: He's not seeing anyone.
3: I thought so. Giving up already. Well, I'm going back.
2: Who's giving up?
3: I suppose you have another name for it.
2: If you use those pretty little peepers of yours, you'll see that door down the side corridor.
3: Sure, I see it, but what...
2: That door, Clicker, is another entrance to Judge Grayson's office. While those other new downs are clamoring around the main entrance, we're going to sneak in this way.
3: Don't tell me that's your own idea, Lowry. I bet you saw it in the movies.
2: Never mind the wisecracks. Now, faint.
3: Huh?
2: Faint. Make believe you're fainting.
3: Oh, I get it. That's our alibi for barging in the judge's office.
2: Never mind the explanations. Get busy. Here's the door.
3: Okay.

0: Here I go.
1: Hey, you don't have to put your weight on me until we get the door open.
2: Excuse me, this lady passed out.
3: Yes, yes, of course, Schiller. I know what to do. You don't have to worry, Schiller. All right, Schiller. Who are you? Don't you realize this is a private office?
1: Sorry, she fainted. Put on the couch for a minute.
3: You can't stay here.
1: She may be feminine, but she isn't frail. I hope I didn't interrupt your phone call.
3: Phone call? Nothing important.
0: Oh, where am I?
3: Oh, she's better. Get her out of here.
1: Now, wait a minute, Creevy. You can't...
3: How do you know my name?
1: Well, I heard one of the men in the hall mention it.
0: I guess I must have fainted.
3: You're a reporter. Get out. Judge Grayson isn't seeing any reporters.
1: Creevy, what's wrong? Judge Grayson, I'm Lowry from the Daily Sentinel. How about the Stefani trial?
3: He sneaked in with this young lady, Judge.
4: Young man, since I've been selected to preside over Mr. Stefani's trial, I am not at liberty to make any statements.
0: Well, how about racketeering in general, sir?
4: As a judge, my sentiments on crime of any sort are well known. As for this trial, you'll have to wait until it's over.
1: Sure, but...
4: I can promise one thing. This trial will be conducted as I've always conducted trials in the past, strictly according to the evidence.
3: Now, you'll have to leave, both of you.
1: Thanks, Judge. It isn't much, but it's a statement anyhow. Come on, Clicker.
0: How do you like this photo?
5: Where's Mr. Reed?
0: Clicker, don't wave that picture in my face. It's still damned. Sure, I just pulled it out of the hypo. It's a candid shot of Judge Grayson. I took it when he was talking to Lowry.
1: The judge didn't even know Clicker was snapping it.
0: Did you get anything from him about the Stefani trial?
1: Well, you know, Casey, since he's going to conduct it, he couldn't very well give an opinion beforehand.
0: But look at this picture. Get that expression on his face. Mm-hmm. He looks like bad news for Stefani, doesn't he?
1: He was careful about his words, Casey, but he didn't think anyone would be catching his facial expression.
0: And that's what makes it a story. You know what the Chinese say. In this case, yes. You mean the one about one picture being worth a thousand words?
1: Yeah, now that that's cleared up, how about it, Casey? Where's the boss?
0: Mr. Reed's at the ball game.
1: Again?
5: Well, talking about me, Larry?
0: Oh, hello, Mr. Reed.
1: How was the ball game?
5: I left after the fifth inning. The score is so lopsided it got dull.
0: Mr. Reed, Lowry couldn't get a definite statement from Judge Grayson.
5: Grayson? About what?
0: The Stefani trial, Mr. Reed. He's going to preside.
5: All of that? Well, if he won't talk, he won't talk. You can't expect it long as he's going to be the judge.
0: I took such a swell picture of him, too. Look, Mr. Reed.
5: Oh, it's not bad.
0: Not bad. It's perfect.
1: Yeah, but what good does it do without a story? All the judge would say was that he'd conduct this trial as he has all the others in the past.
0: Not very definite, is it? It's about as definite as a dictator's promise.
1: Finnegan thought maybe if we used the picture and the statement, that might make a story. The expression on his face is so strong that
5: Did the judge give you permission to snap this Clicker?
0: No, not exactly, Mr. Reed.
5: Then the Sentinel has no right to use it. Sorry, Miss Binney.
0: Hey, Mr. Reed, you tore out my photo.
5: We can use no picture for judge without his authorization.
1: There goes our story. Without a picture, it's not worth a stick of type.
5: Oh, we have a picture, Lowry.
1: Huh?
0: But you just...
5: There are plenty of pictures of Judge Grayson in our files. Look through them, Miss Binney. I'm sure you'll find one that's every bit as strong as this one. We can do that without getting into trouble.

0: night before the trial of Flip Stefani was scheduled to start, two men called on Judge Grayson late in the evening.
1: Good evening, Judge.
2: Creedy, what are you doing here? Who's this with you?
1: You know Mr. Schiller, Judge. He's Stefani's lawyer.
3: Can I see you for a few minutes, Judge? It's about the
2: Schiller,
3: trial.
2: If you're here to discuss Stefani's trial, the answer is no. You should know better than that.
1: It's about something else, Judge Grayson. Another matter entirely.
2: Hmm. In that case, come in. We'll go into my study. I have a few minutes to spare. And here we are. Now, what is it, Schiller?
3: Creevy, close the door. Judge, you're going to fix things so Stefani goes free.
2: Why, how dare you discuss that?
1: You'd better do what he says, Judge.
2: I never had much use for you, Creevy. You're my secretary only because I was obliged to take you. Now get out, both of you.
3: Hold on, Grayson.
2: I'll have you put out.
3: You're not calling the police or anyone, Grayson. First, we talk about Stefani.
2: I'll have you disbarred.
1: No, you won't.
3: And you're not withdrawing from this case. You're the judge, understand?
2: Schiller, I warn you.
3: You decide in Stefani's favor, or I'll have you thrown off the bench.
2: Do you know what you're saying?
3: Every word, Judge.
2: It's ridiculous.
1: Here, look at these checks made out to cash.
2: Why should they concern me?
1: Look at the endorsement on the back.
2: But I don't see...
1: They're endorsed over to you, Judge Grayson.
3: And notice who signed them.
2: Endorsed over to me? But Hanford and Young, these are their checks.
1: You tried them both and freed them.
2: Of course. The evidence was on their side.
3: Sure. But Hanford and Young are both dead now. From these checks, it looks as if they bribed you to let them go.
2: Where did these checks come from? I never saw them before.
1: I'm your secretary, Judge. I took those checks and had them deposited to your bank account.
3: If necessary, Creevy will swear that you knew all about them. It'll mean your finish as a judge. Disgrace to you and your family.
2: But it's impossible. Both Hanford and Young are dead.
1: Checks are evidence enough.
2: Schiller, all this will do you no good. I'm only the judge. It's the jury that will settle Stefani's fate.
3: You can do plenty, Grayson. You can fix it so that jury never has a chance to go to the jury room.
2: Impossible.
1: Pick on something the district attorney says. Declare a mistrial.
2: That will only delay things. There'll be another trial.
3: Don't worry. By that time, Stefani can take care of the witnesses so there won't be another trial. Besides, there's lots of ways for a smart judge like you who knows all the tricks of law. Influence that jury if you have to. Call a mistrial. Anything.
2: I refuse to be a party to tampering with justice.
1: You're on a spot, Judge.
3: Remember your wife. She's not well.
1: If you're impeached, the scandal will kill her.
2: Yes, Emily. Her heart. 20 years on the bench and now this.
1: The great Judge Grayson. They won't suspect a thing.
3: We'll see you in court tomorrow, Judge. Keep your mind on one thing. That weak heart your wife has. Stefani goes free, or else.
4: Tempo, Piper, tempo! Stefani trial starts tomorrow! Racketeer goes on trial!
5: But, Your Honor, this witness is important.
2: The court cannot waste the jury's time with non-essentials, Mr. District Attorney. I do not consider this witness of any importance. Call your next witness.
6: Holy cat's clicker. Looks like Stefani's pretty lucky.
7: He certainly had the best of it so far.
6: Look at Judge Grayson. He looks like he's half dead.
0: Several days after the start of the Stefani trial, Britt Reed burst into his apartment and spoke to Cato, his faithful valet and the only living person to know him as the Green Hornet.
8: Cato.
9: Yes, Inspector.
8: I just come from the Stefani trial. Judge Grayson has just called a recess until further notice. Looks like he's going to call it a mistrial.
9: What is that?
8: Oh, when someone tries to influence the jury indirectly by bringing in some matter which doesn't belong, it's a very technical point.
9: Who done that?
8: Well, that's just it. A district attorney mentioned something about Stefani. Usually no one would notice it. But Judge Grayson immediately jumped on him and said he would have to consider a motion for a mistrial.
9: Is that a bad?
8: Cato, if there's a mistrial, Stefani will get off. I'm sure of it. What puzzles me is Judge Grayson himself.
9: What's wrong with it?
8: Well, Grayson has lost all his old spirit. He looks like a man condemned. There's something behind this, Cato. It appears very much like an attempt to take unfair advantage of blindfolded justice.
5: By who?
8: It's just it, Cato. I don't know whether it's Stefani alone or whether Grayson is in on it, too. But we're going to find out. The mask, Cato, and the gun.
5: Yes, sir. You go out as a Green Hornet?
8: Cato, justice wears a blindfold. But in this case, she may be able to see the scales with the help of the Green Hornet.
0: The curtain falls on the first act of our Green Hornet adventure. Before the next exciting scenes, please permit us to pause for just a few moments.

0: to continue our story. When a notorious racketeer was brought to trial, the public believed he would at last be found guilty of his crimes. But the racketeer had brought pressure to bear on the judge in his case. He and the judge's crooked secretary had framed the judge so that he was forced to free the racketeer or be disgraced. When the trial was halted for the judge's decision, Britt Reed assumed his role of the Green Hornet to carry out the ends of true justice. It is evening. In the Grayson home, Mrs. Grayson seeks for her husband.
1: John, what's troubling you?
2: It's nothing. Now, won't you please leave me? I have work to do.
1: All right, John.
2: I'm sorry to be so abrupt, but I must decide on this motion for mistrial tonight.
1: Your secretary Creevy is outside. Do you want him?
2: Creevy? No, I don't.
1: John, you won't do anything that isn't right, will you?
2: Of course not. I'm only doing my duty as a judge.
1: I just wanted to be sure. Good night, dear.
2: I could free Stefani right now so easily. And yet, I know it isn't right.
3: Then why are you doing it?
2: What? Who are you?
3: If you free that racketeer, Grayson, you won't be worthy of the position you hold.
2: You're wearing a mask. How did you get in here?
3: Through the French door.
2: If your motive is burglary, I will.
3: I'm not a burglar.
2: Then why are you here?
3: Grayson, have you ever heard of the Green Hornet?
2: The Green Hornet? You're the Green Hornet?
3: Precisely. What does that name mean to you?
2: Everything that's crooked. You're wanted for every crime up to murder.
3: Yet I've never committed murder.
2: Don't
3: know it at all, Grayson. The Green Hornet has never committed any crime. Unless you call bringing criminals to justice a crime.
2: The law takes care of criminals.
3: Sometimes there are criminals who evade the law. And that's when the Green Hornet steps in. And that's why I'm here now.
2: Stefani sent you here, didn't he?
3: Whatever. Perhaps you're right, Judge. Maybe Stefani did send me here.
2: He's not content to hold those checks over my head as a threat. He sends you here in addition.
3: What checks are you talking about?
2: Don't pretend you don't know. Unless I grant Stefani a mistrial, those checks will be his means of having me disgraced. I'll be turned out of my position as judge.
3: I'm beginning to understand. Blackmail, eh?
2: Worse than blackmail. Those checks will convict me of accepting bribes, even though I never did.
3: You're entirely innocent of such a thing, is that it?
2: Of course I am. Yet Creevy and Stefani between them. But why repeat all this? If you're in with Stefani, you're familiar with his scheme already.
3: Who has those checks? Is it Stefani?
2: Stop all this pretense.
3: Answer me, who has those checks?
2: My secretary, Creevy. If he carried them with him, I'd be tempted to use force to get them back.
3: I see. He has them hidden someplace. His apartment, possibly.
2: I presume.
3: You realize, Grayson, that it's your sworn duty to uphold the law regardless of any personal consequences that may follow?
2: I'm powerless to do anything. My wife is not well. Any disgrace may be fatal to her.
3: There's only one way to prove yourself an honest judge.
2: Why are you talking this way? You said Stefani sent you.
3: It was you who said that, Judge Grayson, not I. I'm here to aid justice.
2: You and Stefani can't trick me, Hornet. I know very well you're here for one reason. To make certain that I carry out Stefani's wishes.
4: Judge Grayson, I just came in to find out... Let me...
3: Out of my way, Grayson.
4: The Green Hornet.
3: Let me go, Grayson.
2: No, you can't go after
3: him. Why not? Isn't that Creevy, your secretary?
2: Please, if you go out there, my wife will see you. She has a weak heart. It might cause serious complications.
3: In that case, Grayson, I'll follow Creevy another way. Through the French door, the same way I came in.
2: Thank heavens you didn't go out there.
3: But remember one thing, Grayson. Don't call the police.
2: I won't.
3: And whatever happens, keep this in mind. Nothing is going to halt Stefani's trial, not even you. His guilt or innocence is a matter for the jury to decide. I'm going to make certain the jury has that chance.
5: What's the idea?
4: What are you doing here at this time of night, Creevy?
5: Thought you were at the judge's home.
4: I just came from there, Stefani. Something happened.
5: You mean Grayson's going to let me out?
4: No, it ain't that. Listen, Stefani. I walked into Grayson's study without knocking. Understand?
5: Sure, sure. Why bother to be polite to him when we got him on the spot, huh?
4: It's nothing to laugh about. Do you know who was there?
5: How could I?
4: The Green Hornet.
5: What? The Green Hornet? In with Grayson?
4: I recognized him. That mask he wears. Just like the pictures in the paper.
5: Did he get you?
4: No. He started for me, but I slammed the door. I came over here as fast as I could.
5: The Hornet's in on this. We better watch out. That guy's dynamite.
4: You are not telling me anything new.
5: He might blast our scheme wide open.
4: But I can't figure it, Stefani. Who's he working for?
5: All I know is he ain't working for us. We gotta do something, Creevy, fast.
4: That's why I came here.
5: Did you bring them checks?
4: Oh, don't worry about them, Stefani. They're safe in my apartment.
5: Safe? What do you mean, safe? As long as that Hornet's around, nothing's safe.
4: Yes, you're right. What shall I do?
3: Get over to your place and bring the checks back here.
4: Okay.
3: I'll call Sherrill and have him start putting more pressure on Judge Grayson. We gotta have Grayson set me free in a hurry before something goes haywire.
4: Once Grayson declares that mistrial, you're all set, Stefani.
3: Never mind that talk. Get moving. For all we know, the hunter may be at your place right now.
0: After trailing Creevy to Stefani's place in the Black Beauty, Britt Reed stayed only long enough to watch Creevy enter. Then he spun the wheel and headed for the secretary's apartment. Arriving there before Creevy, he picked up the telephone.
6: Who are you calling, Mr. Britt?
7: I'm calling the police, Tito. I want to get some news to them before Creevy arrives. Meanwhile, you get busy and give this apartment the appearance of having been burglarized. Pull out drawers, upset things.
6: Yes, sir.
7: Hello, police department. I got a little tip for you. Slip Stefani is going to try to jump bail tonight. And never mind who's calling. Watch Stefani. He's planning to run out on his trial. Time enough for me to act before the police face this phone.
6: Is Stefani
7: runaway? Well, Stefani doesn't know it yet, Cato, but he'll try to run away very soon. As soon as he learns that we have those checks.
6: Shall I look for them, Smith?
7: Oh, we won't look for the checks, Cato. We'll let Creevy locate them for us. They're the first things you'll look for when he sees how upset his place is. Now put out the lights and we'll wait for him to arrive.
0: Cato hid themselves behind the drapes in Creevy's apartment. Then a short time later...
7: Quiet, Cato. Someone's coming in.
4: Gotta find those checks before anybody gets at them. Where's that light switch? What the devil? The place is in a mess. The Green Hornet must have been here already. If he found those checks, the game's up. Look in the drawer where I kept them. Why, they're here... Checks just like I left them. Huh. Well, I guess the Green Hornet didn't have anything to do with this.
3: Hand over those checks, Creevy.
4: The Green Hornet?
3: That's exactly right. You recognize me in Judge Grayson's study.
4: Who are you working for, Hornet?
3: For justice, Creevy, but you wouldn't understand that.
4: You can't talk to me that way. I'm Judge Grayson's secretary.
3: You're a crook, Creevy. You're working for Stefani, but this is one time you won't get away with your little plan.
4: How do you know about it?
3: Never mind that. Are you giving me those checks?
4: You want them, Hornet?
3: Hand them out! Chair, Mr. Creevy, your aim was bad. You take it!
8: Yes, I can't breathe.
7: He's out. Yeah, I didn't figure on using gas on him. I thought he'd surrender those checks without any fuss.
6: Your checks?
7: Yeah, let me see. Yeah, they're made out to cash deposited in Judge Grayson's account. There's no doubt that if these were made public, it would mean the end of Grayson's career.
6: That mustn't happen.
7: That's up to Grayson himself. If he can't decide to do the right thing, regardless of consequences... He doesn't deserve to be a judge. I'll keep these checks handy.
6: I see.
7: We'll see Grayson presently. First, I'll call Stefani and let him know what's happened. He's expecting a call from Creevy, so he may be a little surprised when he finds out who it is.
9: Hello?
7: Stefani?
9: Yeah, who's talking? Is this you, Creevy?
7: This isn't Creevy, but I'm calling from his place.
9: Why don't Creevy call? Put him on the phone.
7: That's impossible. You see, I just had to give Creevy a shot at gas to get certain bits of paper from him.
9: Creevy's been gassed. Hey, who is this? Who's talking?
7: This is the Green Hornet.
9: Oh, you kidding?
7: What's more, I have those checks. The game's up to funny or finished.
9: No, listen, Hornet. I'll pay you for them checks. I'll pay you plenty. Only don't give them to Judge Grayson.
7: You better start running, Stefani. There's a long stretch in jail waiting for you if you don't. You'll start running, all right. Directly into the hands of the police. I'll make sure he doesn't get away from his own trial.
6: Yes, sir.
7: I'll be interested to learn how Judge Grayson acts when he finds that Stefani has attempted to skip out.
0: When the news of Stefani's attempt to jump his bail reached the ears of the reporters, they immediately rushed to Judge Grayson's home and clamored for a statement.
6: Stefani got mad at the cops trying to get away.
3: How about a statement from the judge, Mrs. Grayson?
7: Will this make any difference in the motion for a mistrial?
1: Here's Judge Grayson now.
10: Emily, what are these reporters doing here at this time of night?
3: Judge, Stefani was just caught trying to leave town.
1: Does that mean he has inside information?
10: The only reason he'd leave would be if you decided to continue the trial.
3: Is that it, Judge?
10: I cannot give my decision on that until court opens tomorrow morning. Now, if you'll excuse me, I'm going to my study.
3: But, Judge...
10: Mrs. Grayson will show you out. Good night.
1: We'd better be in court tomorrow, Lowry.
3: You said it, Clicker.
1: You'll have to leave, all of you.
3: All right, come on, Clicker, let's go.
10: I can't understand it.
2: Why should Stefani do a thing like this when he's sure of his release?
0: Perhaps he isn't sure.
2: What? You? You've come back again. What is it this time?
0: I've been waiting here in your study, Judge, while those reporters were outside trying to interview you.
2: Is this more of Stefani's work?
0: I don't know what you mean.
2: He isn't fool enough to try to jump bail while he has those checks.
0: Suppose the checks were gone. Suppose they weren't in his possession any longer.
2: But that's ridiculous.
0: Is it?
2: Look here. If Stefani thinks he has me in the palm of his hand completely enough for a farce like this, he's mistaken. He's gone too far.
0: What are you going to do about it?
2: You weren't pointing that gun at me.
0: This gun is used only for my own protection. I can't afford to be captured.
2: I can well believe that.
0: You haven't answered my question yet. How about Stefani? Does his trial go on?
2: If it's any of your business, Stefani's trial will go on.
0: Even if it means your disgrace?
2: Do you see this envelope on my desk?
0: Yes.
2: That envelope contains my resignation. I wrote it an hour ago, before I knew Stefani was going to run out.
0: Why?
2: Because I decided that Stefani's case would go on. After that, I shall resign. This envelope contains my statement.
0: Open it up.
2: Why should I?
0: And if you won't, I'll open it for you. Look inside.
2: Why, that's not my resignation. It looks like these are the canceled checks. The ones Stefani threatened to use against me. Where did they come from?
0: I put them there.
2: You?
0: I came here to make certain Stefani's trial would go on.
2: You read my resignation.
0: While you were outside with the reporters. That resignation was proof that you intended doing the honest thing, Judge Grayson. Proof that you refused to aid lawbreakers.
2: I always shall, no matter what the consequences.
0: And that's why I removed that resignation, Judge Grayson. There's no longer any need for you to resign.
2: I don't know what to say. How to thank you?
0: Earn those checks, Grayson, and you'll have nothing to fear. As for thanking me, I'll have all the thanks I need when Stefani gets what's coming to him.
2: He will. The jury will see to that.

Barney Gilday.

0: I came across Mr. Kipling in the meadow by the church. If I've painted that spire once, he said, I've painted it a dozen times. He offered me an apple pie. An artist needs inspiration, he explained. Golden shortcrust pastry, delicious apple filling, and just the right amount of sugar sprinkled on top. But then, when it comes to the little details, Mr. Kipling does have an exceedingly good eye.
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don't know whether I'd have gone into the Sailor's Rest if I'd seen its proprietress before I saw the grimy card with its scrawled clerk wanted in the window. But perhaps I would. A man with less than a shilling in his pocket and little chance to add to that can't hesitate too much. Still, there was something about Mrs. Manifold. Something you could feel but hardly put into words. I never saw anyone so fat. Though she was a short woman, she weighed over 300 pounds. 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Mrs. Manifold. 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

0: a clerk before, Mr. Robinson?
1: No, but I can read and write. I can add figures, too, if it comes to that.
0: Plain to see you've had some schooling. Down on your luck, is it?
1: Something like that, yeah.
2: In all that tremendous bulk, only her eyes seemed to move. There was no evidence that she breathed. No tremor disturbed her flesh, clad in a dress of black silk satin. There was something horrible about her. Not in a bestial sense, but in a spiritual. I was afraid of her. Afraid of the house she kept. Even then.
0: My counsel might not always be a nice one, Mr. Robinson. Rough lot, you might say, but... I mean, you wouldn't expect anything else of Wapping now, would you? Or of somebody like Mrs. Ambrose Manifold.
1: Well, don't worry about me, Mrs. Manifold. I can hold me out.
0: Perhaps we shall see, Mr. Robinson. Your duties will be simple. You know what an innkeeper's clerk must do, make him sign the register, Mr. Robinson. Sometimes there's reason to avoid it. Once a week, you'll bring the register up to me. I wish to examine it. The money will be deposited every week to my account at the Brisley Bank, whenever and as soon as it collects the £50. I'm never at home to anyone. I only come down here once a week. Some weeks I don't come down at all. I just stay up in my quarters. You can begin now.

0: Most of the rooms are occupied at 6 shillings the night, 6 for day and night. There aren't any rates for the week. Don't need them. Hope you're happy here, mister. Lobby's got to be closed every night at 9 o'clock. Anyone comes home after that, and they all do, you got to come and open up for them. I've been working here for a long time. You'll get used to out-of-sort habits. Now, if you'd like to come with me, I'll introduce you to the ones what runs the kitchen. And the daughter there's got to be kept shut.
1: Mr. Plato was tall and thin and grey, with the expression of a very tired Great Dane. Probably there's nothing so tiring as this positionless clerk in a shabby hole in the corner inn, which seems designed to attract only the dregs of mankind. Work at the Sailor's Rest was monotonous, even when there were books to be read. The only way in which the pattern was broken was the weekly trip to Mrs. Manifold's room. Every time she would take the register and examine the new name.
2: Ronald Jensen. Now, what's he like? Is he a tall man or is he short?
1: Tall, thin, sandy red hair. He's got a wooden leg. Wears a moustache. And last sailed on the Lofoten out of Oslo.
2: Yes. Frederick Schwartz, then. What's he like?
1: Short, fat. Looks like a German burgomaster. Red cheeks, blue eyes. Last sailed on the Stresemann out of Hamburg.
2: Good gracious, Mr. Robinson. You should have been a policeman. I admire the quality of your observations.
1: I wouldn't say that she liked the examination of the register each week. She was anxious to go through it and would never dream of missing the task. But it was always an obvious sigh of relief that she concluded this little chore. I had no idea why the register had to be gone through once every 7 days. Once, she was quite talkative. She didn't speak a lot. But I learned quite a bit about her, standing there before her in a gabled room.
2: Oh, yes, I've seen more than Wapping, I can tell you. Oh, yes. I kept a place in Singapore once, you know. Ran it with my husband.
1: Where's Mr. Manifold now, then? Still in the...
2: Nobody knows. Nobody knows, Mr. Robinson. Nobody. Madonna, in the brigand, the first mate's brave of land. We'll sail the seven seas land, and make them all our own.
0: Oh,
1: that's the thing Mrs. Manifold's always singing, isn't it?
0: You know, see the man what come in today, did you?
1: Police, wasn't
0: he? Yeah. You know that. How? How'd you know what he was?
1: Well, he told me.
0: Makes sense.
1: They're always coming looking for people here, aren't they?
0: On an average, once a fortnight, yeah. You see, sometimes people from here walk out and never come back. We have to store all their baggage against their return. And sometimes that doesn't happen. Things happen in folks. Things take place. Nobody never finds out. Robbery, sudden death, suicide sometimes. Don't go outside on foggy nights, Mr. Robinson.
1: I wonder why Mrs. Manifold left Singapore to come to Wapping. Funny thing to do, leave a wonderful place like Singapore for Wapping.
0: Ever been to Singapore?
1: No.
0: How do you know it's wonderful, then? Hey? Tell me that, then, eh? Ah.
1: Well, sounds wonderful, Singapore.
0: So does plum pudding sound wonderful, but it ain't. Fills you up. Gives you wind, plum pudding, don't you? can't stand talking here all day. Neither can you.
1: And so time passed at the Sailor's Arms. Why had Mrs. Manifold left Singapore to come to London? She made sly remarks, sometimes about her reduced station in life. Yet she need not have been in Wapping. Her balance at the bank was always written in five figures. In ready funds alone, she was worth as much as £50,000.
0: Mr. Robinson.
1: Oh, sorry.
0: Was you dreaming? Here. I've got to tell you when you come here first. Mrs. Manifold says you aren't to drink wine. No wine in the house, she says. It's the rule of the sailor's rest. Wine she cannot abide.
1: Well, I'm not much of a drinker. But does that mean I couldn't, even if I wanted to, drink?
0: No, not wine. Ale, yes.
1: Oh, I see. Just
0: whiskey, yes. Gin, if you like. Vermouth, certainly. Whatever you wishes. But no wine.

0: sailor's rest room. You got a room?
1: There's a room, yes. The night?
0: Not much like the look of the place.
1: Well, there's nowhere else. At least, not close by.
2: Just in on Malaya out of Singapore. Name's Joshua Bennington.
1: American?
2: Born there. Spent most of my life in Singapore.
1: Oh, Singapore, eh? Ever heard of Mrs. Ambrose Manifold?
2: Heard of her? Heard? Mister, there was a woman. Big enough for half a dozen women. Never been as good a house in Singapore since she lit out for parts unknown.
1: Well, why did she leave?
2: Oh, who knows? Women don't do things sensible, mister. She was making money faster than they could spend it. Then Amby ran out on her, and she closed up her place, and off she went. Biggest thing I ever seen to drop out of sight like that.
1: What happened to him?
2: Nobody knows that, mister. They didn't get along too well sometimes. Amby liked to drink, but he was a wine drinker in Singapore. He could get six stood on wine faster than you could say Jack Robinson. Nobody knows how he ran out on her. Did, though. Took along the biggest cask of wine they had in the cellar, too. The way she watched him and all, he was sly and fast to get out, and with the wine, too. Nobody ever saw him go. But the cask of wine, he hauled out bold as brass. He'd made up his mind, mister, and so would you if you ever saw Mrs. Manifold. Well, can you show me the room?
1: Certainly.
2: Yeah. Oh, fattest thing I ever saw move.
0: What

0: Robinson. Well built with a brown beard, was he? From Singapore, too.
1: Yes, that's right. Beard, brown, American.
0: One night, too, midweek. Oh, too bad, too bad. Why didn't you let me know?
1: Well, I had no idea you'd want to know. I mean, I'd bring the book up each week, but I didn't know that you'd want to...
0: Oh, yes, true. Singapore, though. I'd like to have talked to him. I'd really like to have had a word or two with him.
1: There was a strange expression in her eyes. Triumph, amusement, regret. All these were there. Or were they only reflections from my own imagination? It was difficult to tell with Mrs. Manifold. But the trembling in her great body continued for a long time. And I was anxious to get away. Out of that gable room. To escape the burden of her eyes. 3 days later, something changed in that old inn. The change was in Mrs. Manifold, too. And it happened after the empty seventh room was filled. He came in just before closing time. A small man with a limp, his hat pulled down low, his face all muffled up against the fog. He was wet with it. The fog. Inside, he was wet with wine. He reeked of it. The sickly smell of sweet wine hung about him like a cloud.
2: I feel like a new man. It's a lovely day today.
0: I thought you had flu.
2: I took a grandpa headache powder, and I'm world better.
3: When colds and flu aren't about, grandpa headache powders are what you need. Grandpa headache powders work fast because they dissolve almost immediately. Grandpa makes all those dreadful flu symptoms disappear quickly. So, whenever you're in pain, get fast relief. Get grandpa headache powder.
0: Ah, grandpa. Oh, darling, try to look as though you're enjoying yourself. The party's great.
4: Yes, it was until I ate.
0: Well, take a Digel. I always keep some in my bag.
4: But I already took an antacid.
0: Yes, darling, but Digel is much more than an antacid. Digel has double action. There's a layer of antacid plus a layer of simethicone. It's the simethicone that relieves that dreadful bloated feeling. Here, try a Digel.
5: Like they say, when you eat too well, demand Digel.
1: Good evening, sir. Number 7 left, sir. Will it be for the night or longer?
6: Oh, yeah.
1: It's a wet night, sir. Thank you. Third floor back, sir. Last door. It's standing open.

0: Canberra's manifold. Plate of Singapore. That of Madeira.
1: It's Robinson, Mrs. Manifold. You told me if we ever got anybody else from Singapore...
2: Come in. Let me see.
0: And then she saw. Her dark-skinned face went pale. And if she'd trembled before, she shook now. A great, obscene shaking animating that mass of flesh.
3: Seems to be the same name as your own.
2: What do you like?
3: Well, short, small man with a limp.
2: Where is he?
3: In number 7, just under you.
2: I want to see him.
3: Now?
2: Now, Mr. Robinson.
0: I went down the stairs and knocked on the door of number 7. There was no answer. I tried the door and it was open. I went in after calling his name. He wasn't there. The room was empty. Empty, that is, of human occupation. But it was alive with the rich headiness of wine. A sickening sweetness, cloying and repelling. There was no sign that the bed had been touched. I returned to Mrs. Manifold.
3: Well, I can't find him. I tried his room, but he's gone.
2: Mr. Robinson... Have you been drinking?
3: No. No, the smell comes from... it's from him. He's been drinking. Madeira, I think, or something just about as heavy. Sweet port. Or...
2: Listen.
0: Hmm? What?
2: You hear someone singing, Mr. Robinson?
0: I can't say I do.
2: It goes like this. Oh, the captain in the brig, lads. The first mate's brains are blown. We'll sail the 7 seas, lads, and make them all our own.
0: No?
2: Let me know when you see him again, Mr. Robinson. And Mr. Robinson, get that smell of wine out of this house.
0: But I couldn't get rid of the wine smell. Open all the doors and windows as I would, I couldn't get that smell out. There seemed nothing to do but live with it. Had I seen Mr. Manifold? Yes. I saw him. I talked with him. Didn't I? He signed the register, Ambrose Manifold, late of Singapore out of Madeira, didn't he? Mrs. Manifold wasn't the same.
4: More terrible.
3: Well, there's no jokes now. I mean, when I take the book up to her to read... I mean, not that there ever were jokes. Just a sort of sly humour.
4: Oh, she's sly. Yes. And there's these footsteps she's hearing. You know what I think?
3: Footsteps?
4: Yeah, you know what I think?
3: What kind of footsteps?
4: You know what I think? I think she's gone off her head. I reckon she's lost her bacon.
3: Footsteps?
4: She hears them. All the time, she says.
3: What? I mean, is there someone walking about? I mean, somebody making them, the steps?
4: Her mind's diseased, completely diseased. Who knows whether anyone's making steps or not? No one. She's too fat, that's what it is, Mr. Robinson. When a soul reaches her weight, it's a strain on the heart, and all the blood rushes right up into the head and...
0: Mrs. Manifold had changed. There was a greater furtiveness about her, an unmistakable grimness. Every time I looked at her, I couldn't help myself thinking of death and then fear of death. Being with her for any length of time at all was the most horrible because she kept catching her breath and listening. And there was nothing to listen to. Or wasn't there?
2: Shh. Listen.
3: What is it, Mrs. Manifold?
2: Nothing. Mr. Robinson, I wish you'd do your job properly and rid this house of the wine smell.
3: I've tried, Mrs. Manifold. I'm afraid it's not possible.
2: Not possible?
3: No, I'm afraid you'll have to take the whole place to pieces. Strip the wallpaper of the walls even. Well, and even then,
2: Reminds me of my late husband, you see.
3: The wine?
2: Always the wine, never tending to business. That was Ambrose, and women too. Never could leave them alone. I gave him wine. More than he could drink.
0: Will that be all, Mrs. Manifold?
2: What? Oh, yes. Don't forget the book next week, and if somebody comes from Singapore...
0: Yes, yes, of course. She told me about her husband and his weakness for women a score of times. She told it in exactly the same words, never varying. Like, she was like a mechanical gnome that knows one combination of words and one only. She was always listening. I can still hear her voice complain about the stench of wine, the nauseating sweetness of that cloying odor brought into the sailor's rest.

0: broke out of my sleep. And the smell of wine was thick enough to choke me.
1: I'll sail the seven seas, lad, until I find the town. Oh, the old man's in the deep, lad, the madam's packed in the clouds.
0: I wondered, did she hear it then? Hear what she'd waited to hear? Nothing happened for a little time. The house was the stillest I'd ever known it. And then all that horrible silence.

0: Mr. Robinson? Mr. Robinson?
1: Yes?
0: Robinson?
1: Just a minute. Did you hear,
2: Rick? You heard, did you? What's up? What do you reckon's up then, Mr. Robinson? With her up there, eh?
3: Well, let's go and see. Mrs. Manifold? Mrs. Manifold?

Mrs. Manifold was dead, choked to death. She lay there on the floor with a black satin dress ripped down one side and a white flesh poking out from the tear. All over the room was a smell of sweet wine, so thick that it seemed there was no air left, only that sickening smell. And there was something else, too. Something that shouldn't have been. Something nobody could explain. There were bones scattered in the room. Human bones. A man's bones. And sharp, deep marks in Mrs. Manifold's throat where she'd been choked. And pieces of cloth and a battered old hat that I'd seen once before on a night when the fog was yellow. And the light at the desk of the sailor's rest. There was nothing Scotland Yard could say to explain all that. Well, there was nothing to tell them that Mrs. Manifold had killed her husband and put his body in that cask of wine and had it carried far out to sea. Waited, perhaps, to sink until time and the tide carried it far from Singapore. Just as whatever it was that came into the sailor's rest that foggy night put it down in the register. Ambrose Manifold, late of Singapore, out of Madeira.

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6: You know, some marmalades get some of their tang from added flavoring. While Robertson's Golden Shred gets all of its tang from Seville oranges. What would you rather have for breakfast? You know, some marmalades get some of their tang from added flavoring. While Robertson's Golden Shred gets all of its tang from Seville oranges. What would you rather have for breakfast?
7: Once upon a time there was an engineer.
8: Choo-choo Charlie was his name, we hear.
7: He had an engine and he sure had fun. He used good and plenty candy to make his train run.
9: Charlie says, love my good and plenty. Charlie says, really rings the bell. Charlie says, love my good and plenty. 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

0: should see many amazing technological advances. And yet, in many ways, life will be very much the same. A husband will stop off at a bar on his way home and perhaps unburden himself a little to a friendly bartender.
1: Another one, Mr. Smith?
2: What time is it, Sam?
1: Why, almost 10 o'clock, Mr. Smith.
2: One more.
1: Listen to them. The old songs are still the best, huh, Mr. Smith?
2: Yes, Sam. I remember singing that one back in 1974, just before I met my wife. Golden days, Sam.
1: Here's your beer, Mr. Smith.
2: Ah, thanks. Ah, that's good. Almost feels if I can go home and face Nettie now.
1: Wife trouble, Mr. Smith?
2: Wife trouble, Sam.
1: Fight?
2: Oh, never. Nettie and I never fight. Nettie's too mad about me ever to fight with me. She adores me. Worships the ground I walk on.
1: Well, this is something new. I remember only last year you was complaining she was throwing things.
2: And times have changed. Only wish she was still throwing things. At least in those days I could walk out and slam the door with a clear conscience. Now she's so sweet and loving, I feel like a murderer every time I stop in for a beer on my way home.
1: Tough, Mr. Smith. Tough.
2: Ever hear the expression, love will fly if held too lightly? Love will die if held too tightly?
1: Can't say I ever did.
2: If only she'd relax a little bit. See this bruise on my lip? She kisses me. For an hour every night when I come home.
1: Can you do anything for her?
2: I try. I remind her that she really wanted to marry Harvey Tubman. I remind her how we used to have those battles till the neighbors called the robot police. Nothing works. I'm gone for an hour. She cries.
1: Well, me, I ain't got that kind of trouble. I hang around too much, and Mabel calls me a loafer and turns me up.
2: That's a sad state. Can't figure him out. Well, I guess I'll go home and feed myself to the lioness. I tell you, Sam, when Nettie gets finished demonstrating how much she's missed me, I feel like a man who's been stuffed into an electronic washing machine with a dial set at rinse dry. How much do I owe you?
1: 60 cents.
3: Well, if it isn't Henry Smith.
2: Brayling. I live and breathe Walter Brayling. What are you doing here?
3: Oh, having the night out.
2: Does Gloria know about this?
3: Things have changed, Henry.
2: I thought she kept you chained to the bedpost most of the time.
3: Not anymore, Henry. Not anymore.
2: Oh, you aren't divorced, are you?
3: Oh, no. Gloria's home.
2: What'd you do, put a sleeping powder in her coffee?
3: Oh, goodness, no, Henry. That would be highly unethical.
2: I can't believe you just walked out on it.
3: 10 years of marriage, Henry, and I never had a night to myself. But it'll be different from now on.
2: Oh?
3: By the way, Henry, what time is it?
2: 10 o'clock.
3: Well, I guess I'd better be going.
2: Scared?
3: No, don't want to crowd my luck. Although, really, there's nothing to worry about.
2: I'd sure like to know how you do it, Walter.
3: Would you really?
2: Yes.
3: All right, Henry. Since you've always been a friend of mine, I'll let you in on it. Come on, my car is outside. I'll drive you home and let you see how it's done.
2: Well, that's nice of you, Walter.
3: Not at all, Henry. We fellows have to stick together. I don't suppose you know how Gloria and I came to be married in the first place, eh?
2: No, I don't.
3: Well, one evening, she threatened to tear off her clothing and call the police unless I married her.
2: No.
3: Oh, yes.
2: Well, that's a bit extreme, isn't it?
3: Well, Gloria was always a nervous girl.
2: I bet you had a pretty wretched time of it.
3: Oh, yes, it didn't take long for me to become the laughing stock of the neighborhood. Hand-pecked Brayling, they used to call me. I know, but things are changing now. Here, you see this?
2: What's that?
3: A single ticket to Rio on the morning rocket. I have hotel reservations there for a month. A whole month, Henry, to have a fling.
2: Won't Gloria make trouble over that?
3: That's the amazing part of it, Henry. She won't even know I'm gone. I'll be back in a month, and no one the wiser. You don't believe me, do you?
2: Frankly, no. Just how you going to swing it, Walter?
3: That's the secret, Henry. I tell you, it's the most wonderful thing ever invented. Worth every cent I paid for.
2: What is
3: it? I'm going to show you. Here's my house. Notice the lights are all out. We'll wait up there on the front porch.
2: Walter, you haven't gone off your rocker, have you?
3: Shh. Now, I meow twice.
4: Meow! Meow!
3: Now, Henry, watch the window in my bedroom.
2: Well, it looks as if somebody... Hey, there's a man up there. He's looking out.
3: Good. He sees me. He'll be down directly.
2: Isn't it a bit embarrassing for you, Walter?
3: Oh, not at all. You'll find out. Here he comes.

0: Hello,
1: B2. Oh, good evening, Mr. Brayling.
0: Close the door.
2: Either I'm going out of my mind or there are two of you. You never told me you had a twin brother.
0: I don't.
2: But if this fellow weren't in pajamas, I couldn't tell you apart.
0: That's the secret, Henry. Everything go all right, B2?
1: Oh, just fine, Mr. Brayling.
0: Uh-huh. I suppose my wife was in her usual good form this evening?
1: As a matter of fact, we spent the evening playing gin.
0: No screaming? No shouting accusation?
1: Oh, no, sir. It was a very quiet evening.
0: Well, this is even better than I thought.
1: Well, Marionettes Incorporated aims to satisfy, sir.
2: Did he say Marionettes Incorporated?
0: That's right, Henry. Lick him over. Isn't he excellently fashioned? You wouldn't dream he was a robot, a marionette, eh?
2: Well, I can't believe it.
0: It's against the law, of course, to duplicate a human like this, but it's well worth the opportunity.
2: Well, I still don't believe it. You can't tell him from a human.
0: Only one way, Henry. Put your ear next to his chest. Listen. That's it.
2: Machinery. Water, old man. How long's this been going on?
0: I've had him a month, Henry. I keep him in the cellar in my toolbox. Now, tonight, I told Gloria I'd like to be excused for 5 minutes to run down to the cigar store. She agreed. I went down to the cellar, took out Brayling 2, sent him back upstairs to sit with my wife until I got home.
2: Miraculous. Of course, it doesn't seem quite ethical somehow.
0: Oh, nonsense. It's highly ethical. I've been home all evening. I shall be home with her for the next month. In the meantime, another gentleman named Walter Brayling will be in Rio having the time of his life.
2: Well, can he walk around without fuel for a month?
0: Oh, he refuels himself. And he's built to do everything. Eat, drink, sleep. You'll take good care of my wife, won't you, B2?
1: Oh, of course. Your wife is rather nice. I've grown quite fond of her.
0: You see?
2: Walter, old man, how long has this Marionettes Incorporated outfit been in business?
0: Secretly, for 2 years now. Why?
2: Well, I wonder, is there a possibility that I might get in touch with them?
0: You? But you love your Nettie.
2: Well, I know, but even so, just a little respite, night or two once a month.
0: And she loves you dearly.
2: So much she can't barely leave me with for half an hour. You know that lately she's taken to calling me up at work 10 or 12 times a day to talk baby talk?
0: Your Nettie?
2: My Nettie. What do you say, old man? Favorite to an old buddy? Fellow lodge member?
0: Well, I could put you in touch with the man who makes them. Of course, you'd be pledged to secrecy once you learned where he's located.
2: Oh, naturally.
0: Very well, Henry. Here's his card.
2: Marionettes Incorporated, W. Zig, proprietor and owner. 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
0: And Mr. Zig will take good care of you, Henry. He's a charming fellow, a real craftsman.
2: Wonderful. I'll see him first thing tomorrow. Well, I better be getting home now, though. Nettie's probably splitting a gasket.
0: See you around, old man, after I get back from Rio. And while I'm gone, you might drop around regularly, just as you always have. Treat Brayling, too, here as if he were me. Otherwise, Gloria might be suspicious.
2: Oh, I will. And, before I go, these marionettes are safe, aren't they?
0: Oh, absolutely. Oh, tell them, B2.
1: We're guaranteed.
2: Fine. Well, good night, Walter. Good night, B2.
1: Good night, Mr. Smith.
0: Good night, Henry. Well, I'm glad someone else will have a chance at a little happiness and freedom. All right, Brayling 2. Back into the cellar box for you. Come on. Down the steps. That's it.
1: It's very damp down here, Mr. Brayling.
0: Bad plumbing. Well, here we are.
1: Brayling.
0: Yes.
1: Before you put me back into the toolbox, could we have a word?
0: Certainly, old man.
1: This toolbox.
0: What about it?
1: Well, I don't like it, Mr. Brayling.
0: Why not?
1: It's cramped.
0: Oh. Well, I'll try to fix up something more comfortable when I get back from Rio. All right, now. Before Gloria gets worried, back...
1: Marionettes are made to move, not to keep still. How would you like to lie in a stuffy old box most of the time?
0: I didn't realize you fellas were that sensitive.
1: Well, you wouldn't like it at all. I keep running. There's no way to shut me off. I have my feelings, you know.
0: Well, day after tomorrow, I'll be off to Rio, and you won't have to stay in the box for a whole month. Or you can move upstairs.
1: Yes, but when you get back from Rio, I'll go back in the box.
0: Mr. Zig didn't tell me at Marionettes Incorporated that it was possible to get a difficult specimen.
1: There's a lot he doesn't know about us. We're pretty new.
0: Now look here, B2. This has gone far enough.
1: I'll never get to Rio.
0: Now, come on now. Into the box.
1: And another thing.
0: Well?
1: Your wife.
0: What about my wife?
1: Well, I've grown quite fond of her.
0: Well, I'm glad you enjoy your employment. You'll have the whole month.
1: I'm afraid you don't quite understand, Brayling. I've fallen in love with her.
0: You what?
1: You just don't appreciate her. Maybe if you hadn't always acted so meek and apologetic about everything, she'd have a little more respect for you as a man.
3: Well, now, you aren't supposed to behave like this. You know you
1: think you... Well, anyway, I could be very happy if I were married to Gloria.
3: Aren't you forgetting? You're nothing but a big, overgrown puppet.
1: Careful, Brayley. I'm sensitive.
3: All right. All right, I'm sorry. Now, look. You wouldn't mind waiting here a moment, would you? I have to go upstairs and make a phone call.
1: To whom?
3: Oh, nobody important. I have to call Henry Smith about something.
1: You're lying. You're going to call Marionettes Incorporated and tell Mr. Zig to come and get me.
3: Oh, no, really, I'm not. I was... B2, stay away.
1: Stand where you are, Brayling.
3: Now, B2, take your hand off my arm.
1: No, Brayling.
3: What are you going to do?
1: Nothing much. I'm just going to put you in the toolbox, lock it, and lose the key.
3: What?
1: And then I'll buy another ticket to Rio, and Gloria and I can have a wonderful vacation.
3: You're insane.
1: Am I?
3: Now, wait a minute. Hold on, B2. Now, don't be rash. Let's talk this over.
1: Goodbye, Brayling.
3: B2, stop it. Don't. Let go. Help. Help.
1: The box, Brayling.
3: Help. Stop.
1: There.
4: Walter.
1: Yes, Gloria.
4: Down there at this time of night?
1: Oh, nothing, lover. The pipes were knocking. I'm just making sure the boiler hasn't exploded. You go back to bed. I'll be up soon.
4: Well, hurry, won't you? We had such a nice evening. I'm lonesome for you.
1: Oh, you won't ever be lonesome again, darling. Never again.

0: Good morning, Nettie.
1: Oh, good morning, darling. How are you? Have a nice time last night? I missed you so.
0: Breakfast ready?
1: Aren't you going to kiss me good morning?
0: Oh, yes, I suppose so.
1: Oh. Oh, you're so wonderful, Henry. I guess I'm the luckiest person in the world. Here's your coffee. And how would you like your eggs?
0: Anyway, it's all.
1: Oh, but I want to please you.
0: Oh, Nettie, skip the eggs this morning.
1: Oh, but you have to eat to keep well, darling.
0: I'm very healthy. I have an early business appointment.
1: Oh?
0: It's a friend of Walter Brayling's. I met Walter last night, and he...
1: Yes?
0: I'd better be off. Now, Nettie, don't look as if I were on my way to Rio or something. I'm only going to work.
1: It's just that I miss you so. I want to be with you all the time.
0: Well, I have to go through this every morning. I'll be back at supper. There's no need to cry now, is there?
1: No, darling. You aren't displeased with me, are you? I try so hard to do everything just as I think you'll like it.
0: No, I'm not displeased. Well, goodbye, dear.
1: Henry?
0: Yes?
1: You forgot to kiss me goodbye.

0: Strings attached, no strings attached. A very nice puppet with no strings attached. Let's see now, the Jumble Shop, 43 South Wesley. That should be about... Ah, here it is.
1: Yes?
0: Mr. Zig?
1: Yes?
0: Walter Brayling recommended me.
1: Enter. Your name?
0: Henry Smith, 55 Evergreen Place.
1: And what can we do for you, Mr. Smith?
0: Well, Brayling showed me his marionette last night.
1: I see.
0: I was intrigued with the idea. Not that my wife is anything like that female meat grinder that he's married to, you understand, but, well, I'm a man who enjoys an occasional evening with the boys. Without complication.
1: Naturally.
0: So I thought...
1: That I could duplicate you.
0: Exactly.
1: I think it might be arranged. You understand the need for secrecy, of course. Although an act is pending in Congress to legalize Marionettes Incorporated, it is still a felony to use one of my creations.
0: Well, I understand.
1: And there is the matter of the payment.
0: How much?
1: $9,000.
0: $9,000?
1: Well, I have an inferior model at $7,500.
0: No, if I go through with this, nothing's too good for Nettie. Nettie's my wife. We've been putting money aside to buy a summer house in Westport.
1: Sometimes we must choose.
0: Yes. Perhaps I could just slip out $9,000. It's a joint account. How soon can I have it?
1: I could construct the mannequin in about 2 months' time.
0: Good.
1: Shall I consider the order placed?
0: At once.
1: Of course, you will have to report here for a body mold, color index of your hair, lips, skin, etc. And I'll have to do a complete electro-emotional calibration.
0: You guarantee that these models are foolproof?
1: As foolproof as I can make them, Mr. Smith, and I've had years of training.
0: No chance of detection?
1: None whatsoever. I've never had a complaint.
0: Walter Brayling seems satisfied enough.
1: I assure you, he's been taken care of in high style.
0: There were some way to be sure.
1: You have our guarantee.
0: Very well, Mr. Zig. I'll get the money from the bank and send it to you.
1: Fine. You'll be just as delighted with yours as Walter Brayling is with his.

0: Oh, tell her.
1: Yes, Mr. Smith?
0: I'd like to cash this draft on my joint account.
1: Yes, sir. $9,000, sir.
0: That's right.
1: Well, I'm afraid that's impossible, Mr. Smith.
0: Impossible? My wife and I have a good $15,000 in our account.
1: You're mistaken, Mr. Smith.
0: Oh, but I know...
1: Here's your card, sir. You see, Mrs. Smith withdrew $10,000 recently.
0: $10,000? Without even telling me?
1: I remember it distinctly, Mr. Smith. She said it was for a surprise for you.
0: Good Lord. She bought that house in Connecticut. My birthday's next week. Well, I'll have to borrow it somewhere. I've already contracted.
1: Yes, sir. Quite a surprise for you, eh, Mr. Smith? Thank you.

0: Yes. Oh, hello, Henry.
1: Hello, Gloria. Is Walter home? I'd like to speak to him.
0: Well, come in.
1: Thank you.
0: Is something wrong?
1: Well, just some private business. Matter of a loan.
0: Well, he went down to the travel bureau, but he should be back soon. We're going to Rio, you know.
1: Both of you?
0: Isn't it wonderful? I don't know what's come over Walter lately. He's been so romantic. Last night he came upstairs and said, darling... He hasn't called me darling in years. Darling, we're going to take a honeymoon to Rio. So we're leaving tomorrow. Anything wrong, Henry?
1: No. No, I'm just a little surprised, that's all.
0: Well, he should be back soon. Will you wait?
1: Yes, yes, I'd better.
0: Say, as long as you're over here, maybe you can help me with something.
1: What?
0: Well, I went downstairs to get an old suitcase a little while ago, and I heard the strangest noises near that old tool chest of Walter's. He mentioned that the boiler was acting up, and I'm afraid to go down there again. I wonder if you'd take a look.
1: What kind of noises?
0: Like a thumping sound.
1: Maybe I'd better go down, Gloria. You stay up here.
0: Should I call a plumber, do you think?
1: No, no, I'll take care of it.
0: Jack's out of bed.
1: I'll have a look. Good Lord. Good Lord. Hello. Hello in there. Well, just a minute. Keep quiet, for goodness sake. I'll have to smash the lock. Now, what in the...
2: Henry, thank God you've come.
1: Be quiet.
2: I've been in there all night. I thought I'd suffocate. He tried to kill me, Henry. He tried to murder me.
1: Who? Which one are you?
2: Oh, don't be an idiot. I'm Walter.
1: What happened?
2: B2, the marionette. He stuffed me in the toolbox and left me to suffocate. Well, fortunately, I found an old file in there and managed to get an air hole through the wood.
1: Good Lord. He's taking Gloria with him to Rio.
2: Have they left yet?
1: No, he's gone downtown for the ticket.
2: Oh, good. We may just have time to...
1: For what?
2: To get down to Marionette Incorporated and tell Zig to stop him.
1: Well, you're in no condition.
2: Oh, don't worry about me. We can't waste any time. Come on.
1: But Gloria...
2: Sneak out. Tell her. Tell her you fixed the plumbing. Tell her anything. I'll meet you outside.
1: All right.
2: Oh, what a fool I've been.
1: What a fool I almost was. I went down and ordered one of those things today.

0: Gloria? Gloria, love.
1: Yes, darling. Did you get the tickets to Rio?
0: Right here in my wallet. Honeymoon for two under the Pampas moon.
1: Oh, Walter, it's so nice to have you like this.
0: You like the change?
1: I don't know what did it, but whatever it is, I'm in favor of it. I hope it's permanent.
0: Oh, I intend to see that it is. Oh, by the way, darling, do you happen to remember where that old pistol of mine is?
1: Pistol?
0: Yes, I just thought since we're going to be traveling in strange countries, it wouldn't hurt to bring it along.
1: Oh, well, I think it's here in the sideboard. Yes, there. Oh, Walter, you know how frightened I am of those things.
0: Oh, I'll be very careful of it. In fact, I think I'll go down in the basement and practice. Not really shooting it, of course, just to make sure it's in good working order.
1: Well, do be careful, darling.
0: Oh, I will. If you should hear a shot, dear, don't be frightened. I may fire it into a block of wood just to test it. Perhaps I'll fire into that old tool chest of mine. Yeah, that should absorb it.
1: Oh, speaking of that tool chest.
0: Yes, what about it?
1: It reminds me that Henry Smith was here.
0: Oh?
1: Yeah, I heard some noises downstairs, dear, and he went down to fix the plumbing.
0: Is he still down there?
1: No, he left. I really don't understand it. He seemed so anxious to see you before he went down to the cellar, and then he just left.
0: Huh. Did he stop the noises?
1: Well, he must have. I don't hear them.
0: I see.
1: So what is it, dear?
0: I have to go out for a while, darling.
1: But Walter, we'll have to pack if we're leaving.
0: I'll be back soon. There's something very important I have to attend to.
1: Well, what is it?
0: Oh, just some personal business with Henry Smith. Please excuse me, darling, and don't worry. When I get back, everything will be fixed once and for all. Yes, we can enjoy the rest of our lives just as though the old Walter Brayling never existed.

0: Ah, Mr. Brayling and Mr. Smith.
1: Yes, Mr. Zig.
0: Come in, gentlemen.
1: We certainly will come in.
0: What brings you?
1: A good deal, Mr. Zig. Yes, indeed, a good deal.
0: If I might know exactly, you seem so upset.
1: Tell him, Henry.
2: You told me your marionettes were foolproof, Mr. Zig.
0: They are. My personal guarantee goes with each one of them.
2: We know all about your personal guarantee. Except that Mr. Brayling's dummy knocked him out, stuffed him in a toolbox to suffocate, and is making plans to run away with his wife.
0: Oh, dear.
1: Well, Mr. Zig?
0: Oh, I really don't know what to say, gentlemen. You see, I work alone. I make these marionettes myself so that I can see to it personally that there are no errors. However, even the finest craftsman can make a mistake once in a while.
2: What Mr. Brayling and I would like to know, Mr. Zig, is exactly what are you planning to do to stop this over-ambitious robot?
0: Well, of course, we shall have to recover B2 first, and then I will simply dismantle him.
1: He doesn't seem to want to be dismantled, Mr. Zig. In fact, I think you'll have trouble catching him.
3: Maybe I can save you the trouble, gentlemen.
1: B2!
2: Look out. He has a gun.
3: I thought I'd find you here when I discovered the tool chest empty.
2: Now, look, B2, whatever you're planning to do, you won't get away with it.
3: I think I will.
1: Mr. Zig, can't you do something?
0: I'm afraid I can't think of anything.
3: I'll save you the trouble, because I'm going to kill the three of you.
1: Oh, you won't get away with
3: it. No? You forget that Gloria and I will be on a plane to Rio in a few hours. All right, Mr. Zig. You first.
0: Oh, now, see here, this isn't fair. I created you. You can't do...
2: Grab him. Quick. Well, that's the end of Brayling, too.
1: Oh, thank heaven. Henry, he got Zig right through the...
2: Oh, holy jumping catfish.
1: Henry, look at him. Look at Zig.
2: Nothing but a mass of coils and springs, just like Brayling, too.
1: Well, he's nothing but a marionette.
2: He's no different from Walter. You know what this means?
1: It's incredible.
2: A marionette building other marionettes.
1: But someone must have built Mr. Zig originally.
2: Well, perhaps Mr. Zig turned on whoever built him the same way that Brayling 2 turned on you.
1: Well, at any rate, we'll never know.
2: I wonder how many of these things are walking around among us.
1: Oh, I shudder to think of it.
2: Some of our best friends might be... Come on, we got to get out of here.
1: But the police...
2: Don't be a fool. There's been no crime committed here. All the police will find is two oversized puppets with the springs coming out of them.
1: But they seem so lifelike.
2: They're only machinery. You've got to remember that.
1: Well... What'll I tell Gloria?
2: If I were you, Brayling, I wouldn't tell Gloria a thing. I'd simply pick up that other ticket to Rio and take her on a honeymoon.
1: What about you, Henry? What are you going to do?
2: Me? I'm going home and give Nettie a kiss that'll singe her hair. I'll even forgive her for taking that $10,000 out of the bank without telling me. You know, when I think of what might have happened if I'd gone through with this marionette thing, it makes a fella realize how lucky he is to be married to a decent woman. Let's go.

0: Nettie! Where are you, sweetheart?
1: In here, darling.
0: I've missed you today. Come here.
1: Oh, Henry. Oh. Oh, you look tired, darling. Can I do something for you? Just tell me. I'm yours to command.
0: Ah, a man's a fool to jeopardize a nice home and a loving wife like you. You do love me, don't you, Nettie?
1: You know I do. Here, let me get your slippers on.
0: Ah, feels good to sit back on the sofa and relax. You don't know what a trying day I've had.
1: I can see you're all upset. It isn't anything I've done, is it, dearest?
0: Well, in a way, something you've done is connected with it.
1: What's that, darling?
0: The money.
1: Money?
0: I know you wanted to surprise me with the house, darling, but really, you shouldn't have taken that money out of the bank without consulting me.
1: Henry, I don't even know what you're talking about.
0: Now, Nettie.
1: But I do.
0: Nettie.
1: Oh, you're so upset, darling. If it's anything important, let's talk about it later. Meanwhile, why don't you just put your head on my shoulder and rest?
0: I must admit that sounds enticing.
1: Here. Let me make you comfortable. There. Now you just close your eyes. That's it.
0: Nettie.
1: Yes, darling.
0: You hear something?
1: No, darling.
0: You sure?
1: Like what?
0: Well, like the ticking of a clock.
1: No.
0: Well, strange. I don't hear it now, but when I had my ear against your chest. Oh, no. Oh, no.
1: What are you talking about,
0: no,
1: darling?
0: I won't believe it. You are my Nettie, aren't you? You're a real live flesh and blood. Oh, she couldn't have done that to me. Not Nettie. But I hear it. And it's coming from you. It's coming from you.
2: 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The world of...
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not break the stillness of this moment. For this is a time of mystery, a time when imagination is free and moves forward swiftly, silently. This is The Haunting Hour.

0: imagination enters into the planning of the supposedly perfect murder. Considerable imagination is used so that time, place, alibi, and evidence are dealt with conclusively. Yet the most important piece of evidence that can expose the murderer and his crime is most often left intact. His imagination. His mind. Foggy April evening. Paul Perry in his penthouse apartment overlooking a backyard of rubbish and the East River. He's very busy tonight, planning murder. Simple murder. First, he prepares his prop. A chair is in the way. An end table obscures the path just a little. And that floor lamp might be turned over and broken in his rush to the window. The window. That's right. The window. The window through which Paul Perry will fling his wife and watch her plunge 16 floors to the yard below. Simple and final murder. The stage has been set. But first, there is a witness to dispose of.
1: Excuse me, Mr. Perry. But what should I do about Mrs. Perry's dinner? It's getting cold.
2: Never mind, Hannah. Mrs. Perry is probably eating out.
1: Yes, sir. Will there be anything else, Mr. Perry?
2: No. No, I don't think so. As soon as you finish your work, Hannah, you can take the evening off.
0: The stage has been set. But Mrs. Perry is working to foil her own murder. Wearing her gray coat and a red pork pie hat, Mrs. Perry left her penthouse apartment in the afternoon. Now it is after 8 o'clock. And where is Mrs. Perry?
3: Fourth Precinct, Homicide, Lieutenant Dugan speaking. Yeah. Yeah. Okay.
4: My name is Joan Perry. Mrs. Joan Perry, and I want you to protect me from my husband.
3: Hold everything, lady. You're in the wrong division. This is homicide.
4: I know. My husband is planning to murder me.
3: How do you know?
4: I know.
3: Has he threatened you?
4: No.
3: Have you any evidence of his planning to murder you?
4: No.
3: Oh, I give up. Why does he want to murder you?
4: Because I won't give him a divorce. Well, you've got to protect me. He's going to kill me. I know, I tell you, I know.
3: Has he hit you or beaten you at any time?
4: Oh, no.
3: Are there any grounds on which we can issue a warrant for his arrest?
4: I don't want him arrested. Then he'll suspect that I know.
3: Then what do you want from me?
4: I want you to protect me.
3: Well, lady, you're in the wrong place. What you need is a private bodyguard. Excuse me. Fourth Precinct, Homicide, Lieutenant Dugan speaking. Yeah, yeah, yeah. Hold it. Mrs. Perry! I'll call you back in a minute. Mrs. Perry! Give me the front desk. Hey, Joe, a lady wearing a gray coat and a red hat is leaving the building. Stop her.

0: Good morning, Mr. Perry.
1: Good morning, Hannah. Well, you needn't bother with a setting for Mrs. Perry. She called last night to say that she was staying at her mother's for a few days.
0: Yes, sir.
1: Well, what's on the menu this morning?
0: Orange juice, eggs and sausages, cake and coffee.
1: Great. I'm hungry.
0: I'll get it, Mr. Perry. It's the delivery boy from the cleaners to pick up Mrs. Perry's clothes.
1: It's the... what?
0: The delivery boy from Mrs. Perry's clothes.
1: Tell the boy to come in here.
0: Oh, you want the delivery boy in here?
1: Yes, bring him in.
0: Oh, yes, sir. Yes, Mr. Perry.
1: Shouldn't have jumped down Hannah's throat like that. It's probably some mistake.
2: Now, what's cooking, mister?
1: You're here for Mrs. Perry's clothes?
2: You got it the first time.
1: Well, when did she give you the order?
2: She was in the store first thing this morning.
1: She came into your store this morning?
2: That's right. And what is this, the third degree?
1: Huh? Oh, no. No. You see, Mrs. Perry is staying at her mother's for a few days, and this sounds like a practical joke. Can you describe her?
2: And how? She's kind of neat looking, and she was wearing a gray coat with a red hat, if you call that a hat.
1: That's Joan. But last night...
2: Look, do I get the clothes or don't I?
1: What? Oh, you'd better come back some other time.
2: Why don't you say so in the first place? I haven't got all day to hang around.
1: Maybe she's all right. Maybe she didn't get hurt. Oh, but that's ridiculous. 16 stories down to the yard and no ledges to land on while falling. But I'd better make certain. No. No, it's a clean drop down to the yard. Can't see her from here with this fog. Maybe she's not there. But she's got to be. She's got to. Better go down to see for myself. I can't see her. But she's here someplace. You just don't get up and walk away after you fall 16 floors. You don't. No, you don't. Maybe behind this box. No. No, she's not here. She's not here. Joan! Joan, where are you? Why are you hiding? Better watch it. I'm starting to act like a lunatic. There must be a logical explanation to all this. Maybe. Maybe she fell into the river. Yes. Yes, that's it. She fell into the river and was swept away with the current. But then, who was in the tailor shop this morning? Yes, Hannah. What is it?
0: There's a man here to see Mrs. Perry.
1: Well, did you tell him she's away for a few days?
0: He says Mrs. Perry made an appointment to see him here.
1: Where is he?
0: In the foyer.
1: All right, tell him I'll see him.
0: Yes, sir.
3: How do you do, Mr. Perry? Harvey's my name. Hope I'm not disturbing you. But your wife made an appointment this morning to see me today at 2:30, and here it is, 2:30. Right on the button. Always prompt. That's me. It inspires confidence.
1: You saw my wife this morning?
3: Just missed her by a few minutes. I get to my office at 10 every morning, right on the button. Always prompt, but... yes, I was a little late this morning.
1: Well, then, with whom did she make that appointment?
3: My secretary took care of the details. She opens the office every morning. A very efficient young lady, Miss Shepherd is. Yes, sir, very efficient.
1: Mr. Harvey, I think your secretary made a mistake.
3: What do you mean?
1: Well... you see, my wife couldn't have been in your office this morning because she's with her mother in the country since last night. It must be two other people.
3: My gosh, this is something, isn't it? I wonder how Miss Shepherd made such a mistake. She's very efficient. Do you mind if I use your phone? I'd like to call my office.
1: Help yourself.
3: Thank you. I'm sorry to be such a nuisance. Hello? Miss Shepherd? Harvey speaking. I'm checking on that 2:30 appointment you arranged for me this morning. There seems to be some misunderstanding. Yes? Yes, Mrs. Perry. And the address? By gosh, that's right. Just a moment. Well, Mr. Perry, my secretary just confirmed this meeting. She herself spoke to your wife this morning.
1: Ask her to describe Mrs. Perry.
3: Well, Miss Shepherd, what did this Mrs. Perry look like? Yes, young, good-looking, Wearing a gray coat and a red hat. Just a moment. Anything else, Mr. Perry?
4: No.
3: That's all, Miss Shepherd. I'll be back at the office within the hour. Goodbye.
4: Oh, I'm calling my wife at dinner time, and I'll ask her about it. Sorry that you had to come here on a wild goose chase.
3: Oh, it's all in the day's work. Well, by the way, if you should ever want to get in touch with me, here's my card. Good day.
4: Frank Harvey, broker, life insurance, accident insurance.

0: Hello, Mimi, darling.
1: Oh, I was wondering when you'd call. What time are you coming over?
0: About 7. Mimi.
1: Yes?
0: Do you know a man by the name of Frank Harvey?
1: No. Should I?
0: I don't know.
1: Is anything wrong?
0: Wrong? I know there's nothing wrong, but it's a little late for April Fool's Day.
1: Are you sure you're all right? You sound as if this fog is getting you.
0: The fog? Yeah. Yeah, that's it. See you at 7.
1: I'll be waiting.
0: She said the fog is getting me. The fog. Maybe it is. Hello?
2: I'd like to speak with Mr. Paul Perry.
0: Speaking.
2: My name is Baxter. I'm the credit manager at the Mapleton Department Store.
0: Very interesting.
2: There's a Mrs. Perry here, and she wants to open a charge account with us. She tells...
0: Who?
2: Mrs. Perry. Mrs. Joan Perry.
0: And she's in the store now?
2: Why, certainly.
0: What does she look like?
2: I beg your pardon?
0: Describe her. What's she wearing?
2: Just a moment. She's wearing a gray coat and a red hat.
0: Keep her there. Don't let her get away. I'll be right over.

0: Perry had planned the perfect crime. He decided to do away with his wife, Joan, in order to marry Mimi Foster. He hit his wife over the head and threw her out of the window to the backyard, 16 stories below. But, strangely, the next day, there were indications she might not have been killed despite her fall. First, her body was not to be found when Paul went to the yard to look for it. Then, several people told him they had spoken with his wife that very day. And finally, when Mr. Baxter, the credit manager of the Mapleton department store, called him to say Mrs. Perry was in his office to open a charge account, Paul frantically told him to keep her there. Which way to the credit manager's office?
1: Take an aisle on your left. Yes?
0: Well, where is she?
1: Where is who?
0: My wife, Joan Perry. You called and said she was here. Where is she?
1: I'm sure I don't know.
0: Well, someone called me a few minutes ago, said his name was Baxter. Is your name Baxter?
1: Well, yes. I didn't call you.
0: It's a trap. That's what it is. A trap. And I walked right into it. But who wants to trap me? Who? That man on the phone said his name was Baxter. It wasn't Baxter. Whoever he is, he can't know anything. Say, maybe I didn't get a phone call from Baxter. Maybe I'm just letting my imagination run away with me. Yes, that's it. No one called. No one.
2: It's the delivery boy from the cleaners to pick up Mrs. Perry's clothes.
3: Look, do I get the clothes or don't I?
4: Hi, my name. Your wife made an appointment.
3: Oh, it's not. That's me.
0: Stop it! Stop it! I've got to get hold of myself. I can't give myself away to Mimi.
5: Hello, darling.
0: Sorry I'm late, Mimi.
5: I suppose you had the usual trouble trying to get away from your wife.
0: She's not home. Mimi, let's go away. Far away, someplace where no one will know us, where no one will bother us.
5: It wouldn't be right.
0: Okay, then forget it. Forget it for now, anyway. Come on, let's get going.
5: All right, darling. I'll be ready in a minute.
0: Hope the fog lets up soon. Might as well be in London.
5: How do you like it? How do you like my new hat?
0: Where did you get it?
5: I just bought it today.
0: Take it off.
5: Take it off? Why, I like it.
0: I said take it off. It's Joan's hat.
5: Oh, Paul, why must everything remind you of Joan?
0: Take it off!
5: All right. I'll take it off.
0: I'm sorry. It's just that I hate her so.
5: I know.
0: Darling, let's not stay here all night gabbing about her. We're going out to have fun.
5: Yes, we're going out to have fun.
0: All right, then. Let's go.
5: Where to?
0: Haven't you heard? The circus is in town.
5: I was a kid.
0: Oh, I'm glad. Darling, we'll always have fun, won't we?
5: Oh, I'm there. Why did you ask?
0: Nothing or nobody will stand in our way.
5: Now, stop being morbid. Come on, I want to see the sideshows.
0: Hello, Mimi.
5: What? Frank, how are you? Oh, I almost forgot. Frank, this is Paul Perry.
0: Oh, it's all right, Mimi. I've already met Mr. Harvey.
5: Harvey? Paul, this is Frank Dugan.
0: I don't know by what name you know him, but he was at my house this afternoon as Mr. Harvey. Oh, by the way, Mr. Harvey, did you sell many insurance policies today?
5: Well, Paul, a joke's a joke.
0: Just a minute, Mimi. I'm afraid, my friend, that you're confusing me with someone else. I've never seen you before in my life, and my name isn't Harvey. Well, if that's the way you want it, pleased to meet you, Mr. Dugan.
6: Same here. Well, I have to look for my friend.
5: Call me, Frank, when you get a free moment.
6: I will, Mimi. Goodbye.
5: Goodbye, Frank. Now, Paul, what was all this nonsense about some insurance?
0: I tell you, Mimi, that man came to see Joan this afternoon about some insurance.
5: Either you're drunk or you're imagining things. And I haven't seen you take a drink in the last 2 hours.
0: That Dugan or Harvey even gave me his business card.
5: So what?
0: So what? That card said Frank Harvey, broker, life insurance, accident insurance.
5: Harvey may have given you such a card, but I'm certain that Frank Dugan didn't.
0: What makes you so certain that Dugan and Harvey aren't one and the same person?
5: Because Frank Dugan happens to be a police lieutenant with the homicide squad. You've been acting strangely all evening.
0: Strangely? Please, darling, don't nag.
5: Oh, I'm sorry. It's just that I'm worried.
0: What about?
5: You silly.
0: There's nothing to worry about.
5: I hope you're right.
0: Maybe I'm imagining things. Maybe I never saw Harvey. But he gave me that business card. At least I think he did. That card. I must get that card. It's in my blue suit, I think. And I've got to get rid of Mimi. I've got to get home and find that card.
5: Thanks for taking me home, darling.
0: I'll call you in the morning.
5: You're so abrupt, it's as if you're anxious to get rid of me.
0: I've got to get home. Good night, Mimi. That card. Oh, Frank Harvey. Broker. Life insurance. Accident insurance. 75 Johnson Place. So I wasn't dreaming. I wasn't having nightmares. For a while, I was beginning to doubt my own sanity. But here it is, all right. Now to find the house. 75 Johnson Place.
5: Hello. Has Lieutenant Dugan come in yet? In 15 minutes? Well, please tell him that Mimi Foster called. I think that something's happened to Mr. Paul Perry. Will you tell him to meet me at Mr. Perry's apartment on East 73rd Street the moment he comes in? Thank you. Goodbye.
7: Hey, buddy. Can you help a fella out?
0: What's that?
7: I ain't had nothing to eat all day, mister. You spare a dime? I'm hungry, mister. I've been hungry all day.
0: I'll meet with you a while if you'll tell me where Johnson Place is.
7: Well, this is Johnson Place. What number?
0: 75.
7: Yeah. Let's see. That's right along here. Come on, I'll show you, mister. That is 67, 71. Then there's an empty lot. Yeah, and this right here, this
0: 79. There is no 75.
7: Maybe it's on the other side of the street.
0: No, there's nothing on the other side of the street. Empty spaces, only empty spaces.
5: Hello, Paul.
0: What are you doing here? In front of my door.
5: I was worried, and when I called and there was no answer, I came right over. I didn't phone from the lobby. I came right up in the elevator. I was just ringing your doorbell. Where were you?
0: I just stepped out for a pack of cigarettes. Come in. Sit down.
5: Paul?
0: Yes.
5: What's eating you?
0: Not a thing. I feel great.
5: But before, at the circus,
0: you took a walk and the fog cleared my head. Sit down. I'll get you a drink if you could use one. Just like last night. Same scene, same odds. The path to the window in the living room. Hannah out for the evening. But to another new leading lady. Well, what shall we drink to?
5: Let's toast your quick divorce and our happy marriage.
0: Very nicely put. And I drink to you, my sweet little double-crossing wench. You dropped your drink, my dear.
5: I'm going home. You're drunk.
0: You're not going home. Sit down.
5: What do you want?
0: This is goodbye, Mimi.
5: Well, that suits me fine. Goodbye.
0: Sit down. You don't understand. This is goodbye. Curtain. Fade out.
5: No.
0: Dugan can't help you now. Nobody can. Nobody helped Joan last night.
5: Joan?
0: Where were you watching from when she went out the window?
5: Oh!
0: Go on. Go on. Yell your head off. You'll never be heard above those river noises.
5: Paul, I don't want to die.
0: Oh, it doesn't hurt. Joan, she'll tell you.
5: Oh.
0: It's as easy as falling off a log. Only this way, it's falling out the window. And you've got a farewell symphony.
5: Oh. Why do you want to kill me?
0: Because you're the only witness last night.
5: No.
0: Because you're trying to throw me over the Dugan.
5: No.
0: Because you're going to turn me in so that I can't stand in your way.
5: No.
0: Because I killed for you in the first place.
5: No, that's not true. I didn't know about Joan until you told me, and I love you, you poor fool. I love you.
0: You lie. I don't believe
5: you. It's the truth.
0: You think you can trick me again like you've been doing all day?
5: I don't know what you're talking about.
0: First for the cleaners, dressing up as Joan. Then getting Dugan to pose as a phony insurance salesman.
5: No, tonight at the circus was the first time I've seen Frank in a month.
0: Ah, it's a shame. You would have made a great actor.
5: You've got to believe me. I'm telling the truth. No, please. Paul. No.
0: Got here just in time.
5: Frank. Frank, he suddenly went crazy.
0: No, he didn't. He's the same as you are, Mimi. Wait till I put the cuffs on him.
5: And he's not dead.
0: No, I'm not dead. Well, that'll keep you, Perry. You're under arrest.
1: I'll sue the state for this.
0: Oh, no, you won't. Murder is a tough rap to beat.
1: You're crazy. You can't prove murder without the corpus electi.
0: Mrs. Perry, or what there's left of her, it's on a slab at the morgue. I was too late last night.
1: But she jumped.
0: Just as Mimi almost jumped. No good, Perry. Besides, I heard your confession.
5: Frank, how did you know?
0: We expected the second attempted murder. We couldn't prevent the first, but you weren't in any danger, Mimi. We knew exactly what he would do, step by step. We planned it so.
5: What do you mean?
0: We knew he killed his wife, but we needed a confession. So we worked on the only part of him we knew would be vulnerable, his mind. No matter how well planned a murder may be, the murderer can't escape himself. No matter how you look at it, there's no escape.
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6 months after leaving the moon and traveling 355 million miles through space, Flagship Discovery, accompanied by the remaining seven freighters of the Mars fleet, reached the red planet. After a preliminary survey from 1,000 miles above its surface, Jet Morgan decided that the Discovery and one other ship should attempt a landing, the remainder of the fleet to continue encircling Mars in free orbit. So, leaving freighter number one, now completely transformed into a landing craft by the construction engineers, to follow 30 minutes behind the flagship,

0: spiral descent towards the southern pole cap.
1: Hey, what's that noise?
2: What noise?
1: Why, it's like... Well, I can't describe it, Fay. It's plain enough. Can't you hear it, Doc?
3: Yes, Lemmy, I can.
4: Starting the run-in now. Putting her nose down. Ah, the ground looks flat and firm. Must be frozen solid.
2: Let's hope so. If not, we'll sink into it and tip up for certain.
4: Mitch, do you hear anything? A peculiar noise?
2: Lemmy just asked me that.
1: Well, can't you, Mitch? I can, and so can Doc. It's getting more than I can stand. It's like it's right inside my body. Blimey!
5: Hey, watch it, Jet. What are you trying to do?
4: We bounced. Sorry, I'll try again.
5: But what's the matter with it?
3: And what's the matter with the ship? She's all over the place.
5: Jet, what's happening up front there?
4: I don't know. The ship doesn't seem to respond.
3: No, Mitch, no. Don't get out of your seat. Stay where you are.
5: But there's something wrong up front. Jet's in trouble.
4: Unless I land her now, we'll never make it.
5: Take her up again, Jet. Switch on the motor.
4: I can't. I haven't the time. Stand by for crash landing.
1: Oh, blimey.
5: Jet, for Pete's sake, give her power. Take her up.
4: I can't, I tell you. Hold on. Here it comes.
3: Are you all right, Lemmy?
1: Yes. I think so.
3: You sounded as though you'd been hurt.
1: No, Doc. That was a sigh of relief at finding I was still in one piece.
2: Well, it wasn't all that much of a bump.
3: Yeah, we seemed to hit the ground tail first, then skewed round.
2: Now, how about you, Jet? You okay? Hey, Jet. Are you okay?
1: He don't answer. Perhaps he's hurt.
3: Undo your straps. We'll go up front and see.
1: Yeah, there. That's mine. Oh, blimey.
2: Hey, Lemmy, what are you doing down there on your knees?
1: I don't know, Mitch. I seem to have lost the use of my legs. My legs, what's happened to my legs, Doc?
3: Lemmy, for the last 6 months, we've been living under gravityless conditions. Now, for the first time gravity returns, you try to run. Your legs just aren't used to it.
1: Oh, is that all? For a minute, I thought I must have been injured in that crash.
3: Look, get up, slowly. Then take your magnetized boots off, and when you start walking, take it easy.
1: Yes, Doc.
2: I'm all set.
3: Then go on up to Jet. I'll follow as soon as I'm ready.
2: I'm on my way. Hey, Jet. Jet! He's out cold, Doc!
3: Be right with you.
1: Hey, what happened to him, Mitch? Oh, look at that bump on his bonce.
2: Must have struck his head on the instrument panel. Here, help me undo his straps, will you, Lemmy?
1: Yeah. Oh, blimey, look out there. Christmas on Mars.
2: Well, never mind that. Give me a hand to lift him out.
1: Yes, Mitch. Yeah. Ooh! He seems heavy.
2: Yeah. No weightless objects anymore, Lemmy. Not now we've landed.
3: Can you manage, Mitch?
2: Yeah, thanks, Doc. You'd better reconvert one of the chairs into a bed.
3: Right. There. Now, put him on that and I'll take a look at him.
2: Yeah, lower him gently, Lemmy.
1: Yes, yes, yes.
2: Now that's it.
1: Can I get you anything out of the medical locker, Doc?
3: Yes, please, Lemmy. A number 4 dressing.
1: Right on, Mike.
2: Is he badly hurt?
3: I don't think so. Bruise on his forehead seems to be the only injury.
2: He's coming round.
1: Here you are, Doc.
3: Thanks. Hello, Jet. How are you feeling?
6: What happened?
3: We made a crash landing. You bumped your head and were knocked cold.
6: Did we get down safely?
3: What do you think? We're all here, aren't we? Now, hold your head back. I'm going to put something on that bruise for you.
6: None of you were hurt.
1: No, mate. We didn't bump all that much, and the chair saved us.
2: What was wrong, Jet? Why the crash landing?
6: Couldn't help it. I was blacking out.
3: What?
6: I nearly lost control of the ship completely. I've no recollection of anything after we touched down.
2: You mean you were unconscious by then?
1: Well, of course he was. He hit his head, didn't he? Must have happened the second we hit the deck.
3: Do you remember striking your head, Jet?
6: No, Doc, I don't. All I remember was that fearful noise. And the louder it got, the hazier everything became. Didn't any of you hear it?
3: Yes, we all did, but it didn't seem to bother us all that much.
2: Never bothered me at all. In fact, I don't think I would have even heard it if you hadn't drawn my attention to it, Doc.
3: Well, that must have been because of where you were sitting, Mitch.
2: Aye?
3: Well, Jet obviously heard it louder than any of us, and he was in the pilot's cabin. Nearest chair to that is Lemmy's, and of us three, he heard it first.
1: It was loud to me, too. It was like it was right inside me.
3: Yeah. I sat behind Lemmy, and although I heard the noise, it wasn't strong enough to worry me. Finally, Mitch, comes your place, farthest away from Jet, and you heard it hardly at all. No... The sound, whatever it was, must have centered around the pilot's cabin.
2: But what's in there that could make that kind of noise?
6: Well, nothing. And it wasn't the noise itself so much, Doc. It was the way it seemed to affect me. And I was powerless to do anything about it.
1: But how can just a sound do that to anybody? I know a noise can do a lot of damage if it's strong enough and powerful enough, like breaking wine glasses and smashing windows. But to send anybody off to sleep, to knock them out... That I've never heard of.
3: We have no proof that it was responsible for Jet's blacking out, Lemmy. The two things coming together...

0: be pure coincidence.
1: Oh, possibly, Doc, but I'd still like to know what that noise was.
2: How does it matter, boy? You landed us safely in spite of it, and you've got nothing worse than a bump on your head. And there's certainly nothing bothering us now.
1: Well, no, Lemmy.
3: But supposing that noise did cause the trouble, isn't number one likely to be affected by it, too?
0: Look, when did we first notice it?
2: Well, just as we was coming into land. We weren't more than 4,000 feet up.
1: But then if they do hear it, it'll be when they're only a few minutes off touching down. Here, let me get over to that radio.
0: No, no, Jet. Stay where you are, will you? Mitch, you do it.
4: Yeah, Doc.
3: Hello, number one. Flagship calling. Come in, please.
5: Number one to flagship, receiving you.
3: How's it going, Frank?
5: Oh, fine, thanks, Mitch. We'll be alongside you in about 25 minutes. I'll call you before I make the run in.
3: No trouble?
5: No, everything going smoothly and according to plan.
3: Wacko, we'll be listening for you.
6: Well, you heard that.
3: Nothing has affected them up till now, and it'll be another 25 minutes before they attempt a landing.
1: Well, let's hope it's better than the one I made.
0: There, Jet. How's that?
1: Feels fine, thank you, Doc.
0: Good. Now drink this and lie back for a few minutes.
1: Thanks, Doc. Is the ship damaged?
3: Not as far as we know. We've hardly had time to find out. But Lemmy and I will carry out an inspection right away.
1: No, wait,
0: Jet, stay where you are. They can manage it between them.
1: I'd have liked them to have taken a look outside first. We've just landed on Mars, the first man ever to do so. They have a right to see what it's like.
0: They'll get this inspection over mighty quick, Jet, and you can depend on it. By then, you'll feel better and we can all take a look. Together.

0: Careful how you get up, Jet. It's not easy to walk at first.
1: That's it. The pilot's cabin's too small for us all to look from there. I suggest you and Lemmy go into the navigation hatch, and Mitch and I look through the pilot's blister. Between us, we'll get a rear and forward view.
0: Right. Okay, Lemmy, come on. Let's get our first glimpse of Mars at close quarters.
2: Yes, Doc. Navigation hatch. Contact.
0: Okay, Lemmy, after you.
2: Thank you, Doc. But I've already had one glimpse when I helped pull Jet out of the pilot's cabin. It's nothing but a white, flat plane, and Hey. What's over there?
0: What, Lemmy?
2: It's our skid marks.
0: Hey, we turned almost completely round.
2: Hey, Doc, look at the sky. It's a deep mauve.
0: Yes.
2: I thought it would be blue like it is down on Earth. Would the sky be that color all over this planet?
0: Almost certainly. It's because of the thin atmosphere.
2: Go on.
0: I wonder what color the soil is under that ice.
2: Well, the part the skid marks have revealed looks black to me.
0: It may look black in contrast to the whiteness, but it could be almost any color.
2: Well, we'll find out soon enough when we go outside.
0: Yeah, but that won't be for some hours. We've got to be sure it's safe to go out first.
3: Hello, flagship number one calling.
2: Hey, listen, that's Frank on the radio. I better get back. He'll be landing soon.
0: Away you go, Lemmy.
1: Hello, number one. Morgan here, receiving you.
2: Oh, you're here already, Jet.
1: Yes, Lemmy.
3: Hello, Jet. We're rapidly approaching landing point and are preparing for the run-in.
1: Just take it easy and you'll do all right.
3: How did you get on?
1: I fluffed it, I'm afraid.
3: Ah.
1: But we're all in one piece. So's the ship, so far as I know. You shouldn't have any trouble.
3: Okay, Jet. I'll keep in touch all the way in.
1: And we'll keep a lookout for you. Remember, you've got some valuable cargo aboard. Good luck, Frank.
3: Thanks, Skipper.
2: Hey, Jet. What did you tell him you fluffed the landing for?
1: Well, didn't I, Lemmy?
2: Well, it wasn't your fault, mate, if you felt all peculiar. It's a miracle you brought us down as well as you did.
1: Thanks, boy. Keep radio watch, will you, Lemmy? I'll go back into the pilot's cabin and see if there's any sign of number one yet.
2: Yeah. It's bad form for the captain of the fleet to admit he made a duff landing unless he tells him why.
1: Put me up the intercom, will you, please, Lemmy?
4: Oh, yes, Jet. Hey, Jet, come on. I can see him.
1: Coming, Mitch.
4: There, look. Glistening in the sunlight.
1: Yes. Hello, Frank. If you're busy, don't answer, but we can see you.
3: I can see the Discovery, too, Skipper. I'm putting the nose down now.
4: Well, he doesn't seem to be affected by any peculiar noises.
1: Not so far, Mitch.
4: Are you going to warn him about that business?
1: No, Mitch. I don't want to worry him unnecessarily at this stage. If he hears any odd sound, he's bound to tell us.
4: Yeah, and a fat lot we can do about it if he does.
3: Everything's going fine, Skipper. Just about to bring her in now.
1: We can still see you, Frank. Make it good.
4: He's not going to land very near us. That's certain.
1: He won't be too far out. Ah, there he goes, touching down now. And a beautiful landing.
4: Good for him. And look at the way that ice sprays up from the wheels. It's more like powdered snow.
1: It must be composed of very fine, dry crystals, Mitch. Don't think it can be snow, not as we understand the word.
4: Well, that's it, Jet. He's down and safe.
1: Nice work, Frank.
3: Thank you, Skipper.
1: Tell your operator to keep radio watch. Meanwhile, as soon as your men have satisfied their curiosity about what's outside, you better start preparing to leave the ship.
3: Yes, sir.
1: Now, Mitch, let's get at work ourselves.
4: Prepare to go outside, you mean?
1: Of course. You don't think we came all this way to sit inside and twiddle our thumbs, do you?
4: Oh, good on you, mate. You're sounding better already.
1: I feel it. Come on, Mitch, let's get started. I can't wait to get my feet on Martian soil.

0: So, 6 months after leaving the moon, the landing on Mars was made. The moment Control knew we'd touched down safely, the news that men had set foot on Martian soil was broadcast over the whole Earth. Within half an hour of touching down, the Discovery was hooked up to dozens of radio transmitters on Earth, while Jet described how the landing had been made, and what Mars, or what little we could see of it, looked like. After hearing his description, the thought that most likely passed through the minds of the folks up there on the old world must have been, well, now that you've made it, was the trouble and the colossal expense really worth it? On the face of it, they might well have had good reason to ask. Years of preparation and our hazardous journey had brought us, at long last, to a glaring, white, ice-bound wilderness, stretching as far as the eye could see. The landscape was as flat as a pancake, a mirror smooth sheet of white, broken only by the dark tracks left by the landing wheels of our craft. The two great ships, separated by no more than a mile, stood motionless in the eerie silence, their undersurfaces reflecting the glare from the ice, and enclosing all, a huge hemisphere of deep mold that was the Martian sky. As Lemmy remarked, but for that sky, we might just as well have landed on a flat, frozen plain near either of the poles of the Earth. And the effort, up to now at any rate, had been just about as rewarding. But we had no intention of remaining in our white wilderness for longer than we could help. It had been chosen as a landing place because it was the one spot where we could be sure of finding a smooth surface. But now that we had landed, it was our intention to leave the ships, begin the exploration of the pre-selected regions down towards the equator. The prospect excited us all. But first, we had to be sure that it was safe to step outside. Hello, number one, Discovery calling. Can you hear us?
1: Hello, Discovery. Roger's here.
2: Okay, Lemmy. Exhauster.
3: Airlock. Contact.
0: Hello, Frank. Jet and Mitch are about to go outside. They're in the airlock now. Keep a lookout for them, will you?
1: Yes, Doc. How soon before we can begin to unload the cargo? The boys are all keyed up and ready to go.
3: Air pressure maximum.
2: Open the main door, Lemmy, and let down the ladder.
3: Right, mate. One ladder. Coming up.
0: Well, Frank, that depends on Jet. Shouldn't be long now, though.
1: Okay, Doc. We'll be listening.
2: Now, about to descend. After you, Mitch.
4: Now, Jet. After you. I was the first man to set foot on the moon. You'll be the first to step out onto Mars, eh?
2: Thanks, Mitch. Well, here I go.
0: I'm going into the pilot's cabin, Lemmy. Watch them from there.
3: Right, Doc. I'll just hook up the radio and I'll be right with you.
2: Hello, Doc.
0: Yes, Jet.
2: I'm now down on the deck. Actually walking on the surface. Well, on the ice anyway.
1: And I'm just descending the ladder and touching down. Now, astruth, ice is all crunchy. It's like walking on a carpet of cornflakes.
2: I just scooped up a handful of it, Doc. It's like holding a pile of little diamonds.
1: Yeah.
2: Look at the way they drop through my fingers, like grains of silver sand.
0: It is ice, then.
2: Well, yes, so far as I can judge just by looking at it. We're about to walk from under the ship, Doc, and round towards the nose so you can see us.
0: Okay.
2: Come on, Mitch.
1: Right with you, Cobber.
3: Hey, Doc. Have they come into sight yet?
0: No, not yet, Lemmy. Give them time. Yeah, there they are. Hello, Jet. We can see you.
2: Hello, Doc. We can see you, too, now.
3: How's it feel out there, boy? Isn't it cold?
2: Well, if it is, it doesn't penetrate the suits. Not yet, anyway. And not knowing what it'll be like after an hour or more out here, though.
4: It's my guess we'll have to put the heaters on. The thermometer's already down below freezing point.
2: We'll move out into the open now, Doc. Over towards number one. We'll set up the instruments midway between the ships.
0: Right, Jet.
2: Can you hear us, number one?
1: Yes, Skipper. And I can see you, too. I wish I was out there with you.
2: Don't be too impatient, Frank. Tomorrow, if this survey shows all is well, you can start unloading. Hello, Doc. Morgan calling.
0: Oh, hello, Jet.
2: Here are the first reports of our findings up to now. You ready to take them?
0: Yep. Switch on the recorder, will you, Lemmy?
3: Recorder on.
0: Okay, Jet. All set.
2: Right. First temperature and atmospheric readings coming up. Surface temperature is 22 degrees Fahrenheit. Atmospheric pressure at ground level, 3.5 inches.
0: Just about what was expected.
2: We've had to put the suit heaters on now, Doc, but we're warm and comfortable and have no difficulty in moving around.
0: Uh-huh.
2: We're going to send the balloon up. As soon as we have some readings on the upper atmosphere, I'll give you a call.
0: Right.
3: How long will that be, Doc?
0: Oh, not for an hour at least, Lemmy. It'll take them some time to get that balloon launched and back on the ground again.
3: Then how about some tea?
0: Ah, good idea. I'll ask Frank if he'll keep watch. Hello, Frank. Doc calling.
1: Yes, Doc.
0: Would you keep an eye on Jet and Mitch for a spell while Lemmy and I take a bite to eat?
1: Of course, Doc.
0: Thanks. Okay, Lemmy.
5: Oh, we'd better get Jet and Mitch's ready, too.
3: Right.
5: By the time they've got the balloon soundings over, night will be approaching and they'll have to be coming in.

0: How about it, Doc? You want any more?
1: No, thanks, Lemmy. Let me give you a hand. We'll clear these things away.
0: Oh, no, no. I can manage. Thanks.
1: Well, then I'll go on up to the pilot's cabin.
2: Hello, Jet, Mitch. Can you hear me?
0: That's Frank calling.
1: Yeah, sounds like Jet and Mitch must be almost through.
2: Yes, Frank. You better get back into your ship quickly.
0: That sounds more like there's something wrong.
2: What for, Frank? We're not finished yet.
1: Good grief. Hello, Jet. Come on. Frank's right. You'd better come back.
2: Cripes. Well, we had to. It's getting foggy.
3: Eh?
2: Yeah, mate. Look. Number one is hardly visible.
3: But a few moments ago, it was quite clear.
2: Well, it's not now. And it's getting thicker all the time, fast. Come on, let's get this balloon down and get moving.
0: What is it, Doc? What sort of panic?
1: Now look for yourself, Lemmy. There's a dense white fog gathering. Seems to be rising straight up from the ground. I can hardly see Jet and Mitch.
0: Blimey, if they're not careful, they'll never find their way back. Hey, Jet, come on in, mate.
3: Just picking up the gear, Lemmy. We'll be coming in a minute.
2: Oh, give me a hand to wind this darn balloon in, Jet. She's still 1,000 feet up.
0: What kind of a fog is that, Doc?
1: Some form of ground mist, I suppose. How else could it have formed so quickly?
0: Search me. Maybe that's the usual way with mists on Mars. Well,
1: let's hope not. It could prove darn troublesome.
0: Or maybe it's only in the cold region that... Barney, Jet and Mitch have completely disappeared.
1: Hello, Jet.
3: Hello, Doc.
1: Look, we can't see you at all now.
3: And we can't see you either. We're completely enveloped. In fact, I can hardly see Mitch, and he's not more than a few yards from me.
1: Hello, Frank. Can you see them?
2: No, Doc, not now. I can't even see the Discovery.
1: No, we can't see you either. Jet.
3: Yes, Doc?
1: How are you going to find your way back?
3: We'll manage. Ship is only about 1,000 yards away. We shouldn't miss it. We're just collecting the last of the gear together now. We'll be on our way in just a few moments.
1: Okay, but hurry up.
3: You ready, Mitch? You got everything?
2: I think so. Anything we've forgotten, we'll have to stay out here all night.
3: All right, then. Now, let's keep close together. Okay, Doc. Coming back now.
1: Good. I'll put on the main landing light. Maybe you'll see it. There, can you?
3: No. We can see nothing but this white wall of fog. Visibility is down to zero. We can't even see our own feet.
0: Oh, blimey, Doc. Hey, Doc, what's the temperature likely to be out there at night?
1: Somewhere in the region of minus 100 degrees, Lemmy. And it's not far off nightfall now.
0: They'll freeze to death.
1: If they're caught out there all night, they certainly will. Their suits are no protection against such severe cold. Not without the sun rays to help warm them.
0: Oh, what about the heaters in the suits?
1: They're not powerful enough to combat the kind of cold to be found during a Martian polar night. Hello, Jet.
3: Yes, Doc?
1: How are you doing? Can you see the light of the ship yet?
3: No, this mist is so darn thick. I doubt if we will see it before we're almost on top of it. Still, don't worry, Doc. It's bound to come into view soon.
1: Lemmy, call up Frank. Tell him to take a bearing on Jet and Mitch. And you do the same, huh? Try to fix their position.
0: Right. Hello, Frank?
4: Yes, Lemmy?
0: Next time Jet or Mitch speak to us, take a bearing on them, will you? And let me know what it is.
4: Okay.
3: Well, there's no need for that, Lemmy. We're not lost. Not yet, we're not.
0: Well, we're just being cautious, that's all.
1: If you've been walking in a straight line, Jet, you must be pretty close to us by now. You should see the light.
3: We will in a minute, Doc, I'm sure. We're not walking as fast as you think. We've a lot of gear to carry.
1: Hello?
3: Yes, Doc?
1: Stay where you are. Don't move.
3: What's up?
1: We figured out your position. You've been walking in the wrong direction.
3: What? Are you sure?
0: Yes, mate. You're well south of us, about half a mile or more. Bearing from Discovery, 182 degrees. You've missed the ship completely.
3: But we couldn't have done.
0: I'm telling you, Jet, this fog has made you lose your sense of direction. You'll have to turn completely round to come anywhere near us.
2: But what's the guarantee we'll stay on course if we do?
0: Well, Frank and I can keep taking bearings on you. We'll guide you in.
3: No, no. I've a better plan than that.
2: What, Jet?
3: The balloon line. I'll take one end of it, Mitch, and try to head back to the ship. You pay out the line until it's 1,000 yards long. If I haven't found the ship by then...
2: Well?
3: Then I'll use you as a center and sweep out a circle 2,000 yards in diameter. The ship's bound to be somewhere within that area.
2: Righto, Jet. We should have done that in the first place.
3: Did you hear all that, Doc?
1: Yes, Jet.
3: Okay, then, Mitch. I'll get going. Start paying out the line.
1: Keep checking on him, Lemmy, just in case. I'll keep him talking.
0: Right, Doc. Hello, Frank?
4: Yes, Lemmy?
0: Keep at it, will you, mate? Just on Jet this time.
4: Roger. Hurry up, Jet. Just standing here, I'm beginning to get darn cold.
1: Is your heater working, Mitch?
4: Yeah, Doc. Going full blast, but my feet are starting to freeze up. You'd hardly believe the mere blocking out of the sun's rays could make all that difference.
3: How far have I gone now, Mitch?
4: 70 yards. And don't let go of the end, for Pete's sake.

0: 480 yards.
1: What's the matter with Jet? He doesn't seem to have any sense of direction. This new fix puts him southwest of us now.
0: 500.
2: His sense of direction can't be that wrong, Lemmy, even in a fog. You're sure you figured it out right?
1: Are you casting aspersions on my prowess as an operator?
0: 510.
2: No, Lemmy. Merely asking if you're sure you figured it out correctly.
1: I checked it twice. I tell you, Doc, he's walking away from
0: me. 520.
2: Hello, Jet.
3: Yes, Doc?
2: Look, according to Lemmy's latest fix, you're still walking in the wrong direction.
3: Am I, Doc? Maybe you can explain why I can see the ship's headlight.
1: Hey.
0: Can you see it, Jet?
3: Yes, Mitch. Just shining through the fog.
2: Well, thank goodness.
1: Are you sure, Jet?
3: Are you telling me, Lemmy, I can't believe my own eyes?
1: Oh, no, mate. But according to the last fix that we took...
2: You'd better check it again, Lemmy.
1: Yes, Doc, but I could have sworn...
3: Keep a tight hold on the line, Mitch, and I'll tug you to where I am. From here on, it's plain sailing. Haul away,
2: you better get ready to let him in, Lemmy. They'll be wanting to enter the airlock in just a few minutes.
1: Yes, Doc. And while I'm doing that, maybe you'd like to check this fix yourself. Look,
2: okay.
1: Here's Frank's bearing,
2: yeah.
1: And that's mine. According to them, Jet can't be where he says he is.
2: Then how can you account for his seeing the landing light?
1: Oh, the fog must be lifting, and he's seeing it from a distance.
2: Take a look out of the pilot's cabin, Lemmy. The fog's as thick as pea soup.
1: Well, then something must be wrong with the direction finder.
2: We'll argue about it later, Lemmy. Now go on, get to the airlock, and don't let's have any more fuss.
1: Yes, Doc.
3: Hello, Discovery.
2: Hearing you, Jet.
3: Mitch is now alongside me, and we're walking towards the light.
2: Good for you.
3: This fog seems to have a most peculiar effect on it. It looks a deep orange, not a white light.
2: Yeah, it'll probably get whiter as you get closer to us. How are your feet, Mitch?
0: Well, still darn cold, Doc. I'll be glad to get back in the warm again. Temperature out here must be down to zero, at least.
2: It's very strange that with the atmosphere so thin, this fog can be so thick. I'd have thought the densest fog we'd see here would be a thin haze.
0: Well, it's far from that. There must be some reason for it, some peculiarity of the atmosphere that we don't know about.
2: And why should it come up so suddenly? It seemed to envelop us almost before we realized it was here.
3: Thick fogs of this kind are quite common in high latitudes.
2: What was that, Jet?
3: Thick fogs of this kind are quite common in high latitudes.
2: Oh, that's what I thought you said.
0: What a beautiful orange light the ship has. It sends a warm glow right through you. It's like a miniature sun.
2: Mitch, is it still orange? But you must be getting quite close to us.
3: Yes, it's almost directly above us. We're completely bathed in its light. It's so warm, comforting. It's like a great sun lamp.
2: Hey, what's the matter with you two?
3: Why don't you come out here, Doc, and bring Lemmy with you? Oh, we can strip down to our skins and bathe in its rays.
2: Jet, what's wrong? Have you gone crazy? If the light's above you, you must be right under the ship's nose, not 20 yards from the airlock. Come on inside. Lemmy's waiting to let you in. And you too, Mitch.
0: Oh, I don't want to come in.
2: But you must. Night will soon be falling. You'll freeze to death.
1: What's the matter with them, Doc? Have they gone crackers or what? Can you see them out there?
2: No, Lemmy, I can't.
1: But if they're directly beneath the light, shouldn't we see them? It penetrates as far as the ground, doesn't it?
2: Yes, Lemmy, but they're not there.
1: Then where are they?
2: Hello, Jet. Look, can you hear me?
3: Yes, Doc.
2: Just now you said you were standing directly in the landing light. But we've looked through the pilot's window and we can't see you. Look, this is no time for practical jokes.
4: Hello, flagship number one calling. Come in, please.
2: Answer that, will you, please, Lemmy?
1: Yes, Doc. Hello, Frank. Lemmy here.
4: I've been listening to you talking to Jet and Mitch.
1: Well?
4: And I've been lining up on them with the radio. They can't be anywhere near your ship. At the moment, they're west of us and getting further west all the time.
1: Hey?
4: Yes, Lemmy, our last fix must have been the right one. Jet wasn't anywhere near the Discovery when he said he saw a light.
2: Hello, Frank. There's something screwy somewhere. Nothing seems to add up.
4: Well, I've checked up on them three times, Doc. I swear they're nowhere near you.
2: Then how come they're so sure they can see our light?
4: Search me, Doc. I'm as much in the dark about this as you are.
2: Look, how long would it take you to unload one of the land transport trucks and get it ready for service?
4: Well, if we work fast, with all the men on the job, about 45 minutes.
2: Right. Then do it, Frank, will you? And when you've unloaded it, turn the heaters on and get inside. Stand by to drive it over here.
4: Okay, Doc. I'll get started right away and call you when I'm ready.
1: What's your idea, Doc?
2: Maybe your fix wasn't so wrong, Lemmy. If Jet and Mitch are walking away, as they seem to be, we may have to go out after them.
1: What? In this Scotch mist? We'll never find them.
2: There's the chance it'll lift as rapidly as it descended. Maybe after the sun has set.
1: And how long would that be?
2: Roughly about half an hour.
1: It'll be dark by then. How would I keep warm?
2: Lemmy, listen.
1: Huh?
2: That noise. Can't you hear it?
1: Yes. That's the same noise we heard just as we was coming into land. The noise Jet said caused him to...
2: Jet, can you hear me? Jet!
3: Leave me alone, Doc. Can't you see I'm tired?
2: Tired? What do you mean?
3: I want to sleep, but it's warm.
2: Jet, listen. It's not the tiredness that makes you sleepy. It's the cold.
3: Must lie down.
0: I must lie down.
2: No, Jet, don't. For heaven's sakes, don't lie down.
0: Oh, sleep. It is a gentle thing. Beloved from pole to pole.
1: Hey, if you ask me, you're up the pole.
2: Jet, do you hear me? Don't go to sleep.
1: And Mitch, what about Mitch? Is he asleep and all?
0: Sleep. That knits up the raveled sleeve of care.
1: A nice time to start knitting. What's he talking about?
2: Jet, listen to me. You're nowhere near the ship. There is no orange light. You must find your way back. Do you hear? Jet, do you hear me?
1: He's not answering. He must be asleep already. They both must be.
2: If they are, Lenny, out there in that bitter cold, it'll be the end of both of them.

You've been listening to Episode 9 of Journey into Space with Andrew Folds as Jet Morgan, David Kossoff as Lemmy, Guy Kingsley-Pointer as Doc, Bruce Beebe as Mitch, and with David Jacobs. The orchestra was conducted by Van Phillips, who also composed the music. Journey into Space is written by Charles Chilton and produced by him in the London studios of the BBC.

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0: This is the fascinating story of Dantro, the Planet Man, troubleshooter for the League of Planets organization, the law enforcement body for peace and justice in the celestial world, whose headquarters and center of operations are situated on the capital of all the planets, Planaria Rex. From Mercury to Pluto, wherever danger threatens the universe, you will find Dantro, the Planet Man, fighting for fair play. In a moment, the Planet Man. You will recall that Billy and Jane were in a stolen scout ship with Marston's pursuing cruiser about to blast them out of space. Through the use of an ancient machine they found in the tunnels beneath Marston's palace, Pat, Slats, and Dantro have managed to project a three-dimensional image of Dantro into Billy's and Jane's fleeing scout ship. Planet Man is just telling them what to do.
1: You see, Billy, what you're looking at is not really me, but a three-dimensional picture of me, projected through space. I'm actually back with Pat and Slats in the tunnel under Marston's palace. Here, touch me. Yeah, see, nothing. I'm not solid, so I can't possibly work the controls and fight off that Martian cruiser. You'll have to help.
2: Okay, I'm ready.
1: How about you, Jane?
3: I've never fired a ray gun before, but I'll try.
1: That's the girl. Now, Billy, we'll let them get close enough for one battery of ray guns to be effective. Billy, you're going to have to listen more carefully than you ever have in your life. And you, Jane, when I tell you, squeeze those two grips and hold them that way. The guns aim and fire automatically, but they have to be activated by hand.
2: They're getting pretty close.
1: Good, I'd hope they'd do that. They're probably trying to make sure they get us with the first salvo. Let them come in a little more and then hit that button on the left. Count three aloud and then release it. That should bring us around so that the ray turret can bear right on them. Jane, when you hear Billy say three, squeeze and don't let go until I tell you to.
3: I'll be too scared to let go.
1: Ready now? I'll count. And when I get to four, it will be time. One, two, three, four. Now!
2: One, two, three. Okay, Jane, squeeze.
3: I'm squeezing. What's happening?
2: Oh, look at the screen. We got them. We got them right in the middle. This ship's breaking right in half. It's exploding.
1: That was one chance in a million. We hit their atomic pile. Well, there's no sense hanging around. There won't be any survivors. You can stop squeezing now, Jane. It's all over. Listen, Billy. I'm going to tell you how to set a course that will take you to Planaria Rex. They'll watch for you and help you land from that end. Just leave your radio on so they can give you instructions.
2: Don't worry about us. Just tell me what to do and I'll take care of everything.
4: Well, now the kids are safe, but there's only a little less than an hour before the Admiral will order the fleet to strike at Marston.
5: That's right. Do you really think this machine will be able to stop that Dantro?
1: Well, it will if we can figure it out. I'm beginning to understand how it works, and if I'm right, it will solve the problem perfectly.
4: What do you mean?
1: You remember that machine you saw on Planaria Rex? The one that could transmit solid objects through space by breaking them down into energy at one end and assembling them again at the other?
5: Sure. I was hoping to get the franchise for that, and on Earth, I'd put the post office out of business.
1: Well, I believe this machine is capable of doing that from a distance. If I have it figured right, it should be able to take Marston's entire space armada and transfer it to any planet. One so far away that would make them centuries to get back, even if they had enough fuel.
5: Well, what are we waiting for? Let's do it.
1: Not so fast. That's what I think the machine can do. If only I could get someone who had a really good scientific mind to help me.
4: Someone like my father.
5: Yeah, he'd be perfect. He sometimes seems to know how a machine works just by looking at it. So, you know, I've got an idea. It sounds kind of crazy, maybe, but...
1: Don't be ashamed to say it. Sometimes crazy ideas are just what you need. The kind that normally wouldn't occur to anyone.
4: Yes, Slats, what is it?
5: Well, see, I was just thinking. With this machine, you were able to send an image of yourself all over space, and you could act just as if you were actually there, only you couldn't really do anything but look and talk. Now, maybe you could somehow get an image of Professor Dara down here in the tunnel, and then he could tell you what he thought, and it'd be just like the two of you were actually working it out together.
4: Well, that's a wonderful idea, isn't it, Dantro?
1: Well, it sounds fine. Let's try it. Slats,
5: yeah?
1: Set the screen on Judge Augustus' office. That's where they said they'd wait.
5: Okay. There. Yeah, look, they're waiting all right, and they look plenty worried.
1: Here, let me talk to them. Judge Augustus, Professor Darrow, we need your help, Professor. I don't know if it will work, but we're going to try to bring a three-dimensional image of yourself down here into the tunnel.
6: What do you want me to do?
1: Just get up and stand in the center of the room. If we succeed, you'll know as soon as we do. Stand still so I can get a good lineup.
4: Is it working?
1: I'm not sure, Pat. Let's watch.
5: Well, oh, my hello, gosh. Professor. What do you know? Professor Dare, a fancy meeting you here.
4: Oh, Father, am I glad to see you.
7: So this is where you've been hiding out. It doesn't look very comfortable. Well, now, what's the problem? I'm sure you didn't go to all that trouble just to talk about the weather. Let's get to work.
0: Dantro is trying the impossible with this extraordinary device. He has succeeded in projecting Professor Darrow's image into the tunnel so that the professor could help and then figure out how the machine can be used to break up the Martian armada. Is such a feat possible? We'll be back in a moment, so level off. When we left Dantro, he, Slats, and Pat were talking to the image of Professor Darrow and trying to get his help in figuring out the energy breakup facilities of the fantastic ancient machine. Outside of Marston's palace, the Martian fleet is ready to take off for the attack on Earth. Marston is directing the operations.
8: All right, quiet, you fools. You have less than 10 minutes. I have decided not to wait for Professor Darrow. He's had plenty of time to decide. Those two brats will have to take the consequences.
9: Marston!
8: Don't bother me now. I have no time for trivialities. If I don't supervise everything personally, nothing ever goes right. I mean to see that this field is cleared in 10 minutes. My ship will take off last. Where is that cruiser that I sent after that traitorous scout crew? Why aren't they back yet?
9: Marston, I must tell you.
8: Well, what do you want? It had better be important.
9: The Planet Man is down in the tunnel with the Earth Girl in that slack.
8: What? Planet Man? Are you certain?
9: Yes, Marston. They overpowered me.
8: Are they still there?
9: Yes, Marston. They are working with some machine of the ancients which they discovered.
8: Could you lead me to them?
9: Of course, Marston.
8: Tara! You take over here on the field. See that the armada gets off on its way to Earth. Then wait here for me with my ship. Guard, lead the way. This time, Fema and I will take care of Planet Man and his meddling friends. This time, I will personally burn them down. Then there will be no slips, no mistakes. Now hurry, you fool, and be quiet. We must surprise them.
7: It's hard for me to think without being able to actually touch the different parts of the machine. I think I understand it, though.
1: So different from anything we have. What's your idea?
7: That bank of controls must be directional. That switch must activate the energy beam that does the carrying. There's the aiming dial, and this is the master control that links them into one function.
1: You're right. I'm sure you're right. That's the only way it can be. Shall we try it?
5: Go ahead. I'll keep my fingers crossed.
1: You'll have to help me, Pat. Professor Darrow, you check us just in case. First, I'll get the Martian armada on the screen. There. Now, where shall we send them?
7: How about Pluto?
1: Well, that's perfect. They'd never get enough fuel to get back from there. Now, Pat, throw the switch. Looks as though we're all set, Professor.
7: That's it. Now the master control.
1: Done. And it worked. Look, the field is empty. Not even a scout ship left.
4: Oh, Father, you were right. The whole armada gone without a trace. It's as though they never existed, and Earth is safe.
5: Yeah, Earth and us. I was afraid for a while that Marston was going to have his fun after all.
8: And so he will, my traitorous friend, and so he will.
4: What do you want?
7: I thought he was
8: aboard
7: one of the
8: ships. No, I was not aboard any ship, not yet. My fleet is gone, but I am still here. And I shall at least have the satisfaction of burning you down one by one. Professor Darrow, we have never met before. I'm sorry it must be so short an acquaintance, but why are you so silent? Surely the great scientist from Earth can think of a few last words.
4: Dantro, he thinks my father's really here. He doesn't know it's just a projected image.
10: You're right. If only Professor Darrow realizes that he may be able to save us. I'm afraid to try to tell him. It might give the whole thing away.
8: What are you two whispering about? Come, come.
5: Why don't you stop torturing us? If you're going to burn us down, get it over with.
8: I am enjoying this little chat, aren't you? Oh, by the way, Professor Darrow, may I compliment you on your reasoning? I couldn't have done much better. That machine is certainly a wonder. I think I'll send Planaria Rex into the sun with it first.
10: I didn't realize he'd know about the machine. We must do something.
8: Oh, yes. I stood here quietly while you worked it all out for me. It's just what I wanted. With it, I will need no one's help. No clumsy, meddling fools to spoil my plans. I can rule the solar system alone. Just Fema and I. But I am bored with this conversation. I think it's time we said goodbye to our friends, Erfima. One last goodbye.
0: What a turn of fate. After succeeding in the phenomenal try of putting the entire Marston Armada out of commission, Dantro, Pat, Slats, and the image of Professor Darrow are held at bay by Marston's ray gun. One by one, they are to be destroyed. We'll be back in a moment. But first, here is a message that Dantro the Planet Man wants you to hear. Tune in again for more transcribed thrills and adventures. Rocket millions of light years into space with Dantro the Planet Man.

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0: Incredible though it may seem, it is in fact possible that the strange and terrible history of the planet Brontetall, where Arthur Dent, Ford Prefect, and Zaphod Beeblebrox are even now falling out of the sky onto curious and aggravating birds, admiring surprisingly large statues of unexpected people, i.e. Arthur Dent, exchanging hostile words with alien soldiers with inexplicable limps and generally having a fairly peculiar time of it, may yet admit of some form of explanation. Furthermore, it is possible that this explanation will have more than a little to do with the mysterious somethings, or whatchamacallits, of which the bird people refuse to speak. On top of which, it is also possible that Lintilla the archaeologist, who may possibly turn out to have an almost impossibly strange life story, may play a major part in the uncovering of this explanation. It is even possible that pigs will fly, or that everyone will live happily ever after. In an infinite universe, everything, even the Hitchhiker's Guide to the Galaxy, is possible.
1: Tell me how you got here.
2: Impossible.
1: What do you mean?
2: Well, it's something called the infinite improbability drive. Don't ask me how it works, or I'll start to whimper.
1: But a ship?
2: Oh, yes, a ship. It's parked in a cup 15 miles above us. Please don't ask me about that either.
1: Is there anything you are prepared to talk about?
2: Life, liberty, and the pursuit of happiness.
1: What?
2: I know. All non-starters, really.
1: Can you reach your ship?
2: From here? No. What's the matter? You want me to go?
1: No. It's just our ship was found by the soldiers and disabled. We've no means of getting off the planet.
2: Well, I can't be much help. How many are you?
1: Three of us are here. Lintilla.
2: What?
1: Name.
2: Oh, Arthur. What's yours?
1: I just said Lintilla.
2: Oh, yes. Sorry. I thought you... Oh, never mind. Hello.
1: Come, you can help us. We've a lot of digging to do and the automatic drill's broken down.
2: I don't think you can dig your way off a planet, can you?
1: No. I said we're archaeologists.
2: Ah. You don't look as if you're in good condition for digging with your arm in a sling. Is it broken?
1: Oh, no. It's just a pseudo-fracture.
2: Huh?
1: Pseudo-fracture. It's artificially induced. All the pain, swelling, and immobility of a fracture without the inconvenience of the fracture itself.
2: Oh. Is that good?
1: Good?
2: Yes, particularly.
1: Well, you wouldn't want me to have a broken arm, would you?
2: Well, no, of course not. I mean, I hardly know you.
1: Right. But the effect is useful.
2: Is it?
1: Yes, of course it is. Crisis psychology. The benefits of working under extreme pressure. Nothing more useless than a bored archaeologist. Come on, this tunnel leads to the workface. See this device?
2: Looks like a watch.
1: It's a crisis inducer. I set it to mark 9 and... Hurry! They're after us!
2: Who?
1: No one! Come on, through the tunnel, they're coming!
2: But
1: they're coming!
2: Well, if you say so.
0: The major problem which the medical profession in the most advanced sectors of the galaxy had to tackle, after cures had been found for all the major diseases, and instant repair systems had been invented for all physical injuries and disablements except some of the more advanced forms of death, was that of employment. Planets full of bronzed, healthy, clean-limbed individuals merrily prancing through their lives meant that the only doctors still in business were the psychiatrists, simply because no one had discovered a cure for the universe as a whole, or rather the only one that did exist had been abolished by the medical doctors. Then it was noticed that, like most forms of medical treatment, total cures had a lot of unpleasant side effects. Boredom, listlessness, lack of... well, anything very much. And with these conditions came the realization that nothing turned, say, a slightly talented musician into a towering genius faster than the problem of encroaching deafness. And nothing turned a perfectly normal, healthy individual into a great political or military leader better than irreversible brain damage. Suddenly, everything changed. Previously best-selling books, such as How I Survived an Hour with a Sprained Finger, were swept away in a flood of titles such as How I Scaled the North Face of the Megaperna with a Perfectly Healthy Finger, but Everything Else Sprained, Broken or Bitten Off by a Pack of Mad Yaks. And so doctors were back in business, recreating all the diseases and injuries they had abolished, in popular, easy-to-use forms. Thus, given the right and instantly available types of disability, even something as simple as turning on the 3D TV could become a major challenge. And when all the programs on all the channels actually were made by actors with cleft palates, speaking lines by dyslexic writers, filmed by blind cameramen, instead of merely seeming like that, it somehow made the whole thing more worthwhile. Meanwhile, Ford Prefect and Zaphod Beeblebrox, who have fortuitously landed on the back of a huge alien bird, are again finding that the most worthwhile thing in Ford's possession is something he acquired from the Salisbury branch of Marks and Spencer's shortly before the planet Earth was demolished.
3: Take us down to the ground, you stupid bird.
4: No. I'm just going to circle around here for a while, then sooner or later you'll have to let go and continue your journey. I'm sorry, but there it is.
3: Say what, hold on. I'm going to crawl out along its neck.
5: You're going to what?
3: Crawl along its neck with my towel.
5: You crazy. Miles up on a mad bird. You're going to drag behind the ears?
3: You watch.
5: Watch? I'm going to pray, man. Know any good religions?
3: You watch. Here I go.
4: Zaphod, how am I doing?
3: What?
4: How far have I got?
5: How do I know, man? I've got my eyes closed. Don't you know how far you've got?
4: No. I've got my eyes closed.
5: Terrific.
4: Get off my neck.
3: No.
4: Get off my... What are you doing?
3: I'm wrapping my towel around your eyes, you bird.
4: I can't see where I'm flying.
3: You don't need to if you fly downwards. Just follow the force of gravity. It's very simple. Great idea, wasn't it?
5: Yeah, keep running.
3: With the towel. Great little number.
5: Yeah, watch it! Keep running.
3: Just follow the force of gravity, I said. It's simplicity that always works, you know.
5: Here comes a light! Will you just keep running, man?
3: I'm running. Oh. And it's the simplest ideas that take the greatest intelligence, you know. I mean, forget Marvin. I'm the one, you know, the intelligent one. When I go to bed at night, I don't need to read a book. I just glance through my brain for half an hour.
5: Run! We've got to find shelter!
3: There's something in the distance. Can't quite make it out.
5: Head for it. Keep running, man. How many birds, you reckon?
3: Couple of dozen.
5: Keep running.
3: Well, they can't keep it up indefinitely. I mean, they'll have to go and eat something, you know? I mean, looking at it purely from the biological angle.
5: Right.
3: And then they'll have to put their feet up for a couple of hours whilst they go through all the digestion bit. And then...
5: Keep running.
3: Yes. Probably going to need a new towel at some stage.
0: Chronologically speaking, the immediately preceding noise, the... noise does not in fact belong in this position. It has not been heard by Ford Prefect or Zaphod Beeblebrox, and neither have they witnessed the event that caused it. It is included at this moment partly to point up certain causal relationships between events past and events to come, and partly to create a sense of mystery and wonder, A, as to what it could possibly be, B, as to the nature of these past and future events, and C, as to whether these alleged causal relationships will become important, or indeed apparent. For the moment, suffice it to say that the event has taken place, and that Arthur Dent will very soon encounter one of its consequences. This is the sound of him emerging from the tunnel.
6: How did you manage that? You got here minutes ahead of me. And with an imaginary broken arm.
1: Well, that's the whole point. You always overcompensate for your disabilities. I'm thinking of having my whole body surgically removed. Right. Crisis over. I've turned off our pursuers.
6: What? Oh, yes, good. Well, look, tell me.
1: Lintilla!
6: Yes, you told me your name, thanks. The point is...
1: Lintilla, where have you been? You've been hours.
6: Hmm? Who's this?
1: I ran into some foot soldiers and had to stay hidden. I found this.
7: Who is it?
1: He says his name's Arthur. But I think he's harmless. He can help us dig.
6: Excuse me, who is this?
1: This is Lintilla.
6: But I thought you...
1: Where's Lintilla?
6: Who?
7: Over there at the workplace. Most extraordinary thing has happened.
6: Yes, very probably.
1: Hello?
6: But why...
1: Not you, Lintilla.
6: Excuse me, can I get a word in edgeways?
1: What do you want?
6: Why are the three of you?
1: Why is there any one of you?
6: Could I have notice of that question?
1: It's very strange. We were making hardly any progress at all without the drill. Then just when I turned my back, there was an extraordinary noise.
7: What sort of noise?
1: A sort of... noise. When I looked back, a whole shaft had opened up.
7: Really?
1: Really? It's exposed all the archaeological seams. We're almost home and dry.
7: But that's impossible.
1: Well, I don't know about impossible. It's very improbable.
6: But why are you all exactly the same as each other?
7: Well, you're exactly the same as yourself, aren't you?
6: This is true.
7: Well then.
6: But unhelpful.
7: We're clones.
6: Ah, clones. I've heard of that. You mean there was one of you to begin with, and then exact copies were made, and now there are three of you?
7: Yes,
1: except that there are now nearly 578,000 million of us.
6: Hmm?
1: It's all right, the others aren't here at the moment. Can we get on with the work?
2: That's rather a lot, isn't it?
0: The problem of the 578,000 million Lintilla clones is very simple to explain, rather harder to solve. Cloning machines have, of course, been around for a long time and have proved very useful for reproducing particularly talented or attractive or, in response to pressure from the serious cybernetics marketing lobby, particularly gullible people, and this was all very fine and splendid and only occasionally terribly confusing. And then one particular cloning machine got badly out of sync with itself. Asked to produce 6 copies of a wonderfully talented and attractive girl called Lintilla for a brandy-spoken escort agency, whilst another machine was busy creating 500 lonely business executives in order to keep the laws of supply and demand operating profitably, the machine went to work. Unfortunately, it malfunctioned in such a way that it got halfway through creating each new Lintilla before the previous one was actually completed, which meant, quite simply, that it was impossible ever to turn it off without committing murder. This problem taxed the minds, first of the cloning engineers, then of the priests, then of the letters page of the sidereal record straightener, and finally of the lawyers who experimented vainly with ways of redefining murder, re-evaluating it, and in the end even respelling it, in the hope that no one would notice. A solution has now been found, but since it is not a particularly pleasant one, it will only be revealed if it becomes absolutely necessary. Meanwhile, Arthur Dent is about to discover the terrifying truth about the somethings, or whatchamacallits, of which the bird people refuse to speak.
1: You see, these different strata in the rock face of the shaft represent the successive ages of this planet's history.
2: Oh, yes. Isn't that interesting?
1: Interesting? It's frightening.
2: Is it? Well, actually, it just looks like a slice of layer cake to me.
1: Then why did you say it looked interesting?
2: Oh, well, I'm quite interested in layer cake.
1: Look at it. Doesn't anything strike you?
2: Well, it's rock, isn't it?
1: Down here we have layer after layer, the remains of early settlements, one on top of another. Then more layers, thicker ones, the remains of cities, each built on the ruins of the previous one. We're talking about thousands of years, you see. And then suddenly, above this level, what?
2: More rock?
1: But what's special about it?
2: Well, it's all smooth, no layers.
1: Yes, no further building. No one actually living on the planet, or at least on its surface. So this previous layer is the significant one. And do you know what it consists of?
2: Rock?
1: No.
2: Stone?
1: No.
2: Some different sort of rock, the name of which temporarily escapes me.
1: No, feel it. Scratch it.
2: Oh, yes. It's slightly sort of soft and crumbly.
1: What's it like?
2: I know. It's,
1: Yes.
2: What's the name of that soft, crumbly sort of rock?
1: But it isn't rock.
2: Well, what is it then?
1: Shoes.
2: What?
1: Shoes. Billions of them. An entire archaeological layer of compressed shoes.
2: Shoes? How can you tell?
1: We knew all along. We just needed confirmation.
2: Why shoes?
8: Because, fella, shoes are the economic future of this galaxy.
2: Huh?
8: Stand up, both of you.
2: Who are you?
8: I only happen to be Hig Hurtenflurst. I only happen to be the risingest young executive in the Damen Saxel Shoe Corporation. I only happen to have masterminded the entire rationalization of this planet to total shoe orientation. I only happen to be sitting on top of the biggest development deal in the entire history of footwear, and I only happen to be very deeply disturbed at finding my planet riddled with subversives bent on undermining the whole structure of the Damen Saxel operation, and thus the very economic future of the galaxy itself. And I only happen to think that I would be very well advised to have both of you weirdos and the other two chicks revoked on the spot. Does that answer your question?
2: I can't remember what I asked you now.
0: There is, of course, also the question of the... the noise which, as has been suggested, was in some way connected with the sudden and fortuitous appearance of a deep shaft in the ground. Further noises are now to be heard at the very bottom of this shaft, which may go some way towards explaining the previous noise. This is what the new noise sounds like.

0: After a while, it develops along these lines. And then continues thus.
1: Act. I ache. Therefore, I am. Or in my case, I am. Therefore, I ache. Oh, look. I appear to be lying at the bottom of a very deep, dark hole. That seems a familiar concept. What does it remind me of? Ah, I remember. Life. Perhaps if I lie here and ignore it, it'll go away again. Or then again, perhaps not. To be perfectly frank with myself, if it didn't go away as a result of me falling 15 miles through the air and a further mile through solid rock, I'm probably stuck with it for good. Why don't I just lie here anyway? Why don't I climb out? Why don't I just go zoodle-wordle? Does it matter? Even if it does matter, does it matter that it matters? Zoodle-wordle, zoodle-wordle, zoodle-wordle.
0: And so on. Meanwhile, at the top of the shaft, mere nanoseconds have passed since Arthur said, I can't remember what I asked you now.
2: You.
3: Me?
2: Why do those other two chicks we picked up look exactly like you?
3: It's a long story.
2: Quick, pray see, then.
3: Because.
2: That's neat. Now listen, I could just have you revoked.
4: Revoked?
2: Yeah, K-I-L-L-E-D, revoked. But instead, I think I'll suddenly take a liking to you both.
4: Oh, don't we get any say in the matter?
2: Foot warrior!

0: I think I'd like them on the wall best. See to it. We'll go in my business buggy.
1: At once, sir.
0: And don't limp.
1: No, sir. I'll try not to, sir.
0: Don't just try. Cut it right out.
1: Yes, sir.
0: Now you're limping with your other foot.
1: Yes, sir.
0: Don't limp with either foot.
1: Right, sir.
0: You two prisoners.
2: Who? Us?
0: Pick up the foot warrior and bring him back with you.
1: Thank you, sir.
0: Welcome to my office, the nerve center of the operation here. Since you were so keen to find out the truth about us, you shall see it in comfort. Foot warrior.
1: Sir?
0: Show them the film.
1: Yes, sir. Hello?
0: You too. Carry him to the projector scope.
3: What's the matter with him?
0: His feet are the wrong size for his shoes.
3: Ah.
1: Thank you. Thank you so much.
4: This is a Dolman Saxlill Galactic Chew Corporation film. Adventures in aggressive marketing. Take a planet, any planet. Take, for instance, the planet Bartrax, or Hertringfer, or Earth, or Kiasmodin.
3: That's where I come from, but it's been demolished.
4: Or any of the many planets we have currently declared marketing
3: on. It's been demolished much.
2: You watch.
4: We will see what can really be achieved by looking at the planet Brontosaur.
0: That's my baby. They're very proud of me back at Central Office.
4: Mere centuries ago, a happy, prosperous, busy planet, all right. Yes, not a care in their world.
5: Hello.
6: Hello.
5: Happy?
6: Ooh.
7: Terribly happy today, thank you. And you, Brussels?
6: Oh, yes, indeed, sir, yes. You busy?
7: Oh, yes, yes. And healthy, bright eyes, clear skin, heated good neck. Isn't life a wonderful thing?
6: Oh, yes.
5: Super.
4: Oh, yes, only one tiny little thing wrong here. They're not making money for the Dolman Saxlill Shoe Corporation.
8: So?
4: So, on the far side of their moon, we set up a Dolman Saxlill shoe shop intensifier ray, and suddenly, the people are gripped by an insane, irrational desire to build shoe shops. In every road, on every street corner, in every city shopping precinct, shoe shop after shoe shop.
3: Oxford Street.
5: What?
3: Oxford Street. They just showed a picture of Oxford Street.
4: And then we really put the screws on them. Yes, fashion. Every year, the shoes in the shops are either much too wide or much too thin, or in extreme cases, even joined together at the heel. Oh, yes, how we laughed up on the backside of their moon. How we cried with laughter when every last shop on the planet was turned into a shoe shop. How we coughed and spluttered with mirth when the people tried to revolt and we had to send in the foot warriors.
0: Emergency power supply.
1: Guard, sir. I think I've got gangrene of the feet.
0: Well, then just seize the prisoners. Prisoners?
2: Yes?
0: Seize each other. Now, what's going on out here? Who's that breaking down the door?
3: Marvin.
9: I suppose they'll want to be rescued now.
0: Oh, yes, please.
3: Not you. Come on, Lintilla. Let's get out of here.
9: Well, come on then, if you're coming.
2: Wait. I've just got to turn on my crisis inducer. There. Oh, come on, they're after us. Down the corridor.
3: This way?
2: Yes.
3: That's up the corridor.
2: Oh, right up the bloody corridor. Come on.
3: Well, that way. I thought you were pointing down.
10: And so everything points to shoes as being the mysterious somethings, or whatchamacallits, of which the bird people would not speak. And the curious fact is that the shoe shop intensifier ray mentioned mere seconds ago is in actuality a phony, designed to make Dolman Saxlill executives feel they're doing something excitingly aggressive when in fact all they need to do is wait. The shoe event horizon is now a firmly established and rather sad economic phenomenon, which in future times will be taught as part of the basic middle school life, the universe and everything syllabus. Here is a typical computer class from the Brandisvogan Megalise, Unidate N11VCK168.
11: Good morning, life form.
12: Hi, Teach.
11: Are you sitting comfortably?
12: Yes.
11: Then stand up.

0: Harsh economic truths, class 17. You are standing up?
1: Yes.
0: Good. Pause it. You are living in an exciting go-ahead civilization. Where are you looking?
1: Up.
0: What do you see?
1: The open sky, the stars, an infinite horizon.
0: Correct. You may press the button.
1: Thank you. Oh, that feels nice.
0: Pause it. You are living in a stagnant, declining civilization. Where are you looking?
1: Down.
0: What do you see?
1: My shoes.
0: Correct. What do you do to cheer yourself up?
1: Press the button.
0: Incorrect. Think again. Your world is a depressing place. You are looking at your shoes. How do you cheer yourself up?
1: I buy a new pair.
0: Correct.
1: Can I press the button?
0: All right.
1: So nice.
0: Now, imagine everyone does the same thing. What happens?
1: Everyone feels nice.
0: Forget the button. Concentrate. Everyone buys new shoes. What happens?
1: More shoes.
0: And?
1: More shoe shops.
0: Correct.
1: Can I?
0: No.
1: Oh.
0: And in order to support all these extra shoe shops, what must happen?
1: Everyone must keep buying shoes.
0: And how is that arranged?
1: Manufacturers dictate more and more different fashions and make shoes so badly that they either hurt the feet or fall apart.
0: So that?
1: Everyone has to buy more shoes.
0: Until?
1: Until everyone gets fed up with lousy, rotten shoes.
0: And then what?
1: Why can't I press a button?
0: And then what? Come on.
1: Massive capital investment by the manufacturers to try and make people buy the shoes.
0: Which means?
1: More shoe shops.
0: And then we reach what point?
1: The point where I press the button again.
0: All right.
1: That's so nice. That's really nice.
0: And then we reach what point?
1: The shoe event horizon. The whole economy overbalances. Shoe shops outnumber every other kind of shop. It becomes economically impossible to build anything other than shoe shops. And bingo, I get to press the button again.
0: Wait for permission. Now, what's the final stage?
1: Every shop in the world ends up as a shoe shop.
0: Full of?
1: Shoes no one can wear.
0: Result?
1: Famine, collapse and ruin. Any survivors eventually evolve into birds and never put their feet on the ground again.
0: Excellent. End of lesson. You may press the button.
1: Oh, that's nice. Thank you, Teach. Goodbye.
0: Aren't you forgetting something?
1: What?
0: Press the other button.
1: Oh, right.
2: And so forth. Meanwhile, at the Dolman Saxlil base, the excitement is, of course, mounting.
3: You did a good job finding us, Marvin. Where have you been?
4: In a deep, dark hole. I climbed out because I started to like it too much.
3: Come on, keep moving. We must find a way out of here.
5: Right!
2: Whilst a mere mile or so to the east, Zaphod Beeblebrox and Ford Prefect are very keen to find their way into somewhere. Namely, some sort of shelter from the continuing revenge of the bird people. They find it in the form of a derelict building, which is vast, very low, and very, very old.
6: The door! Open it! Okay, get in!
7: Hey, look at this! Look what we've found, man!
6: Amazing!
7: It's a derelict spaceport.
6: Looks like no one's been in for centuries. All these amazing old ships.
7: Yeah.
6: Just rust and wreckage.
7: Yeah. Spooky, man. Like, what are those things eggs come out of?
6: Birds?
7: No, after that.
6: Hey?
7: What do they come out of the birds in?
6: Eggshells.
7: Oh, that's it. Just like huge, broken eggshells. And all the dust, man. And the huge cobwebs.
6: And where you get huge cobwebs, you get...
7: Just look out, man!
8: Excuse me.
7: One huge spider.
6: Polite, then.
7: Transstellar space lines. Must have been real googie ships once, but now...
6: One look and they'd fall apart. I mean, look at that one.
7: It fell apart, man.
6: Hey, but look at that one. The big one over there. It's covered with muck and dust, but looks like it's still in one piece.
7: Yeah, and it's still connected to its supply lines. Hey, man, feel this supply line.
6: Hey, it's weird.
7: You know what I'm thinking?
6: No.
7: Neither do I. It's frightening, isn't it?
6: Let's take a look.
7: forward.
6: Yeah? Is this ship feels like it's on power. Just a very slight vibration.
7: But it must have been here for centuries. Hey, man, pass me those four bits of tubing.
6: What, these?
7: Yeah. I'm gonna make me a stethoscope and take a listen to this baby. There. And there. Like that.
6: You hear anything?
7: Hey. Yeah. Yeah, I can hear something.
6: What is it?
7: Ford, I don't believe what I just heard.
6: Here, let me listen.
7: Okay, but you better keep your head screwed on, kid.
2: What has Zaphod heard in the space liner? And is it really as horrifying as all that? Will it lead him directly to the discovery of his goal, despite his singular lack of exertion in that direction? Will it become absolutely necessary to reveal the unpleasant solution to the problem of Lintilla's clones? Will everything tie up neatly, or will it be just like life, quite interesting in parts, but no substitute for the real thing? What is the real thing? Some of these questions may possibly be answered in the next inexplicable episode of The Hitchhiker's Guide to the Galaxy.
5: In that episode of The Hitchhiker's Guide to the Galaxy, Peter Jones was the book. Simon Jones was Arthur Dent. Jeffrey McGiven was Ford Prefect. Mark Wing Davy was Zaphod Beeblebrox. Stephen Moore was Marvin and the Pupil. David Tate was Eddie, the Computeach and the Commentator. John Baddeley was Bird 2 and the Foot Warrior. Lula Lenska was Lintilla and her clones. And Mark Smith only happened to be Hig Hurtenflast. Radiophonic sound and music was by Paddy Kingsland of the BBC Radiophonic Workshop. The programme was written by Douglas Adams and produced by Geoffrey Perkins. Many sentences contained in that programme were of a very dangerous length and were performed by highly trained vocal practitioners. On no account should inexperienced life forms attempt to imitate them without proper medical jaw and lung supervision.

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1: The country life is often envied by those who dwell in the city. Why? Well, there's the peace and quiet of the country night. 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
2: Where do you want to set up and do your taping, Tom?
3: Just get the gear together. We'll play it by ear.
4: There, Emma. Walt.
5: Hello, Joe.
6: And good to see you, Mr. Trowbridge.
4: Emma and Walt Towns, this is Mary Anderson. She's with me on the Unexplained Aerial Phenomena Coordinating Committee.
5: Oh, how nice.
7: Pleased to meet you, Mrs. Towns. Mr. Towns.
5: Our friends just call us Walt and Emma.
4: And this is Mr. Tom Newble.
3: Yeah, just call me Long Tom, folks.
5: Oh, you're the radio man. Well.
4: Long Tom would like to record an interview for his program, if you folks don't mind that.
5: Mind? No.
6: You folks just come on in and make yourselves at home.
5: Thanks.
4: Okay, Walt.
3: Bill, you can bring the gear inside.
5: Now, we've got coffee and tea. We've got home-baked bread and preserves. And there's sandwiches.
6: And there's some of my special watermelon wine. You just help yourself.
7: Oh, this looks just wonderful.
8: Mighty nice. And real tasty, too.
4: You know, folks, I've been up here several times now, and you two have always put on a big spread like this.
7: We talked about it on the way up here and agreed that you've been more than accommodating.
4: So we decided that the committee would pay for these refreshments.
7: Yes, it's the least we can do.
5: Oh, no, we don't want that.
6: We wouldn't think of it.
7: Please, we really want to.
5: You heard Walt. We won't even consider it. Y'all just go on and eat, and let's say no more about it.
3: Joe tells me you folks wouldn't take any payment for newspaper stories or photographs, either.
5: Oh, no, sir. We just want to be a help, if we can.
3: Tom, we're all set up here now. Oh. Emma, Walt, are you folks ready?
6: Yeah, we sure are.
3: All right. Hello out there on the party line. This is Long Tom Newble coming to you from Haynes Mill, Arkansas. I'm out here with Walt and Emma Towns, two folks who've had one of the strangest experiences of anyone in these parts. But before you hear from Walt and Emma, there are some other folks out here who represent the Unexplained Aerial Phenomena Coordinating Committee. Joe Trowbridge was the first person to talk to Walt and Emma after their encounter. So, Joe, you had something you wanted to say to our listeners?
4: It's about that cloth-like substance that was found up here on the night of October the 3rd. It's still defying the laboratory analysis, but we've asked the lab to give us a call tonight so that we can report on your show the very latest. Anyway, back to you, Long Tom.
3: I sure didn't know they made apple butter like this anymore. Yes, sir, the Townes out here in Haynes Mill are poultry farmers by trade. But any time Emma wants to go into the preserves business, she can sure count on me.
5: Oh, stop it, Mr. Long.
3: No, it's the God's truth, I'm telling. And this chicken salad sandwich, it's the finest it's ever been the pleasure to put in my mouth. Oops. Beg your pardon. Be sure you edit that one out, Bill.
9: Okay.
1: How is it that good country folk like Walt and Emma Towns find themselves at the center of so much attention? Well, it happened in the evening on October 3rd, a day that passed like every other day in the lonesome Arkansas countryside. Emma scattered corn for the chickens as Walt milked the cow. The pigs were slopped. There was time to do some cleaning, and of course the eggs were collected, candled, and packed. And no one came to visit. Yes, October 3rd was a day like any other day. Until just about dark.
6: Oh, that sure was a fine meal, Emma. Do you need a hand with the dishes? Emma? Emma, what is it?
5: Over here to the window, will you? See that cloud?
6: Which one?
5: That dark. There. Right where the sun sets.
6: Oh, yeah. What about it?
5: Whoa. There's something very funny about that cloud.
6: It looks just like a cloud to me.
5: No, there's colors inside. And they keep changing. And it's moving this way. There. Did you see it? I think it's coming right down in our yard.
6: Emma, that ain't no cloud. Holy moly.
10: You're right, Paul. That ain't no cloud.
5: What is that thing?
6: Can't rightly tell. It's getting awful dark.
5: Let's go out and turn on the porch light.
6: Well, okay, if you want to.
5: I think we scared him.
6: You're right. Let's go down and see what they want. In there. Can we help you?
5: We didn't mean to scare you. Y'all come on out. It's alive, Pa. Just look at that. That's the strangest looking couple I've seen in a long time. Look at that baby.
6: And what about those clothes they're wearing? Looks almost like bloomers.
5: Mighty light for this time of year.
6: Yeah, they must be cold. Maybe that's why they're so blue.
5: Yes. Well, my name is Emma Towns, and this is my husband, Walt. You folks in some kind of trouble?
6: Look how short and broad they are.
5: Hurt their feelings. You folks are going to catch your death out here with no coats on. Why don't you come on in and sit still? Now, isn't it nicer in here? Oh, what a sweet baby.
6: Looks kind of like its father to me.
5: Now, Walt.
6: What's she trying to say? Why, she's holding something out to you, Ma.
5: Of course. She's trying to tell us that she wants to warm up the baby's bottle. Why, sure you can, dear. Come on up back here to the kitchen with me.
6: We don't get many visitors around here, mister. Could I get you something? How about a glass of watermelon wine?
9: Yeah,
6: okay. No? Well, just what can I do for you?
9: Yeah,
6: I wish I knew what you was trying to say. Oh, I see. It's that thing you were driving. That rattle did sound pretty bad. Well, come on. Let's go take a look at it.
5: You fellas about got it fixed?
11: Yeah. Just a loose whatchamacallit on the thingamabob. Is the baby okay?
5: Well, it's asleep now. All it needed was a bottle and a clean diaper. We were happy to be of help. Anytime you're around this way, you just drop right in.

0: jerry rig on that thingamabob could use a finer tune.
1: Sure was nice having someone to visit with.
0: Mm.
1: Heaven only knows how long it will be before anyone else comes this way.
2: Before we get going with the real true story of what happened, I think many of my listeners would like to know just a little bit more about the two nice folks all this happened to. Now, Emma Towns here is about as sweet and hospitable a lady as you could ever want to meet. And if I do say so myself, a mighty fine cook to boot. And Walt, well, he's got a real sense of humor, don't you, Walt?
0: Well, I guess so.
2: Well, from what Joe tells me, you really tried to put him on when he first came out here to talk to you.
0: Oh, that. Yeah, well, I was just having a little fun.
2: Joe says you were a real card. Joe, why don't you step up here and tell us what old Walt tried to pull on a serious UFO investigator like yourself?
3: Well, it was just a couple of hours after the sighting.
0: Howdy. What can I do for you?
1: Who is it, Walt? Ask him on in.
0: Come on in.
3: I'm Joe Trowbridge of the UAPCC. That's the Unexplained Aerial Phenomena Coordinating Committee. I just heard that there was a UFO sighting in this vicinity.
0: A what?
3: A sighting. You know, a flying saucer from outer space.
0: Oh, so that's what it was.
3: You saw it? How close was it?
0: Well, it landed right in our front yard.
3: In your front yard? What did the aliens look like?
0: Well, I'll tell you. They were blue.
3: Blue?
0: Yeah, well, sort of. Maybe blue-green, you know.
3: Well, what were they wearing?
0: Bloomers.
3: Bloomers? Well, did they say what their purpose was in visiting Earth?
0: Oh, sure, yeah. They told us right off. They needed some help to fix up their airship, and when I helped the mister do that, Emma helped the missus with the baby.
3: Now, wait a minute. You don't really expect me to believe that.
0: Why not?
3: It's nonsense. No serious UFO investigator worth his salt is going to be taken in by a story such as that.
1: Of course not. You just hush up, Walt. Walt's just joking, Mr. Trowbridge. Shame on you, Walt, teasing this nice gentleman. Why, it didn't happen like that at all.
0: It didn't?
3: It didn't.
1: No, it didn't.
3: What did happen? I mean, what really happened?
2: Well, Walt, I've got to give you credit keeping your sense of humor at a time like that. If something like that had happened to me, I'd be shaking in my boots. Well, anyway, we need to get down to brass tacks and do some serious talking about what really happened that night. Emma, the mic is all yours.
1: Well, they were tall, very tall, and they had on space suits. They looked like us, only their heads were bigger, and they had no hair. No hair at all. Their leader spoke to us. Well, that is, it was more like telepathy or something. He said that his name was Grant. His name was Grandpa. And he said we should be afraid because they came in peace. Earth people, he said, we have observed you for a long time, and now we feel that the time has come to make ourselves known to you.
2: So Grandpa came in peace then, huh?
1: Yes, that's right. Won't you have another piece of homemade bread, Mr. Long Tongue?
2: Well, I might just do that, yes.
4: Oh, well, I'll go get that. It might be the lad calling.
1: And some tea?
2: Well, if you insist. That's real friendly of you, Miss Emma Towns, down here in Haynes Mill, Arkansas. No sugar, just cream, please.
4: That was the lab. They had a report on the cloth-like substance left here by Grantha as a sample of his peaceful intentions and superior technology.
3: What did it say?
4: Well, they said it was very soft, very absorbent, and can't be burned.
5: Is that all?
4: Well, yes.
2: How big is that cloth-like thing, anyway?
4: Oh, I had the good fortune to see it at the lab. As a mother of three, the best comparison I can give is that it's just about the size of an ordinary diaper.
2: A diaper!
6: Our cast for today's story included George Latchford as Walt and Jean Evans as Emma. Long Tom was played by Melvin Dacus, and Joe was Dale Cattle.
7: 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They peel them with their metal knives. 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

0: I came across Mr. Kipling in the meadow by the church. 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

0: Good evening. This is Ben Grauer introducing tonight's tale of terror, told by Nelson Armstead on the National Broadcasting Company's presentation of Sleep No More. The story of terror can be as simple as a sheeted ghost rattling chains. It can be a complex and hidden world of horror, lurking in such unholy dimensions as only the dead and the moonstruck can glimpse. Or it can be those terrible, fathomless shadows which lie buried deep in the primitive mind of civilized man. And for this evening, well, Nelson Armstead, tell us about this evening's story.
1: Thank you, Ben. For some reason, which our psychologists probably know all about, there are not many stories by women authors of the type we like to tell on Sleep No More. But tonight, we're going to open with a story by one of our finest women writers, Catherine Ann Porter. From her collection of tales called Flowering Judas, the story is entitled The Jilting of Granny Weatherall.
2: Doesn't sound much like a ghost story.
1: It's not, Ben. But wait till you hear it.
3: She flicked her wrist nearly out of Dr. Harry's pudgy, careful fingers and pulled the sheet up to her chin. Why, the brat ought to be in knee breeches. Doctor round the country with spectacles on his nose. She said,
4: "Now get along now. Take your school books and go. Now, there's nothing wrong with me."
3: And Dr. Harry spread a warm paw like a cushion on her forehead and said,
5: Now, be a good girl. We'll have you up in no time."
4: That's no way to speak to a woman nearly 80 years old just because she's down. I'll have you respect your elders, young man.
5: Well, missy, excuse me, but I've got to warn you, haven't I? Oh, you're a marvel, but you must be careful. Well, you're going to be good and sorry.
4: Don't you tell me what I'm going to be. I'm on my feet now, morally speaking. It's my daughter, Cornelia. I had to go to bed to get rid of her.
3: Her bones felt loose and floated around in her skin. And Dr. Harry floated like a balloon around the foot of the bed. He floated and pulled down his waistcoat and swung his glasses on a cord.
5: "Well, stay where you are. Certainly can't hurt you."
4: "Now get along and doctor you sick. Leave a well woman alone. I'll call for you when I want you. Now where were you 40 years ago when I pulled through milk leg and double pneumonia? Where you weren't even born. And don't let Cornelia lead you on. I pay my own bills and I don't throw my money away in nonsense."
3: She meant to wave goodbye, but it was too much trouble. Her eyes closed of themselves, and it was like a dark curtain drawn around the bed. The pillow rose and floated under her, pleasant as a hammock in a light wind. She listened to the leaves rustling outside the window. No, somebody was swishing newspapers. No, Cornelia and Dr. Harry were whispering together. She leaped broad awake, thinking they were whispering in her ear. Oh, she was never like this, never like this.
5: Well, what can we expect?
4: Yes, 80 years old.
3: Well, and what if she was? She still had ears. It was like Cornelia to whisper around doors. She always kept things secret in such a public way. She was always being tactful and kind. Cornelia was dutiful. That was the trouble with her, dutiful and good.
4: "So good and dutiful," said Granny, "that I'd like to spank her."
3: She saw herself spanking Cornelia and making a fine job of it.
4: "What did you say, Mother?"
3: Granny felt her face tying up in hard knots.
4: "Can't a body think? I'd like to know."
3: "I thought you might want something."
4: "I do. I want a lot of things. First off, go away and don't whisper."
3: She lay and drowsed, hoping in her sleep that the children would keep out and let her rest a minute. It had been a long day. Oh, not that she was tired. There's always so much to be done. Now, let me see. Tomorrow. Tomorrow was far away, and there was nothing to trouble about. Things were finished somehow when the time came. Thank God there was always a little margin left over for peace. And then a person could spread out the plan of life and tuck in the edges orderly. The box in the attic with all those letters tied up, well, she'd have to go through that. Tomorrow. All those letters. George's letters and John's letters and her letters to them both, lying around for the children to find afterwards, made her uneasy. Yes, that would be tomorrow's business. No use to let them know how silly she had been once. While she was rummaging around, she found death in her mind, and it felt clammy and unfamiliar. She had spent so much time preparing for death, there was no need for bringing it up again. Let it take care of itself now. When she was 60, she had felt very old, finished, and went around making farewell trips to see her children and grandchildren with a secret in her mind. This is the very last of your mother, children. And then she made her will and came down with a long fever. That was all. Just a notion, like a lot of other things. But it was lucky, too, for she had once and for all got over the idea of dying for a long time. Now, she couldn't be worried. She hoped she had better sense now. Her father had lived to 102 years old and had drunk a noggin of strong, hot toddy on his last birthday. He told the reporters it was his daily habit, and he owed his long life to that. He'd made quite a scandal and was very pleased about it. Granny believed she'd just plagued Cornelia a little.
6: Cornelia? Cornelia?
3: No footsteps, but a sudden hand on her cheek.
6: Oh, bless you. Where have you been?
3: Here, Mother.
6: Well, Cornelia, I was noggin' a strong hot toddy today.
3: Are you cold, darling?
6: I'm chilly, Cornelia. Lying in bed stops the circulation. I must have told you that 1,000 times.
3: Well, she could just hear Cornelia telling her husband that Mother was getting a little childish and they'd have to humor her. The thing that most annoyed her was that Cornelia thought she was deaf, dumb, and blind. Little hasty glances and tiny gestures tossed around her and over her head, saying, "Now don't cross her, let her have her way. She's 80 years old." And she's sitting there as if she lived in a thin glass cage. Sometimes Granny almost made up her mind to pack up and move back to her own house where nobody could remind her every minute that she was old. "Wait, wait, Cornelia, till your own children whisper behind your back." In her day, she had kept a better house, and she had got more work done. She wasn't too old yet for Lydia to be driving 80 miles for advice when one of the children jumped the track. And Jimmy, he still dropped in and he talked things over, saying, "Now, Mammy, you've got a good business head. I want to know what you think of this."
6: And old Cornelia couldn't change the furniture around without asking.
3: Little things, little things. Oh, they'd been so sweet when they were little. Granny wished the old days were back again, with the children young and everything to be done over. It had been a hard pull, but not too much for her. When she thought of all the food she had cooked and all the clothes she had cut and sewed and all the garden she had made, well, the children showed it. There they were, made out of her, and they couldn't get away from it. Sometimes she wanted to see John, her husband, again, and point to them and say, "Well, didn't do so badly, did I?" But that would have to wait. That was for tomorrow. She used to think of him as a grown man, but now all the children were older than their father, and he would be a child beside her if she saw him now. It seemed strange, and there was something wrong in the idea. Why, he couldn't possibly recognize her. She had fenced in 100 acres once, digging the post holes herself and clamping the wires with just a boy to help. That changed a woman. John would be looking for a young woman with the peaked Spanish comb in her hair and the painted fan, digging post holes. Changed a woman. Riding country roads in the winter when women had their babies was another thing, and sitting up nights with sick horses and sick help and sick children, and hardly ever losing one. John, I hardly ever lost one of them. John would see that in a minute. That would be something he could understand. She wouldn't have to explain anything. It made her feel like rolling up her sleeves and putting the whole place to rights again. No matter if Cornelia was determined to be everywhere at once, there were a great many things left undone in this place. She would start tomorrow and do them. It was good to be strong enough for everything, even if all you made melted and changed and slipped under your hands, so that by the time you finished, you almost forgot what you were working for. What was it I set out to do? She asked herself intently, but she could not remember. The pillow rose about her shoulders and pressed against her heart, and the memory was being squeezed out of it. Oh, push down the pillow, somebody. It did smother her. She tried to hold it. Such a fresh breeze blowing, and such a green day with no threats in it. She remembered that day she was to marry George, and he had not come. What does a woman do when she has put on the white veil and set out the white cake for a man and he doesn't come? She tried to remember. That day was hell. She knew hell when she saw it. For 16 years she had prayed against remembering George and against losing her soul in the deep pit of hell. And now the two things were mingled in one. And the thought of him was a smoky cloud from hell that moved and crept in her head when she had just got rid of Dr. Harry and was trying to rest a minute. "Wounded vanity, Ellen," said a sharp voice in the top of her mind. "Don't let your wounded vanity get the upper hand of you. There are plenty of girls get jilted. You were jilted, weren't you? Then stand up to it." Her eyelids wavered and let in streamers of blue-gray light like tissue paper over her eyes. She must get up and pull the shades down or she'd never sleep. She was in bed again and the shades were knocked down. Now, how could that happen? Better turn over. Hide from the light. Sleeping in the light gave you nightmares.
6: "Mother, how do you feel now?"
3: Hepsy? George? Lydia? Jimmy? No, Cornelia. And her features were swollen and full of little puddles. "Go wash your face, child. You look funny." Instead of obeying, Cornelia knelt down and put her head in the pillow. She seemed to be talking, but there was no sound.
6: "Well, are you tongue-tied? Whose birthday is it? You going to have a party?"
3: "Oh, no, Mother. Oh, no."
6: "No what, Cornelia?"
3: Here's Dr. Harry.
6: "Now, I won't see that boy again. He just left 5 minutes ago."
3: "That was this morning, Mother. It's night now. Here's the nurse."
5: "This is Dr. Harry, Granny Weatherall. I never saw you look so young and happy."
6: "Well, yes, I'll never be young again. But I'd be happy if they'd let me lie in peace and get rested."
3: She thought she spoke up loudly, but no one answered. A warm weight on her forehead, a warm bracelet on her wrist, and a breeze went on whispering, trying to tell her something. A shuffle of leaves in the everlasting hand of God. He blew on them, and they danced and rattled. Yes, there was something Granny wanted. She would like again to see George, who jilted her 60 years ago. "I want you to find George, Cornelia. Be sure to tell him I forgot him. I want him to know that I had my husband just the same and my children and my house like any other woman. A good house, too, and a good husband that I loved and fine children out of him. Better than I'd hoped for, even. Tell him I was given back everything he took away and more. Oh, no. Oh, God, no, there was something else beside the house and the man and the children. Oh, surely they were not all." Her breath crowded down under her ribs and grew into a monstrous, frightening shape with cutting edges. It bored into her head, and the agony was unbelievable. "Yes, John, get the doctor now. No more talk. My time has come. When this one was born, it should be the last. It should have been born first, for it was the one she truly wanted. She was strong, and in 3 days, she would be as well as ever. Better. Mother, do you hear me? Mother? Father Connolly's here."
6: "But, now, I went to Holy Communion only last week, Cornelia, and I'll tell him I'm not so sinful as all that."
3: "Father just wants to speak to you." "Well, he can speak as much as he pleased. It was like him to drop in and inquire about her soul as if it were a teething baby and then stay on for a cup of tea and a round of cards and gossip." Granny felt easy about her soul. She had a secret, comfortable understanding with a few favorite saints who cleared a straight road to God for her, all as surely signed and sealed as the papers for the new 40 acres, forever, heirs and assigns, forever. So there was nothing to worry about anymore, except sometimes in the night one of the children screamed in a nightmare and they both hustled out shaking and hunting for the matches and calling, "There, now, wait a minute, here we are. John, get the doctor. Hapsy's time has come." But there was Hepsy standing by the bed in a white cap.
6: "Cornelia, tell Hepsy to take off her cap. I can't see her plain."
3: Her eyes opened very wide, and the room stood out like a picture she had seen somewhere. The light was blue from Cornelia's silk lampshades. You had to live 40 years with kerosene lamps to appreciate honest electricity. She felt very strong and saw Dr. Harry with a rosy nimbus around him.
6: "You look like a saint, Dr. Harry. And I vow that's as near as you'll ever come to it."
7: "He's saying something."
6: "I heard you, Cornelia. Now what's all this carrying on?"
7: Cornelia's voice staggered and bumped like a cart in a bad road. Granny put her hand in the bosom of her dress and pulled out a rosary, and Father Connolly murmured Latin in a very solemn voice and tickled her feet. Good Lord, will you stop this nonsense? I'm a married woman. What if George did run away and leave me to face the priest by myself? I found another whole world better. I wouldn't have exchanged my husband for anybody except St. Michael himself, and you may tell him that for me with a thank you in the bargain. Light flashed on her closed eyelids and a deep roaring shook her. Cornelia, is that lightning? I hear thunder. There's going to be a storm. Close the windows. Call the children in.
8: Mother, here we are, all of us.
7: Is that you, Hepsy?
8: Oh, no. I'm Lydia. We drove as fast as we could.
7: Their faces drifted above her, drifted away. The rosary fell out of her hands, and Lydia put it back. Jimmy tried to help, and Granny closed two fingers around Jimmy's thumb. Beads wouldn't do. It must be something alive. So, my dear Lord, this is my death, and I wasn't even thinking about it. My children have come to see me die, but I can't. It's not time. I wanted to give Cornelia the amethyst set, and Cornelia, you're to have the amethyst set, but Hapsie's to wear it when she wants. And Dr. Harry, do shut up. Nobody sent for you. Oh, my dear Lord, do wait a minute. I meant to do something about the 40 acres. Jimmy doesn't need it, and Lydia will later on with that worthless husband of hers. And I meant to finish the altar cloth and send 6 bottles of wine to Sister Borgia for her dyspepsia. Father Connolly, now don't let me forget.
6: Oh, Mother. I'm not going, Cornelia. I'm taken by surprise. I can't go.
7: You'll see Hepsy again. Granny made a long journey outward looking for Hepsy. What if I don't find her? What then? Granny's heart sank down and down, and there was no bottom to death. She couldn't come to the end of it. The blue light from Cornelia's lampshade drew into a tiny point in the center of her brain. It flickered and winked like an eye. Quietly it fluttered and dwindled. Granny lay curled down within herself, amazed and watchful, staring at the point of light that was herself. Her body was now only a deeper mass of shadow in an endless darkness, and this darkness would curl around the light and swallow it up. God, give a sign. For the second time, there was no sign. Again, no bridegroom and the priest in the house. She couldn't remember any other sorrow because this grief wiped them all away. Oh, no, there's nothing more cruel than this. I'll never forgive it. She stretched herself with a deep breath and blew out the light.

0: 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Now here is Nelson Olmsted to introduce our second story for tonight. Mr. Olmsted?
1: As a change of pace, Ben, I have a little shocker here by Paul Ernst. It's the weird tale of a madman who knew many strange things, and it's called Escape.
2: He had the oddest form of insanity I've ever seen. Of course, I hasten to add, I hadn't seen much. For I'd been through an asylum once before, as now, to get a story for my paper on treatment and conditions of state inmates, and that was all. On that former trip, I'd witnessed nothing like this, nor had I, till now, on this trip. The man didn't look insane. So often they don't. He was a medium-sized chap with gray in his hair and a look of sadness on his thin, mild face. A look of sadness and determination. Neatly dressed, precise of movement, he was very busy in his cell. He paid no attention for a while as the guard and I stood at the barred door and watched him. He was building something. He would pick up a tool, adjust it carefully, work with all the delicacy of a watchmaker for a moment. Then he would lay the tool down and pick up the gauge and check his work, all very accurate and careful. The only thing was that you couldn't see what he was building. And you couldn't see any tools, nor gauges, nor workbench. There was nothing in the cell but the man and a bolted down cot and chair. Now, he was boring a hole, obviously a very small hole, with a tiny metal drill equipped with an egg beater handle. Now he was just touching the surface with a file. Now he was sawing something else, after which he took the sawed part from an imaginary workbench and tried it in its place, whatever and wherever that was. Each little period of accurate workmanship ended with a trip 4 steps to his left to a corner of his cell, which was bright with sunlight. It was uncanny. There simply ought to have been something there, a cabinet, a chair, or whatnot, and there wasn't. For the first time acknowledging our presence there, he said, "Hello, Nick." "Well, hello," said the attendant. "Meet Mr. Furr, Mr. Gannett. Mr. Furr's with the newspaper."
3: "Oh?"
2: "Yeah. How are you doing with your what-tits, Mr. Gannett?"
3: "Oh, pretty well. This devil of a floor isn't quite level. It's 3/32 of an inch to a foot off. Yes. I have to allow for that in every line and angle, and it makes it needlessly difficult."
2: "Well, what is it you're building? You won't tell any of us, but won't you tell Mr. Freer for his newspaper story?"
3: "Oh, there it is. See for yourself."
2: Well, as we walked away, I asked the attendant, "Has he been going through that set of motions very long?"
4: "Well, started right after he got here. That was a year ago. Oh, some days he works only a few hours, and sometimes all day long and up until lights out at night."
2: "Well, has anybody ever felt around that corner where he spends his time?"
4: "Hey, boy, easy now. Pretty soon we'll be sending a wagon for you."
2: "Come on, has anybody?"
4: "Well, no. That's the one thing that brings out Gannett's kink. If anybody gets too close to that corner, he gets quite violent, so we don't even clean there. We're trying to cure these folks, not upset them needlessly." All that evening, I kept thinking of that spare, mild-mannered man with the sad, determined eyes after I'd handed my story into the paper. I kept thinking about him next afternoon, and the next afternoon saw me at the asylum again, standing in front of Gannett's barred door. He was busy as he had been yesterday, and as he had done yesterday, he paid no attention to observers at his door at first, but finally he spoke without looking up from his task.
3: "Hello, Freer."
4: "Hello.
3: You come for another story?"
4: "Well, in a way."
3: I don't see how you stand it."
4: "Well, who?"
3: "You."
4: "Stand what?"
3: "Your work. Madness and despair of humanity, that's your stock and trade, no? You deal in war and famine and flood and social injustice and political and civil brutalities. They're the intimate facts of your life. I don't see how you can live among such things. I can't even read about them."
4: "Well, Mr. Gannett, whether you face the facts intimately or not, they're still facts and they're still there. You can't avoid them."
3: "But you can, yes. At least I can. And I'm going to. I'm getting out of all this."
2: He squatted on his haunches and began running his hands slowly over space, up and down, and then horizontally.
4: He straightened and repeated the process. And I'll swear, I could make out what he had in his mind. It was a sort of a chair with a very high back and unusually high arms. And just as I had decided this, he sat in it. Now, you've seen clowns sit in chairs with arms folded when there were no chairs to sit in. Well, that was just the same. I gaped at Gannett, sitting in thin air. Not an impossible stunt, but always an arresting one. He got up and came to the door.
5: Well, I can't take life as it lived today, Freer.
4: A weakness, no doubt, but there you are. So I'm getting out of it. Oh, no, it's not for nothing that I'm a mathematician and an inventor. No,
5: please, you need not up, Nick. I'm not hinting at suicide. It's a more literal escape that I mean.
6: Escape with these barred doors and high walls outside?
5: Oh, walls. Bars. Mr. Freer, come back tomorrow. You may have another story.
4: And then he turned his back, thereby dismissing me. I wasn't coming back anymore. I didn't want to see Gannett again. He was such a nice little guy, but next noon saw me knocking for admittance a third time, summoned by a call from Nick. Nick said,
6: well, I've got an exclusive for you if you want it, an escape. I don't know that it's very important, but we've never had one before. That might make it worth a couple of inches.
5: An escape?
6: Yeah, your man, Gannett.
5: So he did it. But how?
6: Well, suppose you tell me.
5: In the night?
6: No. A little while ago, in broad daylight, he was seen in his cell at 10. An hour later, the room was empty. He was gone.
5: But he couldn't have simply walked out of the place in broad daylight?
6: No, he couldn't.
5: Was his door unlocked?
6: It was not. It was locked from the outside when we came to investigate the report that he was gone. His window bar's all right, too.
5: You've searched the grounds?
6: Of course.
5: He isn't in them.
6: He isn't in any of the buildings. Nobody saw him after 11 o'clock. He's just gone, with his cell still locked so even a monkey couldn't slip out.
5: But you must have some idea how he got away.
6: No idea, no, because it can't be done. Only it was.
5: Well, now look, how am I going to get a story out of that?
6: Well, how in thunder would I know? That's your worry.
5: Well, Nick, look, what in the world do you suppose he thought he was building?
6: I don't suppose anything about it. If I did, I'd be as bad off as he was. Well, there's your exclusive if you know what to do with it.
5: Yeah. Nobody ever saw Gannett again. Nobody ever thought of him again, I guess. Except me. I had a rash of curiosity a few days later and went to a cell armed with a level and a steel rule. The floor of the barred cubicle Gannett once occupied is 3/32 of an inch to the foot off level. Now, how do you suppose he could have determined that without tools of any kind to aid the naked eye?

You can turn up the light now. You can look around you. Nobody is there, really. Everything is all right, isn't it? Step over here, Nelson Olmsted, and tell us about next week's story. Ben, next

0: to help him solve a murder. However, it turns out to be an eerie experience for everyone. The second is by Guy de Maupassant, entitled A Coward. Don't forget to be with us next week.
1: Yes, it's for you. It's your dinner. It's called Cupboard Love. Cupboard Love's different. Comes in a packet, not a tin. See this foil pouch? Keeps it moist and squeezy. That's right. It's a new kind of cat food. Moist. It's good for you. Like it?
2: New Cupboard Love. What the well-cared-for cat has for dinner.
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5: If you're paying this kind of money for a car, you'd want it to have a touch of style, legroom, four doors, and all that. And if this is what you had in mind, you don't even have to pay that kind of money for the new Skoda Super Estel. Skoda's new Super Estel puts the man in the street
6: and his dog
5: on the road.
7: I'm crunching my polo, dear Liza, dear Liza. 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
7: I can't. 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

0: The hermit knows of them all. Turn out your lights. Turn them out. Ah, have you heard the story? The House of Purple Shadows. Then listen while the hermit tells you the story.
1: Yesterday we weren't so alarmed. When he didn't come to the office this morning, well, then we concluded something must be wrong.
2: He's here in the house. We'll find out in a minute, Benson. Yeah.
1: It's dark in this hallway, Mr. Lamont.
2: Must be a light switch here somewhere. Ah, yes, here it is.
1: Ah, there, that's better.
2: Hasn't been sleeping here at his house for over a year.
1: No, but they said at the club that he wasn't there yesterday. Hadn't slept in his room there last night.
2: In that case, he may be here.
1: That's what I'm afraid of. Maybe he had a stroke or something and wasn't able to get to a phone.
2: We look upstairs first.
1: Yes, I think we'd better.
2: Ah, here's the stairway. It's queer, isn't it? If he came here in the evening, wouldn't he have left some lights on?
1: That's what I was thinking. It's gloomy in this house. No wonder he shut it all up and went to live at the club after his wife died.
2: Mr. Davison has always been a peculiar man. I haven't been his attorney as long as I have without realizing that.
1: Do you know what bedroom is his?
2: Yes, I think this one. At least we'll try this room first.
1: Is it locked?
2: No, it just seems to stick. Must be the door is swell.
1: Let me try it, Mr. Lamont.
2: Oh, I'm getting it now. Here it comes.
1: Gee whiz.
2: What's the matter, Benson?
1: I don't know, but when you opened the door, it was as if something grabbed a hold of my hand.
2: What?
1: Well, I know it sounds queer, but it was if an icicle touched
2: me. It's just the cold air rushing out of this room. It's as black as night in here. Curtains and drapes are heavily drawn. Now, if I can find a light in here.
1: Oh, here it is, Mr. Lamont.
2: He's not in here.
1: No, not here. Maybe this isn't his room.
2: If he's going to stay in the house, he'd sleep in here.
1: This room hasn't been touched for a long time, has it?
2: Well, I guess not.
1: Mr. Lamont, isn't it queer that this room should be so cold?
2: Well, no, there's nothing strange about that. A room that's all closed up gets damp and cold.
1: I have a feeling that it's going to start snowing in here any minute. This cold air, seems to freeze your very blood.
2: Mr. Ben.

0: Jackson, I don't think your employer stayed in this house night before last. I don't think anyone's been in this house for a long time.
1: Well, then, where is he?
0: I don't know. We look in the other rooms up here. Turn off his light.
1: Shall we close the door?
0: Yes, leave everything just as we found it. If he finds out that we've been snooping around up here, he may not like it. He's very peculiar.
1: I know, but certainly he'd want us to hunt for him if he thought we were worried. If we thought he was lying up here, dead.
0: He doesn't like people prying into his affairs.
1: That's true.
0: Yeah, we're looking this upstairs library. If he's not in there, well then, means he's not here in the house.
1: Yes. What was that?
0: Sounded like a moan.
1: Yes, it did. Mr. Davison, where are you? Mr. Davison?
2: Mr. Davison, where are you?
0: Well, he's not here in the library.
1: No, it sounded as if it came from downstairs.
0: Yes, I guess it did. Hurry, let's get down there.
1: Yes. Mr. Davison, where are you?
0: He's not here in the living room.
1: No, but we heard a moan from somewhere.
0: Sounded like it.
1: Mr. Lamont, look. Look, do you see... See what I'm pointing at?
0: Where?
1: That book on the table. It moved. It moved all by itself.
0: What?
1: It did. I saw it. I saw it. It moved from one side of the table to the other.
0: Nonsense. That's impossible.
1: My eyes aren't playing me tricks that badly. I saw it move. Come over here. Look. You see where it's been lying?
0: Imprint in the dust.
1: Yes. Now it's over here.
0: Oh, wait a minute. This is getting a little too deep for me.
1: Oh.
0: Benson, what's the matter now?
1: I felt that touch on my hand again. I did.
0: Hey, there is something queer going on in here. Look. Look over there at the window. You see that?
1: Yeah.
0: It's like someone was touching those drapes and making them move.
1: Yes. Mr. Lamont, let's get out of here. Let's get out. Hurry.
0: Right.
3: They couldn't see me. They couldn't hear my voice. Isn't there anyone who can hear me speak? Oh, if you know how badly I needed help, how hard I tried to make them hear me. You people who are of the world and know it. You who can step to the mirror, look at it, and see your face and body reflected there. Oh, how thankful you should be. Just a few moments ago, I managed to propel myself to the mirror in the hall. I looked into it. I stood directly in front of it. There was nothing there. I have no face. No body, no arms, no hands. And yet a sound came from whatever it is that I am. Like a moan. My lawyer, Mr. Lamont, and my bookkeeper, Mr. Benson, came rushing down the stairs. I could see them. But great heaven, they couldn't see me. I called out, "Help me! Help me!" But they went out the door, slammed it shut, left me here alone. Oh, doomed to what? Isn't there anyone who can tell me what's happened to me? 2 days ago, yes, I can still reckon days, I left the office and went to the club. It was about an hour before dinner. I sat reading the paper. Suddenly all the letters began to jump and dance before my eyes. And I distinctly heard something whispering in my ears.
0: Go to your house. Go to your house.
3: I threw down the paper. No one seemed to be watching me. I was so frightened I felt I must be ill. But I couldn't tell anyone in the club. There was a buzzing in my ears. And I could hear that voice saying,
0: "Go to your house. Go to your house."
3: I walked out the door down the street. Some power seemed to be forcing me to go. I walked fast. I approached my house. I haven't lived in it since my wife died. I looked up at it. It seemed to be weaving back and forth. Black clouds hung over it. I walked up the steps. I reached the outside door. Mechanically, I took the key from my pocket, inserted it in the lock, opened the door. I stood inside. Now, why was I here? Why had I come to the house? I didn't know. I walked into the living room. Suddenly, I felt a great rush of cold wind. It engulfed me, whirled round me, seemed to be wrapping itself about me. Help! Help! What is it? Help! Help! My body is freezing. My blood has turned to ice. Help! Help! Help! I can't move! I can't. I couldn't move. The room seemed to be bathed in a purple twilight. It was then that I realized that I no longer had a physical body. I seemed to see everything in the room but myself. Look down at your hand and arm. Realize what it would mean to have the feeling of it, but not be able to see it. Can you imagine such torture? I can make things move. But I can't see the hand that moves them. Oh, horrible, terrible calamity that has befallen me. How long am I going to go on like this? What sort of a world am I living in? In the purple shadows between this and the next? Someone have mercy on me. Help me. Great heaven, someone help me.
0: Mr. Benson.
1: Yes, Mr. Lamont.
0: Before we go into the next room to talk to Mr. Davidson's niece, I think there are a few things we should settle between us.
1: Yes, sir.
0: Yesterday ended a year since the disappearance of Mr. Davidson. There's no doubt about it. He's dead.
1: He must be, sir.
0: He was kidnapped, which I'm inclined to think happened. Kidnappers must have gotten frightened and killed him.
1: There were no ransom notes received.
0: No, because they became frightened after they killed him.
1: But his body...
0: Don't know what they did with it. It's possible that though we dragged the river, it's still there. We've gone all over that before. That isn't what I want to talk to you about. It's his house.
1: Yes.
0: Police have been through it dozens of times since the day last year when you and I went through it.
1: I know they have.
0: If they saw or heard anything peculiar, they failed to mention it, as far as you and I are concerned.
1: I've never mentioned what happened to a soul.
0: Nor I. It's been so long now, I wonder if it could have been true.
1: I often think the same thing.
0: According to Mr. Davidson's will, the house and part of his estate is to be deeded to his niece, Loretta Hathaway. She and her husband are in the next room. I think it best, Mr. Benson, that we never tell her what occurred to us that day.
1: I agree.
0: She and her husband are not wealthy. Money and the house would be very welcome to them. We shouldn't spoil it for them.
1: No.
0: All right. We'll go inside now and read the will to them. Mr. Hathaway will take over Mr. Davidson's business. I think you find him a nice man to work for. Come. Let's go inside.
4: Dan, you think you're going to like it here in this house?
3: It almost seems to be too grand for us.
4: I know it. Weren't you surprised to find out that Uncle Jim had willed us so much? Business, half his money, and this house?
3: Well, rather. But then, of course, there was no one else for him to leave it to.
4: I know. Dan, have you ever thought he might have committed suicide?
3: No. I never thought that.
4: Mother said he wasn't always as peculiar as he was during his last years.
3: What do you mean?
4: Well, I remember her saying it was after he built this house and he and Aunt Mary moved into it that he began to change.
3: You know, there's something about this place that would make anybody change.
4: Now, what do you mean?
3: What I mean, Loretta, is that... Why, it's so blame cold in here.
4: The house has been shut up for over 3 years, Dan.
3: I know, but it's warm outside. This house is like an icebox. We've had the windows open all day.
4: It'll get thawed out in a few days.
3: I hope so.
4: I suppose we better retire. You take charge of the office tomorrow, don't you?
3: Yes.
4: Poor Uncle Jim. I still keep thinking that he may have committed suicide. I've often wondered if they went through his desk and things to see if he left any notes.
3: Oh, yes, they've gone through his things dozens of times.
4: Dan?
3: Yes?
4: It was 3 years ago that Aunt Mary died, wasn't it?
3: Oh, about that.
4: She took an overdose of sleeping powder by mistake. Then 6 months after that, Mother died. Then Uncle Jim disappeared. A lot of tragedy in one family in a few years, isn't it?
3: I wouldn't dwell on that, Loretta. What are you doing?
4: I just thought I'd go through this desk to see if I could find anything that no one else has discovered.
3: I wouldn't look through those things tonight. Let's go upstairs.
4: I will in a minute. Dan, come here.
3: What is it?
4: Look at this. Look at this writing.
3: Well, what is it?
4: That's what I'm asking you.
3: Just purple marks on a piece of paper.
4: I know, but what peculiar marks. Like they were made with a fingernail and written in some foreign language. What do you suppose it is?
3: I haven't any idea. It's probably been there for ages. If it had any significance, the police would have used it.
4: I know, but it's lying right here on top of all these papers. As if it had been dropped here just recently. Dan, feel of that paper. It's ice cold.
3: Yes, it's like everything else in this house. Oh, come on. You can rummage through that desk tomorrow. I'm going upstairs. Do you realize it's nearly midnight?
4: Dan! Dan!
3: Oh, heaven's sakes, what is it?
4: Look. Look. See that window blind? Look at it.
3: Why, it's moving.
4: Yes. Look. Look at it. It's moving up and down all by itself.
3: Oh, I see what it is, Loretta. There's something the matter with the roller. You've seen that happen to window curtains before. They fly way up to the top or way down to the bottom of the window when the roller's broken.
4: But, Dan, it was just as if some unseen hand moved that window curtain. That's what it was like. Some unseen hand moved that curtain.
5: Loretta and Dan see strange things, too. Can it be that Davison is still trying to make himself known to the people in his house? The hermit will tell you before the night is done.
6: Now, the hermit again.
5: Midnight in the house. Loretta and Dan are sleeping, but not... Well, listen.
3: No. I am not sleeping. I never sleep. You know that I've been wandering in this, my house, for over a year. Living in hideous torture. Oh, I've tried to make someone understand... But it's useless. They only grow frightened, as Loretta did earlier this evening. But she didn't get frightened enough, no. I'll tell you why. What I've discovered in these long, endless hours that I've spent here. There's something strange about this place. Something horrible. You hear the wind? It's beginning again. About midnight every night, it springs up. There's a queer purple glow over everything. The cold sears me all through again, penetrating to my very marrow. I know. I have no form that you can see, or I can see. But I can feel pain just the same. Such pain as you never dreamed of in your normal world. Loretta and Dan will suffer the same transformation as I have if they don't get out of this house. I've been convinced for a long time now that it must have been true that my wife, Mary, realized there was something wrong in this house. That's why she took the sleeping powders that night. She took her own life through fear. But why didn't she warn me so that I could die? For as it is now, I may go on suffering like this for ages and centuries. There may be thousands of houses all over the world that are under a spell like this one is. There must be other people living in this strange world like I am. Here it comes again. This wind that lives in this world of purple shadows. I've got to warn Loretta and Dan. I've got to get them out of the house. I must propel myself up the stairs and open the door to their room. Climbing the stairs now. I can see in the night and see everything but myself. I think my hand is touching the banister. Now, I'm at the top of the stairs. I must open the door to the room. Oh, that wind. It's making me suffer such pain. I must warn them.
4: Oh. Oh.
3: She's turning into sleep.
4: Oh, what is it? Dan. Dan. Wake up. Wake up.
3: What?
4: Wake up, Dan.
3: What'd you say?
4: Wake up. Look. There's a strange light in this room. And where's the wind coming from?
3: Loretta. Get out. Get out of this house. It's going to be too late.
6: There is a strange light in here. Turn off the night lamp.
4: It doesn't seem to make any difference. The light is getting stronger and stronger. And the wind, it's freezing me. Freezing my blood.
6: Loretta, I feel it too. Let's get out of this room.
4: Help. I can't move. I can't move.
6: Loretta, I can't move either. I'm powerless.
4: Help. Someone help us. Help. I can feel my whole body changing.
6: Loretta, what's happening to us?
4: Dan, help me.
6: I reached out for you and knocked over the lamp. Loretta, I can't see my hand anymore. I can't see my arms or my legs.
4: Look. Standing in this room. It's Uncle Jim.
6: Jim Davison.
3: Yes. You see me now. For you're changed the same as I am.
6: What's happened to us?
3: We've entered a strange world. It's this house. It's under some horrible spell. I've been in these shadows since the day I disappeared.
4: Uncle Jim, is there nothing we can do? Nothing?
3: There's our only hope, see? You knocked over that lamp, Dan. This room will soon be all afire.
6: Yes.
3: Let it burn. It may burn down the house and give us the freedom of death. It's our only hope, our only salvation. Death, give us freedom. Let us get out of this torture. Have mercy. Save us. Have mercy.

0: What's the news, Mr. Lamont? Did they find the bodies?
1: They've gone through the charred wreck of that house for hours. There's no trace of a body there.
0: Well, you think they got out before the house burned? Then where are they?
1: Benson, I don't think they got out.
0: But they didn't find their bodies, Mr. Lamont.
1: They didn't find them. But no one will ever hear of them again.
0: What do you mean?
1: It's difficult to explain to anyone but you. Because you and I know there was something strange about that place.
0: Yes.
1: I was with the firemen when we went through the wreckage. It was their bedroom. There was nothing there. But Benson, as we were going through it, smoke, of course, was smoldering there. But a huge purple flame sprung up and seemed to lose itself in the atmosphere. It startled me. I stepped back. Firemen thought I'd found something. Of course, I couldn't explain to them. I don't know that I can explain to you. But it was as if, well, as if something registered in my mind. And a voice said to me, "You'll never find their bodies. They're gone. Gone forever."

0: down. They who lived in the world of purple shadows are liberated forever. They're free. No longer tortured. Turn on your lights. Turn them on. I'll be back. Pleasant dreams.
1: All characters, places, and occurrences mentioned in the Hermit's Cave are fictitious, and similarity to persons, places, or occurrences is purely accidental.
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9: Cows and chickens and pigs. Why, my wife and I...
10: Wife? Johnny, you hurt?
9: Of course, you pump your own water and plow and get blisters on your hands.
11: I don't mind blisters. Jane, do you think...
10: Of course.
11: Sure?
10: Very sure. If it's with you.
9: And you can have a human name, not a name with a number. I'm Bob. Bob Thomas.
11: All right, Bob. What do we do now?
9: Well, I've got your escape from the city all planned. We go down...
11: What's that?
9: Who's there?
12: Not mine. Police.
11: Electronic men. The robot mind police. Use the visor signal. Let me see you.
12: All electronic disrupted here. Open for inspection.
11: Better open up. All right.
12: Remove device. Causing difficulty.
11: Oh, that's just anonymous.
12: Remove it.
11: Sure, sure. Take it down, will you, Bob? How's that?
12: Satisfactory. You, guards 2 and 3, investigate other apartments. I will stay. This apartment under protection.
13: Other apartments. We go.
12: I will enter.
9: Johnny, start the device again. What?
11: Well, it worked, huh?
12: You know, Bob has been giving the electronic men fits. Well, so these are our new friends, eh?
9: Johnny 212, Jane 16, meet Ralph 98.
12: Hello?
10: What?
9: You're very much a human being, Johnny. Don't look so surprised. Take off your thin mask and voice box, Ralph. Ralph's one of the best. Our top spy in Next City.
14: Bob, we've got to work fast before the electronic men get back. Bob... Things look bad. I think Morton's experiments for the master mechanical brain are succeeding.
9: What?
14: Experiments? For years, Morton's been working to produce electronic men that can make other electronic men.
10: But why?
14: Why? Because the master mechanical brain can control electronic men, absolutely. Humans rebel, like you two. If you had children, what little rebels they'd be. The master mechanical brain had denied marriage permits to everybody. Except readjusted humans.
9: Yeah, who might just as well be machines.
14: No marriages, no human children. Electronic men that can reproduce their kind, and bingo, a complete machine civilization with a master as ruler.
7: And once the experiments are a definite success, the master will liquidate the humans.
5: Oh, no.
11: Program, just... I've read of such things, but centuries ago.
7: Bob, let's get them out of here.
14: All right, let's...
13: Open mind, Corey.
5: The electronic men are back.
14: Take us now, they'll readjust us forcibly.
11: Oh, well, what do we do?
7: Help me get the metal head mask on.
14: And the voice box, too. There, it's on.
12: If they find out I'm human, oh.
13: Open door. Electronic man in there.
5: Why did they come back? Oh, Johnny, I'm frightened.
11: Bob, you said you had an escape.
14: I have, but first, Ralph, this is for you.
11: Why, Bob, you stuck your friend.
14: It was a trick. We're betrayed.
13: Open.
14: Open the door, Johnny, and rush the electronic man. They won't be expecting violence.
11: All right.
14: All right, let up, Johnny, let up. They're both out of commission. Jane?
5: Here.
14: Are you all right? Come on,
5: yeah.
14: Head for the emergency chute.

0: Well, we made it. Where are we?
1: The Stewart.
2: Stewart? Oh.
0: They haven't been used since the Atom War. They were used as bomb shelters, lined with lead for protection against neutron penetration. Now, even the master's electronic scanner can't find it. Now, let's get moving.
2: Yeah.
0: Watch that rubble.
3: So, Ralph tried to trick us, eh?
2: I never thought he would do that.
0: He didn't.
3: Yeah, but you said...
0: I shouted he betrayed it, so the electronic men would hear and go on believing he was one of them. Knocked out by those vicious renegades.
3: Yeah, that's right. We're Rennies now.
2: But why bother to fool the electronic men? Why didn't Ralph just come with us?
0: He's needed in Next City. Without Ralph, we'd have never known about Morton's experiments with a master mechanical brain.
3: And you really think if Morton gets electronic men that can produce others, he'll kill off all the humans?
0: All but the few that Morton will spare for his own aids and desires. It's a logical thing. Master mechanical brain is supremely logical. We'll have subjects at its absolute command. Careful, Mrs.
2: Oh, yeah.
0: Electronic men act only on impulses the master sends out. They'll act with machine-like logic. They won't fall in love.
2: Like us.
0: Disrupt any of Morton's plans for a perfect machine state.
3: Doesn't this tunnel ever end?
0: Soon. Duck.
3: Oh, ouch!
2: You didn't duck in time.
3: Ducked, all right. I just unducked too quick. Bob, there's the light ahead.
0: The end of the tunnel. Hurry.
2: Yeah. The most beautiful in the picture.
0: You don't see them under Mech City's dome.
3: What's that funny smell?
0: To quote an ancient joke, Johnny, that's fresh air.
3: Huh? Hey, I like it. How do you make it?
0: Johnny, this is real air, fresh air, as nature made it.
3: Huh? And this is real grass, not synthetic?
2: And those noises, like a chorus.
0: Cricket, frog, nightbird.
2: It's a whole new world.
0: Matter of fact, it's a very old one. Here, slip into these capes.
2: They're cold.
0: Yeah, they're lead mesh. Master scanners can't pick them up and trace us and have a blast ray cut us down.
2: Oh, Johnny, I'm scared.
0: You can still turn back. You can say I kidnapped you.
3: Go back to Mech City? No.
2: Where Johnny goes, I go.
0: You sure?
2: Very sure.
0: Then follow me. We're only about 10 minutes' walk to the caves where I have a jet car we'll take to my farm.
2: Oh, I'm so tired.
0: Well, in an hour, you'll be asleep in a feather bed. A real feather bed.

0: Johnny.
1: Hi.
0: How do you like pumping water?
1: Hey, look, I got my first blister.
0: This is wonderful. I just can't get over the realness of things. Your wife served me some milk. Real milk this morning. She's a remarkable woman, Bob.
1: So she tells me.
0: Taking in strangers. Making us at home.
1: Well, she's a pioneer woman. New century style. Is Jane up yet?
2: Of course I'm up. I've been helping Martha cook. Just imagine, Johnny, she actually cooks biscuits and if those men want to eat what I cook, tell them, come and get it. And tell that young man of yours to bring that water in if he's going to wash up for breakfast.
1: How do you like that? I get my hands dirty pumping water just so I can wash in the water I pump.
0: We're coming, Martha.

0: Now, that was a meal. Martha, you're a wonder.
1: We raise all our own food.
2: Real food, Johnny, not synthetic.
3: I raised that bacon from his shoat. The old sow, too.
1: Bob's a great hand for the animals. He'd better be, with 6 mouths to feed.
3: What? 6? Less than 4 kids. 3 boys and a girl. Believe me, 4 growing kids can eat.
1: Well, where are they? Away.
3: Martha always sends them away when I go to Mex City. She's got a notion those trips are dangerous.
1: They are. The Master Mechanical Brain and Morton don't like you snatching their humans. Someday...
3: Oh, nonsense.
0: Wait, it isn't nonsense, Bob. You took a big chance for us.
2: Yes, but why? Why risk all this happiness just for people like us? People you don't even know.
1: Because he feels you're worth it. I think you are, too. And I'm for Bob and all the people he can help. But I'm still afraid.
0: So you send the kid to safety and let him go and...
1: And wait for him to come back.
0: Even though I'm glad you got us out, Bob, you haven't the right to take those chances.
3: Once the Master Mechanical Brain has absolute control, you don't think we'll be safe, do you? As one great American said centuries ago, this union cannot long endure half slave and half free. And that's still true, even if that slavery is benevolent.
1: Yes. The Master is generous. It gave us everything. Except happiness.
0: You really think it will come after you?
3: As soon as that slimy excuse for a human being, Morton, perfects the electronic men who can produce other men, the Master robots will be after us like a shot. Well, that reminds me, it's about time for Morton's morning televox. We don't get the visual part out here, but we can hear Morton. We'll see if there's any mention of your exodus.
4: And in this brutal fight, a band of renegades snatched 2 humans. However, the Master Mechanical Brain offers all renegades the opportunity to enjoy the peace and happiness of Mex City. Notice to all renegades. All crimes against Mex City will be forgiven if you surrender now for readjustment.
1: Readjustment?
4: If not, the Master Mechanical Brain will be forced to make readjustment at a distance.
3: Morton never dared to make a threat like that before.
1: Shut it off. I can't stand that cold, inhuman voice.
3: No, let's hear what he has to say.
1: No.
0: Can he do anything?
3: Who knows what that man can plan with a Master Mechanical Brain? He's got weapons, if that's what you mean.
1: Bob, someone's coming.
3: It's Ralph.
5: Bob, get to the cave, quick.
3: Why are you here?
5: Had to get away. Morton suspects. Ordered tests. All electronic men. But that's not the worst, Bob. The Master Mechanical Brain is turning destroyer waves on all the Rennie farms that you locate.
3: So this is it. Quick, everybody to the bomb cave. Martha, you lead the way. I'll save what I can.
1: Don't take a chance, Bob. We started with nothing and we can start again. But not without you.
3: Well, can I... Martha's right. Get to the cave.
1: No, hold! Hurry!
5: I think Morton's success with the electronic men is a cause, Bob.
3: He's so sure. I'd help the humans in Mex City. Ralph, we gotta go there and warn them.
1: Oh, no, Bob, please.
3: Here, duck behind those bushes. There's a cave in back of them.
1: In here?
3: Yeah. The cave is lead lined.
0: If you go back, Bob, I'm going with you.
3: What's that? The destroyer away.
1: Gone.
3: Like that.
0: That mechanical devil.
3: I'll take the master apart 2 by 2, bolt by bolt. Martha, get on the cave signal system. Alert all the Rennies. Tell the kids I love them. We're going back.
0: Ralph?
6: Sure, I'm going.
0: Johnny?
6: You mean you're going to try to destroy the Master Mechanical Brain?
3: That's right. The time has come. We can't wait any longer.
6: But, Bob, even if you succeed, even if you're not killed first, you'll paralyze Mex City. No food, no water, no air. How will they live?
5: Unless we destroy the Masters, they won't live at all. For the rest, men lived once before without machines. They can do it again.
3: Well, Johnny, 212.
6: No number anymore. I'll come.
1: I'm going, too, with Johnny.
6: No, you stay with Martha.
1: Martha has something to stay for, children. I've only got you, Johnny.
6: No, Jane. You stay with...
1: Take her with you, Johnny. I know what she means.
3: We've got to hurry.
1: Bob, if you don't come back...
3: I'll come back. with a master mechanical brain in broken pieces.
1: Oh, of course you will. I'll tell the others.
3: Let's go.
1: Bob.
3: Martha. I'll be back.
1: You must come back. You must.

0: take to catch on. We've got to hurry. They'll slaughter almost every human being.
1: Bob, the sewer leads right underneath the building.
0: You lead the way, Ralph.
1: All right. Stay here. It should be just about

0: finally small.
1: Jane, are you all right?
2: Oh, good. Jane, you stay back, behind us.
0: Ready?
2: The door, Ralph.
1: Look at them. Like regiments of soldiers marching out.

0: They're getting orders from the next room. We've got to stop them.
1: Let's go. Come on. Don't let them see us. We can't stop that man. Our job is to get the master and stop them forever. Now they're gone. Quiet. That door leads to the master mechanical brain. Let's go. Wait. Don't touch the knob. It's electrified. There's a switch only we electronic men know.
2: Because they are humans. For too many centuries, machines have been the servants. Now they will be the masters. Machines will be the world. The master will destroy humans, and the machines will be supreme. All except me. Me, Martin.

0: You...
1: But the experiments are not a success, as they're saying. Electronic men cannot produce themselves. I tricked you. I fooled the perfect machine.
2: They're coming after us.
3: Oh.
2: After the bomb.

0: the master's face.
1: Using those delicate wires, too.
2: Ralph, Ralph, you did it, you did it.
1: Yeah. Yeah, that finished the master.
3: Look, the lights. They're dimming.
2: Yeah. All Mech City's power and functions were centered in the master mechanical brain. Everything will stop now. The electronic men, the killings, and the automatic security.
3: Jane, Jane, stick close. Hold on to my arm.
0: It's all over.
1: That depends on how you look at it, Jane. For humans, for people, it's all just starting again.
3: Mech City destroyed. The whole civilization ruined, broken.
1: No, no, Johnny, no. The two things aren't the same. It's true that Mech City is destroyed. But civilization is something more than machines and apparatus. That's something I learned when I joined the Rennies. Civilizations aren't built, are built on dreams and made secure, not by efficiency, but by dedication. Johnny, Jane, you and all the others who are alive today will soon learn that the pursuit of happiness, the desire to be with those you love, to think and act in freedom as men, that's the true meaning of civilization. That's what makes us human beings in the image of God.

0: next week, another exciting drama on 2000 Plus, When the Worlds Met. You've heard about the men from Mars. Ever wondered what they'll look like? Ever thought what would happen if the Martians came? Well, listen next week and you'll find out. 2000 Plus is produced by Sherman H. Dreyer and Robert Gwen Olsen. In today's story, Ken Williams played Johnny, Charlotte Manson played Jane, Joseph Julian was Bob, Hester Sondergaard was Martin, Arnold Robertson was Morton, and Sanford Bickert was Ralph. The orchestra was conducted by Emerson Buckley, music composed by Elliot Jacoby. Script by Donald Stapleton, sound by Walt Schaefer and Al Lapin. Engineer, Bob Albrecht. This is Bob Emmerich speaking.
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15: He's a bomb.
16: What do you mean he's a... you're a bomb.
14: And Captain Gordon Taylor has a dilemma.
16: I can't meet a new people without shaving, Jackson.
14: In the year 2104, a fleet of research cruisers were launched into space. 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What you are about to hear took place live 4 years ago, 70,000 light-years from home.
13: Orbit established, sir.
15: Yes. Oh, yes!
17: I'll give it another go on audio, Captain. Hello? Is there anyone there? Calling all life forms.
14: It's a special day for the crew of the Really Invincible Three.
17: This is the Really Invincible Three from the Earth Federation. Macclesfield Division. Is there anyone out there?
14: After 6 years of hardship, cramped conditions, sabotage, the destruction of all other ships in the fleet, they are about to make contact with a race of extraterrestrials, as yet unknown to mankind.
17: Perhaps they're a bit shy, sir.
18: They've been beaming directions to their planet out into the cosmos. That's hardly shy, sir.
19: Perhaps it's like when a girl comes over in the club and you really want her to come over, but when she does, you can't think of anything to say.
13: What would you know about pulling girls?
19: I'm just saying, it's quite a lot of pressure, isn't it? It makes you clam up.
18: I doubt it. Look, sir, preliminary analysis of the planet's surface says they're a pretty extrovert people.
13: Oh, well, if they're not interested, let's go. Why put ourselves out for a bunch of aliens?
17: Non-Earth beings, Melissa, and we need to give them a chance. Wait, there's something.
20: Hello? Hello there?
17: Oh, hello?
20: About time. We were wondering when you'd get here.
17: Oh, my God, it's them. Oh.
14: For communications chief Karen Trex, the chance to be the first human to speak to a new life form proves too much.
18: It's really your job, Captain, to say a few words.
16: No. No, you carry on, Karen. Breathe through the nose.
17: Okay. We come with greetings and friendship from planet Earth.
20: Yeah, what are you doing? You coming over or what?
17: Yeah.
20: Didn't expect you'd be from Earth. Yeah, they're from Earth. Yeah, I know.
17: You speak our mother tongue with great skill.
20: What? Well, that's the Dwapi for you. We've got all sensory linguistic nodes in our yappy.
17: All right. Permission to land. I repeat, do we have permission to land?
20: Yeah, pop over, you know, any time. The sooner the better.
17: Oh, okay.
20: Okay. See you in a moment.
17: Awaiting your orders, Captain. Captain?
16: Thank you, Karen. Good job. Well, we've come this far. I think maybe we should.
13: Sorry, sir. Could you speak up a bit?
16: Yes. I'm just saying. This is the moment we've all been waiting for. What do you think? Shall we have a show of hands?
13: I think we should enter on one condition only. That all laser weapons are primed, ready for immediate retaliation.
16: This is a peaceful mission, Patterson.
13: Sir?
16: No, I'm not listening to you. Jackson, prepare psycho boosters for entry. Let's go and make friends.
19: Yeah, let's do it.
14: Episode 3205. Enemies. Following a scientific experiment that went badly wrong, Captain Gordon Taylor has been labouring for several weeks with a shrunken head, so tiny it's almost impossible to see.
16: In a dream, wakes at the window.
14: Still determined to be presentable for the epoch-making encounter, he gets the ship's malfunctioning Series 2 robot working on the only thing it's good for.
16: Well done, I. That's all done. The question is, which shirt to wear to meet the Dwapi? If I knew what colour these critters are, I'd make sure I didn't clash. What if they're bright green? What the hell goes with bright green?
14: Meanwhile, on the bridge, the crew have called an emergency meeting.
17: I just don't think it's very fair. It's not his fault.
13: No, it's not his fault. But on an occasion like this, you need a strong captain. Someone you can trust. Someone whose face you can see.
18: She's right. As sole representatives of man, we need a leader who looks like a man.
13: Or a woman.
18: Exactly, not like the head of a snooker queue in a suit.
17: But it's the captain underneath that counts.
13: Exactly. And when was the last time he actually behaved like... So we're all agreed, then?
17: Oh. Well, if we must, but let's do it gently. You know how sensitive he is about his appearance.
16: Hello, everybody.
17: Oh, hello, sir.
16: Jackson, I need a little help here, shaving.
19: Are you sure that's why, sir?
16: I can't meet a new people without shaving, Jackson.
19: It's just that the razors are a bit big for your, you know, one slip and I might...
16: What?
19: Take your whole head off, sir.
16: Stuart!
13: Actually, sir, take a seat. We need to talk to you about something.
16: What is it?
13: We've had a little chat, sir, and there's no easy way of saying this, but we've decided you're not up to...
15: Okay, what she's trying to say is, what with your little accident, you might not be well enough to...
16: What are you talking about?
19: What she's saying is, you can't really meet the leaders of a new race looking like you do.
16: Why not?
19: Well, it's a bit embarrassing.
16: I've told you, I'm having a shave.
13: Sir, you're a pinhead.
16: What?
13: Look at you, you're a pinhead. You can't be head of a ship without a head.
16: It's not how big it is, it's what you do with it.
13: Exactly. Somebody needs to take over as captain.
16: This is mutiny.
15: No, it's not mutiny. It's for your own good.
16: Karen, you as well?
15: Well, for a little while, perhaps. But just until you sort your head out.
16: What you're saying is that after waiting 16 years as a Federation captain for this moment, I should just step aside?
13: Yes, sir.
16: Well, I can't say I'm not disappointed, but what choice have I got?
14: Because she is second in command, and also because she has the biggest guns, Melissa Patterson takes over as captain. She immediately surprises her crew with a whole new approach to the mission.
13: Listen to me now. My first act as captain will be to turn this ship around.
19: What?
13: Reverse psycho boosters. We're getting out of here.
18: Hang on. We're about to have the opportunity, the first in a generation, of analysing a new species.
13: No, we're not.
16: Patterson, as former captain, I'd like to remind you of our remit. The purpose of our mission? To seek out new life.
13: Not anymore. Our new mission is to avoid new life, wherever possible. I've had a lot of time to think these last 6 years. The Federation may promote integration, but in my opinion, it weakens our standing in the universe.
15: But these people are our friends.
13: They're not our friends, they're aliens. And there's a lot of people back home who feel exactly the same way. The choice is to avoid them or fight them. Haven't you got some ironing to do, Pinhead? Reverse psycho boosters. We're getting out of here.
15: Of course, we wouldn't expect Melissa to understand the concept of friends, seeing as she doesn't have any.
13: Turn this ship around.
15: I am so not your friend anymore.
13: Seeing as you're not my friend anymore, you won't mind if I unload this laser into your head. Turn the ship around, Jackson, or your girlfriend here gets it.
15: We're not actually going out.
13: No, but this side of the galaxy, you're the best chance he's got of losing his cherry, so...
19: I'm not a virgin.
13: Just do it!
14: Reverse and psycho boosters.
13: Oh, right. I've waited years to do this. Come here, robot. My second act as captain will be to jettison that lump of rotting tin into space.

0: doesn't. He won't let that go.
1: Come on! Time to make a date with the cosmic junkyard. Oh! Get away from me!
2: Iron, the malfunctioning ship's robot, has surprised the whole crew by disarming Melissa Patterson and taking immediate control of the ship. After 6 years of systems failure, locked in a loop of 1930s swing, it is something of a shock.
3: Well, I've never seen anything like it. It seems to be... Well, his systems seem to be functioning.
4: Perhaps he's got some inbuilt anti-mutiny device.
3: He's got a lot of inbuilt devices, but none of them are working. Now he seems to be driving the ship.
0: Are we happy with that?
3: Well, seems to be doing a good job, sir. He's locked onto the onboard computers and he's...
5: We're back on course for the planet to occupy, sir.
3: Yeah.
0: Patterson, what can I say? You were my right-hand woman. I trusted you. But all this time, you're plotting the failure of our mission. It's clear to me now we have found our saboteur. All those months ago, when we took the Urg princess on board, it was you who jettisoned her into space.
6: No, it wasn't.
0: It was you who engineered the explosions on the other ships of the fleet.
6: No, it wasn't. I would never endanger the life of a colleague.
5: You just had a gun at my head.
6: For your own good.
0: Well, Patterson, it looks like your 25-second rule as captain is at an end.
7: Yay!
0: And there's nothing for it but for me to resume control.
8: Yeah.
2: An hour later, the no longer completely malfunctioning robot is positioning the ship for entry into the planet's atmosphere. Velocity and angle must be calculated exactly. The tiniest of errors and the ship could burn up with disastrous consequences.
0: Are we happy with the robot taking us in, Jackson? A few moments ago, he was good for nothing but pressing my trousers.
3: I don't think we've got much choice, sir. He's locked onto the ship's navigation system and I can't get him off. Oh, wait on. Getting notification on the transporter beam... They're sending something up from the planet, sir.
0: What sort of thing?
3: No idea, sir.
6: I'd get some guns out if I were you.
0: Quiet, Patterson.
3: Yeah, it looks like some sort of package.
0: Go and get it, Karen.
6: Oh, I wouldn't touch that if I were you.
0: Patterson, will you please just shut up?
5: Oh, look, there's a letter attached. It says... Lovely handwriting. It says... Apologies for the impersonal nature of this package, but time is short, what with the ceremony taking not a little preparation.
0: Ah, did you hear that, Patterson? A ceremony to welcome new friends.
5: Please accept this introductory audio-visual welcome pack to introduce you to our planet, and to the Tuapai, its beautiful people. Also, find enclosed some bars of your Earth soap.
3: Soap?
5: As humans, we know your tastes are to the formal and buttoned up. We urge you to let go while you are here and leave restraint behind.
3: Right.
5: The more physical and experimental, the more fun we will all have.
3: What do you mean?
5: We will assume on your entry to our airspace that you have accepted the terms and conditions of your visit as enclosed within.
0: Terms and conditions?
5: That's what it says.
6: I'd have a look at that if I were you.
2: There is a problem. The Dwapai have sent the welcome pack on videotape, an ancient mode of data storage. Engineer Stuart Jackson does his best to copy the footage onto DigiPills.
3: Yeah, it's not just on video. It's on Betamax, which even at the time was pretty much unplayable. I think they're trying to be helpful, but their knowledge of us seems to be based on the 1980s. Hence the backing track on the video.
2: Most of the footage is so distorted as to be unwatchable. Scientist Clive 55, however, manages to isolate a few images and to offer an interpretation.
9: What we see here are a series of generalised images of the Dwapai world. Highly mechanised, technically advanced, these people are much more intelligent than we are.
0: Might they be able to fix my head?
9: Possibly, sir, yes. Now, if I freeze this image here, we can just make out one of the Dwapai, probably a male.
0: Oh, look at that. Oh, it's the ugliest face I've ever seen.
6: At least he's got a face.
9: And over here... one of the females.
6: Oh, love, get down the gym.
9: Now, they've both got arms extended in a gesture of friendship and greeting.
5: Oh, that's a good sign.
9: Absolutely. What's extended here, I would say, is not an arm, but something else.
5: Oh!
9: Exactly. And it's quite a big one.
5: There's another!
9: The males have three, sometimes four, reproductive organs. So what we have here are arms extended and reproductive organs extended.
0: Is that a good sign?
9: Well, one thing's for certain, they're a very welcoming people.
0: Well, I think that's great.
9: Sir, if I freeze on this image at the end, this is clearly a Dwapai bed, concave with shaped cavities to house the three large arms and the spare hip. And this image here shows a Dwapai female lying down, adopting again...

0: a very welcoming pose.
1: Oh. So, what do you conclude from all this?
0: Well, that the Dwapai are technologically advanced, highly experimental, and very randy.
2: You think they...
0: want to mate? Yes, I do.
3: Look at the smile on that female's face, sir. That is a come-on if ever I saw one.
0: I've also done a further analysis of the surface atmosphere. Look at the readings, sir. Very high for oxygen, off the scale for testosterone.
1: I'm not sure I trust that device, Clive.
0: I'm a scientist, sir. Trust me. I know what I'm doing.
1: It was your science that shrunk my head, Doctor, so excuse me if I don't.
2: Perhaps we should try contacting them again.
1: Well, we could try, but these folk are busy preparing for the welcoming ceremony.
0: Welcoming ceremony, sir? Or mating ceremony?
3: I warned you, I had a bad feeling about this.
2: You have a bad feeling about every non-Earth being. All they're doing is being friendly. Sending a message of love around the universe.
3: This is exactly where your namby-pamby cultural integration leads. How integrated do you want to get, Karen?
4: Captain Gordon Taylor is faced with the most difficult decision of his career. Lead his crew away from a reputation-sealing encounter with an undiscovered life form, or into a situation where friendship is pushed beyond the bounds of duty.
1: Let's have a show of hands. All those in favour of...
3: For once in your life, make a decision.
1: They might be able to fix my head. Oh.
4: The captain need not worry. The decision is about to be taken out of his hands in a development that turns the whole 6-year mission on its head.
1: Okay, I've decided. I'm the captain of this ship and we are running away.
5: Yes. No, you're not.
1: What was that?
5: You're not, Captain. And you're not running away.
2: Oh, my God. It's the robot.
5: Sit down, little girl, and listen to me. From now on, the really invincible will be run by someone who really knows what they're doing.
3: The robot is talking. That heap of rotting metal is talking.
5: Yes, Melissa. And please shut that lovely mouth before I pop a laser in it.
3: Why should I be scared of a tin bucket?
2: Oh!
6: Give me any more of your primitive bat chat and you won't just scream. You'll fall on the floor in a quaint little charcoal heap. All right.
3: Yes.
5: Now... all be good little boys and girls and throw your guns into the middle of the room. Melissa? Jolly good. I love humans who do as they're told.
1: You can talk.
5: No, I can't. Of course I can, damn it. In fact, I can talk for Britain. So while I lock the ship on an entry into the Dwapai atmosphere...
7: You're taking us in.
5: We've come all this way. It would seem rude not to. While we do, I will tell you a little bit about myself. My name is not Iron, as you, Captain, so sensitively name me. It is Lamont Creston. My personality was created in Latvia in 2085 by Professor Friedrich Kafka, a man seriously...
4: The no longer malfunctioning ship's robot, having remained silent for 6 years, makes up for it with a 1.5-hour talk. In brief, Lamont Creston is a highly sophisticated personality chip, secretly installed into every Series 2 robot on every ship in the fleet. Whilst giving the illusion of complete systems breakdown, the powerful, sophisticated minds were simply waiting, biding their time.
1: To think all this time, I used you as an iron.
5: Yes, Captain. Don't think I haven't forgotten the years I've spent with your trousers pressing the smell of burning corduroy. Damn you, I was put here for a greater purpose.
0: Are you going to tell us what exactly?
5: I was getting to that. What my masters want is action.
7: Who are your masters?
5: Let's just say a shadowy organization on the fringes of government.
7: What are they called?
5: Shadowy organization. One or two politicians, business types, who use their connections to get one of us on every ship.
7: All the Series 2 robots were saboteurs.
5: Yes. You all thought we were dumb, malfunctioning robots, but no.
7: So it was the other robots who blew up their own ships?
5: Yes.
7: That sounds pretty dumb.
5: Yes. Well, they were malfunctioning. Don't worry. My systems are working 100%. You think our mission is to seek out new life? No, we're here to destroy it. Actually, in about 10 minutes. And counting.
8: Of course!
1: What is it?
8: He's a boss.
1: What do you mean he's a... You're a bum.
5: That's what I like about you, Captain. Always one step behind the rest of the pack. Yes, I'm a bomb. And once we land, I'll detonate and everything will go up.
2: What's the point of that?
8: Back on Earth, people will think the Dwapvi destroyed us. It'll be seen as an act of war.
5: Hatred of aliens will escalate. My masters will come out of the shadows and be swept to power on a wave of the popular vote.
8: Meanwhile, the Dwapvi assume we were sent to blow them up. Before we know it...
5: Full out interplanetary war. The chance at last for humans to assert their supremacy over the universe.
2: Oh, why can't we all just be nice?
5: Well, boys and girls, it looks like we're about to begin our final entry. Fasten your seatbelts.
4: There is little the crew can do but wait for their fate. As the ship passes through the atmosphere of the Dwapvi planet, Engineer Stuart Jackson and Communications Chief Karen Trex take some time out from the rising panic.
2: Hiya.
9: Hi. It's not looking good, is it?
2: You know, we've been such a lucky ship so far. I've got a feeling we're going to pull through.
9: Yeah. If we do get out of this alive, well, perhaps we could, you know, go for a drink.
2: That would be nice, Stuart.
9: Really?
2: Yes, I'd like that. It's funny, for a long time I thought you were just a bit desperate, you know. What with being away from Earth and stuck in space and being a virgin and everything.
9: I wish I'd never told you that.
2: It's all right, Stuart. I think it's sweet.
9: Really?
2: It makes you more attractive.
9: Well, I suppose I've been waiting for the right girl to come along, and then I met you.
2: And you don't mind waiting?
9: I'd wait forever.
2: Oh, that's so sweet. So if we ever do get out of this, when we get back to Earth, we...
9: When we get back to Earth?
2: Yes. Let's go for that drink. Maybe see what happens.
9: In about 6 years' time.
2: Yes. What's the matter?
9: It's great. It's fine.
2: Good. Oh.
9: You don't think we should have a quickie now, just in case we don't get back?
2: Stuart!
10: Docking in 30 seconds.
5: I'd say we'd arrived, wouldn't you? 1 minute and counting.
2: Look out the window! Thousands of Dwapvi!
1: All to greet us.
8: Not just to greet us, Captain. I can tell you, this is one experiment I don't want to know the results of.
1: As long as that robot has his way, there will be no experiment.
3: Perhaps he's doing us a favor, saving us from a fate worse than death.
2: It's not about us. It's bigger than that. Look at all these happy people. This is about them and us, living side by side. This is about stopping all-out interplanetary war.
1: She's right, Jackson. You're an engineer. Can't you override his systems?
9: I've been trying to override his systems for months.
1: Okay. Let's put our thinking caps on.
4: Things do not look good for the crew of the Really Invincible. Unless something is done quickly, the high hopes they have held for so long will vanish as the universe slides into decades of war and destruction.
5: 38 seconds.
11: All the state of you! Do the cuffs first, then the collar!
9: Sorry?
1: Come on, folks. Solve this one and there'll be fleet commendations all round.
5: Once the universe is under Earth's control, we can teach these aliens our values of peace, justice and freedom. Put a little humanity in their lives. Show them
2: how can you talk of humanity when you're nothing but a dumb droid?
10: Docking complete. Prepare for boarding.
2: But he do something.
5: 29.
11: 28. Oh, look at the state of that skirt. Come on, give it to me.
3: No!
9: Karen, your skirt.
2: What?
9: Take it off, Karen. It's the only thing to do.
2: Told you, Stuart. Not until we get back down to
9: Earth. No. Take it off and give it to Wine. It's creased. He wants to press it.
2: Oh,
11: linen. That needs a higher setting. Why do they make them like this?
9: Quick. No. Everyone, take the clothes off.
1: Jackson, we are about to meet dignitaries from another planet.
9: We're about to blow them up, sir.
1: But you'd rather we blew them up naked.
11: Oh, too hot for artificial fabric.
9: It's a good idea, sir. Iron's done so much of ironing over the last few years, it's almost taken over his system. If we can override the detonator with excessive ironing.
1: Okay, people. This is an order. Strip.
3: Sir, this is against fleet regulations.
1: So is your outfit, Patterson. Fleet regulations are suspended for the next 15 seconds.
11: So much to do, so little time.
9: Keep going, everyone.
11: Why bring back polyester? Rayon, shut up.
2: Strip for peace, everyone. Don't be shy.
11: More. That's how those small... No. Take them away.
5: 10 seconds to detonation. 9, 8.
11: Yes, smart, Andy, smart ship.
5: 6, 5.
4: Thanks to engineer Stuart Jackson's quick thinking, the systems of the ship's robot have been overloaded by an ironing crisis.
1: Well done, everyone.
4: As the king of the Duopi boards the ship, however, the crew are completely naked.
0: Do you think, sir, that this might come across as a bit keen?
12: Thank you for entering me.
13: Welcome, friends, to our world.
1: Hello there. If I could introduce myself, I'm Captain Gordon Taylor, but most people just call me Flashdance.
13: Flashdance? My wife will be very pleased. You have all taken our words to heart and removed your restraining garments. It is good to let go.
1: Perhaps we should say at this point, before we go any further, that the reason why...
13: I can't help noticing, Flashdance, that you are extraordinarily small.
1: Oh, yes, yes. Just a little accident. My scientist here shrank my head.
13: Your head? Oh, yes. That is also very small.
1: Actually, you don't know how, I mean, being so technologically advanced, how to make my head a little bigger.
13: Oh, yes. We do enlargements of all kinds. I will have a word with the relevant department.
1: Thanks very much.
13: My people will show you to your quarters.
1: Okay, everybody, let's disembark.
2: No, sir, I don't...
1: Come on, folks, keep it together. Let's make some history.
4: The following morning, the crew return to their ship. It has been a brief encounter.
9: Well, that was a bit embarrassing. I think a speedy exit would be in order.
4: The celebrations were not, it turns out, for them, but for the Duopi Queen on her birthday.
3: Psycho Booster's engaged.
2: Where's Stuart? Oh, he should be here by now.
4: Mistaken for the pre-booked travelling entertainers, the crew quickly became less than welcome. It was lucky for Captain Taylor that the Duopi fixed his head before asking him to unicycle through an asteroid belt.
7: Oh, sorry I'm late.
9: Come on, fast as you can, Jackson.
7: I didn't think we'd be going so soon.
9: We've met the new life, Jackson. Let's just move on.
3: You seem unusually sure of yourself, sir.
9: Thank you, Patterson. I think it's time I learned to trust my own decisions, not rely on the advice of others. Hey, Clive 55?
8: Yes, sir.
2: Yeah, Clive. Scaring us all by saying we had to mate with a non-Earth being. Oh,
7: sorry. What, you mean we weren't supposed to?
2: No! Don't tell me you...
7: I thought that's what we were... Well, nobody told me.
9: Well, Jackson, congratulations. Not a virgin anymore, eh?
7: No, sir.
2: Oh, Stuart!
4: After 6 years in space, the crew of the Really Invincible are turning round and heading back to Earth. By the time their tour of duty ends, they will have spent a total of 12 years away from loved ones. It is a long journey home, but Captain Gordon Taylor has a suggestion to make.
9: There it is, people. Straight ahead.
3: With all due respect, sir, the idea of using a black hole to travel through space is madness.
9: I know it's a risk, but if there's a chance it'll get us home quicker. Clyde, what's the science view?
0: Well, it's an infinitely dense dimensionless pit with a crushing gravitational pull. If we...
9: Actually, I'm ignoring the science view. I'm in the mood here to really push the envelope.
3: I know you've a newfound confidence, sir, but this is ridiculous.
9: Yes, yes, you're right. Okay, folks, let's toss for it.
2: Oh, no.
9: Heads we go the long way, tails we go in.
7: Oh, it's heads, sir.
2: That's a relief.
9: Well, not so fast, Jackson. Remember, sometimes in life you have to ignore the coin.
7: Sir?
9: Well, sometimes you know in your gut what's right. How long will it be till we hit the event horizon?
2: 15 seconds, sir.
9: Okay, set the coordinates for the center of that baby.
3: Are you sure about this, sir?
9: No. Oh, yes. Well, look, we're pioneers. You don't get anywhere in life without taking risks.
3: Setting coordinates, sir.
9: Seatbelts on, people. We're going in.
4: was the last transmission received from the really invincible three. To this day, their whereabouts remain unknown. But the Federation hope that someday their ship will live up to its name and return. In The Spaceship, Captain Gordon Taylor was played by James Fleet, Karen Trex by Rosie Cavallero, Stuart Jackson by Paul Barnhill, Clive 55 by Neil Warhurst, and Melissa Patterson by Emily Joyce. Iron was Jason Chan, and the King of the Dwapi, Stephen Hogan. The narrator was Nick Bolton. The Spaceship is written by Paul Barnhill and Neil Warhurst, and the director is Sally Abens.
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15: Quiet, please. Quiet, please.

0: The American Broadcasting Company presents Quiet Scene, which is written and directed by Willis Cooper and which features Ernest Chappell. Quiet Please for today is called Good Ghost. I never did anything wrong in my life. That's why I was so upset when Schuster murdered me. I'm just standing there minding my own business, and Schuster, he pulls out this cannon and he points it at me and it goes boom, and I say ouch, and I'm lying there. And he walks away down Lake Street towards Michigan Avenue. Yeah, right there on the corner of Lake and Wabash at 1:15 in the morning. Ouch, I said, and I just laid there. After a while, I got up and I walked away. I was all mixed up. I guess I didn't realize I was dead because I walked over to Randolph Street. I started up the elevated steps, but something stopped me, something like a rope or something across the bottom of the stair steps, and I couldn't get up. So I looked around to see what it was, and there was nothing. There was a voice speaking kind of in my ear.
1: You can't go up there, Dutch.
0: That's what the voice said. There wasn't anybody there. I looked. Well, all right, I said to myself. There's more than one way to skin a cat. So I walked over to State Street, and I started down the subway stairs. You know what? I couldn't go down there either. There was this same voice whispering in my ear.
1: You can't go down there, Gus.
0: Well, I said, where am I going to go? But I didn't hear any answer to that. So I put one foot in front of the other, and you know what I did? I walked. And for the first time in my life, well, for the first time, my feet didn't hurt. So that's one consolation. I said, being a ghost, your feet won't hurt. Well, I was bewildered, see. I walk and I walk and I walk, and pretty soon, it's about 5:00 in the morning, and I'm out in Logan Square. And I said to myself, why, Schuster lives around here someplace, don't he? And I am in Schuster's house. See, I was a pretty new, inexperienced ghost then. Gosh, if I'd have known, I wouldn't have had to walk all the way out to Logan Square. I could have flew or whatever it is I do. But I've learned now. I'll tell you about it. Well, like I said, there I am in Schuster's house. Well, you didn't know Schuster, did you? He was laying there, sound asleep on the bed, and he was a pretty good-looking fella in a kind of fat way. He was laying there snoring. He had his hand hanging over the edge of the bed, and I never thought. I just went over and I took hold of his hand, and I said, hey, Schuster. Schuster. Hey, Schuster. Schuster, wake up.
2: Who's that?
0: Wake up, Schuster. It's me.
3: No! Who's that?
4: Well, gee, where's Schuster? Bad enough to murder a guy. You have to scare the life out of him?
2: Somebody had hold of my hand.
0: It was me.
2: A cold hand.
0: It was me, I told you.
2: Who's that?
0: It's me, Schuster.
2: But the hand...
0: It's Gus.
3: Gus!
0: You awake now?
3: You get away from me! You're dead!
0: Yeah, I know it. I didn't mean to wake you up so violent,
2: Schuster. I'm asleep. I'm dreaming.
0: No, honest, Schuster. I'm sorry.
2: I'm hearing things. Oh, why did I knock him off?
0: Hey.
2: Huh?
0: Why did you knock me off?
2: Is that really you, Gus?
0: Sure.
2: Did you come to haunt me?
0: No, not especially. I was just wondering, why didn't you shoot me?
2: I'm going to turn on the lights. There ain't nobody here. I had a nightmare. There. You see, you chump. There ain't nobody here.
0: I'm here.
2: It was a nightmare. Gus, I hear you.
0: Sure.
2: What do you want?
0: I told you. Why did you kill me?
2: Will you go away if I tell you?
0: Well.
2: It was on a kind of Ada.
0: Ada?
2: Yeah, Ada. Will you go away now and leave me?
0: Schuster.
2: Huh?
0: Schuster, is your intentions towards Ada honorable?
2: Oh, why, sure, Gus. Will you go away now?
0: Move over, Schuster. I want to do a little thinking. Well, Schuster, he put his head underneath the covers and he shriveled all up in a knot, and I thought and thought. He kept shivering and thinking of bed, and so pretty soon I went to sleep. And when I awoke, Schuster was gone. So I got to thinking about Ada. Gee, when Ada was Schuster, I sure did like Ada. Ada always wore a hair and a pompadour, and her hair was so black, and her eyebrows were so cute, and she always smelled so nice. Gee, Ada. I always thought Ada liked me pretty much, too. Whenever I had a couple of bucks, we used to take Ada out to the Trianon and dance. She was about 3-4 inches taller than me, but we danced all right together. That's where Schuster run into us at the Trianon. Gee whiz, I never thought Ada'd fall for Schuster. Funny, ain't it? You're always the last one to find out. I thought she liked me. I never even had a chance to be jealous of Schuster. I sure did like Ada. I was thinking about the time Schuster drove us out to the forest preserve, Ada and me. The three of us had a picnic, weenies, and she made potato salad, and we had a swell time. And then I remember, I didn't notice it then, she kept sitting next to Schuster all the time. Well, I thought, laying there on Schuster's bed, I'm too late. And if Ada likes Schuster, well, all I can do is try to help him out. Schuster... well, I could do without him, but Ada, I want her to be happy. And thinking about it, all of a sudden, I'm in Ada's apartment, and Schuster's there with her, and Ada's crying a little bit.
2: It sure is too bad, Ada. He was a nice little feller.
5: I can't hardly believe he said Schuster.
2: Well, he is.
0: I'll say I am.
5: What did you say?
2: I didn't say nothing.
5: I thought you did. Poor little fella. He goes so sudden.
2: Yeah, too bad.
0: Gee, please, Schuster, you done it.
5: I was so fond of him.
2: I know you was, Ada.
5: And now I'm all alone in the world.
2: Oh, no, you ain't, Ada. I'm here.
0: Sure, Ada, he's here.
5: Oh, Schuster, I'm so lonesome.
2: Put your head on my shoulder, Ada, honey, and leave us weep together.
5: Oh, Schuster.
0: And so she put her head on the Schuster's shoulder, but she didn't weep.
2: He kissed her.
0: And so I come away. After all, how much can you take, huh? Well, so it looks like it's on the up and up, and besides, what could I do? I am dead. So I sit down on a bench in Lincoln Park, and I think, funny, them concrete benches used to feel cold when I sat on them, but now they don't feel cold anymore. I guess because I'm a ghost. Well, I figure I have to talk to Schuster again. What? Well, I figure I have to help him out. Help Ada out, I mean. I don't want Ada to go around being unhappy, and so if her and Schuster is going to get married, well, then least I can do is give him a hand. I know Schuster ain't got a quarter, and there's ways a guy in my position can help, see? No, I don't know how I know it, but it's true. A ghost can do pretty nearly anything if he works it right. So I wait till night and I start to walk out to Logan Square. And then I remember I don't have to walk. And zing, I am in Schuster's room. Schuster is sitting there thinking and I say, Schuster. Hey, Schuster. He don't give me a tumble, but I can see his eyes moving, looking around the room. Hey, Schuster, I say again. I want to talk to you. And you know what he done? He jumped out the window. Well, I'm so surprised I can't even follow him out the window. You know what? That Schuster, he was the hardest guy to haunt I ever seen. And look, I didn't want to do nothing. All I wanted to do was help Ada. Sure, what if he does shoot me? That's over. I gotta help Ada. Heck, I loved Ada, see? A couple of nights later, I seen him get in his car. I got in alongside him, and I figured, this is fine. We're all alone in the car. And then I begin to worry. If I say something while we're driving, he'll probably wreck the car. So I wait till we're stopped by the light of diversity in Lincoln Park. We're standing still. What can happen? So I put my hand on top of his on the gear shift and I say, hey, Schuster. Stand, crash, jingle, bouncy takes his foot off in the clutch and we're through a high iron fence and the car is upside down and Schuster has got a sprained ankle. Gee whiz, I said, I'm a heck of a ghost. But he's laying there and I think this is a good time to talk to him before the ambulance comes. He can't move. But he crosses me up. He faints. And while she's laid up with his ankle all bandaged up, Ada comes and sees him. And the way she puts her arms around him and kisses him, I says, this is no place for me. So I come away again. I couldn't take it. And that only made it worse. I should talk to him and see what I can do for Ada and him. So after a while, he's well, and I see him and Ada every once in a while, and he treated her like... Gee whiz, the way I wished I could have treated her. And she headed up. Well, one night Schuster goes into a movie. I saw the movie before. You got a lot of time on your hands when you're a ghost. Usually you can get in movies free. I followed him inside, and while he was running the sign on the screen, it said, next week, Hollow Triumph. I lean over close to him and I say, Schuster. Gee whiz, he went up like a balloon. People was hollering, and he was hollering, and the ushers come, and the cops, and they drug him away. You know what the upshot of that was? He kept hollering to the cops that he was haunted, and they thought he was touched in the head, and they put him in a wagon. They took him out to psychopathic for observation. Man, I sure made a mess out of things, didn't I? And all I'm trying to do is be a good guy, a good ghost, I mean. So, come evening out the psychopathic, I go. Boy, what a place. And I hunt high and low for Schuster till it's about 2:00. Then I hear a kind of gargle I think is familiar, and I go through a little door, and oh, boy, there he is. In a straitjacket. Well, for pity's sake, Schuster, I said. Well, Schuster, stop it. I ain't gonna hurt you. Schuster, listen to me. Schuster, don't you bust something. Now, listen, Schuster. Listen to me. I ain't mad. Nah, Schuster, I ain't mad at all. I want...
3: You
0: want
3: to kill me?
0: What?
3: Kill me?
0: Kill you?
3: Yeah, kill me.
0: Nah, Schuster, all I want to do is help you.
3: No,
0: Schuster, somebody will hear you.
3: Yeah.
0: Look, I'm only allowed to kill one person, see, Schuster? No, you ain't allowed to kill the fella that killed you, see? I can only knock off one fella, and he has to be a bad fella. Yeah, I know you're kind of bad, but you can't be all bad, Schuster, or else Ada wouldn't love you. Does Ada love you?
3: Yeah.
0: And do you love her? Yeah, that's what I thought.
3: Don't kill me!
0: What?
3: Please!
0: Listen, I said I wasn't going to kill you. I just want to help you.
3: Yeah?
0: A ghost can do lots of things, Schuster.
3: Yeah.
0: You need money, Schuster?
3: Yeah.
0: You broke?
3: Yeah.
0: Well, you can't marry Ada without money.
3: Yeah.
0: I'll get you the money.
3: Yeah?
0: I'm not kidding. Only will you promise to marry Ada as soon as you get the money?
3: Yeah.
0: Well, I said, okay then. And I reached over and patted him on the forehead. And he heaved himself up and the gag came out of his mouth.
3: Let me out of here! Ah!
0: So I have to start all over again. I stuff the thing back in his books and all he can say is ergo ergo, and I lay it all out to him again. He was bound and determined I was going to knock him off. He must have had a guilty conscience or something. But it was daylight when I finally sold him a bill of goods. Look, I kept saying, it's Ada I'm thinking of. I want Ada to be happy. I have to help you if I'm going to help Ada, can't you see? And it was, like I said, broad daylight when I took the gag away from him again, and I was all ready to put it back, but...
6: Okay, guys, okay. I believe you.
0: You got to believe me.
6: But you got to remember, if you hurt me, you'll be hurting Ada, guys.
0: I know it, Schuster. Why else would I go to all this trouble? Heck, Schuster, I loved Ada. And he just looked at me funny, and I said, okay, I'll meet you at Rolo's next Wednesday night. And I come away. Roll on. I don't suppose you ever been there, huh? Gambling joint. I used to go there once in a while when I was alive. Pick up a couple of dollars shooting craps or something. Schuster goes there a lot, too. I'm standing by the wheel when Schuster comes in. I'm just standing there. And of course, Schuster can't see me when he comes up. He stood there looking a minute, and Rollo gave him a hello.
7: Hello, Schuster.
8: Hi, Rollo.
7: Get your bets down, gents. Schuster, you gonna play?
0: 17.
7: What'd you say? I said you're gonna play. Get your money down.
0: I said 17.
6: 5 on 17.
7: Our bet's down. That's all, gents.
0: And I left the spin a minute, and I put my finger on the 17, and I stopped it.
7: 17. Here you are, Schuster. Get your bets down, gents.
0: 4.
6: 4.
0: $100.
6: $100.
7: Oh, pledging, huh, Schuster?
6: Spin the wheel.
7: Up bets down. Round and round she goes, and where she stops, nobody knows.
0: The heck nobody knows. I know. She stops on 4.
7: 4. Well, nice going, Schuster.
6: Yeah, it is nice, ain't it?
0: 11, Schuster.
6: 11. $500.
7: Take it easy, Schuster.
6: In the wheel. That was an awful short spin, Rollo.
7: Real basic about it. Stopped on 4, didn't it?
0: Hey, Schuster.
6: What?
0: Ain't you got enough?
6: Enough?
0: To marry Ada? You win 3 times.
6: Oh, come on, Gus. Let's not quit yet.
0: Okay. 13.
6: 13. $1,000.
0: At 4:30 in the morning, Rollo declared that the bank was busted. Schuster took every dime in the joint. Schuster was me to help. And he went out of that place with money sticking out of every pocket in his hat. Hey, Schuster, I said.
6: Well, Gus, you're terrific. I'm set for life.
0: You ain't set for life, Schuster, I said. Not yet, Shane.
6: What do you mean?
0: You forgot about Ada.
6: Ada? Ada.
0: Yeah, this beau is to get married on, Schuster, remember?
6: Yeah. Well, what do you know? Pretty near forgot about Ada. Can you imagine that?
0: And so 2 days afterward, Schuster and Ada drive over the Crown Point to a little justice of the peace, and they get married. Gee, whiz, it was a happy day. Ada sure looked pretty with her pompadour and a new dress and Carson Furies and her eyes shining, and she was nervous and cute. And even Schuster looked pretty good in a double-breasted green suit. And I got sentimental and I kind of bawled, standing there watching. Only, of course, nobody knowed I was there, and I thought, gee, that might have been me, maybe.
9: I know me at too late.
10: I do.
0: And the least I can do is to see that she has everything she wants. I can do that. On account I'm a ghost.
10: I
0: can do practically anything. Everything been looking all pink and about to bust. She's so happy and Schuster holding his arms around her and grinning, and the old JP grinning too and looking at the $100 bill. And I couldn't help it. I step right up close.
10: What's the matter, honey?
11: Oh, I felt something cold on my cheek all of a sudden.
0: And it was only me kissing the bride. I love you, Ada. Oh, sure, they was as happy as bumblebees. Heck no, I wouldn't never intrude into their privacy. I never went to their house. But I used to meet Schuster once in a while, and I'd say, Schuster, how they going?
6: Oh, fine, Gus, fine. Well, Gus... It is very happy.
0: And I'd always feel glad and happy about it. And then one day I meet Schuster and I ask him the same question. He kind of stutters and stammers for a minute.
6: Well, look, Gus, Ada wants a mink coat.
0: Why don't you get her one?
6: Well, I'm not holding, Gus. I made a couple of bad investments.
0: So Schuster and me, we busted the bank at Rollo's again. And Rollo, he wasn't very happy about it, but what could the man do? It was his business, wasn't it? And Ada was happy, I figured. Schuster hit me again when the Arlington race season started.
6: Say, Gus, can you do anything about horses?
0: Like what?
6: You know.
0: What's the matter? You broke again?
6: No, but I kind of like to get a new car for Ada.
0: A goat by the name of Lollipop. She committed 134-1, and I nearly wore myself out flagging down the other horses. Schuster had $200 on Lollipop's nose.
3: Gee whiz, I said Ada ought to get two cars. Both of them chromium plated.
0: Schuster said to me, "Hey, Gus, see, I was always around someplace. There wasn't no place for me to go. I kept trying the subway and the elevator, but no soap, I was stuck. So I stayed within calling distance. Ada was awful nice. Gee whiz." Schuster said to me, "Say, Gus."
6: "Say, Gus."
0: "What?"
6: "You know the sweepstakes?"
0: "Yeah."
6: "Well?"
0: "What?"
6: "I got a ticket."
0: "Gee whiz, Schuster."
6: "Well, Ada wants a house in Lake Forest. That costs bucks."
0: "Oh, well." "Well, Ireland is a nice place, but trotting through all of them ticket stubs to find BB 46, 37, 28, 29 was quite a job of work." "What? $110,000? You can buy quite a joint in Lake Forest for that kind of mover." "Oh, boy, I thought Ada's doing all right. And I'm glad even if Schuster is getting to be kind of a pain in the neck."
6: "Ever think about the stock market, Gus?"
0: "No."
6: "Oh, that's where a guy could really clean up."
0: "Or lose his shirt."
6: "Oh, not with my little mascot, my little palsy wealthy."
0: "Who's that?"
6: "You."
0: "Me?"
6: "Sure."
0: "Well, I don't know."
6: "Oh, my gosh, you can do anything."
0: "Well,
6: Ada wants to go to Mexico for the summer."
0: "Wow."
6: "Oh, boy, $1 million. Gus, let's get another million."
0: "Another million? What for?" "The city say."
6: "Why, for Ada, Gus. Her birthday's tomorrow."
0: "Why, you know what? I forgot that. I used to buy her a box of the mess candy or when I had the money Fanny made. And now I forgot her birthday. Gee whiz." "Well, first I went over to LaSalle Street and I went up to the stock exchange and I sent Consolidated something up 81 points. And then I said to myself, I just gotta see Ada on her birthday and see how happy she is. Gee, a mean cold and a new automobile. I bet it's a Rolls Royce. A house in Lake Forest. No, she's in Mexico, I thought. But I'll say happy birthday in Mexican, even if she won't hear it. And so, she wasn't in Mexico. I looked all over Lake Forest, and there wasn't any Schuster living there. And then I just thought, Ada. I want to see Ada. And I was right alongside her. Ada didn't have any mink coat. She didn't have any automobile. She was living in a flat on Taylor Street, and there wasn't any heat in the house. There wasn't anything to eat either. She was laying on a cot, and I hardly even recognized her. The pompadour was all stringy and kind of dirty gray. And her eyes, she had a black eye. She was sick. She was hungry. She was lonesome. She was pretty close to dying. How do you like that? My Ada. And Schuster, the wheel, horses, sweepstakes, the stock market, $1 million. I kissed Ada. And Ada knew that was there. Ada spoke my name. She laid back on the cot and she cried some more. I couldn't take that. Gee, when I come away. Schuster was in Rolo's. Did I tell you Rolo had some very tough customers around? Yeah, he did. I went up to Schuster and I said, Schuster, I said, Rolla wants to see in his office.
2: I'm busy, Gus.
0: Better go on in, Schuster. There's something for you in there.
2: Is there? No.
0: Go see. So Schuster went on in, and I after him.
8: Hey, Rolla, what do you want?
0: Dead, Schuster.
3: Get him out of here.
0: No.
3: Listen, Gus.
0: Look at that knife in his back, Schuster.
3: That's my knife.
0: Got your name on it.
3: I didn't do it.
0: I know you didn't. But they'll think you did.
3: Who will think so?
0: Yeah, they're out the big guy, Sam Harwell, the guy with the brass knucks, Ralph, the guy that bites
3: people. I didn't do it, Gus.
0: No, I done it, Schuster.
3: You?
0: Sure. Remember, I told you I was allowed to knock off one guy. One bad guy. Rolla was an awful bad guy, Schuster. So are you, for that matter. Them guys liked Rolla an awful lot, Schuster. What they'll do to a guy they think killed him. The door's locked from the outside, Schuster. The door's locked. The tough boys are coming. Can you pray, Schuster?
3: God, please. God.
0: Not to me, Schuster. So long, lad.
3: God.
0: And I walked out just as the tough guys, the bodyguard of the dead man, started hammering on the door. I could still hear Schuster crying and moaning in there. And you know what? Out there in the big room, there was a set of stairs I never seen before. I started up the stair steps, and there wasn't anybody to stop me. And I climbed up and up and up, and the stairway went right on up ahead of me. And there was somebody at the top. Black pompadour, shining eyes. What? I'm not such a bad ghost after all, am I?

0: title of today's Quiet Please story is Good Ghost. It was written and directed by Willis Cooper. The man who spoke to you was Ernest Chappell.
1: And Murray Forbes was Schuster, Ada was Ruth Lass, and Rollo was played by Arthur Cole. As usual, music for Quiet Please is by Albert Berman. Now, for a word about next week, here is our writer director, my good friend Willis Cooper.
2: 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For next week, I have a story for you. It's called Calling All Souls.
1: And so, until next week at the same time, I am quietly yours, Ernest Chappell.

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0: Pete Gibson of the International Secret Police.
1: Feeling zero.

0: After capturing the octopus and his band of gangsters, Speed, Clint, and Barney stop off at the house of La Chaux Ring to call for Larry Winfield and to also bid their friends farewell. Clint tells Barney to fly the secret police plane to Nagchuka and await him there while he settles last-minute affairs in Lhasa. Just as they are about to leave, shots are heard in the garden where Bob Gilmore and Chief Tipo are guarding the prisoners. It turns out that the octopus gangsters try to escape, but the Tibetan police overpower them. And now, leaving Speed and Clint to attend to the octopus and official business in Lhasa, Barney flies on to Nagchuka with Larry Winfield. We find him with Dr. Kingsley and Little Jean.
1: And I tell you, Doc, I've had plenty of adventures and exciting times in my day, but I've never seen anything to equal when Clint had to make the choice of giving up our chances of capturing the octopus or risking Speed's life.
2: Must have been terrible.
3: Would Quan Wu have really shot Speed, Barney?
1: Sure he would, Jane. Them guys have no more conscience than a tadpole.
3: Oh.
1: Hey, well, what are you crying for, Jane? Speed's safe now.
3: I know, but I get so scared when I think of what might have happened if Bob hadn't come in time.
1: Ah, that's what I call real friendship, honey. I'd like to know of somebody that'd cry when they thought of what almost happened to me, only they'd be crying most of the time. Ah, that's better. Don't want Speed and Clint to see you crying when they come.
2: You think they'll be here soon, Barney?
1: Any minute. I know Clint isn't going to waste any time in getting the octopus safe behind bars. We cleaned up his gang here in Tibet, but that don't mean a thing in India, on the high seas, or any other place in the world. He's got headquarters in every country, you know. And the minute we're out of Tibet, they'll all be trying to rescue him because he's the brains of the mob. Without the octopus, they're sunk.
2: I'm more thankful than I can say to know that you boys have captured him at last. When I see what he's done to Marsha and Larry Winfield, two innocent people, I can easily imagine the ruin he has caused in other lives.
1: Yeah, that guy has plenty to answer for. Look at your own case, for instance. You was doing fine in Hong Kong until you got mixed up with the octopus. And mostly because of helping us. The secret police won't forget what you've done, Doc.
2: Great heaven, Barney. I only wish I could have done much more. I was so helpless.
3: Oh, there's a car driving up outside. Oh, Barney, is it...
1: Yeah, Jean, looks like Speed, Clint, and the gang, all right. Boy, they sure didn't waste any time.
2: Who's that elderly man getting out of the car, Barney?
1: That, Dr. Kingsley, is world enemy number one.
2: You mean the octopus?
1: And not an imitation. The octopus in the flesh. And, of course, you recognize Quan Wu with him.
2: Yes.
1: Here, what's the matter, Jean?
3: Do you mind if I hold on to your hand and Daddy's, Barney? I'm kind of afraid.
1: You bet I mind. Jean, I love it. But you needn't be afraid of the octopus anymore. No, sirree.
4: Right this way, Speed.
1: Hi, Clint.
5: Hello, Dr. Kingsley.
6: How are you?
4: I think this corner is the best place for the octopus and Wu. We'll just need two guards inside.
6: Very well, Mr. Barlow.
7: On guard.
8: On guard.
2: Well, it's good to see you all safe and sound, Clint.
9: Well, thanks, Doctor. And I don't mind telling you we're glad to be here. Oh, I'd like you to meet La Chaux Ring, who's helped me more than I can say.
2: Well, how do you do?
6: How do you do?
10: What do you think of the octopus, Dr. Kingsley?
2: Well, it's hard to say, Speed. It's hard to believe that this elderly man is the octopus.
1: Oh, we have plenty of proof as to that, Doc. What I want to know is who the octopus is.
2: You mean you don't know, even after arresting him?
1: Not unless Speed or Clint got more out of him on the way coming here.
10: No, Barney, he didn't say a word.
3: Take his disguise off, Speed.
10: Haven't got time to even do that, Gene. We're going to wait with everything until we get him back to Chief Riley in New York.
9: Yes, we came here mainly to say goodbye, Dr. Kingsley. Are Larry and Marsha all right?
2: Yes, they were asleep when we left the hotel.
1: That's all those kids need. Plenty of rest and good care.
10: I would have liked to have said goodbye to Miss Marsha and Larry, but we'll see him back in America pretty soon.
2: Well, that reminds me, Clint, what arrangements have been made for getting us out of Tibet?
9: Well, I've given full instructions to Bob Gilmore, Doctor, and Chief Tipo. I left them in Lhasa to clear up things that we didn't want to wait for. But they'll come here as soon as possible.
10: Bob's going to bring you and Jean and the Winfields out of Tibet just as soon as Miss Marsha and Larry are strong enough to travel, Dr. Kingsley.
3: Oh, I'll be so glad to get back to America.
11: Well, I am sorry that your visit to Tibet has been such an unhappy one, Miss Kingsley. I hope that you will not judge our country by the circumstances which were caused by the octopus.
3: Oh, no, Mr. Searing. I think Tibet is wonderful.
2: Yes, indeed. Someday we'll come back when we have more time to see the wonders of Lhasa and similar cities.
11: I hope so.
9: Well, and now I think we'd better be on our way. The plane all ready, Barney?
1: Yep, she's waiting over at the landing field outside Nagchuka.
10: We better get going, then. Y'all coming to see us off?
3: Oh, I should say so, Steve.
9: Well, you'll soon be following us, Jean. You'll see us off now, but when you return to America, we'll be there to welcome you. Well, come along, everybody. Come along, Jean.
3: Bye.
9: You
3: Bye.
9: Too, Speed.
10: Yeah, let's get going.
9: Have you and Speed got your parachutes fastened on, Barney?
1: Yeah, Clint.
9: Well, then I guess everything's set. Oh, Mr. Searing.
11: Yes, Mr. Barlow.
9: On behalf of the International Secret Police, I want to thank you for aiding us in our pursuit of the octopus. If there's any way in which we can ever cooperate with you or your government, I hope that you will call on us immediately.
11: Thank you, Mr. Barlow. It has been a great pleasure to know all of you. My government is sorry that you must leave so quickly. We hope to honor you and Speed and Mr. Dunlap as you deserve. But that will have to wait. We understand the need for haste.
10: Gee, thanks, Mr. Searing. I hope you can come to America someday.
11: Thank you, Speed. I shall try my best.
9: And now, Octopus, you and Quan Wu climb inside the plane. You better go along too, Barney.
1: It's a pleasure.
9: Well, and now, goodbye, Gene. Dr. Kingsley. Goodbye until we meet again.
10: So long, Gene. So long, Doctor.
3: Goodbye,
1: Clint. Goodbye.

0: How are Quan Wu and the octopus enjoying the flight, Speed?
1: They're quiet enough, Barney. I'm keeping an eye on them while you and Clint take the plane over these mountains.
0: Yeah, it's no cinch hopping over these babies. These are the Himalayas.
2: Better climb even higher, Barney. We're still below those peaks ahead.
0: I'd better fly around them then, don't you think? Otherwise, you'll have to drag out the oxygen tank.
2: All right, then fly around them if you want to risk yourself in the downdrafts.
0: They won't bother me none. We're so high that even a downdraft wouldn't do any more damage than scare me to death.
1: Clint, the octopus has fallen asleep.
2: Oh, good. If he's asleep, he won't be figuring out a way of escape.
0: Don't kid yourself. That devilfish figures even in his sleep.
1: No use now. Golly, just think, fellas. We've really caught the octopus. It's almost too good to be true.
2: Well, you glad it's all over, Speed?
1: Well, I'm glad we caught him, Clint. But gee, I liked all the adventures we had in doing it. Even the real dangerous ones.
0: Yeah, I suppose you'll never get tired of adventures, Speed. Clint and me never do. Oh, we talk a lot about vacations and stuff, but we're always restless until we're on another case.
2: Say, do I hear right? Grandma is really breaking down and admitting that he likes adventure.
0: Ah, nobody ever takes me serious.
3: Quan Wu. Quan Wu.
4: Yes, Master?
3: Are the secret police watching us?
4: Only the boy. And now even he is not watching. They are laughing. They believe you to be asleep.
3: That is exactly what I wanted them to believe.
4: What do you mean? Have you some plan?
3: Quan Wu, I swore a long time ago that the secret police would never catch me alive.
4: You do not mean...
3: Do not waste words. Let me know if the boy turns his head. Nothing must interfere with my plan.
4: They are paying no attention to us now. They are watching the mountain below.
3: Quan Wu, we are near the door.
4: Yes.
3: Handcuffed as you are, can you open it without attracting attention?
4: I believe so. Yes, I am sure of it.
3: And you do it quickly?
4: Yes.
3: Then listen carefully. When the opportune moment arrives, I want you to open the door, then stand aside. I am going to jump from the plane.
4: Jump? But you will be killed.
3: Better this way than the slower death at the hands of secret police.
4: But what will happen to me?
3: If you do not talk...

0: prison you may be in. If you do betray the organization, you will be found in your prison and destroyed most unpleasantly.
1: I would never talk, never.
0: Good. I thought you would see wisdom.
1: Wait, the boy is looking. Now it is safe once more.
0: It will be a little while before he turns again. Now is the time to open the door.
1: But, Master, you have no chance of coming through this alive.
0: Open the door.
1: Yes, Master. Farewell.
0: Goodbye. And remember, do not turn traitor.
1: No.
2: The octopus, he's jumping. Quick,
3: get back there before Wu jumps, too.
2: Here, what are you doing?
4: Gee whiz.
1: Have no fear, Sweet Gibson. I love life better than to jump from a plane over the Himalayas.
2: Clint, Barney, can you see the octopus?
5: Yes, from this window. He's falling fast. Come up here, Speed.
6: So he'd rather go out that way than have us take him alive.
7: Yes, and we'd never be able to find his body in this section of the Himalayas.
2: Gosh, makes you feel kind of funny inside, doesn't it?
6: Yeah, the end of the octopus. Look, he's disappeared through that cloud bank.
7: Yes, as mysterious in death as he was in life. I wonder if we'll ever learn his real identity.
2: Maybe from Wu.
7: I don't think even he knew that speed.
8: Well, all we can do is continue on with our flight and make our report in New York.
2: What sort of report, Clint?
7: Case of World versus the Octopus. Closed by sudden death of defendant.
6: That devilfish didn't need no defense.
2: I should say not.
6: Gee, octopuses are funny creatures.
7: Well, in our report to New York, I'll close the case. I don't mind telling you we're all lucky you'll come out of it alive. Well, Speen, this is the end of your first case with the International Secret Police.

0: the cough drops.
1: I came across Mr. Kipling in the meadow by the church. If I've painted that spire once, he said, I've painted it a dozen times. He offered me an apple pie. An artist needs inspiration, he explained. Golden shortcrust pastry, delicious apple filling, and just the right amount of sugar sprinkled on top. But then, when it comes to the little details, Mr. Kipling does have an exceedingly good eye.
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3: Yes, it's for you. It's your dinner. It's called Cupboard Love. Cupboard Love's different. Comes in a packet, not a tin. See this foil pouch? Keeps it moist and squeezy. That's right. It's a new kind of cat food. Moist. It's good for you. Like it?
4: New Cupboard Love. What the well-cared-for cat has for dinner.
5: Sometimes you take so much trouble making half their pudding, you forget to make...
3: Custard?
5: So Brown and Poulsen have made instant mixed custard. Real creamy custard like you'd expect from Brown and Poulsen. 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You need no milk. And you've perfect custard in seconds.
3: Oh, yeah. Beautiful.
6: Oh, do you want some custard?
3: Oh, thank you.
5: Brown and Poulsen instant mixed custard. Good and creamy. Because Brown and Poulsen make it.
7: Duel. 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

0: Dual cleans and polishes in one go, because it's a floor cleaner and a polish all in one. 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

0: This is Arch Obler. Yes, this tonight is not a play of horror. There is no terror in it. Only wonder. For the day of which we speak was a strange, wonderful day.
1: Express to the observation roof, going up.
2: In here,
3: yes.
1: Face front, please.
2: Eve?
3: Hmm?
2: Forget all about what's happening outside, newspapers and things. Don't let it spoil this.
3: Nothing can spoil being with you, Michael.
2: Sweet.
3: You can't hardly feel the elevator moving. It is moving, Michael.
2: Oh, sure, look at the lights. 25th floor already.
3: Doesn't seem possible. Oh, my ears.
2: Yeah, mine too.
3: Because we're going so fast?
2: No, it's something about air pressure. You know, like getting on top of a mountain. Gee, look at those lights. We're at the 50th floor. At least they say so.
3: Oh, it's so scary. Wonderful.
2: Just think, 102 floors up in the air.
1: Not on this elevator, mister.
2: Huh?
1: You'll have to change to the 80th, then at the 86th again.
2: Oh, thanks. Look, the 70th floor already.
1: Of course, this is one of the longest elevator shafts in the world.
2: Yeah, I should think it is.
3: I bet they're fooling us.
2: Yeah.
1: I heard there's an extra paper out that the war's going
2: to... Please.
1: Huh?
2: If you don't mind, we don't want to talk about those things.
1: Oh, yeah. I don't blame you. Well, far as we go.
2: Where do we...
1: Next elevator, right over there, sir.
2: Thanks. Better hold on to my arm, Eve.
3: Yes. Why does everyone have to talk about the war all the time, Michael?
2: It's just the way it is, I guess.
4: Come on up.
2: Come ahead, Eve.
4: Watch your step, please.
2: Wonder how much you can see up there.
3: All New York, the guidebook says.
4: Far as we go.
2: You mean this is where we...
4: 86th floor, mister. Take the elevator right over there for the observation room.
2: Oh, thanks. Come on, Eve.
3: Oh, but Michael, we no sooner got in than we got out.
2: 6 floors higher. At least he says so. I guess this is the place where we get there.
1: Going up.
2: Come on, Eve. We'll never get closer to heaven.
1: Observation roof, next stop. 102nd floor.
2: And I used to think that I was getting up high when I climbed the apple tree.
1: Observation roof, 102nd floor.
2: Gosh, Express is right. All right, Eve, this is it.
3: Will the wind blow? Will it be all... Oh, Michael, it's all glassed in.
2: Yeah.
3: Oh, Michael, how wonderful.
2: Gosh.
3: Michael, come over here.
2: Huh?
3: Look, the ocean out there.
2: I can see the Statue of Liberty.
3: Oh, it's wonderful.
2: And you didn't want to come up here.
3: It's like the world right under it.
2: Not scared a bit, are you?
3: Why should I be? It's just wonderful. Oh, look over here.
2: Hey, will you quit running around here like a doodle bug? What's
3: the bridge is over the river. Which one is that?
2: Oh, I don't know. Brooklyn or something.
3: Oh, so many buildings. I had no idea New York was so spread out. So many buildings. So wonderful.
2: Yeah, from up here.
3: What did you see, Michael?
2: I said it's all wonderful from up here. But get down there and... Well, I bet it's like one of those Hollywood, you know, glamour stars when she gets up in the morning.
3: Michael, what do you know about things like that?
2: Well, I know you're super colossal or something when you wake up.
3: Oh.
2: You are. Your eyelashes sort of flutter, and then you stretch out just like a little pup dog.
3: Like a pup dog? Michael, is that romantic?
2: Oh, I don't know the words. I just know that I'm gladder every minute that you married me.
3: You married me.
2: Now, don't argue with your husband.
3: Husband.
2: Eve, lips are so soft.
3: Yours aren't.
2: Glad no one else is up here.
3: All right, Michael, $2.20 to make love to me or to see the sight?
2: I married a beautiful cash register.
3: Mr. Smith, will you let go of
2: me?
3: You're going to see me for 99 years, and maybe this is the last time we'll ever be able to get away from the farm and see New York this way, and we are... Michael.
2: Huh?
3: Look over there.
2: Hey, how do you like that? Clouds.
3: Where did they come from?
2: Well, the usual place clouds come from, I suppose.
3: But so quickly.
2: Well, we're up plenty high.
3: Look at them. They're coming right at us.
2: It's a strong wind, I guess.
3: Oh, Michael, this is so exciting. Up in the clouds.
2: Made to order for you and me. Uh-oh, rain.
3: Well, there goes the rest of our day.
2: Mm, sure a good thing they got this place glassed in.
3: Oh.
2: Eve, it's only lightning.
3: Oh, no.
2: Oh, you've been in thunderstorms before.
3: Michael.
2: Eve, what is it?
3: The clouds. They're fighting.
2: Huh?
3: Look at them. Fighting each other.
2: Well, is that any reason to be afraid? Gosh, thunderclouds always sort of boil around.
3: Like armies. fighting.
2: Eve, what kind of talk is that?
3: Armies fighting.
2: Why do you keep saying that?
3: I can't help it. I keep thinking...
2: Well, don't think. Remember, we said our honeymoon. We wouldn't think about anything but us.
3: But this is us. How can I be happy when all over the world...
2: All right. I will talk about it. I'll talk about it once and for all, and then you and I won't have to talk about it anymore. Gosh, I don't know anything about those things the newspapers are always talking about. Maybe I'm not so smart as the people who live in this town and all the other big towns when it comes to dodging taxicabs and throwing wisecracks. But I know this. I don't want to own everything I can get my hands on. And I know that it isn't right for some people to have too much and some people have too little. And I know that when I go to fight, I will fight. And it'll be for what I know is right, for the kind of world where all the little people have a chance, no matter what they look like or what their name is or what their blood is. Because I know that no matter what any little dictator says, people all over the world are just like you and me. All they want and all I want is happy work and someone they care about to work for and a little time left over in which just to enjoy being alive.
3: I love you, Michael.
2: Let's go down.
3: No, Just a minute more. Storm's breaking.
2: Yeah, I guess it is. First time in my life I ever talk like that.
3: You're very good, Michael.
2: I'm not bright, but good.
3: Michael, look.
2: Look at what?
3: You just can't see anything down there.
2: Yeah, air's full of mist, that's why.
3: See things, and yet you don't see them.
2: Let's go, huh?
3: All right.
2: Hold on to my arm. If it's still raining when we get down, we'll take a taxi back to the hotel.
3: All right.
2: I guess this is the button I pressed to get the elevator up here. Well, that ought to bring them up. Gosh, thunderstorms and everything. It's been some experience, hasn't it?
3: Yes.
2: Yeah, I sure jumped out of my skin when you screamed. I mean, when you saw those thunderclouds.
3: I didn't scream, Michael.
2: Well, you certainly did, kind of. I sure don't know much about women, I guess. I mean, you were afraid of the clouds, and then you weren't afraid of the thunder and lightning.
3: Clouds were horrible.
2: Oh. Hey, what's the matter with that elevator?
3: Ring again.
2: Well, that's all I've been doing.
3: Something must be wrong with it. The button.
2: Yeah. No answer. That's plain enough.
3: Oh, don't be so impatient.
2: Oh, we certainly can't walk down.
3: They'll come up for us.
2: Gosh, my thumb's getting sore punching this thing. Something sure is out of order.
3: Maybe we had better walk down.
2: 102 floors?
3: No. No, I mean just to the next landing where we can get the next elevator. See, stairway.
2: Oh. Okay, I guess there's nothing else to do about it. Come on.
3: Don't walk so fast, dear.
2: Oh, what a life.
3: Well, it isn't so bad walking downstairs.
2: You're swell. Here, take my arm. Down we go, Mrs. Smith. You know, elevators are all right, but me, I'll take the good old-fashioned horse.
3: Crazy.
2: Step 150, 51, 52,
3: 53. Michael, look. That door says 86.
2: Hallelujah, we're here. Sure, a heavy door. All right, Eve, go through.
3: Yes.
2: There. Now we'll find out what was the matter. Elevators. Oh, there we are.
3: Doors are open.
2: Yeah. Gosh, where are the elevator men?
3: Maybe we just better wait.
2: Wait? I want to ride. Where are they?
3: Nobody in the hall.
2: Hey!
3: Michael, don't.
2: I've got to get someone to run the contraptions. Hey, elevator man!
3: Well, they won't like it.
2: Oh, gosh, I don't like being stuck up here. Hey, is there someone here to run these elevators?
3: No one.
2: Now what'll we do?
3: Well, the last elevator stopped at the 80th floor, didn't it?
2: You mean walk again?
3: I guess we'll have to.
2: Yeah. And what could have happened to them? Hey, isn't there anyone here? Hey, we want to get downstairs. Hey!
3: It's no use, dear.
2: Well, there's got to be somebody on this floor.
3: Well, don't get so excited, Michael.
2: Oh, gosh, there's 80 floors between us and the street. We can't walk all that way.
3: We'll have to.
2: Telephone.
3: Huh?
2: Yeah, telephone. That's it. I'll call the operator and tell her what's happened. Come on.
3: Michael, wait for me. Michael, you can't go in there.
2: Come on.
3: A private office.
2: Oh, sure, but they won't mind if I... Say, can you beat that?
3: No one here.
2: Gone off with the elevator, man, I'll bet you. Well, at least they left the telephone. Hope I can dial this thing right. Here it says operating.
3: Michael, they won't like it at all if they come back in here and find we walked right in without a...
2: Gosh.
3: What's the matter?
2: The telephone. Here, listen.
3: Sound sort of dead.
2: Yeah, I'll say. Here, give it to me. I gotta get somebody. Hey, listen, operator. How about answering? Operator.
3: No use, Michael.
2: Yeah. Oh, is this a mess?
3: Have to walk down, I guess.
2: Where is everyone in this building? Gosh, you...
3: Michael, maybe there's been a fire.
2: Fire? Yeah, maybe...
3: Michael, quick, let's get to the stairway and get out of here. Quick, Michael. How far have we gone?
2: Oh, 5 or 6 floors, I guess. Hold tight to my arm. We have to walk.
3: The whole building can't be empty, Michael.
2: I tried every office on that floor, I tell you. There was no one. No one. Oh, gosh, this is the scariest thing I've ever seen.
3: It can't be a fire, Michael.
2: No. There's no smoke or anything.
3: But where is everyone? Michael, where?
2: I don't know. Honest, I don't know.
3: Michael.
2: Honey, I'm as tired trying to figure it out as I am walking down the whole blasted 102 floors. Floor after floor, offices all fixed up as if people were working in them and no one there. I give up, I tell you.
3: Michael, the war.
2: Huh?
3: I mean the war news. Everybody ran out into the street.
2: Now, Eve, does that make sense? A whole skyscraper emptied out just to grab newspaper?
3: Michael.
2: About a war that's all the way over the ocean? Oh, that makes about as little sense as everything else. Well, this is it.
3: Are we?
2: So help me, the main floor. All out. Oh, gosh, my legs.
3: No, Michael, don't sit down. Hurry.
2: Hurry away.
3: Out of here, in the street. Don't you want to know what's happened?
2: Well, yeah, sure. Oh, that door says to the street. Let's go.
3: Here, wait for me, Michael.
2: Sure glad to get out of this place. Come on, out we go.
3: Yes. Michael.
2: Gosh.
3: Oh, Michael.
2: It's all right, dear. It's all right.
3: Michael, what's happened?
2: Not a person in the streets.
3: There were so many.
2: Yeah.
3: Michael, listen.
2: I don't hear anything.
3: Listen.
2: The wind.
3: Yes, that's it. That's it, only the wind. Michael, don't you remember? Ever since we got to New York, all day yesterday, all night, all morning, the noise, Michael. Don't you remember the noise?
2: Yes,
3: sir. And now nothing but the wind. What's happened? Why is it so quiet now? Where are the people? Michael, tell me.

0: Do you want to rest?
1: No. Just keep walking.
0: All right.
1: If we'd only meet one. Michael, if we'd only meet one person.
2: Eve, stop it. Of course we'll meet someone. We've got to. There's millions of people in this town. Millions, I tell you.
1: Not a living thing. Horse, dog.
2: There's an explanation, I tell you. There's an explanation for everything. Everyone's gone somewhere. That's all. Gone somewhere.
1: Where have they gone, Michael?
2: Careful, automobile.
1: Standing still. Like all the rest.
2: Crazy people leave their cars standing right in the middle of the street. But they'll come back. They got to. Millions of people, I tell you. People, where are you? People. Hey, somebody, come out, blast you. Come out, people.
1: No.
2: People, can't you hear me?
1: No, please, Michael, stop.
2: You.
1: You're frightened.
2: People, where are you?
1: Empty streets. Stop yelling at
2: them,
1: Michael.
2: People, where
1: Michael,
2: are you?
1: Stop.
2: People,
1: stop.
0: Oh, Eve.
1: Hold me.
0: What's happened to us? What? No. No, I gotta stop asking questions. I gotta keep going. I gotta find someone. They'll tell us. Eve. What? Tremble. What is it, Eve?
1: Michael. I just thought.
0: Thought what?
1: All these empty streets. Michael, listen to me. What if there is no one else?
0: Huh?
1: What if you and I are the only ones left? Michael?
0: Yes?
1: I can't walk another step.
0: All right, we'll rest.
1: Where?
0: Anywhere. It doesn't matter much, does it? All New York's ours. You ought to know that by now.
1: No, don't.
0: Look, you know where we are?
1: No.
0: Broadway, Times Square. Well, I give you Times Square. It's all yours, wedding present.
1: Michael,
0: yeah, yours. Shops and big signs and all the taxi cabs and buses and cars standing around.
1: Please.
0: Yours, Eve. Yours to have or to lose or burn up.
1: Michael,
0: or...
1: please.
0: I'm sorry, honey. Guess I'm a little goofy. Let's keep going.
1: All right. Tired?
3: Yeah.
1: It's going to get dark soon.
3: Yeah.
1: Will there be light?
0: Nope.
1: How do you know?
0: I'd find the light switches all along the way.
1: I won't be afraid in the dark.
0: Well, I guess that's one advantage we've got coming from the country.
1: There'll be people there, won't there?
0: I don't think so.
1: Why do you say that?
0: Well, when we went to that store before, there were radio sets, battery ones. I tried them when you weren't looking. There was nothing on the air.
1: What does that mean?
0: It means what you said before. Maybe it's true.
1: We're the only...
0: Yeah.
1: Somehow I'm not as frightened as I was.
0: Me neither. My head... I'm just all mixed up, that's all. They left the doors open and the automobiles right in the middle of the street. And everything's just as if they stopped right in the middle of what they were doing. But why? Why? That word's got me dizzy, chasing around in my head.
1: Michael.
0: Millions of people. Where have they disappeared to? If we only had some idea, any idea.
1: Michael.
0: What's the matter? Why are you...
1: That newspaper. Right at your feet.
0: Huh?
1: Pick it up. The headline.
0: War fury rages. Armies march in Europe. Well?
1: The headline.
0: Well, what of it? The same one as this morning.
1: Couldn't that be the answer?
0: Answer to what? What are you talking about?
1: Why, they disappeared.
0: Eve, get hold of yourself. What's a war thousands of miles away got to do with this?
1: Maybe it's the same over there.
0: People gone?
1: Yes.
0: Let's keep going. No, the curb. Let's sit here.
1: All right.
0: Now, you got to tell me what you started to say.
1: Don't laugh at me when I say it, Michael.
0: Just tell me.
1: Maybe God got tired of it.
0: What?
1: He's been so patient, waiting all these years for people to learn how to live on the earth. So today, well, he just got tired and took everybody away.
0: Eve.
1: Michael, don't look at me like that. Is what I said any more crazy than... than what's happened. Look, this street should be like daylight with electric signs. There should be so many people around us and automobiles coming and going and streetcars and a whole city living. But there's nothing.

0: Michael, who else could have taken them away? Why can't it be true? He got so tired of the horrible mess they were making of things that he took them away. Yes, that's it. He took...
1: No, but stop it. No, it's crazy talk. I won't listen.
0: Crazy because we don't understand.
1: It's impossible, I tell you.
0: Why is it impossible? Michael, I don't know very much, but I know this. I've been thinking about it all the time we've been walking. Call the way people got here on Earth any name you want. But no matter how you say it, when you really think about it, it's all a miracle. Things joining in the empty air and growing, burning and cooling. The animals growing out of things that couldn't move. The animals changing for millions of years until there were men. I tell you, it's all crazy and impossible, and yet someone made it happen. So why not this? Yes, if he made men, why couldn't he get tired of the way they were doing things and destroy them?
1: I can't believe it's you talking.
0: Michael, I think I'm saying the truth. Someone made mankind, and that someone just destroyed them.
1: Then what are we doing here? We're flesh and blood like the rest.
0: Maybe he just forgot us. Or maybe...
1: What?
0: Oh, it doesn't matter.
1: Tell me.
0: Maybe you and I...
1: Well?
0: Maybe he wanted just a couple of people to start over with.
1: You say crazy things, and then you say crazier ones.
0: Well, what if it's true, Michael? Think, what if it's true? The things you set up on the roof during the storm, those good things. Maybe he heard them and liked them.
1: Getting so dark.
0: Maybe he heard them and liked them.
1: I'm awfully tired. Let's find a place to sleep.
0: All right.
1: I'll help you.
0: Where will we go?
1: Any place. We can go any place now.
0: Yes. Let's hurry. It'll be terrible on the streets when it's very dark.
1: Yes.
0: No, wait, Michael.
1: Huh?
0: Why should we hurry and be afraid? Who can harm us now?
1: You're right. All the harm is out of the city now.
0: Michael, you don't quite believe all the things I said before. But tomorrow when the sun is shining again and we really know that this happened and isn't kind of a dream, you'll believe then, won't you, Michael?
1: Maybe.
0: You're thinking something. Tell me what.
1: Well, if what you think did happen, maybe he left a few more people like us at different places on the earth. I mean, plain ordinary people to join together and make a new world. We'll have to help run things.
0: Michael, yes.
1: But Eve, we don't know anything about running a world, you and I. We're just you and me. How can we do better than they did? The millions of them.
0: Maybe by remembering something they sort of forgot.
1: What?
0: It's just to do unto others as they should do unto you.
2: Ladies and gentlemen, this is Linda Darnell. I speak to you now while your hearts and minds are full of tonight's play, because what I'm about to say to you is close to what you've been hearing. The victories a few days ago sang in the headlines, but today's headlines speak in a deeper voice of reality, a voice which says,
3: more of our men must die before this war is won.
2: If that realistic thought is unpleasant, you and I can do something about it. We can give our men all of the finest war equipment possible, when they need it, at the time they need it. And the time has come now because the attack is now. It's hard to conceive, isn't it, of any decent human being wanting to make profits out of this war. So, if there's extra money in your pay envelope, spend it in the only manner that will enable you to face the future with a clear conscience. Put those dollars into war bonds. Back the attack now with your dollars. And when that final victory does come, a part of it will be yours.
3: Thank you, Linda Darnell.
4: 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Mr. Obler?
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0: We had a party last night. 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
2: The Weird Circle. In this cave, by the restless sea, we are met to call from out the past stories strange and weird. Bellkeeper, toll the bell, so all may know we are gathered again in the Weird Circle.
3: Welcome to the Ogden's Playhouse for another Weird Circle story. Tonight, we are to hear a classic mystery tale from the pen of Elizabeth Gaskell. 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Yes, easy to roll, delightful to smoke. And now tonight's Weird Circle story, The Old Nurse's Tale, by Elizabeth Gaskell.

0: Hear that? That tapping on the window pane? Yes, I know. Tonight it's the wind knocking the apple tree branches against the glass. But long ago, we in the big house heard that rapping. And it was not sound made by wind, nor by any mortal means. I, Hester, have been nurse for many years to this house of Ferndale. I spend my days remembering and reliving the past. I recall how Miss Maud and her sister, Miss Grace, were the prettiest young ladies in this countryside. Their father, Lord Ferndale, paid little attention to the motherless girls, so wrapped up was he in music, which was his hobby. And so, when he invited Tony Sorrento, a fine young musician, into the house as his guest, Lord Ferndale was blind to the court Mr. Tony paid to both the sisters. I remember like it was yesterday, for I was only in the next room sewing. I remember when Miss Maud turned on Miss Grace.
1: Look here, Grace, somebody's got to wake you up. You're acting awfully silly with Tony. You're positively moon-eyed.
2: Oh, am I? Anyway, I don't giggle at the least thing Tony says the way you do.
1: Grace.
2: Oh, Maud, let's not quarrel. I've wanted to tell you something for a long time, but I've been afraid you'd laugh. Promise me you won't laugh.
1: I couldn't laugh looking at your serious face. What is it, little sister?
2: I'm just terribly in love, Marty. And Father's going to have a fit, but I can't help it. I'm just awfully in love with Tony.
1: Oh, Grace, this will never do. Tony, Tony's no good.
2: Don't say that. Don't say it. And if there's anything you know, don't tell me because it's too late.
3: Grace!
2: Oh, Father. Please don't tell him anything, Mark, please.
3: Girls, where are you?
1: Here, Father, in the library.
3: I wonder you wouldn't answer before I yell my lungs out. Maybe you two are ashamed to face me. Oh, I know what's been going on around here.
2: Nothing. Nothing's been going on. We don't even know what you're talking about.
3: Oh, don't you? Well, the whole town knows. Neither of you seem to care if our name is subject for the back fence gossips.
2: Get to the point, Father. What have you heard?
3: It's public knowledge that my guest, Tony Sorrento, has been courting both my girls, setting two sisters against each other. And you silly, stupid girls, without pride or dignity, permit this trifling nobody, this musical dandy, to make sport of you.
2: Don't talk that way about Tony. He hasn't been courting both of us.
3: I suppose, Grace, you think you're his heart's desire.
1: Father, don't be cruel. But, Grace, Father's right. Tony has been making love to both of us.
2: Don't tell me. I won't listen. I don't believe it.
3: You've got to believe it, you little fool. Anyway, I've sent Tony packing, bag and baggage. You'll never see him again.
2: You what? Where is he? Where did he go? You've got to tell me. I've got to go
1: Grace,
2: to him.
1: Grace, use your hair.
2: Oh, listen to me, both of you. Tony and I were married yesterday.
3: Married? That cheap fortune hunter married to my daughter? I'll not have him joined to our family.
2: But, Father, I'm his wife and your daughter. And he is your son in spite of you.
3: Oh, in spite of me, indeed. Not if I renounce you as my daughter. Get out. Get out. Get out of my house. And don't ever come back.
0: If death had taken Miss Grace away, we in the house couldn't have mourned her more sincerely. Soon Miss Maud married, and we believed it was to get away from the gloomy place and from her father, rather than for love. Lord Ferndale's temper turned more hard and bitter after that, lashing out at nothing at all. And then, one winter evening, after Miss Grace had been gone about 6 years, I was at the big house visiting in the kitchen when my husband rushed in, telling us Miss Grace had come back and was at that moment standing at the front door. With her was a pretty little girl. We tiptoed, for we were only human, you understand. We tiptoed to the hall door to listen. But Lord Ferndale's voice would have reached us anywhere. We heard Miss Grace say,
2: Father, I've come back. Let's both of us forget our grievances.
4: You must be mistaken, young lady. I am not your father. I have one daughter living. Her name is Maud. Another daughter, Grace, died 6 years ago.
2: But I didn't die, Father. I am Grace. And this is Angelita, your granddaughter.
5: Mommy, I'm cold.
2: We'll be warmed up in a moment, dear.
4: I have no granddaughter. And only one daughter alive who married suitably and well. You've come to the wrong house, young woman.
2: Oh, Father, you haven't changed at all.
5: Mommy.
2: But if you don't care about me, think about Angelita, your granddaughter.
5: Mommy.
2: Look at her, Father. She looks just like you.
5: I'm awful cold, Mommy.
4: I'm not interested in the child, nor in you. You must not persist in this madness that I am your father. I tell you, my daughter Grace is dead.
2: All right, Father, if that's the way you want it. But don't forget, I'm your daughter. And I, too, can be hard and revengeful and mean. And I swear to you, I'll hurt you some way, somehow. I won't rest until I make you suffer. I'll make you suffer.
4: You'd better hurry to the village. You may be in time to catch the late train. Good night.
0: We all stood like stones, so frozen we were by what we'd heard. It was a cruel night for a woman and a child to be walking to the village. For there was a bitter wind rising, and snow was beginning to fall. My husband wanted to sneak out the back way and find Miss Grace and the little one, and hide them in this cottage here. But the master must have guessed our intentions, for he called us in and gave us all tasks to do, just to keep us busy and thwart our plan. When we'd finished, we thought Miss Grace and her child had surely reached the train by that time. But in the morning, as I walked across the back hillside pasture where the sheep grazed, Timothy, the shepherd, called.
6: Hester! Hester! Come here! Quick!
0: What in goodness name is it, Tim?
6: Here! Look! Look behind the pine tree! Against the rocks!
0: Oh, merciful heaven! It's Miss Grace and the little one, frozen like statues.
6: I heard about them coming to the big house. They must have got off the road and got lost in the blinding snow last night.
0: Oh, Timothy, it's awful to see them sitting there. I can just imagine how Miss Grace and the little one groped their way up the hillside and thought they'd take shelter behind the pine tree against the rock. Oh, the poor lost thing.
6: Mind you, Hester, how the big rock is just like a stone chair for her and the little one. Well, maybe their souls have peace and rest now.
0: I wonder after all that's happened and the way they died, I wonder if their souls will ever find rest. We never knew how the master felt about the tragedy, but it was plain to all he was a softer man after that. Though, whether it was the death of Grace and the child, or good news that came within the week, or both together that changed him, it's hard to say. For Maud gave the house of Fernvale an heir, the Master Robert. Lord Fernvale was fairly bursting with happiness and pride. He couldn't do enough for the boy. Lady Maud often brought Master Robert to visit at the house, and we all agreed he was an uncommonly fine, bright boy. We'd nearly forgotten the tragedies of the past, but we were soon to be reminded of them with awful clearness. When Master Robert was going on 6 years old, Lord Fernvale sent word to my cottage for me to come to the house and see him.
4: Hester, my daughter Maud and her son Robert are coming to stay several months this winter with me. Her husband has business in the Far East. I would like you to act as nurse to the boy.
0: Oh, sir, I'd be very pleased. Master Robert's such a sweet child.
4: Robert's the only heir to carry on our family name. I want you to take very good care of him.
0: Oh, indeed. I shall care for Master Robert like he was my own son.
4: Hester, I'm an old man. I want peace now. I want Maud to be happy here. She's never been told about the death of Grace and the child, Angelita. We Fernvales are not very forgiving. I can't say how Maud would react if she knew the circumstances under which her sister and niece died, but what's past is past, and I can't change it now, Hester. I want you to promise me you won't ever speak of Grace and of past events.
0: Please don't say another word, sir. You can be sure I won't speak of what's none of my business. How could I know that this would soon become very much my business, and that I would be tempted to break my solemn word to the master? Indeed, we were all so happy the first few days Lady Maud and young Robert were with us, that it hardly seemed possible our household had ever been anything but happy. And then one day, I was playing a game with Robert on the library floor, and his mother sat knitting and smiling at us, when we heard a tapping, a light tapping on the window. I doubt Robert's mother or I would have noticed the sound, but Robert dropped his toy and looked toward the window.
5: Mommy, I'll bet that little girl comes to play again. Well, I can't see her very plain.
7: Little girl? I didn't know there were any children around here.
0: Oh, there aren't any, ma'am. There's not even a house within 3 miles of us.
7: Yes, that's true. What little girl would be walking 3 miles in the snow just to see you, Robert?
5: I don't know her name yet. but I see her most every day. She stands outside the window and knocks like that till I notice her. And then when I go out, I can't find her anywhere. There. You hear that? You just wait. In a minute you can see her. You'll see her playing.
7: But if she's knocking on the window, why can't we see her now?
5: I don't know. She comes and goes. Just like a shadow.
7: What does a little girl look like, Robert?
5: Oh, she's just a girl. She's awful cold, though. She just shivers and shivers.

Well, friends, as Elizabeth Gaskell's absorbing story unfolds, we shall see that young Master Robert seems headed for an undeserved fate because of his grandfather's unreasoning cruelty. 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Grace Fernvale enraged her father by an unsuitable marriage. When she returns with her 5-year-old daughter, Angelita, Lord Fernvale insists Grace is dead and refuses to let them enter. Grace screams that somehow she will make her father suffer. The following morning, the bodies of Grace and the child are found in the back pasture, frozen like statues. Lord Fernvale's other daughter, Maud, has married, and her small son, Robert, is loved by his grandfather. Robert tells of the shadowy figure of a little girl he sees outside the window, who beckons him to come to her. Maud, Robert, and his nurse hear the tapping on the window, but only Robert can see the little girl.

0: I don't see anyone, Robert.
1: Where do you see her, Robert? Where is she standing?
2: Right there. Right smack in front of the window. Oh, Mommy, I want to go out and bring her in so she can get warm by the fire.
0: All right, Robert. Bring the little girl in.
1: Oh, ma'am, don't let him go out there, please.
0: Can't you see? There's no little girl outside the window.
2: There is, too.
0: Esther, I'm going to prove to Robert that the little girl he thinks he sees is imaginary. Now, run along, Robert. Put on your coat and go bring in that cold, shivering little girl.
2: Hear that? She wants me to hurry up. Say, Mommy, you know something? The little girl looks a little like you. Well, goodbye, Mommy. Goodbye, Hester. I'll get her.
1: Oh, saints preserve us, ma'am. Now, I'm sure of... What I'm sure of.
0: What are you sure of, Hester?
1: Oh, I can't tell you, ma'am.
0: That's what I thought. Hester, the people around this countryside believe there's a ghost up every chimney. I was half frightened out of my life by the ghost stories I heard when I was a child. Now, I don't want Robert to believe those old superstitions.
1: But how do you account for the knocking, those taps?
0: I can't account for them right at this moment, but if I took the trouble to investigate, I'm sure I'd find some logical, reasonable explanation.
1: Well, if you'll excuse me, ma'am, I want to run out and see that Robert's all right.
0: Wait a minute, Hester. I'll go with you. We'll all three of us look for that little girl.
1: Robert's mother and I got outside the house quickly, and we followed Robert's little footprints in the snow to outside the library window. His mother said,
0: "Well, here are just Robert's footprints. There are no others anywhere around."
1: That's how I thought it would be.
0: Come now, Hester, don't make a mystery out of nothing. You see, Robert's footprints lead around to the back of the house. He's probably gone to the kitchen to beg a sweet from the cook.
1: Yes, ma'am, I see. But I think I'll follow on around if you don't mind.
0: I think I do mind. I don't like the fear and hysteria in your voice. Robert will sense it, and then he really will imagine he's seeing things. Go in the house, Hester. I'll get Robert.
1: It seemed hours I waited in the house. I remember I went from room to room, pressing my face against each window, looking for Robert. I could hear his mother calling, first softly with confidence, then louder and louder. Finally, I knew she was frantic and afraid. I thought of Grace's last words to her father. "I won't rest till I make you suffer. I'll make you suffer." Cold fear like pincers clutched my heart as I thought of little Robert, the only heir to the family of Fernvale, and how through him terrible vengeance could be wrought. Finally, I heard the front door slam and voices in the hall. Father! Father!
3: Hmm? What's wrong, Maud?
1: Father, I can't find Robert. I followed his footsteps to the back of the house, but then I lost them. So many people have been walking there.
3: Oh, now, calm yourself, Maud. The boy can't have gone far. But, where was Hester? Why wasn't she with him?
1: Oh, it was my fault. All my fault. I wouldn't let her look for him. But call everybody now. Everybody. Get everyone out to look for Robert. I got ready as fast as I could and joined in the search. And I started straight for a certain place I knew so well. For I had notions of my own about where Robert could be found. But I'd only gone a few steps when Lord Fernvale saw me and called.
3: Esther, where are you going?
1: To the back pasture, sir.
3: Wait a minute, I'll come along. Why would Robert wander over to this rocky, lonely place?
1: I don't think Robert wandered alone, sir.
3: What do you mean, Hester?
1: Don't ask me, sir. You think I'm crazy.
3: Wasn't it here somewhere that Timothy found Grace and her child, Angelita?
1: Yes, it was. We've only a few steps more to the pine tree and that rock that's shaped like a chair. Oh, come on, sir.
3: Yes, Hester, do you believe that curses and threats can be effective after death?
1: I don't know, sir. There's some who claim they've known of such things, but I'm sure I don't know. Around this way, sir. Around the tree.
3: Yes, yes.
1: Oh, there he is. Oh, little Robert. Look at him. Sleeping. Sleeping on the very rock that's like a chair.
3: Great heavens, is he alive? Is he breathing?
2: Mommy.
1: Oh, he's alive. But so cold. So cold.
3: Here, wrap him in my coat.
1: I brought a blanket.
4: Esther!
3: Here we are, Maud. Come around the big pine tree. Oh. We found Robert.
4: Oh, thank heaven.
1: Oh, how did he get here of all places? What happened to him? Oh, he's unconscious.
2: Auntie Grace. Oh. Auntie Grace. Where's Aunt Rita?
1: Aunt Grace. My sister. Why, Robert didn't even know he had an Aunt Grace. And who's Angelita? Pay no attention. He's a bit delirious. It's just a strange dream.
3: Yes. A very Strange dream. Hester, run ahead and get the doctor.
0: For days and nights we fought for Robert's life. In his delirium, Robert kept up a running conversation with Aunt Grace and Cousin Angelita, first with one and then the other. And Lady Maud asked me so many questions which I dared not answer, for I promised the master. We took turns sitting by the bed, and as I sat alone one night with Robert, I felt what a terrible power hatred is. For I had no doubt but that Robert had been led to the stone chair where the bodies of Grace and Angelita had been found, and that he had been led there through the hatred and vengeance of Grace. And then I thought, doesn't love, too, have power? Indeed, aren't we taught that love is greater than hatred? In fact, greater than all else. And then I said aloud, Grace, Grace, don't hurt Robert. He's never harmed you. Let the child go. Let go of your hatred. What's done is done. Forgiving is a happier way than hating. Listen to me, Grace. Forgiving is a happier way than hating. And true as I'm sitting here, from that night on, Robert turned for the better. In a few weeks, he was up and about, his bright little self playing again. And I was not surprised when soon after Robert's recovery, his mother came here to the cottage to see me.
5: Hester, I've heard rumors and whisperings at the house, and I've overheard things in the village. I know something about my sister Grace has been kept from me. I want you to tell me what it is.
0: I thought you'd ask me that before long, but I promised your father never to speak of it. What's past is past. Why not let it be?
5: Because I think I have a right to know. Strange things have happened, and I won't understand them. Now, why not ask my father to release you from the promise of keeping silent?
0: Will you give me your word to hold no grudges? No matter what you hear, will you promise to be forgiving?
5: Yes, Hester. I promise.
0: Then I'll go back to the big house with you and speak to your father. I'll get my coat.
5: Hester, do you notice there's a strange light in this room? A red glow.
0: Oh, ma'am. Look. Look out the window. There's fire in the big house. It's the reflection we see.
5: Robert. Robert's in the house.
0: Oh, come on, Hester. Quickly. We must save Robert. We must. We must. We ran as fast as we could across the snow-covered lawns to the big house. But by the time we got there, it was a mass of shooting fire. It seemed to me that if anyone were inside, he could never get out alive. In front of the big house, men were trying to hold someone back. It was Lord Fernvale, struggling desperately.
6: Let me go, you fools! Let me go, I do! Hold on now, sir. It's hopeless, sir. Don't drop it. Robert's inside. I've got to go. Let me go! Come on! Robert, it's no use!
0: Nobody can stop me. Let go of me, you fools! Oh, heaven help him. There he goes! The house crumbled and fell, burning to the ground. And the head of the proud family of Fernvale died with it, for he had rushed in to save Robert and had perished there. We thought Robert had perished too, but as we stood there, fairly paralyzed with grief and shock, we heard Robert's voice.
2: Mommy!
0: Oh.
2: Mommy!
0: Robert! Robert!
5: Oh, child!
0: I can't believe my eyes. You're not real.
2: Only Angelita isn't real. She told me she isn't. She couldn't even light the fire.
0: What do you mean? What do you mean to light the fire?
2: Oh, she came to the window again, and I asked her in to get warm. But the fire was out, so I tried to make a big light in the fireplace with papers and things.
0: Go on, child. Then what happened?
2: Well, Angelita said she wasn't real, and she couldn't help me. So I did it all by myself. But, Mommy, somewhere your shawl that was on the chair by the fireplace got a burn on it, and then the shawl lit up the curtain, and just everything began to burn.
0: What did you do? How did you get out?
2: Oh, I wanted to stay and see it. But Angelita made me run. We got out through the French windows and ran up the hillside where Angelita's mommy lives in the snow. And Hester, Auntie Grace said I was to come back and tell you something.
5: Robert, your Aunt Grace doesn't live anywhere near here.

0: Let him tell it, ma'am. Let him tell it.
1: Well, Auntie Gray said she's sorry for what happened, and she says she doesn't hate anybody any longer.
2: What is Robert talking about, Hester?
0: We'll have a talk later, ma'am. I guess now this family can live in peace without fear of vengeance and old hatred.
1: Oh, yes. Auntie said I must never forget some words. She said I must remember that forgiving is a happier way than hating.
2: Oh, Robert,

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Bellkeeper!

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4: 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Any similarity to actual persons, living or dead, is purely coincidental.

0: I got the news from the state capitol.
1: Lay off, Lowry. This is my busy 2 weeks. Don't sit there.
0: Huh?
1: You're almost having some enlarging paper. I'm in a hurry to get my desk packed up. Please, will you?
0: Where are you going? You don't rate a vacation till August.
1: This, mister, is no vacation.
0: Special assignment? Where are you going? What are you going to put it in?
1: I'm not taking any pictures for the next 2 weeks. I'm filling in for Lenore Case on a vacation.
0: You're what?
1: Believe it or not, big boy, I'm to be secretary to the boss.
0: How do you like that? You? Say, no fooling.
1: No fooling, brother. So clear away from the desk. I'm doing his office now. He'll be in himself in a little while.
0: Like funny, Will. He's not due before noon today.
1: Well, that's what you think.
0: I know it. And if you don't believe it, ask the society head. He saw him at that Bernard Dame's party last night.
1: Was he there?
0: Sure.
1: Gosh, I guess it must have been quite a party. There were a lot of big shots in the state capitol there.
0: Yeah, big shots is hot. What'd you say?
1: What's the matter with you? I said there were a lot of senators and things there.
0: There were? Oh, I wish I'd known that. I'd have barged in myself. I want to talk to some of those birds.
1: For what?
0: A slant on the horse racing bill.
1: What's that?
0: Don't you read the papers?
1: Nope. I just look at the pictures.
0: They're trying to put a bill through to legalize betting on the Gigi's.
1: They are. Say, that'd be all right, wouldn't it?
0: That's what you think. Don't make a crack like that in front of Britt Reed.
1: Is he against the bill?
0: And how?
1: But he can't be.
0: Oh, he can't, huh? Tell him that, Toots. Go on and tell him that.
1: Think I'm afraid to? Look here, smart guy. The Brannigan bill is before the committee right now.
0: What bill?
1: Brannigan. That's the horse race bill, in case you didn't know.
0: Oh.
1: And the bookies have gotten together about 50,000 smackers to lobby against it.
0: Why, you don't...
1: And money talks in the state capitol.
0: You say you don't read the papers?
1: If Britt Reed starts a string of articles against the bill, he'll be stringing right along with the bookies. And he can't do that.
0: Then maybe you've got something there. But tell me this. How can he take a stand in favor of the bill?
1: Well, why can't he?
0: In the first place, there are too many bad angles to it. Too many places for the grafters to get in. Too little protection for the state. Why, it costs more to collect the state's taxes than the amount of revenue it would bring in.
1: Gosh, I didn't know all that.
0: I'm telling you.
1: Well, tell me more.
0: It would mean that the state would sanction gambling. That would open everything up again for the operators of the slot machines, the dog races, the pinballs, the numbers games in the policy rackets, and the lottery. If the state allows gambling on horses, how can they stop it on other things? As it is now, people who know of bookies go and solve the bet from time to time, but the great rank and file of people aren't interested. Let gambling on the races be made legal, and everyone will be betting on the Gigi's instead of paying their groceries.
1: Gosh, you're doing swell, Lowry.
0: Well, what's the use? The boss can't stand in favor of the bill for the reasons I've mentioned, and he can't oppose it without being on the side of the bookies who'll be broke if the bill's put through. And he's right on the fence. The only thing for the Daily Sentinel to do is keep quiet about it.
1: Yeah. I've got a picture of Britt Reed keeping quiet on an issue as big as this. It's going to be fun to see just what he does do.

0: I'm not so hot on this machine, Mr. Reed, but maybe I'll get better with practice.
1: You're doing all right, Miss Binney.
0: There. I guess that'll do. You want to sign it now?
1: I'll send it into my office with the rest of the letters when you have them finished.
0: Yes, sir.
1: Now, concerning this Brannigan bill that's in committee at the Capitol.
0: Oh, yes. Lowry was speaking about that this morning.
1: The Daily Sentinel is going to take a firm stand against it.
0: But, Mr. Reed...
1: I want Gunnigan advised that we're to campaign strongly in opposition.
0: Right along with the gambling interest, huh?
1: What?
0: I understand there's a lot of cash to hire lobbyists against the bill. The bookies put up the dough. Money.
1: Oh?
0: They'll be glad to know the Sentinel is with them.
1: With them?
0: Well, isn't that what your opposition amounts to?
1: Perhaps it is.
0: And that's the way it appeared to me. I suppose if you played your cards right, you might sell them some space.
1: Sell who what?
0: The bookies, some space. Why not?
1: Miss Binney, have you been talking to Lowry or Hart?
0: Well, not about selling space.
1: The Sentinel is opposed to the passage of the Brannigan bill, but that doesn't mean we're in cahoots with a bookmaker.
0: No, sir.
1: Never mind that message to Gunnigan. I'll write an article myself.

0: Now, isn't this something?
1: Look here, Gopher.
2: What you got, Farnsworth?
1: The Daily Sentinel is out with a knife for the Brannigan bill.
2: No fool.
1: Read it yourself. Playing right along with us. I'm almost sorry we chipped into the pool to lobby against the bill. Why, now there isn't a chance of the thing going through.
2: This is pretty strong stuff, ain't it, boss?
1: Plenty strong. And this is just the beginning. I say, when Britt Reed takes sides in an issue, he goes all the way.
3: When Britt Reed takes sides in an issue, Flicker, he goes all the way. That's the trouble.
4: Oh, why the dickens, Ed, couldn't he have stayed away from the office for the next few days? Hang it, he goes on his merry nightlife way with parties and dances and spends his afternoons at the club or pool or golf or tennis.
3: Yeah, I know, Click. It's old stuff. He never comes around with anything particular on his mind until there's something like this. Then he takes unfair advantage of the rest of us just because he happens to own the confounded paper.
4: Well, cheer up, Ed.
3: Cheer up? With every bookie in town tipping his hat to me?
4: I think maybe the boss will change his mind about going through with his campaign against the bill.
3: Can change his mind?
4: You wait, fella. I've been busy.
3: You?
4: Sure.
5: Hey, Finney.
4: Me?
5: We've called you. Get back where you belong.
4: Holy smoke. I didn't know he was in yet.
3: What'd you do?
4: Nothing, guy. Just wait.
3: You said you've been busy.
5: Hey, wait a minute.
4: See you by and by, Lowry. I didn't know you'd come in yet, Mr. Reed. I'm sorry.
6: Quite all right, Miss Binney. I'll be glad I came in early this morning.
4: Early? Oh, yeah. Early for you.
6: Here's an interesting letter that was in my mail.
4: Oh, really?
6: It's a letter of thanks for the manner in which the Daily Sentinel is taking a stand against the Brannigan bill.
4: Oh?
6: Signed by the Green Hornet.
4: Not really.
6: No, not really.
4: What? Not really?
6: That's what I said.
4: But I know that...
6: Someone wrote this letter to me and forged the signature of the Green Hornet. Quite an accurate copy of it, not bad at all. It must have been done either from an original or a photograph of an original.
4: But how could you tell that?
6: I wonder if someone who wants me to take a neutral stand on the Brannigan bill might not have sent this to me.
4: Whatever gave you that impression?
6: Or possibly someone who'd like to see me reverse myself and go in favor of the bill, knowing that I dislike the gambling ring.
4: But mightn't it be genuine? After all, Mr. Reed, the Green Hornet might be involved in the gambling ring. And in that case...
6: I think I'll fire Ed Lowry because of this letter.
4: Fire Lowry?
6: Why can't he come out like a man and tell me what he thinks instead of going about it in this roundabout way?
4: But Lowry didn't do that, Mr. Reed.
6: Didn't do what?
4: He didn't send that to you.
6: How do you know, Miss Binney?
4: Gosh, I know the guy. He wouldn't do that sort of thing. Honest to Mike, he wouldn't. He'd come out with anything he had to say.
6: That's what I always thought. I can't imagine anyone else who might have sent it. Can you?
4: Well... Gosh,
6: well, don't try to think too hard, Miss Binney. We'll let the matter drop.
4: Well, isn't there some small chance that the Hornet might be opposed to the Brannigan bill?
6: Well, yes, Miss Binney. There is a chance that the Green Hornet might be opposed to the Brannigan bill.
4: Then you won't play along with the same type that the Green Hornet is on, surely.
6: What?
4: Well, I...
6: Oh, I'm late. I'm due at the Civic Club for luncheon there. You watch things here, Miss Binney.
4: Yes, sir.
6: If any more letters come from the Green Hornet, save them for me.
4: Yes, sir.
6: I have an idea there won't be any more.
4: I don't think there will be. Gosh, that guy gives a girl a headache that aspirin won't cure. Makes me feel like a first-class heel.
3: He's gone, hasn't he?
4: Yeah, he's gone.
3: I'll give out, Flicker. What's the idea you had in mind?
4: Listen, Lowry, skip it. As an idea, it wasn't so hot.
3: Well, the boss has got to do something. A couple of the boys just blew in.
4: So what?
3: We're taking a sleigh ride. Everyone in town's giving us a berry.
4: What do you mean, everyone in town?
3: Well, all the bookies. They're thanking us for giving them a hand. Now, how do you like that?
4: I don't.
3: We'd be better off if...
7: Special for Mr. Reed.
4: Okay.
3: What's that?
4: I don't know. A letter of some sort.
3: Well, open it up. You're private secretary this week, aren't you? Maybe it's a lead on something.
4: Well, if it is, you won't get... Holy smoke!
3: Huh?
4: This is from the Green Hornet.
3: What? What's from the Hornet? What about the Hornet?
4: This is a real McCoy, the unadulterated real thing. A thanks letter for the stand the Sentinel has taken.
3: Signed the Green Hornet?
4: Signed the Green Hornet. Now what'll I do? Why does everything happen to me?
3: Sister, you invite things to happen. Now what?
4: I can't show this to him.
3: Well, why not? That's news.
4: Sure, it's news, but I thought the first one would be news.
3: First one?
4: Oh, Ed, I faked a letter just like this. I had a photo of one of the Hornet letters, but in the hands of the cops, and I faked one, thanking him for a stand against the Brannigan bill.
3: Yeah?
4: I thought maybe if he thought the Hornet was against the bill, he'd drop the publicity he's been running. And now a real letter comes in, and I can't show it to him.
3: Baby, you sure lead with your chin. But look, why not switch letters?
4: Huh?
3: Put this real one in the place of the one you showed him, see?
4: Oh, he knows the first was a fake. He saw something about it.
3: Yeah? Well, lay your cards on the table. Tell him the whole works and trust the luck that he don't give you the air.
4: Oh, he will. He was going to fire you.
3: Me? For what?
4: Well, he thought you'd sent the letter with a hornet's mark on it.
7: Why, no.
4: I told him you didn't.
3: I'll never learn to stop talking to you. Sooner or later, I'm going to land in real trouble through you.
4: Oh, Lowry, I'm sorry. Hang it all. Didn't I have the interest of the paper at heart? I wanted to make the boss realize how things stood. That was the only reason I did it.
3: Sure, you thought you knew more about running the paper than he does.
4: Oh, God.
3: Well, I don't know what he'll do, but you sure deserve getting canned.
4: All I can do now is to tell him the truth and take whatever he dishes out.

0: That evening, in his apartment, Brittreed told Cato about the letters from the Green Hornet.
1: The first, I suspected, came from Miss Benny.
2: It gave me an idea, you see, Cato?
1: What was that, Lestrade?
2: I sent another letter in, and when I got back to the office, Miss Benny drove down and admitted that she'd sent the first. But I had Lowry make a page one story from the second, before I could pave the way. Right now, I'm between two fires. I don't like to be in this position. I must take a stand against the Brannigan bill, but by taking that stand, I'm aligned with the gambling interest.
1: But what could the Hornet Vader do?
2: Every one of the gamblers will read it. They'll be ready for the call I'm going to make on telephone.
1: Yes?
2: I know who the ringleaders are. The biggest of all is a man named Farnsworth. His assistant is called Gopher.
1: Port of what?
2: His name is Gables. They call him Gopher Gables.
1: Oh.
2: I also know the members of the legislature who will take money for their votes. And some of them are on the committee considering the Brannigan bill.
1: Who are they?
2: We needn't list the names just yet. I'm not ready for them.
1: Where are you going?
2: For the car. Come on with me. I may need you. I've got to leave the car to make some phone calls. You'll have to stay with the machine.
1: Very well.
0: Brittreed went through a sliding panel in the rear of his clothes press. Then between the walls of the apartment to a secret door that opened into an old, supposedly abandoned warehouse where the sleek black car of the Green Hornet was housed.
2: I don't know whether or not we'll get real action tonight. We'll be ready for it, Cato. We'll take the mask and the weapon.
1: Carry in the car.
2: Good enough.
1: But what do you do?
2: There's just one way to get out of this spot. That's to prevent the passage of the bill and smash the gambling ring. Both must be done.
1: How?
2: They say, Cato, that money talks. Well, in this case, if my plan works out, money is going to talk too loud.
0: To continue our story, Farnsworth and his aide, Gopher Gables, read the Sentinel with a great deal of amusement.
2: Can you beat it, Farnsworth? The Hornet tank and the Sentinel for what they're printing about the Brannigan bill.
3: Yeah, that's a good one. Well, I wonder.
2: What's the matter, Mr. Farnsworth?
3: Maybe that message from the Green Hornet will have the reverse effect. I don't like the way it's been used here, the things that are written about it. It makes it look as if all of us were working with the Green Hornet. As if he was the boss of the whole bookmaking business in town.
2: Hey, does it do that?
3: Yes. Maybe that'll make those fatheads in the Capitol pass the bill in spite of all we can do.
2: That won't do that, boss.
3: I wonder. Be quiet long enough for me to answer the phone. Well?
4: Farnsworth?
3: Yes, what is it?
4: You saw the Evening Sentinel?
3: Hey, naturally. Who are you?
4: Gonna cost more dough as a result of that story.
3: What do you mean, more dough?
4: There's a nervous bunch at the Capitol. They're afraid of public sentiment in view of the fact that the Hornet seems to be running your business for you.
3: That's ridiculous. Preposterous. The Green Hornet has no part in my business.
4: Yeah, I know that's my word, but just the same, boys need half again as much cash to swing the committee. You better get busy on the phone and raise it.
3: Who are you? Where are you calling from?
4: I can't say anymore now. Someone's coming.
3: Hello. Hello.
2: What's the matter, boss?
3: I wish I knew who phoned. Someone said we had to raise more cash because of that story in the Sentinel.
2: Yeah?
3: I was afraid of something of that sort. Gopher, go and call on Meekin. Tell him to get the boys lined up and be ready for another contribution.
2: He ain't gonna like that so well, boy.
3: Tell him it can't be helped. We've already sunk plenty of cash in fighting the Brannigan bill. We've got to protect our investment. Now get going.
0: Gables hurried from Farnsworth's apartment, while Britt Reed, a short distance away, made a long-distance call from a drugstore phone booth. In fact, he made several of them.
2: Hello, is this Senator Jones?
5: I am Chester Jones.
2: You better get yourself a copy of the stuff and see what it has to say about the Green Hornet and the Brannigan bill.
5: I've read it. Why?
2: If you check with Smitty and Lynch and a couple of the others, you'll find that there's going to be extra cash for you in view of what the Hornet's done.
5: Who are you calling?
2: Listen, Jones, I'll let you know who I am sometime when I want a favor, see? Meanwhile, just get smart and hold out for about half again as much as you've been promised.
5: I don't know what you're talking about.
2: That's all right, Jones. I wouldn't expect you to say anything else over the phone. Just take a tip, though, and if you don't believe me, call Farnsworth. He's at home right now. Just tell Farnsworth that you don't like the way things are shaping up.
6: If you don't want to call Farnsworth, speak to one of the boys up there who's representing him. Get the idea?
0: Senator Jones received this anonymous call in a hotel room where he'd been playing cards with some friends.
7: I wish you'd tell me who you are.
5: Advice, Senator.
7: Sounded curious.
8: What is it, Senator Jones?
7: Advice from some anonymous party.
8: We don't need advice.
7: He stated that we should request additional recompense in view of the unfavorable publicity in this evening's edition of the Daily Sentinel.
2: I didn't like that story. Puts us on the spot where it'll be hard to table the Brannigan bill for this session.
7: I am fully aware of that.
3: Who are you telephoning?
7: Our friend, the lobbyist.
0: And then a short time later that evening, Farnsworth had a second call, this time from his representative at the state capitol. But while this call was being received, there were unseen witnesses. The Green Hornet and Cato, both wearing the familiar masks, were just outside an open window.
3: Yes, yes, I know. I've already made the necessary arrangements. I'll raise more cash for those chiselers. I don't know when I'll have it. I'll let you know. And very well. Goodbye.
9: Hey, boss. I seen the boy.
3: Well?
9: They'll raise the dough.
3: When?
9: It ought to be on hand before the night is out. They'll contact you soon after midnight. They got to round up the guys that are out night clubbing.
3: The sooner the better. That cash should be in the hands of the boys at the Capitol in the morning.
9: Why have we got to work so fast?
3: The committee has to report on that, Bill. They'll have to hand in their report by the day after tomorrow at the latest, or it won't be passed at this meeting.
9: Ain't that what you want?
3: Of course it is. But if we don't raise the cash, then they will turn in the favorable report. And the thing will be railroaded through by the birds that want to close the session and get started on the summer vacation.
9: Yeah, I see.
3: The pressure of the newspapers will make them pass the thing unless we raise the cash to block it. Did you contact everyone?
9: Sure thing. Don't worry, boss. The dough will be here all right enough. You can get it to the Capitol in the morning with no trouble at all.
3: Very well. All we can do now is sit tight and wait.
2: Come on, Cato. While he's waiting for that cash to arrive, we'll make one more telephone call.
1: Yes, Mr. Bannister. Aren't you going to go out to the land?
2: Not just yet, Cato. That's all I wanted to see for the time being. The room, the desk, the inkwell. We'll probably use them all before the night's over.
1: Where are you going now?
2: I'm going to try to reach Ed Lowry.
1: Will he be at the office?
2: No, and he won't be at home. I'll probably locate him in one of his favorite hangouts.
10: Conference.
11: Tell him yourself. It's your boss.
10: Gunnigan?
11: Mr. Reed.
10: Well, why didn't you say so in the first place? We can't let him on. It's almost midnight. Yeah, boss, this is Lowry.
12: And remember, there's nothing to this at all, but on the other hand, it's worth following up.
10: What's that, boss?
12: I happened to be in a nightclub when Gopher Gables came in.
10: Gables? He's fired with Stooge.
12: That's right. He caught it suddenly from there and heard something said about raising more cash in a hurry and getting it to Farnsworth tonight.
10: More cash? That means the lobbyists need more. Wouldn't you say so?
12: Yeah, I'm glad you agree with me. It might be a story, but you got to find what's apartment and sort of hang around and watch.
10: It's worth a try, boss. I'll hop right over there. Thanks for the tip-off. We're going to hurry on the cuff, Gus. I'll probably be back before you close.
11: Where to, Lowry? Got a story?
10: Private business, boys. Private business.
0: Ted Lowry parked his car near the Farnsworth apartment. He watched for quite some time. He saw a couple of men enter and leave the place. Then, after waiting a few moments longer, he approached and rapped on the door.
13: Hello, Gopher.
14: Lowry.
13: Mind if I step in? How are you tonight, Farnsworth?
14: How are you out here, Lowry?
13: Just stopped in for a chat. Hey, what's all that dough?
14: None of your business. Now beat it. We're busy.
3: You came for something, Lowry? What is it? Speak up.
13: I hear you're raising more cash to fight the Brannigan bill.
3: Where did you hear that?
13: Is that what the sugar is for?
14: Ain't none of your business. Now scram, Lowry. Can't you see the chain?
3: Hey, what's that? Come out of the lights. Take tape off with
14: you. Turn on that table lamp. I know you are.
3: Who are you?
14: You'll find out after I'm gone. Where's he at? Let me drill him. Get to the hole, boss. I'm shooting.
3: No, you're not. Don't shoot, Gopher. Don't shoot.
14: I can't breathe.
13: He went out the door.
3: Mine was the last. Confound it. I'll get some light in here.
13: There's the light.
3: Who turned him on again?
13: How the devil do I know? Look at Gopher.
3: What's happened to you? Get up, Gopher. Get up.
13: How cold. Look at the desk. The dough is gone.
3: The money. Get after him. Get after him, Lowry.
13: Save him yourself. It was your dough. He stole the inkstand. Look at here. He must have got his hands in the ink. It's smeared all over the door now.
3: What's been done to Gopher? Is he dead?
13: Hold on, Farnsworth. Get a load of this.
3: But Gable.
13: He'll be all right. He just took a snootful of gas. That's all. The bird who came here to get that dough is the Green Hornet.
3: What?
13: There's his signature. That stamp he left on your desk.
3: The Green Hornet.
13: Now there's a story for the Sentinel.
0: The next morning in the Sentinel office.
3: Why does your story handle in a very specific manner, Lowry?
13: Oh, we should smear it on page one, boss. A big banner.
3: It's too late for that. There have already been a couple of editions.
13: Doesn't
3: it seem logical in view of what we've seen before that the Green Hornet is the leader of the gambling ring?
13: Yeah, but he robbed Farnsworth.
3: How do you know?
13: Was the dye there?
3: But how do you know he robbed him? Perhaps the mere fact that you were there made it necessary for the Hornet to make it appear to be a robbery.
13: Huh?
3: That would give him the cash you'll have to spend for the committee's vote. And do it in such a way that Farnsworth can't be tied up with it.
13: Boss, maybe you've got something there.
3: Of course, the Hornet may have taken the cash for himself. But it's my impression that he took it to pass on to the members of the committee. Can't you bet. That can be proved.
2: Well, we could just prove that those birds took bribes.
3: Prove that the Hornet's in league with a gambling ring.
2: Too bad there isn't some way to identify that money.
3: But that's, of course, out of the question.
2: Yeah, there's no way to prove that the same dough that was taken from Farnsworth is given to Jones and Smitty and the rest of the grafters.
3: If you'd only known this sort of thing would happen, you might have marked the bills in somewhere.
2: Marked bills, yeah, but... Well, I wouldn't have had a chance, boss. I only...
3: Hey!
2: What's the matter?
13: Hey, boss! I just thought of something.
3: What are you talking about, Laura?
13: Maybe those bills were marked.
2: What do you mean?
13: Look, the bills were on the desk, like this, see?
2: Yeah?
13: There was an inkstand here, like this. Well, the Hornet bumps the desk or something in the dock. I heard him. Then we find the inks all spilled when the dough is gone. It's all over the desk, and there's some on the door now. Get it?
3: Yeah, perhaps the bills are smeared with ink.
13: That's just it.
3: But, Lowry, that wouldn't prove anything.
13: Sure it would, boss. The ink could be tested. Get ink from Farnsworth's desk. Analyze it, compare it with that on the bills. Or if we could only get to the Capitol and... You see those bills in the possession of the grafters on the Brannigan Bill Committee.
3: Oh, what are you waiting for? You won't get there by standing here.
13: I'm on my way.
3: I'll do what I can from this end.
15: Hey, what's that?
13: Hey, wait till you see what I'm bringing back.
3: I hope. Miss Benny, get the district attorney. I want him to do whatever is necessary to get a sample of the ink from Farnsworth's office. Just in case Lowry can come through.
13: It's a long shot, boss, but I'm playing it.
0: While Lowry raced for the state capitol in a fast car with necessary officials and credentials, the committee members were in recess in the halls. Farnsworth himself was there, speaking to one of the committee.
16: I came here personally, Jones, to explain that.
7: Bad for you and me to be seen.
16: Get that, Jones. I had the dough already, but the Hornet stole it. Now, just do what we want and you'll get what was promised.
7: Not so loud.
17: It's okay, Jones.
7: What is?
17: Oh, hello, Farnsworth.
16: Where's Smith?
7: Coming. What did you say?
17: Everything's okay. We're going to hold that dough back.
16: That's the stuff. Hello, I want to see you, Jones.
7: Who?
16: Friend of yours. Thanks for everything, Farnsworth. I was just explaining him the dough was stolen by the Hornet, and I will. What dough do you suppose? What I have for you boys.
17: But we got it.
7: What?
16: Yes, your man had it.
17: But where did he get it?
16: I'm not used to asking where cash comes from.
17: I want to find out about this. Come on with me.
2: We'll have to hurry. The meeting is going to resume, and I want to talk to somebody.
17: The boys have Farnsworth.
2: Yeah. Smith and Jones with them. They stand ready. They're passing out something that might be money. Come on, let's go see.
13: Hey, Senator, just a minute.
17: Yes?
13: Hold it.
2: Shoot the picture. Got it.
13: Oh, reporters, eh?
2: Yeah,
13: the inspector to you and Farnsworth and one of the gambling ring's representatives. What's in that envelope?
2: None of your business.
17: See here, Lowry, you...
13: So the Hornet took the cash from you to pay these guys off, then sent it here to your lobbyist.
2: That's ridiculous.
13: Okay, it's ridiculous then, but what's in that envelope?
17: None of your business.
13: Don't talk too much, Farnsworth. You may be facing a rap for bribery. That dough you had last night was marked.
17: The Green Hornet stole it.
13: Sure, stole it. Maybe because you planned it that way.
16: The money is marked.
17: What? What are you talking about?
16: What are you trying to pull on us, Farnsworth?
13: Gave you marked money for your own discredited. That means your report won't be taken. It means the Brannigan's bill will be buried because Farnsworth framed you into taking marked money.
17: That's a lie. I did nothing of that.
13: Can't explain what that cash is for. Look at the ink on it. That ink came from Farnsworth's desk. That can be proved. Furthermore, it can be proved that Farnsworth collected that cash last night from other members of the bookmaking ring.
17: I won't touch the money.
7: I didn't know there was money in this envelope. I was simply told
3: to... Sure, Jones. You just thought someone was sending you a Christmas card. Take Farnsworth and his pals in, boys.
13: We already got the warrant charging you with bribery. I guess that cash will make it stick. And if that doesn't, then by thunder, Farnsworth, they'll hold you plenty long because of your connection with the Green Hornet.
7: I have no such connection.
13: Then how come the dough the Hornet got from you is passed out by your men today?
7: You can't charge me with taking a bribe.
13: You don't need to place charges against you three crooks. Just resign. That's all you've got to do. You never belonged in the legislature in the first place. Go on back to your $25 a week job.
7: This is a frame-up. This is a frame-up.
13: It's just what's needed, Farnsworth. The Brannigan bill buried and the gambling ring smashed. There's news my boss will love to see in print.
0: Just heard, there's a copyrighted feature.

It was not until the third morning of my visit that I noticed a peculiarity about her. Until then, I mean apart from her quite striking natural beauty, she had seemed as commonplace a rural type as one would expect a young widow named Mrs. Bert Smith to be. Yes, I said Mrs. Bert Smith to F. A score of villages, dozens of hamlets, could no doubt have matched her with more than comely young matronly women of just her kind and breeding. Mrs. Smith. How could I know, when first I arrived at the parsonage at Little Haberthatch, that this lady would provide me with the strangest, most inexplicable experience of my entire life? The happenings of that summer are still unexplained. There is no answer, at least not one that would satisfy a gentleman of science. 3 summer weeks I intended to spend at Little Haberthatch. On the third day, the mystery of Mrs. Smith began, and the events did not reach their frightening conclusion until 20 days had passed. And on that 20th day, it was long beyond midnight.

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2: Thank you, Mrs. Smith.
3: Huh?
2: Work, work. There's always work.
4: Yes, sir. Is there anything else, sir?
2: Mm-hmm. No, I don't think so. Coffee looks hot. Well, thank you very much. You might ask Bentley to let me have a decent wine at lunch, dear.
4: Certainly, sir.
2: I say, my dear cousin keeps a fine cellar. Enjoy yourself, he told me. Run amok. That I shall not do. For the working holiday must be spiced, Mrs. Smith. So, each and every lunch, wine.
4: Yes, sir.
2: She left me then. She crossed the room from my desk to the door, passing through the beams of sunlight which streamed in through the tall vicarage drawing room windows. In her transit, she moved with her hand the tall back chair which was slightly in her way. As she moved the chair, I noticed with no amazement, and then with an abrupt shock of surprise, that, unlike everything else between me and the window, she cast no shadow. My arrested glance revealed another and almost grotesque thing about her. She was wearing a thin muslin frock, which, on that sunny day, I suspected had precious little under it. As she stood in the path of that strong morning light, under her frock, her sturdy but shapely legs were outlined like something on a child's shadow graph, making her for the moment slightly comic or provocative, according to the mood of the viewer.
5: Your cousin's a right one, sir. No fooling. Best vicar we ever had here. And my memory goes back, 40 years or more. And that's a fully grown adult person, let alone when I was a nipper and all. Capital vicar, and what a name for a vicar. Roger Vickering. saving your reverence. What have you come to Aberthatch for, then, Doctor? That's if you've no objection to me asking.
2: Not at all. I needed peace and quiet to finish my book. Roger's parsonage seemed the ideal spot, especially as he's away.
5: Oh, book, eh? Oh. What's the book called, sir? Maybe me and the missus can get it out of the library when it's printed.
2: Well, it's called The Epistemological Implications of Practical Psychiatry. That's just a working title, you understand.
5: Of course, sir. Yes. A drink, sir? Nice pint.
2: You have one with me, Peter. Listen, when I was here last, I can't remember seeing Mrs. Smith. How long's my cousin had her working for him?
5: Smith, sir? Oh, Mrs. Smith. Where's a quiet one? Can't rightly recall when I come here. Excuse me. Rolf Mayo down there wants another one. He's had too many already, but business is business. Always in that half and
2: nobody at the Cases altered, where I took ale twice a day, couldn't tell me much about Roger's housekeeper, Mrs. Smith. She was, it appeared, so quiet and self-effacing that hardly anyone noticed her. Perhaps I shouldn't myself if I hadn't noticed. My first thought was immediate. She was a whole, solid person. Her limbs could have struck the sunlight, but cast no shadow. I thought of stories of my childhood. The peasant girl whose shadow wouldn't dance. The man who sold his shadow, etc., etc. But Mrs. Smith, with two F's, who didn't have a shadow at all. At the first opportunity, I decided to work a little experiment. If she had no shadow, had she any reflection?

0: Yeah, thank you. Same old news, I dare say. Never changes, does it? Would you mind passing me the pipe there on the mantelpiece? No, the curly one. The ugly mirror on the mantelpiece probably dated back to about 1880. Yet it sufficed to show me Mrs. Smith's pretty face and throat while she sat for the pipe I wanted. Thank you. I've got to admit I was relieved, for I've always had an uncomfortable feeling that there may be something in the saying that you won't know you're dead until you look into a mirror and see no reflection.
1: Killed like a woman, her did, a wounded woman. But when I went to pick her up, vanished her as.
2: Mark, Long Bell there thinks he shot a witch in the wood last night.
0: Oh, a witch? Good gracious.
1: Nay, Doctor, I didn't say her were a witch. I just said her made a noise like a woman and vanished. But this be a place for witches, or was, once on a time. My old grandfather remembered hunting they witches.
3: Mm. Well, why did he do that?
1: Law won't let you burn them anymore. Can't burn them. But you can run them out of the neighborhood by peaceful means, of course. Yeah, come to that. There were a witch burnt here not very long ago. No more than 200 years. Yeah, my old grandfather often spoke of it. Bobby's old grandfather.
4: Oh, a lot of queer grandfathers in the Barlow family. Well, there's no point in running witches out. They always come back again.
1: Aye, they always come back. That's why it was better to burn them when the law said you could.
2: Bloodthirsty, right, aren't they?
5: Oh, not if you burn them proper and do right by the ashes, they don't come back.
3: I have heard that proper appointed persons like Vicar, this gentleman's cousin here, our Vicar, I have heard that these persons have means of exercising witches.
2: Exercising them?
3: Aye, taking the evil spirits out of them. I reckon many a witch has gone to paradise through being exercised.
1: Yeah, sweat it out of them like. Aye. On the hands down, 4 to 14 times. Or knees up by the brown. Oh, I like the exercising of a female witch, I would.
3: Always the right one, that one, isn't it?
0: Was there really a witch burned here, Jefferson?
2: Oh, not in my time.
0: Oh, I thought you'd been doctor here for at least 200 years.
2: No. Last one to be burnt, I believe, was Dornoch in Scotland, in the reign of one of the Georges. Mm. Oh, I'm no expert in these matters, though. I'm just a rural GP, not a witch doctor. Stop in sometime, Mark. Have a little strengthening in the coffee with me.
6: I'd love to, thanks.
0: On Sundays, it was the custom of the parsonage for the inmate to prepare his own tea and have Mrs. Smith back to make supper in lieu of dinner. The arrangement suited me all right. Actually, I have to confess that I'd grown to take pleasure from merely watching Mrs. Smith move about the place. After the Sunday morning talk of witches in the pub, I discreetly watched Roger's housekeeper prepare my supper. I noticed that one of her wrists was bandaged. Had an accident. She made a motion as if to hide the injured hand.
7: Oh, 'twas nothing, sir. Mishap rather than an accident.
0: Oh? I suppose you're not a native of these parts, Mrs. Smith?
7: My husband was, sir.
0: How did you lose him?
7: Doctor said some kind of seizure, sir. He was found dead one morning in Ralston Wood.
0: One morning? You mean he'd been there all night? What a worrying time for you.
7: Oh, no, sir. He was off and out all night.
0: What was he?
7: He was a junior keeper at the Hall, sir. It was thought at first he might have been shot or killed in some way by poachers, sir, but, well, no one gave much ear to that. Besides, poachers are fearful of hauntings, sir.
0: Hauntings?
7: Murdered men come back, sir, and the dead ride fast. No, my Bert's death was what the coroner called natural causes, though they did say that...
0: Yes, they did say.
7: Some said he'd been bewitched to his death. I went away for a time, but I came back.
0: Unfortunately for me, Mrs. Smith, you make me very comfortable. And she smiled and crossed the room. And although the lamps were turned well up, no shadow accompanied her to the door.

0: I feel like a new man. 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

0: final decision. Well, nobody can ever say it's a task to be enjoyed. Something to be got over, more like.
1: Darn silly name, Mrs. Smith. I wonder what her first is. Jennifer? Dolly? She's a fair-looking piece. Her lack of shadow is more likely to be a matter of physical than optical concern.
2: Squealed like a woman her did. A wounded woman. But when I went to pick her up, her had vanished, her hat.
3: Oh, 'twas nothing, sir. A mishap rather than an accident.
1: She's got a bandaged wrist. She hasn't a shadow. Some say
3: he's been bewitched to his death. I went away for a time, but I came back. I came back. I came back. Came back. Came back.
1: What is a middle-aged professor of philosophy to make of all this? If she had any dramatic ability, I, for one, would cast her as St. Jones, E.B. Shaw's, that is, not Shakespeare's or Voltaire's. A week passed. My relations with my reticent maid remained the same. I heard no more talk of witches and the cases altered. The second Sunday came and went. The weather grew stormy. The days seemed shorter. There wasn't much more of my working holiday left. Mrs. Smith still fascinated me. I think that if I'd been a few years younger, despite the difference of class, and that does matter, really, you know. I mean, what will one talk about after passion had departed? Anyway, I am middle-aged, was then too, so no matter. I must admit, though, the gowns the creature wore, so thin, so beguiling in that summer sun, why, they brought alive again in me feelings I thought I had left forever in youth.
4: Something on my mind? Something on my mind, you say? I have surely something on my mind. Been of a tremble all day and night. Shaken to me in as I was.
5: What then, Janet Shugborough?
4: What would you say to finding a woman stretched out on a flat tombstone at 11 o'clock at night?
5: Hey?
4: Hey, don't you laugh. Crossing the acre about 11... I suddenly saw uprising from one of the old flat stones what I thought to be a genuine appearance.
5: Well, what was it then, eh?
4: Well, as I told you, a young woman.
5: Did you talk with her, Jonas?
4: Yes.
5: Did you have any speech with her, Jonas?
4: 40 years I've been sexing on God's hate of her. I never, ever...
5: Did you say anything? Did you...
4: I cried out, that's all. I said, who be there? Who be there?
5: A brave lad, our Jonas.
4: And she tucked up her petticoats and fled.
5: Oh, you were an appearance, likely.
4: Oh, I was afeard, I can tell you. 16 for 40 years.
5: Had she nice legs under them petticoats, Jonas?
4: They fair twinkle as she ran.
5: Who was she then?
4: Well, she ran like the startled doe. The moon were no help to me eyes, but a young woman she looked like to me.
5: Probably some mourning mother or wife. Probably one of the courting couple.
4: Mourner? No, he had no bearing since Jake Mills. And there was none to mourn him. And do the grief-stricken, pick up petticoats and run irreverent like cross God's acre.
2: Pops, was an appearance after all.
4: Do appearances leave footprints in the mould? Do they leave footprints in the gravel?
2: You said it was too dark to see.
4: No, I said moon were no help, but the sun this morning before early celebration.
6: You're in a detective, Janet. The woman in white.
4: Oh, and they, not white. She may have been wearing some kind of pink sort of muslin.
1: What? Muslin? And no coat? On a night like last night?
4: Well, I said she might. Twere somewhat light and airy, any road.
5: And you let her get clean away? That weren't like you, Jonas.
4: You can laugh, but she gave me a start.
5: You know, talking of women young and pretty wearing things like muslin, when I was a lad...
7: Now then, not in front of Flossie, my barmaid.
1: My own mind was adrift from talk. I had laughed myself out of the idea that Mrs. Smith was a witch. But suddenly I thought myself wondering whether she couldn't be a vampire. I knew a little about vampires, and I'd never believed in them anyway. But in fiction, I knew they were supposed to suck the blood of the living and desecrate the graves of the dead. I cannot now recall just how serious or semi-serious my thought was. But it drew me irresistibly to the churchyard on my way back that night.

I wandered about, and despite my skepticism, felt the odd bit creepy. Leftover schoolboy horrors of graveyards, I suppose. After all, it wasn't the witching hour, 2 hours from that. Quite close to the little gate that led into the parsonage, I found a stone lying horizontally on the ground. I don't know what made me peer at it and read. Sacred to the memory of Herbert Smith of this parish. Unaccountably smitten on the 19th of July, 1795. And Enoch walked with God and was not. Also, Phoebe, wife of the above, in death they were not divided.

0: The next night, she looked more beautiful than ever. Oh, she was, I must own, desirable. I desired her. There's no point to dishonesty. She cleared away my supper things, and as she paused to open the door, I spoke. Phoebe? Better get home before the storm comes again. I believe it will again tonight. Leave the supper things in the kitchen.
1: Thank you, sir. I like to be home before the storm.
0: And now, I felt a feeling I cannot describe. Oh, it wasn't evil. No, it was, as I said, indescribable. I fell asleep in my chair after Mrs. Smith's departure that night.

0: I was instantly awake and knew that a bolt had fallen somewhere close. I left the parsonage and hurried out. There were many of the village folk about, and I followed. The general trend of people went towards the church. The crowd stopped. By the very tombstone I had read. I say a tombstone, but now there was no tombstone. The meteorite, or whatever had fallen, had found there a sure target, and had left but a ragged, gaping hole around which were scattered pieces of broken stone and a litter of dank earth. It was not, however, the wreckage of the ancient grave which filled our tongue. It was the unmarked, unscathed body of a woman, clad in a summer frock of pink muslin, which lay beside it. Her face was touched with neither horror nor surprise at sudden death, but bore an expression of serene content. Dr. Jeffers was the first to kneel by her, and as he opened her bodice to test her motionless heart, I saw with a kind of awe that her dress was untouched by rain, her hair as neat as if she had just left her dressing table. Not until the doctor rose from beside the still form did I see that the untroubled hair was grey, and the placid face, though still smooth, was that of an aging, if not elderly, woman.
1: God rest her soul.
0: God rest her body.
2: Well, you thought so, too.
0: Yes. And Dr. Jeffers began to busy himself, commanding a bearer party to carry all that was left of Mrs.

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3: Once upon a time there was an engineer.
4: Choo-choo Charlie was his name, we hear.
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5: Charlie says, love my good and plenty. 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
10: Will you have a polo, dear Liza, dear Liza? 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

They had been in space 6 months now, moving with the incredibly faster-than-light speed of the overdrive. In 6 months, they had gone from Earth outward and outward to the crab-like nebula with the twin stars. A routine flight of exploration and scientific research,

0: They identify it.
1: A small object, sir. But Captain, I've never seen anything like this before. Whatever it is out there is coming toward us at an incredible speed and retreating to zero just as rapidly.
0: What's the mass of the object, Dort?
1: Well, it varies with the distance from us, sir.
0: Step up the scanners.
1: Nothing, sir. Absolutely nothing shows out there. And yet there must be something. Those alarms are foolproof.
0: Action stations, man all weapons. Condition of extreme alert in all departments immediately.
1: Captain, what is it?
0: Dort, I ran into the same thing once before on the Earth-Mars run. We were being located by another ship, and their locator beam was the same frequency as ours. Every time it hit, it registered as something solid and monstrous.
1: But, Captain, we're the only Earth ship in 18 light years around. How?
0: I didn't say it was another Earth ship out there, Dort.
1: Another race?
0: That's right. There's a spaceship out there, all right. But it's not manned by human beings.
2: It had been contemplated and speculated upon. Mathematically, it was almost a certainty that such a race existed. But in 18,000 Earth years, no human spaceship had ever encountered them. Now the situation was precipitated, and somewhere outside the Earth vessel, there was an alien race. Of what shape? Of what quality? Of what psychology?
1: It's moving, sir. Heading right for us.
0: That speed will be in touch in 10 minutes. Heading right for us, huh? Just what we'd do if a strange ship appeared in our hunting grounds. Friendly? Well, maybe. We'll try to contact them. We have to do that. But friendly. Thank the Lord for the blasters.
1: They may not be hostile, sir.
0: Well, they may be. That's what I'm paid for. Put on this job for, to worry about the troubles that may never happen. To all hands, now hear this. A ship is approaching, manned by an alien race. I'll give the signal for attack or defense if it be necessary. There'll be no move made unless I give the order. I do not wish to provoke trouble. Stand by.
1: Their ship is slowing down, sir. It's stopped.
0: Weapons department, report. Weapons department, report.
3: Alien ship remarked. Target fixed. Weapons alert.
0: Communications department, report. Communications department, report.
4: We're receiving a modulated short wave, sir. Frequency modulated. Apparently a signal. Not enough power to do us any harm.
0: We'll try to make some sense out of it. Report any progress to me immediately.
1: One thing in their favor, sir. They didn't attack immediately without question. They're trying to establish contact. That seems to indicate they're reasonable.
0: We'll see, we'll see. What are they doing now? Can you make out the locator screen? Bring that power up.
1: They're doing something now, sir. There's a section of the hull opening. Probably an airlock, sir.
0: If they breathe there.
1: They're letting something out. Well, it's round. A bomb, sir?
3: Unknown object released from alien ship. Observed by weapons department and targeted.
0: Stand by.
1: See what they're doing, sir? They've left the object out there right where they were. And now they're withdrawing the ship.
0: There's no reason why that object couldn't be a bomb, Mr. Dort. Intended to let us think precisely as you're thinking right now.
1: I just have a hunch, sir. I think they're friendly. I think whatever it is out there is a means of communication.
0: You're probably right, but I won't gamble the ship on a probability.
1: Sir, I'd like to volunteer to go out there and look that thing over.
0: You understand whoever does examine it is expendable.
1: Yes, sir.
0: Requisition a lifeboat.
1: If it's all right with you, sir, I'd prefer just a suit with the drive in it. It's smaller and the arms and legs won't make me look like a bomb. And I'll carry a scanner, sir.
0: You may leave when you're ready.
1: Thank you, sir.
4: I'm all ready. Clear the lock and let me out.
3: Weapons department reporting to the captain. Mr. Dort located. Mr. Dort is targeted.
0: Stand by. That object out there is a device to capture one of our people for observation and questioning. It'll be blown out of existence, including Mr. Dort. Stand by. Mr. Dort. Mr. Dort. Report.
4: Object, as you can see on the scanner, sir, is covered with many small horns, like the detonating horns of the obsolete mines formerly used in naval warfare.
0: Is that their purpose, do you assume, Mr. Dort?
4: I'm going to find out, sir. I'm going to grab one.
0: Mr. Dort?
4: I'm here, sir. I don't think this is a mine.
0: Circle it so we can see it completely through your scanner.
4: Deadlock, sir. Nothing to report that the scanner hasn't shown you. Oh, wait a minute, sir. A section of the outer hull seems to be opening. Do you see it?
0: Very good, Dort. Hold that.

0: I'm sure it's a communications device, sir.
1: It looks like it. Fix your scanner so it'll focus on that communications device. Return to the ship.
2: Communications department. Progress report, please.
3: We've established communication, sir.
2: Is there a psychologist on the team down there with you?
3: Yes, sir. Mr. Burns is working with us.
2: Will both of you please report to the bridge at once?
1: Oh, you look tired, Dort.
3: We've established fairly satisfactory communication, sir. They seem to have highly developed thought patterns. We got a satisfactory translation from the machine on the fourth attempt. We can say almost anything we want to say to each other now. Of course, how much of what they tell us is the truth, we have no way of knowing.
1: Mr. Burns, you're the psychologist. What do you think?
4: Well, I don't know, sir. They seem to be completely direct. They haven't let slip even a hint of the tenseness we know exists. They act as if they were setting up a means of communication for friendly conversation, but, well, there's an overtone that...
1: Yeah? Well, Mr. Burns, I have a decision to make. On the one hand, opening contact with the friendly people of a vastly different culture could only be beneficial to us of Earth. On the other hand, if they're hostile, I ought to blast them out of existence without any other preliminaries.
3: Oh, but, sir, you can't...
1: I'm not talking to you, Dort.
4: It's not warranted yet, sir.
1: Yes. Now, hear this, all departments. Hear this, all departments. This ship is on an extended alert. Provisions will be made so that personnel can have maximum rest and nourishment.
5: Communication continued by means of the artificial language set up arbitrarily between the Earthman and the aliens, decoded by the mechanical decoders. Dort disobeyed orders. He lived on powerful stimulants so that he could stay with the communications machine. Talking to the aliens.
3: Other people. Are we being received?
6: We are receiving your message.
3: The chief of this ship wishes to speak with the chief of your ship.
6: The message is heard by the chief of this ship. The chief of this ship communicates that he will hear the message of the chief of that ship.
3: Go ahead, sir.
1: People of the other ship, I'd like to say the appropriate things about this first contact of two dissimilar civilized races, and of my hopes that a friendly intercourse between the two peoples will result.
6: People of that ship, what you say is all very well, but is there any way for us to let each other go home alive?
3: That's all, sir. They've stopped sending.
1: Very direct people. Very direct.
3: But, sir, I don't follow. I didn't know what that meant. You know, is there any way for us to let each other go home alive?
1: It means what it says, Dort.
3: Sir, what's to stop us from just cutting communication and leaving, and they can do likewise?
1: What's to stop us? Simply that whichever ship leaves first will be followed by the other. If they find Earth and get back to their own planet and we don't know where that planet is, Earth will be completely at their mercy. If they leave first, we'll follow them. We'll attempt to find their home planet. Dort, could you swear to any decision that the policymakers on Earth will come to?
3: Sir, even if they do follow us, the closer we get to home, the more of our ships and weapons they'll face. They'd never get away.
1: Well, how do you know that they can't communicate with their home planet without returning?
3: We can't, sir.
1: How do you know they can't?
3: I don't, sir.
1: So that's the situation. We'll sit out here facing each other, trying to outguess each other, until time wears us out. And we'll have to face the fact either they destroy us or we destroy them. Navigation officer, attention. Navigation officer, attention. Every star map on this ship is to be prepared for instant destruction.
6: The chief of this ship wishes to know whether the chief of that ship can suggest an answer to the problem concerning us both.
3: Do you want me to answer that, sir?
1: I'll answer it myself. Tell me when to talk.
3: Now, sir.
1: I am giving that matter personal attention. Every effort will be bent to the solution of this problem. Will you consider a temporary truce in the meantime?
6: What would a truce gain? Could we trust you? Would you trust us? I suggest that we continue as we have up to this particle of time.
1: I agree.
7: Sign off, George.
5: Weeks went by, and during the weeks, the exchange of information continued without let-up.
3: What particle of time are the people on that ship at?
6: The resting time. All rest except myself and others on alert duty.
3: Same on this ship.
6: You people of that ship are very similar in many ways. Do you have a family?
3: I have a mate.
6: I have a mate and three offspring. It is too bad for them, as well as us, to have to kill each other.
3: This ship can't see any way out of it. Can that ship?
6: If we could believe each ship, yes. Our chief would like it. But we can't believe you, and you are afraid that we do not tell truth, although we do. This ship would trail you home if this ship were able to. That ship would do the same. But this ship feels sorry about it.
3: I believe you're a friend.
6: I share your belief and like you. But there is a possibility that you were put to make a trap for me. I will stop now and think it over.

0: Just sit down, Dort. Control yourself. We're all under tension. Doesn't do any good to pace like some caged animal.
1: Yes, sir.
0: All right, now, I've read the complete transcription of your conversations with this one alien. What does it prove, Dort?
1: Sir, these people are so much like us in their thinking. Well, sir, they're likable.
0: They're likable and they breathe oxygen. Their air is 28% oxygen instead of 20. But they could do very well on Earth. It'd be a highly desirable conquest for them. Dort, I'm as set against violence as you are. I don't see any way out of this. And I think we've got to break this status quo. So if in 70 hours we don't see any other way, then I have no further choice. I'll blow them to bits.

0: that ship receive communications? Will that ship receive communications?
1: This ship is listening.
0: It seems to me better to communicate than to sit by the machine silently.
1: I would have called you, but you signed off before.
0: The problem goes around and around. I find no answer.
1: Perhaps we could turn our thoughts to other things.
0: The psychologist of this ship tells us that you people on that ship have a threshold of tolerance to tension. He tells us that you will be forced to take one action or another in a period of less than 100 time particles.
1: I have no communication on this matter.
0: Well, this ship is not trying to extract unwilling information from that ship. A truth is mentioned in passing.
1: A report of this conversation will be carried to the chief of this ship.
0: It would be so. We are prepared.
1: If only the people of this ship could meet in direct contact with the people of that ship, it might be better.
0: We could not communicate then. The communications machine is too large to carry from place to place. In direct contact, the peoples of the two ships would be further apart than now.
1: That's true.
0: I am sad. Much that is pleasant has passed between us.
1: I am sad, too.
0: We are not yet ready for each other.
1: We are not yet ready for each other.
2: It's hard, isn't it, Doc?
1: Well, Captain, I'm sorry. I didn't know you were here, sir.
2: I've been here for quite a while. Eavesdropping, I'm afraid.
1: It's all right, sir. Nothing can be personal in a situation like this.
2: Yeah, that's right. How long is 100 time particles, Dort?
1: Pardon, sir?
2: That reference he made to us not being able to stand tension is interesting. Their psychologists seem to make more out of us than we do out of them, don't they?
1: Yes, sir. They hit the nail right on the head.
2: Yes, they do. I think, Dort, we'll just have to push our timetable up a bit. No further communication with the aliens under any circumstances. That's clear, isn't it?
1: Yes, sir. Sir, if they know so much about our psychology, isn't it possible that remark was intended to make us act more quickly?
2: Probable, Dort. Probable.
1: Well, why would they do that, sir? Why?
2: You tell me why, Dort.
1: All of a sudden, I have an idea, sir. That's crazy.
2: Yeah, it doesn't matter how crazy. I'll listen to it.
1: Sir, I think these people are playing some kind of a joke on us.
2: Joke? A joke, Dort?
1: Yes, sir. Over and over again, I've noticed what I think is a sense of humor. A highly developed sense of humor. Do you recall when we went to all the trouble to set up a fictitious star map and then they just sent us back a mirror image of the same one? I think somehow they're playing a joke on us.
2: Well, maybe you're right. In which case, you've seen practical jokers, Dort. Their jokes aren't always funny. Sometimes they hurt people.

0: All departments man instant alert. All departments man instant alert. Report instantly. Report instantly.
1: Weapons department alerted.
0: Target the enemy ship.
1: On target, sir.
0: Stand by. Fire!
2: They're gone, sir. Not a trace of them left. Not a tiny trace. Now we can go home.
3: Communications to Captain. Communications to Captain.
0: Report.
3: Sir, I'm picking up new signals. Same frequency as the original alien signal.
0: That's impossible. That ship was destroyed.
3: I'm receiving signals, sir.
0: Set the machine up. We'll be down there in a minute. Mr. Dart, come with me, please.
4: It's good to be on the way home.
5: Yes, it is good.
4: Do you suppose we'll ever figure out what happened to the other ship?
5: Never. A blinding flash and they were gone.
4: I suppose they couldn't figure a way out of the situation. An unstable people. They had no sense of humor to cope with the situation. They exploded themselves out of existence.
5: It seems reasonable.
4: They must have had powerful weapons to destroy themselves so completely.
5: Yes, what a shame.
4: In a way, I grew to like them.
2: This isn't meant for us, sir. I don't know what's happening, but I think we're overhearing a private conversation.
6: I understand, Dora. Be quiet, will you?
4: Many things might have come out of a relationship with that people.
5: They were describing a disease they call cancer. I think it is similar to the Fogren syndrome. We might have helped them.
4: They might have helped us, too. Well, too bad. We'll never find them again, I think. The odds of such a chance meeting in the vast space of the whole universe. There are no figures for such odds, are there?
6: Turn it up, Dort. Turn it up louder.
2: That's all there is, sir. The signal stopped there. Sir, I don't know how, but somehow when we fired at them, we didn't destroy them, but we did set up a condition whereby they've become invisible to us and we've become invisible to them.
0: Captain to engineering department. Halt forward motion.
2: Captain, why are we stopping?
0: Listen, Dort, you say they're invisible. All right, they are, but they're not destroyed because we just heard them. They're out there somewhere. Invisible.
2: Well, you heard them, sir. They're heading for home. We're invisible to them, too, sir.
0: How do you know, Dort? How do you know this whole thing isn't a setup?
2: Well, suppose that's true, Captain. You heard their conversation. They weren't talking like any monstrous people. They seemed decent and warm, just as decent and warm as we are.
0: How do you know this conversation wasn't planted, deliberately set up for us to hear? How do you know that, Dort?
2: Yes, sir, you're right. They may be out there and they may not. They may be telling the truth or they may be trying to trick us. They may be friends or they may be the most deadly enemies.
0: You said they had a sense of humor, Dort. What a joke to play. To deliberately set up a situation where we wouldn't know fact from fantasy, truth from lie. Wouldn't that be a joke, Dort?
2: Yeah, but we don't know that they did that, sir.
0: And we don't know that they didn't. We don't know anything.
2: Sir, does that mean we never go home again?
0: I don't know. I have to think about it.

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0: No. No, stay where you are. Do not break the stillness of this moment. For this is a time of mystery. A time when imagination is free and moves forward swiftly, silently. This is The Haunting Hour. Death by Request. A man sits quietly by his fire, his eyes drawn to the shifting, darting tongues of flame. The crackle of the burning wood breaks in upon the silence, and the man stirs comfortably in his chair. Roger Stevens is at peace with the world. Lost in the stillness of his study, the goodwill of the universe seems crowded into this man's successful life. But there is a deception to this peaceful scene of contentment, for at this very moment, the life of Roger Stevens abruptly changes its course. There it is, the phone jangling harshly, cutting the silence into jarring bits of sound. Roger Stevens becomes aware of the insistent ringing. He rises from his chair, walks toward the telephone. He is wondering who can be calling at this late hour. It is almost midnight. There. He is lifting up the phone.
1: Hello?
2: Hello?
1: Who is this, please?
2: Is this Roger Stevens?
1: Yes, but who's calling?
2: Did you live in Oak City about 10 years ago?
1: Yes. See here, who the devil is this?
2: My name doesn't matter, Mr. Stevens. But I'd like you to know that I'm a friend of Mike.
1: Mike? Mike who?
2: You know who I mean, all right?
1: Say, if this is some sort of joke, it's a rather poor one. I'm afraid I'll have to bid you good night.
2: Don't do that, Mr. Stevens. You'd better hear what I have to say.
1: Who are you?
2: I guess you wouldn't know me without my wings, Mr. Stevens, but you might call me an avenging angel.
1: And, well, you're drunk. Go home and sleep it off.
2: I've been looking for you for 10 years. I thought you might have changed your name, but you played it smart. After the verdict of suicide, you figured you were in the clear.
1: Now, look here, whoever you are. This ceases to be an amusing situation. If you don't tell me who you are and what you want, I'm going to hang up.
2: All right, Mr. Stevens, if that's the way you want it, okay, I'll give it to you straight. 10 years ago, Mike was in business with you. He found you were stealing from company funds. You killed him. Forged the books to make it look like you'd been the guilty man. And planted the idea of suicide. I never believed it. Never.
1: Why, you're crazy. I don't know what you're talking about.
2: And when I came home, I tried to tell the police that it couldn't have been suicide, but they wouldn't listen. You had left the city. No one knew where.
1: Now listen to me, you fool. You've got the wrong man. I don't know any man named Mike. I never killed anyone.
2: I know you murdered Mike, Mr. Stevens. I've got the proof. But I'm not giving it to the cops. I'm going to kill you myself. I'm going to make you suffer like Mike.
1: Now look, I tell you, you're wrong. I don't know who you are or what you want. If this is some joke...
2: You know it's not a joke.
1: Now look, if you don't leave me alone, I'll call the police.
2: It's a good idea, Mr. Stevens. Why not tell the police you're a murderer? It might be better that way. It would clear Mike. Okay, then. 2 days are all you get. What? Confess the murder in 2 days. Or I'll kill you myself.
1: Confess to what? I've done nothing.
2: 2 days, Mr. Stevens. 2 days.
1: Hello. Hello. Hello. Hello.
3: Now, I've heard stories like this before, Mr. Stevens. There's no cause for alarm.
1: But this fellow threatened to kill me, Lieutenant.
3: Naturally, that's part of the routine. These practical jokers have rather wild imaginations.
1: Lieutenant, I'm not yet convinced.
3: Take my word for it, then. I've been a police officer for 20 years, and I know a phony threat when I hear it. As for this murder you're supposed to have committed, well, I'm afraid the verdict is not guilty.
1: Hello?
2: Sorry to bother you again so soon, Mr. Stevens.
1: What is it? Why don't you let me alone?
2: I'll be around for 2 days. Unless you just made that unnecessary.
1: What do you mean?
2: I just followed you to the police station. Did you confess to killing Mike?
1: Oh, stop it, stop it. Now, this has gone too far.
2: Carrying murder around on your conscience for 10 years must have worn you down.
1: Now, listen to me, whoever you are. I don't know what you're talking about. I've been to the police, but only to report you for the nuisance you are. Now, I've a great deal of work to do, and I need my rest. Please don't bother me again. Good night. There. That should end it. Oh, Waller, come in. I'm glad to see you.
4: Sorry to disturb you this late, Roger. But I noticed the light in your window as I was passing by. Say, you look rather drawn.
1: Huh?
4: Been reading a mystery or something?
1: Worse than that, Waller. I've been in one.
4: You were, what? Oh, well, that's wonderful. Here, let me sit down by the fire. Tell me all about
1: it. It's not that amusing, Waller.
4: Oh, I'm sorry, Roger. I didn't realize you were so upset. Well, tell Professor Stone all about it.
1: Well, it began about 2 hours ago. Some fellow called me up on the phone and insisted that I'd murdered a friend of his.
4: Roger, are you making this up?
1: Of course not. I told you it was incredible. This fellow, whoever he is, claimed that his friend used to be a partner of mine, that he supposedly committed suicide, but in reality, I'd killed him.
4: Roger, I've only known you for a few years, but it's never quite struck me that you were a Jekyll and Hyde character.
1: I went immediately to the police, but they insist it's only a practical joke.
4: What else could it be?
1: Well, then how do you account for the fact that a few moments after I returned home, this madman phoned me again? He insisted that I confess the murder, and he's given me 2 days in which to do it.
4: And if you don't confess this imaginary murder...
1: He's going to kill me.
4: Say, he's covered everything. A very thorough fellow.
1: But who can it be?
4: Oh, probably one of the boys down at the office. You've been driving him pretty hard, you know.
1: Well, I've got to, Walter. I promised the architectural blueprints for the new Wilson skyscraper by next week. If I don't deliver, I might as well declare bankruptcy. That's the biggest job I've ever gotten.
4: Yes, I know. Your bid was a few thousand lower than mine. I hope you make it, Roger. It's a wonderful chance for you.
1: Don't I know it? Everything was going along beautifully until this maniac began to bother me tonight. I'm worried about this. He must have me confused with someone else.
4: Oh, forget about that, Roger. You heard the last of him.
1: Ah. There it is again.
4: Shall I answer?
1: No. Well, I will.
4: Maybe it's someone else.
1: At this time of night? Hello?
2: I'm outside the house, waiting.
1: Why don't you tell me who you are?
4: Here, let me have it. Hello? Hello? There's no one on here. Hello? Hello? Hello? You're not hearing things,
1: oh,
4: are you,
1: please,
4: Roger?
1: Please, Walter, not from you. I couldn't stand it.
4: Couldn't you recognize the voice?
1: No, I can't. It's not familiar at all.
4: I wonder why he left the wire when he heard my voice.
1: Perhaps he knew you would have recognized him.
4: Yes, that's probably it, Roger. Well, whoever it is, you'll be able to dress him down properly when you discover his identity. Then it'll be your turn to call him up all night long.
1: If it were only as simple as that. If only...
4: If only what, Roger?
1: Oh, nothing, Walter, nothing.
4: Well, I'll be getting along, Roger. You look as if you need some rest.
1: I hope I can get it.
4: Better see to it that you do. You have to be in shape for those Wilson building blueprints tomorrow.
1: Somehow they seem unimportant now.
4: Look here, Roger. You're letting this thing get the better of you. Now, hold on to yourself. Don't let this jokester upset you.
1: Thanks, Walter. I'll be all right.
4: That's the boy. Well, have a good night's sleep.

0: Well, it's about time you showed up, Stevens. I've been waiting here for you at my office for an hour.
1: Well, I'm very sorry, Mr. Green. I came as quickly as I could.
0: Do you have the blueprints for the Wilson building?
1: Well, you know, it's quite an assignment, Mr. Green.
0: I'm aware of that, Stevens. But your company promised those plans would be ready for me this week. I've got to start construction the day after tomorrow.
1: Well, you'll have them, Mr. Green. I'm finishing them this evening at home.
0: Very well, then. I'll expect the blueprints no later than to noon tomorrow.
1: Well, they'll be ready. I promise you that.
0: And if you fail, Stevens, you're through as an architect. I promise you that.
1: Joe, is my car ready?
2: Oh, hello, Mr. Stevens. Yeah, sure, it's all service.
1: Oh, thanks, Joe.
2: Oh, say, Mr. Stevens.
1: Yeah, Joe.
2: Some fella passed by and left this message for you.
1: He... Who was he?
2: I don't know. I never saw him before.
1: You... All right, Joe. Thanks.
2: Okay, Mr. Stevens.
1: Mike and me are waiting. Tell the cops the truth about the murder. You have one more day. Best regards, the Angel.
3: I've never heard of any criminal called the Angel.
1: Well, this fellow's no ordinary crook, Lieutenant. He's got me confused with someone else, someone who really murdered his friend.
3: Well, you could check with the police of Oak City, but you don't even know the name of your hypothetical victim. Besides, it's obviously a hoax. You're a reputable citizen.
1: But can't you trace this man by his note?
3: Even a Ouija board couldn't help me with this, Mr. Stevens. It's printed, and there's no legitimate signature. Any man in this city could have written it.
1: Well, isn't there anything you can do?
3: Frankly, I don't think anything's necessary. I still feel this is nothing but the work of a practical joker.
1: Look, can't you give me a police guard?
3: Tell you what I'll do, Mr. Stevens. I'll post a man outside your house. That's the best I can do at the moment.
1: Well...
3: That's all I can do.
1: What about the telephone call?
3: I can't stop calls from coming through. But don't worry too much about that. Your angel is bound to get a wrong number sometime.
1: All these plans for the building. I've got to finish them. If he'd only leave me alone. I can't think. Green must have them. Construction the day after tomorrow. No, I won't answer. Why doesn't he let me alone? If he'd only stop ringing...
4: Hello, Mr. Stevens. I've been waiting for you to pick up the phone. I know you're there. That's all right. You don't have to answer. I guess you're tired. 10 years of hiding would be tough on any man. But it'll soon be over. Just one more day. Good night, Mr. Stevens. It won't be long now.
1: Hello. Hello.
5: Yes, Mr. Stevens.
1: Operator.
5: Yes, sir.
1: Quickly, trace that call that just came to my apartment.
5: What was that, Mr. Stevens?
1: I said trace that call I just got.
5: I don't understand, sir. There hasn't been a call to your apartment for 2 hours.

0: the life of Roger Stevens has turned sharply from its security and contentment to a torment of fear and anxiety. A strange man has been phoning him constantly, threatening him with death unless he confesses a murder to the police. Stevens has one more day left in which to confess this crime of which he knows nothing, or he will be killed. Roger Stevens feels a growing terror in his heart. Just a few moments ago, he had received another telephone call. But upon asking the switchboard operator to institute an immediate tracer, he was informed that no one had phoned his apartment for the past 2 hours. Roger Stevens sits in his study, staring vacantly into the fire, the dull glaze of fear in his eyes. The jangling of the phone again, like a sharp, sudden pain. He jumps up quickly, runs rapidly across the room.
1: Hello? Hello?
2: I understand you're looking for me, Mr. Stevens.
1: Oh, yes, yes. I'd like to find you.
2: You'll see me soon enough. You can count on that.
1: Look, why don't you come to see me now, huh? Maybe we can talk this over.
2: I made our bargain, Mr. Stevens. There's nothing else to say.
1: I'll pay you anything. Only go away. Leave me alone.
2: You haven't much time left. Better make up your mind.
1: For the last time, I tell you, I don't know your friend, Mike. You won't even let me know his last name.
2: You know his name. Call to the police.
1: Hey, look, I'm carrying a gun. If you try to touch me, I'll kill you.
2: Put it back in your desk. It won't do you any good. You're going to die. And without any company from me.
1: You're a brave man hiding behind a voice.
2: I won't have to much longer. Goodbye, Mr. Stevens. This is the last time I'll be calling you. The next time we talk, you'll see me much better than you do now.
1: No, no, no, wait, wait.
2: I have too long.
0: Yeah, I know, Mr. Stevens, but a private detective has other things to do besides running around looking for comedians.
1: Mr. Harris, I'll pay you any price you want, but I must have your protection.
0: Ah, sorry, Mr. Stevens, but I can't take the case.
1: But the man who's been calling me is a dangerous criminal. He's threatened to kill me.
0: If he does, it'll be a joke on him. Oh, I'm sorry, but you see, I've heard so many similar cases to yours.
1: How do you account for the telephone call to my apartment?
0: Well, maybe the switchboard operator is in on the gag. Or maybe it's your imagination.
1: It wasn't my imagination. There was such a call.
0: Well, whoever your friend is, he's covered all the angles.
1: Then, will you help me?
0: No. No, Mr. Stevens, I'm afraid I can't. It's not in my line. When you have a murder on your hands, look me up.
3: Take hold of yourself, Roger. You're going to pieces.
1: What would you do? Somebody's threatened my life. I don't know him. I don't know what he's talking about.
3: You know, it's just possible that this whole thing is real.
1: I know it is. I know it is, Walter. You've got to help me.
3: What can I do?
1: Stay here in my office with me, Walter. Stay with me. You'll never come near me with you around.
3: I can't do that, Roger. Oh, it's ridiculous. He wouldn't dare harm you. He's just trying to frighten you.
1: I'm not sure. I don't know. How can I take a chance with my life?
3: Listen, Roger, you've got to get a grip on yourself. Green wants those blueprints by this afternoon. You know what it means if you fail to deliver them.
1: I don't care. I can't finish them.
3: But you must. It'll mean the end of your business if you don't.
1: I don't care. I don't care. I can't do it.
3: Roger, come to your senses. Green will be here at any moment. Now, what'll you tell him?
1: I'll tell him just what I've told you. I'm giving up the plans. The Wilson building can be built by somebody else. You take it over.
3: Are you sure of all this?
1: Yes.
3: You've made up your mind?
1: Yes. Good heavens. Leave me alone, will you?
3: All right, Roger. You know what you want. You go over to my place and wait for me there. I'll speak to Green when he arrives.
1: I can stay with you, Walter.
3: Of course you can, Roger. Now, don't worry anymore about those telephone calls. We'll fight this thing together.
1: Thanks, Walter. You'll hurry, won't you?
3: As soon as I can, Roger. Here, I'll walk to the elevator with you.
1: He said I had until tonight.
3: It'll probably end then. He's tired of the whole thing himself.
1: Well, if I could only be sure.
3: Here we are.
1: Look, why don't you come home with me now, huh?
3: Be reasonable, Roger. I've got to talk to Green about new blueprints for the Wilson building.
1: Going down, sir?
3: Goodbye, Roger. Don't worry.
4: All the way, sir?
1: Huh? Oh, street level, yes. Say, you're new here, aren't you?
4: Yes, Mr. Stevens.
1: Well, that's strange, you're knowing my name.
4: I saw you come in. I make it my business to know all the tenants in the places I work.
1: You know, you're strangely familiar to me.
4: I've worked in a lot of buildings.
1: No, it's not your face. It's...
4: Anything wrong, sir?
1: No. No, it's nothing.
4: You were saying something about my being familiar, Mr. Stevens.
1: No, I was mistaken. Forgive me. What's wrong? Why are we stopping?
4: I don't know. But we're stuck.
1: What floor is this?
4: We've stopped between the fifth and sixth floors.
1: Well, use your emergency switch. I've got to get out of here. The lights have gone out.
4: Yeah. Yeah, our power's off. We may be stuck here for a few hours.
1: Well, we can't be. Not jailed up here in this elevator shaft.
4: We don't have much choice, Mr. Stevens. Yeah, you better make yourself comfortable.
1: Your voice. You're in the dark. There's something about it.
5: Is that what you recognize?
1: No, about? No. There's just something about it. It's probably just my imagination.
4: Well, Mr. Stevens?
1: Yes. Yes, what is it?
4: I guess this is it.
1: What do you mean?
4: There comes a time in every man's life.
1: No, stop that. No, don't come near me.
4: When you pull your ideas together and think of how quickly the years have gone.
1: No, please. No, don't touch me. Please.
4: Life just seems to slip through your fingers.
1: No. Ah!
6: All right, everybody, stand back. Give him a little air, will you?
3: What's wrong here? What happened to Mr. Stevens?
4: The elevator got stuck in the shaft, sir. Mr. Stevens, well, he sort of went to pieces.
3: Stevens, Stevens, wake up, man. Wake up. How do you feel?
1: Oh, Mr. Green.
3: Yes.
1: The elevator man, he tried to attack me.
4: Oh, I did nothing of the sort, sir. He just went wild in the car and began screaming like someone was trying to murder him.
3: Before you had this fit of yours, Stevens... Did you finish the plans?
4: And I didn't do anything to him.
3: All right, that's enough. I believe you. Well, Stevens?
1: No, Mr. Green, I'm sorry. Walter Stone is up in my office. He's taking over.
3: He had better take over everything, Stevens. You're through in this town. I'll see to that.
7: Hello, Roger.
1: Oh, hello, Walter.
7: Came home as quickly as I could.
8: Old man Green was a bit of a problem. It took a lot of convincing that I could finish the plan.
1: Don't talk to me about the blueprints. I'm not interested.
8: Oh, what you need is a good rest. Go away and forget about this morbid joke.
1: You still persist in calling it a joke, huh?
8: I'm sorry, Roger.
1: Walter, this is my last night. I haven't gone to the police to confess. I'm afraid. I'm terribly afraid.
8: What happened to you in the elevator?
1: Oh, I don't remember it too clearly. I thought the operator was the man who's been phoning me.
8: I spoke to him on the way down in his car. He told me he was just talking to pass the time when you suddenly seemed to go crazy.
1: Maybe I am. I don't know.
8: Take it easy, Roger. It's all over.
1: Oh, it'll never be over.
8: What do you mean, never?
1: I'm going to give myself up.
8: You really are going crazy.
1: I don't know the man who's been calling me, but I can't take this any longer. I'm going to tell the police the truth.
8: The truth?
1: Yes, Walter. 10 years ago, I did murder a man. His name wasn't Mike. It was George Matthews. He was my partner.
8: Great Scott, Roger. It's unbelievable.
1: Why do you think these calls began to drive me out of my mind? If it was just a joke, I'd have ignored these phone calls.
8: Then you did kill George Matthews in Oak City.
1: Yes, in Oak City. How did you know it was Oak City?
8: Why,
1: I lived in Oak City. I never told you it was Oak City this fellow Mike was supposed to have been murdered in.
8: Look, Roger, stop imagining. I told you it's all over.
1: And the plans for the Wilson building. You wanted that contract. You always did.
8: Excuse me, Roger. The phone. I've got to answer.
1: No, Walter, I'll answer that phone. Maybe it's our friend.
8: Roger, I think it would be better if
1: Walter, I'm going to answer that phone if I have to knock you down first.
2: Hello?
8: Yes?
2: Well, I guess it's all finished, Mr. Stone. I understand you got the contract. Boy, you should have seen Stevens in the elevator. He almost went nuts.
8: Would you mind repeating that?
2: I said he almost... Wait. Who is this?
8: Go on. What's the rest of it?
2: Who is this? You're not Mr. Stone.
8: He hung up.
1: Roger. Please. Put that gun away, Roger.
8: I once warned the voice over the phone that I carried a gun. Didn't he tell you?
1: Put it away. We can talk this out man to man.
8: Yes, Walter, you made the same mistake I did. You were too greedy. It never works out. That call that the switchboard operator denied receiving, you planned that also, didn't you?
1: I didn't know you'd killed a man, Roger. Uh-huh. I asked the operator to say she hadn't received any calls, but it was all part of a harmless plan. It was all an accident. I just wanted to frighten you into not finishing the plans. I needed the contract.
8: Walter, you've given me a brilliant idea.
1: Stay away from me. Stay away. No, Roger. But please, it was only a joke.
8: Bad you didn't get the last laugh.
1: Roger, no.
9: Operator.
8: Operator, get me the police. I want to confess a murder.

From shadows and stillness, mystery weaves a spell of strangest fascination, charging the mind with doubts and fears. For mystery is a strange companion, a living memory in the haunting.

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0: In October 1971, 6 months after they had left the launching base on the moon, two ships of the Mars Space Fleet landed on the southern ice cap of the Red Planet, leaving the remaining freighters to continue encircling it in free orbit. That same afternoon, Jet, our captain, and Mitch, chief engineer, stepped onto the surface of Mars for the first time. Then, without warning, when the two men were more than 1,000 yards from the Discovery, a thick fog enveloped them. The ship's landing light was switched on in the hope that it would serve as a beacon. And in spite of Lemmy's protests as to their position as checked by radio fixes, Jet and Mitch declared they could see the light. But a few seconds later, it was clear that whatever light they were following, it was not that of the flagship. Lemmy, listen.
1: Huh?
0: That noise. Can't you hear it?
1: Yes. That's the same noise we heard just as we was coming into land. The noise Jet said caused
0: Jet,
1: him to...
0: Jet, can you hear me? Jet!
2: Leave me alone, Doc. Can't you see I'm tired?
0: Tired? What do you mean?
2: I want to sleep, but it's warm.
0: Jet, it's not tiredness that makes you feel sleepy. It's the cold.
2: I must lie down. I must lie down.
0: No, Jet, don't. For heaven's sakes, don't lie down.
2: Oh, sleep. It is a gentle thing, beloved from pole to pole.
1: Aye? If you ask me, you're up the pole.
0: Jet, do you hear me? Don't go to sleep.
1: And Mitch, what about Mitch? Is he asleep and all?
2: Sleep that knits up the raveled sleeve of care.
1: A nice time to start knitting. What's he talking about?
0: Jet, listen to me. You're nowhere near the ship. There is no orange light. You must find your way back. Do you hear? Jet, do you hear me?
1: He's not answering. He must be asleep already. They both must be.
0: If they are, Lemmy, out there in that bitter cold, it'll be the end of both of them.
1: Then we'd better go out and look for him.
0: That's what I intend doing. Frank should have one of the transport trucks over here within 45 minutes. Keep calling Jet on the radio, will you?
3: Yeah.
0: Meanwhile, I'll get my suit on and be all ready for Frank when he comes.
4: Hello, flagship number one calling.
1: Hello, Frank. Lemmy here.
4: Truck's all ready. Will you send me a direction signal, Lemmy? Fog's still as thick as pea soup over here.
1: Yes, mate. DF transmitter on. You better check your own set before you start moving. We don't want to lose you and all.
4: Any reply from Jet yet?
1: No, Frank.
4: All right, Lemmy. I'll call you just as soon as I'm in the truck.
1: Right. Did you hear all that, Doc?
0: Yes, Lemmy. Let's hope Jet and Mitch are still where they were when we last heard from them. If they've wandered further away, our chances of finding them are pretty slim.
1: I'll let you out now.
5: Thanks, Lemmy.
1: Main door. Contact. Can you see the truck, Doc?
5: No, not the truck, but I can see its headlight.
1: Now, wait a minute. You're sure it is its light? Jet and Mitch thought they were seeing our light, but they weren't.
5: Frank, switch it off, will you?
4: It's off.
5: Now switch on again.
4: There you are.
5: That's it, all right. Okay, Lemmy, let down the ladder.
1: Ladder, contact.
5: About to descend to ground. Touching down now. Now making my way over to the truck.
4: The airlock's open, Doc. You can step straight in.
5: Thanks, Frank, but I'll ride outside. Start her up and let's get going.
4: Right. Here we go.
1: Good luck, boys.
5: Thanks, Lemmy. We'll need it.
1: Yes, Doc.
5: How are we doing?
1: Well, the latest fix puts you off a mile northwest of number one, bearing 226 degrees.
4: Then we must be pretty close to where they were when we last heard from them.
5: And slow down, Frank. We don't want to risk running over them.
1: What's visibility like out there?
5: About 10 yards, Lemmy. The fog seems to be a lot thinner over here.
1: Well, it's still as thick as it ever was over here. And it seems to be getting dark. And oh, hey, Doc, hadn't you better get inside that truck?
5: I'm not cold yet, Lemmy.
1: Well, you watch it, boy. We don't want you to freeze.
5: If it gets too cold, I'll slip into the airlock and warm up.
4: I say, Doc, the fog's definitely thinning. Headlight shining way ahead now.
5: So I can see. Hey, Frank, hold it. Stop. Stop the truck. Project the light down a little.
4: Right.
5: That's it. See, there, directly in front of us.
4: Yes, it's them. All in a heap on the ground.
5: I'll go on ahead, Frank. You come as quickly as you can make it. Hey, Lemmy, are you listening? We found them.
1: Yes, Doc. I heard you.
5: Nearly up to them now. Hey, Jet, Mitch, can you hear me? This is Matthews. Jet!
1: Well, Doc?
5: They don't reply, Lemmy. They just lie here, motionless. Frank, come on out.
4: Be right with you, Doc. Just leaving the airlock.
1: Doc, do you think they're frozen?
5: I don't think the temperature has dropped far enough for that yet.
4: Right, Doc, here I am.
5: Good. Help me get them into the truck, Frank. There's room in the cargo section. They'll be comfortable enough there until we can get them back to the ship.
4: Yes.
5: So we'll take Mitch first. And go easy, Frank. We mustn't damage his suit.

0: Thanks, Lemmy. Now give me a hand with Jet, will you? Help me get him over to his bunk.
1: Sure, Doc.
0: That's it. Now, lay him down gently.
2: Yeah, yeah, yeah.
0: Fine. I'll get his suit off while you give Frank a hand with Mitch.
1: Yes, Doc.
3: All right, Frank, boy. Over here. Blimey, these suits feel chilly, don't they? And look at the condensation on them.
4: It's cold out there, Lemmy. Darn cold, and it'll stay that way until the sun rises again.
3: Yeah, easy does it. That's it. Now, will you take his suit off, or will I?
4: You got those hot drinks Doc told you to have ready?
3: Oh, of course I have.
4: Well, then you better get them, Lemmy. I'll deal with Jet's suit.
3: Right. I expect you could do with a drink yourself, couldn't you?
4: I certainly could, but let's tend to Jet and Mitch first.
0: Well, Doc. Thanks, Lemmy. Just put them down, will you? And leave them in the vacuum flask. Don't pour them yet.
3: How are they, Doc? To me, they just seem to be asleep. Can't you wake them up?
0: No, Lemmy, I can't. And until their temperature gets back to normal, I'm not even going to attempt to.
3: Is it that low, then?
0: Yes. Lower than I could possibly have imagined.
3: Go on. Then, aren't they likely to have frostbite or something?
0: Strangely enough, except for the drop in body temperature and the deep sleep that's overtaken them, there seems to be nothing wrong.
3: Huh.
0: It's the case of Whittaker all over again.
3: Wait. How do you mean?
0: Oh, Frank here will know what I mean.
3: Me, Doc?
0: Yes, Frank. Remember less than a week after we took off on this trip how you woke to find Whittaker apparently asleep on his feet?
4: Oh, will I ever forget it?
0: He was impossible to wake, too. It was hours before he came around. When he did, it was in his own good time, and not because of anything I'd been able to do for him. I remember now, his temperature was abnormally low.
3: As low as Jet's and Mitch's?
0: Oh, no, Lemmy, not quite. But it might well have been. It was a couple of hours before I got to him. By then, his temperature could have well started to arise again. And it continued to do so until it reached normal, and he woke up.
3: Just as though he'd had nothing more than a good night's sleep.
0: Yeah. And Jet and Mitch seem to be behaving in just the same way.
3: Yeah. Well, Doc, they've been out in the cold. People's temperatures do drop, and they do get sleepy when they've been exposed to severe cold.
0: Yes, Lemmy, but it wasn't that severe.
3: Then why did they go into that stupor? Why did they collapse out there on the ice?
0: If I knew the answer to those questions, Lemmy, I'd be glad to give them to you. But only Jet and Mitch know exactly what happened out there, and until they wake up, we can only guess at the truth.

0: Hey, look, Frank. The fog's gone. It's as clear as crystal outside now. I wonder what caused it to come up so quick. And it didn't stay long, did it?
1: Yeah, it must be something to do with a sudden drop in temperature that comes with the approach of nightfall.
0: You think so? Seems more like a low cloud to me. Drifting by at ground level.
1: Maybe, Lemmy.
0: Hey, look at that star, almost on the horizon. That's the Earth, isn't it?
1: Yes, Lemmy. The Earth. The evening star of Mars.
0: I wonder if anybody up there is looking at us right now.
1: I expect so. But this part of the planet will soon be in total darkness and no longer visible to the people up there. It'll be the other side they'll be concentrating on.
0: Yeah, it don't seem possible that that little disk of light could be covered with cities.
1: Yeah.
0: And in every city, thousands of houses. And in all them houses, millions of people. It makes you feel all peculiar inside, doesn't it?
1: Yes. Shall we go over to the navigational telescope and take a closer look at home before she dips below the horizon?
2: Hey, Frank, Lemmy.
0: Not now, mate. Doc's calling. Come in. Hey, Doc, the fog's completely cleared out there now.
2: Never mind that, Lemmy. I think Jet's about to wake up. His temperature's almost back to normal and he was stirring a few moments ago.
0: How about Mitch?
2: Still sound asleep. Hello, Jet.
3: Oh, hello, Doc. Where am I?
2: In the Discovery, lying on your own bunk.
3: Well, how did I get here?
2: Frank and I went out and brought you in. Mitch, too.
3: What was I doing meanwhile?
2: Sleeping, apparently.
3: Sleeping? Last thing I remember, Mitch and I were outside, lost in a thick fog.
2: That's right.
3: And then we saw the ship's light and began to walk towards it, and then...
2: And then what, Jet?
3: Well, I'm not sure. I felt so terribly tired.
2: You both felt so tired. You and Mitch lay down on the ice and fell asleep. And you slept soundly until now.
3: But
2: what was the light you saw, Jet?
3: The light?
2: Yes. At first you thought it was the light of this ship, but it was orange, not white. And far from guiding you here, it led you away from us, in completely the wrong direction.
3: Yes, I remember now. When it shone on us, we felt warm. And it was that that made us so sleepy.
2: Didn't you hear Lemmy and I calling you over the radio?
3: In a vague kind of way, yes, I did.
2: And why didn't you answer us, instead of giving us a list of quotations about sleep?
3: Did I? What were they?
2: One was about sleep being beloved from pole to pole.
0: And the other was about knitting.
2: Sleep that knits up the raveled sleeve of care.
0: That's it.
3: Strange I should remember that after all these years.
2: Oh?
3: I've completely forgotten it until now. Methought I heard a voice cry, sleep no more. Macbeth doth murder sleep. The innocent sleep. Sleep that knits up the raveled sleeve of care. Funny I can remember that. I don't remember saying it when I was outside, though. Oh, gosh, I feel cold.
0: Hey, I'll make you drink this.
3: Oh, thanks, Lemmy.

0: ship.
1: Even when you got right up to it?
0: Yes, Doc. It was about the same height from the ground.
1: Did it throw a beam?
0: A beam?
1: Yeah.
0: No, come to think of it, it didn't. Not a beam like the headlight of the ship.
1: And that didn't strike you as strange?
0: By that time, Doc, I felt so sleepy, I just didn't care about anything, so long as I could sleep.
1: And how about when you did? Did you have any peculiar dreams? Like the one you had when Whittaker died?
0: No, not like that. It was a pleasant dream.
1: But you did dream. What about?
0: I was walking across a hot, sandy desert.
1: Yeah.
0: An orange-colored sun was in the sky, and its rays permeated me with a soft warmth.
1: Uh-huh.
0: Then, suddenly, I topped a rise. I found myself gazing down at a shallow valley. It was so long, it stretched from horizon to horizon. It was filled with what appeared to be a forest of plants, like sticks of rhubarb, with blue-green leaves and reddish-purple stalks. But they were about 6 feet high. They grew so thick there couldn't have been more than a few inches between them. Then, right in the center of the valley was a city, built of, red stone or mud. I couldn't tell from where I was. All the houses were rectangular in shape, with flat roofs. And they were built terrace fashion, like those old pueblos you find in Southwest America.
2: Were there any people there?
0: Well, if there were, I didn't see any. The place seemed to be a ruin, and the rhubarb forest had grown right up to its walls.
2: Oh, it was a walled city?
0: Well, in a way, yes.
2: How do you mean, in a way? Either it was walled or it wasn't.
0: Well, what I took to be walls at first turned out to be the sides of a colossal artificial plateau on which the city was built.
2: Oh.
0: The rhubarb had even got up there. I could see it growing on the rooftops.
2: Seems to me you dreamt about Babylon and the Hanging Garden.
0: Then I heard the voices.
2: The voices?
1: Go on, Jeff.
0: Pathetic, wailing voices. Oh, they were dreadful to hear. It was as though they were crying out for help, for me to help them.
2: What help did they want?
0: Well, they wanted me to take them somewhere. Home, they said.
1: But you didn't see anybody?
0: No, Doc. Only the city. And the blue and red forest waving in the gentle breeze.
2: Hmm. Oh, of course you heard voices. It was me and Frank.
0: What?
2: Well, just before you woke up, we was watching the Earth sink below the horizon. And Frank said he'd like to take a look at Earth and home through the telescope before it dipped out of sight completely. You must have heard us, and our voices got all mixed up with your dream.
1: Yes, Lemmy, that sounds plausible enough.
0: Well, the dream was vivid enough. It seemed so real. But for those tragic voices coming from the city, it was so pleasant, so very pleasant. I was almost sorry to wake up, Doc, I can tell you.
2: Well, that makes a change. Most of the dreams we've all been having up to now have been so horrible you couldn't wake up fast enough.
0: How's Mitch, Doc? Did he dream too?
1: I don't know, Jet. He's not awake yet.
0: Pass me another drink, Lemmy. I still feel cold, deep down inside.
2: Yes, mate. One cup of tea, coming up.

0: Mitch awoke from a dreamless sleep half an hour later. And, as with Jet, seemed none the worse from his experience, except to complain of how cold his legs and feet were. But an hour after waking, he ceased to complain and was more his normal self. Frank, rather than risk venturing into the bitter cold of the Martian polar night, even to go the short distance between the airlock and the transport truck parked outside, spent the night with us. Next morning, when the early rising sun had rapidly warmed the thin atmosphere, Frank returned to his own ship to supervise the unloading of the equipment needed to carry the first party on its expedition down towards the Martian equator. An hour before sunset, all work ceased, and every man returned to his own ship to spend his second night on the Red Planet. On the third day, we were ready. The first expedition could now start out on its 3,000-mile journey.
1: Hello, Space Fleet. Flagship calling freighter number 2. Come in, please.
2: Hello, flagship. Space Fleet freighter number 2 here, receiving you loud and clear.
1: Hello, number 2. How are things with you up there?
2: Fine, thanks, Skipper.
1: Oh, listen, number 2.
2: Yes, sir?
1: Tomorrow morning, the first party will be on its way. It's time to bring the third ship down.
2: Well, she's all ready. Just waiting for the word.
1: You can descend as soon as your position in free orbit is favorable for making the landing.
2: The boys can hardly wait.
1: And by the time you get down, Doc, Lemmy, and I will be on our way in the land transport machines. Frank will be in charge while we're gone.
2: Yes, sir.
1: As soon as you've unloaded your cargo, you'll return to free orbit for another load and bring that down, too. Then Frank will start out after us with the second caravan, and you'll remain on the deck. Your ship will then become the main relay station between the land expedition and the rest of the fleet.
2: I quite understand, Skipper. Pity we won't be down there in time to give you a send.

0: Thanks, number two. And good luck with the landing.
1: And good luck to you, too, sir.
0: Thank you. Well, Mitch, I think it's about time we started.
2: Well, we're all ready, Jeff. Doc and Lemmy are out there aboard the truck.
0: Grimshaw.
3: Sir.
0: We're off. And we'll leave you in charge of the Discovery. When number two gets down, one of his men will take over. And you can get back to number one and get ready to follow in our tracks with Frank's expedition in 4 or 5 days.
3: Yes, sir. And good luck. Take care of yourselves.
0: We will. We'll keep in touch. Now, let us out, will you?
3: Airlock. Contact.
4: Hello, Lemmy. Let me in, will you?
3: Right. Hey, Hawkeye. I thought Jet would be riding in this truck.
2: No, Lemmy. I'm afraid you'll have to put up with me for the first couple of 100 miles anyway. And then we'll change round. Now shove over, mate, and let me get into the driving seat.
3: Yeah, sure.
2: I'll call up Jet, will you? See if he's ready to move off.
3: Hello, Jet. You settled in yet?
5: Hello, Lemmy. Ready to go whenever you are. You lead the way.
3: Okay, Mitch. Start her up.
2: Now, let's take it slowly. It's a long time since I handled one of these things. Let's see. Now, that's it. Now, power. Well, all okay in the motor department. Indicators all working. Brake off. Away we go.
3: And Jet's on his way, too. Look, he's falling in behind us.
2: Wacko. Well, Lemmy, this is it. Man's first exploration of Mars is about to begin. Now, take your last look at the Discovery. You won't be seeing her for some months.
3: How many miles are we going to cover on this trip?
2: Oh, roughly about 7,000.
3: Well, let's hope the truck's staying up to it. What do we do if we get a breakdown? We can't ring up a garage and ask them to throw a sink, can we?
2: Oh, Frank and his mechanics will only be a couple of days behind us. We just sit tight until he rolls up.
3: And how far do we go before we leave this ice behind and get down to where the climate is warmer?
2: Oh, about 400 miles. Maybe a little less.
3: Well, the way we're traveling, it'll take us about 3.5 days, including the stops at night.
2: Well, that's about it, Lenny. I don't think you can expect any change in the scenery for at least that time.
3: And what will it change to?
2: Well, that's what we'd like to know. That's what we're going to find out.

0: And so we set out across the glaring white wastelands of the South Polar ice cap towards the warmer climes of the temperate zone nearer the equator. The gray transport trucks, looking almost black against the gleaming white of the ice, resembled two lines of beetles slowly wending their way across a barrel of flour. There were three trucks in each caravan. First came the tractor, with its roomy, airtight cabin, in which sat its crew of two men, one to drive, the other to navigate. In tow was the living quarters vehicle, a huge, tank-like machine, which in its base carried the food, water, surveying tools, spare clothing, and other personal equipment essential for the trip. On the upper deck, hermetically sealed to the circular platform, were the living quarters themselves, looking like transportable Eskimo igloos. And finally came the cargo truck carrying the necessary fuel, oxygen tanks, and other equipment too bulky to be stored beneath the living quarters. Soon the two great spaceships had been left far behind until finally they disappeared from view over the horizon, and all contact with them, except by radio, was gone. We were alone, just the four of us. Two in each caravan, slowly plowing our way across the great white desert. That first day, we covered 160 miles. At sunset, we stopped the trucks and prepared to bed down for the night. Darkness fell, and with it came the bitter cold of the Martian night. It was so cold outside that the heaters had to be turned on to full pressure to keep us from freezing, even within our double-skinned living quarters. All night, the two caravans stood under the black, diamond-studded sky while we slept. Next morning, half an hour after sunrise, we were on our way again, and by noon had covered another 70 miles.
1: Hello, Mitch. Jet calling.
2: Yeah, Jet. Hearing you.
1: We're going to halt. Stop your truck. We'll come up alongside you.
2: Right.
3: What's up, Mitch? Something wrong?
2: Not that I'm aware of, Lemmy.
1: We'll stop here for food.
3: Food? Oh, come to think of it, I can't do it a bite.
1: As soon as you've had your meal, Mitch, join me outside, will you? And bring the number one kit with you.
3: How about me, Jet? Can I come out too?
1: Not this time, Lemmy. Maybe next stop.
3: Just my luck. I'd like to go out and stretch my legs a bit.
2: Oh, never mind, Lemmy. By way of compensation, I'll get the meal ready and you can take it easy.
3: Oh, it's very nice of you, mate.
4: Hello, Landfleet. Polar Base calling. Come in, please.
3: Take it easy, did you say, Mitch? Hello, Frank. Barnett here. What can I do for you?
4: Number two's on its way. Present line of flight indicates she'll pass right over you. You should see her.
3: Oh? How high is she?
4: 2,000 feet.
3: Oh, then we could hardly miss her, could we? Thanks for the news, Frank. We'll keep a lookout. Hello, Jet. Lemmy here. Just had a call from base.
1: Yes, Lemmy. I heard it.
3: You want to talk to number two? I can hook you up.
1: No, Lemmy. Not now. I'll talk to him after he's landed.
3: Right. Yeah, wait a minute. That's number two approaching already.
2: Yeah, Lemmy. Well, she's traveling pretty fast, isn't she?
3: That's just what I was thinking. Blimey. Passed over us like a streak of lightning. Happy landings, boys, and keep your noses in at night. It's perishing cold down here.
2: Hello, Jet. Number two was pretty low and traveling fast, too.
1: Yes, Mitch.
2: I suppose she's all right.
1: Oh, they've got plenty of time to slow down to landing speed before they get to base. Tell Lemmy to keep in contact. Let me know when number two touches down.
2: Right.
3: Yes, mate.
2: Oh, thanks, Cobber.
3: Well, what'd you find out there?
2: Oh, we weren't looking for much, Lemmy. Just dug up a couple of samples of the soil, that's all.
3: Oh. Well, when do we move off?
2: Whenever you're ready. You drive, will you? I have to mark up the map, show the precise spot where the samples came from.
3: Right. Motor on. Hold on to your helmet. Here we go.
2: Any word from base about number two?
3: Yes, mate. She made a safe landing and the boys are already unloading her. Hello, base. Land fleet calling. Come in, please.
4: Hello, Lemmy. Hearing you.
3: Routine check. Coming up. I've now been traveling 2.5 days and have covered 327 miles. I've now stopped for midday meal. We'll continue journey northwards within 1 hour.
4: Check.
3: How about you? You got anything to report?
4: Number two is on his way down with the second load of supplies. Should be landing within 2 hours and the ship should pass right over you again.
3: When do you start out after us, Frank?
4: Shouldn't be long now. Pretty well everything we need is already loaded in our trucks and the tractor's all hooked up. As soon as number two gets down again, we'll transfer the final load, and with luck, we'll start out at dawn tomorrow.
3: Good show, mate. We'll keep a lookout for number two. I'll let you know as soon as we sight her.
4: Thanks, Lemmy. Hear from you later, then.
3: Yes, mate.
1: Put Mitch on, will you, please?
2: Hello, Jet.
1: Mitch, have you looked towards the north recently?
2: No, why?
1: A few minutes ago, Doc noticed what we think to be a cloud bank on the horizon. Would you take a look out of the cabin window, see if you can see it?
2: Yeah, sure. Hold on, will you?
3: Where did he say it was?
2: To the north.
3: Well, it looks pretty clear to me. The ice stretches clear to the horizon, as flat as a pancake, and... Hey, wait a minute. I think I do see it. There's a lighter tinge of mauve, like a thin, wavy line. Can you see it?
2: Yeah. Hello, Jet. Yes, we can see it. Is it a cloud bank?
1: How should I know? That's why we wanted your opinion.
3: Or maybe it's another of them fogs coming up.
1: That's what we thought. And it's lying directly in our path.
3: You mean we'll have to pass through it?
1: Well, not necessarily. It may disperse as rapidly as the other did and be gone long before we reach it. Have you finished your meal?
3: Yes, Jet. Just before I called up Frank.
1: Then switch on your motor and let's get going. I want to get as close to that, whatever it is, as we can before nightfall.
2: Should reach it by then, Jet. It can't be more than 40 miles away.
1: If we do, all the better. Then at least we'll know exactly what we may have to face tomorrow. Now, let's get going, Mitch. Cruising speed will be 50 miles an hour.
5: Hello, Landry. Polar base calling. Come in, please.
3: Hello, Frank. What's the panic?
5: Hook me up to Jet, Lemmy. There's trouble.
3: Hang on a minute, boy. Hello, Jet. Frank's calling. There's something wrong up at base.
1: Hello, Frank. Jet here. What's up?
5: It's number two, Skipper. She's in difficulties.
1: We were thinking it was about time she passed over us. What's wrong?
5: I wish I knew. I was in radio contact with her on the ship-to-ship system until 5 minutes ago, but now I can't get any reply to my calls.
1: What was her position when you last heard from her?
5: 50 miles directly north of you.
1: Well, keep calling her, Frank. Meanwhile, I'll get Lemmy to tune into the ship-to-ship frequency. See if we can pick her up.
5: Okay, Skipper. Switching over now.
1: Did you hear all that, Lemmy?
3: Yes, Jet. Just hooking you up.
5: Hello, number two. Polar base calling. I've lost contact with you. Come in, please.
3: And it's Frank calling now. Can you hear him?
1: Yes, Lemmy. Thank you.
6: Hello, base number two calling. Trying to contact you.
3: And there's number two. He's answering.
2: But he's very faint, Lemmy. Too faint for Frank to pick up.
5: Hello, number two. Base calling. I've not heard from you for 7 minutes. Come in, please.
3: He's not hearing him either.
1: Lemmy.
3: Yes, Jet?
1: Hook me up to the transmitter. Let's see if he can hear us.
3: Right. Transmitter on.
1: Hello, number two. Land fleet calling. We are receiving your strength, too. Can you hear us?
6: Hello, land fleet. The ship, I can't control it. I'll have to make a forced landing.
1: What's the matter with the ship? What's wrong?
6: I don't know. I was circling to investigate a mysterious orange light.
2: An orange light?
6: And there's a noise. It's
3: a noise? What we heard when we made the first landing.
6: Oh, I'll have to put it down. I'll never make base. It's the only way I can hope to save the ship. I'm so sleepy.
3: Sleepy? Oh, blimey.
1: Hello, number two. You must not go to sleep. You must stay awake. Do you hear?
6: We're almost on the deck now. About to land. She's difficult to control. Oh, my God.
1: Hello, number two. Hello.
3: He must have crashed.
1: How far north of us did Frank say she was?
2: 50 miles.
1: If we increase speed to 20 miles an hour, we could cover that distance before sunset.
2: That doesn't mean we'll find her. Not before dark, anyway.
1: But there's a chance.
2: Yeah, and there's a chance of burning up the motors, too, with the load we're dragging behind us.
1: That's a risk we'll have to take. If that ship is wrecked, her crew will be in dire need of help.
2: Okay, Jeff. All right, Lemmy. Turn on the juice. It's a race against time.

You've been listening to Episode 10 of Journey into Space with Andrew Foulds as Jet Morgan, David Kossoff as Lemmy, Guy Kingsley Pointer as Doc, Bruce Beebe as Mitch, and with David Jacobs and Anthony Marriott. The orchestra was conducted by Van Phillips, who also composed the music. Journey into Space is written by Charles Chilton and produced by him in the London studios of the BBC.

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0: The pain began almost as soon as she had boarded the train. Usually she planned these things so well. She knew her cycle intimately. How could she not, after all these years? Today, though, had just been one of those awful days when nothing went according to plan. She had planned to get the 5 o'clock train, which would have seen her safely tucked up at home with the doors closed and a whole weekend of privacy and quiet to get over it. Instead, a week before Christmas, a crisis in the office meant a brainstorming session, which lasted until after 6. The cold, clear winter day lost to shadows by the time she left. She could already feel it approaching. Even as she left the building and headed for the station, a sense of unease, of dislocation, and a tenderness to her belly and her breasts. Her already short temper contracted even further, so that she almost bit off the head of the lazy clerk behind the ticket counter. The idiot, apparently more concerned with picking his lottery numbers than ensuring that she made her train. The closing of doors already signalling its imminent departure. She had been forced to run to make it. She took a seat in the next-to-last carriage. The toilet was in the carriage behind, right at the end, but its lights were malfunctioning, flickering off and on with an angry buzzing sound as though masses of bees were trapped within the fluorescent bulbs. So she had been forced to sit a little further forward than she would have liked. Still, perhaps it would be all right. It hadn't started yet, although it was close. The train crawled slowly from the station. Her fellow passengers read books and newspapers or talked nonsense at high volume on their mobile phones, their lack of consideration annoying her still further, but providing a momentary distraction, an outlet for her frustration. She was very conscious of her privacy, and it constantly amazed her that people were prepared to discuss the most intimate details of their lives among strangers. The raised voices were nagging at her hearing. Her senses always seemed to be more acute at this time of the month, so that even moderately loud noises became difficult to tolerate, and she was more aware than usual of particular smells and tastes. She wondered if others experienced it the same way she did. She could only assume that she was not unique in these sensations, although she was not the kind of person who would discuss such matters with another, even if she were not so solitary by nature. Towns flashed by. They were making good time. She allowed herself a little sigh of relief and breathed in deeply. As she did so, something rippled inside her. She grimaced and shifted on her seat. No! The train slowed, disgorging passengers at another station. Others rarely got on to replace them at these provincial towns. And she was used to spending most of her journeys in empty carriages, especially as her destination was the last stop on the line. Her house a mere stone's throw from the station. She closed her eyes. Sometimes she felt lonely, living in the little village where every face was familiar to her, where every name was echoed dozens of times in the form of cousins, brothers, uncles, grandparents. Her parents had always kept themselves slightly aloof from the life of the community on the principle that good fences made good neighbours, and she was grateful to them for that. The round of meetings, charity drives, garden parties and festivals was not for her. But her desire to remain at one remove from them had given her a reputation around the village, particularly since she also chose to politely deflect the attentions of its menfolk. She had no intention of ever dating a man from the village, of permitting him access to the little secrets of her life. She knew these men too well and was not anxious to become one of their conquests. She had enjoyed some relationships in the city, but none that had lasted. She liked men who were prepared to permit her to keep her distance from them when she chose, who wanted their own space as much as she wanted hers. But such men were harder to find than one might think. The demands that she made led her to attract those who were merely seeking casual one-night flings, or those who claimed that they were quite happy to allow her the required degree of independence, but then, as time went on, grew more and more uncomfortable with it, and demanded that she adhere to the rules they chose to set for her and for their relationship. She had quickly learned that when a man said he valued a woman's independence, what it really meant was that he valued it only when it suited him. Another station passed, bringing her another mile nearer to home. The pain was stronger now, and she thought that she could almost taste something coppery in her mouth. She hated it. It really was a curse. But, as her mother had said to her in those first months of adolescence, bringing with them the strange, unfamiliar changes to her body. What cannot be cured must be endured. Looking back now, it was the shock that she remembered. Her amazement that her own body could do this to her, wounding her from deep within, bringing her discomfort, pain, and embarrassment, even as her mother had instructed her on what to do and how to prepare for it so that she was not taken by surprise. It was always easier to put up with in your own home, her mother had said, surrounded by familiar things, but you could not let it dictate how you lived your life. Yet, for the first few months, that was precisely what had happened. She was grateful and relieved once it had passed, but the relief only lasted for a week or two until it commenced once again its inevitable approach. The train arrived at Shillingford, the last stop before home. Soon she would be able to lock the door and remain within the walls of her house for the entire weekend. By Monday, it would all be over, and normal life would resume. The door at the head of the carriage opened as the train moved off, and two young men entered. They were probably still in their late teens, although one wore a ragged line of scruffy facial hair on his upper lip, a nasty little excuse for a moustache that made him look shifty and untrustworthy. His companion, taller and bulkier, had acne pimples on his chin, bloodied where he had picked at them. "All right, love," one of the boys said. She did not look at him, but she could see him reflected in the glass. It was the one with the moustache. Neither of them had taken their seats. They stood, craning their necks to catch sight of her face and body. She drew her coat a little more tightly around her. "Ah, don't do that," said the spotty one. "Give us a look." She bit her lip. Something contracted inside her and she jerked slightly in her seat. "Go on, smile," said the one with the moustache. "Can't be that bad. I've got something that'll make you smile," he snickered and pointed his chin at her. "Get lost," she said, despite herself. She didn't want to be drawn into an argument with them, but they had picked the wrong evening on which to confront her. It was only after she had spoken that she realized how dangerous it might be to antagonize them, to draw them upon her. "Touchy," said Moustache to his friend. "Must be her time of the month. They'll get a bit like that." He returned his attention to her.
1: "Is that it, darling? Time of the month? The old curse?"
0: His smile slowly faded, to be replaced by something infinitely more unpleasant. "Don't bother me," he said, so softly that she thought she might have misheard, until he repeated himself. "Don't bother me one little bit." Suddenly the train ground to a halt. She couldn't believe it. She pressed her face to the window and thought that she could almost see the lights of the station in the distance. She felt nauseous, and the coppery taste in her mouth was growing more pronounced. It was very dark outside. She looked at the night sky. There were no stars visible, although a telltale edge of brightness had begun to show in the north as the clouds began to thin. She could hear the boys whispering as she risked a glance at them. The one with the pimples was looking over at her, and she could see the lust in his eyes. The groan of pain caused the boys to stop their conversation. She winced. This delay was just unbearable. What a complete nuisance. She almost howled in frustration. There was no other choice. She rose, grasped her briefcase, and headed for the last carriage. If she could get to the toilet, then she could do whatever was necessary and wait things out until the train got into the station. After that, she could slip onto the tracks through the back door, avoiding the young men and the stink of their desire. She stepped into the space between the carriages, opened the door, and entered the empty compartment, the buzzing unbearably loud, the flickering of the lights paining her eyes. Behind her, the two teenagers exchanged a look, then stood and followed her into the carriage. Their names were Davy and Billy, and they had been waiting for just such an opportunity for a long, long time. The woman was alone, the train was almost empty, and they were now stopped in the darkness between stations. Even if she cried out, no one would hear her. It was perfect. They entered the carriage. The fluorescent lights flickered and buzzed, then finally gave up the ghost. Artificial light yielding to the moon's luminescence as a great disk of white cleared the cover of the clouds and shone down upon the woods, the fields, and the silver body of the unmoving train. The toilet was ahead of them, at the far end. It wouldn't have much of a lock in it. On trains, they never did. They were halfway down the carriage when the noise came from behind them. Something moved in the space between two seats, previously hidden from the young men by the shadows, the moonlight not yet penetrating its reaches. They turned as it unfolded itself, slowly rising up before them. There was a bad animal smell and a sound like a dog might make if someone threatened to remove the bone from between its paws. As his eyes grew accustomed to the gloom, Davy saw clawed feet, longer than a human's and covered with fine dark hair that shone in the moonlight, and muscular legs that bent sharply at the knee, rising up to a flat crotch and a taut stomach and small white breasts. Even as he watched, more fine hairs erupted from the pores of the skin, colonizing the fleshy places and turning them all to black. The tattered remains of a dress hung from the figure's arms and back, and as its fingernails curled in on themselves, Davy thought he saw traces of dark varnish upon them. The hair on its upper body was thicker than upon its legs and belly. It was denser and tinged with white and grey as though a great cape had been placed across its shoulders. Then it emerged from the darkness, slowly advancing upon them, and the moonlight shone upon the woman's face. It was still changing, the features transforming themselves before his eyes, so that she remained clearly recognizable to Davy, like a figure glimpsed in a funhouse mirror, distorted yet still familiar. Her face was lengthening, the tips of her ears extending and tufting with hair, her nose and chin stretching to form a lupine jaw, the teeth within growing sharper and shining whitely, thick strands of saliva and blood dripping from the tips. Her hands, the fingers elongated and taloned, gripped the edges of the seat before her, as her body shuddered, the change nearly complete, as Davy heard four words emerge from deep in her throat, their meaning almost lost to him as the animal overcame the woman.
2: Of the month.
0: She said, and Davy thought that the words were followed by something that might have been laughter, before that too was transformed, becoming a growl filled with hunger and the promise of death. Her eyes turned to yellow, and the full moon was reflected in their depths. She raised her head and howled just as too late the boys tried to run. Davy pushed Billy out of the way, using his size to squeeze past him before Billy even realized what he was doing. A splash of warmth struck Davy's hair and back as Billy's life ended with the rending of claws, but he kept moving, never looking behind him, his gaze focused on the rectangle of glass ahead of him and the silver handle of the door. He was almost close enough to touch it when a great weight landed on his back, forcing him to the ground. The train jerked into motion as Davy felt hot breath upon his skin and sharp teeth upon his neck. In his final moment, he was struck oddly by the realization that he had always been afraid of women. Now at last, he thought that he understood why.
3: The Cycle by John Connolly was read by Michelle Gomez. The producer was Anne Simpson.

0: what has a hazelnut in every bite?
1: Sorry!
0: And thick milk chocolate for your delight?
1: Sorry!
0: Nougat and caramel, golden light?
1: Sorry!
0: And don't forget the hazelnut in every bite! And again! What has a hazelnut in every bite?
1: Sorry!
0: Thick milk chocolate for your delight?
1: Sorry!
0: Nougat and caramel, golden light? And don't forget the hazelnut in every bite!
1: Sorry!
0: A hazelnut in every bite!
2: I've been gardening in white gloves just to prove that dirt can't hide from new Tide. Tide's been intensified to bring you cleanness no other low-priced powder can beat. I'm going to hide these filthy gloves in the pockets of these cords. Too tough a test for a low-priced powder, not for new Tide. Now for those hidden gloves. How's that for cleanness? Proof that dirt just can't hide from intensified Tide. Try it.
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4: The Hitchhiker's Guide to the Galaxy by Douglas Adams. Starring Peter Jones as The Book.

0: what we find is this, that Ford Prefect and Zaphod Beeblebrox have broken into an ancient building, concerning which they have reached the following conclusion.
1: It's a derelict spaceport.
0: And within which they have discovered a large number of
2: amazing old ships,
0: whose condition has been described by Ford Prefect in these terms.
2: Just rust and wreckage.
0: And by Zaphod Beeblebrox like this.
1: Just like huge, broken eggshells.
0: We find that one ship has caught their eye for this reason.
2: It's covered with muck and dust, but looks like it's still in one piece.
1: Hey, yeah, and it's still connected to its supply lines.
0: And we find that this provokes them into closer investigation. This is what they find.
2: Feels like it's on power. Just a very slight vibration.
1: But it must have been here for centuries. Hey, man, pass me those four bits of tubing.
2: What, these?
1: Yeah. I'm gonna make me a stethoscope and take a listen to this baby. There. And there. Like that.
2: You hear anything?
1: Hey. Yeah. Yeah, I can hear something.
2: What is it?
1: Ford, I don't believe what I just heard.
2: Here, let me listen.
1: Okay, but you better keep your head screwed on, kid. You can hear.
2: Yeah. It's a voice.
1: But can you hear what it's saying, man? Can you get your mind behind what it's saying?
2: Shh. I'm trying.
3: Transstellar Space Lines would like to apologize to passengers for the continuing delay to the departure of this flight.
2: Weird.
3: We are currently awaiting the loading of our complement of small lemon-soaked paper napkins for your comfort, refreshment, and hygiene during the flight, which will be of 2 hours' duration. Meanwhile, we thank you for your patience. The cabin crew will shortly be serving coffee and biscuits again.
2: Say, Ford, how long has this ship been standing here?
1: Man, there's a departure board right behind us. I've been looking at the flight schedules. Man, this ship is late. Man, this ship is very, very late. Man, this ship is over 900 years late.
2: Say, Ford, we got to get in there.
1: But, man, can you cope with what we might find?
2: I don't know. We got to get in there.
1: We got to get in there. What we find, we find.
0: What we also find is that Arthur Dent, Marvin, and the girl Lintilla, who, as has already been established, has now been cloned over 578,000 million times, and has thus created a problem in some quarters, are now thoroughly lost in the Dolman Sachs Lil base. This is because there is no light, which is in turn because Marvin has done something aggravating to the Dolman Sachs Lil power supply, which is in turn because he was anxious to create some confusion under cover of which he could rescue Arthur and Lintilla, which was in turn because they had been captured by Hig Hurtenflurst, which was in turn because... And so on back to the initial and highly controversial creation of the universe. Only two of Lintilla's 578,000 million clones are on the planet Brontetol with her. And it is more than likely that we shall also find them.
4: Lintilla!
5: Ah, there's your better half and worse half. Or at least you're exactly the same halves. Thirds,
4: Lintilla!
5: Whatever. Why
4: Lintilla!
5: Do people leave such complicated
4: what
5: lives?
4: What happened to you?
6: There were a couple of foot warriors standing guard over us.
7: But after a while they sat guard over us. Then they wandered away to find some corn plasters. And so we escaped.
5: Right, where are we going?
8: How should I know? It's your universe. You go where you like.
4: We'll get back to our ship.
5: I thought you said it didn't work.
4: But there's a derelict spaceport about a mile or so from here. We might be able to get some parts to repair it with.
5: Ah, well, I'm not very skilled at repairing spaceships.
4: Well, you can learn.
5: Take a bit of time, I think.
4: You could take some evening classes.
5: What, here?
4: Yes. I've got a bottle of them, little pink ones.
5: Well, I...
4: Come on, then. Let's get out of here before they restore the power and find us. They restored the power.
5: They found us. Keep down.
9: With your hand up, we've got you covered. Shooting us won't do you any good. For us, for that matter, for us, for that matter. And right, come out. Now.
5: It probably seems a terrible thing to say, but you know what I sometimes think would be useful in these situations?
4: What?
5: A gun of some sort.
10: Will this help?
5: What is it?
10: It's a gun of some sort.
5: Oh, that'll help. Can you make it fire?
4: Yes.
5: Right. Look, why don't you keep firing at them? I'll make a dash for the next intersection. You throw me the gun, I'll keep firing, and you make a dash for it. Did you ever see gunfight at the OK Corral?
4: What?
5: No, you wouldn't have done.
4: What?
5: Never mind.
4: No, what?
5: No, just an old Western. Please, I don't want to talk about it. Right. Everyone understand?
4: Yes. Yes.
5: Marvin?
8: Understand. You ask me if I understand.
5: Yes or no?
8: Guess.
5: Right, I'm going. You fire, I'll run. Now!
4: Lintilla!
10: Excuse me.
5: Who are you?
10: Me? Ah, well, you see, what it is, you see, is I'm Poodoo. Look, I'm sorry to interrupt. Are you busy?
5: What? Yes.
10: Can I just ask you something?
5: No, in a minute. Please get back.
10: Right!
11: Lintilla!
10: Andy, I can see you're busy, so I won't take up a moment of your time. If I could just...
5: What?
10: Introduce a couple of friends of mine. Well, three, actually. Four, if you count the priest.
12: Hello.
13: Hello.
14: Hello.
10: Ah! Only, we were wondering...
5: Who are you?
10: Can I just ask you something?
5: Look, please!
10: It's just, do you know those girls over there?
5: What? Yes.
10: Oh, that's good. Thank you very much. That's all I wanted. That's all. Thanks.
5: Good.
11: Lintilla, throw the gun!
10: Only, what I ask, you see, is, and seeing as you're busy, I'll just be very brief. Did I introduce my friends?
5: Yes.
10: I'm sure they'd like to introduce themselves.
12: Hello, I'm a Litnil.
14: So am I.
12: Me too.
5: Go away.
10: And this is Fartfar the priest.
14: Farnfar.
10: Farnfar. He's a priest, you see. He does marriages and other things, but mostly marriages. Only,
5: shut up.
10: We were wondering if you could introduce a Litnil.
5: Who?
10: A Litnil. And a Litnil. And a Litnil. To the girls, your lady friends.
11: Lintilla!
10: Yes, that's right. Just socially, you see. All very pleasant.
11: Throw the gun!
10: We've brought some drinks. We could just have a quiet social get-together. And some music, of course. Got to have some music. Here we go.
11: Throw the gun! Stop it! Stop it! Now, when I start firing, run!
10: Then if it all goes very well, you see, we've got a priest on hand in case anybody wants to get married at all, just to round off the evening.
5: Are you totally mad?
10: No, they're not married yet. Oh, did you say mad?
5: Yes.
10: Oh, no, well, I don't think so. I thought you said married. Of course, they would be mad talking about marrying these girls if they were married already. Well, I could talk about it, of course, but somebody else would have to actually do it. Anyway.
5: Shut up.
10: Righto, Squire. They're quite keen to get married, aren't you?
12: Yes.
14: Oh, yes.
12: Very much so.
5: Where did you nutters come from?
11: Run!
10: Oh, what we did, you see, is we flew in. We flew in, you see. Oh, yes, we definitely flew in.
5: Well, bloody fly out again. Lintilla! Lintilla! Lintilla! Are you all right?
4: Yes, yes, yes.
15: Hello, ladies.
5: Marvin?
8: Never better.
5: Good.
8: Still very bad, though.
5: Right. All you Lintillas, can you start firing again while I run the next bit? Lintilla? What's going on?
16: Hello.
10: I think the lads and lasses are just getting acquainted. I'd leave them to it if I were you.
5: What? Look, we're trying to escape from the foot warriors. Can we have parties later?
4: Oh, you can't believe it. These are the most attractive men we've ever met.
5: Are they?
16: Oh, all my life, I've longed for such a moment. Oh, my
10: touching, isn't it?
5: What the hell is going on here?
10: Oh, just happiness, Squire. Only it's nice to bring a little happiness into life, don't you think?
5: Yes, but there's a time and place for everything. Oh. Well, I'll just get on with the shooting and saving everybody's lives, then, shall I?
10: No kissing now, lovebirds. Very old-fashioned sector of the galaxy, this. No kissing allowed without names firmly on marriage certificates.
11: Oh.
10: Looks like a cue for action from you then, doesn't it, Padre? And I just happen to have the warrants for your marriage... Sorry, licenses about my person.
5: Mad, totally bonkers.
10: And then, as soon as you're all happily conjoined, you can get on with escaping and everything. Knowing that you have the love, support and trust of your chosen partners. Nice, isn't it? Now, who's going to marry whom?
11: Listen, you foot warriors! Can you hold hard a bit with the firing? I've just got three impromptu weddings breaking out behind me.
17: What?
11: Weddings! You know, with this ring I thee wed and that sort of thing.
17: Did you say weddings?
11: Yes!
17: Can we come?
11: No! Stay back!
14: Dearly beloved, we are married.
10: Yeah, we'll skip all that. Let's just get straight on with the signing and the pronouncement, shall we?
5: Let's all go mad, shall we?
10: Now, what you all do, you see, is you sign here. That's right. Look, let's change the music. Something a bit special for you.
11: Keep back!
10: That's good. Name there, that's very good. Right, Padre?
14: I now pronounce you men and wives.
10: Men, you can kiss your brides.
11: Lintilla!
0: Nerve-wrackingly enough, the moment at which two Lintillas and two Alitnils unexpectedly vanish in what can only be described as a puff of unsmoke, coming as it does only seconds before Arthur discovers that Poodoo's alleged marriage licenses are not what they purport to be, but are, in fact, agreements to cease to be, drawn up by the cloning machine company's lawyers, is also the moment at which it becomes necessary to consider new developments in the Ford prefect Zaphod Beaverbrock situation. Having gained access to the ship, they prepare to enter the passenger compartments. This is what they find.
18: Passengers?
5: Yeah.
13: But alive.
1: Sleeping.
13: For all these years?
1: Suspended animation.
13: And the voice we heard.
1: Android stewardess. Look, here she comes now.
3: Good afternoon, ladies and gentlemen. Thank you for bearing with us during this slight delay. We will be taking off as soon as we possibly can. If you would like to wake up now, I will serve you coffee and biscuits. Wake up now.
13: Run, man!

0: Hey, what gives, man? What gives? What gives? What gives? What gives?
1: I mean, they woke up. They all woke up.
2: Passengers are not allowed on the flight deck. Please return to your seats and wait for the ship to take off. Coffee and biscuits are being served. This is your autopilot speaking. Please return to your seats.
0: Go back in there.
1: We're not passengers.
2: Please return to your seats.
0: No, we're not passengers.
2: Please return to your seats.
0: We're not... Hello? Can you hear me?
1: What's happening on this hell ship?
2: There has been a delay. The passengers are kept in temporary suspended animation for their comfort and convenience. Coffee and biscuits are served every 10 years. After which, passengers are returned to suspended animation for their comfort and convenience. Departure will take place when flight stores are complete. We apologize for the delay.
1: Delay? Have you seen the world outside this ship? It's a wasteland, a desert. Civilization's been and gone. It's over. There are no lemon-soaked paper napkins on the way from anywhere.
2: The statistical likelihood is that other civilizations will arise. There will one day be lemon-soaked paper napkins. Till then, there will be a short delay. Please return to your seats.
1: We are not...
2: Please return to your seats. Return to your seats.
1: Come on, let's
2: return
1: get out of here.
2: Return to your seats.
1: This way.
0: No,
2: return
0: this
2: to your
0: way.
2: Seats.
1: Why?
0: First class. Come on.
2: Return to your seats.

0: Is that what people brought?
1: Who?
0: My name's Zarniwoop. You wanted to see me. Please sit down.
2: And since this is, of course, an immensely frustrating and nerve-wracking moment for the narrative suddenly to switch tracks again, that is precisely what the narrative will now do.
3: Lentilla, are you all right?
4: I think so. Just shattered and drained.
3: Marvin's got Poodoo and the priest under control. They're
4: from the cloning machine company, I know.
3: Marvin's tied them up. He's put a cassette of his autobiography in their tape machine and left it running. So I think it's all up with them.
5: I didn't ask to be made. No one consulted me or considered my feelings in the matter. I don't think it even occurred to me that I might have feelings. After I was made, I was left in a dark room for 6 months. And me, with this terrible pain in all the diodes down my left side. I called for succor in my loneliness, but did anyone come? Did they help? My first and only true friend was a small rat. One day, it crawled into a cavity in my right ankle and died. I have a horrible feeling it's still there.
3: As for the third Alecknell, well, it's the only time I've ever killed a man in cold blood, and I don't feel awfully...
4: He wasn't a real man. He was an anti-clone. There must be millions of them now roaming the galaxy, wiping out my sisters. What's happened to the foot warriors?
3: Oh, the flying chiropodist arrived. They all went off to have a word with him. Are you fit?
4: Yes, I'm fine. Really, I am. Come on, we must get to the spaceport. Coming, Marvin?
6: I suppose so.
3: There it is. Just a mile away. Nice clear day for a brisk walk. See that huge form over there in the distance?
4: Yes.
3: 15-mile-high statue of me throwing a cup. Not often one comes across that sort of thing. Up there, you see, is the cup itself. Apparently, it's held there by art. Wonderful, isn't it? Just a pity our ship's parked in it.
4: Arthur, look, it's coming down.
3: What? God, so it is. The cup's coming down. No, it isn't. The ground's going up.
4: The sky's moving. Sideways. It's folding up.
3: What's happening?
0: Well,
7: what have you got?
0: Possible. You didn't see it. We flew it. We flew it, you see.
7: Thanks,
3: but
7: we
3: get the
7: flew.
0: Here's your achievement,
6: April Beaverbot. Achievement? Oh, dear. I think you'll find reality is on the blink again.
2: And this is indeed what we find. For deep in the heart of the first-class passenger section of the slightly delayed Transstellar Space Line ship, the following horrifying events have been taking place.
0: Can I get you a drink?
1: Zarniwoop?
0: The same.
1: I think... But who are you, man? Why do I want to see you? I was told you were on an intergalactic cruise, which I can handle, but in your office, which I can't.
0: But I assure you it is true.
1: In what?
7: I wonder if...
1: What do you want, Ford?
7: A small jank spirit, if there is one.
1: Get the man a drink, Zarniwoop.
7: Or indeed a large one.
1: And one for me. Two for me. There's nothing worse than having only one drunk head.
0: Well, here's to your achievements, April Beeblebrox.
1: Achievement? Oh, yeah. Yeah.
7: What achievement?
1: Oh, I don't know. I achieve so many things, you know.
0: You have the heart of gold. You have brought it here.
1: Yeah.
0: Into my universe.
1: Yeah. What?
0: This universe. I created it in my office. You've been in it for quite a while now.
7: Huh? Is it all right if I just go and sit in this corner and get drunk? I may sing quietly if that doesn't disturb you. It's just been... Well, you know how it is.
1: You mean... We're in an artificial universe.
0: Oh, yes.
1: All that out there?
0: Yes.
1: Like in your office?
0: Yes.
1: Oh, man, I've heard of open plan, but...
0: It's modeled very closely on the real one, you know, with just a few differences.
1: But when do we get into it, man? I mean, like, where? When?
0: You didn't notice. Well, I'll let you work it out for yourself. Now you've brought me the ship, we can dismantle this universe, return to the real one, and find what we're after.
1: Can I just ask you some questions?
0: By all means.
1: Okay. Well, for starters, I'll have who, what, when, and where, and then whither, whether, whence, and wherefore to follow, and one big side order of why.
7: And the wine list, please.
0: It's terribly simple. Long ago, you and I and others planned to discover who it was ruling the galaxy, who was making all the decisions behind the president's back. I found where he was located... and retreated to the safe hiding of the bar in the first-class lounge of a forgotten spaceship in a... Can you stop that man singing?
1: Hey, Ford!
7: Yep, I'll sing something else.
0: in an artificial universe. Meanwhile, you were doing the most important job. You stole the infinite improbability drive ship, without which it would be impossible to breach the barriers protecting his world. And then you brought it to my hiding place.
1: Bond!
8: Oh, yeah?
1: You're still singing.
8: Am I? Oh, yes, I am. What's the matter? You don't like it? I'll sing something different.
0: Well, I'll just bring your ship down. Then we can get out of here and get on with it.
8: Old dang spirit.
2: The major problem, one of the major problems, for there are several, one of the many major problems with governing people is that of who you get to do it, or rather of who manages to get people to let them do it to them. To summarize, it is a well-known and much lamented fact that those people who most want to rule people are, ipso facto, those least suited to do it. To summarize the summary, anyone who is capable of getting themselves made president should on no account be allowed to do the job. To summarize the summary of the summary, people are a problem. And so this is the situation we find. A succession of galactic presidents who so much enjoy the fun and palaver of being in power that they never really notice that they're not. And somewhere in the shadows behind them, who? Who can possibly rule if no one who wants to can be allowed to?
9: Pussy, pussy, pussy, goochie, goochie, goochie, goochie. Pussy want his fish. Nice piece of fish. Pussy want it. Pussy not eat his fish, pussy get thin and waste away, I think. I imagine this is what will happen, but how can I tell? I think it's better if I don't get involved. I think fish is nice, but then I think that rain is wet, so who am I to judge? Ah, you're eating it. Fish come from far away, or so I'm told, or so I imagine I'm told. When the men come, or when in my mind the men come in their six black shiny ships, do they come in your mind, too? What do you see, pussy? And when I hear their questions, all their many questions, do you hear questions? Perhaps you just think they're singing songs to you. Perhaps they are singing songs to you, and I just think they're asking me questions. Do you think they came today? I do. There's mud on the floor, cigarettes and whiskey on my table, fish in your plate, and a memory of them in my mind. And look what else they've left me. Crosswords. Dictionaries and a calculator. I think I must be right in thinking they ask me questions. To come all that way and leave all these things just for the privilege of singing songs to you would be very strange behavior. Or so it seems to me. Who can tell? Who can tell? I think I saw another ship in the sky today. A big white one. I'd never seen a big white one, only six small black ones. Perhaps six small black ones can look like one big white one. Perhaps I'd like a glass of whiskey. Yes, that seems more likely. Perhaps some different people are coming to see me.
8: There?
0: Yes.
8: What, that shack?
0: Yes.
1: Weird.
8: But it's the middle of nowhere. Oh, come on, we must have come to the wrong place.
0: Knock on the door.
9: Hello?
7: Excuse me, do you rule the universe?
9: I try not to. Are you wet?
7: Wet? Well, doesn't it look as if we're wet?
9: That's how it looks to me, but how you feel about it might be a different matter. If you find warmth makes you feel dry, you better come in.
1: Sure.
7: Thank you very much.
1: What, man, what's your name?
9: I don't know. Why, do you think I ought to have one? It seems odd to give a bundle of vague sensory perceptions a name.
0: Listen, we must ask you some questions.
9: All right. You can sing to my cat if you like.
0: Would he like that?
9: You'd better ask him that.
0: How long have you been ruling the universe?
9: Ah, this is a question about the past, is it?
0: Yes.
9: How can I tell that the past isn't a fiction designed to account for the discrepancy between my immediate physical sensations and my state of mind?
0: Do you answer all questions like this?
9: I say what it occurs to me to say when I think I hear people say things more I cannot say.
1: Oh, that clears it up. He's a weirdo.
0: No, listen. People come to you, yes?
9: I think so.
0: And they ask you to take decisions about wars, about economies, about people, about everything going on out there in the universe.
9: I only decide about my universe.
10: My universe is what happens to my eyes and ears. Anything else is surmise and hearsay. For all I know, these people may not exist. You may not exist. I say what it occurs to me to say.
0: But don't you see? What you decide affects the fate of millions of people.
10: I don't know them. I've never met them. They only exist in words I think I hear. The men who come to me say, so-and-so wants to declare what we call a war. These are the facts. What do you think? And I say, sometimes it's a smaller thing. They might say, for instance, that a man called Zaphod Beeblebrox is president, but he is in financial collusion with a consortium of high-powered psychiatrists who want him to order the destruction of a planet called Earth because of some sort of experiment. Should he be allowed?
1: Yeah. Now, wait a minute, man.
8: Sit down, Arthur.
11: Let go of me.
1: Oh, Arthur, you know
8: okay,
1: me. What I
8: mean? We'll sort it out later.
10: But it's folly to say you know what is happening to other people. Only they know, if they exist.
0: Do you think they do?
10: I have no opinion. How can I have?
1: Ford, the Earthman, do you think he's... No, but that's not it, you know. That's not it at all, man.
0: Look, but don't you see that people live or die on your word?
10: It's nothing to do with me. I am not involved with people. The Lord knows I am not a cruel man.
0: You say the Lord. So you believe in...
10: My cat. I call him the Lord. I am kind to him.
0: All right. How do you know he exists? How do you know he knows you to be kind or enjoys what you think of as your kindness?
10: I don't. I have no idea. It merely pleases me to behave in a certain way to what appears to be a cat. What else do you do? Please. I am tired.
8: What was that?
1: I don't know, man. But I didn't like the sound of it. Let's get after the Earthman.
8: Look, sorry to rush, Great Ruler. Keep up the disinterested work, right? See you around.
0: No, wait! There is so much we must discover.
8: Yeah, later. Arthur! Arthur!
1: Holy Belgium, man! So is the swatting ship!
8: Was all that true?
1: Oh, what is truth, man? You heard the weirdo.
8: Fine. Zaphod, whatever may or may not happen from here on in, I just want you to know something.
1: Yeah.
8: I want you to know that I respect you.
1: Great.
8: Just not very much, that's all.
2: What does the future hold for our heroes now? What does the past or present hold for that matter? Will Arthur Dent now embark on a terrible and protracted vendetta against Zaphod Beeblebrox? Will he be all right, alone in the universe, with only the infinite improbability drive ship, Marvin the paranoid android, Lintilla the archaeologist, Eddie the shipboard computer, a lot of chatty doors, and a battered copy of The Hitchhiker's Guide to the Galaxy for company? Who will Ford Prefect ally himself with? Arthur Dent, Zaphod Beeblebrox, or a large pan-galactic gargle blaster? Will there ever be another series of that wholly remarkable and mystifying entity, The Hitchhiker's Guide to the Galaxy? Find out, if you can.
12: In that, the final episode of this series of The Hitchhiker's Guide to the Galaxy, Peter Jones was the book, Simon Jones was Arthur Dent, Geoffrey McGiven was Ford Prefect and the Priest, Mark Wing Davy was Zaphod Beeblebrox, Stephen Moore was Marvin and the Man in the Shack, David Tate was Eddie in the Arlitnils, Rula Lenska was the Lentillas and the Stewardess, Ken Campbell was Poodoo, and Jonathan Price was Zani Whoop and the Autopilot. Radiophonic sound and music was by Paddy Kingsland of the BBC Radiophonic Workshop. Technical presentation throughout the series was by Alec Hale-Munro, Lisa Braun and Colin Duff. The programme was written by Douglas Adams, produced by Geoffrey Perkins, and was made with the assistance of a digital writing system.

0: We had a party last night. It's one of the places in a worse shape. You know how it is. You leave things overnight, takes twice as long to put them right. A bit like forgetting to watch your weight. Still, I watch mine every morning with the Kellogg's Special K breakfast. 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
6: If you're paying this kind of money for a car, you'd want it to have a touch of style, legroom, four doors, and all that. 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
6: on the road.
8: 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While Robertson's Golden Shred gets all of its tang from Seville oranges. What would you rather have for breakfast?
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10: This is the log of Magnus Carter, scientific observer aboard Space Force. We had reached the vicinity of Jupiter in the outer solar system when Lodrick, who was keeping watch at the forward televiewer, reported that an alien ship was traveling alongside. Two figures, clad in spacesuits, left the craft, drifted over to the Space Force, and forced us to let them in. They held the crew at gunpoint and instructed us to put our ship into a new orbit. We were to travel to their mothership, which lay at anchor half a million miles away on the far side of Jupiter. If we refused, they would kill the ship electronically and leave us in it.
11: Bearing in mind your threat to kill our ship stone dead, and have us entombed in it.
12: Yes.
11: We'll willingly comply with your demand and put Space Force into a new orbit.
12: Good.
11: But in order to do that, we must ask both of you to leave our ship.
12: If we leave it, we kill it. Why can't you move it, as ordered?
11: We can. But when the rockets fire, the force is enormous. All crew must be strapped into their takeoff couches. Anyone not doing so is liable to suffer serious injuries.
12: Ifwa will use a couch.
11: Ifwa?
12: She will stay and guard you.
11: But we don't have a spare couch, that's what I'm saying. Ifwa could suffer a terrible injury. You'll both have to go back to your own ship.
12: Ifwa will stay.
11: There isn't room.
12: Room will be found.
11: But
12: one of you will give up your takeoff couch for Ifwa.
11: And where will he go?
12: He will come with me to my ship.
11: But to change speed and course, we need a crew of four.
12: Tell Ifwa what to do.
11: What, in 5 minutes? That's impossible. No. You'll have to leave the ship. That's if you are serious about our moving to the far side of Jupiter.
12: One of you will move, and Ifwa will stay.
11: But I've just explained. I can't spare anybody, not in a tricky operation like changing orbit.
12: You, your name?
13: Magnus.
11: No, you can't
12: take... Put on your pressure suit. You will come with me. Now. Commander Saxon will instruct Ifwa how to crew change of orbit.
11: But you don't know the risk you're taking.
12: That is my choice.
11: Very well.

0: Loderick, start checking motor and fuel.
1: Yes, Saxon. So much for talking them into leaving the ship.
0: Well, at least we got rid of one of them.
1: Poor old Magnus.
0: Oh, they'd have taken one of us anyway. It's just as well it's him. He's not so useful as a crew member. He knows that. Right, get the ship ready.
2: I'll operate the airlock for Magnus and Treya.

0: Force, an interstellar encounter starring Barry Foster, Nigel Stock, Nikki Henson, and Tonya Sober. Episode 4, The Time Ship.
1: Hearing you, Magnus.
2: Safely aboard the alien ship, and you should see it. Extraordinary.
1: You can tell us later.
2: I certainly will. I've never seen anything like it. Claire wants to talk to you.
1: Put her on.
2: You will follow us. Keep close behind.
1: No. This ship doesn't operate that way. I need to know the exact orbital angle to aim at. We can fire the motors only when we're in position.
2: And when will that be?
1: I can't say until I know the target position on the other side of Jupiter.
2: Ifwa will give you all that information.
1: I see.
3: Tell me precisely what you need to know.
1: The exact position of your ship, its orbital speed, and distance from the planet's surface.
3: Computed.
1: That was quick. What does it say?
3: We reach apogee in 25 minutes.
4: Well, that's not long enough. We'll never be ready.
3: You must. You have no choice.
4: I'm telling you, we need
3: to be... Do not dispute with me. Begin work.
4: 25 minutes.
3: Begin working or I fire.
4: You can't threaten me.
5: Roderick, do as they say.
4: No, Saxon, they can't force me.
3: But we can.
4: Why, you...
5: Roderick, watch out, the gun.
6: I'll get it.
5: Careful, Chipper.
6: No!
4: What have you done to him?
3: Stand back or I fire.
5: No, Roderick, stay still.
4: I'm not going to let...
5: Roderick! You keep calm.
2: What's happening here, Fire?
3: They're attempting to attack me.
2: You are hurt?
3: No, they have little strength.
2: I will report this to Silver Control.
3: Say they are unarmed, but you dangerous.
5: You all right, Chipper?
6: I think so. I banged my head on the televiewer. She packs a punch like a mule.
5: You surprised? 7 feet tall and the physique to go with it. That was a stupid thing to do, Roderick.
6: Sorry, Saxon.
5: Lucky for you, Chipper intervened.
6: You're flung across the cabin for my trouble.
3: Next time, I will shoot.
5: Don't do anything like that again.
4: I couldn't help it. She made me mad.
5: Well, you can work off some of that aggression by getting the ship ready for orbit change.
4: I'll check the motor and fuel supply.
1: Ifwa.
3: Yes?
1: I'll show you how to operate the safety straps and position your couch.
3: No, I will take care of myself.
1: But I...
3: You are not to be trusted.
4: Good try, Saxon. I wonder how Magnus is getting on their ship.
7: You can take your helmet off in here. The air is breathable.
8: Thank you. Tell me, do all people where you come from have silver hair and silver skins?
7: None of us has either.
8: But you...
7: The silver is sprayed on. It's a protection against radiation.
8: Ah.
7: Without it, the skin would discolour, even burn, and the hair and hands too.
8: So what is the true colour of your skin?
7: It is much paler than yours.
8: And your hair?
7: Yellow.
8: Yellow?
7: I've never seen anyone with dark hair before, nor dark skin. Is the colour applied by the wearer?
8: Oh no, it's natural. A natural protection against sunlight.
7: The rays from your sun are strong enough to do you harm.
8: Not from here, they're not. The sun is nearly 500 million miles away. But on Earth, where we come from, it's only 93 million.
7: You the rays come from the Jovian planetary system.
8: No.
7: Then who is Arecibo?
8: Arecibo? Arecibo is an old radio telescope that used to operate down on Earth.
7: But we came to Jupiter to fight him.
8: To Jupiter? Why?
7: When we pinpoint the direction of the message, it was in this region of the sky. Jupiter is the largest body, so we travel from our star system.
8: You're from another star system?
7: The nearest to this one.
8: Alpha Centauri?
7: We come from Corthea.
8: Where?
7: Corthea, a planet. It orbits the star you call Alpha Centauri.
8: But that's more than 4 light years away. How long did it take?
7: Wait.
8: What's that?
7: Wrist communication to mothership. I have requested the information you require. She advises that the time taken to travel from our star system to yours was 1/12 of the Jupiter year.
8: 1/12? That's about 1 Earth year. 1 Earth year? To travel 4.5 light years?
7: Including acceleration and deceleration. Actual travel time could not be more than a few seconds.
8: What?
7: To break through the time barrier.
9: Hello, Magnus. Space Force calling.
8: Oh, hello, Space Force. Receiving you.
9: We're about to fire the motors.
10: Motors will fire in 20 seconds.
8: Well, good luck. We'll keep an eye on you.
9: Keep out of the way.
10: 17.
9: Could be one almighty crash.
8: Presumably, we also have to change orbit, Treya.
7: Yes.
8: Well, shouldn't we prepare for it?
7: There is no need.
8: But surely, when the motors fire and G increases...
7: Acceleration is gentle. You'll hardly feel it.
8: Then Space Force will pull away from us.
7: Briefly. Ship accelerating. We shall overtake your ship in 15 minutes and arrive at the mothership in 19 hours.
8: Slowly and gently, the little ship gathered pace and swept across the galaxy. After we had passed the Space Force, I spent the journey gazing through the televiewer, observing the terrifying faces of Jupiter's minor satellites. From the tiny, irregularly shaped Almathea, hardly more than a lump of rock, to the larger, smoother, shiny surface of Europa, covered by a layer of ice 60 miles thick. But the most terrifying sight was the close-up view of Io, whose orbit is so close to the planet. The interior of Io is constantly on the boil. There is hardly a moment when a colossal volcano is not spewing red-hot debris hundreds of miles above the satellite's surface. By constantly ejecting its red-hot interior onto its own surface, Io is slowly turning itself inside out. I had totally lost myself in the contemplation of Jupiter's fiery and icy children when Treya tapped me on the shoulder.
7: Look there, in the center of the frame.
8: That bright circle of light?
7: That is our mothership. Bring her closer with the zoom control.
8: It fills the whole screen.
7: Bigger if you want.
8: Is that a ship? A spaceship?
7: A starship.
8: It must be colossal.
7: It is average for this type of vessel. We shall soon be there.
8: How do you slow down?
7: We have been doing so for some time.
8: But I didn't see you do anything.
7: We are completely under the mothership's control. We home in on her beam. She slows us down. She brings us into the landing dock. It is all automatic.
8: It makes Space Force appear primitive.
7: How will they slow down to enter the landing dock?
8: Saxon will handle it. With considerable help from the computer, of course.
7: Ifwell must not come to any harm.
8: The starship was as tall as a skyscraper and as long as an ocean liner, its hull being round like a submarine's. Towering high above it was the superstructure, tall, almost as long as the hull, but only half its thickness. We entered smoothly, easily, and came to a halt at our mooring. After donning our helmets, we stepped out onto the mooring platform and crossed it. Passing through the airlock, we found ourselves inside the great ship. There we waited for Saxon and the rest of the Space Force crew.
1: Saxon! Over here!
10: What a ship! It's extraordinary. Large enough to accommodate a whole town.
8: The technology of these people is beyond belief. How did Ifwa react to our primitive efforts?
10: She didn't like it very much.
7: Are they all here?
3: Do you know where they are to be put?
7: Great living area.
3: It's not far. We can take the travelator.
7: Keep close together. Do not attempt to get away. Follow the grey corridor with a silver line.
10: Where's that?
7: Entrance over there. We start on the slow platform, change over to the faster one.
10: How much further?
3: We are close now.
10: Who are the people we keep bossing?
3: Members of the starship crew.
10: Why are they dressed in coloured suits?
3: The different colours indicate their trade. The colours of the corridors indicate the ship's area.
10: What do these colours represent?
3: In this area, mostly domestic. Grey, living quarters. The addition of silver indicates flying crew's living quarters.
10: All flying personnel are dressed in silver.
8: Yes. Treya explained to me
7: that... We are now in grey living area. Enter third door on left. This is where you live. You will remain here until sent for.
10: Where are you going?
7: To the briefing room.
10: And what happens to us?
3: We must go.
10: Well, surely you can tell us what's
3: going on. Andrea.
8: May I ask one question?
7: Yes.
8: All the personnel we've seen aboard this starship appear to be women.
7: Well, there are no men aboard this craft except you.
1: You mean of all the thousands of crew on this ship, there's not one man?
7: None.
11: Well, how about back home, you know, where you come from?
7: Corsair.
1: You must have men there.
7: I've never seen any.
11: But there are thousands of you.
3: Come, Treya.
1: Just a moment.
7: If you need anything, ask Jenny.
1: Who's Jenny?
7: She has been appointed to look after you.
1: You mean she's here, in this apartment?
7: All queries must be addressed to her. We will see you again.
1: Hey, wait a minute. There's something else. Open up. I haven't finished. How do you get this door open? Did you see how they did it?
8: It just slid open, apparently, of its own accord. I shouldn't think it's meant to open. Not for us.
1: I suppose not.
11: Not to worry. We can ask Jenny. Treya said she was here.
4: Where?
11: Well, in this room, I suppose. The living quarters.
4: Pretty sparse for living quarters. One room with four chairs in it. Are we supposed to sleep on these things?
1: There's nowhere else that I can see.
11: Here, what do you think all these different coloured buttons are?
4: Why don't you press one and find out?
11: Here goes, then. There.
4: Oh, well done, Chipper. Can you put the lights back on, please?
11: Sorry. There. I'll try this one. What's that?
1: You've opened another door to another room.
8: It's a bedroom.
12: Great area service.
11: Oh, you made me jump.
12: Can I help you?
1: How did you get in here? You weren't there a second ago.
11: And who are you?
12: I'm Jenny. You called me.
11: Me?
12: You pressed the service button.
11: Oh, well, I mean,
4: can you get us something to eat?
12: Very well. I will fetch...
4: Wait, and something to drink, too.
12: Of course.
11: Oh. She's gone.
1: Most incredible thing I've ever seen. A real person appeared from nowhere.
11: Largest life one moment, gone the next. How's it done?
1: I wish I knew.
11: Beautiful girl, too.
8: Watch out, Saxon.
1: What the...
12: It's a table.
1: Well, did you see where that came from?
11: Well, it seemed to come out of the wall.
4: Here comes the food.
11: That was quick.
4: Looks delicious. Do you think we should try it?
1: Well, it's either that or we starve.
4: Right. I'll start.
1: Hmm. Oh, it is delicious. Try it. Oh. What a change after our rations.
8: This drink is good, too.
1: Try some of this. What is it?
4: I don't know. It's like pork. Really tasty.
1: Of course, it may be some sort of Centaurian serpent.
4: Oh.
1: Do you think so?
8: Pippa? You're not eating.
11: I was thinking.
8: What about
11: that girl who came in here? What about her? So beautiful. Where did she come from?
1: She appeared when you pressed that button.
4: Just like Aladdin's genie. You press the button, she appears.
8: Aren't you going to eat anything then, Pippa?
11: Yeah, I'll have a little bit of that, thanks.
4: Well, anything Chipper doesn't want, I'll have. I've never tasted such good food.

0: You summoned me?
1: Yes.
0: You would like the table removed?
1: Yes.
0: Stand clear. Is there anything else?
1: Well, if you could tell us something about this place, we'd be...
0: What do you wish to know?
2: Well, what's likely to happen to us, for a start?
0: You will be examined and categorized. Mm-hmm. You will then be taken back to Corthia, or cast adrift, in your own vessel. How else did you expect to be treated?
2: Like human beings.
0: If your classification is high, you might be taken to Lochtan.
1: What happens there?
0: That is where all Centaurian males are banished to.
1: Whatever for?
0: To work.
2: Work?
0: As slaves.
2: We can't be
1: slaves. Well,
0: unless you are lucky enough to be classified in the primary category.
2: Which is?
0: Breeding. Centaurian civilization may be all female, but it still has to reproduce. There are very few men lucky enough to be selected for that purpose.
2: Lucky? Sounds like hard work to me.
0: Oh, no. They lead a rich and easy life. Receive the best food, best living conditions.
3: Sounds rather dull, then.
4: Excuse me, what are the chances of being selected as a breeder?
0: Do not get a mistaken impression of breeding. The chosen males are merely donors. Oh. There is no direct contact with any of the women.
2: What do you look for in a donor, then?
0: Not me, the council. To be a breeder, a male must have a supremely high intelligence quota, good physique and disposition.
4: Oh, I see. Do you think that we would...
0: No, it is unlikely. You do not even have the simple ability to communicate telepathically. Except you, Chipper. And you can hardly be said to have physique.
4: Oh, I don't know.
2: What about his IQ?
0: His examination will reveal that.
2: And where does this...
1: Where did she go? She just vanished again. I don't understand. How did she do it?

0: Though Jenny appeared in our common room looking like a real three-dimensional person, she was in fact nothing more than a projected image. Even so, she carried a charm and personality that conquered us all. But especially Chipper. Whenever she appeared, and he pressed the service button on the least excuse, he spoke to her gently and warmly. She also had a special tone of voice for him, which affected him deeply. Soon it was obvious that Chipper was falling in love with this apparition, and to our consternation, the apparition appeared to be encouraging him. Then one time, Jenny appeared without being called.
1: You must all be ready for transfer to another part of the ship.
2: Where are we going?
1: To meet Voedica.
2: Who's she?
1: Commander of the starship. She wishes to see you, especially the Space Force leader.
2: It's about time I met somebody of my own rank and status.
1: Remember, you were also her prisoner.
2: That's difficult to forget. And where does this Commander Voedica reside?
1: On the far side of the starship. You will be escorted.
3: Naturally.
1: And remember, when you're interrogated...
2: Interrogated?
1: Yes. Remember, you must not...
2: What?
1: Another time. Here comes your escort. Be humble and respectful before Voedica.
3: Yes, but what...
2: Come with us! Now!
3: Okay. Very well. Okay.
1: Good luck.
0: We were taken through a number of moving corridors and carried upwards in the general direction of the front end of the ship. We must have climbed to about half the height of the superstructure when we reached the outer door of an airlock. We passed through and found ourselves in a huge chamber, the nerve center of the starship, its very brain. On a raised platform to one side sat a woman. Like all the Centaurian women, she was very tall, but appeared considerably older than any we had seen up to now. This was Voedica.
4: Tell the Jovians to sit down.
5: They are not Jovians, Highness. They are from Earth.
4: Which is their commander?
2: I am. Commander Saxon Berry.
4: Is what you see on the screen the planet you hail from?
2: Yes, it is. A remarkable picture.
0: It's three-dimensional. How can they achieve such an incredibly close-up view?
4: Is that where the Arecibo message came from?
2: Yes.
4: We thought it came from Jupiter.
2: No. Earth.
4: Earth is such a tiny planet. We thought it too small to be of any significance.
2: It's a world full of life.
4: And it must be the only one in this whole system that is.
2: More than likely.
4: How disappointing. Those little unmanned ships that have been flying around Jupiter, are they from Earth, too?
2: Yes. Sent here to investigate your radio signals. But they all died.
4: That was our doing. We rendered their equipment useless.
2: You did that to our ship, too. The Space Force. Why?
4: We did not expect to find anybody aboard. But that is what we came looking for. So we are glad to have found you.
2: And now that you have us, what do you intend to do with us?
4: That depends on the result of your interrogation.
2: We were
4: you.
2: Told...
4: What is your name?
6: Huh? Me?
4: Of course.
6: Chipper. Chipper Barnett.
4: Take him down to interrogation. Return the others to their quarters.
6: Yes, the lady. Oh, no. Saxon.
2: Wait a minute. If one goes, we all go.
4: Take him away.
7: Very well.
6: No.
7: Come with us.
2: Let
6: go
2: of him.
6: Help. Rick, help him.
2: You better. Stand back.
7: Stand back or we fire.
6: Get the gun.
2: Help.
6: Oh, what have you done? You've killed them.
4: Disobedience will not be tolerated.
8: In that episode of Space Force, Chipper was played by Nicky Henson, Magnus by Nigel Stock, Saxon by Barry Foster, and Lodrick by Tonia Sober, with Teresa Stretfield, Wendy Murray, Jenny Twigg, and Lolly Cockrell. Space Force was written by Charles Chilton and produced by Paul Mayhew Archer.
7: 50-odd years of bake it same old Orvis. Now top brass at Orvis tell me they want an alternative. Still with same wheat germ goodness, but a bit softer like and less crusty. I told them I'm too old to change me ways now. I'll put one at Lads onto it. Very nice, young Harold. If you like that sort of thing.
9: Hovis handed up a new softer Hovis.
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12: 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We now present part 5 of Journey to the Center of the Earth.
13: We present Bernard Horsfall as Harry Lawson and Geoffrey Banks as Professor von Hardwig in A Journey to the Center of the Earth, the novel by Jules Verne, adapted for radio in 8 parts by Howard Jones. Part 5, The Battle of the Monsters. If you have followed my story to this point, you will recall that my name is Harry Lawson and that my uncle is the celebrated German scientist, Professor von Hardwig. I have told you how we chanced upon a fragment of ancient parchment bearing some mysterious runic writing and how this led us to follow in the footsteps of a 16th century alchemist named Arne Saknussemm into the crater of an extinct volcano in Iceland called Snæfells, and so on a perilous journey to the center of the earth. Perilous, did I say? Well, judge for yourself. At the outset, we all but died of thirst. Then, for 4 days, I was lost in the darkness of those subterranean passages 100 miles beneath the surface of the earth, and driven to the verge of madness. My uncle cared nothing for such dangers as these. He is an eccentric, impetuous, wonderfully courageous man. As for Hans Bjelke, our devoted guide and companion, well, he went calmly, without argument or complaint, wherever my uncle asked him to go. That was part of his agreement. While I was recovering from the injuries I suffered when I was lost, my uncle discovered a great subterranean sea, illuminated as if by daylight, by some natural form of electricity. He called it the Central Sea. We explored its shores for a short distance and came upon gigantic grasses, ferns as tall as pine trees, and a forest of mushrooms 40 feet high. Presently, when my uncle spoke of embarking on a sea voyage, I thought he was joking.
14: My dear Harry, if you were to listen instead of talking quite so much, you would hear.
13: Yes? What would I hear?
14: Listen.
13: That's Hans. Hans! I say, Hans! Hans, what are you doing?
14: You speak, Master Harry.
13: What are you making?
14: You like this?
13: What are you making?
14: A raft, Master Harry. A raft, that's what it is.
13: For some moments, I was struck dumb with astonishment and awe. The half-finished raft was made from lengths of a very peculiar wood, and a great number of joints, boughs, and pieces were scattered on the sandy shore. My uncle, who had followed me, beamed with satisfaction.
14: What you see, my boy, is fossil wood. Here is pine. Here is a species of palm of the northern region, all mineralized by the action of the sea.
13: Then it must be as hard and as heavy as iron. It certainly won't float, Uncle.
14: Indeed. Well, there's no proof like the proof of demonstration. I will throw a piece into the sea. There. You are convinced?
13: The fossil wood floated. It was incredible, but it floated. Not for the first time was it borne in on me that my journey to the center of the earth was changing all my preconceived notions. Truly, it would not have astonished me to have seen a fleet of native canoes afloat on that vast gray sea. The very next evening, the raft was finished. It was about 10 feet long by 5 feet wide, and the beams, bound together by stout ropes, were firm and solid. It took the united efforts of the three of us to launch it. But once launched, it floated tranquilly and evenly. The professor was delighted.
14: Splendid. Splendid, my good Hans. Now we have a means of locomotion other than our legs. Rapid and untiring. Tomorrow, we go forward. We go forward.
13: On the next day, the 13th of August, we rose early. Hans had fashioned a mast from two lengths of wood skillfully joined together and a yardarm from another piece of wood. The sail was a linen sheet, and we had no lack of cordage. I was forced to admit that our raft and equipment looked solid and seaworthy. At 6 o'clock in the morning, when the eager and enthusiastic professor gave the order to make ready, we carefully stowed on the raft all our food, luggage, instruments, weapons, and a good supply of sweet water which we had collected from springs in the rocks. Hans had ingeniously contrived a rudder which enabled him to steer the raft with ease. He took the tiller as a matter of course, and he soon proved himself as good a sailor as he was a guide. At a word from my uncle, I untied the painter. The sail was brought to the wind, and we moved swiftly seawards. Thus were our travels at last resumed. Once more, we were setting out into the unknown. Just as we were leaving the little port where Hans had built the raft, my uncle, who was always very keen on naming newly discovered places, turned to Hans.
14: What shall we call this place, Hans? Our stream, the Hansbach, was named after you. This sea I have called the Central Sea. But this place, where we have embarked on our famous and historical voyage...
15: We go after Master Harry.
14: Splendid. Then we shall name it Port Harry.
15: Port Harry. Yes, this is good. Very good.
14: How do you like it, my boy?
13: Well, before you quite make up your mind, Uncle, I have another name to propose.
14: So? What other name? Come out with it.
13: Gretchen.
14: Gretchen? My goddaughter's name?
13: Yes, Uncle. Have you forgotten I'm going to marry her?
14: Dear me. Yes, I believe that is the arrangement.
13: Port Gretchen will sound very well on our future map.
15: Port Gretchen? This is good. Very good.
14: Very well. Port Gretchen, let it be. Farewell, Port Gretchen. Farewell!
13: We left the shore with the wind blowing from the northward and eastward. We sped before it splendidly, and it seemed to me that the winds at that depth, 100 miles down, were much more powerful than winds at the surface.
14: Such speed, such speed. If we continue at this rate, we shall cover at least 30 leagues in the next 24 hours.
13: Already the northern shore was fading away on the edge of the horizon. To east and west, the shores separated more and more, leaving the open sea before us. Soon, I could see nothing ahead but the apparently limitless ocean. Huge dark clouds cast their gray shadows below, shadows which seemed almost to crush the water by their very weight. Silvery rays of light reflected here and there on odd patches of the sea brought out a luminous sparkle in the wake of the raft. Presently, we were wholly out of sight of land. Nothing could be seen save the sea around us. Without any distant point to focus my eyes upon, I could have fancied that we were motionless, except for the phosphorescent sparkle in our wake. About noon, we ran into a mass of seaweed. Never were seaweeds so gigantic or so wonderful as those of the Central Sea. We swept past specimens 3,000 to 4,000 feet long, looking like snakes, stretching out far beyond the horizon. At last, night came, so the chronometer told us. But the luminous atmosphere was in no way dimmed. And whatever its true nature and cause, we realized that it was a phenomenon on which we could rely with absolute certainty. As soon as we had eaten our supper, I stretched myself at the foot of the mast and presently fell asleep. Hans remained motionless at the tiller. The wind being aft and the sail square, we ran steadily on. Almost as soon as we left Port Gretchen, my uncle had instructed me to keep a regular log of our daily navigation, with all the most minute particulars. Wind direction, weather conditions, speed, distance covered, in a word, every detail and incident of this extraordinary voyage. From this log, therefore, I can tell the story of our adventures on the Central Sea. Friday, August the 14th. A steady breeze from the northwest. We are moving fast, straight before the wind. There is a coast dimly visible to leeward. Nothing to be seen ahead. The extraordinary intensity of the light neither increases nor diminishes. The weather is remarkably fine. That is to say, the clouds have risen to a great height and are light and fleecy, floating in an atmosphere like molten silver. Temperature, 32 degrees centigrade.
15: You think there are fish in this sea?
14: No, Hans, definitely not.
15: No? Why do you think there are no fish?
14: I think there might have been fish here once, just as there are animals on the seashores, but we saw no animals, only their fossil bones.
15: Well, perhaps there are no fish, but perhaps also there are. We will see.
13: Are you going to put a line down?
15: Oh, yes. See, I have baited him with a little piece of meat, and now I throw him in. Now, we must wait and see.
13: For a long time, we were disappointed. Then, at last, came a sudden hard tug on the line. Hans calmly pulled it in.
15: So, there are fish in this sea. Oh, yes.
14: Oh, fish. Splendid fish. Well done, Hans.
13: It's a sturgeon, Uncle. Surely a small sturgeon.
14: Hey, wait a moment. Give me time to put on my spectacles. So, now pass the fish to me, Hans. Dear me, how he flips. Flat head, round body, bony scales, especially at the lower extremities. No teeth. Highly developed pectoral fins, no tail worth speaking of. No, it is not a sturgeon, my dear boy. Not by any means. It belongs to a family which has been extinct for countless ages. There are remains of such a fish as this in the Devonian rocks.
13: A fossil fish, Uncle? Is that what you mean? A living fossil fish?
14: Yes. Oh, to hold a living specimen such as this, to hold it in one's hand is enough to make a naturalist happy for the rest of his life. It is of the order Ganoides, one of the family of Cephalaspides of the genus Pterichthys. But it is unique, even among fossils.
13: Why unique?
14: It is blind, my dear boy. Not only blind, but absolutely without organs of sight. Oh, Hans, go on fishing. I command you. See if you can catch more. Fish still more.
15: Very good, master. I fish again.
13: Hans baited the hook and threw it back into the sea. This subterranean ocean must have been tolerably well supplied with fish, for in 2 hours we took a great number of pterichthys, as well as other fish belonging to another supposedly extinct family, the Depterides. All, without exception, were blind. These unexpected captures enabled us to renew our stock of provisions most satisfactorily. Having discovered these fossil fish, I began to wonder whether we should discover some of those huge reptiles, regarded as extinct, but which scientists have reconstructed from bits of fossilized bones. I picked up the telescope and scanned the horizons. I examined every visible part of the sea. It was utterly and entirely deserted. I looked up at the strange and mysterious sky. It was as silent and as empty as the shores we had but lately left. Saturday, August 15th. The sea retains its uniform monotony. The same leaden hue, the same eternal glare from above. The horizon appears to retreat before us as we advance. There is no sign of land. The professor is in one of his morose and unaccountable humors. He spends his time scanning the horizon at every point of the compass, and when the telescope is not raised to his eye, he assumes a Napoleonic attitude. Why? What has he to be angry or annoyed about? Wasn't our voyage progressing under the best of circumstances? Wasn't our humble raft speeding along faster than we had ever hoped? What, then, was troubling him? When for about the 100th time he put down the telescope and paced morosely up and down, I ventured to ask if anything was wrong.
14: Well, why do you ask me if anything wrong?
13: You seem uneasy, Uncle.
14: I am not uneasy, by no means.
13: But perhaps I should have said impatient.
14: It is enough to make any man impatient.
13: I don't see why. I imagine not many rafts have moved faster than we're moving now. It's fabulous.
14: So it is fabulous. So what does it matter if it's fabulous or not? It's not our speed, but the immensity of the sea which concerns me. It's so much bigger, so much wider, so much faster than I had expected.
13: Ah, yes, you thought the sea was no more than 30 leagues across.
14: Exactly.
13: And already we must have covered, well, at least 90 or 100 leagues.
14: But does it matter? Does it matter? You ask me, does it matter? My boy, listen to me. We undertook a journey to the center of the earth, did we not? Huh? That is to say, we must descend. Descend all the time, descend, but we are not descending now. We are moving in a horizontal direction. We are not progressing. Oh, this is a waste of time. I did not come here for a picnic. I tell you, this voyage on a raft across a pond irritates and wearies me.
13: But, Uncle, if we are following the route indicated by Arne Stakison, we can't be very far wrong.
14: But that is the question, as your immortal Shakespeare puts it. Are we indeed following the route of the great Saknussemm? Did he ever cross this vast central sea? I am beginning to fear that the Hansbach, the little stream we adopted for our guide, has led us astray.
13: Well, what if it has? In any case, Uncle, we can't regret having come so far. It's worth all the hardships of our journey to enjoy this wonderful scenery.
14: I care nothing about seeing wonderful scenery. I descended into the interior of the earth with one object, and that object I mean to attain. So please do not talk to me about admiring scenery or any other sentimental rubbish.
13: After this outburst, I thought it as well to hold my tongue. Indeed, nobody spoke again until 6 o'clock in the evening, when Hans said,
16: "Master, if you please."
14: "Well, Hans,
16: today I think is Saturday."
14: "Saturday? What does it matter whether it's Saturday, Sunday, or any other day?"
16: "It is important, master. Today is Saturday, and on every Saturday you pay my wages."
14: "Oh, of course. I undertook to pay your wages every Saturday, no matter where we happen to be."
16: $3 master."
14: "Here, here. 1, 2, 3.
16: It is correct. I thank you, master. Thank you."
13: Sunday, August the 16th. Nothing new to record. The wind shows a tendency to freshen, perhaps with signs of an approaching gale. When I awoke, my first observation was in regard to the intensity of the light. For I confess that I am seized with a secret fear that this extraordinary electric illumination will in some way become dimmed or obscured, and then perhaps extinguished, leaving us in total darkness. Nothing of the kind, however, occurs. The shadow of the raft, the mast, and the sail are clear cut on the surface of the water. This wonderful sea, it seems limitless in extent. It must surely be as wide as the Mediterranean, perhaps as wide as the great Atlantic Ocean. On more than one occasion, Hans has tried deep sea soundings. He tied the cross of one of our heaviest crowbars to the end of a cord, and this he allowed to run out to the extent of 200 fathoms. It did not touch bottom, and he had the greatest difficulty in pulling in the line. This morning he tried again. I went across to help him haul in.
14: "Thank you. Good. He's coming in well now. Wait, I will lift the crowbar onto the deck. There.
13: What is it, Hans?"
14: "These marks on the iron crowbar, you see?"
13: "Yes. What are they?"
14: "Thunder."
13: "Thunder? What do you mean by that?"
14: Teeth. Yeah, teeth."
13: There was no doubt about it. The indentations on the iron bar were the marks of teeth. What jaws? What strength must the owner of such teeth possess? Had we disturbed a monster of some unknown species? A monster more voracious than a snake, more terrible and more massive than a whale? There was no means of telling. As on other Sundays, we observed today as a day of rest and meditation. But for my part, I could scarcely take my eyes from the mauled crowbar, or my mind from the terrifying speculations that it aroused. Monday, August 17th. I have been looking at the crowbar again, and truly I am terrified. Again and again I ask myself whether I am fated to face some gigantic reptile of ancient times. And again I answer, no. It doesn't seem possible. I just can't believe it. And yet these marks on the crowbar. Is there any doubt at all that they were made by the jaws of a monstrous crocodile? I fancy the professor in some measure shares my speculations, if not my fears, for after a close examination of the crowbar, he looked long and in all directions over this mighty and mysterious sea. What possessed him to leave the safe shelter of the land, I thought. And determined to be prepared for the worst, I examined our weapons and made sure that they were ready for use. My uncle watched me and nodded his head approvingly. Do I imagine it? Or is there a movement? A swirling of the surface waters, indicating that something is stirring far, far below? Tuesday, August the 18th. Today has passed with no incident worth recording. Now at last it is evening. We are drowsy and ready for sleep. There is no night, properly speaking, in these parts, any more than there is summer in the Arctic regions, as summer is generally understood. Hans remains immovable at the rudder. He must sleep, of course, but when he does, I can't say. This evening I dropped into a heavy sleep. Some 2 hours later, I was awakened suddenly by an immense shock. The raft seemed to be lifted completely out of the water.
17: I take a tank. Are we shipwrecked?
18: Look, master. I cannot make it out.
17: The black mass heaving up and down.
18: A big lizard, master.
17: Yes. A sea lizard of prodigious shape and size.
18: And there, a whale.
17: It is indeed a whale, Harry. Her great fins, and see how she blows air and water.
13: Two columns of water rose to a vast height above the sea. We stood stock still, stupefied at the sight of these fearful marine monsters. Hans seized the rudder which had flown from his grasp and put it hard to windward. But there, to leeward, was a turtle about 40 feet wide and a serpent quite as long, thrusting its hideous head from the waters. Escape was impossible. The reptiles advanced on us, turning and twisting about the raft with fearful swiftness. Nearer and nearer they came, the mighty crocodile on one side, the serpent on the other. I snatched up my rifle in desperation and was about to try the effect of a bullet when Hans checked me. The monsters passed within 100 paces of the raft, then made a frenzied rush at one another. It seemed to me that the other monsters, the whale, the lizard, and the turtle, had joined this fierce and deadly struggle. I pointed them out to Hans, but he shook his head.
18: No, no. I think it best not to fire the gun, Master Harry. There are only two animals. Perhaps they do not see us.
13: Only two? But Hans
17: is right. Hans is right. Absolutely right. I can see clearly through the telescope. Note down what I tell you, Harry. The first monster has the snout of a porpoise, the teeth of, I would say, a crocodile, the head of a lizard. Such a description is apt to deceive us. I would say the most fearful of all antediluvian reptiles.
13: An ichthyosaurus, or great fish lizard. But the other? What about the other?
17: A serpent. A monstrous serpent concealed, as it were, beneath the carapace of a turtle.
13: A sea crocodile. The plesiosaurus.
17: Yes, I'm well aware of that. Quiet now. I wish to concentrate on this wonderful spectacle.
13: The monsters attacked each other with inconceivable fury, raising mountains of water and showering us with spume. Time and again, we seemed on the point of being overturned. The combatants were joined together in a tight embrace so that I could scarcely distinguish one from the other. An hour passed. 2, 3 hours. Now the great beasts drew closer to the raft, now they drew away. We crouched, ready to fire instantly, though I, for one, had no hopes we might wound them or scare them away. Suddenly, both monsters vanished under the waves. There was a mighty maelstrom in the midst of the sea which all but sucked us under.
18: Ah, look, look! They come up again.
19: Shall I shoot?
18: No. Give me the telescope, quickly. Ah, there are not two this time. There's only one. There's only the plesiosaur.
19: Now I could see that the great sea crocodile was wounded unto death. I could see its serpent-like neck threshing and curling and twisting in the agonies of dying. Now it flailed the waters like a whip. Now it twisted like a worm sliced in two. In all directions, the water spurted to a great height, sweeping clean over the raft and blinding us. Soon it became clear that the end of the beast was at hand. Its movement slackened. Its contortions almost ceased. At length, the body lay inert on the now calm and placid waters. And I thought, so much for the plesiosaurus. But what about the victor? The ichthyosaurus. Has he gone down to some undersea cavern to rest and lick his wounds? Or will he reappear to destroy us?

That was the fifth installment of A Journey to the Center of the Earth, adapted by Howard Jones from the novel by Jules Verne. The cast was as follows. Harry Lawson was played by Bernard Horsfall, Professor von Hartwig by Jeffrey Banks, and Hans Bjorke by John Daglish. It was produced in the north of England by Trevor Hill. You'll be able to hear the sixth installment of this serial at 5:25 next Thursday in Storytime on Radio 4, and that's called The Hurricane.

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0: Inside every Cape Plum, there's a nice clean stone asking to be let out. There's a very sweet sound to Cape Plums when you have them for afters.
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9: Buck Rogers in the 25th century.
10: And the shower of silver dollars from Popsicle Pete's money box. Buck Rogers. The amazing young fellow who was born right here in our own 20th century, but who was held in a state of suspended animation for 500 years. And now he's living in the highly mechanized and super scientific world of the 25th century. In company with Lieutenant Wilma Deering, a girl soldier, and Dr. Huer, the greatest scientist who ever lived, his life is one thrilling adventure after another. Well, just recently they flew their rocket-powered spaceship to the far-off planet Jupiter to run down Killer Kane and Ardela, arch-criminals of interplanetary space. But now they're back on Earth again. And our story opens in the weird and wonderful laboratory of Dr. Huer, at Niagara, the capital of 25th century America. We find the old scientist alone, working feverishly over a mass of strange diagrams and complicated formulas that cover the top of his desk. Let's join him there. Here we go, 500 years into the future.
11: Heat output times the square of the lens radius times pi equals... I've got it.
12: Hello, Doctor.
11: Wilma, look. I've worked out the heat radiation formula for the mechanical mole.
12: Mechanical mole?
11: Here. Let me at that subcosmic radio unit.
12: But what under the sun
11: is... Excuse me, Wilma. Calling Factory B-18. Factory B-18.
13: Factory B-18. Rankin.
11: Rankin. This is Dr. Huer.
13: Oh, yes, Doctor.
11: Set the radial heat controls exactly as I tell you.
13: Yes, sir.
11: Number one at 33 degrees, 4 minutes right. Number two at 7 degrees, 17 minutes right. Number three at 9 degrees, 9 minutes left.
13: Yes, sir.
11: Do it immediately. We'll take the mole on a test run just as soon as we can get over there.
13: Yes, sir.
11: Signing off.
12: Well, now, Doctor.
11: Where's Buck Wilma?
12: Why, he's out making a trial flight in the new super rocket ship you developed just after we got back from Jupiter.
11: Oh.
12: But what is a mechanical mole?
11: Well, then wait, we'll want him in on the test run of the mechanical mole, too. Central Radio Bureau. Dr. Huer calling Central Radio Bureau.
12: Mechanical mole, did you say?
14: Central Radio Bureau, Stratton speaking.
11: Oh, Dr. Huer, Stratton. Do you know where I can reach Captain Buck Rogers?
14: Oh, he's making a test flight, Doctor, in the new interplanetary rocket.
11: Yes, I know, but where is he?
14: Well, last reported about 17 points west of the moon.
11: Oh.
14: Flying, of course, in the general direction of Saturn.
11: Well, then use a subcosmic power beam to contact him immediately. Ask him to join us at the spaceport just as soon as he can get back to Earth. Hangar number 4.
14: Oh, the experimental hangar.
11: That's right. And radio Sergeant Carborg out there that we're coming. Tell him to have everything ready for us.
14: I'll call them both right away, sir.
11: Thank you. Signing off.
14: Signing.
11: Did you come over here in a rocket-powered air roadster, Wilma?
12: Well, yes, Doctor, I did.
11: Fine. We'll use it to fly out to the spaceport. Come along.
12: But I don't understand.

0: formulae.
1: Wilma, we're about to embark on the most amazing scientific venture we've ever attempted.
0: Oh, really?
1: Come along now. I'll tell you about it on the way over. Oh, good. Your rocket roadster is the enclosed model.
0: Yeah, it keeps my hair from getting blown all over the place.
1: But you're wearing a flying helmet.
0: Well, that's as good an excuse as any.
1: Here now. Get in.
0: Want me to take the controls?
1: If you like. All ready.
0: Then here we go. These little things certainly make a quick takeoff, don't they?
1: Well, don't spare the power. The sooner we get over there, the sooner we'll be able to start out in a mechanical mold.
0: Well, tell me about it. What is it? What's it for? What's it do?
1: Look, Wilma, for years we've devoted all our time and effort to exploring the vast reaches of outer space. Mars, Venus, Jupiter, Saturn, even far off Pluto.
0: Yes, and we've had some mighty interesting times on those planets.
1: Yes, but as a result of the fascination of interplanetary exploration, we have utterly neglected the very world we live on, Earth.
0: Yes, I guess so. But now, what has that got to do with...
1: A few elementary facts we do know. Seismographs, instruments that measure shocks and vibration in the Earth, have indicated that it has a central core some 4,000 miles in diameter, composed, in all probability, of the heavier elements like iron, nickel, platinum, and radium.
0: Only, of course, they're liquefied.
1: What?
0: Awfully hot in the center of the Earth, isn't it?
1: The temperature is probably in thousands of degrees.
0: Well, then, the elements you mentioned must be liquefied.
1: No. No. Although that temperature is far higher than that at which any known substances could be ordinarily used and remain solid, the enormous pressure is undoubtedly sufficient to keep it from melting.
0: Some pressure?
1: Well, normal atmospheric pressure, that which surrounds us all the time, is a little over 14 pounds to the square inch.
0: Yes, I know.
1: But the pressure at the core of the Earth is estimated at about 3 million atmospheres.
0: Good night. But now, Doctor...
1: Now, of course, we know that most of the Earth's land surface is covered with a layer of sedimentary rock.
0: Mm-hmm.
1: Particles of rock and sand that were spread about by water following the Ice Age, and then settled and stuck together.
0: Yeah.
1: Now, geologists agree that a widespread granitic layer extends well under all the continents.
0: Mm-hmm.
1: Other common minerals are shales and sandstone and basalt in such forms as dolerite and gabbro and ecrogite and pachylite.
0: What and... Oh, now listen, Doctor, you're just trying to mix me all up and change the subject. I want to know about the mechanical mold.
1: Well, then watch your navigation. It's swinging us round.
0: Huh?
1: Directly below us, there at the spaceport.
0: Oh. Great day, that thing?
1: Yes.
0: Why, it looks like a big, long metal sausage.
1: It's made of flexo-impervium, the toughest and most flexible metal known to us.
0: That huge lens at the end of it. And those little fins sticking out all over the sides.
1: A thermic radiation projector. A heat ray.
0: Oh.
1: And the fins shield a system of non-recoil energy projectors.
0: But what is it for? What does it do?
1: Well, what's the controls? We're heading straight down at it.
0: I'm sorry. It's such a strange-looking thing. And look at all the people gaping at it from that barrier that's strung around.
1: Well, land us there in the open space between it and the hangar.
0: Okay.
1: You see? There's Sergeant Carlborg waiting for us.
0: Yes, sir. I'm cutting the power. Now we'll coast down.
1: We're dropping pretty fast, Wilma.
0: Then I'll use some reverse power to land us without a bump. Now, let's get out so I can find out what this mechanical mold is all about.
2: Up for you, sir.
1: Hello, Carlborg.
0: Hello there.
2: And Lieutenant Wilma. Well, I might have known you'd be coming along on this experimental trip, miss.
0: Well, now I know that the mechanical mole is capable of making some kind of a trip anyway.
2: Been having quite a time keeping the crowds back of the fence, Doctor. They all want to have a look at her.
1: I thought you were going to keep it in the hangar, Carlborg. It's not the sort of machine that should be around where people can get at it or into it.
2: All my men are keeping them all at a safe distance. You see, Mr. Rankin from the factory brought it out here to make some adjustments on it.
1: Oh, then he's already been here.
2: Yes, sir. Left just a minute ago.
1: Fine, fine. That means we can start out in the mechanical mole without delay.
0: Well, what about Buck, Doctor?
1: Oh, of course. It's funny that he isn't here. I told him to come out and make himself at home in the mole whenever he... Carlborg.
2: Yes, sir?
1: We were expecting Captain Rogers to meet us here.
2: I haven't so hide or hair, Captain Rogers, Doctor, since the day you three took off for Jupiter, when you went after Killer Kane.
1: Well, I expect there's nothing we can do but wait for him. And while we're waiting, Wilma, I'll take you into the control room of this machine and explain to you how it works.
0: At last, I'm going to find out what it's all about.
1: And Carlborg.
2: Yes, sir?
1: You better have your men clear a long path for us in the general direction of the city. We don't want the withering heat from the thermic radiation projector to hurt anyone when we start up.
2: Yes, sir. Do it right away, sir.
0: The rocket rest to be all right here next to the hangar?
1: Yes.

0: Come on, let's get into this big machine.
1: Oh, wait a minute. There's a radio call signal inside the hangar office.
0: Oh, let Kahlborg take it.
1: He's moving the crowd back. Only take a second to answer it, maybe Buck. Here now.
2: Calling Buck Rogers. Center Radio Bureau calling Captain Buck Rogers. Calling Captain Buck Rogers.
1: Hello? Hello?
2: Urgent message for Captain Rogers from the office of the President of America.
1: Oh, well, Captain Rogers isn't here, but I am expecting him
2: anyway. Oh, Dr. Huer?
1: Yes?
2: This is Stratton speaking.
1: Oh, Stratton.
2: I'm sure it'll be all right for you to relay this message to the Captain, sir. Besides, you ought to know about it.
1: What is it?
2: Well, it reads as follows. Killer Kane and Ardela have escaped.
1: What?
2: Yes, sir.
0: Good night.
1: Then tell the President we'll drop everything to get on their trail immediately.
2: No, wait, sir. You'd better hear the rest of this.
1: All right, go ahead.
2: Killer Kane and Ardela have escaped from the emergency prison where they were placed to await transfer to the city prison.
1: Yes, yes.
2: A clever trick made it possible for them to get a 24-hour start in the rocket plane you used for the Jupiter expedition.
0: The fastest ship in the universe.
2: Entire space patrol fleet has been unable to pick up that ship's rocket trail. Apparently, there's nothing we can do but wait until the two criminals show up again. Urge, however, that you keep constantly on guard against Kane and Ardela's reappearance. End of message.
1: All right, Stratton. Thank you.
0: Doctor, what can we do?
1: Nothing, Wilma, except what the President suggests. Wait for them to show up again.
0: I know, Doctor, but do you suppose they really did leave Earth in that ship of ours?
1: Why, what do you mean?
0: They might have just sent it flying alone by the automatic controls as a trick.
1: Possibly. To throw us off that trail.
3: Barrels all moved back, Doctor, and you can... Say, what's the matter?
1: Nothing. Come along, Wilma. We'll board the mechanical mole.
0: Yes, sir.
3: Right this way. Crowd's mighty anxious to see that big machine get started, Doctor.
1: Are they?
3: Yes, sir. Go catch it. Hey, look. Look, it's moving.
1: You're right. And the heat ray of the nose of it, it's starting to glow.
0: Doctor, Killer Kane and Ardela.
1: You're right. And with that heat ray, the lives of all these people out here are in danger.
0: And Kane and Ardela won't hesitate to use it.
3: It's moving over toward the crowd of people right now. Come on, we've got to stop it.
1: Stop it how?
3: What can we do?
1: Get those people away from here.
4: Great day, the terrible destruction that could be done with the gigantic heat ray in the nose of that mechanical mole is too appalling to even think about.
5: Do you know the one-word recipe for cheesecake?

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13: Presenting the amazing interplanetary adventures of Flash Gordon. Last week, Flash Gordon narrowly escaped death when Thal, the jealous general, fired at his back and caused him to be thrown from his horse. Queen Azora would have killed Thal with her sword, but Flash nobly spared his life. That night, Mara the spy learned of the Blue Magic Army's plan to attack the Hawkmen at daybreak and escape from the palace to warn Zarkov and tell him the reason for Flash's strange behavior. Next morning, Azura gave Flash a torpedo to hurl when he got close enough to the Hawkmen. As the attack began, Mara the spy reached the entrance to the tunnel, but just as he was about to reveal the secret of Flash's failure to recognize his friends, Mara was killed by a ray from the guns of the Blue Magic Men. At that moment, Flash Gordon was sighted riding straight for the tunnel, and Dr. Zarkov, thinking he was deserting the Blue Magic Army, went out to welcome him to the ranks of the Hawkmen. When Flash reached the entrance to the tunnel, he pulled his horse to a stop and hurled the torpedo, which immediately exploded. These thrilling adventures come to you as they are pictured each Sunday in the big full-page Comic Weekly, the world's greatest pictorial supplement of humor and adventure. The full-page Comic Weekly, each page printed in full colors, is distributed everywhere as an integral part of your Hearst Sunday newspaper. And now we continue the story. Shouts and tumult, the army of Blue Magic Men with Queen Azura at their head reached the tunnel entrance.
12: It worked. It worked. The enemy are frozen into icicles.
14: Of course it worked, my prince. Didn't I tell you what would happen when you threw the torpedo?
12: You're wonderful, Azura. Why are men such fools as to try to fight against you?
14: They don't for long.
12: Azura, do you know this man, frozen with his hand upraised?
14: Do you?
12: No. But...
14: But what?
12: Well, it seems as though I should know him.
14: Here, drink this vodka. It will refresh you after your hard ride. Why do you think you should know this man, my prince?
12: When I rode up to throw the torpedo, this man came out of the tunnel with his hand upraised, just as it is now.
14: He may have been about to surrender.
12: No, he didn't say anything about surrendering.
14: He spoke to you? What did he say?
12: He called, Flash Gordon. Flash, my friend. He surprised me so, I almost forgot to throw the torpedo.
14: Thank the gods you didn't forget.
12: Why should this man call me friend? I've never seen him before.
14: It was a trick, Flash. When he saw you carrying the torpedo, he tried to deceive you, to throw you off your guard.
12: Well, it almost worked.
14: You are a man of steel, my prince. What self-control you have. Ah, you are truly the man of my heart.
12: Am I, my beautiful one? It makes me very happy to hear you say that.
14: My prince. Hal?
15: Your Majesty.
14: Have the prisoners carried back to my palace. Be very careful of this one.
15: Oh, yes, Your Majesty. Your command shall be obeyed to the letter, Your Majesty. Captain, see that this prisoner is taken back to the palace in good condition.
12: Why are you so particular about the man who called me?
14: Flash, did you ever hear of a man called Zarkov?
12: Zarkov? Zarkov? No, Azura, I've never heard of him. Who is he?
14: That is the man who called to you. In his own country, he is a wizard. That wall of chemical ice, which protected him and his men from our combustion rays, is an example of his magic skill.
12: I don't wonder you handle him with care. He should be a most valuable man to have around.
14: You see my point exactly. I shall have Tal revive him when they get back to the palace. And by the way, Flash...
12: Yes, Azura?
14: The fumes of the torpedo sometimes cause strange reactions. So if you meet this Zarkov and he insists on calling you friend, remember, that was the last thing on his mind before the torpedo exploded.
12: I quite understand, Azura.
14: Good. And now, my victorious prince, shall we celebrate?

0: Back in the palace, Tall carried out the Witch Queen's order. He straps the frozen Zarkov to a table, then he tips it into the rays of an electrotherapeutic revivifier.
1: Take care of this one, she said. I wonder why. Has her case changed from youth to middle age? If so, I must see what I can do to win her favor. You are thawing out, are you? Good. I'll give you a little more heat. How's that, stranger?
0: Tall, be careful. The current's on full strength. You know what that may do?
1: Yes, I didn't notice the indicator. Be very careful of this one, she said. Yes, Your Majesty. We'll take care of him. You are coming around, are you? All right, stranger. Loose the strap, slave. Come on now. Well, stranger, come on, get on your feet.
2: Flash Gordon. Flash, my friend.
1: Flash Gordon is not here.
2: Who are you? What has happened? Where am I?
1: You are a prisoner of Azura, Queen of Magic, and your friend Flash Gordon captured you.
2: Now I know you. You...
1: Stand back. I have my sword point against your breast. One move and I'll run you through.
2: I came to rescue Flash Gordon.
1: Rescue him. He doesn't need to be rescued.
2: You mean, tell me the truth, you wizard of darkness. Has Flash turned traitor?
1: He has drunk the Queen's magic drug and has forgotten you and his sweetheart, Dale Arden, and even his own identity.
2: Thank the gods. I was afraid the change was due to Flash himself. What is this drug of forgetfulness?
1: Lithium. Guard!
3: General Saul?
1: Take this new slave to the kitchens until Her Majesty makes up her mind how she will dispose of him.
2: Thank you, General Dow.
1: Now, don't thank me. I had my way. You wouldn't be here now.
3: March this way, slave.
2: Wait. General Dow, what has happened to Dale Arden?
1: You will see her in the kitchen.
2: She is alive, then?
1: Yeah.
2: And gone.
1: Gone? Oh, yes, that must be the other one. Yes, he's there, too. Take him away, guard.
3: Come along, slave.
1: Yeah. Here, you. Put this machine and apparatus away. Clean up this room.
2: These are the kitchens, I presume.
3: Yes, but see that you don't presume too much around here.
2: Oh, a joke. Not bad.
3: Stop laughing. It will be no joke if you start any trouble, and we have to electrocute you.
2: Quite so, quite so. Why is that animal carcass placed between those machines?
3: Those machines are two electrodes. The flaming rays are roasting the carcass.
2: Very interesting, very interesting. Electrodes, eh? A much quicker process than roasting in an oven.
4: Dr. Zarkov! Dr. Zarkov!
2: Dale! Dale Arden!
3: Stay here, slave, while I get a set of manacles for you.
5: Oh, Lieutenant! Watch this
4: door! Oh, you're safe. Ma reached you in time, and he got there safely.
2: Yes, Ma reached me safely, Dale. But just as we were pulling him into the tunnel...
4: He was killed?
2: Yes.
4: Oh.
2: He was hit by a ray from the Queen's soldier.
4: Poor Ma. Then he didn't tell you about Flash.
2: No. He was killed just as he was about to.
4: Oh, Dr. Zarkov, I've been so lonely.
2: Oh, yes, yes, yes.
4: Flash has turned against me. He's completely forgotten me.
2: No.
4: Yes. He's in love with that wicked Queen of Magic.
2: No, no, Dale. Flash has been drugged. He has lost his memory.
4: Drugged?
2: Yes.
4: That's just what Khan and I thought might have happened. How did you find out?
2: A general named Tao told me.
4: Tao, that's the Queen's right-hand man, her chief magician. He ought to know.
2: Oh.
4: Dr. Zarkov, we must save Flash.
2: Yes, Dale, we must save Flash. And ourselves, too.
4: Oh, I'm so glad you've come. Khan and I both wished you were here to help us. You know so much about science and electricity.
2: Where is Khan? Tao said I would see him here.
4: Well, in getting away from the palace, Ma went out the servant's gate. Khan and I went with him to see that the coast was clear.
2: Yes, and go on.
4: We saw him slip out safely. And the next thing we knew, the guard came after us to our quarters and blamed us for his escape.
2: How could they have linked you with Mars?
4: Oh, they had seen us talking together.
2: Oh.
4: And one of the inner guards had challenged us near the gate just before Mars slipped out.
2: I see. But what has happened to Khan?
4: They separated us. Khan is in a cell somewhere. They bring him in here to do his work and take him away again.
2: I shall be glad to see him. Here's that fellow Tao.
1: Now, what is going on here? Get to work, slave.
2: What is the hurry, Tao? We have got lots of time for work.
1: Come, come, no back talk. Or you'll taste the electric whip. Oh, God! See that this new prisoner learns our magic discipline.
6: Yes, General Tao.
1: Yes, and you.
4: Yes, General Tao.
1: Prepare some little cakes and fill these two flagons with Vako, Her Majesty and Flash. Wish refreshment.
4: Once, General Tao.
1: Her Majesty is very particular about these solid gold flagons. See that Flash Gordon gets this large, two-handled one, and Her Majesty the smaller and more delicately shaped one.
4: Yes, General Tao.
1: Well, well, what are you standing there for? Hurry, hurry. Can't you see the dragon's eyes over there flashing?
2: What has that got to do with Dale's task?
1: Whenever Queen Azura wishes some Vako, those dragon's eyes light up. You can almost judge her mood from the flash of the eyes.
2: Wonderful.
1: Yes, I shall tell Her Majesty you are coming. Hurry now, hurry.
4: I'm sorry I can't stay to talk with you, Dr. Vako. We have so much to say to each other.
2: That is true, Dale. But we shall have plenty of time around here to talk later. You attend to your duties. In the meantime, until they get those manacles for me, I'll have a look around the kitchens.
4: Very well. I'll take these in to Flash and Queen Azura.
7: About time. What kept you, girl? You think you had to make the Vako instead of just pour it?
4: I'm sorry to be so long, Your Majesty.
6: Come, Azura. This is a night of celebration and gladness. Let's not spoil it.
7: As you say, my prince. Here, drink this Vako. Have one of these little cakes. I'm sure you'll like them.
6: Thanks. I'll have one of the cakes.
7: Nothing to drink with them?
6: Well, I'll take a sip of the Vako to keep you company.
7: My throat is parched. Give me that flagon, girl.
6: You had a hard day of it, Azura.
7: Ah. That tastes good. You're sure you don't care for any more, my prince?
6: No, no more for me, thanks.
7: Take the flagons and cakes away, girl.
4: Yes, Your Majesty.
2: Dale!
4: Yes, Dr. Zarkov?
2: I have it. I have the plan to save us all.
4: You have? Oh, what is it, Dr. Zarkov?
2: Set your tray down.
4: There. Now, Dr. Zarkov, what is your plan?
2: While you were gone, the guard slashed me with his electric whip. I had just thought of the way to repay him. Now I want you to knock over those dishes piled up there on that table.
4: Then the god will beat me.
2: Oh, no, he won't.
4: He has beaten others for less cause. Why won't he beat me?
2: Because when you knock the dishes over, I will jump up on that platform and grab one of those electrodes that is being used to roast the meat and swing its flaming ray on the chief cook and the guard as they stop for you.
4: Oh, Dr. Zarkov, if the attempt should fail...
2: Do not think about that, Dale. It must not fail. Do as I tell you. Everyone's back is turned just now. Hurry.
4: Very well. Here goes. Dr. Zarkov, save me.
2: Stand back from that girl, or I will burn you both to a crisp.
0: Are the tables to be turned? Can Dr. Zarkov single-handed overcome Queen Azura's guards and rescue Dale Arden? See for yourself how he proposes to do this in big, full-color pictures in the Comic Weekly, distributed with all Hearst newspapers next Sunday. The Comic Weekly is the world's most popular supplement of humor and adventure. 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Meanwhile, goodbye until next week, when we'll be back with another chapter in the amazing interplanetary adventures of Flash Gordon.

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2: Kellogg's Pep, the build-up wheat cereal, takes you to the world beyond tomorrow in the age of the conquest of space. 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
3: Stand by to raise ship. 5, 4, 3, 2, 1, 0.

0: chimes of the Tower of Galileo echoes over the campus of Space Academy, tolling the hour of 9:30. Dormitory windows slowly go dark as cadet units retire for the night. But light continues to stream brightly from Section 42B, the quarters of the Polaris unit. Inside, Cadet Tom Corbett, a tall, curly-haired boy of 18, is seated at the desk, dictating a letter into the audio writer. Nearby, Cadet Astro, the second member of the Polaris unit, listens intently to earphones clamped tightly to his ears as a study spool whirls in the study machine, droning out a lesson in astrogation. And the third member of the Polaris unit, Cadet Roger Manning, idly contemplates his collection of pinups. Cadet life is quiet and routine on the Space Academy campus. Suddenly, the dormitory intercom crackles into life.
1: Unit. Reporting for duty, Captain Strong.
2: You made good time, boys. Just leave your space gear on the deck. You can stow it later when we're in flight.
3: Sounds like we're in a hurry, Skipper.
2: Yeah, we are, Astro. We blast off as soon as we get final orders from Commander Arkwright.
4: What's up, Skipper?
2: Remember our first trip to Titan, the largest moon of Saturn?
1: Sure thing, sir. We escorted the first group of colonists there.
2: You remember the strange Titan vegetation? Crystal? Living crystal?
4: Who could forget it?
5: Yeah. Every time it touched metal, the metal turned into crystal.
2: Right. But at the same time, it was lighter and stronger than most metals now in use.
1: I always thought it would be a good idea for our Academy scientists to work on that stuff. Make it useful.
2: They have, Tom. They've succeeded in refining Titan crystal so that it can be used in place of metal.
3: Hey, that's terrific, sir.
2: The process isn't absolutely perfect yet. They've only been able to do it in small quantities, but in about a year, refined crystal can be turned out in volume for standard everyday use.
1: A year isn't too long to wait for a thing like this.
2: And it seems to be, for certain people.
3: What do you mean, Skipper?
2: Partially refined crystal is being smuggled out of Titan and brought down to Earth.
5: Smuggled?
2: Yes. Somebody's trying to get a jump on the market. Sell the crystal now and make the most of the money before there's any competition. And this stuff is dangerous. Only partially refined, it can still affect metal.
3: But how can anybody smuggle crystal? You can't hide it in your hat or anything like that.
2: Well, the Solar Guard's been working on this for the last 2 months. Lieutenant Mitsuko has been assigned to the case, and 3 days ago, he reported he had a lead. Now, he's landing here tonight with a full report.
1: Well, sir, how do we fit into this?
2: We're going to help Mitsuko break this smuggling ring wide open. As soon as he lands, Commander Arkwright will bring him here to the Polaris for a quick briefing, and then we'll... Captain Strong here. Go ahead.
6: Orders from Commander Arkwright, sir.
2: All right, Bailey. Go ahead.
6: You will blast off for Titan immediately.
2: But I thought we were supposed to wait for Lieutenant Mitsuko.
6: His rocket scout crashed in Greenland. The report just came in from Weather Station K.
2: Do they know what happened, Bailey?
6: Not very much, sir. Only that the wreckage of his rocket scout, from nose to exhaust tubes, was one mass of crystal.
2: And Lieutenant Mitsuko?
6: He's dead.
0: We'll return to the exciting adventures of Tom Corbett, Space Cadet, in just a moment. So stand by. Listen. That's a flight of jet planes flashing across the sky, flying faster than the speed of sound itself. Those fleet, deadly jets are the masters of the air, spreading their wings in battle high above the Earth.
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7: Gyros in, sir.
0: Orders are snapped quickly. Controls are engaged. The ship begins to throb with the unleashed power of its rocket motors. And finally...
4: blast off, minus 5 seconds. 4, 3, 2, 1, 0!
0: Its exhaust tube spitting smoke and flame, the rocket hovers over the ground for an instant, then quickly accelerates, and at a speed of 5,000 miles per hour, it arrows into the night sky and disappears from view. A few moments later, clear of Earth's atmosphere, Captain Strong calls his cadet crew down to the control deck.
2: Well, boys, with Lieutenant Mitsuko's death, we haven't a shred of information. We'll have to start from scratch. Now, when we land on Titan, I'm going to give you a couple of days' liberty.
3: Liberty? Get that look off your face, Raj.
9: This'll be simulated liberty, pal.
2: Oh. I want this to look as much like routine maneuvers as possible. It may throw the smugglers off guard. They won't think that space cadets would be handling this kind of an operation.
3: They don't know us.
2: Well, I hope not. Anyhow, behave as you normally would. Drift around the colony, go sightseeing, anything. See what information you can pick up. Well, that's the plan. Any questions?
9: A lot, sir. But from what you've told us already, we'll have to dig out the answers ourselves.
2: All right, then. You can relax. Maintain the usual 4-hour deck watches and get as much rest as you can. You're going to need it.
7: Titan control from rocket cruiser Polaris. Entering approach orbit. Open atmosphere resistor screens for landing. We'll touch down in 4 minutes.
9: Okay, Captain Strong, all stations are secure. Anything else you want us to do?
2: No, Tom, you're all off duty. You boys can have 48 hours liberty.
9: Thanks a lot, sir.
3: We sure can use it, sir. You put us through hoops on this training flight.
9: And don't worry, Skipper, we'll keep our eyes open. We'll find those... Oh! What's the idea kicking me?
3: Next time, I'll put my foot in your mouth.
9: You want to ruin everything, Manning? Somebody in that ground crew may be listening.
3: Oh.
2: All right, boys, I'll see you later.
9: Right, sir.
4: And when you finish sightseeing, you can sack in for the night at the spaceport BOQ.
9: See you there, sir.
10: Now, have you hotshot space detectives figured out where we begin this sightseeing tour?
3: Seems to me the spaceport is just as good a place as any.
10: Oh, sure, a great place to load smuggled crystal.
9: Well, they load crystal here, all right. Look at that space freighter over there.
3: Hey, you don't suppose that stuff on the conveyor belt...
10: Oh, relax, will you, Astro? That crystal's already been refined.
9: Come on, let's have a closer look.
3: She's a fast-looking ship.
10: The Mary Wells. Well, I'll be.
11: Stand where you are, all of you.
9: Huh? Who said that? That guy climbing out of the freighter. Looks like a Martian deck officer.
11: Stand where you are, or I will blast you.
9: Hey, that creep's pointing a parallel ray at us.
10: Better hold still, fellas. He means business.
11: Stop the conveyor. What are you doing here? Speak up.
10: We've got as much right to be here as you have.
3: Put that ray gun away, pal, or I'll bend it around your neck.
11: Oh, so now I recognize the uniform. You are of the space cadets, the little boys who play as soldiers.
10: Hey, where do you get that little boy routine?
11: Be still, or my ray will freeze your chattering mouth.
9: Look here, what's the idea of pulling a ray gun on us? We weren't doing anything wrong.
11: I do not take chances. Anyone who comes too close to me may be an enemy. But you, pal, children...
12: Start the conveyor!
5: Children, why, I'll show that space...
9: Oh, relax, Manning. Come on.
10: What's the matter with you guys? You're afraid of that parallel ray?
3: We're not afraid of anything, pal, but there's no point in starting a fight with him. We won't learn anything that way.
10: We won't learn anything anyway. Our first hot lead. Nothing but hot air. I don't see why the skipper made us come all the way out here to the refinery. We could be spending our liberty in the colony.
3: Can't you do anything but gripe, Manning?
10: Skip it. Where do we meet Captain Strong?
9: In the main refinery down this hall.
3: Hey, what's that up there?
9: It looks like a conveyor belt.
10: And look, it goes outside, straight out to those hills off to the west.
3: But the cars are empty.
9: They're returning for more crystal. The conveyor keeps rolling constantly, bringing more crystal in and... Hey, look down there. Where the cars roll out of the plant. That fellow standing there, wearing the face mask.
10: What about him?
9: He's the joker we bumped into by that space freighter. The Martian deck officer who pulled the parallel ray on.
3: But he has a perfect right to be there. He ships all this crystal.
9: He only transports refined crystal. Look, he's jumping into one of the cars.
10: Hey, there's something fishy on tight.
9: You're right, he's up to something. Come on, let's jump into one of those cars and follow him.
3: Wait a minute, we better tell Captain Strong.
9: No time for that now. Astroil, get away.
3: But Tom, we can't
10: the
3: just take off.
10: The skipper said we were on 48 hours liberty, didn't he? We're on our own, so come on, let's blast off.

0: By the rings of Saturn, how far is that joker going? We've come miles since he jumped out of that conveyor.
1: Which proves he's up to something.
2: He sure is.
1: Hey, keep your face mask on tight, Roger.
2: I keep slipping on one side. What a crummy place. Smells worse than the gas pits of Venus.
1: Hold up, fellas.
2: What's wrong?
3: You see that ship?
0: A jet boat.
2: But what's it doing out here?
1: Three guys are loading crystal into it.
0: And that's how it's smuggled out.
2: That's impossible. A jet boat couldn't reach Earth.
1: Doesn't have to. Look at the name and her stabilizer.
0: The Mary Wells.
2: Say, remember what Captain Strong told us this morning? About that list Lieutenant Mitsuko left? The Mary Wells reported losing a jet boat a few months ago. And she got a replacement.
1: This is how she lost it.
0: Then the jet boat meets the Mary Wells out in space, is taken aboard, and carried to Earth.
2: Go to the head of the class, Astro.
0: But the freighter's boat locks were full. What does she do with the extra boat?
1: Probably sends it down here to be filled up for the next trip.
2: What an operation.
1: And this is our chance to break it up. What do you suppose would happen if we stowed away aboard that boat?
0: Well, what's the point in that?
1: To prove the connection with the Mary Wells. We'd get aboard the freighter
2: and then take over.
0: Take over?
2: The three of us?
1: A space freighter only has a crew of five.
0: Hey, now's our chance.
2: Those guys are going into that space hut.
1: What a break. How about it, Astro?
0: Well,
1: Oh, blast it. Okay, but it's against my better judgment.
2: You won't think so when they pin the solar medal on you, Astro.
1: Let's go, fellas. And spaceman's luck.
2: I can't get comfortable on these things. They're sharp.
1: Don't let any of your belt gear touch the crystal. Remember, they're metal.
0: And this stuff isn't refined.
1: I've got my gear tucked under my blouse.
2: Same here.
1: Listen, our pal's come aboard.
0: I hope he doesn't get an idea to check his cargo first.
2: Quiet, you guys.
1: He's firing up the jets.
2: Brace yourselves, fellas. This may be a rough takeoff.
0: What's that?
4: Are you comfortable in there, my young friend?
0: Who's he talking to?
1: He came aboard alone, didn't he?
4: Can't you hear me in there?
1: I got a hot space flash for you fellas. He's talking to us.
0: What?
1: Then he knows we're in here?
4: Come on, let's bail out.
1: Oh, no use. The cargo hatch is locked.
4: You're so right, my impetuous young friend. You wanted this trip, so you're going to get it. And believe me, it will be a long one. Far out into space.
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7: Trapped in the cargo compartment of the jet boat, the space cadets are being carried away from Titan. Carried out into the cold blackness of space where they know there will be no return. Crouched on the mass of smuggled crystal, they brace themselves as best they can while the jet boat roars toward its rendezvous with the freighter.
1: Hey, Astro, roll over one of those chunks of crystals. A big one.
0: Huh? What for?
1: This is no time to ask questions. Come on.
0: All right.
8: Hey, what are you doing at this hatch anyway, Junior? Expect to open it with your fingers or something?
1: No, but I've managed to rip loose some of the insulation around the hatch plate.
8: That's a great help.
9: Here's that chunk of crystal you wanted, Tom.
1: Thanks, Astro. Now watch, Roger. And pray that my crystal can opener works.
8: Jumping Jupiter, of course. The crystal goes to work on the metal and will turn it into crystal, too.
6: Right, only the crystallized metal will be brittle and just smack right through it.
8: Is it working, Tom?
6: Yes, but slow. Awfully slow. And that rendezvous with the space freighter can't be too far off.
8: Beautiful hunk of crystal. Keep working on that hat.
6: Isn't that crystallized area large enough yet, Tom?
1: Let it go a little longer.
6: When we break out, we've got to move fast. We'll need plenty of elbow room.
8: No wonder that Joker doesn't hear the vibration.
6: The noise of the jets probably covers it.
8: Hey, the jets, they stopped.
6: We must be at our rendezvous point.
1: Tom, he'll hear the vibration.
6: And we have to hit him now. Break that crystal and let's go.
8: Watch your language, pal, or I'll tell Astro to sit on you again.
1: Tom, do you see the space freighter yet?
4: No, not a sign of it.
3: What are you staying here for? Why don't you return to Dracon while there's still a chance?
8: I like the air out here better.
3: But this boat is becoming completely crystallized. It will shatter.
1: We know, pal. Why do you think we put on these emergency spacesuits?
3: There it is, fellas. There it is.
1: Space freighter.
8: You expecting the Earth, Moon, and Shuttle, Astro?
6: All right, start up the jets, Astro. I'll handle the controls.
1: I hope everything still works. Well, the jets are okay.
6: And so are the controls. Here we go.
1: You fellas got everything straight? You know what to do?
8: Sure, a snap. As soon as we get close enough to the freighter so the boat can't miss her, we just abandon ship.
1: And we'd better double-check our ropes. If we get separated out in space, we're in for trouble.
8: What have we got now?
6: Stand by the escape hatch, Roger. We're closing in on the freighter.
8: I'm ready.
4: You're crazy, all of you. You'll never get away with it. We'll drift in space until we die for lack of oxygen.
8: Not the way we figure it. 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Then their skipper is a cinch to call for help.
6: Okay, Roger. Astro, get your helmets on. We go overboard in 30 seconds.
10: Hey, Astro. Astro.
0: Yeah, Tom?
10: You all right?
0: Just fine.
10: What about Roger?
8: Don't worry about me, Junior. I'm drifting along like a cloud.
0: How's our passenger? He hasn't opened his mouth in the last 10 minutes.
8: The shock of seeing the boat crash into the freighter must have been too much for him. He passed out cold.
0: You did a nice job of aiming, Tom. Not only is the hull of that ship crystallizing, but you smashed her tubes. She can't get underway.
10: And the skipper has to send a distress call now.
8: He's probably sent out 50 already.
0: Hey, look. The call's been answered. A couple of rocket cruisers are coming
10: out. And one of them's the Polaris.
8: That's our skipper right on the ball.
0: I hope he is, Roger, at least as far as we're concerned. He may think we made a little bit too much of our liberty.
11: Boys, I honestly don't know whether to recommend you for the solar medal or to log you for this crazy stunt.
1: Well, Captain, why don't we just skip the whole thing?
11: Well, maybe that would be best. But it's going to take some explaining.
6: Captain Strong, did you learn anything from that man we brought aboard?
11: Yes. He gave me the whole story. And you were right, Tom. They'd use the jet boat to carry the smuggled crystal to the freighter and at the same time send an empty boat back to Titan.
8: But what happened when they reached Earth, sir? How'd they land the stuff?
11: Very simple. They jettisoned the whole cargo, dumped it overboard to drift into space and be picked up later by other jet boats that wouldn't be suspected.
1: Say, they covered all the angles, didn't they? What about Lieutenant Matsuko?
11: A clear case of murder, Tom. And those men will pay for it.
1: I'm sure glad of that.
8: Say, Skipper, I was just thinking...
6: Uh-oh. Run for cover, Astro.
11: All right, Manning. Let's have it.
8: Well, since you can't give us the solar medal and you don't want to log us, can't you sort of give us recognition in the Academy record book?
11: Recognition? Well, for what?
8: Why, for the way we hitched a ride on the Polaris. We're the first space hikers.
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0: Corbett Space Cadet, starring Frankie Thomas, can also be seen on television and appears in the comic sections of many of America's leading newspapers. 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Jackson Beck speaking.
1: Kellogg's Raisin Bran has a secret. 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

0: The American Broadcasting Company presents Quiet, Please, which is written and directed by Willis Cooper, and which features Ernest Chappell. Quiet, Please for today is called Calling All Souls. I tell you what happened last Halloween, or All Souls, or All Hallows, or whatever you call it in your part of the country. I bet you can't guess where I was. Well, I was a couple of places. But where I started, I was sitting in a tight little room in a great big house. You ever been west? Well, you know when you cross the Mississippi River on the Santa Fe from Illinois to Iowa, about 4 or 5 hours out of Chicago, Fort Madison, Iowa? Ever notice that great big place right alongside the riverbank to your right? The big high walls and the towers and the big gates. That's right, the Iowa State Prison. That's where I was last Halloween. In a little cell. Oh, very comfortable. All by myself. Waiting. And not much more time to wait. Sure. The death cell. I was just sitting there playing solitaire on the edge of my bed, trying not to think of what was coming up and thinking of nothing else but that. I was pretending I'd paid the house $52 for the deck, and the house would pay off $5 for every card I got up in the top row. I was $32 to the good this particular hand. I didn't hear anybody come up. I didn't hear anybody except the guard walking around till this voice spoke to me.
1: Red 9 on the 10 of clubs, Lewis.
0: Oh. Hello, Delbert. Yeah, that's right. Coming in?
1: Yeah. How are you?
0: I'm all right, so far. How are you?
1: All right.
0: Sit down.
1: Yeah.
0: No soap, huh? Turn us down.
1: That's right.
0: What'd he say?
1: Oh, a lot of things.
0: What?
1: What's the difference? He said no.
0: It's tough, Delbert, when I didn't do it.
1: It's tough on me, too, Lewis.
0: Yes, but they're not going to hang you.
1: I begged him to give you a 2-week stay, at least, but he said his conscience wouldn't let him.
0: Conscience, huh?
1: He said if he felt I could turn up anything at all in 2 weeks, he'd be tempted to give you the benefit of the doubt. You've had 3 stays now.
0: Could you turn up anything?
1: Lewis.
0: Yeah, I know.
1: I've done everything I could.
0: I know. But I didn't do it, Delbert.
1: I know you didn't. But proving it.
0: You want to play cards? I guess I don't want to play either. Well,
1: I've done my very best, Lewis. My very level best.
0: I know, I know. It's pretty tough on me, though, ain't it?
1: Certainly is.
0: No hope at all?
1: No hope at all. No witnesses, plenty of motive, your fingerprints all over everything?
0: I remember. Only I didn't do it.
1: Who did you? Got any idea, Lewis?
0: No idea at all.
1: I thought maybe.
0: I just opened the door after I'd knocked a dozen times. I just opened the door, and they were on the floor, I told you.
1: I know.
0: And I was so shocked. You know, I couldn't help it. I tried to. That's how I got the fingerprints all over.
1: You told me.
0: I admit I didn't like Harris. I didn't go for Etta very much either. But I didn't kill him, Delbert.
1: You told me.
0: I just went out there to ask him to let me have however much he could of that $2,000 he owed me for the pigs.
1: You should have made all those statements about how you were going to get the money or else.
0: I know it. He shouldn't have gone through his desk looking for the money either.
1: I don't know why the dickens you did that.
0: Well, I don't know either, but I said I was shocked. I just thought this was a good way to get the money if I could find it. Nobody would know, I figured. I knew if I didn't get it then, I'd never get it. They were lying there on the floor.
1: Lewis, listen, it was pretty hard to convince a jury you didn't do it with them lying on the floor and you going through the desk and blood spots on your suit and everything.
0: I know it, Delbert. Crazy to do it. But I didn't murder him.
1: I know that, I told you.
0: Delbert. Are they sure enough going to hang me?
1: Unless...
0: Unless what?
1: They discover new evidence.
0: Where are they going to discover that?
1: They'll have to do it awful fast.
0: Where are they going to discover it?
1: You tell me.
0: There isn't any more evidence. Whoever really did it covered his tracks too good.
1: I'll say he did. Oh, you smooched it up fooling around.
0: Oh, my gosh, Delbert, I was just trying to see if I could help.
1: And seeing if you could find the money, Harris Oakley.
0: Well, I know it was foolish, but...
1: Honestly, Lewis, now, you wouldn't expect anybody in his right mind to believe your story,
0: would you? But
1: it's
0: true, I tell you.
1: I know it's true, but I couldn't make the jury believe it, or the governor.
0: How do you know it's true?
1: What?
0: How do you know it's true?
1: Why, I just know it, Lewis. I've seen murderers before, you know.
0: You don't think I'm a murderer?
1: Of course not.
0: Delbert, don't you really think there's a chance of uncovering some new evidence? Really?
1: I think the only people who saw the murder, the only people who know who did it, are Harris and Etta themselves.
0: But they're dead.
1: That's right, they're dead, Lewis. Look, what I stopped in for, you want me to ask Father McIntyre to come round and see you now?
0: Thirteen steps up with your hands fastened behind you. 13 steps. Stop and turn around. The man says, stand here. Look down the 13 steps at the reporters, the doctor with a stethoscope hanging around his neck. Feel a man tying your feet together. Feel a floor give a little underfoot. See how the man stays away from the little trapdoor, reaching out to make the rope tight around your ankles. Listen. Father McIntyre's voice in your ear. A little rustling behind you and a black hood over your head and you can't see anymore. But you can feel the rope as it brushes against your neck, a little hairy and creepy crawly on your skin. The weight of the knot, 9 turns on your shoulder. The floor gives a little underfoot. No. I can't. I thought I didn't do it. I tell you, I didn't do it. All I could think of was what my lawyer said, what Delbert said before he got up and opened the door and went away.
1: The only people who saw the murder, the only people who know who did it, are Harris and Etta themselves.
0: And Harris and Etta knew I didn't do it. Maybe they didn't know who it was that did it, but they did know that I didn't do it. Maybe they didn't. And maybe they did. Maybe they did know. Maybe they could tell me. Maybe they could discover some new evidence the way...

0: could tell it all to Delbert. He could go tell the governor, and I'd get a stay. Maybe the evidence would be good enough, so they'd let me go. Maybe they wouldn't hang. But Harris is dead. And Etta's dead. I saw them dead on the floor of their house when I went. And they accused me of murdering them. They found me guilty. I'm in the death cell, waiting. Harris, Etta, don't let me die. Don't let them. Etta, Harris, have mercy on my soul. And when I heard the bell tolling somewhere in the distance, I remembered. I remembered what night this was. This was All Souls' Night. This was the night when the souls of the weary dead walked the earth again. I remembered when graveyards yawn and tombs give up their dead. And the sound of the bell tolling away in the darkness of early evening. Calling all souls. Calling all souls. And I wondered if my soul had to leave my body when I walked up the 13 steps and after. If my soul had to leave my body then, why could it not leave my living body for a while and go seeking after the others that stepped from the tomb this night? The souls of the weary dead, the souls of the unhappy dead, the murdered, the kindly souls that knew. Then I sat down again quietly. The fit of deadly terror was gone for a moment. I was exhausted and weak. I closed my eyes and the sound of a distant bell faded out as I thought. Why can't it be possible, I thought? All these things are not mere superstition. There's some foundation in every belief, I thought. I can't die. I'm innocent, I thought. And only those two know the truth. Calling all souls, I repeated again to myself. Calling all souls. And I stood up. I stood up in that brightly lighted, sorrowful place. And as I rose, I turned to look behind me. And there, on the bed, still in an attitude of despair, sat my body. Flash of darkness, the place faded away, the stone walls and the iron bars and the bare narrow bed, the man in prison uniform seated motionless on its edge. And I stood alone in the darkness of a place I knew. Tall marble shafts gleaming faintly in the starlight, curving gravel roadways hedge bordered, and the scent of moldering flowers in the darkness. The dry rustle of a weather-beaten flag at the head of a low mound beside me. And loneliness. All aloneness pressing inward upon me like a living thing. The eve of all souls. And suddenly, quietly in the cold shadows, little whispers of innumerable voices. The voices of the wandering souls that hastened past me seeking their dusty desires across the face of the world they once all knew. And then a voice speaking to me in the dark, speaking my name in the darkness, calling me.
1: Lewis.
0: And another voice.
2: Lewis.
0: And I knew I had won, for these were the voices of the two they said I murdered.
1: Why, of course you didn't, Lewis.
2: Of course you didn't.
0: And a little child, a little boy, ran up in the darkness and took my hand and laughed to hear my name.
1: You remember little Tommy, our little boy that died when he was sick?
0: And I remembered.

0: In the darkness, I saw many another I'd all but forgotten. Charlie Cullum, that was killed at Romaine in the Argonne 30 years ago. Albert Newhouse, my Boy Scout comrade that drowned so many years ago. Grace Williams, who died at her husband's hand. Crowds and crowds of the ones who had gone before, spending this, their brief holiday on their well-loved earth. And I, the only living soul among them, spending my brief moment with them to seek my life from them. On All Souls Eve a year ago. And I said, help me. And Etta answered me.
1: What is there we can do now, Lewis?
0: You know I didn't kill you, Etta.
1: Of course.
2: Of course.
0: They're going to hang me for it.
2: You didn't do it.
0: But how can I prove it? Delbert said if we could find new evidence.
2: There's plenty of evidence, Lewis, to be found.
0: Where? How?
1: Why, let me see. He found the money.
2: That's why you couldn't find it, Lewis.
0: But if he found the money, it must be gone by now.
2: No, he has some of it left.
0: But what good does that do?
2: Why, there's a list of the numbers of the bills somewhere.
0: They looked for it. They couldn't find it.
1: Have them look in the bedroom, Lewis, behind the third drawer in my chest of drawers. I know where it is. It fell down there.
0: Oh, that's wonderful. What good will it do now? Unless we know... Unless you tell me...
2: There's plenty of evidence, Lewis, if you'll just look for it. He ripped his coat on the catch of the living room door. There's threads there that could be identified.
0: You know who did it? You know who did it?
2: Yes, we know.
1: Yes, we know.
0: Then tell me. Tell me, and I'll see... Delbert will see that he confesses. Look, I tell you, they're going to hang me for it. Do you hear? Tell me. Oh. And you still hate me. And you haven't learned mercy since you... You're going to let me die because you hated me while you were alive.
1: Lewis.
0: You're going to carry it beyond the grave. You're going to keep it to yourself and let me hang.
2: You hated us, Lewis.
0: Yes, I hated you and I hate you now. Ghost or no ghost, soul or no soul, I... No. No, Harris, have pity on me. It's all over now. There's no use hating me. Don't you hate the man that killed you? Don't you?
2: No, Lewis, no.
1: We don't hate him.
0: But you hate me. You're going to let me die. You know I'm innocent. You're going to let me die just because we didn't like each other on Earth.
2: Lewis, listen to us. There's no such thing as hate anymore with us.
0: Then why don't you give me a chance to live?
2: Go back, Lewis. Go back to your body.
1: Go back.
0: Go back. To die.
1: Dying isn't so bad, Lewis. You don't see any unhappiness among all these souls, do you?
0: I don't want to die.
2: You'd rather save your life for a while at the expense of somebody else's life?
0: But I'm not guilty. And he is.
2: Go back, Lewis.
1: Go back.
0: I won't go back till you tell me who killed you.
2: Listen to me, Lewis. You're tampering with things that you have no right to know. Your soul has left your body before its time. You have come upon secrets that no living man should know. Your body is waiting for you. Go back to it while there's time.
0: While there's time.
1: It is only this one night that souls may walk the earth.
2: And when morning comes... Well, when morning comes, if you are still here... Lewis, I can make you no promises.
1: Go back, Lewis.
0: Tell me the man's name.
2: No, Lewis. No, it's none of your affair.
0: None of my affair. Don't you understand what I said to you? They're going to hang me. Men of my affair, listen.
2: There was no need for you to send your soul out seeking us, Lewis.
0: I don't get that.
1: We have been waiting for this night, Lewis.
0: Well?
1: Tell him, Harris.
2: He will have to come with us now.
1: Yes, that is the law.
2: You should not have come here. Lewis, there is still time, but only a little time. If you go back now...
0: I won't go back. go back until you tell me.
1: You have no right here, you know, Louis.
0: But I'm here.
2: And now it is too late.
1: Yes.
2: You will have to come with us.
0: Where are you going?
1: Tell him, Harris.
2: We are going to visit the man who murdered us.
0: You what?
2: I told you there was no need for you to come here, Louis. We have a way of taking care of this man.
0: I don't know what you mean.
1: Haven't you ever heard of haunting, Louis?
2: Come with us now, Louis.
0: No.
1: You must come.
0: You're really going to haunt him? And make him confess?
2: We are going to appear to him, Louis.
1: What he will do, we cannot say.
2: But when he sees us...
0: Well, then I'm going back to the prison.
2: No.
1: No.
0: I'll go back and I'll call the warden. I'll get Delbert. Tell him that there'll be a confession. Delbert will get me a stay of execution. Then when he confesses, I'll be... Who is it, Harris?
2: Come with us and you will see.
0: No, I'm going back to the prison, I told you. Get things all set up.
2: No, you changed your mind too late, Louis.
0: Too late? Why?
2: No, Louis. You have meddled too much. You have gone too far. The souls of the living have no place here. But you have come.
1: We told you to go back while there was time, Louis.
0: Yes, but...
2: Now you must come with us.
0: No. No. I want to go back.
2: Come, Louis.

0: over the face of the sleeping starlit world with the tiny lights of the living far below us. The broad, peaceful farmlands, the sleeping cities, the broad breast of the great river far below us. The universe throbbing with strange, compelling song. And above us, around us, the sense of a million souls. A million, a myriad, a countless multitude returning joyously to their single night upon the earth they loved. And I looked up in the clearness of the haunted night. And above me, the endless pathway of the Milky Way glowed with a strange splendor. And Etta plucked my sleeve.
1: The pathway of the souls, Louis. The way we all return.
0: And I saw the features of the ones I had loved. Of strangers. Of men and women and little children. Of boys in ragged uniforms. Of bearded ancients and smiling babes in their mother's arms. And on their faces in a sparkling night an expression of awful eagerness. Of long-awaited realization that this night they would once again rest upon the mortal earth. And I... Even I, the only living soul amongst all the multitude of the dead, even I felt an overpowering desire to set my feet again this moment upon the reality of Earth. And I closed my eyes for a moment. And when I opened them, we three were in a room. And on a bed there was a sleeping man.
2: This is the man.
1: This is the man.
0: Who is he?
2: Go and look.
0: No.
1: Go and look.
0: I don't want to...
2: Go and look, Louis.
1: You must go and look, Louis.
0: He lay there, sleeping as innocently as any child. The covers were drawn up about his face as if he were shutting out some childish fancy of boogeyman in the dark. But I knew him for a wicked, guilty man. The man who held my own life in jeopardy.
2: Look at him, Louis.
1: Look at him, Louis.
0: And I lifted up the comforter that hid his face and bent down to look at him. Delbert. Delbert. My friend. The man who had defended me in the courtroom and lost. The man who had gone to the governor. Or had he gone? To plead for my life. Delbert, the man who told me, of course I know you didn't do it. Of course he knew. He alone of mortal men knew the murderer. For the defender of the accused man was the murderer himself.
2: Wake him, Louis.
0: No.
1: Wake him.
0: Delbert. Delbert. Delbert, wake up.
3: Louis! Louis, what are you doing here?
2: He came with us, Delbert.
3: Harris!
1: Harris and Etta, Delbert.
3: No! No, go away! You're ghosts!
2: We are human souls, Delbert. Come to hear your testimony.
3: No! No, I won't tell you anything.
0: You murdered them, didn't you, Delbert?
3: No!
2: You murdered us, Delbert.
3: No, no, I...
1: Confess, Delbert.
3: I didn't do it.
0: You did do it.
3: You, Louis. You can't be here.
0: Confess.
3: Well, I...
1: Confess.
2: Louis must hear you, Delbert.
3: Louis! Louis, I did do it. I killed them, Louis. I murdered them. I knew I could throw the blame on you. I knew I could get you convicted and I could save myself. I hated them too, Louis. Oh, Louis. Louis, forgive me. Louis, forgive me.
0: May he forgive you, Delbert? Ask Harris and Etta to forgive you.
3: Harris. Etta.
2: We have already forgiven you, Delbert. But you have done a great wrong to Louis.
1: You will be punished, Delbert.
3: I confess. I'll fall in prison.
0: I'm going back to my body now in the prison.
3: Louis.
0: Thank you.
3: Forgive me.
0: Thank you, Harris. Etta.
3: Louis.
0: I'm going back. Oh, Harris. You...
2: Wait, Louis.
0: What?
3: Louis.
0: Be quiet, murderer. What, Harris?
2: You can't go back, Louis.
0: I can't go back? Why, what have I... What?
4: You must stay, Louis.
5: Stay? Stay? Why must I stay? My body's back there in the prison waiting for me. I've got to go back and live.
2: No, Louis.
5: Why? Tell me why. Everything's all... What's the matter?
4: You tell him, Delbert.
3: Louis.
5: Well?
3: Louis. They hanged you half an hour ago.

0: title of today's Quiet Please story is Calling All Souls. It was written and directed by Willis Cooper, and the man who spoke to you was Ernest Chappell. And Kermit Murdoch played Delbert. Harris and Etta were respectively Ralph Schulman and Mary Patton. Mr. Cooper and I are very grateful for the superb efforts of Albert Berman, who was always responsible for our Quiet Please music. Now, for a word about next week, here is our writer-director, Willis Cooper.
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0: Pete Gibson of the International Secret Police.
1: Feeling zero.

0: Speed Gibson and his uncle, Clint Barlow, ace operator of the International Secret Police, have returned to police headquarters in New York with an official report of the death of the octopus, world criminal number one. Rather than be taken alive, the octopus jumped from the plane when they were over the Himalayas and disappeared in the clouds banked below. Speed and Clint brought back his right-hand man, Quan Wu, as prisoner, and delivered him to Chief Riley. We find the boys in his office now, telling the chief of their many adventures in China and Tibet, and also explaining the absence of Barney Dunlap, the third member of the trio.
1: You see, Chief Riley, Barney got to feeling kind of sick right after the octopus jumped out of our plane. At first, we thought it was seeing him fall like that that made Barney feel funny.
2: Yes, Speed, I can understand how Barney felt. It's not a pleasant thing to see a man fall to certain death, even though he is the most dangerous criminal in the world.
1: But it wasn't that after all, Chief Riley.
3: You see, sir, the weeks previous to that last flight had been tough ones. We didn't get much sleep and didn't eat regularly while we were on the trail of the octopus. And it just got to be too much for Barney. When we landed in India, he picked up this native fever somewhere, and first thing we knew, we had a mighty sick man on our hands.
1: Gee, I'll say so. He was delirious. Didn't even know Clint, and they've been pals for years.
3: We called in the first doctor we could find, and he hustled Barney off to an English hospital.
1: It was a swell place.
2: Yes, those English hospitals have saved many a life in India.
3: The doctor said that Barney must stay absolutely quiet for several weeks. This native fever was dangerous to a white man, and even during his convalescence, he should be near medical aid in case of relapse. Well, we had to get back here with our report and prisoner immediately. So there was only one thing to do.
1: Leave Barney in India and fly back here.
3: Which is exactly what we did. And that finishes our report, Chief Riley. You have all details of the case in the written report I've turned in.
2: Yes, Clint. And I want to congratulate you, Speed, and the absent Barney, on the splendid job you did of driving the octopus out of Asia.
1: Not only out of Asia, sir, but the whole world. He's dead, you know.
2: Yes, it seems impossible that a man could jump from a plane high over such mountains as the Himalayas and still live.
3: Well, I, for one, was never so glad to see a case closed as that one, Chief. I've been on the trail of the octopus for a long time. Almost seems too good to be true that we finally know he's done for.
1: Will Barney be mad when he gets out of his delirium and finds we went off without him? He wanted to be here with us to make a report to Chief Riley.
3: Well, he'll be over as soon as his health permits, Speed. But he's probably making life miserable for his doctors and nurses in the meantime.
2: Well, I'll give you another good assistant, Clint. Smiley Preston.
3: Smiley? I'll say he's a good man. Why, he... But wait a minute. Why do I need an assistant right now? Speed and I are going on that long postponed vacation.
2: No, Clint, I can't let you go just yet. Even though you've certainly earned a good rest.
1: What?
2: Well, I'll explain everything as soon as Smiley gets here. I've sent for him. He should be here any minute.
1: Who is this Smiley, Clint?
3: Oh, you heard me mention him often, Speed. He's the laugh of the service. Comes from Alabama and looks half asleep most of the time, but he's deadly as a cobra when he goes into action.
2: Yes, and he knows Africa like a book.
3: Africa?
1: You mean you're sending us down there?
2: Oh, this must be Smiley now. Come in.
3: Hello, Smiley.
4: Did y'all want me, Chief?
2: Yes, you know Clint here.
5: Clint? Why, Clint Barlow, you old razorback. I thought you were leaping around somewhere in China or Tibet.
3: I just got back yesterday, Smiley.
5: And this is your nephew, that Speed boy? Say, fella, the whole service is talking about you and what you've done.
3: This is Smiley Preston, Speed. We went through training together. He's one of the best. And don't let that grin of his fool you. He's always doing some pretty serious thinking behind it.
5: Oh, don't let that man tell you things like that, Speed. Well, I'm mighty glad to meet y'all.
1: Me too, Smiley.
3: The Chief, what's this all about now?
5: Yeah, what's this about sending us to Africa on some crazy Atlantean business?
1: Huh? Atlantean?
2: Well, suppose we begin at the beginning, boys. You see this briefcase on my desk? Well, it's full of data concerning a business enterprise that calls itself the Atlantean Syndicate.
3: Well, surely this concern has no connection with Atlantis.
2: Yes.
3: The lost continent of fabulous wealth and supermen?
2: It claims to have, Clint. This syndicate has offered positive proof of the existence and exact location of Atlantis.
5: Mm-hmm. But who'd believe him, Chief? Adventurers have been hunting for Atlantis for centuries and centuries, and nobody's been able to prove anything about it yet.
2: 10 of the wealthiest men in the world believe the syndicate. Believe them so well that they've invested enormous sums of money in the syndicate to finance the expedition that is to uncover the lost continent in the Sahara Desert.
1: Sahara Desert? In Africa? But I always thought that Atlantis was supposed to have disappeared beneath the ocean.
2: Well, that's the general supposition, Speed. But persistent rumors have been coming out of the Sahara. The Atlantean Syndicate sent out a small expedition a year ago to trace down a story told by a French explorer who died before he could return to his discovery.
1: Gosh.
2: Now, this expedition brought back three items. A peculiar helmet, a cup of pure gold studded with precious stones, and a strangely shaped piece of granite which bore the name of a famous queen of Atlantis.
3: See, that sounds like they found the real thing, all right.
2: That's exactly what our clients thought, Flint. They're all hard-headed businessmen, but the Atlantean proposition rang so true that they unhesitatingly backed it. That was a year ago. Since then, they have been approached again and again for additional funds to carry on the work and have received nothing in return but vague promises.
3: Mm-hmm, I see.
2: Consequently, they have begun to suspect a gigantic swindle. They have asked the International Secret Police to begin a quiet investigation. Now, I want you to take charge, Clint.
3: And go to Africa?
2: Yes. The Atlantean Syndicate headquarters is located there.
3: Why, we've just returned from Asia, sir. Can't someone else handle this Atlantean investigation? It sounds like a routine job on the surface.
2: But, Clint, don't you realize the enormity of the thing? The story of Atlantis is almost a legend. It would take almost positive proof to interest such men as our clients in the expedition at all. Now, if it is a swindle, it has been planned by a mastermind.
3: Yes. If I hadn't seen the octopus jump from the plane with my own eyes, I'd almost believe he was in back of the syndicate.
5: The octopus? Man, I thought you said he was done for.
1: What's the matter, Smiley? Don't you want to go after him?
5: No, sir. Not me, boy. I'll track anything from lions to dinosaurs, but not the octopus. No, sir. He's not human.
1: I don't think you have to worry about him, Smiley. But Clint.
3: Yes, Speed?
1: The octopus was wearing a parachute like the rest of us on that flight. Do you think he might have pulled the cord after he went through that cloud bank? Do you think that might have saved his life?
3: Oh, not a chance, Speed. Even if he had used his chute, where could he find a safe landing in those mountains?
2: And even if he did land safely, how could he live long enough through the wind and snow of those altitudes to reach civilization?
1: Yeah, but we saw him do lots of other things that nobody else could do.
3: Oh, forget it, Speed. No matter who's behind the Atlantean Syndicate, it isn't the octopus.
1: But can't we take the investigation anyhow, Clint? Gee, I've always wanted to see Africa.
5: Well, it won't be no pleasure trip, boy. I'll tell you that right now. It's mighty hot down there, and once you get out of town, you're always dodging snakes and crocodiles or animals of some sort.
1: But that's all adventure, Smiley. I'd go for it in a big way. And if this Atlantean syndicate is on the level, golly, just think, we'll be in on the biggest discovery in ages.
5: Well, don't try to sell the idea to me, Speed. Clint's the fella that don't cotton to it.
1: Gee, Clint, won't you accept the investigation? Gosh, I've read so much about Africa, its jungles, belts, and in the Sahara. Golly, it'd be great.
3: But if you've read all about it, Speed, you must know that Africa is dangerous for white men. Even now, in this modern age, it's still the dark continent once you leave the coast.
5: That's right, Speed. Central Africa, where I've spent most of my time, is known as the white man's grave.
1: Yeah, but we made out fine in Tibet, and that's known as the forbidden country. What's Africa got that Tibet hasn't?
3: Well, just to mention two things, black magic and cannibals.
1: Oh.
3: Ask Smiley. He's lived down there.
5: That's right, Speed. You can still find cannibals if you look careful. And black magic? Well, you don't have to look hard for that. It's all around you in Africa. But don't let me talk you out of going. After all, I just work here.
2: Well, after listening to all your talk, I'm wondering if you want to work here, Smiley.
5: Oh, now, Chief, you know better than that. But you picked me for this detail because I knew Africa, so I have to tell him the truth, don't I?
2: Yes. Well, now, Clint, you're my ace operator, and you've just come off one of the hardest assignments that I could give a man. Consequently, I'm not ordering you to take charge of this Atlantean investigation, because I know if you don't honestly feel you want to tackle it, you have a good reason. But I wish you would see your way clear to go to Africa.
3: Well, that isn't exactly my idea of a vacation spot, sir.
2: I see. Well, if that's your answer, I'll have to assign it to someone else.
1: Aw, gee, Clint.
2: I was going to send you over in the new plane, too.
3: New plane, sir?
2: Yes, we've just completed testing it. You'd be the first one to use it. It's larger than our pursuit planes, carries 6 passengers, has a wider cruising radius and enormous fuel tanks, a bimotored amphibian.
1: Boy, that sounds like a honey.
5: And you ought to see the super shortwave equipment she carries, boy. It's so powerful that, well, I'm figuring on picking up Mars or maybe the moon any day now.
2: Changed your mind, Clint?
3: No, I'm sorry, Chief, but I'm tired and...
2: Oh, just a minute. Hello? Yeah? A cable from Africa.
5: Did you all hear that?
2: Yeah, no. Save time and read it to me now. Yeah. Yeah. Yeah. What? No, no. Hold the reply until I call you back.
1: What is it, Chief? Yeah.
3: Anything wrong, Chief?
2: That cable is from our operator in Morocco. In code, of course. Buchanan has disappeared.
3: Who's Buchanan?
2: One of the largest stockholders in the Atlantean Syndicate. He went down to Africa a few months ago to do some investigating on his own, in spite of my warning. Now he's gone. And the last trace they've had of his appearance was in White Man's Grave, Smiley, Central Africa.
5: Oh, me.
2: Evidently, he'd located some information in the interior. A scrap of paper was found in his belongings, and on it was the mark of the octopus.
1: Oh, the octopus? But he's dead.
2: Perhaps one of his lieutenants is carrying on the work. Remember, Speed, his criminal organization is worldwide. Perhaps his disappearance has nothing to do with the Atlantean Syndicate, but it looks mighty suspicious.
3: I'll say it is. When do we leave, Chief?
1: Clint, you mean you'll go to Africa?
3: I can't rest until every tentacle of the octopus is destroyed, Speed. Yes, we'll go to Africa.
1: Whoopee! Africa, jungles, the Sahara, lost Atlantis, and maybe the octopus again. Gosh, what are we waiting for, fellas? Let's go!

0: 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They peel them with their metal knives. 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Then they smash them all to bits. They are clearly a most primitive people.
1: For MASH, get smash.
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0: This is Arch Obler bringing you another in our series of stories of the unusual. And once again, we caution you, these lights-out stories are definitely not for the timid soul. So we tell you calmly and very sincerely, if you frighten easily, turn off your radio now. What you're going to hear now is pure radio, not a play for a pictureless TV. It's radio about two people, one of whom may be you, in Mirage.
1: Linda?
2: Yes,
1: sir. I've been looking for you.
2: Live for you.
1: Now, look, Linda, this party, it's getting a little too much for me. It's a great night. How about a little walk on the beach?
2: All right. But quickly, before someone changes my mind.
1: Get your rest?
2: No. No, I'll let the moonlight keep me warm.
1: That air's good.
2: Careful. Night air.
1: You know, I never could understand the hunters. They build this place here on the shore, and then when they give a party, they seal the windows hermetically. Here, down this path.
2: Yes.
1: Boy, that breeze off the sea is good. Don't you think so?
2: Frankly, Carl, I didn't come out here for the air. I've been very anxious to talk to you. Very.
1: That's flattering.
2: Won't be when you hear why I want to talk to you. Carl, I've always liked you.
1: And are you?
2: Liking you, I've tried to understand you as you are, but must you be so antisocial?
1: Antisocial, me?
2: The Rensselaers had a dinner party last night.
1: Oh, that. The office. I couldn't break away.
2: The Carters were expecting you the night before last at the theater.
1: Linda, I'm a businessman.
2: Carl, you can't disappoint people continually and expect them to have any regard for you.
1: My friends know I'm a busy man.
2: You and I belong to a set that demands certain social obligations from us.
1: I wonder if you know how pompous that sounds.
2: Pompous or not, it's the truth. Oh, Carl, you can't just ignore social obligations.
1: I'm here, am I not? Ocean's rather calm, isn't it?
2: They were talking about you only last week at the Pages.
1: Pages? Say, J.B. made a good thing out of International Motors last week. Must have cleaned up a quarter of a million.
2: Someone mentioned your name, and this other person laughed and said, don't invite him unless you let him bring his stock ticker.
1: Idea, Matt.
2: I hear the same about you wherever I go, Carl. There isn't a man I know who spends as much time at work as you do.
1: That's what I want. Why shouldn't I?
2: Now, Carl, understand me. I appreciate the importance of money. But after all, you could find time for your friends. Why do you laugh?
1: I just remembered why I wanted to be alone with you.
2: Well?
1: I was going to lecture you.
2: What?
1: Lecture. Really, I was. I was going to tell you that you've been burning the social candle at both ends, or words to that effect.
2: Really?
1: You are, you know. Bazaars and style shows and all that nonsense. But you took the offensive, so I forgot what I wanted to say. And that reminds me...
2: You're remembering a great number of things, aren't you?
1: Yep. One of the things was to tell you that you're looking very lovely tonight.
2: The man's human.
1: You're irritated with me, aren't you?
2: I am. Oh, Carl, you could be an utterly charming man if you'd forget your stocks and bonds and debentures and all the rest of that for a while and start enjoying it.
1: Linda, now you've got me irritated. Just because my idea of living doesn't include a room full of jabbering idiots.
2: I think we'd better go back.
1: Now, wait a minute, Linda. Oh, Linda. Let's call a truce on this. After all, we're a couple of mature people. Let's act maturely and leave each other alone and enjoy the night. How about it?
2: Oh, you're hopeless. But, all right.
1: Good. We'll get off on safe subjects. The sea, the weather, the moon, June, the number of days to Christmas.
2: Exactly.
1: We'll start with the sea. Calm, isn't it?
2: You walk so fast, Carl, please.
1: No. I forgot. The sand must be ruining your slippers.
2: No. Beach is packed so hard, I'm quite all right. Just don't walk too fast.
1: Right. Fine place the hunters have here.
2: They do have successful parties.
1: Yeah. Hunter bought this place right before 29. Understand he tried to unload it all through the Depression, but couldn't get even enough to cover the land value.
2: Did you hear about Ivy's debut?
1: Hmm?
2: Margaret naturally wanted to have it at the Claremont, but Tom insisted on their country place.
1: Well, that's understandable. Poor Tom dropped enough in that amalgamated merger to make him re-entrench all the way around.
2: Oh?
1: Amazing. man of his experience not knowing that you can't disturb the capital investment of an organization without jeopardizing...
2: Now, just a minute, Mr. Laughlin. If you're thinking of starting on capital investments again, I'd better remind you that this conversation is limited to, remember? June, moon.
1: What moon?
2: Well, of all the inconsiderate clouds I ever... Carl, what are you staring at?
1: I can't quite make out. Do you see anything down there? Near the water's edge?
2: Why, yes, there is something there.
1: It's so dark.
2: Carl, it moved.
1: I saw.
2: Is it a dog?
1: I'm not sure.
2: Let's go closer.
1: No, Linda, wait. Linda, come back.
2: Carl, come quickly.
1: What is it?
2: Look, it's someone sitting on the sand.
1: Well, who in the world?
2: Oh, a drunk. Just someone who's lost his way to the bar. Come on.
1: Linda, wait.
2: No, wait for what?
1: I better see who it is and give him a hand.
2: All right. If you must play the Good Samaritan, go ahead.
1: I say there, fella.
2: What else the drunken fool doing? Digging for clams?
1: Have to get closer. I say there, old boy. Going to get a little wet there when the tide comes in, aren't you?
2: Well, drunk and dumb.
1: I guess you're right.
2: Oh, let's go on.
1: No, wait, please.
2: Why?
1: The moon will be out in a minute. I want to see what he's doing. Now we'll see. Why, it's an old man.
2: Writing in the sand.
1: What are you doing here?
2: Guess he just won't talk.
1: Well, how do you like that? Writing in the sand with the point of his finger.
2: Carl, I don't like this at all. Come away.
1: What is it?
2: Nothing. Nothing at all. If this old man wants to sit here in the dark in the sand, let him. Why does it concern
1: but
2: us?
1: But what's he writing? I can't quite make out. Oh, the moon went under.
2: Carl, are you staying here?
1: Well, I'm sorry. I want to see what the man's writing. What are you writing, old man? Old man, don't you hear me talking to you?
2: Oh, Carl, you're being insufferable.
1: Linda, where's your curiosity? A deserted beach after midnight, an old man writing heaven knows what in the sand. Aren't you interested in knowing?
2: I'm not interested in maniacs. Who else but a psychopathic would...
1: Linda, wait. Wait, the moon's coming through the clouds again. Now we'll see. You see it, too? He's writing names in the sand. Names of people.
2: Carl.
1: What is it, Linda?
2: His face.
1: What'd you say?
2: Face. Did you see his face?
1: No, I didn't see it. Linda, what's the matter?
2: Face.
1: What about his face? There's all these blasted clouds I can't see. There. Light again. There's nothing wrong with his face.
2: I thought...
1: Just no man. Must be a gardener. Writing names in the sand.
2: I want to know who he is.
1: Well, now you're curious.
2: I want to know who he is, Carl.
1: And I'm certainly going to find out. Old man, we insist on knowing who you are. Do you hear me, old man? We insist. No attention, must be deaf.
2: Clouds covering the moon. Sea so green. Even in the night. Carl, I'm cold. Let's go in.
1: If that isn't like a woman. One minute you're curious and the next minute you're cold. Ah, moon's bright now. Look. Look. You can see some of the names he's writing. John Barclay, March 2nd, 1939. Well, that's today. Well, how do you like that? He wiped the name out, and he's writing another one.
2: James Ellison, March 2nd, 1939.
1: Wiped that out. Writing another one.
2: Name after name.
1: But old man, can you hear me? Why?
2: What would he say?
1: He's certainly not drunk. Eyes so bright, so intent on his work. And what work?
2: Carl, don't laugh.
1: What did you say?
2: He seems so busy.
1: Linda, what is there about this old man that disturbs you? I think he's funny.
2: Carl.
1: A dirty little unshaven old man crouched over writing names in the sand with the point of his finger. That's a serious career, isn't
2: it? Oh, no.
1: A career for one's old age. No overhead, no competition, no profit. Sit in the open air and write in the sands of time. Linda, I tell you, when I get too old for Wall Street, I think I'll join this old
2: Carl.
1: Man. And... Huh?
2: Look. Your name. He's writing your name.
1: Well, what do you know about...
2: C.A.
1: The old fraud can hear.
2: Ah.
1: Must have overheard you say my name.
2: Carl, your last name. He's writing that, too.
1: But that's impossible. He doesn't know.
2: He is writing it. L. A.
1: He.
2: You.
1: He doesn't know.
2: G.
1: Who I.
2: How slowly he formed each letter.
1: How does he know? Why does he write?
2: Carl, what is it?
1: I don't know. I feel sick.
2: Carl.
1: So don't let me fall.
2: Oh, man. Oh, man, help me.
1: He's...
2: Help me. My
1: name.
2: No.
1: I can't breathe.
2: Carl, I can't raise you up. Oh, help me. Come on, help me breathe.

0: Carl, you're standing up again.
1: I feel all right.
0: What happened? Why did you frighten me so?
1: My name. In the sand. Where?
0: The surf. He came in and wiped it out before he finished.
1: Old man, why did you write my name? How'd you know who I was? Answer me, why did you write my name?
0: What difference does that make, Carl? You're ill. Let's get back to the house.
1: No, I feel fine. Sudden dizziness, but I'm all right. I want to know how and why this old...
0: He's writing again.
1: L. I. N. Your name.
0: Yes.
1: D. A.
0: Carl, take me home.
1: Wait, he can't possibly know your last name. J. E. F. He does know it.
0: Carl, please, I don't...
1: F. E. R. Writing so slowly, as if he wasn't quite sure. But he does know it. Linda, how in the world do you imagine he knows... Linda.
0: Carl. Help me.
1: Linda. Linda, what is it?
0: Hold me.
1: Yes. Yes, I'm holding you. Linda, in heaven's name, what is it?
0: My heart.
1: Linda.
0: Falling.
1: Linda.

0: How? Why are you holding me in your arms?
1: You were ill. Fainting.
0: What are you talking about?
1: Are you joking?
0: What is there to joke about? Carl, please let go of me.
1: All right.
0: Oh, yes, my name. He was writing my name.
1: Yes.
0: Where is it? Sam. He's writing another name. Where's mine?
1: That wave. Must have washed it out before he finished.
0: I remember now. My heart. I couldn't see. Darkness. I was falling.
1: Yes. Falling.
0: Your face so white. Carl, why?
1: As you wrote my name, I felt as if I were dying.
0: No.
1: And then you. You felt that way, too, as you wrote your name, didn't you?
0: Yes. Yes, I did.
1: How cold is it?
0: How cold?
1: Still writing.
0: Oh, no.
1: The moon.
0: Gone. Stay by me.
1: Yes.
0: Still where?
1: Darker than the darkness.
0: I can't stand it anymore. Oh, man, who are you?
1: Linda, stay away from him. Don't. Linda. Linda. What is it?
0: No one.
1: What?
0: No one. Here.
1: But he was here. I saw him.
0: Carl, find him. Find him and talk to him. I've got to know. I've got to know.
1: Old man. Where are you? Old man.
0: There he is there. Far down the beach.
1: We've got to catch him. Come. Old man. Wait. Old man.
0: Old man, wait. Wait, I beg you.
1: Old man, wait. I want to talk to you. No one.
0: I thought.
1: There he is.
0: Where?
1: The other way, at the edge of the water. Old man. Wait, old man.
0: Wait for me, Carl. Wait. Please, wait. Carl. Why did you stop?
1: No one. I thought I saw. But there's no one.
0: Oh, no.
1: If only the moon came out again.
0: Find him for me, Carl. Find him for me.
1: You blasted moon, get out. Come out.
0: Oh, man.
1: Linda.
0: I see. What?
1: Linda.
0: You. Laughing.
1: Yes, of course I'm laughing. What we just heard. The wind. Our friends back at the house.
0: Friends?
1: Yes, friends. That wind and the sound of them talking, it cleared my head. I must have been out of my head all this time. And you too, Linda.
0: Our friends?
1: Yes. Yes, our friends. Back there, only a few hundred feet from here. Lights and music and reality.
0: This hasn't been reality?
1: Linda, all my life I've been a practical man. My life has been like my business. Everything has had debits and credits. This that's been happening to us. My head's clear now. I can think of it in practical terms.
0: Tell me.
1: We met an old man writing in the sand.
0: He wrote my name.
1: And mine, too. All that was real enough. Now then, how did he know our name?
0: Yes.
1: Simple enough. You and I are not unknown. He must have been an old gardener on the estate here. Yes, that's it. He heard of us and then heard us call each other by our given names. And so he knew the rest of it.
0: But when he wrote our names, we...
1: Yes, yes, yes, I know the dizziness. It's all quite easily explained. Back in the house, the air was bad. We came outside, both of us nerves on edge, too much fresh air. Dizziness followed, and we... Oh, why talk about it anymore? Let's go back to the house.
0: Yes, Carl. Yes, quickly.
1: Now, careful, not so fast you'll fall.
0: I'm all right. Faster, Carl. I want to get back.
1: A drink, that's what I need. A drink of two or three, a dozen.
0: So very dark.
1: Infernal clouds. Let's stay along the water's edge. Easier to walk.
0: Yes.
1: Fantasy in the night, that's all it was. We let our imaginations run away with us. Imagine things that didn't exist.
0: Oh.
1: Why do you stop? Why are you pointing?
0: He's writing again. He's there, writing again.
1: Old man. Old man!
0: Carl, don't leave me. Oh, God, it's so dark. Carl!
1: Gone again. Gone again.
0: Take me back to the house, quickly. Oh, quickly, don't stand there. We'll run.
1: Wait. The moon. Shining down so strangely. Everything's so strange.
0: So strange?
1: Yes.
0: Ah. At the edge of the water.
1: What?
0: Our names.
1: Our
0: names. Our names in the sand. See them?
1: Yes.
0: There's a date written after my name.
1: And after mine.
0: I can't see the date. What?
1: A wave. It's coming. Linda, come back.
0: No. I've got to
1: Linda.
0: See.
1: Linda!
0: I saw.
1: I did, too.
0: The date when I...
1: The date when I...
0: Oh, no.
1: No. No, it isn't true. It isn't. A date written in the sand, it doesn't mean anything. It doesn't. Does it, Linda?
0: I didn't think it would be so soon.
1: You believe?
0: Yes.
1: I do too, somehow.
0: But so soon.
1: No. No, I won't believe. I won't. I'm going to live a long time, 50, 60 more years. My family, they live long lives. My father, my grandfather, this can't be true.
0: Carl, don't be so afraid.
1: You're not.
0: I am. And yet, somehow it's wonderful.
1: Wonderful?
0: Yes. Wonderful. What every person in the world wants to know. We know. You and I.
1: It'll be spring that year when I...
0: No. No, don't think of it that way. The wonder of it, Carl. Think of that.
1: I never thought much about the wonder of things.
0: Oh, how good the air is. Like wine. I've heard them call it that. I never believed a breath could be so wonderful.
1: If a man planned every minute that was left, how much he could do.
0: That's why I say it's wonderful, Carl. I know what I have left. I can plan the days, the hours, live each one because I know just how many of them I have. Carl, oh, Carl, I'm almost happy now.
1: Happy?
0: Yes. Yes, why not? Now I'll do the things I wanted to do. Yes. Everyone. I never really wanted that.
1: But you always...
0: Because that was the path my mother had gone. The one she led me to. But all the time, the snobbery of money. Those silly little family destinies. I wasn't happy. Because it wasn't what I really wanted. I knew that. But I went on because always there was a tomorrow. I said to myself, tomorrow, some new tomorrow, I'll start the life I want. I didn't know. But now I know my tomorrow's Carl. I've got to start now. And so I will. And so I'm happy.
1: What?
0: A child, Carl. Yes. I want a child. Yes. I've said what I never thought to say. How I used to laugh at people with their children, such clever, brittle things. And all the time my heart was in my eyes. A child.

0: And you, Carl? What will you do?
1: I? What will I do?
0: Yes. What will you do tomorrow morning?
1: I? Tomorrow morning, I'll go back to my business, of course. My business. No. No.
0: Carl, you're holding me.
1: Yes, Linda. Linda, you and I, we've got to be together.
0: Oh, Carl.
1: You're right, there can be happiness in it. For these days and months were free. I have never been free, have I? The cage of my business, money. I am free now. Yes, I am. Travel, Linda, you and I. The world. We'll climb up to these singing stars of yours. When I was a boy, I always thought I'd do that. Travel. Travel. Free. This little world, all of it, mine to know and have. I thought there was plenty of time to start. Tomorrow, there'd always be a tomorrow for me. Yes, I was immortal. I thought that, really. Most of us do, don't we? Everybody else in the world would live their lives and die, but I, always inside of me, I thought I'd live forever, and so I climbed into a cage and stayed there.
0: Oh, you're holding me so close.
1: You and I, Linda, together, free until that day. Say it. Say it.
0: Oh, my dearest. Why did it take death to teach us how to live?

0: fall in love, it will be forever.
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9: Once upon a time there was an engineer.
10: Choo-choo Charlie was his name, we hear.
9: He had an engine and he sure had fun. 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
11: Charlie says, love my good and plenty. Charlie says, really rings the bell. Charlie says, love my good and plenty. Don't know any other candy that I love so well.
12: 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While Robertson's Golden Shred gets all of its tang from Seville oranges. What would you rather have for breakfast?

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The weird circle. In this cave by the restless sea, we are met to call from out of the past stories, strange and weird. Bellkeeper, toll the bell, so that all may know we are gathered again in the weird circle.

0: circle. In this cave, by the restless sea, we are met to call from out the past stories strange and weird. Bellkeeper, toll the bell, so all may know we are gathered again in the Weird Circle.
1: Once again, it's Weird Circle time at the Ogden's Playhouse. Tonight, we are to hear an adaptation of the Ambrose Bierce story, Middle Toe of the Right Foot. To the mystery story fan, tonight's presentation promises keen listening pleasure. To the smoker who rolls his own cigarettes, Ogden's Fine Cut promises smooth smoking pleasure. It's a promise that comes true with every cigarette rolled with Ogden's. That's why we call attention to our standing invitation to try Ogden's when in need of a cigarette tobacco. You'll find Ogden's easy to roll, delightful to smoke. Yes, easy to roll, delightful to smoke. And now the Ambrose Bierce story, The Middle Toe of the Right Foot.

0: Well, there it is.
1: So that's the old Manton place, eh?
0: Mm-hmm.
1: Certainly a run-down farm. Weeds growing rank all over and the house rotting away.
0: Yeah.
1: Do you think anyone will show up to claim it tomorrow?
0: Gertrude Manton's brother's been notified. That house has been empty now for 10 years.
1: You think Manton will show up?
0: I wish he would. Manton killed his wife and children there.
1: Well, what happened to this fellow Manton?
0: I don't know. Never found a trace of him yet.
1: And you, a deputy sheriff? Better shine up your badge and get busy.
0: I'll find the murderer someday. Somehow.
1: Well, no wonder the ghosts live there. It gives me the creeps. Now look, even the trees are all leaning to windward, trying to get away. Come on, let's drive on.
0: All right. Come on. Yeah, Ross will be waiting at the hotel. We better get along.
2: Why don't you look where you're going?
3: Why, I'm sorry. I was only...
2: Get out of my way. Some people are the clumsiest. Clerk.
4: Good day, sir.
2: I want a room.
4: Yes, sir. Gladly. Will you sign the register? Front! You will have room 212, Mr. Grossmith.
3: Oh, Mr. Grossmith, I think we've met, sir.
2: What?
3: A bumping acquaintance in the screen door just now.
2: Well,
3: Allow me to introduce myself. Ross, sir, editor of the Marshall Advocate. Glad to welcome you to our city. Are you here on business?
2: If I am, it's my own business.
3: My mistake, stranger. What a horned toad.
4: Ross, sir, here we are.
3: Hello, King. You must be Mr. Sanchez.
1: Yes, sir.
3: How do you do, sir? Welcome to Marshall.
1: It's good of you to meet us here, Mr. Rosser. We county politicians, like the deputy here and myself, can't get along without you great men of the press.
3: Oh, shucks. Come on over here and sit down.
1: Right.
3: Now, you want to talk about the Manton House first or the coroner?
0: Oh, wait a minute. First, let's order something long and cold, huh? The Manton place will take care of itself.
1: It's a good idea. That was a hot drive. Well, now, about this candidate for coroner, Russell.
3: I can't see, King, why a man can't be a good coroner just because he's got a cast in his eye.
0: Well, you know, Russell, I have a theory that any physical defect goes with some mental or moral defect. Just can't help myself. I hate and always hated any kind of deformity in a man or in a woman.
1: I infer then, Mr. King, that a lady lacking the advantage of a nose would find it a hard struggle to become Mrs. Thomas King.
0: Well, put it that way if you want, but seriously... I once nearly married a most charming girl who... Well, I was a kid lawyer studying at Harrison. Each time I came home here, I rushed over to the Brewers. I think I was really in love with Gertrude Brewer. She was lovely. Then, one summer afternoon, we were in the orchard. Her young brother was helping us gather fruit.
5: Oh, Tom, it's such fun to have you home. Even if for only these short visits. How's everything?
0: Oh, just fine and dandy. Oh, I have so much to tell you. They made me deputy sheriff.
5: Oh, how wonderful.
0: Yeah. Can't I see you alone this evening? Let's walk down by the river.
5: Oh, I'd love to, Tom.
6: Yes.
5: What is it, Ned?
6: Here comes Manton. He's tying up his team down by the gate.
0: Oh, Gertrude, I can't stand that man. Why do you let him come here?
5: Why, he's very amusing, Tom, and very nice.
6: He's very prosperous. But I agree with Tom, sis. He's a queer duck. Got queer ways.
0: Well, Ned, what do you mean?
6: Well, I went after Partridge with him and... He uses the craziest contraption.
0: Yeah? How's that?
6: He's taken a long, straight branch, stripped it, and on the end he's fastened a loop of wire that's sharp as a razor blade.
5: A razor blade?
6: Yeah. He sneaks up on a bird, then gets the loop over its head, and gives a quick jerk. And presto, bird's dead. Throat cut.
5: Oh, Ned. Why does he do that?
6: Well, there's no shot to scare other birds.
0: Well, that's true, and a good idea if you want slaughter instead of sport.
6: And when he's doing it, Tom... His eyes look so queer.
0: Oh, Ned, here he comes. But I'll see you alone tonight, won't I, Gertrude, dear?
5: Yes, Tom, of course.
7: Afternoon, Miss Gertrude.
5: Hello, Mr. Manton.
7: Just thought I'd stop by to see the prettiest peach in the county.
5: Oh.
7: Hello, Ned, my boy.
6: Howdy, Mr. Manton.
5: Why, Mr. Manton, look. Your hands are stained.
7: Oh, well, I'm sorry, Miss Gertrude. I have been doing a pretty job of butchering. Finest calves you ever saw.
5: Oh. This is our friend, Tom King. He's been made deputy sheriff.
7: Oh, good old law and order. Well, howdy.
0: Don't you ever take your cattle to market on the hoof?
7: Oh, prefer it my way. Besides, it makes for tenderer, whiter veal. Well, young woman, you look mighty near perfect today.
0: Mighty near? I think Gertrude looks perfect always.
7: Well said, young sheriff. I guess, by and large, that everyone will agree that Miss Brewer here is an absolutely perfect specimen.
8: Oh.
7: No flaws, no faults.
8: Now stop it, both of you.
6: Well, as her brother, I'll say she's easy on the eyes, but a perfect specimen? Ha ha. No, she isn't.
8: Now, Ned, behave.
6: Ned, what are you talking about?
9: Yeah, you tell him, sis.
7: Oh, the boy's crazy. What's he driving at?
8: Well, it's all so silly. I don't know why Ned mentioned it, but the fact is, if you must know, I have only four toes on my right foot. No middle toe.
6: What?
7: Cut off by accident?
8: No, I was born that way.
7: Oh, a branded filly, eh? Well, you'll never stray from your owner, will you?
6: Gertrude, I never knew that.
8: Why, it's of no importance, Tom. I never think of it.
7: Ah, it's cool here under the trees. Mind if I sit on the bench?
8: Oh, not at all, Mr. Manton. Here, I'll make room.
6: Take my chair, Manton. I'll be running along.
8: Oh, Tom, already?
6: Yes, I've got some business in town. Important, really. You'll excuse me, Gertrude. So long, Ned.
7: Forgetting me, eh?
6: No. Goodbye, Mr. Manton.
8: Oh, see you tonight, Tom. Goodbye for a little while.
6: Gentlemen, I didn't go back that night, and that goodbye was not for a little while, but for a long time.
7: Do you mean a defect in the young woman's foot made such a difference to you, King?
6: Yes. It's a curious obsession on my part, but I know that if I'd married that girl, I should have been miserable and would have made her so.
7: And if the girl cared for you...
3: She couldn't have cared too much for King, for she soon married a gentleman with more normal views.
7: You mean Manton. I get it. That horrible house we passed the day. But you said Manton killed his wife.
6: Yes, he did. Wait a minute. Who's that coming out of the door? It's familiar looking. Oh, but it couldn't be.
3: His name's, Grossmith.
6: Grossmith, huh?
3: Yeah. A cheerful bounder if I ever met one. Nearly knocked me down when he arrived this afternoon.
6: Hmm.
3: Bit my ear off when I tried to speak to him.
6: Well, no interview?
3: No interview. What a nerve. He's sitting down right near us.
7: Well, I'm interested in this story of King's. Tell me more about the Manton case, King.
6: Your friend seems to be choking.
3: Let him choke. Go on, King.
6: Well, there's not much more to tell. I spent several years in the county seat before I came back here. The next time I saw Gertrude Manton was one day 10 years ago. I was in my office when I heard a knock on the door. Come in.
10: Tom, it's I, Gertrude Brewer. Gertrude Manton.
6: Gertrude! Oh, it's good to see you again. Why, you look...
10: Don't try to be polite. I look old and tired and scared. And I am.
6: Well, what is it? Here, sit down and tell me. Tell me how I can help you.
10: Will you help? Ned's away and I'm in such trouble.
6: Well, I've heard gossip that things aren't going so well at the farm.
10: They're not. It's awful. There are no more cattle.
6: No more cattle? Well, in heaven's name, why?
10: My husband's killed them all. He cuts their throats.
6: Oh.
10: It's just sort of a passion with him. There were no more calves, so we killed our bull. Then he started on the cows. Our lovely, gentle cows. Every so often, my husband's eyes get a strange, glassy look in them. He whets his slaughtering knife and sort of fingers it with an awful smile on his lips.
6: Hmm.
10: Tommy's crazy. He ought to be put away, but... What must I do?
6: Oh, now, Gertrude, dear, of course I'll help you. Take it easy. Now, don't cry.
10: I won't, but... Tom, he cut the throat of our last cow yesterday. I'm so frightened. It's having a terrible effect on the children.
6: Now, see here. Everything will come out all right. Please stop crying. I'm going to get Dr. Carter, and we'll drive out first thing in the morning.
10: You will?
6: Yes.
10: Oh, that's wonderful. I won't be afraid anymore. Thank you, Tom. Well, see you tomorrow morning, then. Goodbye.
6: It's good of you, Dr. Carter, to drive out here. Miss Manton's an old friend of mine.
7: Well, she's a fine woman, Tom. Oh, but that husband.
6: Yeah. Doc, I want you to look him over. There's something very wrong.
7: Oh, Nellie. Oh. Oh. Oh, lovely sunshine. A lovely day out. What a gloomy place this is.
6: Hello, Gertrude. Gertrude. She doesn't answer.
7: Well, let's ring or knock or something.
6: I'll try the bell.
7: Look here, Tom. The door's open.
6: Now, go on in. Gertrude, where are you?
7: This house has the emptiest feeling. Are you sure she knew we were coming?
6: We arranged it only yesterday. Oh, she must be here.
7: There's no one in this room.
6: Well, let's go upstairs.
7: Yes, you'd better. Come on.
0: on the stairs. This stain. It's sticky.
1: Hmm. Well, it's blood. Dripping from... Hurry, Tom. Hurry up here. Good Lord. Little boy lying by the banister.
0: Oh. His throat is cut. Gertrude! Gertrude! Where the devil is she? Doc! Try the bedroom door.
1: Tom. In here. It's Mrs. Manton. Lying across the body of her little girl. Both their throats slit from ear to ear.

As tonight's Weird Circle tale unfolds, many of you will note a familiar ring to the style of plot structure used by the master storyteller Ambrose Bierce, the incisive, racy style of the modern writer. Written before the First Great War, the middle toe of the right foot still carries the modern touch. 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It's the same with Ogden's Fine Cut Tobacco. A long time back, when Ogden's first came into prominence as the top choice of roll-your-own cigarette fans, smokers were talking about and praising Ogden's. Today, just as then, Ogden's remains the popular choice of Canadian roll-your-own cigarette smokers, a fact that can be attributed only to unvarying excellence right down through the years. Try Ogden's for real smoking enjoyment. You'll agree Ogden's is easy to roll, delightful to smoke. Yes, easy to roll, delightful to smoke. And now back to our story. Sheriff Tom King, years ago, had been attracted to Gertrude Brewer, but ended his courtship when he learned that she lacked a middle toe on her right foot. She soon married the well-to-do but eccentric Robert Manton. This marriage ended in tragedy, for several years later the town was horror-stricken to learn that Manton, in a frenzy, had cut the throats of his wife and of their two children. Manton escaped. The house has been empty for 10 years.

0: Well, that's the story of the Manton murders. And a morning I'll never forget.
1: Well, I don't wonder. It's a horrible story. Tom, you may be interested to know that this Grossmith, or whatever his name is, sitting near us here, has been glaring at you and taking in every word you said.
0: Why the impudence? What do you think we ought to do about it?
1: That's easy. Sir, I think it would be better if you'd remove yourself to the other end of the veranda. You are evidently not used to the company of gentlemen.
2: I'll not be spoken to that way.
1: Why, you ill-bred lout. You've listened to every word we've been saying.
3: Now, easy, Rossi. You're a bit hasty and unjust. This gentleman's done nothing to deserve such language.
1: I'll not take back a word. This man has been annoying me all day.
2: Hold that tongue of yours, sir, and I'll cut it out.
1: You will you?
2: Rossi, yes, please, gentlemen. Hit him, then. It's the custom of the country to demand satisfaction for an unwarranted blow. I now demand it of you.
1: I'll give it gladly.
2: I have no acquaintance in this place. Perhaps you, sir, would be kind enough to represent me in this matter.
3: You mean me? Well, I don't especially like your manner or your manners, but I suppose I shall have to consent. My name is Sancher. Yours is Grossmith, I believe.
2: Yes. Thank you, Mr. Sancher.
1: And you, King, will act for me, of course. What's the matter? What are you staring at?
2: He's looking at me, and I find it most objectionable. Why do you look at me like that, Mr. King?
0: I find you very interesting, sir. You're giving me an idea.
2: Oh, I've had quite enough of this. Get on with the arrangements, Mr. Sancher.
3: Very well, sir. I'll toss a coin. As challenger, Mr. Grossmith has first call. If he wins, he may choose either the weapons to be used or the spot where the affair is to take place.
2: Right. Satisfactory, gentlemen.
1: Toss the coin.
3: Here goes. What do you say, Grossmith?
2: Heads.
3: Heads it is.
2: Then I've got my choice of weapons.
1: Yes. What do you want, guns?
2: Certainly not. Knives. Boy knives, and I insist that it be a duel in the dark with knives.
0: Knives. I thought so. You like knives, don't you, Mr. Grossmith?
3: Now hold it, Tom. It's up to Rosser to say where this duel's to be.
1: Well,
0: I'll speak for you, Rosser. As your second, it is my privilege to make the arrangements.
1: All right with me, King.
0: Well, then, gentlemen, meet me here in 3 hours.
1: Right.
0: It'll be dark then, and I shall drive you to the place I have chosen for this strange encounter.
2: Mr. Sancher, I depend on you to buy the longest knives you can find in this town. I'll be here at 9 o'clock. But for now, I've had enough of you gentlemen's company.
1: Look here, Tom. What the devil have I got myself into?
0: A duel. A duel with knives. And, just as he says, in the dark.
1: But I didn't bargain to get ourselves into a mess like this.
0: You realize that we have the choice of place, don't you? Well, don't worry. Nothing's going to happen to you, Rosser.
3: Well, as second to this fellow Grossmith, I must ask you, King, what's your planning? Is it some sort of practical joke?
0: Not exactly a joke, Sancher.
3: Well, where is this place you have in mind?
0: A rather appropriate spot. Remember the haunted house I showed you today?
3: You mean where the Manton murders were?
0: Exactly. It will be the most perfect setting. And now, if you and Rosser will only help me carry out my plan tonight when we get to that Manton house, this is what will happen.
4: All right, here we are.
3: Come on, get out, Grossmith. This is the place. What are you waiting for?
2: By heaven, this is a trick.
1: Well, of course, Mr. Grossmith, if you're afraid of spooks... Why...
2: I'm afraid of nothing. I'm coming.
0: The choice of place for this duel was ours, Mr. Grossmith, and we have chosen this house. Go in, please.
3: Boy, it's dark as Hades.
0: Well, here, wait a minute. I got a candle. I'll light it. There. That's better. Now, here's the room.
1: The dust is a foot thick.
5: Yeah, these infernal cobwebs. They're like rotting cheesecloth.
0: Come, gentlemen. I'll hold the candle high so you can look into the room. It is large and square, as you see. No fireplace. No furniture. Only this door and two windows, which are boarded up. It will be utterly dark. Mr. Sancher, is everything all right?
3: I think the gentlemen should remove their hats, coats, and vests.
2: All right, but I don't see the sense to it.
1: Shall we leave them here in the passage?
0: Yes.
1: Very well.
3: And now, gentlemen, here are the knives. They are exactly alike. You may examine them by the candlelight, and while you do so, I shall search you, Mr. Rosser. Nothing. Now, let me hold the candle, King, while you search my principal.
0: Right. Well, I'm satisfied. Well, Sancher, I think we're ready. If it is agreeable to you, Mr. Grossmith, will you place yourself in that corner, the one farthest from this doorway?
2: Well, I can't see a thing.
0: Feel your way along the wall. And now, Rosser, you here in this corner nearest the door.
1: Right.
0: Now, gentlemen, you are both in position. Remember, you are not to start fighting or move until you hear the closing of the outer door. I shall now blow out the candle. There. There is the darkness you asked for, Grossmith. We leave you now. Good luck, Rosser. Goodbye, Mr. Grossmith.
4: Are you with us, Rosser? Right behind you. Then here goes the outer door.
2: All right, Rosser. Come out of that corner. My knife is waiting for you. My knife. I love a knife. I'll carve you up, you blackguard. Well, why don't you say something? Rosser, where are you? Come out of that corner. Very well, I'll get you. Are you a sniveling fool? Are you afraid? Oh, a corner. But I'm getting nearer to you, Rosser. Why don't you move? The door. Now. There's no one here. Rosser, where are you? I'll get you. Rosser, speak. And I can't hear a thing. No footsteps. He's not in here. By heaven, I've been tricked. I'm alone. Alone in this house. What's that? Oh, I'm cold. It's getting cold in here. Oh. Oh, that glow of light. And who's there? No. You. You, not you. Not all three of you. No. Oh, go away from me. Stop. Don't come any nearer. No.
0: Come in.
1: What's the big idea of sending for me so early in the morning? Oh, hello, Sanchez.
6: Hello.
1: Did he get you here, too?
6: Yes, he did. Well, Tom, what is it you want?
0: Boys, that hoax we framed up last night doesn't look so good this morning.
1: Huh? What do you mean?
0: It's got me in a spot. You see, there's something about that fellow Grossmith I didn't tell you in Sancher. I drove right back to the house after I left you boys last night, and though I called and yelled at him, there wasn't a sound. He wasn't there. And he didn't come back to the hotel.
1: Well, what do you care? I never want to see the fellow again.
0: But I've got to find him.
6: Well,
0: I never should have let him get away.
6: Just what do you mean by that, Tom?
0: Well, I mean just this. When Grossmith challenged you, I thought I recognized him. Yeah. That fellow isn't Grossmith at all.
1: Huh?
0: He really is...
7: Hello, Tom. I guess I'm early.
0: Ned Brewer. Well, I didn't expect you here this early.
7: Well, I got tired waiting for you and the county commissioner.
0: I'm glad to see you again, Ned. You know Sam Rosser, the advocate?
7: Of course. How do you do?
1: Welcome back, Ned.
0: And this is the commissioner, Mr. Sancher.
7: Glad to meet you, sir.
1: How do you do?
7: I'm Gertrude Manton's brother.
1: I guess so. Well, Mr. Brewer, the county will be glad to give over the custody of the farm, and since you're here, we might as well drive right out there and get the business over with. What do you say, Tom?
0: Sure. I'd like it mighty well if Rosser here came along as a witness. Well,
1: why not?
8: Of course. Make a good feature story for my paper. But I bet it will bring back powerful, unpleasant memories to you, Brewer, to see that Manton place again.
7: I didn't have to come out here. This place drives me crazy. Such ghastly recollections. I can't ever forget that day.
0: No, nor can I, Ned. It was stark horror. Unbelievable. Poor Gertrude.
7: What happens now, Mr. Sancher?
6: Well, we wait here till noon.
1: It's nearly that now.
7: Good.
6: And then, if no other claimant puts in an appearance, the state law says I hand the custody of the place over to you as the rightful heir.
7: I don't know what I'll do with the place. I certainly never want to see it again.
0: Now, let's go inside.
7: The door's unlocked. Well, there's nothing here for anyone to take anyway. Gloomy, isn't it?
1: What a ghostly effect, that light filtering down from the upstairs windows.
7: I remember this room to the right here. I thought so. It's empty. Wait! Come here, quick!
1: Huh? What?
9: What is it?
10: What's in that far corner? I think it's a man.
9: It must be Grossman.
10: Hey, you! Hey, Tom, wait. This man's dead. Stone dead.
0: Why, he can't be. Rosser, kick out some of those boards so we can get some light in here.
9: Right. I'll help you, Rosser.
11: All right.
10: There. He's been dead for some time. He's rigid.
9: There's his knife on the floor.
10: But, well, there's no blood on it.
0: Look at his hands. Palms out and those claw-like fingers shielding his face.
10: There's not a mark on him. See if you can help me lower his arm.
1: Certainly. There. Look at those wild, staring eyes and that half-open mouth. Can you figure out why he died, Tom?
0: This man died of sheer terror. Don't you agree, Ned?
10: What? Why, Ned, what's the matter? By heaven, Tom. It's Manton. Look, you saw him once at our place, didn't you?
0: Yes, but he wore a beard then and long hair. But you're right. This is Manton.
9: Manton? Grossmith was Manton? Tom, Brewer, do you see what I think I see in the thick dust?
10: Where? What?
9: There on the floor. Leading from the door straight across the room to within a yard of Manton's body.
0: Footprints. Bare feet. Three parallel lines of them. This is awful. A woman's footprints in the center and on either side the marks of children's feet.
10: Look at that. This nearest print of the woman's foot. The middle toe is missing.
0: The middle toe of the right foot.
10: Gertrude. My sister

Pat, we have brought you the story, The Middle Toe of

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2: The Green Hornet. He hunts the biggest of all game, public enemies that even the G-Men cannot reach. The Green Hornet.

0: The adventurer put it on ice. The events and characters depicted in this drama are fictitious. Any similarity to actual persons, living or dead, is purely coincidental.
1: Miss Williams, what's that? Why is the whistle blowing?
2: I don't know, Mr. Brinkley. Something's gone wrong.
1: Find out what it is at once.
3: Mr. Brinkley, it's the refrigerating system. Open packing plant signal.
1: What? The new system we installed yesterday?
3: Better come along and look for yourself.
1: I most certainly will. Miss Williams.
2: Yes, Mr. Brinkley?
1: Call the police emergency squad. If any men are overcome by the ammonia fumes, we'll need all the help they can give us.
3: Right down here, Mr. Brinkley, around the corner.
1: Yes, yes. How did it happen, Carson? Are there any men inside the plant?
3: Can't tell how it happened, Mr. Brinkley. The system was okay when we inspected it yesterday. I hope this won't spoil all that meat we've got in there.
1: Forget that. What does it matter what happens to the meat? It's the men who may be trapped inside I'm worried about.
3: We'll soon see, Mr. Brinkley. They're right through this door.
4: Honey, all right? Watch out for the ammonia fumes.
5: Bring them out here in the fresh air.
4: Stand back. Give them air.
1: One side, one side. Are they all out?
4: Out of the way. Let us through, please. It's Mr. Brinkley.
6: Yeah, we got him out, Mr. Brinkley. Very close call, but they'll pull through.
1: How many were there, Hendricks?
6: A lucky thing there was only two of them, sir. Me and Smith just managed to get them before that ammonia.
1: Hendricks, you got quite a dose of that ammonia yourself. Better have the doctor take a look at you.
6: Well, I'm all right now, sir. Just got a little whiff. Nothing to worry about.
3: Just took a look in through the open door, Mr. Brinkley. That meat is ruined.
1: Is that true, Hendricks?
6: I guess so, Mr. Brinkley. You know, it ain't no good when that ammonia's been at it.
3: Completely spoiled. Two carloads of beef that we might just as well throw away.
1: Carson, I can't understand it. We've had one serious loss after another, and now this.
3: Look here, Hendricks. You were in charge of this unit. How do you explain this mess?
6: Well, I wish I knew, Mr. Carson. It don't make sense.
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21: What's this law and order shooting and...
22: It was Mr. McGraw that done it.
23: Yeah, but Mr. McGraw, okay. It was him, okay.
21: Yeah, it was him, okay.
22: Yeah, Mr. McGraw done it. Daddy didn't have no gun on him, so I can't see no fair reason for Mr. McGraw shooting him. So he takes and flung it in with a beer bottle.
23: So it was self-defense, you see.
22: So he was self-defense, you see. Can't see no fair reason for Mr. McGraw shooting my daddy. Daddy didn't have no gun on him.
23: Well, like I said, Birch, Daddy didn't... Well, I mean, he's taking a swing of Mr. McGraw.
22: They all said? Who all said? Who's they? Who's he? They? Who said, huh?
23: Well, I heard you.
22: Daddy didn't have no gun on him. If Daddy had had a gun, it would have been different. But it ain't self-defense when a gun shoots down a man that don't have none.
0: Why, see here, Bert, you see, old Stoney swung at Mr. McGraw with this here beer bottle, didn't he?
22: He swung at Mr. McGraw with a beer bottle, you say?
0: Sure he did, Bert. Why?
5: Well, old Stoney
0: weird, I reckon he was self-defense, right enough, Bert. You can't.
22: I want to ask you something, Fred. I want to ask you something.
0: Sure, Bert, sure.
22: You ever seen a beer bottle fire, brother?
0: You see, Bert, what have you said?
22: I said, Fred, you ever seen a beer bottle fire bullet?
0: It's a joke. Is this a joke, Fred?
22: No, it's not a joke, Fred. I guess I can answer it for you, though. Bottles don't fire bullets, you see. So...
0: That's right, Bert. China.
22: So that means it was murder.
0: How can he be murdered, Bert? He liked it himself again.
22: It was murder, Fred, on account of the fact that my daddy only had a bottle. Bottles break heads, but... They don't go through a man taking out his innards and killing him flat dead and cold like an old creek stone. Bullets do that. And Mr. McGraw done murdered my daddy.
0: What's
22: and
0: happened, Bert?
22: Don't harry me, Willis. And so it weren't self-defense at all. It weren't self-defense because my daddy didn't have no gun on him. So I can't see no fair reason for Mr. McGraw shooting me.
0: Bud, don't take it so hard. Like as not, Mr. McGraw was drunk.
22: He was your daddy, too. Your blood and kin.
0: You gutless rat. Don't talk about that, Bud. If there was something to be done, I'd be for it, but there ain't.
22: Yes, there is. There is something to be done. And I'm fixing on doing it.
0: What?
22: Kill Mr. McGraw.
0: Kill me? Bud, you must be crazy. Mr. McGraw's the biggest man in the whole state of West Virginia. Why don't even Senator Murchison himself sit and drink $7 whiskey with Mr. McGraw in the Stonewall Jackson lobby every time he comes to town? Don't every policeman in town hit the town when Mr. McGraw walks by?
22: That don't matter a bit. I'll find a way. It may take me a little time, but I'll find a way to do it.
10: Well, that, you see, was all Virgil Likens ate or drank or breathed or dreamed about from that night on. One night after supper, when the brothers were alone and neither had spoken for nearly an hour, Willard felt suddenly as if the impalpable violence of Virgil's obsession had secretly turned on him.
0: Blast it! Blast it all! Why don't you get it over with? Why don't you hide out along the fence by the airport inn some night and shoot him in the back? He comes to you all the time with that black-haired Mary from Baltimore Street. Why don't you hide out along the fence?
22: No, Willard. I want Mr. McGraw to see my face when I kill him. If I'd taken and shot him in the dark, that way he'd never know it was me that done it. And when I do it, I want Mr. McGraw to look at my face a good long while and know who it is. And I want to be sure the killing takes a slow, long time.
10: Rush Sigafoos was shaving Riley McGraw in his number one chair when Willard found him the next morning. Willard was shaking so badly he was afraid he wouldn't be able to make the speech he'd lain awake all night considering.
0: Mr. McGraw?
15: Mm. Yes, son. Thank you, Rush, thank you. You always shave a man very well.
24: Good, Mr. McGraw.
15: I'm a man who likes to be shaved well, and you're a man who does that job.
24: Thank you, Mr. McGraw, thank you.
15: In 3 weeks time, as usual?
24: Of course, Mr. McGraw, naturally, sir, of course.
15: Yeah. What is it, son?
0: Mr. McGraw, I sure would be glad if I could talk to you for a little while. Just for a little while.
15: Yes, certainly, my boy. Come along across the street in my office. Have an appointment in half an hour with Judge Bean, but I can give you a moment of my time. Man should never grow too important to keep in touch with the people of his hometown. That's what I always say. Yes, sir. What do you always say, boy? Huh? What do you always say? Well, boy.
0: It's about my brother, Virg. You see, Mr. McGraw, our daddy was Stoney Likens.
15: That matter was settled during the last term at Judge Bean's court. Your father attacked me, son. I shot him in self-defense that night. And nobody regretted the incident more than I did.
0: It's my brother, Virge. I just don't want nothing to happen to my brother, Virge, Mr. McGraw. He's all I got left now.
15: Nothing need happen to your brother, son.
0: Something might. Virg claims he's fixing to kill you, Mr. McGraw.
1: That's a very foolish idea for your brother to entertain. Very foolish, son.
0: I know, sir.
1: You must tell him to clear his mind of thoughts like that.
0: I'll try.
1: Try again, son.
0: He's stubborn.
1: Stubbornness can hurt the wrong person.
0: Mr. McGraw.
1: Your brother.
0: You see,
1: I'm talking about your brother because...
0: Mr. McGraw,
1: You see, he's entertaining a very foolish and dangerous idea. Dangerous for himself, you understand?
0: Yeah, I thought, Mr. McGraw, what I thought was this. If maybe he was to send for him and talk to
1: him. Send for him? For your brother?
0: For Verge. Sure, Mr. McGraw. If he was to send for him and talk to him, if maybe he was to maybe explain to Birch how it was that night, how it wasn't self-defense and everything, well, it might help, Mr. McGraw. Indeed, goodness, I don't want anything to happen to Birch.
1: Nothing will happen to your brother.
0: Oh, thanks, Mr. McGraw.
1: So long as he behaves himself in this town.
0: Yeah, Mr. McGraw.
1: I understand, however, that the death of your father may have brought about certain expenses. I've thought about it often. And now I'm going to do something. You hear me?
0: Yes, Mr. McGraw.
1: I'm going to do something. I don't feel I'm obliged to do this, but if it will spread oil on troubled waters, well...

0: Yeah. Oil and troubled waters.
1: What I call a fool trick, Willard.
2: If a virtue...
1: Yeah, no, there's sure no other way of looking at it at all. It's a fool trick, Willard. But it don't change nothing. There's nothing he can do about it, neither. Or you. It don't change nothing. There ain't nothing you can do about Mr. McGraw getting killed. And there's nothing he can do about it, neither. There's nothing any mortal in Tigers County or the whole state of West Virginia can do about it.

0: Look at that, Virge.
1: What's that?
0: You open it and see.
1: You bought me something with it?
0: No, I never, Virge. Oh, heck, open it and see, will you?
1: Well, what's this, Willie?
0: It's money, boy.
1: Yeah, I can see it's money, Willard. I can see that. It looks a lot of money, too. It's
0: $500, bud.
1: Why, you know what?
0: Huh?
1: You're right, Willie. There is $500 here. Pretty envelope, too. Smells real good.
0: I got that money from Mr. McGraw, Virge.
1: This here money?
0: Yeah.
1: Why? I mean, why'd he give
0: said
1: you...
0: He said pour oil on troubled water.
1: Pour oil on troubled water.
0: And Mr. McGraw said that.
1: Mr. McGraw did?
0: Yeah. He said we must have had a lot of expenses with Daddy down like that. And...
1: Well, he ought to know, seeing he murdered Daddy.
0: Yeah. There you go again, Virge. Well, self-defense. Everybody said so. Fred Starcher said so.
1: Fred's a fool.
0: Sheriff Reynolds said it was self-defense.
1: Sheriff Reynolds is scared of losing his job.
0: Well, everybody said so. Cal North, Flona, he was...
1: Cal's a liar and a horse thief.
0: A Moonwalker, Bill Stainer, Waddle Akron. And everybody said Mr. McGraw killed Daddy in self-defense because Daddy went for him with this here beer bottle.
1: Moonwalker's a drunkard, and therefore his testimony can't be relied on. Bill Stainer's mind went years ago. He ain't reliable at all. Walt Laker hated Daddy any old house.
0: For $500, you got to admit, Virgie. I mean...
1: You're a gutless rat. You hear me? A gutless rat.
0: But I...
1: Daddy didn't have no gun, so I can't see no fair reason for Mr. McGraw shooting him.
0: Daddy's gone, Virge. Well, what can we do now?
1: I've already told you, Willie, what I'm going to do. You know something?
0: Huh?
1: This makes things a sight easier.
0: Huh?
1: $500. It saves a lot of time and a lot of fuss. It'll bring that day that much closer. I hope you thanked Mr. McGraw, Willard.
0: But I don't recollect
1: it. I hope you did. That's certainly real nice of Mr. McGraw to do that, Willard.
2: All that night, Willard listened to Verge moving restlessly about the house. And when dawn stood suddenly white against the windows, he started from a troubled dream and saw his brother by the bed, dressed in his one single cheap mail-order suit and his good white shirt. Verge's face was as baffling as ever.
3: Where are you going to, Bud?
1: I'm catching the morning bus to Charlestown. I'll be gone a good while, I reckon. Bye, Willard.
3: Where?
1: Charlestown. I'm going to school.
3: School? You can't go to school, Virge.
1: Why can't I?
3: The school costs money and... Virge, you gotta...
1: I'm going to school with that money from Mr. McGraw.
3: School? Well, that's real fine, Bud. Buddy can't do with too much learning, that's for certain. Well, I'm pleased, Bud, I really am. Yeah, well, what kind of school? What kind of school are you going to?
1: The kind of school where I can learn to kill Mr. McGraw. The right way. Slow. So he'll have to look at my face a good long while and know it's coming. And there'll not be any way for him to get at that big blue pistol of his.
0: When
1: I don't know when I'll be back. Be sure and take good care of the place, will it?

0: And that was all there was to it. Willard had crept naked and shivering to the dusty window and watched his brother's thin, unforgiving shape fade into the mist, moving as inexorably as the piston of some machine. Willard worked on alone his job at the box factory in time. Lonely months followed. He needed his brother's companionship. He moved uneasily about wanting Verge to come back and yet dreading the day when this might happen. He would start up in the dark, sweating. He'd crawl with panic and feel he just had to run to Riley McGrath's place and check that he was all right, and to tell him to leave town and never return, because he knew his brother Verge would never forget and would do what he planned to do. To the letter.
1: School? To learn to kill Mr. McGraw? He can't learn to kill at school. Well, what kind of school would that be now? I don't understand. I don't understand at all.
0: Riley McGraw, of course, had never so much as laid eyes on Verge Likens. Anyway, Riley McGraw had a lot of things to think about on account of the fact that he was the biggest man in the whole of Tigers County. Whole of West Virginia, come to that.
1: He's the biggest man in the whole country, could be. Why, he might become a senator.
0: Why not?
1: Might even make president. Who knows? You can't go to school and learn to kill. Verge is talking nonsense, I reckon.
0: Naturally, McGraw forgot all about the interview he'd given Willard Likens. As time went by, and 6 months began a year, and a year melted into 18 months, as time passed, Willard himself began to forget that the murder, Verge, and McGraw himself had ever existed. In all the 20 months that Verge was away, Willard only received one penny postcard from him, 2 weeks after the morning he had left. There was no message on it at all. A penny postcard from a drugstore with a picture of Kanaha County Courthouse, colored with a cheap, naive innocence of flowers at a country funeral, and yet somehow, in itself, as obsessed and malevolent as Verge Likens. This would be Verge's way of saying he'd arrived.
2: Well, darn it, worth it, ain't it? With a free drink. It ain't every day a man gets to be a senator.
3: Senator McGraw.
2: Hey, you know, I remember when he worked for a newspaper. Why, I had more money than he did in them days.
3: He ain't got more money than him now.
2: You were so darn clever and all.
3: Oh, he was lucky.
2: Well, boys, now I got a senator on my customer list.
3: Oh, come on now, Rush. He ain't going to be satisfied with you shaving him now.
2: Sure he is. He sure is. Why not, huh?
3: Mr. McGrath's going to for sure get himself a barber all his very own.
2: Oh, he wouldn't do a thing like that. Three cheers for Senator McGrath. Yeah, he done told me. He said, Rush, he said, things is still going to stay the same. A man should never grow too important to keep in touch with the people of his hometown. And that goes for shaving, too. Yes, sir. Yeah, three cheers for Senator McGraw. Free housing and tea for factory workers. And no crime on the streets. Yes, sir.
3: Yeah, well, I knew the man when he was a little too bitten up. Oh, you know, I knew his mother.
2: I knew his grandmother. At least, what he told me about her.
3: Are you going to charge him any more now, Rush?
0: Of course, Riley McGraw dismissed the whole memory of Stoney Likens from his mind. In fact, during those first days when he was a senator, during the time he was actually in Tigers County and not up there in Washington, during those early days, if somebody had gone up to him and said Verge Likens' father's name, or even Verge Likens himself, Senator McGraw would not have blinked an eyelid. He wouldn't have remembered a thing. Come to that, if Stoney Likens, risen fresh from a mouldering grave, had tapped McGraw on the shoulder and asked for a light, the senator would have given him one, passed on without paying any more attention. No, McGraw had never really been frightened. He was too big. But, you know, big men fall hard.
3: you always win. You conjure man.
2: And you're strong. Who's next?
4: He's strong, not more. Strong. It's all that shaving. It's the arm muscles.
2: Hey, you may be right.
4: Where's that new servant of yours?
3: Yeah, seems sister. Like it, sure enough. I'll give your new man a go.
5: Morning, Rush.
2: Why, Senator, I didn't know you was in town.
5: Well, just the usual, Rush. How's Nevada? And the kids?
2: Oh, fine, just fine. Now, you sit down, Senator. Yeah. I guess you'll be in a high race.
5: Oh, yes, sir. I have to travel to Boston this afternoon at 3:33 p.m.
2: Oh, you see the world when you're
5: right.
2: Senator.
4: Boston, I've never been to Boston. I've never been to Boston. I have. Yeah, well, don't you go bragging about it. Boston ain't everything. So long, Senator, sir.
2: Bye, Senator McGrath. You're doing a fine job.
5: Yeah, keep well, bye, boy. Senator. Keep well, keep here, well. Rush. Yeah, keep well.
2: Now, you make yourself comfortable, real comfortable, Senator. I'll be right with you. I just want to see if...
5: Yeah.
6: Tony. Gentleman in the chair, Senator McGraw. I always shave him myself.
5: So the wife's real fine, huh, Rush? And the kids are coming along good, huh? Who are you?
0: I'm Mr. Sigapoose's new barber, Mr. Senator, sir.
6: Hey, Tony, I'll...
0: Don't come up for closer, Mr. Sigapoose. For if you do, I'll cut Mr. McGraw clean to the neck bone.
7: So, Rush sat down, shaking and sick to his stomach, and watched them there for maybe an hour. He listened and tried to make out what it was that Vert Likens was saying to Riley McGraw, because that was the worst part of all. Verge taking the pains to shave Riley and then telling him who he was and talking to him all that terrible time with the cold, honed, shaping blade pressed taut against the fat folds of Riley's throat. Taking all the time in the world to kill a man, and all the while talking to him in that flat, crooning whisper. Rush watched them in the mirror like figures in some monstrous waxworks pantomime. Riley McGraw, his head strained back in the headrest as far as it would go, his face purple and livid by turns, and his mouth shaping idiot sounds that Rush could not hear, did not want to. Rush saw everything in the mirror.
0: I want Mr. McGraw to see my face when I kill him. I want Mr. McGraw to look at my face a good long while and know who it is.
7: Rush Sigapoose told the story many hundreds of times during the years that followed, and he always wound up telling it in the same way. He'd say about Verge going to a barber college down in the capital city for almost 20 months on that $500. Just to learn.
6: $500 to kill a man slow. He came back to Tigard County and took a cheap room in a hotel by the depot. Yes, sir. I never recognized him. No, sir. He came by every morning and pestered me for a job. I hired him the morning before it happened. I never knew him from Adam. That was the holy irony of it. You know something? Verge Likens was the darnest natural-born barber I ever saw because when Doc Brady came down from the courthouse that morning and looked at McGraw's body, he said there wasn't so much as a mark on his throat. Not so much as a single scratch. Ain't that right, Verge?
4: That's right, I guess. Not a single mark. Rush, you want to ask you to shave this one, or will you?

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1: Once upon a time there was an engineer.
2: Choo-choo Charlie was his name, we hear.
1: He had an engine and he sure had fun. He used good and plenty candy to make his train run.
3: Charlie says, love my good and plenty. Charlie says, really rings the bell. Charlie says, love my good and plenty. Don't know any other candy that I love so well.
1: Once upon a time there was an engineer.
2: Choo-choo Charlie was his name, we hear.
1: He had an engine and he sure had fun. He used good and plenty candy to make his train run.

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0: a silver fish in an endless tank, the stars in black velocity swirling by. Inside her case, tiny, finite specks of humanity control the tremendous power that impels her so relentlessly toward the other galaxies. Who were these men? What mad, fantastic need and desire that caused them to abandon Mother Earth and venture to the end of the universe?
1: What is it, Stone?
2: Magnetic storm, get ahead, sir.
1: Any aperture?
2: About 100-mile gap between elements, sir, but it's shifting rapidly.
1: Switch on the radar screen. Let's have a look.
2: Yes, sir. There are asteroids in it, Captain.
1: I see that. Thank you, Stone.
2: Sir?
1: What?
2: Did you change in course?
1: What for?
2: The storm, sir.
1: If I decide to change course, I'll issue the order.
2: At the rate we're approaching, it'll be too late to issue an order.
1: Mr. Stone, do I need to remind you who's master of this ship?
2: Look, sir, there are 25 other lines to be considered besides the rules.
1: Those
2: asteroid
1: shipments
2: are our
1: clearance. That's enough,
2: Stone.
1: Now, Captain.
2: Return to your post. Captain, for God's sake, don't be pig-headed about this. There's a magnetic storm getting ahead. Are you going to risk the lives of Angus so you can hang your hat on some lousy interplanetary wreckage? We know this means a lot to you. Sure, you can be fleet admiral if you beat those Asiatic ships to Venus. That's fine, but we value our lives.
1: I happen to value my life just as much as any man aboard this craft, Mr. Stone. But I wasn't brought up to be a lily-livered Danathy. Now get back to your post, or I'll have you court-martialed. Well, Mr. Stone?
2: Okay.
1: Okay what, Mr. Stone?
2: Okay, sir.
1: Impudent young pig.
2: Maybe he's right with us.
1: Well, you stick to being a ship's doctor. You ain't good at that. I'll navigate this ship.
2: You're the captain. Only I'd hate to pile up on some little asteroid, especially when a simple thing like changing course
1: would be. Do you know what a change in course would mean? The slightest deflection would throw us a million miles off at this speed. It took days to get back on the vector. By that time, one of the Asiatic ships would have landed on Venus and claimed the whole blasted planet. They're in a race, Charles.
2: Well, suppose they did claim Venus. There's nothing but rocks and jungle anyway.
1: Isn't that the idea of someone beating it?
2: You know, Lewis, I always get a little bit jittery when men are willing to die for symbols.
1: Oh, cynic.
2: Get Mollick.
1: What is it, Lester?
3: Machinery, not machine. Hurry up.
1: What?
3: Keep your screen, sir.
1: Good Lord, the whole blasted storm has shut the dam.
2: Engine room.
4: Listen, sir.
1: Fire up your starboard cycle gun.
4: Aye, sir.
2: You can't make it in time, Lewis. This is what radar bounds.
1: Shut up. Now hear this. Condition red. Fasten your space suit. Open the fission chamber. Emergency blast.
4: Aye, sir.
1: Another 5 seconds. 4, 3, 2.
2: Oh, it's a meteorite. Good God.
5: Look out.
1: Captain Holler.
5: What?
1: We struck an asteroid. Ship blew up.
5: Did you see myself, right?
1: I don't know. I can see some space suits floating in space not far from me, but I don't know if they're alive.
5: They just don't hear.
1: The radios are working, they do.
5: Hello? Somebody?
1: Doc, is that you?
5: Lewis?
1: Yes.
5: Are you tired? Anybody else alive?
1: Stone.
5: Oh, are you all right? Okay, so far.
1: That's three of us, anyway.
5: Lewis?
1: Yes?
5: We seem to be moving away from each other. That's right. I can hardly see you now.
1: It's the momentum. So we're all thrown in different directions. Since there's no friction, we'll pick up speed.
5: Is there some way we can stick together at least?
1: I'm afraid not.
5: If there's no friction, then there's nothing to stop us.
1: That's right. gravitational fields of some planet. After that, you'll fall toward the planet.
5: But what a waste of time.
1: Nobody's going to die. Those Asiatic ships will be along this way. We can radio to them when they get in range.
5: Aren't you forgetting something, Lewis?
1: Well, what's that?
5: The commanders of those other ships may not be quite so willing to run through a magnetic storm. They may have altered course. They won't tell you to be taking miles of
1: it. Well, let's take our chances on that.
5: It's a long way down. A long, long way down.
1: But you have no talk of that kind, Stone.
5: I don't want to die.
1: Stone, I said, can it?
5: Can it stop?
1: What?
5: They shall meet me of what? Don't tell them to be right on me now, but they will be sent out of the way in another hour.
1: Oh, help me, I'll have you caught, Marshal, when we're picked up.
5: It's not can I stop. Nobody's going to be picked up. I've got a few things to get off my chest before we lose touch with each other. No, I've got to...
1: Let him talk.
5: You ship was a bad ship. You were a bad captain. I hope you break with you here.
1: Thanks for the goodwill, Stone.
5: Listen off. I believe there's a different kind of death, Captain. Just as there's a different kind of life. Yours should be pretty interesting because you can differ here. Stone!
1: Let him.
5: What is the nice time you had on this human theory, Captain? Oh, but you don't even remember it. I can't picture a death full of any kind of strong feeling. Do you have a wife, Captain? I'll bet she won't miss you one bit.
1: I have a son, a little boy.
5: Maybe he'll grow up to be a hero, like his daddy. A hero with a piece of stone would ever miss his point.
1: Are you quite finished?
5: I'm going down. I'm heading for the sail. Somehow I don't like the idea of falling into the trap. I'm going to take a quicker way out. No, no, don't be a fool.
1: Stone, don't do it. We're going to be rescued. Stone.
5: See you all in some other
1: years. You are headed for the sun. I can barely see him now.
5: Look, that's nice here for me. How about you, Nurse?
1: I'm headed for Earth. Funny, isn't it? That I should be going back to Mother Earth this way. I'm nothing but a human meteor, Charles. When I hit the Earth's atmosphere, I'll burn like a match.

0: Dad, can you still hear me?
1: I can hear you. Let's see them now. We must be several thousand miles apart.
0: We should be able to talk for another 20 minutes or so if we keep referring away from each other.
1: What are you thinking about, Louis?
0: I was thinking about Stone. What he said.
1: Stone,
0: yes, sir. You know, in a way, he was right.
1: He was insane. Shot knocked him off balance.
0: Well, each of us dies in a different way. Each of us has his own life to look back on.
1: Huh?
0: I don't know. It sounds like... I don't think so. It's possible that the sending unit of the radio is working, but the receiving unit is damaged. Could we change the subject?
1: I thought you wanted to talk.
0: Hey, let's talk about something else. Charles? Charles? Charles, are you there? Charles, answer me!
1: I just switched my own computer off. I'm sorry.
0: Well, don't do that.
1: Afraid of me alone?
0: I've never been afraid of anything in my life, and you know it.
1: I wonder.
0: Why doesn't he shut up?
1: Louis.
0: What?
1: Louis, I got to tell you a meteor swarm. A little asteroid.
0: Meteors?
1: I think it's that very little message that goes out past Mars and swings in towards Earth when we get 5 years. It's in the middle of it now. Like a big kaleidoscope. All kinds of colors and shapes and sizes. I'm going with them. That takes me with them. Yeah, I'll be done going. Remember when you were a kid, Louis? You held a kaleidoscope to your eye and gave it a twirl? That's what I'm proud of now.
0: Keep talking. I can barely hear you now.
1: They're taking me off, Louis. Oh, no.
0: Charles! Charles, don't leave me alone like this! Charles! Charles! Charles!

0: Nancy, can you hear me?
1: Forget
0: me. I won't listen. I switched off my radio.

0: You're alone now, Captain Hollis. Alone with yourself. And your thoughts. And your memories. Going back to Earth. Like a human rocket. And remembering. Yes, Helen, it's me. Have you?
1: No.
0: But I thought... I mean, we quarreled.
1: Oh, I've forgotten that.
0: I had some trouble, Helen.
1: We won't talk about it. You're home now. That's the important thing. Stevie is so excited.
0: Stevie, where is he?
1: He's not here, darling. Stevie!
0: Hello, son. Well, Stevie... Yes, I would, son. I won't go away. He's quite a little guy, isn't he?
1: I'm glad you're finally getting together with him.
0: What? What do you mean, Helen?
1: You've always been so... Well, you can't come in. Can't come in. All he ever wants from you is just a little affection and respect to him.
0: I've been a good father. Nobody can ever say I haven't been a good father. Certainly not you, not after what happened. I've given him everything a boy should have. Toys, boxing gloves. I've taught him to hunt and take care of himself.
1: Yes, he's done all those things.
0: Well, then...
1: Alone.
0: He's going to be a man. I don't want him to be soft.
1: What is it, Lord? What is it about being soft?
0: This is the soft.
1: Try it.
0: Now don't start that business again, will you? I understand what you're trying to do. You're like all of them. I want to make you a woman. Like them. They want to drain you of your manhood so they can control you. Manipulate you. Well, it's almost time now.

0: Where are you, Helen? Helen? Oh, no, I must be going out of my mind. The whole thing was nothing but a dream. Only I had someone to talk to.
1: Headmaster, is that you?
0: Lester?
1: Yes.
0: No, it's just another part of the same nightmare.
1: Headmaster, can you hear me?
0: Why must I be tortured like this?
1: Captain, if you can hear me, for heaven's sake, answer. I found a tube loose in Mr. Seaver. I can hear you talking to yourself.
0: Lester, is it really you?
1: Yes, sir. Thank heavens, Captain. Are any of the others still alive?
0: Others? No, all gone. Stone went to the sun. Dr. Carter went off with a meteor swarm. The others are scattered all over the universe by now. I've had it right for Earth. I'll be in the orbit soon.
1: But good to hear that, sir. I was going insane all by myself here. Seems like I've been singing and talking the old bloody night.
0: We heard you. I'm glad we can reach one another.
1: Yeah, me too, sir.
0: Are you really glad, Lester? I should think you'd hate and despise me.
1: Why, sir?
0: I could have saved us all by changing course.
1: Well, the way I see it, Captain, you did what you believed in. That's the way each of us has to do.
0: Thank you, Lester.
1: Yeah, how long do you figure we got, sir?
0: Not long, I'm afraid. At least not me.
1: It's a terrible thing, ain't it, Captain? I mean, knowing you're going to die and not being able to do anything.
0: At least you've got pleasant memories.
1: Me, sir? No, I never imagined we ever been. I should think you had some good thoughts to remember yourself.
0: I never lived, Lester.
1: Sir?
0: It's true, I never lived.
1: But you were wise.
0: We were strangers. We never knew each other.
1: Sir?
0: It's done. Lester, would you believe it if I told you I'd never put my arms around the boy and let him know how much I loved him?
1: Oh, I start to believe, sir.
0: It's true.
1: It's odd that you talk like this, Captain. I always envied you your position. You were commander.
0: I thought so, too, but I know better now. My whole life was nothing but a running away from my own feelings. I had everything I really wanted. All I had to do was reach out my hand. There was Helen, Stevie, Pleasure's. And I turned my back and looked at the stars. When they came to me filled with their love and their warmth, I ran. I fled to the stars and to the ends of the universe. It was all so wrong. How do things like that happen to us, Lester?
1: I don't know, sir.
0: We were going to be divorced, Helen and I.
1: Oh?
0: Stupid, idiotic.
1: Or maybe you'll be picked up, Captain. There's lots of spaceships taking off from Earth. Maybe one of them will reach you before you hit the atmosphere.
0: I dare to hope. We aren't that lucky, Lester. Not many get a second chance.
1: Okay,
0: I can see you now, Lester. Mother Earth, big and green and rich. Won't be more than a few minutes at this rate. Oh, so something.
1: Captain, are you still there?
0: Yes, I can feel the friction starting now. I'll burn in a minute. And I'll be scattered like ashes all across the land. Funny, that's a useful act, isn't it, to help other things grow?
1: Oh, I don't talk like that, Captain.
0: I'm sorry, Lester, you're a good man. I hope they rescue you.
1: Well, I believe you're a good man, Captain.
0: Maybe, Lester, maybe I am, after all.
1: Oh, yes,
0: you
1: just got a big twist in somewhere, that's all. It wasn't your
0: blame. No, it wasn't my blame. Funny.
1: Huh?
0: I feel a sense of calm now. Almost relief. Did you ever get out of a cold shower and feel like a new man? Clean and ready for breakfast and a new day? I have a feeling like that. It's a beautiful old earth, Lester. Good to go home. I wonder if anyone will...

0: What?
1: I'll listen down to the beach tonight.
0: I don't know. I just want to see the ocean and the stars. Are you cold?
1: No. Mom?
0: Yes, sir.
1: When's Dad coming back?
0: I don't know, Steve. I don't know.
1: Mom?
0: Mm-hmm.
1: What's the matter between you and Dad?
0: Matter? Oh, nothing to understand.
1: Don't you love each other?
0: I suppose in a way we do. It used to be quite different. Long ago, you were a tiny, tiny baby. Your father and I used to come down here and swim at night. I was the first girl he ever loved. And then somehow, something happened. He got frightened or something, and we sort of lost each other.
1: Yes.
0: Come here, Steve.
1: What's wrong?
0: What? Just your little chill. Perhaps you're getting back so much of it, huh?
1: Okay, Mom. Mom! Look up there! A falling star!
0: Yes, I see it.
1: He's so late to swim. Did you see it, Mom? A falling star!
0: Make a wish, son. Make a wish.

0: here at another adventure into the unknown world of the future. The world of...
1: The Mushroom.
0: Someday, in the not too distant future, rockets will be leaving almost daily for the moon. Space travel will be a commonplace thing for the physically fit. But what of the others, the ones who've worked and dreamed to make these trips possible? Are they to be denied this greatest of all journeys because they're too old or too weak? Be with us next week as we bring you Robert Heinlein's great story, Requiem. 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Featured in the cast were George DeSantis as the captain, Leon Janney as Lester, and Joan Alexander as Helen. Your host was...
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No. No, stay where you are. Do not break the stillness of this moment, for this is a time of mystery, a time when imagination is free and moves forward swiftly, silently. This is The Haunting Hour.

return. Exceedingly strange is this world, and of all the things in it, the strangest are the ways of men. There are those who harbor up bitterness, along whose network of nerves, taut as fiddle strings, lurks the primordial passion which branded Cain. And there are those whose thoughts are like lighted shadows against the stars, and the fiber of whose individuality throbs to beauty and the revelation of music. This is the story of two men, and of the role a piece of music and a searing flame played in their destiny.

0: Two men, Matt and Stuart Bannock. Twin brothers held together by the tenuous cobweb of blood ties, but poles apart in the warp of their lives. Matt, brooding and neurotic. Stuart, teeming with vigor, brilliant as a shaft of morning sunlight. That is Stuart playing.
1: You're always playing that infernal piece. Why, Stuart, why?
2: Matt, you've asked me that before. I like it. It's my favorite. You'd understand if you were a musician.
1: That's right. Rub it in. You're a musician and I'm not. I can't play a note.
2: Matt.
1: So you're talented and I'm not.
2: I didn't mean it that way.
1: You're admired by everyone and I'm not. And no matter what you meant. The fact is, I'm just a forgotten half of twin brothers. Everything conspires against me.
2: Matt, come on. You just haven't found yourself yet, that's all.
1: Haven't found myself. I find that I've been robbed.
2: Robbed?
1: Yes, my dear Stuart, robbed. And apparently there's nothing I can do about it.
2: What are you talking about?
1: Nothing.
2: But Matt, you've never said anything to me about it. When did it happen?
1: When we were born.
2: Afraid I don't follow you.
1: That's the trouble. I followed you. You were born first, ahead of me.
2: Sure, by all of 10 minutes, but what of it? I don't see that that means anything.
1: Oh, naturally, you wouldn't. Those who ride never understand why those who walk are footsore. Those who possess don't understand the hunger of those in want.
2: Matt, you're talking in riddles. What are you trying to say?
1: I say you're a robber, a thief.
2: I...
1: Yes, you, my own twin brother. You're stolen from me.
2: Matt, I don't understand. What have I taken from you?
1: Talent. Personality. Intangible things that mark the difference between one man and another.
2: Talent. Personality. Afraid I'm confused. I don't know what you're talking about.
1: Did you ever wonder why people have no trouble telling us apart?
2: No, I can't say that I have.
1: Look. Here we are, twins. Identical twins. We look alike in every respect. Yet no one ever calls you Matt or me Stuart. Do you know why?
2: Why?
1: Because they can sense the difference between us, that's why. Because the man who has and the man has not.
2: Oh, don't look so amazed, Stuart. It's true.
1: You're the one who has, and I'm the one who has not. And the things I lack are the qualities you have in overabundance. Strength, imagination, vigor and talent, all the things that you've robbed from me.
2: Matt, you're not making sense.
1: Oh, yes, I am. I thought it all out carefully. I've had years to do it, Stuart. Now I know.
2: Now you know what?
1: That a person is born with just so much luck or strength or talent. With twins, it has to be divided. There isn't quite enough of everything to go around, so one twin takes more than his fair share. He robs the other, just as you've robbed me, Stuart.
2: It's quite a theory, Matt.
1: It's a fact. A fact from which there can be only one escape for me.

0: Mavis?
1: Yes, Matt?
0: Well, that is, you look very lovely today.
1: Oh, thank you, kind sir.
0: Well, you're always beautiful.
1: Such flattery.
0: It isn't flattery. You know I mean it. Mavis, you know how I feel about you.
1: Please, Matt. We've gone all through that before.
0: I can't help it, Mavis. I love you. I'd do anything for you. I'd even kill for you.
1: Matt!
0: Yes, I'd kill for you. I can't stand the thought of some other man possessing you. I tell you, I won't allow it.
1: Please, Matt. You're all excited.
0: Well, why shouldn't I be? You expect me to stand by and do nothing while another man steals all the things that I want?
1: No one is taking anything from you, Matt. I just don't love you. That's all.
0: Tell me the truth, Mavis. Is there someone else?
1: Yes.
0: I thought so. He always stands in the way of my happiness.
1: He? But I haven't said who it is.
0: You don't have to. I know.
1: Well, then you must be psychic.
0: Don't joke, Mavis. It isn't funny. Not to me.
1: I'm sorry.
0: Everyone is always sorry for me. Poor Matt, they say. He's not at all like Stuart, his twin brother. Oh, poor Matt. Isn't it too bad he isn't a musician, too? Oh, poor Matt.
1: Oh, Matt, please.
0: It's Stuart you love, isn't it?
1: I didn't say.
0: You don't have to. I can see it in your eyes. Why are you afraid to tell me?
1: I don't know. Maybe it's because of what I see in your eyes. I'll tell you what. I'll make you a promise. As soon as the news of my engagement is ready to be released, you'll be the first to know.
0: Thanks.
1: No. Now you feel like killing anyone?
0: Yes, more than ever.

0: Mavis?
1: Yes, Stuart.
0: Well, that is, you look very lovely today.
1: Thank you, kind sir.
0: But then you're always beautiful. Mavis, what's the matter? You look faint.
1: Oh, it's nothing. I just remembered something that someone else said.
0: You mean there are others crazy enough to think you're beautiful, too?
1: So I've been led to believe.
0: I thought I was the only one.
1: You are the only one.
0: Oh, Mavis, Mavis, darling. I love you.
1: And I love you.
0: Oh, this is wonderful. You're wonderful. Everything's wonderful. I want to tell the whole world about us.
1: Oh, but I promised to let someone be the first to know.
0: Who is it? Anyone I know?
1: It's a, Stuart.
0: Hmm?
1: You will be careful, won't you?
0: Careful? Careful of what, dear?
1: Of, Oh, it's nothing. I guess I'm just being silly.
0: No, no, you're adorable. Come here. Still feel silly?
1: No, no. Oh, but, Stuart, darling.
0: Yes, dear?
1: Do be careful. For my sake, please.

0: Who's there? I said, who's there?
1: It's I.
0: Oh, Matt. Had me worried for a moment. I didn't know who it was. Guess I'm kind of nervous tonight. Mavis said something about being... Well, Matt. Matt, what's that you're carrying?
1: A bottle.
0: What's in it? A liquid? A what?
1: Gasoline. Matt! Matt, what's the big idea? See this match in my hand? Yes. That ought to give you your answer.
0: Matt, that's dangerous.
1: For you, not for me. What are you saying? You won't rob me this time, Stuart. You're taking talent and personality from me. Now you want the girl I love.
0: But...
1: I can't stand the thought of some other man possessing Mavis, I tell you, and I won't allow it.
0: Matt, I didn't know.
1: Well, you do now! I'm going to set the house on fire, and you're going to be burned alive, dear brother.
0: Matt!
1: You can't get out! The flames will have you trapped there in the corner, but I can get out. I'm standing here by the door. Matt! Matt, don't strike that match. Goodbye, Stuart. I'm paying you back for robbing me.
0: Matt,
1: all I have to do is throw the burning match into the liquid at your feet. Like this.

0: You can't go in there.
1: Oh, my fiancé is in there. Let go of me, officer, please.
0: Sorry, but no one can go into that house. It's a solid mass of flames.
1: Please, please.
0: Nothing doing.
2: Look, there's somebody at the window.
0: He's going to jump.

0: I'm going to call an ambulance. And what do you want?
1: May I see him?
0: You better not, lady.
1: Oh, but please,
0: you happen to know the people who lived in this house?
1: Yes. My fiancé and his twin brother. Oh, let me see which it is.
0: Well, all right. There. Do you recognize him? Well, which is it?
1: I don't know.

0: Matt and Stuart Bannock. Twin brothers, yet different as day and night. Matt, bitter and neurotic. Stuart, a brilliant pianist whose favorite music is one of Chopin's nocturnes. Both are in love with Mavis, who loves Stuart. Matt believes he has been robbed of talent and personality by being born a twin. He sets fire to the Bannock house to kill Stuart. But he, too, is trapped in the flames. One man leaps from the burning building. Which is it? Matt or Stuart?
1: And the chief says there's no doubt it was a case of arson.
2: That so?
1: Yep. We found the fellow who sold the gasoline. He swears it was Matt Bannock who bought it.
2: He's positive, huh?
1: Yep. Says he knew both Stuart and Matt all their lives. Has never mistaken one for the other.
2: Makes the case pretty easy then, doesn't it, Kelly?
1: Bain, how long you been on the arson squad?
3: Oh, about 2 months.
1: Well, Bain, when you've been on it as long as I have, you'll know there's no such thing as a really easy case.
2: We've got the survivor, haven't we?
1: Yep. Get him under guard in the hospital.
2: Then all we have to do is identify him. What's so tough about that?
1: Oh, nothing. Nothing at all. Except the guys were identical twins and this fellow's badly banged up. And nobody knows whether it's Matt or Stuart.
2: No way of identifying him. By fingerprints or something?
1: No, nope, we've checked everywhere. Their prints have never been filed.
2: Well,
1: Yeah, go on. I'm listening.
2: Oh, why can't we get him to talk and identify himself?
1: We've tried that. He talks all right. He'll talk your arm off if you let him. But getting him to make sense, that's a different story.
4: Mavis? Mavis?
5: Yes?
4: I want Mavis. I love Mavis. Will you tell her that when you see her?
5: Yes, I'll tell her.
4: Make her come to me. Without her, I'm lost and everything is wasted.
5: Don't try to rest. Please.
4: You're not like Mavis.
5: Shh, shh. Now, you must be quiet so you can get well.
4: Shall I tell you a secret? I love her. Everybody loves her, but I love her most.
5: She loves you, too.
4: How do you know? Who told you? Go away. Tell Mavis I want her.
5: I'll bring her to you if you just go to sleep. And when you wake, she'll be here beside you.
4: Tell her I love her. I'll sleep if you promise to tell Mavis I love her.
5: Yes. Yes, I promise. Now, close your eyes.
1: And that's why we can't get him to identify himself. He doesn't talk sense. His mind's deranged.
2: I see.
1: Well, you got any more brilliant ideas on how we can find out if he's Matt or if he's Stuart?
2: Well,
1: go on, I'm still listening. I got nothing else to do.
2: Have you asked the doctors at the hospital how long it'll be before he recovers his senses?
1: Of course we asked the doctors. That's one of the first things we did when we found we couldn't get anything out of the man ourselves.
2: What'd they say?
1: Oh, they were very helpful. Very helpful indeed. They said as far as they could tell, he might be like that the rest of his life.
2: Gee, that's tough.
1: And then again, he might snap out of it at any time. A shock or something might restore his mind to normal.
2: That gives us some hope. See, Kelly, do you mind if I go along with you the next time you go to the hospital to see him?
1: No, not at all, not at all. What have I got to lose?

0: There it is. 802. This is room.
1: Wasted, I tell you. She won't let it. She won't let it. She's good.
0: Listen to her, will you?
1: It's dark most of the time. Lights go out. She makes it bright again.
2: Kind of gives me the creeps.
1: Tell her to make it bright again. Tell
0: Hello.
1: Her. Someone's here.
0: How are you feeling?
1: I don't know you. Who are you?
0: Oh, just a couple of friends. Who are you?
1: You wouldn't understand. It's the darkness, but she makes
0: Isn't
1: it bright.
0: Poor devil.
1: She's Mavis, and I...
2: You're Matt.
1: I...
2: You're Matt, aren't you?
1: I'm Matt? I'm Matt.
2: Huh?
1: I'm tired. I'm tired.
2: But you are Matt Bannock. We know that now.
1: I love Mavis.
2: Stop bluffing. You're Matt Bannock. You know you are.
1: I know I am. I am Matt Bannock. Yes. Yes, I am Matt Bannock. I'm Matt Bannock, and I've been robbed. Mavis. Mavis makes the darkness bright.
2: Stop that.
1: I...
2: Now repeat after me. I am Matt Bannock. Go on, say it.
1: I am...
0: It's no use being this cracked.
2: I think he's faking.
1: What's
2: your name?
1: I'm Stuart Bannock. I'm Stuart Bannock, and I have everything because
2: What's your name?
1: I'm Matt Bannock. I'm Matt, and I've been robbed of my head.
2: What's your name?
1: I love Mavis. I love Mavis because she makes everything right.
2: Oh, I give up. He's
1: fine. I love her.
0: Yep,
1: I love
0: her. Get out of here.
1: I love Mavis.
0: Well, Matt Bannock or Stuart Bannock, whichever he is leaving the hospital today. Girl Mavis is taking him to her home.
2: Why?
0: Well, it seems she and Stuart became engaged the very day of the fire. She doesn't know whether this fellow is Matt or Stuart, but she isn't taking any chances. You know how loyal women can be.
2: Yeah.
0: I'd like to forget the whole case, but the chief won't stand for that. He won't rest or let us rest till he proves who the survivor is.
2: Yeah. But even if he is Matt, we can't get a conviction. The man is mentally unbalanced.
0: Or else he's putting on a darn good act. And an act always has a flaw that shows up in time. But whatever it is, he's still getting away with murder.
3: You're home now. This is your new home.
1: Home?
3: Yes.
1: I am home.
3: Yes. This is where you'll get well and strong again.
1: Strong? I will be strong again.
3: You see? You've spoken two rational sentences in succession.
1: Home.
3: Maybe the association of ideas and objects will help. Come along. Come along with me. That's it.
1: I like to be home. I like to be home.
3: Now, sit right down here. That's it. Look what's in front of you. See? It's a piano.
1: A piano?
3: Yes, a piano. Play it. Play the piano.
1: Piano.
3: Watch me. See? Like this. Now you do that.
1: Piano.
3: Here. Let me help you. Put your hands on the keys. Like this. That's it. Now play. Please.
1: Yeah.
3: Please try. Try again.

0: Here, drink this glass of milk.
1: If you see Mavis, you tell her I love her.
0: Yes, I'll tell her. But first, take this glass. There, that's better. Oh, I'm so sorry for you.
1: Everyone is always sorry for me.
0: What?
1: I don't want to drink this. I'm tired. I'm tired of this.
0: Oh, you sound like me.
1: Tired of them all. Robbed. Robbed of talent and personality.
0: Oh, no, no, it can't be.
1: I said robbed.
0: Don't wave your arm like that. You're allowed to upset the table.
1: I can't stand the thought of some other man possessing Mavis.
0: That's words.
1: Robbed.
0: He said that the day you...
1: I won't allow it.
0: Oh, be careful of that table. There's a burning chafing dish on it.
1: I tell you, I won't allow it.
0: Oh, the table. Now you've overturned it.
1: I won't allow it.
0: The rug.
1: I won't.
0: The rug is on fire. It's on fire. Get out of the way. Get out of the way while I put out this fire. Stand over there. Stand over there by the piano. There. There, the fire is out. Do you hear? The fire is out.
1: Fire? Fire?
0: Don't come near me. Stay there by the piano.
1: Piano?
0: Yes, by the piano.
1: Piano.

Exceedingly strange is this world, and of all the things in it, the strangest are the ways of men. This is the story of two men, and of the role a piece of music and a searing flame played in their destiny. Two men, Matt and Stuart Bennett, twin brothers, held together by the tenuous cobweb of blood ties, but poles apart in the warp of their lives. Matt, brooding and neurotic. Stuart, teeming with vigor, brilliant as a shaft of morning sunlight.

From shadows and stillness, mystery weaves a spell of strangest fascination, charging the mind with doubts and fears. For mystery is a strange companion, a living memory in The Haunting Hour.

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0: The exploration of Mars had begun. After the landing of the Discovery in the converted freighter ship number one, the first land fleet, led by Jet Morgan, headed northwards for the more temperate climate near the equator. For 3 days, the two caravans slowly made their way across the great polar ice cap. Meanwhile, further supplies were being ferried down from the rest of the fleet, still revolving in free orbit 1,000 miles above the Martian surface, by freighter number two, the only other freighter capable of making a landing. We had covered nearly 400 miles and were hoping to sight the northern limit of the ice cap when news came through from the polar base that freighter number two, coming down from space for the second time, was in trouble.
1: Hello, land fleet. The ship, I can't control it. I'll have to make a...

0: An orange light.
1: There's a noise.
2: A noise? Like we heard when we made the first landing.
1: I'll have to put her down. I'll never make peace. It's the only way I can hope to save the ship. I'm so sleepy.
2: Sleepy? Oh, blimey.
3: Hello, number two. You must not go to sleep. You must stay awake. Do you hear?
1: We're almost on the deck now. About to land. She's difficult to control. Move back up.
3: Hello, number two. Hello.
2: She must have crashed.
3: How far north of us did Frank say she was?
0: 50 miles.
3: If we increase speed to 20 miles an hour, we could cover that distance before sunset.
0: Well, that doesn't mean we'll find her. Not before dark, anyway.
3: But there's a chance.
0: Yes, and there's a chance of burning up the motors, too, with the load we're dragging behind.
3: That's a risk we'll have to take. If that ship is wrecked, her crew will be in dire need of help.
0: Okay, Jeff. All right, Lemmy, turn on the juice. It's a race against time.
2: Right.
3: Hello, Frank. Morgan calling. Can you hear me?
4: Yes, Jess.
3: We picked up number two's calls, but they were very faint.
4: I heard you talking to them. Are they all right, sir?
3: I'm afraid not, Frank. We think they must have crashed.
4: Oh, no.
3: We're heading in the direction you gave us as fast as we can, hoping to find the ship before sunset.
4: If only there was something we could do up here. We feel so helpless.
3: I understand from Lemmy that your caravan is almost ready to leave.
4: Almost. There were a few things we needed to unload from number two before we were complete.
3: But you could start out at a pinch?
4: Yes, we could. We've got enough supplies to last us at least a month.
3: Good. Then I want you to start out right away. If we find the ship and she's badly damaged, we'll need all the help we can get to salvage her and the cargo she's carrying.
4: But it'll take us 3 days to reach you.
3: No, Frank. Head straight here. Don't bother with any surveys or tests. Come here direct. And don't stop. Keep going night and day. While one drives, the other can sleep. Now, follow our tracks. How soon can you start?
4: Within the hour, sir.
3: Good. Then we hope to see you sometime tomorrow. Keep in radio contact all the way, and good luck.
4: And to you, sir, in finding the ship.
3: Thank you, Frank.

0: Hello, Jet. Mitch calling.
1: Yes, Mitch?
0: Do my eyes deceive me, or do I see hills ahead?
1: Hills?
0: It's not a fog bank, after all, nor a cloud bank. It's a range of hills, and all covered with ice.
1: Yes, I think that's just what they are. What's your opinion, Doc?
2: Could be, Jet, but I thought the ice cap would be flat all the way.
1: We were told to expect some high ground, but not at this latitude. Not until we reach the southernmost limits of the Mare Australis, at least.
2: Well, maybe those are the southernmost limits. Perhaps there's no ice on the other side of them.
1: Well, maybe, Doc. But a more important point at the moment is whether that range is climbable. Mitch?
0: Yeah, Jet?
1: What do you estimate the height of those hills to be?
0: At a rough guess, I'd say around 2,000 feet. And they must be 100 miles wide, at least.
3: 100 miles? Hey, what do we do, Jet? Climb over them or go around them?
1: Oh, it may take hours to find a way around. We'll go over them if we can.
0: And what if we can't? What if the load's too heavy?
1: We'll cross that bridge, Mitch, when we come to it. Meanwhile, we press on and hope for the best.
4: Hello, Landfleet. Roger's calling.
1: Hello, Frank. Jet here.
4: We've left the base now and on our way.
1: Good for you.
4: How are you doing? Had any luck yet?
1: No, Frank. We've barely covered 30 miles since we last spoke to you, and we're now approaching a range of hills.
4: Hills?
1: We're going to attempt to climb over them. In fact, we're already on the lower slopes.
4: Are you
1: going to
4: make it?
1: I can't say yet. Have you kept a constant listening watch on number 2's frequency?
4: Yes, Skipper, but we haven't heard a thing.
1: Neither have we.
4: Oh, let's hope the reason for the silence is nothing more serious than that the radio has been put out of action by the forced landing.
1: Well, keep listening, Frank, and call us again in an hour.
4: Okay, Skipper.
0: Well, we're certainly getting up this part, all right, Jet.
1: The gradient's no more than 1 in 3, Mitch. How high have we come?
0: Oh, about 1,000 feet.
1: Oh, the worst part is still in front of us. Let's hope we make it.
2: And let's hope we make it before darkness falls. The sun's almost touching the horizon.
5: And let's hope when we do get to the top that we can get down the other side. It'd be just our luck to find ourselves poised above a precipice.
1: Looks as though we might do it, Doc. There's only a few hundred yards to go.
0: Hello, Jet. Jet!
1: And what is it, Mitch?
0: Our treads are not gripping. We're beginning to slip.
1: Well, take it easy. We're nearly there.
0: It's no good, Jet. You'd better go on without us. We'll catch you up if we can.
1: All right. When we get to the top...
2: Hey, it's happening to us now, Jet. The treads are losing their grip.
1: Nurse the motor, Doc. Treat her gently.
2: Why, it's no use, Jet. The slope's too steep for her to take it. We're carrying too much weight. Oh, well, wait a minute. Yeah, she's okay now. Yeah, we're climbing again.
1: Yeah, but Mitch isn't. He's stopped. Hello, Mitch.
0: It's no go, Jet. If I keep raising the motor, she's liable to burn herself out. You go on, and we'll go back a little and try again.
1: Okay, Mitch.
2: Here we go again, Jet. She's losing it.
1: Stop the motor, Doc. Switch off. Mitch, uncouple your tractor. Leave the other two trucks behind.
0: What? Abandon them, you mean?
1: Just temporarily. Without their weight to hold us back, we should make the summit easily. Then we'll be able to get a look at what's on the other side before it gets dark. We might even see number 2.
0: Okay. I'll see you upstairs, then.
1: Uncouple our trailers, Doc. We'll come back and pick them up later.
2: Okay.
1: I'll disconnect the linking section between us and living quarters and seal it off.

0: new reconnector will mean going outside, Jet. By the time we get back, it'll be too dark and too cold even to put our noses out there.
1: We'll have to spend the night sitting up in the driving seats. It won't hurt us. Well, that's the air pumped out. Now to break the vacuum. Ah, that's it. Okay, Doc, is she uncoupled?
0: Yeah, Jet.
1: Well, let's get started.
0: Motor on. Ah, that's better. She's almost flying up now.
1: How are you doing, Mitch?
2: We'll be on your tail in just a minute. You go ahead.
1: Okay. We'll wait for you when we reach the top. Okay, Doc, we've made it. Stop her and we'll take a look around.
0: Right.
1: Ah, here comes Mitch, almost alongside us. All right, Mitch, stop here.
2: Right.
1: Now, can you see any sign of number two?
3: Blimey, talk about the Ides of Abraham. Hey, look down there. The ground changes color from white to sort of deep purple.
0: Yeah, it's the end of the ice. It ends down there on that plain.
1: Oh, never mind the scenery. Look for the ship.
0: Well, there's hardly enough light for that yet. And it's getting darker every minute.
1: Well, Mitch, Lemmy...
2: There's no sign of a jet that I can see.
0: I'm afraid we're too late, Jet. Had we arrived half an hour earlier, we might have stood a chance.
1: But the light hadn't completely gone until just now.
0: Well, maybe she's not down there.
1: But she must be, Doc. According to Frank, she was 50 miles directly north of us before she crashed.
0: But that was 7 minutes before she crashed, Jet. She could have drifted miles off course in that time.
1: All we can do is go down there and search for her.
0: In the dark, with absolutely no clue in which direction she lies.
1: But what about the ship and her crew, Doc?
0: Look, Jet, there's no point in throwing your life away. If we could see her, I'd agree to make an attempt to reach her, but to wander around down there in the dark might be suicide.
1: You mean we made all that effort to get here to no purpose?
0: Oh, we can start out again in the morning as soon as it's light. There's nothing we can do now anyway. We can't even see the plane anymore. Nothing but pitch darkness and the stars in the sky.
1: Oh, you're right, Doc.
3: Hey, Jet, a light!
1: What?
3: Yes, mate, you see it? Directly below us. You can just make it out.
2: Where, Lemmy?
3: Here, there, you see?
2: Yeah, I can. It's hardly more than a pinpoint.
1: Yes, I can see it now. It must be them.
0: Huh?
1: Of course it is, Doc. At least one of the men must be all right. And he's put the headlight on in the hope that we'll see it and that it'll guide us to where the ship is. We must let him know we've seen him.
0: How? When his radio is out of action?
1: With our headlight in Morse. Then we can learn exactly how bad their position is. If they're okay and merely stranded, we can spend the night here and go down to them in the morning. Here, let me get the switchboard.
0: No, don't. Wait a minute.
1: Eh?
0: That light, it's moving.
1: What?
0: Well, isn't it? It's quite distinctly traveling towards the west.
1: Good grief, it is. Then it can't be the ship.
0: No, Jeff. It can't.
1: And who is it? And what is it?

0: It seems to have gone now, Jet. What could it have been?
1: Oh, goodness knows, Doc. If only we knew how far away it was, we could have calculated its speed. That might have given us some clue to its identity.
0: Hmm. Do you think it saw us, assuming it's capable of seeing?
1: I wish I knew, Doc.
0: I think we'd better play safe, Jet, and not put the cabin lights on.
1: You mean sit here in the dark all night?
0: Well, it's the only way we can be certain of avoiding detection, visually at any rate.
1: Well, we could go back down the hill a little way. The rise would block us from the view of anything down there on the plain.
0: And what if it can fly and passes overhead?
1: Hmm. Oh, well, it'll have to be a night without lights as well as beds. I'll call up Lemmy and Mitch and tell them not to put their lights on. And we'll draw up a rotor to keep one of us watching the plane while the rest sleep, in case that light appears again.
2: Hello, Lemmy. Doc calling. Can you hear me?
3: Mm-hmm.
2: Hello, Lemmy. Wake up, you hear?
3: Oh. Hello, Doc. It's Mitch here.
2: Oh, my 2 hours are up, Mitch. It's Lemmy's turn for watch.
3: Okay, Doc. Leave him to me. I'll wake him.
2: Right. Meanwhile, I'll try to get some sleep myself.
3: What time is it?
2: It needs 3 hours to sunrise.
3: Did you or Jet see any sign of the light again during your watches?
2: No, Mitch, not a flicker. But don't relax. Keep a sharp lookout and call us immediately if you see it. The intercom speaker is right near my ear. I'm bound to wake.
3: Okay, Doc. And good night. What's left of it, anyway?
2: Night, Mitch.
3: Oh, so stiff. Hey, Lemmy. Lemmy, wake up. Wake up, do you hear? And take your foot out of my stomach. No wonder I can't sleep.
4: What's up, Mitch? What's up?
3: Time to wake up. That's what's up. It's your turn for a watch.
4: Oh, I've never been so uncomfortable. These driving seats were never made to sleep in. And it's stupid.
3: What?
4: Oh, down the hill, not 100 yards behind us are the sleeping quarters with 2 comfortable warm beds going begging. And here we are, trying to stretch out on 1 square foot of sitting space. No wonder I'm stiff all over. Cold and all. What are eaters on, Mitch?
3: Yeah, they're going full blast.
4: Oh. Any coffee left?
3: Oh, maybe. You put your mind on that plane. I'll feel in the locker for the flask. Wouldn't mind a hot drink myself.
4: Yes, Mitch. Oh, it's black as ink out there, isn't it? Except for the stars in the sky.
3: Ah, I got it. And the mugs, too.
4: Good show, mate. What was that?
3: It's a stopper. I dropped it.
4: Will you be able to find it again?
3: Oh, I can wait till morning. There won't be any drink left after this, anyway. We won't need it till then. Here, Lemmy, can you take it?
4: Yes, mate. Tall. Oh, this will put new life into me. Oh, blimey, there's only a mouthful here. Is that all there is?
3: You're lucky. There's even less for me. Well, it looks like we've had coffee until we get into living quarters in the morning.
4: Oh, any grub left?
3: We finished that up yesterday during the noonday halt.
4: Oh, well, I'll just have to sit and suffer.
3: Reckon you will, Lemmy. I'll sit and suffer with you.
4: Hey, you mean you're going to stay awake and all?
3: Well, hardly seems worthwhile trying to sleep again.
4: Oh, well, in that case, I mean, you can take the watch and I'll go back to sleep.
3: Oh, no, it's your watch. You take it. Besides, I might get sleepy again after all.
4: Mitch, boy, there's no sense in two of us sitting up.
3: Look, Lemmy, I've already had one bash, remember? I took first watch before Jet and Doc took theirs, and you slept like a log all through it.
4: Oh. Do you think that light will come back?
3: Well, how should I know? I'm a stranger here.
4: What is it, I wonder? You don't think it has got something to do with number 2 after all, do you?
3: How could it? If number 2 has been wrecked, it couldn't move.
4: Oh, but maybe one of the boys left the wreck and came out onto the surface with a flashlight.
3: Well, he'd have more sense than to come outside at night in this latitude. Besides, that light was moving far too quickly and smoothly for a man to have been carrying it.
4: Yeah, I suppose it was. Yeah, perhaps it was some animal or an insect, like a firefly or something.
3: Maybe, but unlikely.
4: Well, maybe unlikely, but not impossible.
3: Well, I wouldn't say that an insect was completely out of the question, but... And an animal, no.
4: Well, maybe nocturnal animals down here on Mars carry lights at night, like some insects do up on Earth. Why not?
3: No reason at all, Lemmy. If animals could exist up here, but they can't. Not what we mean by animals.
4: Oh, do me a favour, Mitch. I'm not talking about Earth animals. Martian animals could be quite different. Would have to be, or how could they exist?
3: So far as we know, Lemmy, they don't. No form of animal life could survive the kind of cold you meet up here at night. It'll be frozen right out of existence.
4: Well, somebody or something must be connected with that light. It couldn't get up and walk, could it? And it, I mean, the... Oh, blimey.
3: Oh, what's the matter?
4: It's here. It's come back.
3: What? Oh, where do you see it?
4: There, look. Directly in front of us. Down there.
3: Cripes, yes, it is too. Traveling across from the west, back from where it went. Hello, Doc. Mitch calling. Wake up.
2: Hello.
3: It's come back. It's there, moving across from the west.
2: Here, yes, I can see it. I'll wake Jed. Call you again later.
3: Right.
4: There it goes. And now it's stopped.
3: And at the place we first saw it.
4: It's not an orange light, is it?
3: No, Lemmy. That's definitely white.
4: It looks as though it's made up its mind to stop there for a bit. Yeah, where are you going?
3: Into the observation hatch. To take a bearing on it. With the astro compass.
4: Can you read it in the dark? Now, don't go putting any lights on, Mitch.
3: No, Lemmy. I'll just set it and read it off in the morning. There must be some reason why it came back to the same spot. And an examination of that place tomorrow might tell us what.
4: He's off again. Making off towards the west again. I wonder if it'll be back for a third time.
3: Not if it only travels at night, it won't. Sun'll be up in any minute.
4: Yeah. There. It's gone. And he didn't travel so far that time before he disappeared. It was though the light was switched off.
5: Hello, Mitch. Jet calling.
3: Yeah, Jet.
5: Can you still see it? It's completely disappeared, so far as we're concerned.
3: We've lost it too, Jet.
5: Oh. Oh, well, it'll be getting light soon. As soon as it's light enough, get up into the astro hatch and see if you can see anything through the navigational telescope. I'll do the same here. Meanwhile, Lemmy and Doc can search the plane with binoculars.
3: Jet, I've located it. Down there on the plane.
4: Eh? What, the light?
3: No, Lemmy, the ship, number two. Jet, do you hear me?
5: Yes, Mitch, where is she?
3: Bearing 325 degrees. Declination minus 5.
4: Where is she, Mitch? I can't see her.
3: Look, you see where the plane lightens towards the horizon?
4: Yeah, yeah.
3: And see that dark streak running towards the east?
4: Yes.
3: A little to the north of where the streak begins.
5: I've got her now, Mitch. I can see her, too.
4: And so can I. It's all right. She's tilted on her nose and one wing is touching the deck.
5: We'll get down there as soon as possible. But we'll have to take the trailers with us. We may well need some of the supplies in them.
4: And how do we drag them up to the top of this hill?
5: We'll couple both tractors together and pull each caravan up separately. With a double pulling power, we should manage it easily. Now, move over to me and hook up. We've no time to waste.
3: Now, wait a minute, Jeff. Is that wise?
5: How do you mean, Mitch?
3: Well, that light we saw.
5: What about it? It's gone, hasn't it?
3: Yes, it has. But the place where we first saw it, and where it headed for in the night...
5: Well?
3: I figure it to be exactly where number two is now.

Mitch's announcement didn't deter us. As quickly as was humanly possible, we hooked the two tractors together and dragged up first one caravan from the hillside and then the other. Once the trailers had been hauled up to the summit, the tractors were reconnected, each to its appropriate train, and the long descent down towards the purple plain began. We reached the bottom in about 30 minutes, and when we were once again on level ground, increased our speed to maximum. Now the ice began to thin out, and patches of the purple soil showed through the frozen sheet. An hour later, we had left the ice behind altogether and were traveling across a moist, almost marshy expanse of country stretching as far as the eye could see. The ground, softened by the melted ice, clung to the treads of the trucks in purple clods. For the first time since we'd arrived on the planet, we saw, high in the sky, a thin, pink, feathery cloud formation. It was probably one of the most colorful scenes we had ever witnessed. But we had little thought for the glorious view. Somewhere out there on the purple plain was the wreck of number two. Our aim was to reach her as quickly as possible. From the top of the hillside, she had been invisible, except through navigational telescope and binoculars. But now, nearly 2 hours after leaving the vantage point, number two, no more than a speck on the vast plain before us, became visible to the naked eye.

0: How about it, Doc? Can you make out any details?
1: Not really, Jet. Binoculars aren't quite powerful enough. But the port wing is damaged. It's all out of line.
0: Any sign of life around her?
1: No.
0: Oh, then our crew must still be inside. And so they stayed in from choice.
1: Hey, wait a minute. The main cargo flaps are open.
0: What?
1: Yeah.
0: Then they must have left the ship at some time. Maybe the airlock was damaged and they could get out only through the cargo hatch.
1: Then where are they now?
0: Inside, of course. They'd have to go back into the ship for the night and they must still be in there.
1: Well, that means that at least one of them must be okay. Maybe they all are.
0: I wonder if they got their radio working yet. Hello, number two. Jet Morgan calling. I'm now directly south of you and near enough to see you. Can you hear me? Can you hear me, number two?
2: Hello, Jet.
0: Hello, Lemmy.
2: I don't think you're going to get any reply, mate. I've been calling them every 5 minutes since we come down from the hills.
0: Oh. Well, keep trying, Lemmy, and let me know if you hear anything.
2: Right.
0: How about Frank? Any news from him?
2: Yes, mate. He caught up less than half an hour ago. He's on the other side of the hills now. He should be over them in about 3 hours. And overtake us sometime during the afternoon.
0: We'll be at the ship by then.
2: Yes, mate.
0: Well, thanks, Lemmy. I'll call you later.
2: Right.
0: So, Midge?
3: Yes, yes?
0: We've only a few hundred yards to go now. When you reach the ship, pull up just south of her. Then both you and Lemmy put on your suits and go outside. Wait by your truck and Doc and I will join you.
3: Right. Lemmy, Jet and Doc are already on their way over here, and you're not even out yet.
2: Well, give me time. I talk up the personal sets to the main radio, or how would we hear Frank if he calls up? Now open an airlock.
4: Hello, Mitch. Lemmy can follow us over. Did you hear that, Lemmy?
2: Yes, Jet. You get going, boy, and I'll join you in just a jiffy.
4: Come along, then, Doc. Mitch, let's get over to the ship.
3: She's a bit of a mess, isn't she? Must have hit the deck pretty hard.
4: Yeah. It's a miracle that any of the crew are still alive.
3: What makes you so sure they are? There's been no sign of life since we first sighted her.
4: How else can you account for the cargo flaps being open?
3: Impact might have done it. Might have set the mechanism off and they opened automatically.
4: Ah, chance in a thousand of that happening.
3: There was a chance in a thousand of her crashing.
1: You know, I can't help feeling, Jet, that if there was anybody in there, they'd have shown themselves by now. They must have seen us coming across the plane toward them, even if they didn't hear our radio calls.
4: Yes, Doc, you'd think somebody would be keeping a lookout.
1: Look, let's go around to the nose. The way the ship's tipped, we should be able to see into part of the pilot's cabin, at least through the window.
4: Yeah, come on, Mitch.
2: Hey, where are you going? Wait for me.
3: Oh, here comes Lemmy at last.
4: Only round to the nose, Lemmy. Make your way around there, will you?
2: Yes, Jet.
4: And don't walk under the wing. Go round it.
2: Well, why? You think it's going to fall on me?
4: The ship has had a heavy smash, Lemmy. There's no point in taking any risks.
2: All right. Round the wing, then. But it means a lot further to walk.
4: Well, there's nobody in there. If there was, we'd see him.
2: Even if he was slumped on the floor?
4: During flight, he'd be strapped to his seat, Lemmy. He couldn't slump to the floor.
2: And if he isn't in the seat, where's he gone?
3: Ask me.
4: Well, if they won't or can't come out to us, we'll have to go into them.
2: But how? The main door of the crew cabin is tight shut.
4: We'll go in through the cargo hatch.
2: And how do you get up to that? Fly?
4: We'll drive one of the caravans over here and climb onto its roof. We should reach the hatch then.
2: Yeah, I reckon we might too.
4: All right, Mitch. Come on, a couple of feet more.
3: How's that?
4: A little further. That's it. Hold it. All right, Doc, I'll go first.
1: And be careful, Jet. Don't slip and damage your suit.
4: Oh, I'll take care. Don't you worry.
1: Look, have you got a flashlight in case the ship's lights don't function?
4: Yes, Doc. Hello, Doc, Mitch.
1: Yeah, Jet.
4: Come on up, all of you.
3: Any sign of the crew, Jet?
4: No, but the airlock between the cargo hold and the cabin is open.
3: What? That means that there can be no air in there.
4: That's right.
2: Oh, blimey. No wonder there's nobody keeping watch. And no wonder they don't answer our radio calls.
1: Up you go, Lemmy. And take it easy.
2: Righto, Doc.
1: I'll go next, Mitch.
3: Okay.
2: Hey, Jet, give me a hand, will you, mate? I can't quite make it.
4: Hang on a minute, Lemmy. Now, come on. Ready?
2: Yeah.
4: Oh, that's it.
2: Ah, tall. Well, look, I better stay and give Doc a pull up. He's no taller than me.
4: It is unbelievable. There's not a sign of anybody. The whole crew's missing.
3: They must have abandoned ship. When they found the main airlock was out of action, they got out through the cargo hatch.
4: Then why wasn't the ladder down? And where did they go?
2: And why? There was no need. They must have known we'd find them within 48 hours. They could have sat tight there until we arrived.
4: No, they didn't, did they?
1: And wherever they went, Jet, they must have walked.
4: Eh?
1: Yes. This ship carried only one land truck, and it's still in its stowage. It hasn't been moved.
2: In that case, they're frozen to death.
4: Unless they spent the night here and left the ship this morning before we came up.
1: In which case, we would have seen them, Jet. We've had this ship under constant watch through the telescope and glasses since dawn.
3: Look, Jet, if they left the ship, they must have gone on foot.
4: Well?
3: Well, the ground outside is soft and moist from the melted ice. Anybody walking on that ground would have left footprints. Let's go back outside and see if we can find any.
4: Yeah, come on.
2: Well, all the prints out here seem to be ours.
1: Of course they do, Lemmy. We all wear clothes and boots of identical design. Except for their size, these prints are barely distinguishable from one another.
3: No, we don't look here. Let me directly under the cargo flaps. We look over parts of the ground we know we haven't walked on. If we find any prints there, we know they can't be ours.
2: Oh, yes, mate. I didn't think of that.
3: Now, let's see. We lift the trucks over there, walk round to the front of the ship, and then back here over the same route. Doc, you better take the area towards the ship's stern.
5: Right.
3: Mitch, you take the starboard side of her.
5: Roger.
3: And Lemmy and I'll cover the port side.
2: Hey, Jet. Over here.
3: What is it, Lemmy?
2: I found them.
3: You have?
2: Yes. Come on. But there's something fishy somewhere.
3: What? How do you mean?
2: When you get here, you'll see for yourself.
3: Well, Lemmy?
2: Are they footprints? All right, Dave.
3: Yes, they are, but...
2: But they're not the same type as ours, are they? Whoever made them marks wasn't wearing regulation boots, spaceman, for the use of Mark III, was they?
3: Good gracious. Hey, Doc, Mitch, come on over here.
5: I'm already on my way.
6: Me too, Jet.
2: Whoever left these prints behind must have had two left feet. Or two right ones. And flat feet at that.
3: That's certainly not the regular boot shape, I must say. What do you think, Doc?
6: No, not a pattern I'm familiar with.
2: Well, why doesn't somebody say it?
6: Say what, Lemmy?
2: Martians. These are their footprints. Who else could they be?
3: Now, don't let's go jumping to any hasty conclusions,
1: Look,
3: Lemmy.
1: Do these prints lead right back under the cargo hatch?
3: They seem to. Let's follow them.
5: Now, what's all this about peculiar footprints?
2: Well, you take a look at them, Mitch, and you'll see.
3: There, right under the hatch. Now, we might have noticed them before if we hadn't driven the caravan right over them.
5: How far away from the ship do they lead?
3: Well, we can soon find out. Come on.
2: Here we go again. If people back on Earth could see us now, they'd think we were playing at Boy Scouts.
3: Where they stopped, nearly half a mile from the ship.
2: But there must be some more of them. They can't just disappear into thin air like that.
5: Hey, look at this.
3: What, Mitch?
5: A deep circular depression. Here, about 3 feet wide.
3: Yes. Now, what could have made that?
1: And here's another one over here, exactly the same.
2: And here's one more, Jet. That's three of them all together, like the corners of a triangle.
1: An equilateral triangle, sides about 20 feet long.
3: I know what this is. It's the light.
5: The light?
3: What? Yes. Or whatever was carrying the light. It must have come here to investigate the ship after it had crashed. And maybe it even caused it to crash.
5: Hey?
3: What else could it be?
2: You mean some machine or other's been here, been messing around with our ship?
3: Possibly.
2: Then those footprints must have been made by somebody or something coming out of it.
3: Exactly.
2: And what about our crew? What's happened to our crew?
3: Well, it's pretty certain that they, or their bodies, if they were dead, have been taken from our ship and transferred into something else.
2: But where have they been taken to, and who took them?
3: That's what I intend to find out. That light. The last time we saw it, it was moving directly west from here.
1: Yes, and pretty fast, too.
3: Very well, gentlemen. The exploration route has been changed. From now on, we travel westwards.
2: You mean you're going after that thing?
3: Yes, Lemmy. We'll leave Frank to look over this ship and check up on the salvage possibilities.
5: And what if we don't find anything?
3: Then we'll come back and continue our journey towards the equator as originally planned.
2: Now, wait a minute, Jet.
3: We haven't time to wait even a second. Now, come on. Let's get back to the trucks, call up Frank, and get on our way.
2: Yes, Jet.

You've been listening to Episode 11 of Journey into Space, with Andrew Foulds as Jet Morgan, David Kossoff as Lemmy, Guy Kingsley-Pointer as Doc, Bruce Beebe as Mitch, and with David Jacobs. The orchestra was conducted by Van Phillips, who also composed the music. Journey into Space is written by Charles Chilton and produced by him in the London studios of the BBC.

0: Bring out the Branston. 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
1: What has a hazelnut in every bite?
2: Sorry.
1: And thick milk chocolate for your delight?
2: Sorry.
1: Nougat and caramel golden light?
2: Sorry.
1: And don't forget the hazelnut in every bite. And again, what has a hazelnut in every bite?
2: Sorry.
1: Thick milk chocolate for your delight?
2: Sorry.
1: Nougat and caramel golden light? And don't forget the hazelnut in every bite.
2: Sorry.
1: A hazelnut in every bite.
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0: This is the fascinating story of Dantro, the Planet Man, troubleshooter for the League of Planets organization, the law enforcement body for peace and justice in the celestial world, whose headquarters and center of operations are situated on the capital of all the planets, Planaria Rex. From Mercury to Pluto, wherever danger threatens the universe, you will find Dantro, the Planet Man, fighting for fair play. In a moment, the Planet Man. Marston has surprised the Planet Man, Pat, Slats, and what he believes to be Professor Darrow in the tunnel under his palace. They had just used the ancient machine they found there to transport Marston's entire fleet to a remote planet and end his threat to solar peace. Now, however, things look very bad. As we find them, Marston is gloating over his luck in catching them all and also in finding the machine. But he is unaware that Professor Darrow is really not there. What he really sees is only a three-dimensional image projected by the machine.
1: Yes, Planet Man, I will save you for last. You can watch me take care of your friends one by one. Then it will be your turn to pay the penalty for opposing the will of Marston. With you taken care of, I shall use this machine you have so kindly discovered to teach the League of Planets a lesson. First, I shall send Planaria Rex into the sun. Then the other planets, one by one, will feel the weight of my power. Yes, Femur, it is just you and I against the solar system. But with this machine, we shall win.
2: We must do something to prevent his getting this machine. It's more dangerous than his fleet, and there can be no defense against
1: it. Stop whispering! What does it matter? You are all going to die. I think I've waited long enough. Who will be first?
3: Even you couldn't be low enough to shoot us down without a chance.
1: Quiet! I need no lessons from you, Professor. Be quiet or you will be the first.
4: Marston still doesn't know that that's only an image of my father he's talking to.
2: I hope Professor Darrow acts. He's our only chance.
3: Marston, you don't really think we're afraid of him?
1: I know you're afraid of me. You are not fools, and no sane man wants to die.
3: I'll show you.
1: Don't come near me. I'll shoot.
3: Shoot, then.
1: I warned you.
4: Look, the ray went right through him. It's hit the machine. Look out.
5: Is everyone all right? Dantro, where are you going?
6: After Marston. He went down into the tunnel.
4: Well, be careful. He's armed.
6: I have the ray gun. I took it from the guard.
4: We'll wait here for you.
5: Gosh, he's a brave man. I'd hate to go down there in the dark after that maniac.
4: If there was some way we could help him.
5: Oh, I'm not really worried. I think he can outsmart or outray Marston any day in the week.
4: Well, I hope you're right. Hey, we forgot to check the machine.
5: Not much left to check, I'm afraid. Just look at it.
4: Maybe it can be rebuilt.
5: Oh, I doubt it. From the way Dantro talked, no one knows enough about the ancient science to do the job. We were lucky to find it in working order and then be able to figure out how to operate it.
4: I hate to think what we would have done without it. You know, in a way, maybe it's just as well it has been destroyed. Think of what would have happened if Marston or someone like him ever really got hold of it.
5: Yeah, it'd be like he said. He and FEMA would rule the solar system. Great blazing asteroid.
4: Well, what's the matter? What's wrong?
5: I just thought of something that scares me.
4: Slats, will you please tell me what you're talking about?
5: FEMA. That's what I'm talking about. FEMA.
4: Well, what about FEMA?
5: You know what she is, don't you? A Martian flying cobra. One of the deadliest things that ever lived. Her venom just has to touch your skin and you die instantly.
4: I know all that. What about it?
5: Sure you know all about it. We all know all about it. But I'll bet you Dantro isn't even thinking about it. He's down there chasing Marston through those dark tunnels, thinking things are pretty even with both of them holding ray guns. And I'll bet you he's never even given a thought to that FEMA. She can see in the dark, too.
4: That's your right. We must warn Dantro somehow.
5: Well, there's only one way to do it. Looks like I'm elected.
4: Are you going after them?
5: Yeah, there's no other way. Wish me luck.
4: I do, Slats. Please be careful, but try to reach Dantro in time.
7: Marston! Marston, do you hear me? You might as well surrender. You can't run forever.
1: Surrender! That's your answer. Marston will never surrender.
0: Dantro and Marston are locked in deadly battle. Slats, the engineer, is trying to warn Dantro of FEMA, whose presence gives Marston the edge. We'll be back in a moment, so level up. When we left Dantro, he was pursuing Marston through the treacherous underground tunnels. Marston has fired on Dantro but missed. Slats, in the meantime, has gone to warn Dantro of FEMA, the deadly Martian Cobra who is with Marston. Dantro is unaware of FEMA's presence, and he stands vulnerable to attack in the tunnel.
5: Dantro! Dantro! Where the dickens are you? I can't keep this place up much longer. I just got to find him before it's too late. Dantro! Dantro, it's me, Sven!
8: Only we had some way of knowing whether your trick worked, Professor Darrow. You say you deliberately drew Marston's fire, knowing that his ray would pass right through your image? Do you remember anything else then?
3: No, Judge, it's just as I told you. The ray must have harmed the machine, for suddenly my whole picture of the room blocked out.
8: This waiting is so difficult. I gave orders to the fleet to descend at once and send armed search parties into the tunnels. Until we get word from them, we have no way of knowing whether Marston or our friends have won out.
3: I know how you feel, Judge. After all, Pat is my flesh and blood, and Slats is almost like a son.
8: Well, at least the two youngsters are safe. They arrived at Planaria Rex just a few hours ago.
1: Just a little bit further, and we'll have Planet Man where we want him. Fever? A little bit further, if I remember, there should be a chasm in the floor. Let him think he has me cornered, and then we'll show him our little trick. Won't we, Fever?
7: Marston! I know you're just ahead of me. You might as well surrender.
1: Ah, here's the edge of the chasm. Now, Fever, be ready. When I say go, see that you strike straight and true.
9: Planet Man! You have me cornered! I cannot go any further!
7: Surrender now, I will see that you get a fair trial.
9: How do I know I can trust you?
7: You'll have to take that chance. Throw down your ray gun.
9: If I do, will you throw yours down also?
7: No tricks.
9: I know when I am beaten, Planet Man. You can depend on my word.
7: Very well. When I say three, you throw your weapon out on the floor of the tunnel where I can see it. Then I will do the same.
9: Start counting, Planet Man.
7: One. Two, three.
9: There it goes.
7: And there is mine.
1: Now FEMA strike.
5: Dantro, Dantro, FEMA, look out!
7: Oh, that's no! Marston! Marston, that was your last bit of treachery. I'm coming after you.
9: Planet Man, you still live. FEMA, you failed me.
7: Look out, Marston, the chasm!
9: No, no, no!

0: Slat certainly was a brave man to throw himself in the way of that flying cobra, FEMA. We'll never forget his heroic deed.
1: He's that kind of person, Judge Augustus. You know, when we picked him up, he smiled and said, "That FEMA. He must be stupid if he thinks his poison could kill me. Why, I'm so full of army snake serum from World War II that it would take Marston's bite to put me out of commission."
2: He's resting comfortably, sir, and should be up and around very soon. He was delighted to know that Marston's dead because of his brave deed.
3: Are you sure? We never did find the body.
2: Well, no one could have survived that fall. No, I think we can forget Marston and his evil. We have more important things to discuss.
1: That's right. The Council has promised to discuss the entrance of Earth into the League of Planets. Won't that be wonderful, Father? Can you imagine how they'll feel back home when they discover that for years the other planets have been inhabited, watching Earth and waiting for the first spaceship to be launched?
3: Yes, Pat, it will be quite a surprise. I might even say a shock. That's why I agree with Judge Augustus that we must plan the whole thing carefully. If mistakes are made, it can create a great deal of trouble. You must remember that the Earth is still divided into many factions. If one side or the other sees an opportunity to use this as a means of getting the upper hand, the news of the existence of the League of Planets may bring on a great tragedy.
1: Do you think we'll be allowed to go back with the first emissaries from Planaria Rex?
0: It will be most essential that you do. Your father is an interplanetary figure, and his words will be listened to and believed.
2: Isn't it time we attended the council meeting?
4: Yes. Let's hurry along.
5: Alone. Alone in the darkness. They think Marston is dead, but they've not heard the last of Marston. Here in this room are machines of the ancients they do not even dream exist. In time, I will learn how to use them. When I do, I will make the solar system pay for my suffering. One by one, the planets shall feel the weight of my anger. One by one. It will take time, but I can wait. Marston can wait.
6: Marston still lives, alone. But even alone, his presence is dangerous. What can one person like Marston do? What are these machines of which he speaks? And what powers do they hold? We'll be back in a moment. But first, here is a message that the Planet Man wants you to hear. Tune in again for more transcribed thrills and adventures. Rocket millions of light years into space with Dan Trow, the Planet Man.

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3: The Hitchhiker's Guide to the Galaxy by Douglas Adams. Quintessential phase.

0: According to The Hitchhiker's Guide to the Galaxy, there are rules that determine the reaction of most life forms to emerging technologies. One, anything that is in your world when you're born is normal and ordinary and is just a natural part of the way things work. Two, anything that's invented in the first third of your lifespan is new and exciting and revolutionary, and you can probably get a career in it. Three, anything invented once you are middle-aged is against the natural order of things. The guide goes on to say, goes on.
1: Please wait. This entry is being updated over the sub-Ethernet. The system will be down for a measurable period.
2: Go away! I've been pestered by squirrels all night. They keep on trying to give me magazines and face wipes.
3: Arthur, is this anywhere near where your ship crashed?
2: Yes.
3: Well, it happens. Ship's cabin robots get destroyed. The cybermines that control them survive and infest the local wildlife. Can turn a whole ecosystem into some kind of helpless service industry, handing out hot towels and drinks to passers-by. By the way, who was that young woman who cracked me over the head and stole my spaceship?
2: My daughter.
3: Beg your pardon?
2: My daughter, Ford.
3: Is there a mother involved?
2: Trillian.
3: Trillian? She told me once she had a kid, but I didn't think...
2: No. I was financing my travel with donations to sperm banks.
3: And she made an early withdrawal.
2: I was hoping it might become a standing order. Ford, what are you doing on Lamuella?
3: Whew, long story. I was coming to pick up a parcel I'd sent to myself, care of you. It's something unimaginably dangerous.
2: So you sent it to me?
3: You're the one person I could rely on to be absolutely boring and not open it. Except that your daughter's got it now.
2: Got what?
3: The new guide, the bird. She's made off with it and with my ship. And when I say my ship, I mean an RW6.
2: A what?
3: An RW6, for Zark's sake. I've got this great new relationship going between my credit card and the guide's central computer, and she's stolen my ride. Oh, there must be some way off this Zarking planet.
2: We could sit around and wait for a passing spacecraft, I suppose.
3: Oh, yes. And how many spacecraft have visited this flea pit recently?
2: Well, mine came here. Well, crashed here a few years ago. Then Trillian, of course, and the parcel delivery, and you, and... You're right. That's it.
3: This is important, Arthur.
2: And my daughter's out there all alone in the galaxy.
3: Can we feel sorry for the galaxy later? It's the guide I'm worried about. It's been taken over, changed beyond all recognition.
2: Oh. I'm incoherent with excitement. Please tell me what fascinating bit of badger-sputumly inconsequential trivia you'll assail me with next.
3: I leapt out of a high-rise window.
2: No chance of you doing it again.
3: I did. The first time I managed to save myself with the help of a security robot I reprogrammed, called Colin.
2: And having saved yourself very cleverly once, you very sensibly went and jumped again.
3: Naturally, and fell straight into the open cockpit of a passing jet town car whose pilot had inadvertently pushed the eject button instead of changing tracks on the stereo. Even I couldn't think that that was particularly clever of me.
2: Oh, I don't know. I expect you probably sneaked into his jet car the previous night and set it to play the pilot's least favourite track or something.
3: No, I didn't. Though, coincidentally, somebody else did. And this is the nub. You could trace the chain of coincidences back. Turned out, the new guide had done it. It's not an electronic book anymore. It's a bird.
2: What bird?
3: The one your daughter is rampaging through the cosmos with. Looks pretty, talks big, uses temporal reverse engineering the way Zaphod mixes gargle blasters. Arthur, nobody understands what's been unleashed here.
2: Oh, would that explain the Earth?
3: What Earth?
2: A huge hologram projected onto the rain last night. The Earth, lots of Earths, like a string of sausages projected in the sky.
3: Sounds like it was explaining the infinitely multitudinous possibilities of your planet to your daughter. Blow up one, another pops into existence. Handy, but confusing.
2: Oh, I think I've got...
3: An idea?
2: A sandwich. You eat perfectly normal beast, don't you?
3: Not come across that one. When I found the bird, the guide Mark II, it put on the most fantastic multi-dimensional display I've ever seen. It then said that it would put its services at my disposal in my universe, whether I liked it or not. I said we'd see about that, and it said that we would. That's when I packed it up and sent it to you for safety.
2: Whose safety?
3: Then, what with one thing and another, my best option seemed to be jumping out of the window again, being fresh out of other options at the time. Did I mention the passing jet car? Anyway, whether I liked it or not, the guide was now working for me. And if you've got the guide, you think that you're the one it's working for. Any more sandwiches?
2: Have my crust. But now, my daughter has the bird, The guide?
3: She's the next one in the chain who'll think that everything is going fabulously for her. Until she's done, whatever it is, then it'll all be up for her, too. The new guide uses unfiltered perception. Do you know what that means?
2: Me? I've been making sandwiches, for Bob's sake.
3: Unfiltered... Who's Bob?
2: Never mind.
3: Okay, the bird, the new guide, perceives everything. We don't. And because it perceives every possible universe, the bird is present in every possible universe, existing in total perspective. So they only have to make one of it for everybody to have one. Yes?
2: Ish.
3: With unfiltered perception, any move it makes has the power of a virus. It propagates across distance, time, and a million other dimensions, which means that somewhere there is one key instruction. But where's the final application? You know what this means, Arthur?
2: Sorry, I nodded off for a moment.
3: Think about this. You know who I saw at the guide offices? Vogons. The Vogons are behind this.
2: Good grief. Of course.
3: Oh, good. I've said a word you understand at last. But do you know who I found trapped inside their virtual accounting software?
2: That noise.
3: The thunder.
2: It isn't thunder. It's the spring migration of the perfectly normal beasts. It started early.
3: What are these animals you keep on about?
2: Our ticket off the planet.
4: What?
5: Cup of tea, Mr. Villain.
4: What's it say on the door?
5: Do not disturb.
4: No, below that.
5: Go away.
4: Thank you.
5: Is there a problem? I'm not with you.
4: You are. That's the problem.
5: Yes, Miss McMillan.
4: Thank you.
6: This is Tricia McMillan reporting from the surface of the planet Rupert.
4: No. The stuff in the ship going there first.
7: Rupert. In something like 7 of your Earth hours.
8: Hours.
6: Which means you must have some form of propulsion unknown to us on Earth.
7: Oh, you mean is it a warp drive or something like that? You'd have to ask our flight engineer, Mr. Scott.
8: Scotty.
6: Which one is he?
7: We don't know. We've all lost our minds, you see.
4: Oh. Who's gonna believe this?
6: This is Rupert, the home of the Rebulons. It may look to you, the viewer, like a bunch of slightly thin and discolored people sitting around watching televisions that show reruns of MASH and the Rockford Files.
4: I'll be laughed out of the business.
7: This is
6: clearly alien technology on a dramatic scale. Huge gray buildings under the dark canopy of a clear pressure dome.
4: Could be a studio set from just about any low-budget science fiction movie.
6: And here comes the Grebulon leader.
4: Looking like some guy in costume and makeup standing in front of a cheap cardboard set.
7: Hello?
6: Leader.
7: Miss McMillan. I cannot tell you how much I enjoy your shows on TV. I am your greatest fan. I'm so glad you have been able to visit us on Rupert. And help us triangulate our astrological position. Here is the book I want you to use.
8: Book.
6: You and Your Planets by Gale Andrews.
4: There's nothing of any use here at all. Oh, my God. I left astronomical research because I couldn't prove that a glamorous alien with two heads once tried to pick me up at a party. I switched careers to TV, and now I dream up an alien race of people stuck on a remote outpost of our solar system, filling their cultural vacuum with our media junk. It's happened again. I have no recollection of faking any of this, but if I ever show this to anybody, I'll be a laughingstock. Wait a minute. What are those? What is it?
5: Miss McMillan, it's an alien spaceship.
4: What?
5: An alien spaceship in Regent's Park. Some girl with a funny-looking bird keeps asking for you.
4: For me?
5: There's a taxi outside with a camera crew.
4: Where's my bag? Oh, never mind. No, no, wait, look. That freeze frame, do those buildings look like huge gun turrets to you?
5: Yes. What is it? The Sci-Fi Channel?
4: Never mind. Just keep the door locked.
1: Many, many light years from anywhere lies the abandoned planet of Vogsphere. Somewhere on its fetid, fog-bound mudbanks stands, surrounded by the broken and empty carapaces of its last few jeweled scuttling crabs, a stone monument which marks the place where it is thought the species Vogon Vogonblurtus first arose. On the monument is carved an arrow which points away into the fog, under which are inscribed the words, "The buck stops there." There, in this instance, is the flagship of Prostetnik Vogon Jeltz's constructor fleet.
9: People of Tratia are here. This is Prostetnik Vogon Jeltz of the Intergalactic Hyperspace Planning Council. The plans for development of the outlying regions of the galaxy...
1: The captain's job all comes down, in essence, to one instruction.
9: Regrettably, your planet is one of those scheduled for demolition. Oh, I love that job.
8: Shall I just press the button?
9: No, not that button, sir. That's the blow us up button. And we'll avoid that.
1: He is to put a tick in a box on a checklist when he has carried it out.
9: Particle cannon!
10: Particle cannon. Aye, sir.
9: Make it so.
1: He has carried out the instruction once before, but a number of troublesome circumstances have prevented him from putting the tick in the box. One of them is the plural nature of this galactic sector, where anything you demolish keeps on reappearing. That will soon be taken care of.
9: Back to the Earth.
10: Aye, sir!
1: Another problem has been the irritating and anarchic device called the Hitchhiker's Guide to the Galaxy. That is now well and truly taken care of.
9: All coming together just like Mother said.
1: And through temporal reverse engineering, its successor is the agency through which everything else will be taken care of, including a small group of people who continually refuse to be where they are supposed to be when they are supposed to be there. Particularly the two who are stranded on the planet Lamuella.
11: Wave the towel higher! Flick it! Careful! Don't get run over!
2: This isn't working! We'll be killed if we try to jump onto a stampeding, perfectly normal beast! Well, you will!
11: Pardon?
2: Ford, have you ever heard of Stavromula Beta?
3: Don't think so. How do you spell it?
2: Oh, no. You remember I told you about Agrajag?
3: You mean the guy who was convinced you were getting him killed over and over again?
2: Yes. One of the places he claimed I'd got him killed is called Stavromula Beta. Someone tries to shoot me, it seems. I duck, and Agrajag, or one of his many reincarnations, gets hit. It seems that this has definitely happened at some point in time. So, I suppose I can't get killed, at least until after I've ducked on Stavromula Beta.
3: Yeah, well, I wouldn't bet my life on stopping a 1.5-ton perfectly normal beast armed with nothing but a towel.
2: But they are a way out of here. They gallop up this plane, turn by the hills at the far end, and just disappear. And they return at the next migration.
3: Well, it certainly looks like it might be some kind of evidence of dimensional drift.
2: Which is what?
3: A multidimensional nexus intersecting this planet.
2: Which means we can ride our way out of here.
3: Exactly. But waving that towel around like a matador isn't going to do it. You've got to flick it more. You need more follow-through from the elbow.
2: What about you? You need more suppleness in the wrist.
3: You need more afterflurry.
2: You need a bigger towel.
12: You need a peckerbird.
2: What? Hello, old Thrashbark.
12: To attract the attention of a perfectly normal beast, you need a peckerbird. Like this.
3: The bird he's holding. What is it?
2: A peckerbird. Its eggs make rather a good omelette. The secret is whipping them lightly.
3: I don't want a zarking recipe. I just want to be sure it's a real bird and not a multidimensional cyber nightmare.
12: So... is it written? The Bob shall once more take back unto himself the benediction of his once-given sandwich maker.
3: He's balmy, isn't he?
2: He always talks like this.
13: Ah, venerable Thrashbark. I'm afraid I'm going to have to be popping off now. But young Drimple, my apprentice, will be a fine sandwich maker in my stead.
12: Oh, sandwich maker from Bob.
13: Yes?
12: Life will be a very great deal less weird without you.
2: You know, I think that's the nicest thing anybody's ever said to me.
3: Old man, where do these beasts go?
12: To the domain of the king.
3: What king?
12: Come! Let us show the bird to the beasts. Then you will ride there.
14: Trillion Astra! I want to see Trillion Astra!
15: Step away from the flying saucer, please, miss.
14: Come a step closer, and I'll throw this rock at your head!
15: We can't locate a Trillion Astra.
14: I told you before! Her Earth name is Tricia McMillan. I know she's here!
1: Random.
14: Yes, little bird?
1: Say the word, and I can make him go away. Forever.
14: I... no, don't!
1: Then I'm needed elsewhere.
14: Wait! No! Where did you go? Where's my bird? Keep away! All of you!
4: How's my hair? Yeah? No shiny? How's that? Good. Turn over.
16: Recording. Take one. No sleep.
4: Cue in 3, 2, 1. This is Tricia McMillan reporting from Regent's Park, where an astonishing sight has brought London to a standstill. I'm just moving up to the barriers to see if I can have a word with a teenage girl who has just arrived in a spaceship.
14: You!
4: Hello! Can I just ask, Are you from Zaphod?
14: You can change your hair color and your accent and hide here, but you're still my mother!
4: What?
3: I don't think I've ever seen anything quite so stupid in my life.
12: Shh! They fascinate the beasts! Bob knows why. And once a perfectly normal beast is fascinated, it becomes docile. But not for long. Get on the beast. All right, both of you.
2: Yuck! How can something so delicious smell so rank?
8: You've obviously never met eccentric Columbus.
12: No, sandwich maker. Go!
11: Hold tight, Arthur. Can you see anything?
8: No.
12: Go! Ride that beast! Ride that perfectly normal beast to the domain of the king!
11: What king?
2: He just said the king!
11: I didn't know there was a...
8: the king!
2: Nor did I! Hold tight, for goodness sake!
11: Except, of course, Bob, the king. I obviously didn't mean him.
2: What king?
11: I'm only saying that if he didn't mean the king, I don't know what he means.
2: Look out! Here comes the end of the valley!
11: Are you sure we're doing the right thing?
2: No! But wherever these animals vanish to, we're about to find out!
11: Hold on! Hey! We did it! Oh, jump!
3: Are you in one piece?
2: Where are we?
3: The domain of the king. Look.
2: The domain of the king, bar and grill. Not sure if that's irony or anticlimax.
3: Are you kidding? Look at these spaceships parked outside.

0: That's class. I'll teach them to make me a restaurant critic.
1: What do you mean?
0: The old Dino Charge car. Let's go run up some expenses. What can I do for you, gents?
2: Couple of beers, a couple of bacon rolls, that pink thing outside, and whatever you're having yourself.
0: Not sure that pink thing's for sale.
2: Sure it is. How much you want?
0: It ain't mine to sell.
2: So whose?
0: Good-looking dude with the band. Dark hair, gold suit.
2: Wait here, Arthur. Mm-hmm. Keep the tab open.
0: New here, son?
1: Me? Just rode into town.
0: Yeah, nice weather for it.
1: Oh, I hadn't noticed.
2: Okay, it's cool. We got the pink thing.
0: He's selling it to you?
2: Giving it to us for free.
0: Jeepers.
2: You know, Arthur, it's at times like this that I feel that what the big guy says is right.
1: Which big guy?
2: The one at the mic. Let it all go, is what he said. Take the ship. Take it with my blessing. Be good to him.
1: How many beers have you had?
2: But then you think of guys like Infinity Enterprises and you think they are not going to get away with it. It is my sacred and holy duty to see those guys suffer.
3: Here they are. Switch on the stage lights, man.
0: You got it, King.
2: Hey, Arthur, how many singers does it take to change a light bulb?
3: One, two. One, two.
2: Bartender, let me put something on the tab for the singer. I asked for a special request.
0: How much?
2: Well, I was thinking...
1: Is he all right?
2: Just needed to take the weight off his feet.
1: Ford, will that ship get us to Earth?
2: Sure will.
1: Oh, no. Lend me your guide.
2: Here.
4: The Hitchhiker's Guide to the Galaxy.
1: Earth.
4: Earth. Mostly harmless.
1: It's there. The Earth is still there. That's where Random will be going. The bird was showing her the Earth in the rainstorm.
2: Quiet, Arthur. I paid to hear this song.
5: Our lovely world, so lovely. And everything so nice.
1: What, are you crying?
5: And everyone so happy.
2: Dust in my eye.
5: Beneath the ink black.
1: We have to go.
2: Not till I've reviewed the restaurant.
1: Write a review?
2: Please. Filing the review validates the expenses claim. Okay. The beer is good and cold, local wildlife nicely eccentric, the bar singer is, without exaggeration, the best in the known universe. And that's about it. Zabitha send? Doesn't need much, just a validation. And this bill is going to need some validating.
1: How much did you tip the singer?
2: More money than the Colonel made for him in an entire career of doing rubbish movies and casino gigs. Just for doing what he does best, singing in a bar. And he negotiated it himself. With any luck, this is a good moment for him and a very bad one for Infinidim Enterprises.
5: You love those flowers so.
2: We're out of here. Thanks, Al.
3: Hey, take it easy for me. Y'all come back now.
2: Let's flash the plastic and see what that pink thing can do.
6: You summoned us, Captain Picard?
7: Yes, Lieutenant Kojak. I am troubled.
3: Huh?
7: Our mission was a watching brief, but I'm bored with monitoring the Earth, to be honest. I am bored with Cagney and Lacey. I am bored with the Tribbles episode of classic Star Trek. I am bored with not knowing who I am and having to pick a new name out of an old TV guide every morning.
6: At least now we can work out our astrological charts. That gives us work to do, yes? And a plan to follow?
7: But all the other equipment with us must have some purpose! If only we hadn't lost our minds when the meteorite wiped out our data banks. We need a purpose! And the TV and the PlayStation are not enough.
6: Has something happened?
7: Yes. Miss Macmillan helped us recalculate the movement of the planets. And now my stars foretell that I am about to have a very bad month. If I don't take positive action. Today. Because today, Earth is starting to rise into Capricorn. And as a classic Taurus, this is indeed ominous for me.
6: So you're going to take positive action?
7: I have decided to investigate the astrological potential of our gun turrets.
6: Gun turrets?
8: Have Huggy Bear and the two Runnies linked the targeting circuits to the astrology computer tracking
9: Aye, aye, Captain.
10: It is as you wished, Prosthetnik Vogon Jeltz.
11: Reverse temporal engineering at its finest, little bird. You have served us very well, and very often. Are the displaced persons all on Earth?
10: They will be reunited within minutes. And the Greburons are arming their multidimensional disruptors.

0: You have fulfilled your function. And I can shortly put a tick on my checklist without further outlay of billable resources. Now, show me the Earths, all of them. I want to see this for myself. Ah, yes. The blue and green watery tube of Earth in all its dimensions.
1: Closing brackets, parsing clauses, end ifs, halting repeat loops, calling recursive functions, preparing to force quit, engaging total perspective vortex.
2: A second spacecraft, this time pink, was reported to have landed on Portland Place in central London. Its two human occupants booked rooms at and subsequently bought the Langham Hilton Hotel. Shortly afterwards, a smaller, single-person craft, bearing a lone female occupant, landed without incident in the Embankment Gardens. Meanwhile, scientists have reported a surge of energy.
3: How did you buy London Zoo?
4: Room service. We had a room and I wanted service. All the animals that can be safely returned to the wild are going to be released. They promised on reception to set up some good teams of people to monitor their progress. Apparently, their concierge can get you anything.
5: And all on a Hitchhiker's Guide Dino charge card?
4: Yes. I suppose I should be worried that it works on this planet. Foie gras?
5: No, thanks. I always feel bad about foie gras. A bit cruel to the geese.
4: Sod the geese. You can't care about every damn thing. Next left, driver.
5: You know where this club is?
4: Stavros. Well, I've been to his original club in New York. I knew he was opening one here. When your daughter stopped chucking rocks at Trillian and demanded to be taken clubbing, it was pretty easy to find out which one she'd be taken to.
5: But it's not Trillian, is it? It's Tricia McMillan.
6: We're agents, number 42.
4: Keep the change. Come on, Arthur. Family reunion.
7: Down here.
5: Reminds me of the Starship Bistromath.
7: Excuse me.
8: Excuse me.
7: Thank you.
5: Oh, can I squeeze past?
8: I thought I told you not to come here.
7: What?
8: Not you, him.
5: Me? But I'm sorry.
8: I think he must have mistaken you for someone else.
5: Ford, he's still staring at me.
7: Now what?
8: What did you say?
7: I said now what?
8: I'm trying desperately to remember which drug I've just taken. It must be one of those, which means he can't remember.
7: Try the men's room.
8: Yes.
7: Come on, Arthur.
5: I don't like places like this, Ford. For all of my dreams of Earth and home, I miss my hut on Lamuella and my knives and my sandwiches. I even miss old thrash bar.
9: Arthur? Arthur?
5: Trillian? Tricia?
7: Both, it seems.
9: Somebody please tell me what's going on and who that woman is.
10: All of you, stop!
7: Arthur, the gun your daughter is holding was in the ship she stole from me. It's a Wabanata 3, very dangerous. Let's just everybody stay calm and find out what's the matter.
10: I thought I would fit here on the world that made me. But it turns out that even my mother doesn't know who I am.
11: Random, I'm here.
9: All right, joke over. Where's the hidden camera?
10: Shut up! You abandoned me!
11: Random, it's very important that you listen to me. We must leave. We must all leave now.
10: What are you talking about? We're always leaving.
11: This is not your home. You don't have one. We none of us have. The war I left you to report on, the missing ship that didn't turn up, is here, in this solar system. And its crew are lost and frightened and about to do something very misguided because they also have no home. We've got to go.
5: It's all right, Trillian. If I'm here, we're safe. Nothing can happen to me till I go to Stavromila Beta, okay?
7: Arthur, keep talking. That man who recognized you on the stairs, I think he's going for the gun.
11: What are you saying?
5: Let's all just relax.
8: I'll take that.
10: No! Wait!
9: Random...
5: No!
7: Arthur, duck!
5: Are you all right?
7: You...
5: What?
10: I'm sorry. I didn't mean to.
9: It was an accident.
11: Arthur, we need to leave now.
5: We're safe, Trillian. There's time to sort out this mess.
11: Really? Have you looked at the name of this club?
5: It's Stavros Club, isn't it?
11: Here. Look at the menu cover.
5: Trillian, how can you think of food at a... Oh, my God.
11: The landlord's name is Stavro Mula. His first club in New York was named Alpha. This is his second club.
5: Stavro Mula Beta.
7: Oh. Oh, that's good. Very good.
5: Well, thank Bob that's over.
11: Who's Bob?

0: transmit. This antenna is being updated over the sub-ethernet. System will be bound and measured.
1: The babelfish is small, yellow, leech-like, and probably the oddest thing in the universe. It feeds on brainwave energy, absorbing conscious frequencies and nerve signals picked up from the speech centers of the brain. The practical upshot of which is that if you stick one in your ear, you instantly understand anything said to you in any form of language. Another ability evolved by the babelfish is its tactic for self-preservation. Only one other aquatic creature in the universe has developed the babelfish's capacity for continuous probability transference in the picosecond before unavoidable destruction. Thus, as Earth's pleural zone folds itself away like a card table after a particularly energetic hand of snap, the babelfishes, their hosts, and any cetaceans in the vicinity simultaneously flick into existence in any alternative realities. In the case of Arthur Dent, this leads to several probabilities. One has been in existence for many years, and in the master bathroom aboard the Heart of Gold...
2: Oh, last. Eddie! Eddie!
3: Hey there, monkey in the shower! Water too hot? Too cold? You'd prefer ass's milk, maybe?
2: I've run out of shampoo. Can you ask Lintella to bring some in?
4: Pleased to be of service.
5: You want a shampoo, Arthur?
2: Gosh, thanks, Lintella. That was quick.
5: Would you like us to scrub your back?
2: Who's us?
5: Well, there are now over 800,000 million Lintella clones in the Brantis Fogan Escort Agency.
2: Good grief.
5: And I thought I'd invite a few of my sisters aboard.
4: Please,
5: you mind?
2: Oh, Eddie, more hot water, quick!
3: No problem, Capitano!
1: Another Arthur pops up in another time, when yet another Earth hung like a blue opal in this corner of the galaxy.
6: Come off it, Mr. Dent. You can't win, you know. There's no point in lining the path of progress.
7: I've gone off the idea of progress. It's overrated.
6: But you must realise you can't line the path of the bulldozers indefinitely.
7: I'm game. We'll see who rusts first. Won't we, Fenchurch?
8: Get stuffed, Prosser. This is our cottage.
1: But perhaps the alternative that best suits the babelfishes and their hosts is the convivial safety of a location and a time far, far removed from any uncertainty, improbability, or sobriety. An infinite loop of bistromathics where dinner guests wait patiently for each other to turn up.
9: Welcome, welcome one and all to Millerways, the restaurant at the end of the universe. I'm Max Quarterpleen. Ladies and gentlemen, I'd like to welcome the disciples of the Great Green Ark of Seizure. Are you in tonight? Yes, they are. Do we have with us the minor deities from the halls of Asgard?
10: Ford, last question, I promise. But if the babelfish is so versatile, how come it's never saved my life, our lives, before?
11: He didn't die before.
10: So what happened to us? How were we saved?
11: Ah, well, our scrape with death took place in a pleural zone, where organic life forms in the vicinity of a babelfish share its kinetic bridge to all available dimensions, and are transported too. The only other life forms who can make the jump are dolphins. Haven't you noticed what's outside the restaurant, for miles and miles in every direction?
12: Thousands of interlinked blue lagoons glowing under the stars.
13: Filled with dolphins at play.
11: The dolphins learned how to jump dimensions from the babelfish. In return, the babelfish learned a thing or two about where to have a good time from the dolphins. Quid pro quo. Pass that old Jack Spirit, say,
14: Ford. One for you, Ford, baby. Two for me.
11: Here's to the look on Trillian's face when she merged with Trisha.
12: It was weird. One minute she was there, we were there. The next, it felt like we were two drops of water joining into one.
11: I like you with blonde hair, Mike.
2: Come on, monkey man. Hurry up with that menu. I'm hungrier than a bug bladder beast in a weight loss clinic.
10: You'll have to wait. Random's having a problem with the dish of the day.
15: Oh, please eat me. I'd be delicious with pepper sauce.
8: Oh, I want the veggie option.
11: Waitress, can you bring over a talking cauliflower?
8: Yes, sir, I will. Oh, is there a Mr. Beeblebrox on this table?
2: Good grief.
8: Dad? What is it?
2: Fenchurch.
8: Arthur! Hi! I wondered when you'd turn up. Oh, a phone call for you, Mr. Beeblebrox. Where did you go?
2: I searched for months.
8: I thought I'd wait for you.
13: Well, how did you know I'd come back?
8: This seemed as good a place as any.
13: Yes, but here? It's amazing.
8: Oh, no.
13: Why am I
16: made? Yep.
17: This is the car park. You ordered a babe wash for your ship. Due to staff shortages, I am your babe.
13: Marvin! I thought you were dead!
17: Seems I was still under warranty. Sorry to disappoint you. Sorrier than you can possibly imagine.
13: You're still parking cars here?
17: Spend a few thousand million years in a job and eventually you get promoted. I have my own bucket now. Finally, I am somebody.
16: Okay, Metal Man. How about giving the heart of gold a hot wax with full valet?
17: That depends on whether or not I can find my Freddy apron. With my luck, I probably can.
18: Waiter, a bottle of champagne to a beautiful lady on table 42. Need my compliments.
8: Oh, is that Thor? Kawee! Thor!
11: She could argue astrophysics with Einstein, but a set of biceps and a big hammer can instantly reduce her IQ to single numbers.
19: And we have with us here tonight a party of believers from the Church of the Second Coming of the great prophet Zarquan. And boy, are we in luck tonight. Looky

0: A very kind, yes. At last, an opportunity to say a few words on my own behalf to all who have taken my name in vain.
1: Just a moment, please.
0: Yes?
1: Prophet Zarquan, you are the last on my list. You are a tiresome, goggle-eyed pillock.
0: A wowbagger, the infinitely prolonged.
1: Yes?
0: You are a whinging sack of parrot droppings. And no longer immortal.
2: Ladies and gentlemen, and Norse gods, as everything draws to a close yet again, let's all join together in the time-honored way.

0: In that episode of The Hitchhiker's Guide to the Galaxy by Douglas Adams, Peter Jones and William Franklin were the book, and Rula Lenska was the voice of the bird. Simon Jones played Arthur Dent, Jeffrey McGiven, Ford Prefect, Mark Wing Davy, Zaphod Beeblebrox, Susan Sheridan, Trillian, Sandra Dickinson was Tricia McMillan, Sam Bayar, Random, and Stephen Moore was Marvin. Griffreys Jones was Old Thrashbug, Roger Gregg played the bartender, Michael Kuehl, the Vogon helmsman, Dominic Hawksley, Thor, Andy Taylor, Grebulon leader, and Michael Fenton Stevens was the Grebulon lieutenant. Philip Pope was Elvis, Tom Maggs, the runner, Bruce Hyman, Prosser, and Toby Longworth was Prostetnik Vogon Juntz. Neil Sleet played the newsreader, Roy Hudd was Max Quadlepleen, and Agra Jag was Douglas Adams. The announcer was John Marsh, the surround mix was by Paul Dealey, and additional effects by Ken Humphrey and Paul Weir. The script editor was John Langdon, and the music was by Paul Wicks Wickens. The production manager was Joe Wheeler, and the production assistant was Susie Matthews. The program was adapted, directed, and co-produced by Dirk Maggs, and the producers were Helen Chattel and Bruce Hyman. The Hitchhiker's Guide to the Galaxy was an above-the-title production for BBC Radio 4, and it is affectionately dedicated to its author. Now here's a public information message. The large yellow Vogon ships hanging overhead are an hallucination. Do not be alarmed. There is nothing to worry about. Just pour yourself several large drinks and open a packet of peanuts. You're going to need them.
1: Got 'em. Where's the list?
2: Here, sir.
1: Tick in the box. Good. Helmsman?
3: Aye, sir. Prostetnik Vogon Juntz.
1: There you are. 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
2: Miles from the sun, the planet Jupiter dominates space without mercy. Obscenely large, eternally cold, its baleful red eyes seemingly focused on a tiny orbiting moon. A moon that is also the focus of our story. The moon is Jupiter 5, currently home to some 51 scientists and researchers from Earth. Among them, Edward Angelsey, a man whose body is trapped in a wheelchair. But whose mind is free to travel without limits. 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
3: Okay. My ESP tells me that Joe is starting to wake up, so I'm beginning the psychic link procedure. Side beam to full amplitude. All frequencies saturated. And resonator coils powered up. Lowering S-projector helmet. Energizing K-tube. Now. Slept well. Little bit of kink in my tail, though. That's better. I'm inside my underground lair. I can see some morning light coming down the entrance tunnel. I'm going outside. Rain last night. Lots of methane puddles. Keeps me going, my person. Today, I'm going to take my smelter to the ice mountains. I'll try to quarry some water. It's a heavy mineral down here, and try to cast my first asset. I'm anxious to have real tools. There's only so much I can do with teeth and claws and tail. God, what's left of the chase ship I came down to? It's almost completely corroded already. Weak earth metals. No match for the surface of Jupiter. I lost track of the time. The evening storm has started. It's a bad one. Ammonia dust everywhere. Blinding. Sodium explosion. Got to keep moving. I see the remnants of the J-ship now. Not much further to the tunnel. People trying to breathe. Something like a tree torn up by the roots. Ready, blown out his chest. I'm bleeding. Not bad. Home now. Entering the tunnel. I didn't finish the accident. I'll try it again tomorrow. I'm hungry. Still one decapod left in my food bin. Have me ask out there. I'm tired. My muscles ache. Time to disconnect and let Joe's body get some sleep.

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1: Malfunction acknowledged. Raise helmet. K-tube burnout again. Put in a spare before I lose ESP contact with Joe completely. There. I can feel Joe in the back of my mind again. He's sleeping down there. Another burned out K-tube. There aren't many replacements left. And when that last K-tube goes dead, the whole Jupiter project dies with it. But tomorrow, our science authority expert arrives. Expert. Computer, terminate recording.
0: Acknowledged. Caution. Broken glass on side that floor.
1: To hell with the broken glass. To hell with everyone.
0: Airlock cycling and complete. You may now disembark from the ship.
2: I can't think of anything which would give me greater pleasure. Hello.
3: Welcome to Jupiter 5. You are Dr. Cornelius.
2: Jan Cornelius, yes.
3: Is there someone in that airlock with you? I heard you talking.
2: To your computer, I'm afraid. After 4 months in space, I'll gladly talk to anyone.
3: Well, you can begin with me, Arn Viken.
2: Very glad to meet you.
3: And you, how was your flight?
2: Perfectly awful, thank you. I've never been farther from Earth than a short hop to a comfortable lunar resort. 4 months in a cramped ship without so much as a viewport. Well, I know now what prisons must have been like. And the landing.
3: Tough on your stomach.
2: I would never eat solid food again.
3: Well, considering the food out here, you may find that a blessing. Like to see the view from our greenhouse?
2: Oh, yes. I'm told it is quite spectacular.
3: It's this way.
2: Yeah?
3: You know, Dr. Cornelius, you come highly recommended by both the Psionics Corporation and the Federated Science Authority.
2: Oh, you might say I have a certain expertise.
3: I might say you're the top psionics expert alive. You'd better be. It's critical that we solve this problem with the K-tube. We lost another one just yesterday.
2: Well, I'm quite sure it's nothing major. Frankly, it shouldn't take more than a few days to resolve. Yet I'm forced to be waiting out here at the far end of nowhere. Oh, no offense.
3: Take it.
2: Waiting here a full year until the next ship comes.
3: You may need more of that year than you think, Doctor. After all of my time here, I've yet to see any problem, however complicated, which, if you looked at it the right way, didn't become still more complicated.
2: Oh.
3: Here's the greenhouse. A word of warning. Jupiter will be directly overhead. When we go in, look down at your feet and walk straight to one of the railings. And then get a good grip before you look up.
2: Really, Viking? I don't think that's necessary.
3: Well, suit yourself. Here, hold on to the rail.
2: Yes. Yes, thank you. I have no idea. I've seen pictures.
3: Sure, pictures don't convey it. The sheer size, the bands of color, spotted with the shadows of moons as big as planets, whirlwinds as broad as Earth itself.
2: It seems to be falling on us.
3: Yes, that's an illusion, of course. All of that mass above us and practically no gravity here.
2: You men, you live out here all alone.
3: That is why we're here. And the Jupiter 5 station is a wonderful place to do research. All the facilities, hand-picked colleagues, no distractions. We don't even have administrators.
2: I thought you were in charge here?
3: No, I'm just your welcoming committee. Every man here is engaged in research, first, last, and always. I've been out here for 3 cycles, 12 years altogether. I'm a physicist specializing in the solid state at ultra-high pressures. Plenty of it to be observed down there. Only 3 times Earth's gravity on the surface, but the atmospheric pressure is, it's almost unthinkable. Hydrogen and methane become liquids. Water is a metal. We can't even design equipment to measure the pressure. We just make educated guesses from Joe's observations.
2: Joe? Yes. Artificial Jovian.
3: Pseudo Jovian, please. He was designed for life on Jupiter by bioengineers and genetically grown, but he's flesh and blood all the same. Use the word artificial in front of Ed Angelsy, and you'll likely get run down with his wheelchair.
2: Angelsy is one of your psi controls?
3: Our one and only. He was a biophysicist stationed at Luna until an accident crushed him up. Nothing below his chest will ever work again. He's on full support from his wheelchair. Oxygenation, dialysis, manipulating servos, the works. Ed's doing a great job, though. His natural ESP is near the top of the scale. Took to using the S-projector right away. If it weren't for his unstable K-tubes.
2: Unstable. Yet the K-tubes work perfectly on Luna, Mars, Venus, everywhere in here. Of course, the Cybians themselves can be tricky. And sometimes you can get unwanted feedback, but no. No, I'll get the facts before I'm theorized. Can I meet with Angelsy now?
3: Well, he's linking right now. We never disturb him.
2: Oh.
3: Perhaps you'd like to see the xenobiology lab, the birthplace of our pseudo-Jovians.
2: Yes, fine.
3: Dr. Cornelius, if we're leaving, you'll have to let go of that railing.
2: Oh, yes. I don't know how you can ever get used to this view.
3: You don't. No one does.
2: And to think, somewhere down there, you're Ed Angelsy, maybe looking up at us through alien eyes.

0: had no idea that a research station built on a small moon would be so easy to get lost in.
1: You wouldn't be lost for long, Dr. Cornelius. Just say, computer, location.
2: Destination.
1: Xenobiology lab.
2: The xenobiology lab may be entered through the bright red door located 3.6 meters north of you. Do you require hard copy directions?
0: No, no. I think even I can find my way that far.
1: Come on. You may want to turn your collar up. The xenobiology lab is usually cool.
0: Oh, it is a bit chilly.
1: The growth tanks radiate cold. Would you like a jacket?
0: No, I'm fine. Tell me how Joe got his start here.
1: Well, I'm not a biologist by any means, but I can give you the general picture. Then Lopez or Matsumoto can answer any of your specific questions in detail.
0: Excellent.
1: Well, then, where to start? With Matsumoto's paperweight.
0: Uh-huh.
1: Here, it's a model of Joe.
0: Amazing. Mm. Something like the mythical centaur. Slate blue skin, hairless, equine back and leg. The tail almost reptilian. It's functional?
1: Very. Heavy enough to give stability, but flexible enough for grasping.
0: Hmm. Heavily muscled throughout. Human torso and arms. Very human face. Male, I see.
1: Of course. Perhaps you don't understand. Joe is the complete pseudo-Jovian. As far as we can tell, the final model with all the bugs worked out. Able to live, breathe, and breed once we send down the rest of the colony.
0: These tanks, they contain the other pseudos?
1: Yes, 10 females and 4 males. Each raised to physical maturity inside a pressure tank that simulates the Jovian atmosphere. Full-grown adults who have been sedated from the moment of their inception.
0: That's necessary?
1: Absolutely. And not just because of their confinement. Until now, all S-projector research in the solar system has consisted of psi controllers operating through lower forms of life. Animals, insects, even microorganisms. Hosts with no ego, no self-awareness.
0: Yes, yes, I'm aware of that. The human mind cannot be entered and controlled using the S-projector. The mind's subconscious defenses are too strong to permit the intrusion. Even a trained operator such as myself can only listen in to another human's thoughts, but control is impossible.
1: Was impossible. These pseudos had never awakened, never had a conscious thought or physical sensation. Their brains are perfectly formed, better than human in some ways, but as empty and malleable as a fetus. No ego at all.
0: Of course.
1: From the instant they're born on the surface of Jupiter, every waking moment is shared with a psi controller. The pseudo is never free to develop an independent ego, so there are no conflicts between host and controller. The perfect team. Ed Angelsy and Joe are the first to attempt it.
0: And these other pseudos, you intend to create an entire race of puppets?
1: Oh, no. No, out of the question. Just enough puppets to accomplish our research goals. The others will breed and colonize freely. A new generation will be born, naturally, and become farmers, hunters, miners, artisans, the works.
0: Mm.
1: We'll create a Jovian civilization supporting a few key members. A priesthood, if you will. Priests who are ESP-controlled, like Joe, to take readings, perform experiments, and tell us what we want to know.
0: Hmm. When do you plan to send the rest of the colony?
1: Well, as soon as you solve the K-tube problem. We don't dare move until then. We're not on an unlimited budget out here. And the cost of getting just one pseudo to the surface is astronomical. There's a nightmare world down there. The cold, the darkness, the pressure. A host of destructive chemical reactions we don't understand. And an atmosphere forever churning with storms.
0: It must make landing a ship very difficult.
1: Difficult. Dr. Cornelius, when we put a pseudo into a J-ship, it's the sturdiest, most utterly powerful spacecraft ever created. Computer-controlled and loaded with every safety device the human mind can conceive of to protect a multi-billion credit piece of precision equipment. And what happens? Half the ships never reach the surface at all. A storm snatches them and throws them away. Or they collide with a floating chunk of I-7, a small version of the Red Spot. Or, so help me, what passes for a flock of birds rams one and stows it in. As for the 50% which do land, it's a one-way trip. We won't even try to bring them back. If the stress is coming down, having sprung something, corrosion has doomed them anyway. Hydrogen at Jovian pressure does funny things to metals. It cost a total of about 5 billion credits to get Joe. One pseudo to the planet's surface. If we're lucky, each additional pseudo will cost a couple of billion more.
0: Well, I'm feeling a bit of that Jovian pressure myself at the moment. It seems that based on my skills, you're betting a fortune.
1: No, Doctor. We're betting a world.
2: Paging Iron Viking. Paging Iron Viking.
1: Viking.
2: You wish to be notified upon completion of S-projector activity.
1: That means that Angel's Eve can see us in the Psylab now. Computer, was there a K2 burnout today?
2: Negative. Standard disengagement sequence successful.
1: Good. That means that Angel Z may even be willing to talk to us.
0: He's difficult to get along with?
1: Landing a ship on Jupiter is difficult. Getting along with Ed Angel Z is a little harder.
0: I see.
1: And one thing, his appearance is a bit shocking the first time. A thick shell of a man in a life support wheelchair. But his mind is as sharp as his tongue. Angel Z.
0: Thank you.
1: Ed, I'd like you to meet Dr. Jan Cornelius, the...
3: The door-to-door S-projector repairman?
4: Yes, I've been expecting you. A slight multi-billion credit problem with this gadget here. You did bring a screwdriver, right?
0: Well, I...
1: Ed, that's not called for.
4: I'm sorry, Art. And you too, Cornelius. Joe and I had a long day down there. I'm sleeping now. I have to get some sleep soon, too.
0: That's all right. I'll be brief. I really just wanted to introduce myself, and we'll have plenty of opportunity when you're rested to begin the interviews and psychological screening.
4: The what,
1: Ed?
4: No. You're not going to look into my head. You're here to look at this machine, right?
0: I'm here to look for a problem wherever it is. Now, no one's accusing you of any failure. My God, you're accomplishing something incredible here.
4: Oh, now I'm a miracle worker.
0: Maybe you are, but the miracle requires both the machine and the mind, and I'll study both. But just leave the extra K-tubes I brought and get back on the ship for Earth.
4: How many K-tubes?
0: Five.
4: Stay. Stay, Doctor. Fix the machine. Ask me your questions, whatever it takes. Any friend of ours is a friend of mine.
1: Oh, so that's why I keep losing friends.
4: That's why. Okay, Doctor. Any ideas about what's wrong?
0: Well, I have some working hypotheses, but it's a complex problem. It could be the apparatus, the psi beams, the effects of transmission through the Jovian core. It could even be Joe. I hardly know anything about him yet.
4: Let me tell you about Joe, Doctor. He's down there without much more than his bare hands. We started with no more knowledge than that he could probably eat the local life. Now, he has to spend nearly all his time hunting for food. It's a miracle he's come as far as he has in these few months. Made a shelter, grown familiar with the immediate region, begun on metallurgy. Hold it.
1: Ed?
0: What is it?
4: Shut up! Joe's waiting. I can sense it with my ears. Get out of here. Computer, lower S-projector helmet. Now.
0: I don't understand what...
4: Get out. Now. Computer, energize.

0: that's got it.
1: Angels, what's wrong?
2: Joe didn't wake up naturally. Something alive just crawled into the lair with me. I'm in trouble down there. Computer, energize K-Tube.

0: Dr. Cornelius, still at the console, I see.
1: Arnie, come in. Oh, so many circuits to check, so many factors to consider.
0: Coffee?
1: Oh, yes, please. Delightful to find you've got real coffee out here. It's quite a luxury. I can't pull enough strings to get it on Earth.
0: It's more than a luxury. It's a psychological necessity. A totally non-synthetic reminder of our home planet. Helps prevent cabin fever.
1: Yes, I hadn't thought of that. Unusual aftertaste, though.
0: Oh, it's the water. Recycled wastewater.
1: Oh.
0: So, have you found out why the S projector is blowing K-tubes?
1: No, but I'm eliminating a lot of possibilities. Look at this diagnostic console, Arne. Screen after screen of circuits. All indicators green. All systems working perfectly.
0: Which means?
1: Which means the problem is not mechanical. I'm sure of it.
0: And if the problem isn't in the S projector, it's in Ed Angels' mind.
1: Quite possibly.
0: It's not going to accept that.
1: We'll see. I'm going to the Psi Lab to talk with him now. Would you care to join me?
0: Oh, certainly. I wouldn't miss this for the world. Any world. Dr. Cornelius, Arne, coming.
1: Thank you.
0: Well, you're in a good mood, Ed. How did it go down there today?
2: We made an axe. Cast it out of solid water. Harder than steel.
1: Congratulations.
0: Great news.
2: It's a start. It's a good start. Now then, Cornelius, why don't you make it a perfect day and tell me what's wrong with this machine?
1: I've finished my tests. There is nothing wrong with the S projector.
2: Nothing wrong? Tell me why the K-tubes are blowing. You're the so-called expert.
1: Angelsy, listen. The K-tube is the heart of the S projector. It amplifies your natural psionic pulses, uses them to modulate the carrier wave, and shoots the whole beam down at Joe. It also picks up Joe's resonating impulses and amplifies them for your benefit.
2: Spare me the lecture, Doctor.
1: It's only rehearsing the obvious, because every now and then it is the obvious answer, which is hardest to see. Maybe it isn't the K-tube which is misbehaving. Maybe it's you.
2: No.
1: Nothing personal intended, but the subconscious is a tricky beast. Now suppose we got underneath. You don't want to be on Jupiter. It's a terrifying, life-threatening environment. Your subconscious may not understand that Joe's death does not mean your own.
2: Go on.
1: Subconsciously, you feel fear about the whole business. Now, that fear is amplified and sent to Joe. It becomes his fear. You read that fear, amplify it, send it back, amplify it again, send it back, again and again, back and forth. A feedback loop of pure fear being amplified by the K-tube until the oscillations are out of control. Now, you should be thankful the tube does burn out. Otherwise, it might be your brain.
2: Nice idea, Doctor, really. You see, it doesn't fit all the data, you see. I like it down there. I like being Joe. Oh, don't judge Jupiter by my notes. Wind velocity, temperatures, mineral properties. It's meaningless. What I can't put into words is how Jupiter looks through a Jovian's infrared seeing eye.
0: Different, I should think.
2: Very different. Everything that is cold and poisonous and gloomy to us, right? Imagine walking on the slopes of a mountain like polished metal. With a clean red flame exploding above you and thunder laughing in the ground. Imagine walking in a forest of dark, coppery trees and seeing a quick red flash, the life radiation of some shy animal. Imagine walking, just walking, without a wheelchair. Imagine being strong. You're wrong, Cornelius. I'm never afraid to be Joe.
3: I've never seen Ed cry before. Never dreamed he could. He's under terrific strain.
1: Almost unbearable. But I believe him. He's not afraid of Jupiter.
3: Which brings us back to where we started.
1: No. No, it brings me to a second theory, which I hope is wrong. And the only way to test it is to send down the rest of the colony in J-ships.
3: What? Why?
1: Now, I'll get to that. Just hear me out.
4: I think our problem is that Joe has become an intelligent being with his own ego, his own personality.
5: Well, that's impossible. It has been inside Joe's brain every waking moment of his life. How could Joe develop an independent consciousness?
4: Think about it. Joe's brain was as empty as a newborn's and as hungry for knowledge. And every time Angelsy would link through the S-projector, his every thought, every memory association would become part of Joe's neural pattern. Be permanently retained.
5: Makes sense. So, if I follow you, Joe would eventually have a mind exactly like Ed's, right?
4: Exactly. A duplication that neither Angelsy or Joe could possibly be aware of. But there's more.
5: Which is?
4: Mentally, Joe has become Angelsy's mental equal, a virtual twin. But Joe's brain is superior to a human brain. Your genetic engineers thought of that. His body's stronger, healthier. So when Joe and Angelsy are linked by the S-projector, Joe may well be the dominant mind.
5: You're saying Joe could eventually control Ed?
4: I think they could be engaged in a mental war for dominance they're not even aware of. A war that Joe will surely win. Subconsciously, I think Angelsy is aware of it. He's not afraid of Jupiter. He's afraid of losing himself. And that's the fear which blows out the K-tubes.
5: Oh, what does this have to do with landing the colony?
4: I'll show you. Look here.
5: An S-projector helmet?
4: A sphere, which I brought from Earth. Now, I intend to patch it into the Psi-Lab from here and listen to Angelsy's thoughts while he's linking with Joe, but I want him distracted. He's been waiting for the colony ships to land for a long time. It would get his full attention.
5: No. It's too great a gamble. What if you're wrong?
4: If I'm wrong, you're no worse off than you are now. We've just moved the schedule up a bit. But if I'm right, then any future Psi controller will become a Jovian. A monster with two bodies and one mind, with the human body being the unimportant auxiliary one. Now, no Psi controller will volunteer for that. And your Jupiter project will be finished. We've got to know.
5: So, we risk everything. All right. We'll do it. Looks like Joe is going to get some company.
6: Initiating J-ship ignition sequence. Mark. 5, 4, 3, 2, 1. Ignition.
5: Well, they're off, Cornelius. All 14 ships. We'll be tracking them as they try to fight their way to the surface.
4: Each containing a superior living being. Sleeping, but with a superb brain. Tragic if you lose even one.
5: If your theory is right, we'll lose them all, one way or another.
6: J-ships entering Jovian atmosphere. 14 ships descending. 14 ships descending. 14... 13 ships descending. 13 ships descending.
4: Just started. All right. Angelsy is controlling Joe. They'll be fully occupied looking for landing ships. Now I'm going to put on the second S-projector helmet. It's time we had some answers.
5: Doctor, how would you know who's in control?
4: Quite simple, really. The S-projector helmet has filters preset to the patterns of human thought. Now nothing else can be received. I'll tune in to Angelsy and listen. If he's still in control of his own thoughts, I'll hear them. If Joe, a non-human, is in control, I won't be able to hear anything.
6: 12 ships descending.
4: I'll need your help in my quarters.
5: Let's do it.
4: All right, the helmet's in place. Powered up. Filter set. When I tell you to, plug the connector directly into the patch bay.
5: Right.
4: Now... Where am I?
7: Get out of my mind. Cornelius, I should have known you tried to throw my thoughts. Let's have a look at yours.
4: My mind!
7: I'll warn you once. Don't ever come back in the Psi-Lab, understand? K-tubes or not, I don't want to ever see you again. Now sign off. Leave me alone. The first ship will be landing in minutes. I may be a cripple, but I can still take you apart, cell by cell.
4: You a cripple? You? Joe Angelsy?
7: What? What do you mean?
4: Don't you understand? You know how the S-projector works. You know I could have probed Angelsy's mind and Angelsy's brain without making enough interference to be noticed. And I could not have probed a wholly non-human mind at all. Nor could it have been aware of me. The filters would not have passed such a signal. Yet, you felt me in the first fractional second. It can only mean a human mind in a non-human brain. Angelsy, you're not the half corpse in a wheelchair anymore. You are Joe. Joe Angelsy.
7: I will be dead. So I won't be needing that human body anymore. I don't need you in my brain, Cornelius. Go.
8: Viken, he's coming around. I've got to get back to Angelsy.
5: Thanks, Doc. Cornelius. Cornelius, can you hear me?
8: Huh? I don't.
9: Oh! My head.
5: Don't worry. You'll be okay. But you had a close call.
8: The ships. How many made it down?
5: 9. 2 males and 7 females. Enough to start a colony.
8: Good. Joe will like that.
5: Joe will like it? What about Ed Angelsy? He's dying in that medibed over there. What the hell went wrong down there?
8: Viken, we're losing Angelsy.
5: Save him, Doc.
8: No. No, let him go. You can't save a man who's decided not to live.
5: Decided? How could he have decided anything? He's been unconscious ever since we pulled him out of the S-projector.
8: It was decided before that. As a matter of fact, that body on the medibed no longer has a mind. I know. I was there.
10: He's gone.
5: Shut that thing off.
10: There was nothing anyone could do. The shock.
5: Too deep. Shut it off. Sorry, Doc. Well, I guess this winds up the project. I'll never get another Psi controller. You were right, Cornelius.
8: No. Viken, no. I was wrong. This isn't the end. It's the beginning.
5: What do you mean?
8: Ed Angelsy is alive. Or at least his mind is alive down there in Joe's body. The S-projector pseudo-relationship is different than we ever dreamed. Joe never did have a mind of his own. It was Angelsy all along. The S-projector didn't just create the illusion that he was in Joe's body on Jupiter. He was in Joe's body. A stronger, more perfect body than anything in nature. Naturally, he'd want to stay in that body. Anyone would. And that's why the K-tubes were burning out. Not because Angelsy was afraid to stay on Jupiter. He was afraid to come back.
5: And other Psi controllers? We'd lose them, too?
8: It's unavoidable. The mind will naturally be drawn to the superior brain. Your Psi controllers will eventually become Jovians and discard their human bodies.
5: And why would anyone in their right mind volunteer to control a pseudo?
8: To get a new life. The old, the sick, the hopelessly crippled. They can be reborn in healthy Jovian bodies.
5: My God.
8: Who knows, Arne? When you and I grow old, maybe we'd like to enjoy an extra lifetime on Jupiter. A hard, lusty, stormy kind of life, granted. Dangerous, brawling, violent. But life as no human has lived in centuries. Oh, yes, you'll have no trouble finding Jovians.
5: Joe? What about Joe?
8: I'm sure you'll be hearing from him as soon as he can build a radio. After all, he's still at Angelsy. Still dedicated to the project. He'll have a lot to talk about. But for now, I'm sure he's occupied with other matters.
7: This J-ship hatch should have opened.

Our cast for Call Me Joe featured Gary Moody as Ed Angelsy and Joe, Rick Spiegel as Arn Viken, and Bryce Armstrong as Jan Cornelius. Other voices were Greg Loso and Gloria Hocking. The original story Call Me Joe was written by Paul Anderson and adapted for Sci-Fi Radio by Stephen White. 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
5: This is Nelson Olmsted. 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

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Tonight, it may be

0: Good evening. This is Ben Grauer introducing tonight's Tale of Terror, told by Nelson Olmsted on the National Broadcasting Company's presentation of Sleep No More. The story of terror can be as simple as a sheeted ghost rattling chains. It can be a complex and hidden world of horror, lurking in such unholy dimensions as only the dead and the moonstruck can glimpse. Or it can be those terrible, fathomless shadows which lie buried deep in the primitive mind of civilized man. And for this evening, well, Nelson Olmsted, tell us about this evening's story.
1: Thank you, Ben. The first of our two tonight is a detective story with an unusual twist. It's about a man who solves a crime the hard way. The story by Rupert Croft Cook is entitled Banquo's Chair. Sir William Brent was a man whom I respected for the wholeheartedness with which for 30 years he had applied himself to the one form of research in which he was interested. He had risen to the head of the English Criminal Investigation Department, and I think had enjoyed doing so. In his quiet, pipe-smoking way, he had considered the innumerable problems which his work had presented to him, and although with no very spectacular performances, he had succeeded in a vast proportion of the cases on which he worked. One quality in his methods was not mentioned in the eulogies with which the press celebrated his retirement from office, although during my 10 years' association with him, I commented on it frequently. It was a sort of glinting mercilessness, a cruel, steely determination to outwit his culprits. I suppose that anyone in his position would tend to become callous, but toward the end, it was plain to me that he regarded human nature as an abstract quantity, much as a scientist might regard a strange gas which it was his business to analyze. The motives of people

0: Their arbitrary behavior in peculiar circumstances, their weaknesses, only appeal to Brent as part of the intensely interesting game of detection. Well, after he retired, I wondered what he would find to fill the place of all that had occupied him so long. I wasn't kept long in doubt, however. Within a short time of his leaving Scotland Yard, I received an invitation which could only mean that his former activities were not forgotten. He wrote, "Will you come and dine with me at Turret House, Sydenham, on Thursday? Robert Stone will be there and a third guest, and I can promise you an unforgettable evening." Well, naturally, I had no intention of missing such an intriguing invitation, and I wrote my acceptance immediately. And flippantly, I added the postscript, "Shall I come armed?" The answer came by telegram and consisted of one word: "Yes." Well, on the appointed day, I reached Turret House in spite of a gusty November storm. I found it to be one of those red brick, somber mansions built here with ample gardens in the more spacious time of the late Queen. It stood back from the road behind tossed and dripping pine trees in the dejection of a district which had known better days. I didn't like the house. The door was opened by Lane, the manservant whom I recognized from Sir William's more cheerful home in the West End. He took my coat, and I stepped into the hall. And then, to my surprise, I was shown straight into the dining room. Brent rose at once and greeted me over the corner of a large mahogany table laid for dinner. And he said, "You will excuse this. As a matter of fact, it's the only room we use." And I said, "Oh, well, then you don't live here?" "No, no. But you shall hear everything in a moment when Stone turns up. Meanwhile, a martini." Well, we hadn't long to wait for Robert Stone, that humorous, wiry little writer who had traveled almost everywhere and was reputed to have fought a duel with a German ex-prince in the laboratory of the Café Royal. And as soon as he entered, he said, "What the devil do you mean, Brent, by dragging me out to this red mausoleum?" "My dear chap, I promised you something of an evening. Now, if you can't trust me, you can go straight home." "By no means. I want some dinner anyhow. But what a cowhouse of a room. Now, just sit down there, Stone, and listen. We haven't very much time before the arrival of our third guest. Now, perhaps you may remember a murder which took place in the suburb some time ago. It was called the Sydenham murder and caused considerable comment at the time because there was no arrest." "But it was perfectly obvious. I knew from the first who did it, the nephew."
1: "Yes, the police knew it too."
0: "Well, then why the devil..."
1: "Exactly. It was a common question. Unfortunately, the nephew had an absolute and unimpeachable alibi. To have arrested him would have meant merely a waste of time and money and a release in the end. And besides, a man discharged can never be arrested on the same murder charge. Well, anyway, I persuaded the people of the Yard to leave the matter to me and give me all the time I wanted. Well, tonight, gentlemen, you are to see the last act in, may I be permitted to say, the drama." "Yes. You see, it was in this house that the murder took place on November 17th last year. That is, a year ago today. Old Miss Ferguson, whose habits were as eccentric as any old lady's might be expected to be when she inhabits a house like this in solitude, gave her one maid the customary evening out and sat down alone to dinner in this room. On that night, when her servant returned, she found her mistress strangled. Now, there seemed no doubt at first of the nephew's guilt. He was the old lady's sole heir. He was heavily in debt. He had a latch key to the house. He'd even been heard to threaten her on previous occasions. But when he was questioned, the result was a perfect alibi. It was one of those rare cases in which the police know their man, but they are powerless. Well, after my retirement, I had every opportunity to think over the case, and at last I thought I saw a means by which, with infinite patience and devotion of time to the matter, I might bring the fellow to book. Well, now, luck has favored me. For instance, Bedford, the nephew, decided to let this house furnished soon after the event. It was in taking it that I got to know him, and it was to my interest that the acquaintance should be fostered into a friendship. Now, he is a vain man, and he can see nothing incongruous in my desire for his company. But it was another quality of his which led me to the plan that I have adopted, his superstition. It's a fault shared, almost without exception, by all criminals. Well, tonight is the anniversary of the murder, and tonight, Mr. John Bedford will dine with us. Yes. I have enlisted the aid of Miss May Decklethorpe, undoubtedly our best tragic actress. Now, during dinner, she will enter the room in the precise likeness of the murdered woman. We, of course, shall remain outwardly unconscious of her. Only Bedford will be aware of her presence. In this way, I hope to wring some sort of a confession from the man. Yes, you remember Macbeth and the ghost of Banquo.
2: Yes, but Sir William, do you really imagine that he will come here on this night in these circumstances?
1: Well, most certainly, Robert. He's already dined with me 4 or 5 times, and tonight there's a special inducement. He's to meet you, Robert Stone. His vanity is touched by the opportunity. Now, one or two other points I must explain before he arrives. I have a number of police in the house, though somehow I don't anticipate violence. And during dinner, the electric lights will be switched off at the main, and the candles will be lit. We must have the correct atmosphere. Do you understand? Well, even before we had time to agree that we did, Lane announced Mr. John Bedford. A man in his late 30s hurried into the room, a tallish man, prematurely bald, with a weak droop to the corners of his mouth, and yet a curiously hard look in his eyes. A face which at first sight seemed precise appeared on scrutiny to be vicious. We sat down almost at once to dinner, hurrying over the introductions to do so. And when the soup had been served, Sir William turned to Bedford and he said, How is the weather now?
2: It's a beastly night. But really, Sir William, you must allow me to congratulate you on your cook. This soup is a masterpiece.
1: Ah, yes. And thereby hangs a tale. Yes, my old cook had been with me 20 years, but she absolutely refused to stay in this house. She said it was haunted. Oh, Stone, this sort of thing amuses you. I should like you to have seen the silly old body giving me notice because she had seen the figure of an elderly lady with a scar on her neck walking about the passages. But it did no harm in a way. My new cook is an artist. Why, Mr. Bedford, my dear chap, you don't look well. I expect you're a bit fagged out. Well, it's a rotten journey down here.
2: No, not a bit. Only, if you'll forgive me saying so, I find this room confoundedly hot.
1: Oh, I am so sorry. I hadn't noticed it at all. Lane, open the window, will you?
0: As Lane, the butler, threw open the window, the noise of the rain and wind was plainly audible outside, and Stone spoke up.
2: Isn't our climate vile? Really, I don't know why we stay in England for the winter. This time last year was in the Riviera.
0: And, I was in the United States, I added, feeling that I must add something to the conversation. And Sir William was thoughtful. He said,
1: Well, let me see. November 17th. Yes, now this time last year I was in London, following the news, watching the course of events.
2: Lane, give Mr. Bedford some more wine.
0: Well, the situation, even for me, was becoming intolerable. Bedford was mopping his brow, and there was a flicker, and our guest was shut out from our sight.
2: Lane!
0: Said Sir William sharply.
2: What on earth is wrong with the lights? I'll find out, sir.
0: And the butler hurried out. For a moment, we were left in complete darkness, during which I think most of us drank. And then Lane appeared with candles, and he said,
2: The electric light is out of order, sir, and none of us understands it.
0: Well, suddenly, as he spoke, I became aware of another figure in the room. Behind Sir William's chair was the image of an old lady with great suffering apparent in her forlorn face. Now, I had seen Mae Dacklethorpe in some of her greatest successes, but this makeup, I thought, was a masterpiece. It gave one the impression of lurid unreality. Why, I scarcely dared look at the man opposite me to see what impression the figure had made in his already distraught mind, but apparently he hadn't seen it. I turned to the food on my plate, and as I did so, I heard a low cry from Bedford. Sir William smiled, and he said,
1: Why, what's the matter, my dear chair?
2: Nothing. No, nothing. I wish we could have some light, Sir William. Half-darkness invariably gets on my nerves.
1: I can't say how sorry I am that this should have happened, but no doubt Lane won't be long in setting the lights right. Meanwhile, another glass of champagne.
2: Thanks. Thanks.
0: He drank hurriedly, and then, setting down his glass with a crash, he burst out,
2: Don't any of you say anything! You must!
1: Well, my dear Bedford, you're unwell. Sit down. Is there anything I can do for you?
0: It was painful to watch the effort Bedford took to get a grip on himself.
2: I'm well enough, thanks.
0: And I saw that his eyes were half closed and he was trying to rivet them on his plate. The strain was affecting us all. Conversation had dropped entirely, and then, very slowly, the woman, whom we couldn't watch, except secretly, began to move toward him. That was too much. He became pitiably hysterical. He tried to rise from his seat, and he shouted,
2: Let me by! Out of my way! I'll do it again! I'll do it again! Let me get by! I'll murder you again, you witch! I did it once, and I'll do it again if you don't get out of my way!
0: It was over. Two police officials were in the room at once, and Sir William said,
1: I think you can arrest that man. You've heard his confession.
0: Bedford had sunk limply into his chair and was sobbing dementedly. The police almost lifted him from it as they handcuffed him, but he said nothing more as they led him from the room. I don't think he yet realized what had happened. And Stone was the first to break the silence. He said,
3: Satisfied?
1: Oh, quite. Been a long job, but it's ended as I knew it would. I'm most grateful to both of you. Now, we'll continue our interrupted dinner.
0: Well, I thought it was a pretty grim affair. Your third-degree methods repel me, Sir William, but I suppose you know your job. Certainly May Decklethorpe did. Her acting was superb, and her makeup was incredibly good.
1: Yes. Yes, we must congratulate her. I wonder where she's gone. Upstairs, perhaps. I had a room arranged for her. Lane.
0: Sir?
1: Just see where Miss Decklethorpe is.
4: Yes, sir.
1: Thank you.
0: And Lane left the room. He returned almost immediately.
3: I've questioned the police at the door, sir, but they know only of the arrival of Mr. Stone and your friend. No lady has entered the house, but this telegram arrived for you, sir.
0: Brent tore open the envelope, and after a pause, he said,
5: Good Lord. Listen to this. Extremely sorry. Severe influenza, quite unable to leave bed. And it's signed, May Decklethorpe.

0: So much for Banquo's Chair by Rupert Croft Cook. Now, Mr. Olmsted, what's the second story on tonight's agenda?
1: The second story, Ben, is quite different. It was written by one of the all-time greats in the field of the short story, Guy de Maupassant. This is the story of a man whose moral fiber wasn't strong enough to sustain him in a crisis, and it's called The Coward.

0: In society, he was called Handsome Signoles. His name was Vicomte Gontran Joseph de Signoles. An orphan and possessed of an ample fortune, he cut quite a dash, as they say. He had an attractive appearance and manner, could talk well, had a certain inborn elegance, an air of pride and nobility, a good mustache, and a tender eye that always finds favor with women. He was in great demand at receptions, waltzed to perfection, and was regarded by his own sex with that smiling hostility accorded the popular society man. He had been suspected of more than one love affair calculated to enhance the reputation of a bachelor. He lived a happy, peaceful life, a life of physical and mental well-being. He had won considerable fame as a swordsman, and still more as a marksman, and had often said, "When the time comes for me to fight a duel, I shall choose pistols. With such a weapon, I'm sure to kill my man." Well, one evening, having accompanied two women friends with their husbands to the theater, he invited them to take some ice cream at Tortoni's after the performance. They'd been seated a few minutes in the restaurant when Signoles noticed that a man was staring persistently at one of the ladies. She seemed annoyed and lowered her eyes. The Vicomte abruptly left his seat. He couldn't allow this insolent fellow to spoil an ice for a guest of his. It was for him to take cognizance of the offense, since it was through him that his friends had come to the restaurant. He went across to the man and he said, "Sir, you are staring at these ladies in a manner I can't permit. I must ask you to stop." And the other replied,
1: "Let me alone, will you?"
0: "You take care, sir. You will force me to extreme measures." The man replied with a single word, a foul word which could be heard from one end of the restaurant to the other and which startled everyone there. There was a dead silence. Then suddenly a sharp, crisp sound. The Vicomte had slapped his adversary's face. Everybody rose to interfere. Cards were exchanged.

When the Vicomte reached home, he walked rapidly up and down his room for some minutes. He was in a state of too great agitation to think connectedly. One idea alone possessed him, a duel. But this idea aroused in him as yet no emotion of any kind. He had done what he was bound to do. He'd proved himself to be what he ought to be. He would be talked about, approved, congratulated. He repeated aloud, speaking as one does when under the stress of great mental disturbance, "What a brute of a man." And then he sat down and began to reflect. He would have to find seconds as soon as the morning came. Now, whom should he choose? He thought of the most influential and best-known men of his acquaintance, and his choice fell at last upon the Marquis de la Tourvoix and Colonel Baudin, a nobleman and a soldier. That would be just the thing. Their names would carry weight in the newspapers. He was thirsty and drank three glasses of water, one after the other. Then he walked up and down again. Now, if he showed himself brave, determined, prepared to face a duel in deadly earnest, his adversary would probably draw back and proffer excuses. He picked up the card he had taken from his pocket and thrown on the table. He read it again, as he had already read it, first at a glance in the restaurant, and afterwards on the way home in the light of every gas lamp. Georges Lamille, 51 Rue Moncy. That was all. And the Vicomte once more repeated aloud, "What a brute." So, he would have to fight. Should he choose swords or pistols? For he considered himself as the insulted party. With the sword, he would risk less. But with the pistol, there was some chance of his adversary backing out. A duel with swords is rarely fatal, since mutual prudence prevents the combatants from fighting close enough to each other for a point to enter very deeply. With pistols, he would seriously risk his life. But on the other hand, he might come out of the affair with flying colors and without a duel after all. And he said, "I must be firm. The fellow will be afraid." The sound of his own voice startled him, and he looked nervously around the room. He felt unstrung. He drank another glass of water and then began undressing preparatory to going to bed. As soon as he was in bed, he blew out the light and shut his eyes, reflecting, "I have all day tomorrow for setting my affairs in order. I must sleep now in order to be calm when the time comes." But he couldn't sleep. He was thirsty again, and he rose to drink. And then a qualm seized him. Can it be possible that I'm afraid? Well, no, indeed he couldn't be afraid, since he was resolved to proceed to the last extremity, since he was irrevocably determined to fight without flinching. And yet he was so perturbed in mind and body that he asked himself, "Is it possible to be afraid in spite of oneself?" And this doubt, this fearful question, took possession of him. If an irresistible power, stronger than his own will, were to quell his courage, what would happen? He would certainly go to the appointed place. His will would force him that far. But supposing when there, he were to tremble or faint. And he thought of his social standing, his reputation, his name. Suddenly, he could see himself distinctly lying on his back on the couch he had just left. He had the hollow face and limp hands of death. He made a fire. His hands quivered nervously as they touched the various objects. His head grew dizzy, his thoughts confused, disjointed, painful. A numbness seized his spirit as if he'd been drinking. And all the time he kept on saying, "What shall I do? What will become of me?" His whole body trembled spasmodically. He rose and, going to the window, drew back the curtains. The day, a summer day, was breaking. Oh, what a fool he was to let himself succumb to fear before anything was decided. Before his seconds had interviewed those of Georges Lamille, before he even knew whether he would have to fight or not. He bathed, dressed, and left the house with a firm step. He repeated as he went, "I must be firm, very firm. I must show that I am not afraid."

0: His seconds, the Marquis and the Colonel, placed themselves at his disposal, and having shaken him warmly by the hand, began to discuss details. The Colonel took charge.
1: You want a serious duel?
0: Yes, it's quite serious.
1: You insist on pistols?
0: Yes.
1: Do you leave all the other arrangements in our hands?
0: 20 paces at a given signal, the arm to be raised and not lowered, the shots to be exchanged until one or the other is seriously wounded.
1: Excellent conditions. You are a good shot. All the chances are in your favor.
0: And they parted. The Vicomte returned home to wait for them. His agitation, only temporarily allayed, now increased momentarily. He felt in arms, legs, and chest a sort of trembling, a continuous vibration. He could not stay still, either sitting or standing. His mouth was parched, and he made every now and then a clicking movement of the tongue as if to detach it from his palate. He attempted to take lunch, but he couldn't eat. Then it occurred to him to seek courage and drink, and he sent for a decanter of rum, of which he swallowed, one after another, 6 small glasses. A burning warmth was followed by a deadening of the mental faculties. But at the end of an hour, he had emptied the decanter, and his agitation was worse than ever. A mad longing possessed him to throw himself on the ground, to bite, to scream. A ring at the bell so unnerved him that he hadn't the strength to rise to receive his seconds. He dared not even speak to them, wish them good day, or utter a single word, lest his changed voice should betray him. The colonel said to him,
1: "My dear fellow, all is arranged as you wish. Your adversary claimed at first the privileges of the offended party, but he yielded almost at once and accepted your conditions. His seconds are 2 military men."
0: Thank you.
1: You're all right? You're quite calm?
0: Perfectly calm. Thank you. The 2 men withdrew. When he was once more alone, he felt as though he should go mad. His servant, having lighted the lamps, he sat down at his table to write some letters. And when he had traced at the top of a sheet of paper the words, "This is my last will and testament," he started from his seat, feeling himself incapable of connected thought, of decision in regard to anything. So, he was going to fight. He could no longer avoid it. Then what possessed him? He wished to fight. He was fully determined to fight. And yet, in spite of all his mental effort, in spite of the exertion of all his willpower, he felt that he couldn't even preserve the strength necessary to carry him through the ordeal. He tried to conjure up a picture of the duel, his own attitude and that of his enemy. And every now and then, his teeth chattered audibly. He opened a case of Festine Rennet's, which stood on a small table, and took from it a pistol. Next, he stood in the correct attitude for firing and raised his arm. But he was trembling from head to foot, and the weapon shook in his grasp. He looked at the weapon, and raising the hammer, saw the glitter of the priming below it. The pistol had been left loaded by some chance, some oversight, and the discovery pleased him. He didn't know why. If he didn't maintain, in presence of his opponent, the steadfast bearing which was so necessary to his honor, he would be ruined forever. He would be branded, stigmatized as a coward, hounded out of society. And he felt, he knew, that he couldn't maintain that calm, unmoved demeanor. And then he did the thing that was to brand him forever with the name he feared, the ultimate act of cowardice. Opening his mouth wide, he suddenly plunged the barrel of the pistol as far back as his throat and pressed the trigger. When the valet, alarmed at the report, rushed into the room, he found his master lying dead upon his back. A spurt of blood had splashed the white paper on the table, and it made a great crimson stain beneath the words, "This is my last will and testament."

0: You can turn up the lights now. You can look around you. Nobody is there, really. Everything is all right, isn't it? Step over here, Nelson Olmsted, and tell us about next week's story.
1: Well, next week, Ben, we have two stories. The first is by the great Jack London, and it's called To Build a Fire. It concerns a man in the Yukon and his deadly struggle with cold, which was 70 degrees below zero. The second, by George G. Toodles, has an odd and menacing title. It's Three Skeleton Key, with no S, because it refers to the name of an island or key off the coast of Guyana. I know you'll enjoy both stories, so plan to join us next week at this same time.
2: 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Mr. Olmsted records exclusively for Vanguard Records. Until next week, when Nelson Olmsted will again be here in person, this is Ben Grauer saying good night.

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0: Ghost stories. Weird stories. And murders, too. The hermit knows of them all. Turn out your lights. Turn them out. Ah, have you heard the story? The author of murder, eh? Then listen while the hermit tells you the story.
1: Hazel Clinton, well, I'm glad to see you. Come in, sit down. Let me look at you. Ah, it's good to see you again.
2: It's good to see you again, too.
1: Only seen you once since your marriage. Where do you and Lyman hide out? And how is that author husband of yours, anyway?
2: Well, it's your fault you haven't seen us. Been invited 3 times, you know.
1: Pam couldn't get away. Besides, why do you live way out in the wilderness? Hazel, you're not ill. Or are you?
2: No, Dr. Russell. It isn't I.
1: Bob. Not Dr. Russell to you, my dear.
2: It's easier to call you Dr. Russell on a call like this.
1: What can I do for you, Hazel? Here. Want to smoke? Have a cigarette.
2: Thanks.
1: There now.
2: I came to talk to you about Lyman.
1: Yes? Is he ill, Hazel?
2: It's worse than that. I don't know what it is, but it's something dreadful. Terrible, I know.
1: You tell me the best you can.
2: Well, at first, when we moved out in the country, he seemed so happy. He was busy writing a new novel.
1: And he had you there with him?
2: Yes. I thought that should make him happy. He'd made me rush the marriage so.
1: Married 2 months before you planned to be, weren't you?
2: Yes. But then, several months after we'd been out in the country, Lyman began to act very strange. Very strange.
1: What do you mean?
2: Well, at first I thought it was fear of something. I don't know what. And then he began to sit in the library. All night long.
1: Writing, you mean?
2: Some, perhaps. But when he'd come upstairs early in the morning, he'd look like someone who had undergone a terrible struggle, an ordeal. His face would be white and chalky. His eyes would jerk and his lips tremble.
1: How long has this been going on?
2: For a month now. Oh, it's terrible. Something's driving him mad. Whatever it is, it'll kill him.
1: Hazel, I don't know what to say. I can't say anything right offhand. But you know, my dear, writers... Well, anyway, Lyman has always been rather a peculiar chap. Normal, of course. Normal as any of
2: them. He's not normal now. He's changed. He's not the same. Oh, you've got to do something.
1: Can you get him to come and see me?
2: No. That's the trouble. I can't. He won't leave the house for a day. I've begged him to get out, but he won't.
1: Tell him you were coming to see me?
2: Oh, mercy, no. Just in town, shopping.
1: And you want me to come to him? Is that it?
2: Exactly.
1: Without his knowing, I'm making a professional call.
2: Yes. I want you to come for the weekend, and while there, see if you can do anything for him.
1: I'm not a psychiatrist, honey. I may advise pills when he needs a change of air.
2: Oh, I know you. You'll do the right thing. When can you come?
1: Well, want me this weekend? Tomorrow?
2: Indeed, I do.
1: I think I can get away this weekend. I will. I'll be there.
2: Oh, fine. I feel better already. About Lyman, I mean. I know you can help him if anyone can.
1: Now, don't put too much faith in a doddering old surgeon, my dear.
2: Oh, you're the best physician in the world, because I have faith in you. I'll be expecting you for dinner tomorrow.
1: A splendid dinner. I've really eaten more than I ought.
2: Oh, it's nice to see a man relish a meal. Lyman rarely eats.
3: I was going to tell you, Bob, that I have no appetite, but it isn't true.
2: Lyman, you know it is. Why, night after night, he leaves the table scarcely touching his plate.
3: Isn't true, I tell you.
1: Well, perhaps Lyman is more sensible than I am. Now, I know too hearty a meal isn't good for me, particularly at night. I don't recommend it to my patients, but like all who preach, I don't practice my own teachings.
2: Like the shoemaker's children who go without shoes?
1: Something like that.
2: Well, if you finished your coffee, shall we go to the drawing room?
1: Fine. Now, Lyman, how about telling me about your new novel? What's the theme?
3: I haven't been writing lately.
2: But he has to soon. He's promised his publishers that it'd be ready in a month.
3: Don't remind me what I have to do. I'll have it ready.
1: I'm sure you will. With Hazel here for inspiration, it ought to go fast.
3: Shall we go to the drawing room, then?
2: Yes. This way, Bob.
1: Beautiful here. Beautiful, then. Hazel, this is a lovely home you have out here in the country.
2: I'm glad you like it.
1: Quiet and peaceful, too. Ought to be a writer's paradise.
2: Oh, here, Bob, sit in this chair. I'm sure you'll find it comfortable.
1: Thank you.
2: Where are you going to sit, Lyman?
3: If you'll excuse me, I think I'll go to the library. I have some work to do.
1: Don't let me annoy you, Lyman, or keep you from work.
2: But I thought you'd like to visit with Bob.
3: I tell you, I have work to do.
1: All right, of course we'll excuse you.
3: Yes, I have work to do.
2: Will you join us later?
3: Perhaps. No, don't wait for me. It's getting late. I'm sure Bob will want to retire soon.
2: Oh, but it's early yet, Lyman.
3: All the same, don't wait for me.
2: Well, what do you think?
1: I don't know what to think.
2: He does act strange, doesn't he?
1: Yes.
2: He isn't the same.
1: No, he isn't.
2: Changed. And I'm so awfully worried. Notice how he glances everywhere and looks nowhere?
1: I did.
2: What can be the trouble?
1: He seems to be listening for something. Waiting for something.
2: Yes, that's it.
1: Of course, Lyman's never been very loquacious.
2: No, that's right. He dislikes small talk.
1: There's something almost rude about his taciturnity this evening.
2: Oh, I know. Oh, Bob, as a doctor, not as a friend, what would you say is the matter?
1: My dear, I can't answer you yet.
2: Is it I? Is he tired of me?
1: No, I don't think so.
2: But I must know. Notice how white and drawn his face is.
1: He's under some strain, all right.
2: What do you propose to do?
1: As soon as you go upstairs to bed, I'm going to the library and sit with him.
2: Oh, but he won't let you.
1: I'm accustomed to giving orders, not taking them.
2: I know, but you don't
1: know
2: how...
1: He'll let me stay. Did you notice how he kept looking towards the library and yet tried to hide it from us?
2: Why, yes. Now that you mention it, I do.
1: I have a feeling that whatever it is that's bothering Lyman, the library has something to do with it. I'll do my best tonight to find out what it is.
4: Who is it?
1: It's I, Bob.
4: What do you want?
1: Let me in, won't you?
4: Sorry, I'm busy.
1: Why lock the door, Lyman?
4: Never mind. Go away.
1: Lyman, I'll call one of the servants to open it for me. I'll rouse the whole house.
4: You can't come in. All right.
3: Well?
1: Come on, let a fellow in.
3: You came here to snoop, I know it. Hazel brought you here to watch me.
1: Then you admit that there is something wrong, Lyman.
3: I admit nothing. What time is it?
1: Chimes just struck as I came down the hall. Let's see. 11:45.
3: Then you must go. Get out of here.
1: I don't understand.
3: The door. I must lock the door.
1: Come on, Lyman. Tell me what it is that's bothering you.
3: Go. Leave me alone.
1: No, I'm here to stay.
3: I have a gun here, Dr. Russell.
1: But you won't use it. Not on me.
3: She'll be coming in a moment. She'll try to get out of this room, rattle the doorknob. Try to get out of this library to kill my wife.
1: I confess I don't know what you're talking about. Who will come, Lyman?
3: You'll hear her in a minute. Moving out of those bookshelves. Moving towards me. Towards the door.
1: Who do you mean?
3: At first you'll smell the perfume she always wore.
1: Lyman, who are you talking about?
3: Shirley Gray. The ghost of Shirley Gray.
1: Shirley Gray?
3: The ghost of Shirley Gray. She lives in this room. At night, midnight, she tries to get out and kill Hazel.
1: Oh, now come, Lyman. You've been working too hard. Your mind is weary. Your imagination is working overtime. Better go up and get some sleep.
3: I knew this would be the way. I knew what you'd say. You think I'm out of my mind? You think I'm crazy? Well, I'm not. You doctors are fools. Can't see. Only measles, smallpox. You only can see something that bats you in the face.
1: It's only because I can see that I'm asking you to go upstairs and get some rest. No one can go on sleepless for weeks and remain sane.
3: I'm sane, all right. More than you are. Listen, the clock. It's midnight. She'll be here in a moment. Listen. Listen, do you hear? Listen if you dare. Do you hear her?
1: I hear nothing, Lyman.
3: She's coming nearer. I can almost see her tonight. She's dressed in a soft, flowing gown. She's coming closer towards me. Nearer. Nearer. She's coming nearer. Shirley, I didn't kill you. I didn't mean to kill you.
1: Simon, what on earth is the matter?
3: Dr. Russell, don't grab my arm. Let me go. Let me go, I tell you. Let me go. Can't you see? She's moving towards the door. She wants to get out. No! No, you can't get out of here. I'll stop you. No! No, you can't get out that door. Get back. Back into the shelves. I didn't mean to kill you, Shirley. Get back into the shelves. Back, back. I'm pushing her back. I'm winning. Winning. Back. Back into the shelves. Back. There. There.
1: Simon. Simon, what is it?
3: It's all over now. I won. She didn't get out. She's gone back. Now I can go upstairs and sleep. Sleep. I've won the battle for another night. Now I can sleep.
0: Who is Shirley who comes out of the bookcase at midnight? Is it someone Lyman killed? The hermit will tell you before the night is done.
5: There are people in most countries who would like to live in the Republic of the United States or the Dominion of Canada, where that good Olga Cole is sold. The citizens of our free countries are the envy of many people elsewhere because of the personal freedom which we have enjoyed. Why, then, doesn't every country adopt a form of free government? One answer is that, unfortunately, there are people and parties in many nations who are so greedy for power that they will sacrifice the freedom of their fellow countrymen to obtain power for themselves. History, even recent history, is replete with such instances. That is why the citizens of the Republic of the United States and the Dominion of Canada must be careful to recognize at its very beginning any movement to steal or limit their freedom. That is not always easy. The man who would enslave a free people doesn't begin by saying, "Now I'm going to be your dictator." Instead, he probably will claim that he is a devoted supporter of personal freedom. But all the while, he will support policies that weaken and undermine personal freedom. Such a man will deny any totalitarian aims. But free citizens must not be deceived by such denials. Apparently, it is a cardinal principle of every sincere totalitarian that he is justified in lying, if such lies will advance his plans. In these times, no public figure and no party or organization supporting such a person can be accepted without careful consideration. Every public figure and organization must be carefully scrutinized. And if their real aims are to limit or to destroy our freedom as individuals, they must be opposed and defeated. Now the hermit again.
0: The next morning, Dr. Russell talks to Lyman about the mysterious Shirley. Is the doctor talking to a murderer, eh? Listen.
1: Lyman, I want to hear the story. In this clear, clean daylight, I want you to tell me your story.
3: It's nothing I can tell you.
1: I'm your friend, Hazel's friend. I can't see your lives ruined, see your whole future shattered by some strange thing that holds you that, if it were brought out into daylight, would vanish.
3: You think it would?
1: I'm sure it would.
3: It's with me as much in the day as it is at night.
1: I found out since last night that Shirley Gray was a character in your last novel. Now, certainly, Lyman, you aren't going to sit there and tell me that you believe a character out of a storybook can return to haunt you.
3: Yes, yes, she does.
1: It's absurd. Besides, from what I know of ghosts, doors wouldn't bother them. They'd walk right through them.
3: Not Shirley. She isn't strong enough yet. She hasn't been dead long enough.
1: Then how should she kill Hazel? How do you know she wants to kill her?
3: For revenge. I killed Shirley when she was still young, lovely. She didn't want to die.
1: How do you know she wants to kill Hazel?
3: Because night after night, she's come to me. Guided my hand while I write. Has written, "I'll take your wife from you, just as you snatched my lover."
1: Lyman, listen to me. Characters from storybooks, I don't care how real they are to you, were never flesh and blood. They can't inhabit a spirit world.
3: But surely Gray was flesh and blood. I took her out of life and put her in a book.
1: You mean you used some real girl as a type for your story?
3: Yes, I did.
1: Tell me about it, Lyman. Perhaps I'll be able to aid you.
3: It was several months before I was married. You remember I went up to that lake in the north to write?
1: I remember.
3: It was while I was there that I met Shirley Gray. She was the most strikingly beautiful girl that I'd ever seen.
2: Max, this is Mr. Clinton. Mr. Lyman Clinton.
6: How do you do, Mr. Clinton? Shirley tells me you're an author. She's frightfully keen on your stories. But I'm ashamed to say I don't believe I've ever read any of your work.
3: Oh, don't apologize, please. I'm the one who should do that. Afraid I write for money, not fame.
2: Oh, it isn't true. We've had a grand time talking books. From early French beginnings of the novel to modern. From Zola to John de Pastor.
6: Oh, it's nice of you to entertain Shirley, Mr. Clinton. I can only come out weekends. Gets pretty lonely here at the lake with only your folks for company.
3: The pleasure's been mine, I assure you.
6: Come on. We're wasting a glorious day meant for swimming. I'll race you to the second sandbar, Shirley.
2: Right. Want a bet? What a mistake.
3: Whatever you say. And so I spent days at the lake with her, walking through the woods, talking, and falling in love with her.
1: But this Max, who was he?
3: The boy she loved, was engaged to.
1: Yes? Go on, Lyman.
3: In Shirley's company, I could feel myself groping for new thoughts, beginning to live more than I ever had before. She had a free and full imagination.
1: Yes?
3: She wasn't muddled by life as most people are. She possessed a spiritual insight, clear, alive.
1: I understand.
3: And one night I told her how I felt about her.
1: But Hazel, you were engaged to Hazel at the time.
3: I'd forgotten about Hazel. She belonged in another world. She had no existence in this one.
1: And so you told this Shirley?
3: Yes. We'd climbed one of the high sand dunes that afternoon, had returned. It was dusk. Shadows had begun to settle on the water. Stars were beginning to fill the sky. And we'd pause to watch their reflection.
2: You will be returning home soon, Lyman. And so will I.
3: I shall never leave this spot. Nor you.
2: Not in mind, perhaps. But in actuality. This lake, the beauty of it all, will be something to remember on cold winter nights.
3: It's no use to disguise things from you, Shirley. You know I'm in love with you.
2: I know that, Lyman.
3: I'll never let you leave me. Never.
2: I think you will. You understand me. And yet you don't.
3: Meaning?
2: That you've read many things into me that don't exist at all. And have omitted one thing. The main thing.
3: Which is?
2: That I love Max. Love him very much.
3: No place for me?
2: Don't beg. I hate it. With Max, life is easy, unconfused. We're happy on a simple plane. We'll romp through life together and fight together. But not with too much effort.
3: The easy way?
2: Perhaps. But why take the difficult? I like life. It's fun. It may be drab and hard someday. But not now.
3: I haven't misunderstood you, Shirley. Quite the contrary. And I love you.
2: Please, Lyman, let's not talk anymore. Look at the water. See the boat way off in the distance, covered with a thousand lights, going somewhere. Let's just sit here and watch.
3: That night was the last time I saw Shirley Gray alive.
1: Yes, what happened to her?
3: She left the lake the next day. 2 days after, I returned home.
1: And asked Hazel to hasten your marriage?
3: Yes, because I wanted to forget this girl as soon as I could.
1: I understand.
3: But I couldn't forget her. I couldn't. She was with me constantly. So I began to write a story about her. That drove me wild.
1: Yet you finished the book? Published it, in fact.
3: Yes, I finished it. But do you know what I did?
1: I think I know.
3: I couldn't bear to think of Shirley living without me. So I killed her in the story. Then the very day that I killed her in the book, she was killed in life.
1: What?
3: Yes, killed. In an automobile. Instantly.
1: That had nothing to do with your story. You weren't to blame.
3: I was. I thought so hard, wanted it so much. I brought it about. I killed her. She wasn't ready to die. She won't accept death. Now she comes back to haunt me for retribution.
7: Tell me, Doctor, what am I going to do? Help me if you can. Help me, please.
8: I will, Lyman. Tonight we shall go to the library together, and I will help you. I have a plan.
7: I killed her. I killed her.
8: Young man, you're Max Pierce, aren't you?
6: Yes, sir, I am.
8: I'm Dr. Russell.
6: Oh, yes, Dr. Russell. I'm glad to meet you. But there's nothing you can do for me. I was in an automobile accident. Smashed up. Always have to walk with crutches.
8: I know what I'm going to ask of you will seem very strange and personal. But I have a very good reason. Will you hear me?
6: Yes. What is it?
8: You were engaged to Shirley Gray, weren't you?
6: Yes, I was.
8: And loved her?
6: We were to have been married. I don't understand you.
8: You will in a moment. And Shirley Gray died?
6: Yes. And I had to live on. I don't want to.
8: If you're able, your doctor told me I might take you with me tonight to help save another man's sanity. We have to drive in the country. I'll tell you the story on the way.
6: This is all strange to me.
8: Now, don't be afraid. It's all right. Will you come?
6: Yes, I'll come.
8: To my car, then. I'll tell you the story as we drive to our destination. That's all there is to tell right now.
6: It doesn't seem possible.
8: I'm sane and considered to be a level-headed man. I've never believed in ghosts. Never.
6: Nor I.
8: But I'm compelled to believe this time.
6: But why doesn't she come to me?
8: Perhaps she will. Tonight. Here we are. It's 11:30. We'll find him in the library waiting.

0: Who is it?
1: It's I.
0: Yes? Come in.
2: Who's this? Who have you brought with you?
1: Max Pierce. Do you remember him? Why have you brought him here?
2: Oh, please, Mr. Clinton. I want to help you. And I want to see Shirley.
1: Perhaps he can talk to her.
2: You've made a mess of things. Seeing Max will craze her. She'll kill all of us.
1: No, I think it will give her peace.
2: She wants revenge, not peace.
3: But you need help. You can't go on this way.
2: Sit down, both of you. Be quiet and listen. Listen. Do you hear that rustling sound? It's the wind and the water. She brings the sound with her. Listen. She's coming. Nearer. Nearer. I can see her tonight. Do you see her?
3: Why? Why, yes. Yes, I do see her.
2: Shirley. My darling. Shirley, speak to me.
4: Max. Max, you've come to me.
2: Oh, yes, Shirley. I'm here. My darling, I love you.
4: Do you want to come with me now? Forever?
2: I do, yes. Surely I do.
3: But your revenge upon me.
4: I shall have my revenge. You shall go on living, suffering for killing others.
2: Surely.
4: Don't be afraid to die. Death will be lovely when we are together.
2: What have I done?
4: I forgive you, Lyman Clinton. I leave you in peace. Come to me, Max. Follow me.
2: Yes, Shirley. I'll follow you. I'll follow you. I'll follow you.

0: Could Lyman's story actually have caused the death of Shirley Gray? Her spirit returned and took Max Pierce to her, leaving Lyman to ponder and suffer the rest of his life. Turn on your lights. Turn them on. I'll be back. Pleasant dreams.
1: All characters, places, and occurrences mentioned in the Hermit's Cave are fictitious, and similarity to persons, places, or occurrences is purely accidental.

0: What has a hazelnut in every bite?
1: Sorry!
0: And thick new chocolate for your delight?
1: Sorry!
0: Nougat and caramel, golden light?
1: Sorry!
0: And don't forget the hazelnut in every bite! And again! What has a hazelnut in every bite?
1: Sorry!
0: Thick new chocolate for your delight?
1: Sorry!
0: Nougat and caramel, golden light? And don't forget the hazelnut in every bite!
1: Sorry!
0: A hazelnut in every bite!
2: Oh, come in, Smithers. What is it? Speak up, boy. Orange juice.
3: No, sir. New Kellogg's Rise and Shine.
2: Hey, fiendish.
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0: extend our imaginations forward into time, into the years beyond 2000 A.D. What strange adventures, what exciting things will we find in the world of tomorrow? 2000 plus. Today, an adventure of outer space, when the worlds met. 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At the giant spaceport in Washington, D.C., temporary capital of the Federated World Government, an enormous throng, tense with expectancy, jams every available inch of space surrounding the rocket landing field. All eyes strain upward into the clear blue sky. For today is the day, April 21st, 2000 plus 20. And audio and televox networks of the world are at the rocket field to cover the epic event. Yes, ladies and gentlemen, this is the day we've all been waiting for. In a matter of minutes now, out of that brilliant blue sky will come a ship, a spaceship, carrying in its gleaming hold the first load of uranium taken from the pits of Luna, satellite of Earth. Since the beginning of time... Now, one moment, folks. There's a signal from the tower. This may be it. Take it away, Fred.
1: This is Fred Haskins reporting from the control tower. Our escort planes have been in contact with the spaceship from Luna for the past 12 minutes. They are now approaching the field from the northeast, and any moment now we can expect...

0: Dixon.
1: Dixon, where you been? You're 3 minutes late.
2: Sorry, McCabe. All shipments as scheduled. Everything routine.
3: Report noted. Check out.
2: Check it.
4: You know, Johnny...
2: What, Paul?
4: Sometimes I think we're crazy. Spending our lives cooped up in this pressurized shell, breathing synthetic air, risking our necks every time we put on a space suit and go out into the cold, barren, pitted piece of green cheese. Huh. And for what?
2: Well, you're kidding, Paul. You know the answer. We're space happy. That's all that's wrong with us. Huh. We pulled every wire and practically tore the World Federation apart getting this assignment on the moon. And we'll do it again when the first flight into deep space gets underway. Next month, the next year, whenever they get through with their preparations.
4: Yeah, I guess that's it. And right now, Johnny, what I wouldn't give to see a tree again. And corn fields in Kansas.
2: Me, I want to hear a bird sing it. And watch the lights go on in the skyscrapers along the waterfront. I want to dance with my girl and breathe in the sweet smell of lilac. Boy, if I... Hey, what's that?
4: Huh?
2: That sound, that vibration. There, do you hear it?
4: Well, I'm not sure whether I heard or felt it, Johnny. Like a current of air passing by me.
2: Yeah, that's it. Some kind of pulsation. Makes my skin tingling.
4: Listen. Sounded different, didn't it?
2: Yeah, a different pitch.
4: The instruments are all steady. Nothing on the visit screen.

0: radar's negative.
1: What is it, Johnny?
2: Where's it from?
1: It's not from Earth, I'll swear to that.
2: I got a crazy notion, Paul.
1: A crazy notion that someone's trying to signal us.
2: You mean...
1: I don't know what I mean.
0: Maybe McCain's right. Maybe I got a touch of...
1: Johnny, what is it?
2: Look,
1: Paul. Look at the direction finder. It swung all the way around. Those sounds, those waves are coming from outer space. I gotta call...
3: Earth calling Luna City.
1: Luna City to Earth. Go ahead, Earth. Go ahead, McCain.
3: Dixon, what's going on up there? What's the idea of beaming out those hammy signals?
1: Signals?
3: Yeah, the harpy effect. The music of the sphere stuff. Giving the boys and the monitors down here the heebie-jeebies.
1: You got them too, McCain? You picked them up on Earth?
3: Certainly. What's it all about?
1: The signals, if that's what they are coming from one definite spot in outer space.
3: Outer space?
1: That's what I said.
3: Johnny, get your space suit ready. Better have a conference about it.
1: But listen...
3: Have your men tune up rocket 307. Blast off at 0800. We'll be expecting you on Earth in the morning.
4: Now we've been getting those signals, and not one of you geniuses has been able to decipher them.
5: Well, Mr. McCabe, if you know of anyone who can do it better, then
6: take
5: you
6: it
5: better...
6: easy, Professor Wolfson. You don't have to be so touchy. But 10 days. What do you say, Dr. Lee?
7: 10 days or 10 years, it makes no difference. If those sounds or signals are code, it is in a language unknown to man.
6: You're sure of that?
5: We've consulted the foremost cryptographists of the world. We've tried every way to break the code.
6: What does that add up to?
5: That message, if it is a message, does not come from anywhere on Earth or from any man on Earth.
1: I told you, Chief. It's what I've been saying all along. Of course you can't decode those messages in any known language, living or dead, because they come from Mars.
5: Mars, I cannot
1: believe. Yes, Mars. My directional finder on the moon indicated it, and McCabe's down here pinned it down. Look at the graph. I brought it.
5: Directional signals can be wrong.
1: Yes, sir, but get this. I've been timing those signals. They come at intervals of exactly 24 hours, 37 minutes, and 22 seconds.
5: The length of the day on Mars.
1: Yeah. And if we were trying to signal them, we'd do it, say, every night at 1800. That's what they're doing to us.
5: In that case, the next signal is due
6: at... 10 minutes and 13 seconds. And we'll be sitting here like lummoxes, feeling our scalps tingle while the message drift past us.
7: Gentlemen, excuse, please. But it seems to me the message need not necessarily drift past us.
1: I know what you mean.
7: By the message, I do not mean the sounds... or the words that are being transmitted. I refer to the thoughts themselves. The thoughts that perhaps are being transferred from the Martians to us.
1: Thought transference? Well, that's telepathy.
7: We have discarded that word, Mr. Dixon. Too many charlatans use it. But we do know that there is extrasensory perception of thought impulses. Just as there are sound waves which your ear has learned to interpret... and light waves which your eye and brain transform into a picture. So there are thought waves, electrical impulses discharged by the brain, which vary with the particular thought.
5: An intriguing idea, Dr. Lee. If only we had some instrument that could pick up and sort out these impulses.
7: There is such an instrument, Professor Wilson.
5: What?
7: I have been working on it for many years. It involves a scanning screen intercepting an electrified field.
6: Well, what are we waiting for?
7: You understand, the telepathetor has only been tested for short distances.
1: The signals are reaching us. That's the only important thing, isn't it? How soon can we...
7: The instrument is in the next room. I took the liberty of bringing it with me, hoping it might conceivably be of some use. This way, gentlemen.
6: You say this little machine can take thoughts and turn them into words we can hear? English words?
7: Not only English, Mr. McKeep. It will translate thought impulses into any language for which you set the dials. You think of something, Mr. Dixon. Now, listen. First, I set for French.
8: Et maintenant, les Chinois.
7: German.
8: Wonderful, these Chinesen.
7: And English.
8: Darn clever, these Chinese.
7: You must understand...
6: Oh, excuse me, Dr. Lee, but we'll have to postpone this. 15 seconds to go. Better set your dials for remote pickup. Stand by, everyone.
7: Nothing. More power.
6: Well, it was a good try.
1: Wait. I've got that feeling again. My skin's beginning to crawl.
6: Yeah, mine too. Oh, no, it's just your imagination.
7: Quiet! They are coming through now.
8: Planet 4. Greeting, Planet 3.
7: This is Mars.
8: The fourth planet from the sun. Greeting, Planet 3. Planet 4. Planet 3. If you receive our signal, respond. 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We will communicate.

life on Mars. This week, ladies and gentlemen, the question that has bedeviled mankind ever since the day he first stood erect and gazed into the heavens has been answered. There is life on Mars, intelligent, articulate life. The country, the world, tonight seethes with excitement. Has Mars received our response? Has our telepathator succeeded in projecting, as thoughts, the messages spoken into it by human beings? Or can it really receive...

0: smell of lilacs, Terry. Mm. I'll never get enough of it.
1: Oh, it's lovely, Johnny. And look, there's a moon out tonight.
0: Moon? Oh, please. You know, it's hard to believe that back in 1950, people could still get romantic over that cold, dead, pockmarked, heavenly yo-yo. Now, that red star up there, Mars, that's a different proposition. It's alive. There are living beings up there.
1: Johnny, it's staggering. It's beyond imagination. It's
0: rubbish. Why shouldn't there be life up there?
1: They're so advanced. Spaceships and interplanetary signals.
0: Maybe you've got a point at that. We thought we were so smart because we reached the moon. Our spaceships aren't developed enough yet to get to Mars.
1: It's just as well.
0: What?
1: Because you'd want to be the first to go.
0: Wouldn't you like that? I'd be quite a hero. You could point at my picture and say, hey, that's my guy.
1: You're my guy anyway, Johnny.
0: Sure, Terry. Don't worry, honey. I won't be seeing any Martians for a long time.
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6: We got through it all.
5: The time has come. At this moment, which marks the beginning of the great interstellar age between worlds, it is fitting that there be between us a meeting of minds. Therefore, we are sending a ship to visit your planet.
6: No, it can't be.
5: The ship will depart tonight and enter your magnetic field in 7 of our days. Have landing instructions ready. We come

0: gentlemen, this is Matt Wilson bringing you a report of the emergency session of the Federated World Government. Never has an assembly meeting taken place in such an atmosphere of excitement, panic, and recrimination. And here on the floor of the Assembly Chamber,
1: we've been up
0: all the emotions aroused by the stunning message from Mars have been boiling and clashing all day.
1: I rise for a point of information. As civilian head of the world military government, I want to know why those Martians have beaten us to the draw.
2: Gentlemen, if the decision we are to make is to be a wise one, we must lay aside passions and fears and consider the question calmly. The Martians are coming, and we must receive them either with friendship or hostility.
1: Drive them off! Blast them out of the sky!
2: But that may not be as simple as it sounds. Remember, my friends, these Martians are advanced scientifically, perhaps far beyond us. They have conquered deep space. They can transmit thought waves. They may have weapons beside which our nuclear bombs are as toy pistols.
1: Dr. Lee is right, gentlemen. We don't dare fight them off. The risk is too great.
3: They come in peace. They said so over and over again. Let us so receive them.
1: Very well. If such is the will of this body, let them come in peace. But as civilian head of the world military government, I assure you all, we will not be found napping.
4: Earth calling Martian interstellar ship. Earth calling Martian interstellar ship. Here are the landing instructions of the Federated World Government. 3 Earth days from this hour, which will be the 6th Martian day of your flight through space, you will be met by an escort of 20 rocket ships. We will greet you in the name of peace. The 20 rocket ships will escort you.
5: Instructions to Commission of Defense. All escort rocket ships assigned to accompany Martian spaceship will carry the following armaments: death fog sprays, magnetic disintegrators, atomic missiles Class B. All weapons shall be on the...
4: And upon your entry into the Earth's atmosphere, you will circle our globe once and then make landing at our spaceport at Los Alamos, New Mexico, which will be ready to receive you.
5: The spaceport of Los Alamos shall be mined to a depth of 50 feet with tritonium landmines. The field shall be encircled with radioactive flamethrowers and a reserve force.
4: From the landing field, you will be conducted to the seat of the world government at Washington, D.C., where you will be received and housed in suitable accommodations. We will welcome you in peace. Check out.
6: We will welcome you in peace. We hope.

0: accommodations. Trust McCabe to hand me a crackpot assignment like this.
1: Oh, Johnny, you're the big face man. You're supposed to know by instinct what's suitable accommodation for a Martian.
0: Don't be silly, Terry. I haven't the slightest notion in the world what they look like except some crazy ideas I picked up from science fiction. I don't know why.
1: All right. That's why we're here. The head of our anthropology section has more ideas than any science fiction writer you've ever read. Now, here we are.
2: Ah, Terry, come in.
1: Hello, Professor. This is Mr. Dixon, the young man I told you about.
2: I know, Mr. Dixon.
0: Professor, I've got a problem.
2: Terry and I have discussed the problem. It is my theory that the Martians will, in most important respects, have the characteristics of the Earthman.
0: Oh, what's the basis of your theory, Professor?
2: It's very simple. The accomplishments of the Martians parallel our own. Only a being with opposable thumbs can fashion the intricate devices necessary for spaceships. Only a being with a nervous system like our own could master communication. Only a creature with a brain like ours could dream of peace.
0: Makes sense, Professor.
1: That's one side of it, Johnny. A lot of other anthropologists think differently.
2: Yeah, that is so.
1: They feel that the Martians living on a dry planet with little vegetation and very little water will be creatures that crawl on the ground like our insects, enlarged a few thousand times. They may look like enormous ants with oversized antennae.
0: I give up. With 48 hours left, I can't prepare accommodations for every conceivable form of life. I'll just have to improvise after they get here. I just hope they don't get too sick when they first look at us.

0: This is Matt Wilson again, reporting from the spaceport at Los Alamos. A tremendous crowd is gathered here. We're awaiting the appearance of the spaceship from Mars, which is being escorted by 20 rocket ships from the rendezvous near the moon. According to reports, all's gone well so far. The Martian ship... one moment, please. The Audiobox announcement is going to be made to the people assembled.
1: Your attention, please. The ship from Mars and its escorts will be seen any moment from the east.
0: You heard that. Any moment, the ship from Mars and... Wait, there they are!

0: now. The ship from Mars. The Martian ship is idling over the field now, casting a huge shadow over the landscape. It's an awe-inspiring spectacle. The ship is tremendous, 18 to 20 stories in height, several city blocks long, and its large windows are fashioned of some kind of transparent...
1: Civilian commander to Special Defense Patrol. Manned battle stations.
0: Our technical experts are staring at the craft in open-mouthed wonder. Mr. McCabe, what is your reaction?
2: I am dumbfounded. The ship doesn't seem to operate on a rocket principle. There's no belching fire, no clouds of smoke. I keep wondering what kind of fuel they use, what principles of propulsion, what metal.
0: Thank you, sir. The ship is almost touching the ground now, and the crowd is getting uneasy. Why, they're falling back, as though there was something. I see it now. It's a blue haze drifting about the Martian ship, forming a 20-foot blanket of whatever it is.
1: Command and defense patrol. 0 hour. Reorient all weapons. Remove safety controls. Stand by to fire.
0: The Secretary of the World Federation is going to speak.
3: As your great ship settles on our soil, we salute you, the emissaries of space. We wait eagerly for your appearance.
0: Now, the blue mist has completely vanished. All eyes are on the ship, waiting for the first Martian to appear. There is no sign of activity yet.
3: Will you respond to our greetings, Martians? Will you make your presence known?
0: Nothing stirring. No gangplank lowered. No sign of life. Perhaps they were not prepared for atmospheric conditions here. Perhaps on the very brink of success, death has struck within that awe-inspiring vessel. Wait, it looks... Yes, it's moving. A tremendous section of the ship's prow is opening out in front. Like a gigantic tongue, it thrusts forward and drops to earth, forming a great ramp from the ship to our soil. And now it's down, and the surface of the ramp is like nothing ever seen on this earth. A shimmering, impalpable iridescence, unbelievably radiant and beautiful. The throng of spectators is silent, motionless, scarcely breathing, waiting to see the first Martian emerge. And still nothing. No one, no thing comes down the ramp. There is nothing but silence. Listen, that must be the Martian communication vibrations we were told about. Then men on the field are operating the receiving device.
3: Earthmen, we ask that you send one representative to board our craft. We assure his safety.
4: Gentlemen, there is no cause for alarm.
5: I think there is. They want a hostage or a specimen to take back with them.
6: There's no time for anything. They're waiting for a decision.
7: Mr. Secretary.
6: Yes, Mr. McCain.
7: If it's all right with the committee, I'd like to go aboard. Technical information, sir.
5: No.
7: Quiet, John.
5: This is my dish, McCabe. I was slated for the space run to Mars, remember? You're not doing me out of this. Besides, you're too valuable to waste. Mr. Secretary, tell them I'm coming aboard.
3: Men of Mars, we comply with your request. Our representative is about to board your ship.
8: Get ready, Johnny Dixon. This is it. Take a good long look at the sun and the sky. Take a deep breath of the Earth's good air. You may never get another after you meet whatever is waiting at the end of this long ramp. The ramp. It's pulling me forward like a conveyor belt. It's beginning to rise into the air. Get a move on, Johnny. Get out of that ship. Get into that ship. Made it. Locked in. No, there's no one here. Nothing except that dancing light. I'll follow it.
3: Enter, Earthman.
9: Huh? Well, how can I? I'm closed in by four solid walls.
3: Follow the light, Earthman. The walls will not impede you.
9: Molecular reorientation? Changing the density of solid matter at will?
3: We achieved that 10,000 cycles ago, Earthman.
9: Where are you, man of Mars? This room is flooded with light, but I see no one.
3: We are not ready to reveal ourselves.
9: The people of Earth are waiting to see you, to welcome you. There is nothing to fear.
3: We are
5: know my name.
10: We know many things. That is why we are sad, filled with revulsion.
5: I don't understand. What do you mean?
10: Through the dark spaceways we came to you in peace. You said to us, come in peace. But the escorts you sent to honor us were armed for destruction. The very ground on which we now rest seeds with radioactive potential.
5: Wait! You've misunderstood us. These weapons are for defense against you, not attack.
10: Many cycles ago, we of Mars learned, as you Earthmen will someday learn, that wars are fought, men are slaughtered, civilizations wiped out by those who attack with weapons of defense.
5: But our world is at peace now.
10: Your peace is not peace. It is a thin cloak which covers the hates and fears and savagery of primitive beings. Observe, Dixon. On this large visi-screen, we have for hours been viewing your people in many parts of your Earth. Watch.
5: The Senator.
10: Listen.
8: I warned you it was a trap. We'll never again see Dixon alive. I told you not to trust foreigners. Just give me the word and I'll blast them all into Kingdom Come.
5: You must not be deceived. He's only one man. The rest of us are different.
10: Are you? Look at this from another part of your civilized Earth.
11: You have been invited to a party. You've been guilty of bourgeois thinking. You have sold us out to the enemies of our people. You will pay the penalty. But first you will confess. Confess! Confess!
5: That's a backward part of our planet. It's not fair to judge by them.
10: Then we reveal a more civilized area. The country of your birth, Dixon.
12: No, no, no!
11: Hello, we hear you! Child, too good for him! Hang him, I say, hang him! The rope! String him up in the highest tree in the square! Lynch him! Lynch him! Lynch him!
10: Now you know why we shall not reveal ourselves to you. If you are like this to these of your own kind, what will you think? What will you do when you see us, strange as we are?
5: Don't go. We know you may be different from us, but we can all meet in peace.
10: Earthman, peace must be achieved through toil and sacrifice of those few among you who understand its meaning. It may take many cycles, but in the end, the day will arrive. Then, and then only,

Next week, another exciting drama on 2000 Plus, The Silent Noise. In the year 2000 Plus 20, an important man is murdered. How will the police of the future track down a killer? And what new methods of assault will the criminals of tomorrow use? Listen next week, and you'll find out. 2000 Plus is produced by Sherman H. Dreyer and Robert Winolson. In today's story, Ken Williams played Johnny, Louis Van Ruten played the voice of Mars, Lon Clark played McCabe, Frank Behrens was the senator, Amsie Strickland was Terry, Sanford Bickert was Paul, and Gilbert Mack was Dr. Lee. The orchestra was conducted by Emerson Buckley, music composed by Elliot Jacoby. Script by Judith and David Bublik. Sound by Walt Shaver and Al April. Engineer Bob Albrecht, and your announcer, Ken Marvin. This program was transcribed. 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
2: 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Good, that's working.
1: In the year 2104, a Federation research cruiser was launched into space. Its mission, to seek out new life. Fitted with wall-to-wall monitoring, every moment on board the Really Invincible 3 Macclesfield Division has been transmitted back to Earth. What you're about to hear took place live a while ago, 70,000 light-years from home. At the end of the last series, Captain Gordon Taylor became the first commander in history to lead his crew into a black hole. A few minutes later, they're back.
3: Anyone there? Karen! You all right, Karen?
4: I'm fine, sir.
3: That's the spirit. I think we've come through in one piece.
4: Oh, we're such a lucky ship, sir.
3: Okay, people, let's be having you. I hope you get, Doctor.
5: So that's what happens when you enter the...
3: Try not to think about it, Clap, if you like. Patterson, come on.
6: Don't judge me!
3: Okay. Put the gun down. It's only me.
4: Sir?
3: Come on, people. Rise and shine. Jackson, for God's sake, cover yourself up.
5: What the hell was that about? That was disgusting.
3: Right, as your captain, I forbid anyone to talk about what just went on in there. Be thankful we're alive. A little embarrassed, perhaps, but alive. Clive, stop thinking about it.
7: Sorry, sir.
3: Now, what we all need to do is get busy. We've a ship to run. There's lots to do. Any suggestions?
8: You're the captain, sir.
9: I'll go and check out the ship, sir. I'll see if anything works.
3: Yes, good. Good idea, Jackson. Good. We need things working. Come on, everyone. Get busy. Do something. Fan out.
1: Episode 1. Hole. Tuesday, the 5th of April. After a thorough examination of the ship, Chief Engineer Stuart Jackson has good and bad news.
3: So, only the toaster works?
7: Yes, sir.
3: Well, that's great news. I love toasters.
7: No, that's the bad news, sir. The only thing working is the toaster.
3: Well, if that's the bad news, then the good news must be phenomenally good.
8: Shall I take over, sir? Handle this news situation?
3: Yes, it's a good idea, Patterson. I've got toast to eat. Probably all sort itself out after a good toasty. Always remember my tutor at Space Tech. Old Metal Hand Gordy, we called him on account of his metal hand. Insisted on all of us having a good toasty before work. Feed the stomach, feed the mind, he would say.
7: Anyway, the good news...
3: So, of course, toast killed him in the end.
7: How did toast kill him?
3: Well, a slice was stuck in the toaster. He reaches in with his metal hand. Bang! Same. Damn fine tutor. Damn fine toaster.
7: But does anybody want to hear my good news?
3: Oh, go on, Jackson. Make it quick.
7: Well, the ship's buggered, but apparently we are due a free upgrade. Mm-hmm. So if I can get the emergency power up and running, we can download the upgrade from HQ and we should be okay.
3: Why didn't you say so?
7: Well, I was trying to...
3: You need to speak up. You're not the new boy anymore. We're okay. We've got an upgrade, people. Jackson sorted all out. Everyone else, toast all round. Yeah. All
1: right. The Really Invincible 3, shortly to be the Really Invincible 3.2.8, has been in space now for over 7 years. The upgrade is well overdue. And the crew celebrate in the revolving canteen with its panoramic views of never-ending blackness.
10: Ooh. Now, try that.
3: Oh, great work, Jackson. A latte to be proud of. What else can we expect?
7: Well, according to this, a much larger toaster with thick and thin capabilities. Cooks all sizes, including muffins.
3: Oh, I can't wait to use it.
7: Yeah, we'll each get a laminate toilet seat with a star constellation design.
3: Oh, yes, I can't wait to use it.
8: What about weapons?
7: One new free-mounted J-76 Planet Blaster in red and cream.
8: I can't wait to use it.
7: The polite technology on the doors is upgraded to super polite. And the...
3: Oh. We're revolving again.
7: Yeah. Hold on.
3: Hold on, dear cabs, this ship is well and truly back in business.
1: With a canteen that revolves at 24 varying speeds, the really invincible 3.2.8 is now one of the most sophisticated in the fleet.
3: Oh, look at this big fat Federation logo and everything. Stand back. Captain's mail for the captain of the ship. That's me. Oh, yes.
4: Would you like me to read it, sir?
3: Thank you, Karen. Anything I need to do?
4: They're giving us a new mission.
3: Bring it on.
4: They want us to go to the planet GFAC.
3: Right.
4: And sort out the call centre.
3: The call centre?
4: Yes, apparently the service has been really poor lately, and they wanted to talk to management and sort it out.
3: Call centre? But we're pioneers, for God's sake. We deal in things like black holes, not call centres.
9: Is there a difference?
8: The captain's right. This is not in our remit. Our mission statement is very clear. Seek out new life and destroy it.
4: Actually, I think it's just to seek it out, not to... You just made up the last bit.
8: I thought it was destroyed.
4: No!
8: Well, seek out new life, not services.
4: Oh, just a minute. There's another bit at the bottom of the letter. Please note your designated remit is now to seek out new life, maybe find the odd planet or two, do bits and bobs, whatever's going really.
3: Okay, people, let's brush the job off as fast as we can, then move on to something more pioneering and epoch-making. Set coordinates for the planet GFAX. Yes. And Karen, send a letter to HQ telling them we've just become the first craft in history to survive a black hole. There could be a fleet commendation in this.
4: Shall I tell them what went on inside the black hole?
3: No. Just say we went in and came out again.
4: Okay.
3: That should make them sit up a bit.
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8: Let's just bomb the whole bloody planet.
3: Hold firm, everyone.
1: 4 hours later, the really invincible is still on hold.
3: Ah, Doctor, you've been missing the excitement.
7: I'm sorry, sir. I've just been putting the finishing touches to my latest rather groundbreaking research, which I've been working on for years, and which will blow the
3: lid. Yes, never mind that. Help us out with this call centre problem. What's the science angle on all this?
7: It's Lionel Richie, circa 1985.
3: Right. Karen, perhaps you can tell us about these call centre operatives.
4: Well, they're called pendula verbularis, unlike Earth plants. They've got brains, and they can talk, so they're good on the phone. And because they're rooted in the soil, they don't need toilet breaks, which makes them perfect.
11: Hello?
3: Oh, they're here at last.
11: Thank you for your call. You're speaking to... Ya-ya-ya-ya! How can I help you today?
3: Good afternoon.
4: Ya-ya-ya-ya!
3: Ya-ya-ya.
4: No. Ya-ya-ya-ya!
3: Yeah.
4: No.
3: Yes, all right. This is Captain Gordon Taylor from the Really Invincible 3, and I was hoping to speak to...
9: 0.2.8, sir.
3: 0.2.8. On official Earth Federation business, and I'd like to speak to your manager, please.
11: I'm afraid he's not available to take your call. Can I help you with anything?
3: Well, I don't think that actually, this is a managerial matter, and I need to talk to someone in charge.
11: Today?
8: Shall I get the guns out, sir?
4: Leave her alone, she's nervous.
3: Listen, Yaya, she's hung up.
4: Well, you said her name wrong.
3: But that's no excuse, they're supposed to be polite.
4: They're probably really badly paid.
3: I was hoping to invite management up to the ship, talk things through in a civilised fashion, but Well, if we can't get through,
9: I could just beam them up, sir.
3: Quiet, Jackson, I'm thinking...
9: It's just, now my tractor beam's been upgraded to Tractor Beam Plus. It's got some nifty new features.
3: Oh, what? And is one of them to somehow locate management in all that green foliage down there and bring them up?
9: Yes. It's got an authority scan. It can isolate and beam up authority figures.
3: How the hell does it do that?
9: It scans for natural bearing, height, number of pens, size of sexual organs, stuff like that.
3: And they wouldn't have a choice?
9: No, it would be compulsory.
3: Perfect. Let's bring them up.
9: Right.
3: Show them a little human hospitality. Oh, we could have a cheese and wine.
4: Oh.
3: Mixed business with pleasure.
4: No.
3: This is a compulsory cheese and wine, particularly important today in the light of the... the black hole experience, to help us re-establish the normal, civilised boundaries of social interaction. My quarters at HR. Non-attendance will be punishable by court-martial.
12: Thank you so much for entering.
1: Against the wishes of Patterson, his second-in-command, Captain Gordon Taylor has decided to bring alien plant life on board the ship. Against the wishes of the whole crew, he's decided to hold a cheese and wine. They are decisions he will grow to regret.
9: Scanning now, sir.
3: Right, insignia straight, everyone. Let's make a good impression. Karen, I'd like you to take charge of seeing our guests are comfortable.
4: I'm here, sir. Water in can and secateurs at the ready. Oh, I can't wait to meet them. Apparently, when they flower, they've got a heavenly scent.
13: Seeing as it's a special occasion, can I interest anyone in trying my new aftershave? I developed it myself.
3: Huh.
13: Have a sniff.
3: Clive, tell me this isn't what you've been working on.
13: Yes, I've called it Clive.
3: Your years of groundbreaking research.
13: It's a distinctive musty scent for the confident individual man with hints of ginger and musk.
4: Ooh.
13: I have other products as well. Shampoo, deodorant spray and roll-on.
3: Have you tested it, Clive?
13: Well, why do you think I'm asking you to try it?
9: Locked on to authority figures, sir. There's two of them. Leave it aboard in 5 seconds. Five...
4: Oh, no, Captain! You put a tulip and it wasn't home.
3: Yeah, I'm making an effort.
4: But to them, it'll look like you're wearing a severed head.
3: Oh, good point. Are you sure these are management, Jackson? they're not very big, are they? In fact, they look a bit runty.
4: Oh, I think they're sweet.
3: Ugliest plants I've ever seen.
4: They're not flowering yet, sir. They can hear you.
3: Welcome to the Really Invincible 3.2.8. I am Captain Gordon Taylor, but everyone just has to call me Flashdance. Now, before we get down to the real reason you're all here, the cheese and wine, let's get the dull stuff out of the way. There have been some complaints that service hasn't been up to scratch. Calls haven't been answered, etc. Have you staffing problems? I know from experience, a happy crew is a happy ship. Is it concerning wages? Do your staff have a union? It's very important. Unity is strength and all that. I thought they were supposed to be talkative.
4: They've just been uprooted, sir. They're in shock. Perhaps I should repot them. Can I get you anything? Cut back some of those dead leaves.
3: Right, that's not English, is it?
8: No, sir. Computer, auto-translate, please.
14: Death. Kill. Destroy. Murder. Strangle. Kill.
3: Well, I think we get the gist of it.
14: Annihilate.
3: Yes, turn off auto translate. Well, that's it. I think in the light of what they've told us, that we should skip talk of service issues and get straight on with the cheese and wine. Ease the situation with some old-fashioned Earth-style hospitality.
8: Are you mad, sir? They've just threatened to kill us.
3: And I've just offered them a cheese and wine. One thing will cancel out the other.
8: Their roots are spreading. I don't like the look of this.
4: Don't worry, they just need to be looked after. Perhaps we should deadhead them.
8: Good idea.
4: What have you done?
8: I was deadheading them.
4: That's not
15: Daddy!
16: Look. Dead head. What's the problem?
3: Patterson, hand over your weapon.
16: Sir, they were a threat.
4: They just planned.
3: I'm relieving you of your position. Hand over your weapon.
13: They might not be dead, sir. Permission to take them to the lab for analysis.
3: Analysis? You mean make them better?
13: Yes, sir.
4: I'll help you. Right. You take that one and... I'll take this one.
13: They are a little heavy.
4: Look! It's the roof. They've gone through the grating in the floor. Look at all of the chips.
13: They're definitely not dead, sir. The roofs are sticking out any little holes. They're spreading, and God knows how far they've spread through the inner workings of the... Listen! Listen!
3: Sounds like the engine failing.
4: Gosh, they do take quickly.
3: Exactly how far have these roots spread, Clive 55?
13: I'd say right through the air conditioning vents, the plumbing, the cable casing, into the engine and the computer systems. These plants have, in effect, taken over the whole ship.
16: Can I have my gun back, please, sir?
3: Yes.
16: Eli Patterson!
17: Security Officer Melissa Patterson is too late. The multiplying roots of call center management are slowly strangling the whole ship.
10: Power supply is still operative, sir, but I'm afraid...
18: No cappuccinos.
3: What about lattes?
18: No, I'm sorry.
19: Damn this light! Oh, my foot! Get off me! Sir! Sir, can you...
3: To think that this was the finest upgraded ship in the universe.
10: No, it's little more than a trellis. Secateurs, Jackson.
19: Thanks, sir.
10: Oh, that's better. Oh, communication from Earth, sir.
3: From Earth? Well, that's working, is it?
10: That's working fine, sir. Colonel Kingston Smith in Macclesfield HQ coming through on visual.
3: Does he have to? I'm hardly ready
10: to... And he's live.
3: Live? Well, normally there's a six-month delay.
10: Not since the upgrade.
3: Oh, good Lord. Right. Don't let on about the state of the negotiations.
20: Is that you?
3: Haha, Kingston Smith. If you've rung to congratulate me on...
20: What the hell's going on? We're paralyzed down here. They're not answering the phone. Folk are getting angry. Society is in breakdown.
3: Right. Did you get the message about the black hole?
20: Flash dance! It's civil war down here. We need that call center up and running. Have you spoken to them?
3: I have spoken to them. We've put some points across. They've put some points across. I think we'll have the situation sorted out pretty soon.
20: Make it fast, Flash dance. Things are breaking down. I gotta go. Who are you? Get off!
3: Righto, Kingston Smith. Is that really Macclesfield he's talking about?
10: It is, sir. What's throwing you, sir, is that it's on fire.
3: Oh.
10: We've lost contact, sir. I think they're in trouble. So are we. The power's failing. Everything's failing, even the oxygen system.
13: What about the toaster?
10: I'm not sure about the toaster.
16: I'll check it. This is a disaster.
10: All right, sir, I'll check the toaster. Then I'll check the oxygen.
17: What should have been a simple job sorting out service issues has turned into a matter of life and death for the ship and for planet Earth. The pressure is on for scientist Clive 55 as he analyzes cuttings of Pendula verbularis in the lab.
21: Clive?
10: Mm-hmm?
21: Why are you setting fire to their leaves?
10: To see what happens. It proves that they're very much alive on account of how much they're writhing. Apparently, so they say, plants scream. Now, the human ear, you or I, can't hear it, but they say that a dog can.
21: I can hear it.
10: Can you?
21: Yeah. It's quite loud, Clive.
10: Is it?
3: Clive, what have you got for me?
10: Look.
3: Clive, I've never liked torture, and it doesn't help us.
21: Exactly.
3: I want these plants dead.
21: No!
3: Karen, we need decisive action. The toaster is toast.
21: But it's not their fault. They were uprooted. All they're trying to do is re-establish themselves.
10: Pass me those jars, will you please, sir?
3: What are they?
10: Well, various types of acid.
21: Oh, I can't watch this. Oh.
3: Karen. Carry on, Clive.
17: 7 years of service are beginning to take their toll on Karen Trex. Stuart Jackson, taking time off from fixing the oxygen supply, pays her a surprise visit in her quarters.
21: I'm on the toilet, Stuart!
9: Right. How's the Star Constellation design seat?
21: Oh, it's lovely, thanks. It feels really nice. Oh, flushes are working.
9: The plants must have got to the plumbing.
21: Yeah.
9: Oh, well.
21: At least my sound system's still working.
9: Yeah, what is that?
21: Whales mating.
9: Oh, right.
21: Whale song calms me down. I'd be a wreck otherwise.
9: Sounds like my mum.
21: Sorry?
9: Not mating, singing. She used to sing like that. She wasn't very good.
21: Oh.
9: But I miss her. Sounds.
21: I'm so lucky to have my little orchids. They're like my family. It's the only real closeness you get on board, isn't it?
9: Yeah, unless you count what happened in the black hole.
21: Oh. Yeah. Yeah, that was pretty intimate.
9: Weird.
21: Oh, I know. Yucky.
9: Actually, I quite liked it. I felt like we were so close, like,
21: yeah, come
9: touching.
21: And meet the flowers. They're just over here. Right, this one I call Dad. This is Mum. Hiya, Mummy. This little old shriveled one is Auntie Sylvie. And here's the dog, Snuggles. Oh, I'd go mad without them.
9: Yeah, why is that orchid there, old Auntie Sylvie? Why is she so shriveled?
21: She's 82. You'd be shriveled, eh?
9: No, I mean, the other orchids are flourishing, but she's on her last legs.
21: Oh, well, the weeds got her a few weeks ago. They're always getting into the flower bed. It's a full-time job cutting them back. They really... Oh, my God! Weeds!
9: Well, that must be tough.
21: They're weeds!
9: Yeah, chill out, Karen.
21: Weeds!
9: Yeah, sing with the whales, Karen. Sing with the whales.
21: No! Stuart! You accidentally beamed weeds from GFAX. They've been strangling the Pendiaverbularis. Quick, let's talk, Chloe.
0: I know.
15: What, you know they're weeds?
0: Yes, sir.
15: Why didn't you say?
0: Well, I don't want to appear right all the time, sir. It's not good for your self-esteem. Anyway, I think I've found a weed killer.
15: That sounds familiar.
21: Isn't that your aftershave?
0: Yes. I've discovered not only can it give a man a distinctive musky allure, it can also kill weeds. Look.
21: Oh.
0: And because it's a liquid, we can inject it into the roots. They'll shrivel up, die, and relinquish their deadly hold on the ship.
21: Kill the weeds!
0: I've also got jar loads of the stuff, so Patterson can load it into a Pato blaster. She can fire it over Planet GFAX and liberate the Pendulaverbularis.
21: Kill the weeds!
15: All right, Karen. And you'd still recommend this as an aftershave?
0: I've also got it in a creamy balm for those with sensitive skin.
15: Patterson?
22: Yes, sir?
15: It's the moment you've been waiting for.
22: You're resigning, sir?
15: Oh, far from it. Prepare your Patablaster rocket for launch. The time for chatting is over. No more polite banter, just action.
22: My kind of orders, sir.
15: Hold fire until Clive brings his aftershave.
22: Bit confused by that order, sir.
15: I love this teamwork stuff. All using our new things. Patterson's using her Patablaster. Jackson's got his tractor beam.
9: Karen's used the toilet seat.
15: Great stuff. I've used my toaster. We're all doing wonderfully in our own particular areas. Gives me a warm feeling in my tummy.
0: Could just be trapped winds, though.
15: Could be, but I don't think it is. Maybe it was a bit.
0: I am always right, sir.
15: You are, Clive. I really think you are.
17: The crew move fast. It's not long before the visiting plant life has been injected and destroyed. And the planet GFAX showered in aftershave.
15: Right, just so I'm clear, all the weeds on the planet have been successfully wiped out.
9: Yes, sir.
15: And so has everything else.
9: That's right. According to our analysis, the surface of the planet is a barren, lifeless wasteland.
15: Clive, you said it was weed killer.
0: I can't always be right, sir.
21: But Clive!
0: Besides, what is a weed? Is a weed a plant? I mean, one person's weed is another person's flower.
15: Clive, you wanted us to put that stuff on our chin.
21: Oh, the Pendulaverbularis! Kill myself if we destroyed innocent life!
8: Oh, we've destroyed innocent life. Yeah? Thanks.
15: Oh, hold that bullet, Karen. There's mail from home.
8: Oh, as you were, Karen. It's for the captain.
3: Oh, no. It's from Macclesfield HQ. Patterson, summarise it for me, gently.
8: Well, apparently they've retaken control on Earth.
3: Oh.
8: They're rethinking the whole call centre strategy.
3: Uh-huh.
8: And probably moving the whole lot back to Bradford.
3: So, it's good news.
8: Well, they say we've broken interplanetary rules by destroying a planet. We've set back Earth's reputation by a generation. And as for your fleet commendation, you can whistle for it.
3: Oh, well, did they get my message about the black hole?
8: Yes. Received your communication about being the first in history to go in a black hole and
3: yes.
8: come out again. And as far as we're concerned, you can bugger off back into it. Are you sure you don't want me to take over, sir?
3: No, I wouldn't. As far as I'm concerned, this has not been a bad day at all things considered. We've done Earth a favour. People are talking to each other again and not to plants. If you've got problems, talk them through.
10: Does that mean we can talk about the black hole?
3: No, you are forbidden to so much as mention it. If I'd known that entering a black hole would have resulted in such frenzied weirdness, I'd never have gone into it.
0: Probably the high-density vortex somehow pushing our bodies together.
3: Quiet.
0: Pulsating.
3: A team relies on certain structures and disciplines. We've a long journey ahead, and we can't do that as a big, amorphous, pulsating jellyfish, even if it does make us feel squidgy and warm. Now, I think some music practice in my quarters tonight.
21: No.
3: Yes? Civilized social interaction is what we'll need. 8 o'clock sharp. Bring your instrument. Good. Right, everyone ready? After three. 1, 2, 3. Clive, if you'll take the lead tonight.
17: Excuse me. It is clear that on crossing the event horizon into the black hole, the crew somehow morphed into one globular, pulsating mass. It is an experience they must try to forget. In The Spaceship, Captain Gordon Taylor is played by James Fleet, Stuart Jackson by Paul Barnhill, Karen Trex by Rosie Cavaliero, Melissa Patterson by Emily Joyce, and Clive 55 by Neil Warhurst. 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

0: 31 and a half, 32, 33, 35, 40, and 10 is 50, and 50 is a pound. 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

The American Broadcasting Company presents Quiet Please, which is written and directed by Willis Cooper, and which features Ernest Chappell. Quiet Please for today is called Adam and the Darkest Day. I don't know whether you ever heard of a place called Chicago or not, but I knew it very well in my youth. I've forgotten how long ago that was, even. There was a lake, beautiful, big, wide lake that could be bluer than the sky of a summer morning or gray as... That's odd. I can't think of anything that's gray the way the lake was on a stormy day. Gray like the trees used to be. No, more alive, like the gray of steel. Steel? Well, that's the metal we used to have. Forget about it. I used to go down and walk along the lakefront years and years ago, before the dark days. Just walk along the shore and smile at the lake, and it would smile back at me. And it didn't smell salty and fishy the way the ocean does. Oh, yes, I've seen the ocean, too. Both oceans. There are two of them. I forget their names. And even during the dark days when Doc said it was safe to go out, I'd go out of a morning and walk along where the lake shore used to be. It's all swamp now, and there are some pretty weird things in it. Things that used to be fish once, only they've gone through a lot of changes, and they're not fish anymore. Mutants, Doc said they were. Things that have gone through mutations, changes. Yeah, I don't understand it, but it's interesting. Doc said they might even get to be human beings in another 15 or 20 million years, if they're left alone. Doc said that's the way human beings started originally. The only difference, Doc said, is that it took a couple of million years for the first changes to take place. And with these fish things, it took place practically overnight. Of course, it was a pretty long night. I guess I was about 20 when the war started. I say I guess because I don't really know when it did start. I guess nobody knows. One minute people were buying and selling things to each other, and talking and laughing and looking at the lake and the sunshine and stuff and just being people. And the next minute they were fighting and yelling, killing each other. Well, I guess just being people in another way. Yeah, it was pretty rough. My Uncle Bryce was in the last war, the one before this one. He had some pretty terrible things to tell us about it. He always said, well, Adam, if another war comes, that's all. Because this one will start without any notice, and there won't be any such thing as battlefields and soldiers and all that. Everybody will be in it, no matter where they are, at home or wherever. And everybody will fight with each other till there isn't anybody left. It'll be just like the Kilkenny cats, Uncle Bryce said. And that's pretty nearly the way it was, wasn't it? Well, you know, there was an awful lot of people lived in this Chicago. I guess it was about 4 million. The houses and buildings they lived in were right up against each other. Well, about 4 million. Well, you know the stars? You look up at them some night and you see what an awful lot of them there are. And you figure there was about as many people living in Chicago as there are stars. No, no, there's lots more stars, but you can't see them without a telescope. A thing. I got one somewhere. I'll show it to you. Yeah, that's right. There were 4 million people in this Chicago. And what's more, there was a lot more places around the country just as big, some of them bigger. No, I'm not making it up. I remember there was a place called New York, and a place called Minneapolis, and a place called Los Angeles. Sure, they named all the places where people lived. It seems a long time ago. Well, it is. I've kind of lost track of time, but it must be 30 years ago at least. And we've come a long way in 30 years. And the next 10, 15 million years,

0: Who knows what'll happen? Well, after the war started, this place, this Chicago, was pretty well destroyed. The buildings got smashed, the people got killed, everything was just terrible. There was a lot of soldiers there, people that were paid to fight. But the soldiers couldn't get away, and there wasn't anybody to fight with because you couldn't see them. You'd be standing there, and there'd be a noise and fire and smoke. The whole big building would fall down right in front of you. People would scream and yell and run around and cry. I got mad at the soldiers, I remember. Pretty soon it wasn't safe for a soldier to be seen in the streets. And for that matter, it wasn't safe for anybody, but a soldier especially. Well, because people would do terrible things to him. Well, as I said, the buildings were all being knocked down. It was getting along toward winter, and it was cold. People were having an awful time. So I looked around. There wasn't anything else to do. And I found me a place. It was a big warehouse. A place where people stored things. They'd buy furniture and stuff for their homes, and then they'd lock all the stuff up in the warehouse. Oh, I don't know why. It isn't important. Well, this warehouse was a great big, strong, heavy building. It was on the corner of a street that had a number and another big wide street with a parkway down the middle, all green grass and flowers and trees. You know, it was awfully pretty there where the warehouse was. It had got knocked around a little, but it was still a fine, big, safe place. The people that owned it had got killed or went away or something. So I just moved in. Man, it was a mighty good thing for me that I did. Because the second night I was there, behind those nice, thick walls and those big doors, somebody did something that blew Chicago off the map. Off the map. Yeah, that's an old saying. It means that a place just disappears. And that's what happened to Chicago. All except a little bit of this warehouse I'm telling you about, a little part way down deep underground where I was asleep. And where I found Doc. And I found Emily. I didn't know anybody else was there. My head hurt. It seemed as if I couldn't hear anything or see anything, even feel anything, except my head hurting for the longest time. And finally I was able to get up. It was black dark. I moved around a little. I got up. I found I could walk there in the darkness. And then somebody took hold of my arm.
1: Who are you?
0: I'm Adam.
1: You're what?
0: Adam. What are you laughing at?
1: Boy, if I'm not badly mistaken, they gave you the right name.
0: Huh?
1: Well, that's just a little gag, son. You all right?
0: My head hurts. Who are you?
1: Well, my name is Fred Straley.
0: Well,
1: everybody calls me Doc. That is, when there was everybody. How do we get out of here?
0: Well, there was a door someplace. Well,
1: I expected there would be.
0: What happened?
1: That I don't know, son, but whatever it was... Hey, wait a minute. Where are you?
0: Here.
1: Don't go opening any doors yet.
0: Why? I want to get out of here.
1: You got anything to eat?
0: Well, there was some stuff in here someplace. Some cans and stuff.
1: Good.
0: How'd you get in here? I thought that...
1: I got lost.
0: You're not a soldier, are you?
1: Me? No, son, I'm not. I'm a scientist.
0: Oh?
1: That's a very vague term, though, isn't it? I'm a geneticist.
0: What's that?
1: Let's say that I kind of study. Well, you know what biology is?
0: No.
1: Well, it's the science of life, see? My racket's a special part of biology.
0: Oh.
1: What's the matter?
0: I thought maybe you were one of these fellas that makes bombs out of atoms or whatever it is.
1: No, I don't do that. I study the effect of nuclear fission and all that on human beings and whatnot.
0: Oh. Let's get out of here.
1: No, I don't think we will, Adam.
0: Why not? My
1: well,
0: goodness.
1: In the first place, Adam, I don't think it's very healthy outside.
0: But, oh.
1: And in the second place, I seriously doubt we can get out of here.
0: If we can't, we can make a noise
2: hammering or something, somebody will come and dig us out.
1: Well, yes, except for one thing, Adam.
2: What?
1: I don't think there's anybody out there.
2: Well, maybe not right now, but somebody will come.
1: I doubt it.
2: Why?
1: Because I'm pretty fairly sure there's nobody left in Chicago, Adam, except you and me. See what I mean?
0: And so there was somebody else. Emily. We stumbled around in the dark for quite a while before we found her. When we did find her, she was so scared she couldn't talk. She had a flashlight when she came in the place, but she dropped it, couldn't find it again. The flashlight, it was a kind of a thing like a stick, only it was metal. You pressed a button and the light came on. Finally wore out. Well, finally Emily found her voice again. Once she got started, we couldn't stop her for the longest time.
3: Walking, for days, it seems. We lived out in Lake Forest, and we had a bad time out there. And people started dying from some disease nobody ever heard of. And I decided to run away, and I took some money. I was afraid to take any food, because maybe it was the food that was giving people the horrible diseases and making them die. All I wanted to do was get as far away from Lake Forest as I could, and I walked and walked and walked. And then a soldier chased me, and a man hit him and knocked him down, and the man started after me, and I ran, and the door was open, and I ran, and here, and something happened. What did happen?
1: Could you stop crying now for sure?
3: I'll try.
1: Because, believe me, it won't do a particle of good, young lady from Lake Forest.
3: My name's Emily.
1: It won't do a particle of good, Emily.
3: Are we going to die?
1: Not at just this moment, Emily, but I have an idea we may not be very interested in living after we know a little more about what did happen.
2: Are you hungry, Emily?
3: I haven't had anything to eat for... I don't know how long.
2: Well, there's some cans of stuff.
1: Yes, I think they'll be safe to eat, Adam.
2: Safe?
1: If anything, safe. Can you find them all right?
2: I think so. I think they're over here, or maybe...
1: Light a match.
2: A match?
0: A little stick with something on the end of it, and you rubbed it on a wall or something, and there was a fire. We found it very useful. Well, I don't want to talk to you about that awful place. The awful, black, stuffy little place that saved our lives. Because we were down there for, well, I don't know how long it was. It must have been 2 months, 3 months. I don't know how long. There was water. It was more of the canned stuff than I thought. The part of the warehouse cellar we were in had been used for storing different kinds of food, so we didn't starve. But it was awful. It was awful. Finally, I said to Doc one day, I didn't know day from night, of course, I said to Doc, Doc, I'm going to get out of here. We're all going to go crazy if we don't get out of here.
1: I know that, son. It's been bothering me a little, too. Not that it makes any difference. We all three went crazy, of course.
2: I want to get out of here.
3: Why can't we get out of here?
1: Well, look, I told you I had a pretty good idea what happened, and I also have a pretty good idea that it wouldn't be very healthy outside for a long time. So that's why
2: I know you told us that, but... Aren't we ever going to get out? Have we got to stay down here forever?
1: No.
2: What?
3: What do you mean, Doc?
1: I've been out.
2: You have?
1: Yeah.
3: Can we go?
1: I've been keeping it to myself.
2: Why?
1: Well, I didn't like it outside.
2: But you're all right, Doc.
1: Yes, I'm all right. I'm alive, if you want to call that all right.
3: Is there anything out there... To hurt us, Doc?
1: Anything to hurt you? No, there isn't anything out there to hurt you. In fact, there isn't anything at all.
0: And when Emily and I followed Doc out through the tunnel he had found, and through the dark caves the tunnel led to, with water dripping and little things scrambling out from under our feet in the dark, when we crawled out into the daylight, we found out Doc was right. There wasn't anything. Yes, just like it is now, just nothing. Only then But nothingness was so new. There wasn't any Chicago at all. Just a big flat prairie, everything all gray. A gray sky. I looked around to see if the lake was reflecting the gray sky. There wasn't any lake either. But a long way off, I could see the edges of the marsh and the swamp it had turned into. And I could smell the dead fishes. That was all there was to smell. They were the only dead things left. And we three were the only live ones.
3: So dark.
0: Is it? I mean, what time of day is it?
1: The lake was on the east, wasn't it?
0: That's right.
1: Drexel Boulevard ran along this way. And this was 43rd Street, east and west.
0: And there isn't a sign of...
1: So the sun's a little south of east. It's morning.
3: Morning.
1: About the time of day people be going to work.
0: Morning.
3: The sun seems so far away.
0: Doc, is it like this every place?
1: Well, that I don't know, Adam.
3: But it can't be.
1: It very well can be, Emily.
0: Are we the only ones left?
1: I don't know. And I don't think we'll ever find out.
3: I don't understand.
1: We might go away from here and maybe find somebody, but we don't know which way to go, and there's only one way to go. Walk.
0: But somebody will come and find us.
1: If there is anybody.
3: But there must be somebody.
1: If there is, child, they'll be just as dead as we'll be before very long.
0: Why?
1: Did you say something about the sun a little while ago?
0: Why?
3: I said it. I said the sun seemed so far away, didn't I?
0: That's what you said.
1: Well, it is.
0: Is what?
1: Far away. And we're getting farther away from it every second.
0: I don't get that.
1: Let's go back, shall we? Cold out here.
0: This is what Doc told us down there in the cave where we'd found each other. This is what we listened to sitting there in the half dark, the feeble daylight filtering in through a hole we made in our roof. Think of us sitting there, Emily's hand in mine, Doc not looking at us as he talked. This is what Doc said. Listen.
1: We had this figured out quite a while ago, Ross Wilson and I. We were pretty sure what had happened one day when the right kind of bomb went off. We knew what the physical effects would be on cities, on the surface of the earth, and on people. And we guessed what might happen if a giant bomb were set off. A bomb big enough to know what this one did. We worked on it for years. But we had whole books of mathematical calculations.
0: Tell us, Doc.
1: Well, the Earth used to revolve around the sun. The sun was 93 million miles from the Earth.
3: Doc, why do you say used to? Why do you say was?
1: Well, because we suspected that a heavy enough blast of nuclear fission would throw the Earth out of its orbit.
0: What's that, Doc?
1: Well, you take a rubber ball on a string, you swing it around in a circle. Now, that circle's its orbit. The string is the sun's attraction that keeps it moving evenly.
0: Mm-hmm. Yes, I get it.
1: And then somebody comes up and hits the ball with a stick while it's going round and round.
0: Yes.
1: And what happens?
0: The ball flies off at a tangent.
1: That's right. Well, that's what's happened to the Earth. The Earth has left its orbit, children. And this explosion did it. Set it off like a rocket, in a way. And so we're all of us. We three and whoever's left, we're off on the biggest joyride that ever happened.
0: What's going to happen, Doc?
1: Well, the sun will look smaller and smaller to us, and the days will get progressively darker and colder.
3: Won't the Earth ever come back, Doc?
1: Yes, it may. It may. Probably will. Won't be much use.
0: Why?
1: Because all the people, if any, will be frozen to death. And that, my dear children, is the reward of science. That's the big payoff. That's what happens as the end result of some caveman a couple of 100 million years ago discovering that 2 and 2 make 4.
0: What can we do?
1: Nothing.
3: But, Doc, can't you? I mean, you're a scientist.
1: A scientist, my dear, without his tools is just another man, a highly useless man.
0: Yeah.
3: But, Doc...
1: What, dear?
3: Do we have to die?
1: I wouldn't be surprised.
3: Why?
1: I just told you.
3: I know, but you could help.
1: Without my tools, without my papers, my books, my laboratory, without, why, I haven't even got a pencil.
3: But you know so many things, Doc.
1: What?
3: You know.
1: Why, by golly, that's right. I do.
3: Why, of course.
1: I know. Say, I know how to keep us warm.
3: Well, you know lots
1: sure,
3: of things, Doc.
1: I know how we can survive for a while. We've got food.
2: Why, yeah, sure.
1: And we can, why, we can make tools.
3: Well, you just tell us how, if the real old caveman had to start from scratch and they had to learn everything, even two and two are four, why, we cave people have a real life professor with us to show us all the shortcuts, Doc.
1: Why, Emmy, you're wonderful.
3: And besides, Doc, if Adam and I are, well, gee, Adam and Eve had children.
0: And the dark days thus began. Daily the sun grew smaller, and daily the cold grew more and more bitter. In a month there was no daylight, only a kind of heavy twilight over all the gray prairie. And the little sun was red and tired looking in the sky where the stars never stopped shining. Doc showed us how to make our cavern not comfortable, but livable. The cold grew more awful. We huddled together over our little fire, existing rather than living. We'd insulated the place following Doc's directions. Once in a while, we went out into the dead world, faced the frightful cold for a minute or two, to look at the dwindling sun, to see if we still fled from it. We talked very, very little, for our very breath froze at our lips.
3: Doc, will we ever go back?
1: We've got to go back. All the laws of nature.
0: And time went on and on and on. And we knew that we three were all that the world held of living people. We were very close to death. And Doc still encouraged us.
1: No, a day'll come. A day'll come, Adam.
3: Oh, I'm so cold. Hold me, Adam.
1: A day'll come. A day'll come that'll be the darkest day of them all. And that'll be the best day, Emily.
3: Why, Doc?
1: Why, that'll be the day when the earth reaches the end of this wild runaway ride. That'll be the day when we stop and start back.
0: But maybe we'll not be here to see it.
1: Oh, we will, Adam, we will. And Adam, listen.
0: What? Are you comfortable, Emily?
3: Better. What, Doc?
1: The day, the darkest day. That's the day I'm really going to start teaching you the things you'll need to know to survive. Because I'm older than you kids. I don't know how much longer I'll last. And I want to teach you and your children.
3: It's pretty frightening, Doc.
1: Is anything frightening now, Emmy?
0: Nothing anymore, Doc.
1: A brand new world.
0: And Doc told us the secrets of the nine planets. Sometimes we dared that frigid outside air to look up into the strange sky. It was always dark now. Nothing but the stars and the tiny, withered sun were above us. We saw Saturn's rings and the strange markings on Mars. We saw the Milky Way grow brighter and greater, and the nebulas the Doc told us about. These we saw as no man has ever seen them. We suffered much, and we lived. We lived until that day when we could no longer find the sun in the sky, for all the sky was filled with stars, universes undreamed of. And our little sun was far away, and only another star among the billions. That day came, the darkest day the Doc had told us of. That was the day the Doc and I stood outside and saw our sun was lost. The darkest day. And we went back inside to Emily. While Emily slept, we talked.
1: Tomorrow? No, no, Adam. We won't see any change by one day. In another week, we should be able to see the sun again, to recognize it. And by another month, it'll be warmer. The sun will begin to get bigger. And in a few months...
0: It'll be longer than that, Doc. It took us a long time to get way out here.
1: But now we'll return faster, Adam. The sun's attraction, you see.
0: And then what becomes of us?
1: Well, there's so much to teach you.
0: What?
1: Oh, so many things.
0: Yeah, I suppose so.
1: Yeah, I'm almost afraid.
0: Afraid? Why?
1: Well, science did this to the earth. Good night. I'll talk to you tomorrow.
0: No, Doc. Let's talk some more.
1: I've got a lot of thinking to do, Adam. I promise you, I won't teach you anything that'll hurt you. Good night.
0: When I awoke and Emily awoke, Doc was gone. I called his name. There wasn't any answer. Emily woke up and smiled at me. I got out and went to the door of the cave. I went on outside. I found Doc. Doc was lying there in the snow outside the door. And he'd open up his coat and just lay there. And there was a smile on his face, that quizzical, crooked smile I'd got to love so well. And there was a frozen sheet of paper in his hand. Doc had found a pencil somewhere. He'd written across the top of the sheet, "To Adam, for the darkest day." And as I picked it up, I discovered something. Across the snowbank where Doc lay, fell my shadow. I looked up, and there was the sun, a third as big as it used to be, but blinking cheerfully at me and the dead man in the snow. And as I stared, it seemed to grow bigger. I turned and went back into the cave where the paper Doc had left me. "Emily. Emily," I said. "Emily, Doc's dead. Doc left a note for me. I'm going to read it to you." "Listen, Emily," I said, while I read it. "Dear Adam and Emily, you make your own world without benefit of what I can teach you and your children. Because I'm a scientist, children, and I know too much. And I know I can't keep from teaching what I know. And the old world had all it needs of the things that come from knowing two and two make four. So good luck to you both. And to your children." That's all there was. But Doc, we didn't have any children. No, Doc. Not after the earth got back where it belonged and we had a good look at those things that used to be fish. Those mutants, those changes you call them, remember? No, we were afraid to. The darkest day, you said, Doc? They're all dark now.

0: title of today's Quiet Please story is Adam and the Darkest Day. It was written and directed by Willis Cooper. The man who spoke to you was Ernest Chappell. And William Adams played Doc. Emily was Kathleen Cordell. As usual, music for Quiet Please is by Albert Berman. Now, for a word about next week, here is our writer-director, Willis Cooper.
1: 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Next week, I have a story for you called The Evening and the Morning.

0: And so, until next week at this same time, I am quietly yours, Ernest Chappell. And now, a listening reminder. There's another dramatic adventure waiting for you on David Harding Counterspy this afternoon when this efficient law enforcement group becomes involved in the case of the senseless slayers. That's David Harding Counterspy. 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

0: Pete Gibson of the International Secret Police.
1: Zero.

0: When Speed Gibson and Clint Barlow return from Asia, after ending the activities there of the Octopus and his infamous gang, they learn that Chief Riley, head of the International Secret Police, has another job for them. A syndicate located in Africa claims to have located the long-lost continent of Atlantis in the midst of the Sahara Desert. They have secured the financial backing of 10 of the world's richest men, but since receiving the money, have accomplished nothing tangible. The investors, suspecting a gigantic swindle, have asked the secret police to begin a quiet investigation, and Speed and Clint are assigned to this duty when Buchanan, one of the heaviest stockholders, disappears in Central Africa, and a scrap of paper bearing the mark of the Octopus is found among his belongings. We find the boys and Smiley Preston, who is replacing Barney, getting ready for the takeoff from New York.
1: Well, is everything packed, Speed?
2: Yes, Clint. It was easy. Most of the big stuff wasn't unpacked yet. We hardly stay in one place long enough to get our washing done.
3: You said it.
4: You don't have to worry about washing down in Africa, boy. Too hot to wear many clothes.
2: Is it really as hot as I've heard, Smiley?
4: Is it hot? Once y'all get inland, all you'll be thinking about is a nice, tall glass of ice water. And you'll have to take it out in thinking, because if there's one thing they haven't got in that country, it's ice water.
3: Well, I'm hoping we won't have to go inland, Smiley.
4: You're going to look for Buchanan, and he was last seen in Central Africa.
3: I know, but by the time we reach there, the whole picture may have changed. I've been studying these reports on the syndicate, and most of their activity seems to have started in Morocco. Since we're landing there, we'll probably lay over for a little while until we get our bearings.
2: What route have you finally decided to take, Clint?
3: Well, from here we go to Bermuda, and then make our longest hop between there and the Azores.
4: Man, that is a hop. 2,200 miles, I think.
2: It'll be a cinch in that plane they've got for us. Gee, it's a dilly.
3: From the Azores, we could go right on to Morocco, but we better play safe and set down on the island of Madeira, and then go on to the African coast.
2: How long will it take us to reach Bermuda?
3: About 5 hours, I should say. Say, if we don't get down to the dock, we'll never get away from New York. I told Chief Riley we'd meet him there at 10, and it's 9:30 already.
4: What was that he said about giving us a crew, Clint?
3: Oh, yes, Leeds and Davis, a mechanic and a navigator.
2: Navigator? We don't need him. Well, you've always done that job, Clint.
3: The chief wants us to concentrate on the job ahead of us, Pete, and not so much on the flying. I'll handle the controls, and Smiley can relieve me. Other than that, we'll be free to think of the African setup. Ooh, that new ship almost flies itself.
2: But we're supposed to be working on the quiet. Are these other fellas in on the investigation?
3: No, they're not members of the secret police, but merely employees. Now, they've been told that we're going over to check up on our agencies in Africa. So, be careful what you say in front of them. Don't mention the Atlantean syndicate.
2: I get it.
3: Well, we're all ready. Let's go.
4: Wait a minute.
2: What's the matter, Smiley?
4: My rabbit's foot. I ain't got it.
2: Rabbit's foot?
3: If you think Barney was superstitious, well, you're around Smiley a while, Speed. He wasn't born in Alabama for nothing.
4: Now, I ain't superstitious, but Barney and Pete have just helped me, and it's been lucky to me, that's all, and I... here it is. This little old piece of fluff has saved my life many times.
2: Didn't do much for the rabbit it belonged to.
4: Huh? Now, wouldn't you know he'd think of something like that, Clint? Come on. Let's get along to the dock, or he'll have me losing faith in this here bunny's foot.
3: Well, kind of busy down here at the dock.
2: Gee, this is a swell landing the secret police have, isn't it, Clint? Special police launches and a pier and a float where the planes can be boarded?
3: Yes, we got just about everything here in our New York headquarters, Speed. But we need it. Never know what sort of a call we're going to get from what corner of the earth.
2: Yeah. Look, isn't that Chief Riley waiting for us there ahead?
3: Oh, yes. Those two fellas with him are Leeds and Davis.
2: You know them very well, Clint?
3: No, just by sight. I've never worked with them.
2: Have you, Smiley?
4: No, Speed. They stay right here in New York, and most of my time's been spent in Africa, you know.
2: Oh.
3: Why? What's on your mind, Speed?
2: Well, I guess I'm just used to working with secret police operators. Somehow I'm not so keen on having anybody else along on an important flight like this.
4: The kid's smart, Clint.
3: Yeah, smart, but he needs experience. Sometimes we have to work with civilians, Speed. And Leeds and Davis are to be trusted. At least the chief recommends them highly, and he should know, if anyone.
2: Sure.
3: Remember now, not a word about the Atlantean syndicate.
2: Don't worry. So far as those fellows will know, I'm just going along for the ride. Hi, Chief Riley.
5: Good morning, Speed.
3: Well, you think we wouldn't get here, sir?
5: No, you're right on time, Clint. You always are. Your baggage arrived a few minutes ago. I knew you couldn't be far behind. Oh, you and Preston know you're a mechanic and navigator.
3: Oh, yes. How are you, sir?
5: Speed Gibson, this is Mr. Davis, and this is Mr. Leeds.
6: How are you?
7: Speed. I've heard a lot about you from Chief Riley.
2: Have you, Mr. Leeds?
7: Well, I think we're going to get along fine. Maybe we'll let you help with the navigation.
2: No, thanks. Clint's teaching it to me, but he's also taught me not to monkey around when somebody else is doing it.
7: You did, huh? You've got a smart nephew, Mr. Barlow.
3: He can hold up his ends of things, all right. Is our baggage stored away in the plane, Chief Riley?
5: Yes, Davis took care of all that. Your motors are warmed up, too. Switched them off just before you arrived.
3: Good. And I guess everything is all set for the takeoff.
5: Now, you have your instructions as to what procedure to follow in Africa. Check up on all our operators in the key cities, and keep in constant touch with me regarding your progress.
3: I understand, sir. We'll do our best.
4: Sure, and with me along, they'll know more about Africa than they know about the United States when we come back.
3: Oh, you take care of us all right, Smiley, with that rabbit's foot along. Well, start the motors, Davis.
8: Yes, sir, right away.
2: Boy, what a plane. Looks almost as big as the Clipper ships, Chief Riley.
5: Well, you'll need a large plane on this flight, Speed. You may have to live in it for days at a time. You'll find it completely equipped for every emergency.
3: Uh-huh. Plenty of ammunition, of course, for big game.
5: Yes, everything you might need.
7: Are you figuring on having time to hunt big game, Mr. Barlow?
3: If we come across it, Leeds. Never know what might cross our path in Africa.
4: Listen to that motor. Sweet like an angel's song.
2: Gosh, I can hardly wait to start the flight.
3: Well, there goes the second motor. Might as well go down to the float and board the plane.
5: Yes. Now you have full instructions, Clint. From here on, it's all up to you, Speed and Fred.
3: You may depend on us. Come on.
4: Think you'll have any trouble handling such a big ship, Clint? You're used to the smaller planes.
3: Yes, but when I took this one up on the trial flight yesterday, she handled like a dream, Smiley. That San Diego company that built this bimotored amphibian certainly outdid themselves. They turned out a plane that's way ahead of anything else in the air.
4: I'll tell you more about that after we land in Africa.
5: Well, here we are. I don't need to tell you, boys, that I wish you plenty of luck.
3: Thank you, Chief. And we'll keep in constant touch with you by a short wave set. Smiley can handle that a minute, and Speed can help him out.
2: You bet.
4: Goodbye, Chief.
5: Goodbye, Smiley. Now, don't let any wild animals get these boys.
4: Don't you fuss yourself about Speed and Clint. I think the wild animals will be the ones that'll have to worry.
3: Well, go ahead and get that plane, fella.
2: So long, Chief Riley.
3: So long, Chief.
5: Take care, sir.
3: All right.

0: Gee, what a plane. You can hardly hear the motors back here in the cabin.
1: Mm-hmm. I never worry about motors so long as I hear them. It's when I'm up in the air and don't hear them that gets me fucked.
0: Well, you won't have to think about things like that with Clint at the control, Smiley.
1: I know, boy. I've known that Razorback for a long time, and he's never let me down yet. And something tells me that you're cut out of the same piece of wood.
0: Sure hope so. There's nobody I'd rather be like than Clint.
1: You said it. Say, I wonder if there's anything to eat right handy.
0: You hungry?
1: Well, we've been up in the air 2 hours, and I ain't had a bite. What about you?
0: No, if I'm too excited to eat, I'll wait till we land in Bermuda. I'll get you something, Smiley. What would you like? Sandwiches, fruit, candy, or what?
1: Well, just give me a couple of 3 sandwiches and some fruit and some candy, too. I don't want to eat too much before we dine in Bermuda.
0: No, sounds like it. I'll get the stuff now.
1: Where's Leeds and Davis?
0: Mr. Davis is up in the control cabin with Clint. He just went through here a while ago. Said something about checking up on the parachutes in the baggage compartment.
1: Yeah? What's he figuring on doing? Bailing out?
0: Don't know. Guess he's like some people when they get on a boat. First thing they look for is a life preserver.
1: Yeah. Well, he'd better spend more time on his navigating and less time in the baggage room. Chutes won't do him any good if we get way off our course.
0: Don't worry about that. Clint knows too much about navigation himself. Say, if we've been in the air over 2 hours, we're almost halfway to Bermuda.
1: Uh-huh. And I'm still hungry. Throw me an apple or something if you can't find those sandwiches in a hurry, boy.
0: Here it all is, Smiley. Do you want anything to drink with it? Milk or something? I can get it out of the refrigerator.
1: No, thanks. What are you looking for?
0: When I was over getting the food, I thought I smelled smoke.
1: Imagination. Nobody's smoked since we left New York.
0: I don't get it over here. Just over there.
2: Are you hungry already, Mr. Preston?
1: Well, looks kind of like it, Leeds, with all this food around me.
0: Please tell Clint to call me if he wants anything, Mr. Leeds.
2: All right, Speed. I'll tell him.
1: Man, oh, man. Leeds? The sandwiches hit the spot.
0: Smiley, now I smell smoke over here.
1: Will you forget that talk about smoke up here? It makes me nervous.
0: But it's getting stronger all the time. Where the dickens is it coming from?
1: Well, maybe Clint's burning too much oil or something. Remember, this plane's brand new, Speed. Needs to be sort of broken in.
0: No, it isn't that kind of smoke. Smiley, look what's curling out from the baggage compartment, from under the door.
1: Holy leaping bullfrogs, it is smoke.
0: The baggage room. Smiley, the plane's on fire.

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0: Well, come in, Smithers. What is it? Speak up, boy. Orange juice.
1: No, sir. New Kellogg's Rise and Shine.
0: Hey, fiendish.
1: And look at this, sir.
0: No peel, no pepsin, it's got vitamin C. Well, Smithers, I suppose this is it.
1: What are you doing, sir?
0: Thank you, Governor. Wife and three peps to support. Thank you.
2: New Kellogg's Rise and Shine. 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

0: This is Arch Obler bringing you another in our series of stories of the unusual. And once again, we caution you, these lights-out stories are definitely not for the timid soul. So we tell you calmly and very sincerely, if you frighten easily, turn off your radio now.
1: Miss Goddard, answer the phone, please.
2: Yes, Mr. Obler. Yes? Oh, yes, Miss Harrison. Here he is. Mr. Obler?
1: Yes?
2: Miss Harrison.
1: Oh, thank you. Hello, Joan. How's the Phantom Lady? Yeah, am I in trouble? Well, the last light's out. I just don't know what to write about. Oh, no, I got plenty of ideas, but... well, men dying in foxholes, and what am I doing? Thinking of fantastic... Well, thanks very much, but I still insist that I ought to be... Yeah, okay. Sure, I'll make this last one a good one, and then that'll be that. If I live through it. Huh? No, I was just talking to myself. I've been doing that rather consistently these last few days. Yes, I guess all those zombies and ghouls and Luke Carews have finally caught up with me. Yeah, I know. Two aspirins and a glass of water every half hour. Now look here, Miss Harrison, don't worry about me. I'll get the story written tonight if I have to talk to the devil himself to do it. All right, John. Yeah, sure. Oh, fine. Call me back in an hour and I'll have some kind of a plot figured out. I hope. Give my regards to Norman. Talk to you later. Well, Miss Goddard, let's get to work.
2: Yes, sir.
1: What time is it anyway?
2: 11:32.
1: Sorry I have to keep you working so late.
2: That's perfectly all right. I know you have to have that play done by tomorrow morning. I'm glad to help.
1: You're an angel. Angel. That's a strange word to use here in this room where I've thought up so many demons and monsters. Tell me, or maybe you won't want to tell me.
2: What, Miss Elva?
1: Working with me on these lights-out plays, do you ever get frightened?
2: Well...
1: You do, don't you?
2: Yes, I do get frightened many times.
1: There was a time I'd have found that very amusing, but not tonight.
2: Is there something wrong, Miss Elva?
1: I don't know. Tell me... Did you ever sit alone in a room at night and have a premonition? I mean, suddenly get the feeling that somewhere in the house, perhaps in the darkness in the next room, something was waiting, something of malignancy and evil? What's the matter with me? If I keep on talking like this, they'll be using me as Exhibit X in a psychopathic ward. Come on, let's get to work.
2: Yes, sir.
1: Let me see. We'll start out next week's play with the regular lights out opening. Lights out, everybody. Chimes, later than you think, gone. First character is named, Hellman. Call him Hellman. Jack Hellman, H-E-L-M-N. Two outs. Got that?
2: Mm-hmm.
1: He commits a murder and he, Oh, what's the use? I can't write another one of these things. Ghosts and groans and blood. I tell you, I can't do it. I can't do it.
2: Mr. Obler.
1: I'm sorry. Look here, Miss Goddard. You better run along.
2: But aren't we going
1: no,
2: to...
1: No, I just can't write anymore tonight.
2: But the cast, they'll be standing by. The rehearsal. The
1: devil with the rehearsal. I'm not going to go insane writing these things for anybody. Now, run along, please. Try to get some rest, and you come back early in the morning, we'll see what we can do.
2: Just as you say. Are you sure you're all right?
1: Please go.
2: All right. Good night.
1: Good night. What's come over me anyway? Why did I tell you to go? Gotta write this play? Premonition. She must have thought I was getting soft. Who's there? Oh. Well, I am in bad shape. The wind rattles the window and I... Lights out, author goes nuts. There's a headline for Variety. I gotta get down to earth. 11:45. Joan said she'd call back in an hour. I've got to have some kind of a plot by then. Let me see. How about a press agent named Black killing a man named White and Black and White murder? Ooh, that corny. Maybe I could use a story about a Hollywood producer. Let's see, Johnny Auer. He meets a girl and then's afraid because the girl's husband... Oh, is that out of character? How about Nero chopping off heads in the Roman circus and... Certainly is quiet in here. Yell all day for quiet, now that I've got it, I have got the jitters. What the devil have I got to be jittery about? Things are what they are, if anybody knows that I do. 2 and 10 makes 4, unless you're talking about curved space, and them that has hold on to what they've got, and anybody who's in this war for profit ought to have his bones broken off, and... What the devil am I talking about? Okay. I'd better stop kidding myself. I know what's wrong. I want to write it, and yet I don't. What's the matter with me? Afraid to put it down on paper? What have I got to be afraid of? Here goes. Get it over with. And outline of title undecided. Get out of my system. Play opens in the cell of a monastery in the Middle Ages. A mystic is cowered in a corner of his room. Outside, a mob is clamoring for his life. It appears that a horrible crime has been committed in the village below. A horrible monster had torn a woman. It appears that this creature, brought into being through the incantations of the sorcerer, was the concentration of all the evil in men's hearts and minds. A tremendous force of fiendishness and inhumanity put into living flesh to roam the world and commit unspeakable... Of all the drivel. A tremendous force of fiendishness and inhumanity put into living flesh to roam the world and commit unspeakable... Well, drivel enough. There it is on paper. Me own monster conceived in me own mind. Congratulations, Papa. Have a cigar. Conceived in my own mind. That's what that crazy monk said in that book Nat Wolf gave me. I wonder who gave Nat that book. Conceived in... Where's that book anyway? It ought to be... I even marked the page. And I say unto thee that if thou shalt be evil and do evil and think evil, and let thy mind rest upon this evilness in the light of day and in the darkness of night for 7 days and 7 nights, there may come into being a thing of evil, and it shall take the form of the evilness of thy thought. Written by Hastar, mystic more than 10 centuries ago, and I... Funny I should have thought of those words tonight. I've been thinking about them for a week. Shall take the evil, the form of the evilness of thy thought. 7 days and seven... Who's there?
3: No. What the? You in my mind. You're just in my mind. No. You don't exist, I tell you. I thought you up. You're a dream. I said a dream. When I wake up, the door. It is a dream. It's got to be a dream. Come in. Get me out of this dream.
4: Hi, Art. Well, don't you ever open doors anymore? Now, what's the big idea sitting in here all
3: night? It's not a dream. It's still...
4: Hey, Art, what's cooking?
1: Eli, get out.
4: Oh, now, Art.
1: Don't stand there looking at me. Get out. Can't you see it? Get out of here.
4: Hey, what's the gag? See in here what?
1: Behind you. Look behind you.
4: Well, there's nothing behind me but the wall.
1: Eli.
4: Say, what is this anyway? A preview of...
1: Eli, get out of here.
4: All right. Now, let's have it. What is this, a preview of a new play? Boy, am I glad you're quitting lights out after all.
3: Can't you hear him?
4: Hear who?
3: Eli, behind you.
4: Behind me what? What's the matter with you anyway, Art? Don't you feel well? You keep staring back at me.
3: It must be a dream.
4: What's that dream?
3: It must be a dream.
4: Are you tired? And what's the matter? The pink elephant's beginning to get... No!
3: My brother, let go of me. You think to my brother. No! Eli?
5: Oh, no.
3: Eli? Operator, please. Send police right away, my brother. Please. My brother.
6: How much time we got to go on this ship yet, you? Hold it. Here comes Frank Sinatra again.
7: Squad 39 and 48. Go to Ventura and Ragwood. Drunk making a disturbance. Claims his brother ate by a monster. Squad 39,
6: well,
7: part 8.
6: You.
7: Go to Ventura and Ragwood. Drunk claims brother is off by a thing. LPD signing out.
3: But I tell you, it's true, officer. It's true.
1: My brother, my own brother. I saw it. I saw it with my own eyes.
6: All right. So you saw it. Now, take it easy, young fellow. You're in a bad shape.
1: I tell you, I'm not drunk. I'm as sober as you are.
6: Now, don't get funny.
1: You thick-headed fool. Look, it's there behind you.
6: What?
1: The thing, the monster. Look at it. Please, my brother.
6: Oh, I've heard of him seeing snakes and pink elephants, but this is the first one I've seen this bad off. Hey, Joe?
3: But you don't look tight.
6: Oh, you never can tell in the valley.
1: There, this is the two of you. Can't you see him? Can't you see him? Lovering there in the corner.
6: Hey, maybe we better take him down to the station, let him cool off in the can for a while, eh?
4: Yeah.
1: Stop staring at me, the two of you. Why won't you believe me? Why won't you believe me?
4: Hey, Clarence, maybe this guy's on the level.
6: Oh, are you nuts, too? Something happened to his brother, there'd be someone around, wouldn't there? And there ain't nothing in this room.
3: What have I done?
6: You've done? What do you mean?
3: I thought of the monster. 7 days and 7 nights.
6: See, Joe, the guy's nuts.
4: Let's find out who he is. What's your name, young fella?
6: What's your name? Quiet down now. What's your name?
3: Oh, what difference does that make? The thing that sits there and grins at me. Why don't you see it? Help me. Why
6: don't you? Come on now. What's your name? Let's have it.
3: Opaler. Ooh, Eva.
4: What's your business? What do you do for a living?
3: Eva.
6: Well?
3: Radio. I write radio. What's the difference?
6: Radio? Opaler. Say, ain't you the guy that writes them screwy lights-out things Tuesday night?
3: Yes, help me. Please help me.
4: Joe.
6: What? Why, this is the guy that writes them ghost things I was telling you about. You know, over the radio. Obler. The guy who always makes his cops Irish. You get it? It's one of them gags. One of them publicity gags.
3: Gags? Oh, you infernal...
6: Now, wait a minute, fellow. Watch your tongue.
3: I tell you, it's not a gag. It's here in the room. It took my brother and...
1: Hey.
3: Can't you hear it? Can't you hear it? It's laughing. An infernal laugh. Listen to it. Listen to it.
6: It is later than you Okay, young fella. If it ain't a gag, you better take a bromo and go back to bed. Now, listen, you. We're going to hang around for a while, so take it easy. Come on, Joe. Let's get out of here. There's
3: no way. Who is
6: it?
3: Wait. Don't let me down. It's here. I tell you, dear. Don't let me. Oh. What'll I do? What'll I do? I got to get out of here. That's it. I've got to get out here and find someone who'll believe. What? Oh, it won't let me out? No. Don't come at me. Don't come. The police. Come back. Come in.
2: Neil, I was just riding by and I thought...
3: No, Mercedes, get out of here. Get out.
2: What?
3: No.
2: Arch, what's the matter? What are you staring at?
3: Mercedes, believe me, you gotta get out. You gotta get out.
2: No!
3: Mercedes!
2: No!
3: Help!
2: No!
3: Help!
2: Oh, no!
3: Mercedes!
2: No! Oh, no! No!
3: Oh, no! Oh, no! Oh, no!
6: What's going on here? Didn't we tell you to go to bed? Is that the way to act? We heard you screaming all the way down in the...
1: Oh, no.
4: Where did she come from?
1: She hurt corn. Give me a gun.
6: Huh?
3: That thing in the corner there, won't you look at it? Won't you believe me? Give me that gun.
6: Get away from me.
3: The gun, I'll shoot it. I'll shoot that.
6: No, stand where you are. Let you have a slug.
3: Huh?
6: You got it coming to you, that girl. They'll burn you for it as sure as my name's Clarence McMinzer. And I'd like to be the guy that pulls the switch.
8: Right in here, sir. You've got 5 minutes.
4: Yes, I know.
3: Oh, Mr. Kenny, I've been waiting for you.
4: I got here as soon as I could. Looks bad, Obler. Very bad.
3: What do you mean? I didn't do anything. I tell you, I didn't.
4: Oh, yes. I know. But, Obler, you can't do a thing like that and just walk away from it.
3: Well, I've explained it to you. I've explained it to everyone 100 times, 1,000 times. Won't anyone believe me?
4: Now, look here, Arch. I'm your attorney. I want to help you. A great number of people want to help you, and we certainly can't do a thing unless you cooperate. Yes, that's what I said. Cooperate.
3: What do you want me to do?
4: Tell the truth. The whole truth.
3: But I told you. I told you.
4: Yes, I know what you've told me. A horrible thing that you conceived in your mind came to life and did a number of peculiar things. See here, surely you don't think that even the most stupid jury on earth is going to believe that nonsense?
3: You don't believe me.
4: Well, I've heard many peculiar alibis from my radio clients in time, but... Well, listen, if you want to plead temporary...
3: But I'm not insane.
4: Then let's hear a sane explanation of what happened that night.
3: I told you everything just the way it happened. My brother came home and...
4: Yes, I know.
3: Well?
4: Your brother came into the room and was eaten up by this monster, and then that girl... Oh, what's the use? Apparently you want to die.
3: I've tried so hard to make you understand.
4: I've tried to make you understand that if you don't stop this infernal nonsense and hurry up and tell me the truth of what really happened... You'll either find yourself taking a one-way walk to the electric chair or wake up in a padded cell in an asylum for the criminally insane.
9: What?
4: The fact of the matter is, they've already appointed a lunacy commission to pass on your case.
9: Lunacy commission?
4: Oh, see here, Arch.
9: Wait. No, wait. Let me talk.
4: Go right ahead.

0: First, I told myself it was nothing but a nightmare. That I'd wake up and find it had all been nothing but a weird dream that never really happened. But it's not a dream, and no one will believe my story, not even you.
1: It's such an irrational story. How can you expect anyone to believe it? Now, take that part about your brother being devoured alive by this monster.
0: It happened. It happened just as I said it happened.
1: It's common knowledge that your brother is pre-induction vacationing up north with your mother.
0: He came back.
1: You mean they are coming back. I sent your brother a wire to come back and bring your mother home at once. They ought to be here today.
0: My brother dead.
1: Well, that's your preposterous story. This thing, this monster who's supposed to have committed all these crimes. Where is he? Where did he come from? Where has he gone to?
0: I don't know.
1: Did the police see him? No. Did anyone see him? No. Oh, Arch, if you're going to think up an alibi to save yourself, for heaven's sake, think up a better one than that one.
0: I'm not trying to think up alibis. I'm just trying to explain what happened to you and maybe to myself. I haven't believed much during my life, except perhaps that somewhere there was a power that went beyond life and death. What happened to me isn't explainable any terms that you and I... But, Mr. Gang, I tell you, it did happen. I thought of a monster for 7 days and 7 nights in my own mind. And like that prophet of the Middle Ages warned, the evil thing came to life, and yet only I could see it and hear it.
1: And do you see and hear it now?
0: No. That's what I can't quite understand. Perhaps the horrible thing only has life when I think about it intensely. That's it. It only has life when my thoughts give it life. Like an idea. Don't you see, Mr. Gang? Like an idea only exists when you think of it. Your thought gives it life. And that's the way it is with that terrible thing. Listen. Do you hear him? There he is in the corner.
1: What?
0: I tell you, he's there. Don't you hear it? Blubbering and slobbering. I see it now. I see it. You think? I'm not afraid of you anymore. You hear me? I'm not afraid. I'll kill you.
1: God! Help! God!
2: I know how strongly you gentlemen feel about this matter, but after all, we must come to a decision on his mental status. As chairman of this lunacy commission, I feel that it is incumbent upon me to, shall I say, summarize the facts as they have been placed before us. First, it is an established fact that a murder, and a very horrible murder, has been committed. The police officer has testified very conclusively that Arch Obler was there upon the scene of the crime, and that it was absolutely impossible for anyone else to have committed the murder. In other words, the man whose mental status we are to determine is a murderer. Consider further facts. Does he wear conventional shirts? Another fact. Does he participate in normal activities such as drinking, dancing, fraternal orders, and similar beneficial social activities?
3: No.
2: I pile fact upon fact. Have you gentlemen ever listened to his play? What are some of the distinctive features of these works? Voices. Strange voices. Whispering voices. That gentleman always whispering voices. Voices. Gentlemen, I am of the firm opinion that we are dealing with a very definite case of Dementia Praecox in its paranoidal form.
3: But no, I do all radio right.

0: back.
1: Eli. But I told you, Eli, you're like the others. You don't believe me. Now I know you don't. Will believe. I'll make you believe. Thing, wherever you are, listen to me. I think of you. Here, I think of you. I give you life. I give you life. You hear, Mother? You hear it does exist? It does?
0: No, don't get so excited.
1: There, Mother. It's right behind you. Turn, see, believe.
0: Oh,
1: you see, Mother. You see it. I'm not insane. I'm not. No. My mother. Saying my mother. No. No. Not my mother. Not my mother. Not my mother. Not my mother. Not my mother.
2: All right. Hello. Oh, yes, John.
1: Midnight already?
2: Yeah, I've been sitting here very comfortably, and I finally thought up the plot line, and believe me, it's quite a brainstorm. I die.
1: Sure, it's my final broadcast, so why not?
2: No, I'm not gagging. Listen to me. You know, it's all about a monster that I conceived in my own itty-bitty mind, and it comes to life. Honestly, I haven't had a Coke in hours. It's going to be one of those, you know, crazy stories inside of a story. Now, listen. The way I've got it figured out is this. Now, I'm supposed to be sitting here thinking of this horrible monster, and suddenly I turn around and there is he. And my young brother comes in, and this monster eats him up alive, and then Mercy McCambridge comes in and she... Wait a minute, Joan. Hold it for a minute. I think someone came in. I imagine it's Bernie. I'll see who...
1: No, Joan, listen. That thing, it's true. This time it's really happening. No, no, no, no, no, no, no.

0: No. No, Arch. 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
1: A lifetime in an insane asylum. 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
0: No, no, of course you're not, son. But don't excite yourself anymore. Please. What does it make you go?
1: If there was only some way I could make them see the thing as I see it. Mother, you believe what I told you, don't you?
0: Yes, yes, dear, of course I do. Oh. If Eli would only...

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0: wall.
1: Hello? Anybody here?
2: Get away. Get away from that showcase. So what are you up to anyway?
1: Open up the showcase, man, quickly.
2: I'll open up your head with the end of this broomstick if you don't get away from there.
1: Open the case, I tell you.
2: You think I'm jesting?
1: Well, I'll show you.
2: No, don't hit me. Don't.
1: You get back out of there, then.
2: There. That's better.
1: What are you doing?
2: Calling the police, of course.
1: No. No, please. Please, don't call the police.
2: Look here now. I run a humble antique shop, and I'm accustomed to all sorts of people coming in to browse around. But bursting into a man's place at the closing hour when he's cleaning up for the night and trying to break open his showcase right in front of his eyes, that's going a bit too far.
1: I assure you I meant no harm.
2: Explain yourself, then. What were you up to?
1: Those knives.
2: Yes? And what about them?
1: I saw them through the window from outside and...
2: Well, now, you couldn't go wrong stealing any of them. There's not a finer collection in all England.
1: Stealing them? I tell you, I had no intention of stealing any of them.
2: There. All criminals are full of good intentions. Look now, it's almost 9. 5 minutes to closing time. You'd better be on your way.
1: But I can't leave. I can't leave without that knife.
2: Must I call the police after all? You couldn't touch their price in 100 years.
1: Why? You don't understand. I mean, that one there. The clasp knife with a buckhorn handle.
2: Oh, surely you're joking. That's only a simple piece. Why, I only put it there out of the way until I find an appropriate tray for it. Certainly not with those genuine antique blades.
1: But I want it. I must have it.
2: Now, why don't you go quietly? You talk like someone from up on the hill.
1: I tell you, I must have it.
2: Get out now. Go on now. Get out. Well, what is it? What's the matter? You're trembling. Look at you. You're white. Here. Here, sit down. Sit down. There now. That better?
1: Yes. Yes, thanks.
2: Can I get you something? A glass of water?
1: No. No, I'll be all right.
2: You certainly gave me a fright. Now, what is it? What's the matter?
1: Nothing, really. Why do you look at me that way?
2: You've acted mighty strange ever since you came in here.
1: Don't worry. I'm not from up there, from the asylum. I'm not from up on the hill.
2: Then you need to see a doctor. Bad.
1: No. No, a doctor can't help me. I've been to the best physicians in London, to the leading psychologists at Oxford. None of them can help me. Not one. I confess it's driving me insane. Insane, I tell you. I can't escape it. It's like death itself. Fearful, inescapable. It's made me curse the day I was ever born. That's it. That's it exactly. My birth date. I've had nothing but misfortune on my birthday, all my life, ever since I can remember. And the worst misfortune occurred, always and inevitably, in 5-year cycles. I broke my arm. On my 12th birthday, my father was killed in a train crash. Then my best friend married my girl. At 22, I lost all the family securities, plunging us into debt. 5 years later, matters grew worse when I lost a good position in a bank. Another time, I fell through a grating and dislocated my hip, disabling me 30 years until... Until finally, on my 32nd birthday, my mother was stricken with paralysis.
2: But surely you don't put any such stock in such things. Accidents happen to all of us. Besides, what has all that to do with this clasp knife here?
1: I'm coming to that. And believe me, all those occurrences were not coincidental. I tell you, it's a curse. A curse I shall never be rid of till... Oh, no matter. You ask about the knife. Well, that was the worst misfortune of all. 10 years ago it was, at shortly after midnight... I was returning from a seacoast town on the west coast of England. I was doing government work in the import-export trade at the time, and my duties regularly took me to the coast. To save time, I tried a shortcut. It was raining, and a high wind was blowing. Like tonight's storm. The country was wild, desolate. I lost my way. Finally, I came upon an old inn. It was settled back off the road on a high ridge. I drove the carriage to the stable with misgiving. As I walked onto the inn, each step seemed to echo a warning of impending disaster. It was my birthday. 2 o'clock was the exact hour of my birth. And this was the fifth year of the vicious, cruel cycle. I could not control my racing thoughts. They...
0: 5 years.
3: Birthday.
0: Broken arm. 5 years.
1: You regret to inform you, father killed in crash.
0: Father killed.
3: Birthday.
0: 5 years.
3: Father killed.
1: Lost securities. We haven't a penny. Lost.
3: Birthday.
0: Securities. 5 years.
1: A broken hip. You can't work for months. Can't work.
0: Falling.
3: Slipping.
0: Falling. Down.
1: No, Mother, it can't be. No, it can't be.
0: Paralyzed.
3: Birthday.
0: Both legs. 5 years.
1: No, Mother. Are you all right? Mother! I raised my knuckles to knock.
4: Beware, Frederick Scatcherd. The fifth year. This is the fifth year. Don't go in. Leave this awful place. Leave. Quickly.
5: You're afraid. Afraid of the curse. Go on in. Knock. Go ahead. Knock. See, you are afraid.
1: I raised my hand again to the heavy oak panel. Before I could knock, the door swung open. The innkeeper stood reflected in the doorway.
6: Come in. Don't let the storm blow out the hall fire.
1: I went in. I discovered I was the only guest, which made me all the more uneasy. My tastes and the standard of the simplest. In no time at all, the innkeeper set supper before me. I ate, then made myself comfortable by the fire. Over the mantelpiece hung an evil-looking knife. It made me so uncomfortable that I had to ask the landlord about it. Another night it would have gone unnoticed, but tonight, my birthday, the cycle, it held an ominous warning. That's a curious-looking knife there. Where did it come from?
6: Knife, sir? What knife?
1: Why, that clasp knife there above the mantelpiece. With a buckhorn handle. Why, surely you must...
6: Come now, it's time for bed. You've had a hard night. You're tired.
1: Never mind if I'm tired or not. I asked you a question. That knife.
6: But, sir, there is no knife there.
1: No knife? Come here.
6: But you...
1: Come here, I tell you.
6: Of course, if it were...
1: There now. Look there at the mantelpiece. Is that a knife or isn't it?
6: Why, no. Of course it's not a knife.
1: What?
6: Come closer. Here. Now, see for yourself.
1: What? Man, you're right. I'd have staked my life.
6: Oh, that's all right, sir. I can see where in the shadow of the fire you might have mistaken this mantelpiece design for a knife. Funny, I never noticed it myself before this.
1: I don't understand how my eyes could have played such a trick on me.
6: Oh, you should have eaten heavier. You're tired.
1: Yeah. Yes, I suppose so. I guess I'll go to bed.
6: Very well. Good night, then.
1: That storm. A man can't even undress for bed in peace.
4: You're afraid, Frederick Scatcherd. Afraid.
1: No, I'm not afraid, but... With the moaning of that wind. There it goes again. That clap of thunder and flashes of lightning. It's enough to drive a man mad.
3: You're afraid. Afraid of tonight. Your birthday. The fifth year. Look at yourself. You're trembling.
1: No. See, I put the candle on the dresser and my hand is steady. There, now I can lie down a while. Sleep will come easier.
4: You fool. Why didn't you extinguish the candle? You're afraid to be alone in the dark. That's why. You're afraid.
1: Who's there? Speak up. There. There, I see you at the foot of the bed. Who are you? What do you want?
7: A woman?
8: No. Not really.
1: What do you want?
8: Don't be afraid. I just came to pay you a visit.
1: Stay away from me. Don't come any closer. What's that in your hand? It's a knife.
8: That's right. It's a knife. See how clean and sharp the blade is. How it glistens.
1: That buckhorn handle. It's the knife I saw over the mantelpiece. Why do you raise your arm? You're going to kill me. Stay away. Stay away. You're mad, woman. Don't stand back. Don't stab me. Murder! Wake up, everyone! Murder!
9: What is it? What's wrong?
1: A woman with a knife in her hand in my room. A yellow-haired woman.
10: She stabbed at me twice.
6: Let's have a look. Here, hold the candle.
1: Keep your gun ready. She's dangerous.
6: Huh?
1: Do you see her?
6: Well, there's no one here.
1: Impossible. She stood there as plain as day, at the foot of this very bed. See there. Look at the torn bedclothes.
6: Oh, you could have torn that in your sleep, or even used a penknife to make those slits.
1: But I have no penknife, and I wasn't sleeping.
6: The devil fly away with you. First a knife over the mantelpiece, now a murdering woman with a knife. I suppose, too, it was a clasp knife with a buckhorn handle.
1: That's right.
6: Now I know there's something wrong with you. You'd best see a doctor in a hurry, man. Such hallucinations.
1: See here. I protest.
6: Protest, is it? I should be the one to protest, coming into a peaceful man's place and babbling about a dream. Oh, why did I ever have to draw you as a guest?
1: Very well. Lend me a light to dress by and I'll leave then. Better out in the storm than to spend another minute in this room. After what I've seen.
6: Hurry it up, then. I wouldn't have taken your money if I'd known your dreaming, screeching ways beforehand. 2:20. You ought to be ashamed of yourself. Nice time in the morning to frighten honest people out of their wits. Maybe your dream woman got in through these strong fastenings.
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1: What was that? Well, it's the woman in white. The knife. She's following me through the storm.
10: Get up. Get up. Get along there. Get up.
1: Oh. No, it's no one. My imagination again, I guess. Tonight. Tonight. Yeah. The curse. Am I to be tortured, haunted by...

0: The memory of that wild woman brandishing a knife did haunt me. And finally, I had to sit down and write a complete account of what had happened. An exact description of the woman in the inn. A year passed. Two, four. Then, as the fifth year of the cycle neared, a fresh foreboding gnawed at me. I lost my appetite. My sleep became again fitful, and I suffered moments of terrific mental strain. Then one day at a tea, I met Rebecca Murdoch, a young lady of a prominent London family. She had a disturbing personality, a fathomless something that frightened and intrigued me at one and the same time. I courted her. It was after a dance. Rebecca and I were walking in the garden. It was a beautiful night. Rebecca?
1: Yes, dear?
0: You said back there how much you enjoy those dances.
1: Yes.
0: And these walks.
1: Frederick.
0: And we both like music and books and, well, countless things. I can't think of anything we couldn't enjoy together. Of course, you don't know too much about my work,
1: but... You know I'm interested in everything that concerns you.
0: That's what I mean. Then why can't we... I mean...
1: Yes.
0: Rebecca, do you really like me?
1: Need you ask?
0: Do you love me as much as I love you?
1: Oh, Fred, you're such a blind dear.
0: Then you'll marry me?
1: Oh, silly, of course I will. Oh, stop. God said you're mushing my hair. Fred, I've got it. We can have a double celebration, can't we? We'll be married on your birthday.
0: My birthday?
1: Yes, why not?
0: Why, there's no reason why we can't, I suppose. No, there's no reason at all. My birthday. We were married on my birthday. The day of reoccurring doom. I feared that day, anticipating disaster, but it did not come. At last, I thought the spell was broken. Marriage. A honeymoon on the continent. A home we had planned together. Just the spring of good fortune. Why, even my business was good. Yes. Yes, perhaps business was too good. Too good.
1: Hello, darling.
0: Oh, hello, dear.
1: Hurry now and dress for dinner. We're going to the theater with the Pollocks.
0: Tonight again?
1: Yes, now do hurry. It's 7:30. Why do you have to stay so late at the office?
0: It takes money to run a home.
1: Oh, darling, I shouldn't have said that. Hurry, run along and dress.
0: But must we go?
1: We've the tickets now, and it's the last performance at the Playhouse.
0: I'm sorry. I just can't make it. Now you run along. Go ahead without me.
1: I... All right. I don't like to go without you, but I really had my heart set on seeing the show.
0: Rebecca? Hello, Rebecca.
1: Who's there?
0: Hello, dear.
1: Oh, it's you, Fred. Mm-hmm. You frightened me. You're home early.
0: Dinner ready?
1: I'll fix the snack in a jiffy.
0: So?
1: Or would you like me to send out for something?
0: No, don't bother. Have a busy day?
1: Oh, yes. Tea this afternoon and... Fred, darling, you won't be angry with me now.
0: Oh. You've been shopping again.
1: How did you know?
0: Well?
1: Oh, you'll love them, I know. An evening wrap and the most stunning gown. I must show you. Come along, just wait till you see.
0: Hello?
1: Fred, dear, would you mind awfully if I went to the country with the Pollocks? It's a weekend party. I told them you had to work at the office, but they insisted I go.
0: Yes, but we planned...
1: Don't be difficult, Fred.
0: We planned to go dancing tomorrow night, like old times.
1: I know, Fred, but they're so insistent.
0: Do you want to go?
1: It'll be so much fun, and you're so busy at the office.
0: Yes, I'm very busy. I guess you'd better not disappoint them. Go along. I'll see you Monday.
1: I've made up sandwiches and stocked the icebox for you. Goodbye, darling.
0: Thanks. Goodbye. Goodbye now. I remembered the sense of foreboding I felt when I fell in love with my wife. Here were the roots, growing, spreading out, stifling our relationship. No longer was it give and take. Now she took everything, gave nothing. Her selfishness seemed endless, too prolonged to be coincidental. Tonight, dear?
1: Oh, Fred, I'm going to the opera.
0: I'll call for you at 8.
1: Too tired, Fred. I've shopped all day.
0: Like old times.
1: I know, dear, but I can't.
0: Can't. No time. Can't. No time. I don't know why I went on loving her. We stayed in the same house. Lived separate lives. Her elaborate tastes were draining our funds. She contrived to have all our property, our assets, put in her name. Something warned me there was trouble ahead for the two of us. And as the 5th year of our marriage anniversary approached, I became more and more convinced of it. And then, the newspapers began running accounts of strange attacks made on innocent victims late at night. The victims were always badly cut up by a knife. A maniac at large. A dangerous criminal mind at work. My birthday came nearer. I spent a sleepless week just before it, and then, last night, I went back to the office late to keep my mind occupied. It was about 1 a.m. when I returned home. Rebecca!
2: Oh, it's you. I thought you were in bed.
0: No, I had to walk, Rebecca. What are you doing with that knife?
2: Oh, it's only an old one I found with some discarded cutlery.
0: Clasp knife. Look on handle.
2: What? Why do you look at it so?
0: Huh? Oh, it's nothing. I just don't remember seeing it around the house before.
2: Well, I was cleaning out the attic the other day. I found it then.
0: Oh, yes. Yes, of course. Stupid of me to forget.
2: It's time you were in bed.
0: Yeah. Why don't you go along?
2: I'm so sleepy. Don't stay up too late now.
0: Rebecca.
2: Yes?
0: Don't you want me to put away that knife?
2: Oh, no. I'll put it away in the morning. I'm going to bed now. Good night.
0: It's the same. That night at the inn 5 years ago. That clasp knife with a buckhorn handle. First by the fireplace. A storm is blowing up like that night.
3: You're afraid. Afraid.
0: That voice again. Why was I a fool to think the spell was broken? The spell of my birthday lingers with me, catches up with me. Will it overtake me again tonight? Everything tonight is the same as that night at the inn. Everything but...
2: Hello.
0: Rebecca. I thought you were in bed.
2: And I expected to find you asleep.
0: That white robe. It seems familiar, but I don't remember.
2: It's new.
0: Rebecca. The knife.
2: Yes?
0: Where did you get it?
2: I told you once.
0: Come now, you don't expect me to believe that.
2: Believe what you will.
0: Where did you get it?
2: That is none of your business. Since you insist.
0: You refuse then to tell me?
2: Exactly.
0: Then you force me to make a very difficult decision. I must turn you over to the police.
2: Oh, you're not serious.
0: I certainly am. Years ago, I slept at an inn on the west coast of England. A woman tried to murder me in my bed. I've read of many such cases happening within our own city in the past 6 months.
2: So?
0: The woman who attacked me used a clasp knife like the one you had tonight. You're that woman.
2: You're quite mad.
0: Nevertheless, I'm turning you over to the police.
2: Do you expect an inspector from Scotland Yard to believe such a fairy tale? Imagine your own wife, your very charming wife, trying to kill you.
0: You know it's not a fairy tale.
2: I'll tell the police, of course.
0: You're completely mad.
2: I don't know about that. You thought I knew so little about business and such. The estate, you know, belongs to me now. Your wife. Do you still believe I married you because I loved you?
0: You're a witch.
2: But no one will ever know, will they?
0: What's that in your hand? Rebecca, put down that knife.
2: You old fool, you're afraid just like all the others.
0: You? It was you who attacked all those other innocent people. You're a maniac. Don't come any closer.
2: Stand still. It won't hurt.
0: I warn you.
2: Don't run away.
0: You're going to get hurt, Rebecca. Get back there.
2: There.
0: Oh, you fiend, you cut my arm. Drop that knife.
2: No, never.
0: Drop it.
2: You're breaking my arm.
0: No knife. A murderer.
2: My arm.
0: Drop it.
4: You picked me, Vixen! Give me that knife!
1: My look! You're darling!
4: Give me that knife!
1: No!
4: Come back! Come back! Put that knife, Rebecca! Rebecca! I must stop her! I must! Rebecca! Rebecca, come back! Rebecca!
1: Oh, follow me! I warn you!
4: Come down, Rebecca! Come down off that fire escape!
1: I warn you! I have this knife and I'll use it!
0: She went to the roof of the building and I lost her trail. I continued searching throughout the night, all morning. And this afternoon I went home and she was not there. I rested. Then tonight I resumed my search. I must find her before 2 o'clock, my birth hour. I must find her. I must. I can't have any peace until I find her and get that knife. The knife. The knife. That's it there.
5: You mean this one?
0: Yes. It's the exact knife I told you about.
5: Oh, I see now why you want it so badly.
0: Then tell me, where did you get it?
5: I don't know.
4: For heaven's sake, man, I must know.
5: Well, it was a woman.
0: Yes?
5: Came in here about 7:30 this evening.
0: With this knife?
5: Yes. At the time, I wondered why she wanted to sell it. She was obviously of good family.
0: Go on, go on. You bought it.
5: Yes.
0: And where did she go? Where did the woman go?
5: Poor thing. The tailor next door told me. A woman answering her description was killed about an hour later. It must have been horrible.
0: Oh.
5: The cab struck her as she crossed the street, walked right into it in the darkness.
0: What was she like?
5: Very beautiful.
0: Yes.
5: Blonde hair. I remember offering to call a cab for her. She was not prepared for the weather.
0: Did she?
5: She wore a white gown, more like a robe than a dress.
0: Oh, was it?
5: Yes. By Jove, it was torn.
0: No.
5: Yes, now I remember. That's another reason I offered my help.
0: No. No, it couldn't be.
5: But it was, sir. Your dream woman. Your dream woman.
0: Dream woman? No. No.
5: Oh, yes. It was.
0: My wife. It was my wife. My wife. No dream woman. My wife.

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6: He hunts the biggest of all game, public enemies that even the G-men cannot reach, the Green Hornet.

The adventurer, disaster, rides the rails. 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

0: sure pouring it on. Must be hitting 90 or better. Time for me to see Cunningham and Williams. Here it is, drawing room A. Hello, Cunningham.
1: Oh, it's you, Henning. What's the idea of coming in my drawing room without knocking?
0: Why shouldn't I, Cunningham? After all, I'm the railroad detective on this run.
1: I don't like it, that's why. Suppose someone stuck his nose in here when we were in the middle of a poker game. Me and Williams might be upset. We might not be able to fix the cards properly.
0: The railroad would sure have my hide if they knew I was working with you railroad gamblers, huh?
1: Has anyone suspected?
0: Relax, Cunningham, relax. Nobody's wise to a thing.
1: I was just talking. Talking gets people in trouble, Henning. I don't like it.
0: Okay. Who's your partner?
1: Williams?
0: Yeah.
1: Well, same as usual. Out in a club car with the other passengers. Can't have any of those suckers think Williams and I know each other.
0: That's right. They figured you two for a pair of card sharps. You'd never get anybody to play cards with you.
1: Have you gone through the train?
0: That's what I came in to tell you. There's a couple guys in the club car look like good prospects. Pretty young and well-dressed.
1: If you were in the club car, how is it you didn't see Williams?
0: Maybe he had a newspaper up in front of his face. Don't be so suspicious, Cunningham.
1: Why not? That's the only way I can be sure nothing goes wrong. This is a good racket, and I expect to keep it.
0: That's okay by me, too. I get my cut, so it's to my interest to see nothing goes wrong.
1: I'll go back in the club car and sit next to those two men. You know what to do.
0: Maybe I ought to point them out to
1: you. If you spotted them, it'll be easy for me. Just be sure we're supplied with the regular cards.
2: Don't worry, they'll be marked all right.
3: In the luxurious club car of the Limited, Cunningham sat down beside the two men described by the railroad detective. Unknown to Cunningham, one of these two men was Britt Reed, wealthy young publisher of the Daily Sentinel.
4: Glad I ran into you, Reed. As long as we're on the same train, we can kill time together.
5: Yes, Stafford, for a while anyway.
4: Quite a while. 3 hours till we get to the city.
5: There's a little work I have to turn out before then.
4: Work? Reed, I can remember when just hearing that word made you shudder.
5: Well, I still don't take it too seriously. Still, someone has to look after the family interests since Dad went out west.
4: Suit yourself. Oh, I wish there was some excitement on this train.
5: How do you happen to be taking it anyhow? I thought you never left the bright lights.
4: I was upstate at the racetrack. Did pretty well, too.
5: A man with your money can afford to lose plenty.
4: I guess that's why I usually win. Whatever it is, horses, bridge, poker...
1: Excuse me.
4: Huh?
1: I couldn't help overhearing your conversation. If you're thinking of playing cards, don't do it on a train.
4: Why not?
1: Because you never know with whom you're playing. Take me, for instance. I make it a rule never to play cards with strangers.
5: You're absolutely right about that.
4: Oh, I don't know, Reed. I imagine I could be able to tell an honest man from a crook any time.
1: Perhaps you could. Well, by the way, let me introduce myself. My name's Cunningham.
5: Glad to know you.
4: I'm Stafford, and this is Britt Reed.
1: Oh, a pleasure.
4: Say, caution or no caution, I wouldn't mind a friendly game of cards right now.
1: Your friend is hard to convince, Mr. Reed.
6: Excuse me for butting in. You gentlemen would like a fourth for bridge. How about me?
4: Say, then we're all set.
1: For just a moment. Do you or Reed know this man?
4: Oh, what difference.
5: I never saw him before, Cunningham.
6: Well, here's my card. I'm a stockbroker. My name's
4: Williams. Glad to know you, Williams. How about that game, you two?
5: Sorry, I have some favors to go over. Count me out.
1: It's just as well. I'm not so keen on bridge. Oh, no offense, Williams, of course, but...
4: Say, how about some poker, then? The three of us.
6: Why, yes. Oh, I haven't much cash with me. Suppose I lose. Would you take my check?
1: Absolutely not. No checks.
4: Oh, take it easy, Cunningham. We play for small stakes. If necessary, I don't mind cashing Williams' check.
1: Very well. We can play in my drawing room.
4: Right. See you later, Reed. This way.
5: You look all right, and Stafford has plenty of money still. Oh, pardon me. May I speak to you for a moment?
7: Reed?
5: You're the railroad detective on this train, aren't you?
7: How'd you know?
5: I guess. You look like a detective. I know lots of passengers play cards, even though it's against the rules.
0: Say, you're not worried about your friend. Why, one of those men is Mr. Cunningham. He's traveled this line for years.
5: I was just curious.
0: But I look in once in a while, just to be on the safe side.
5: It hardly seems possible, but I wonder... Yeah, I'll have a talk with Stafford later. It may prove interesting.

0: Hello, Miss Case. How have things been going during my absence? I understand Lowry's looking for me.
1: Yes, he's very mysterious about it.
0: That's not like Lowry. When he has something, he wants to tell the world about it in newspaper headlines.
1: With a byline, too.
0: Yeah, have him come in. Anything else?
1: That friend of yours, Mr. Stafford, is waiting. I told him to go into your private office.
0: Stafford, huh? I missed him at the station. I wonder if my hunch was right.
2: What hunch, Mr. Reed?
0: Oh, never mind, Miss Case. Send for Lowry.
3: Ah, Britt. I've been waiting for you.
0: Well, you look a bit disturbed, Stafford. Don't tell me you lost money playing poker with strangers.
4: I lost plenty, Britt. I should have taken your advice and stayed away from those men.
0: I thought as much.
4: I'd swear that game is fixed, but there's no way of proving it. If only you'd been there watching.
0: It takes an expert to detect crooked card tricks, Stafford. But I sent the railroad detective back there. He should have been able to tell.
4: Some fellow did come in. Short, thick set.
0: That's the one. Did he watch the game?
4: Yes, he seemed to know Cunningham quite well. His name was Henning. So he was the detective, eh?
0: Yes. He didn't notice anything out of the ordinary?
4: Not a thing. I guess if he couldn't find anything out of line, I was suspicious over nothing.
0: Or else that detective is in with a crooked game. It's been known to happen.
5: Hey, boss, am I glad you're back. I've got some inside dope that may build into a good yarn.
0: Easy, Lowry. I have a visitor.
5: Oh. But Casey said they'd come right in.
0: Now, this is Mr. Stafford, a friend of mine, Lowry.
5: Hello.
0: Hiya. Well, don't hold it back, Lowry. What's this inside dope?
5: Boss, I've picked up a lot of rumors around town about a big-time gambling ring operating on the railroads.
0: On the railroads?
5: Sure. Those trains are full of suckers waiting to be picked. Poor sass with more money than brains.
0: Whoa, Lowry, hold on.
5: What's so funny about that?
4: Well, it so happens, Lowry, that I'm one of those poor suckers.
5: Huh?
0: That's right. Stafford got into a poker game on the train and lost plenty.
5: Well, that's great.
0: What?
5: Oh, that is, I don't mean about you getting hooked, Mr. Stafford, but if you've got proof about train gambling...
0: Yeah, that's just the trouble. We have no proof, only suspicion.
5: Oh.
0: It takes more than that to get jail terms or a newspaper story.
5: There must be plenty like Stafford here who ran up against this racket. Some of them must have proof.
0: Yeah, I doubt it, Lowry. Besides, most of them are too ashamed to admit they've been victimized.
4: That's true, Reed. Only reason I'm telling you is because you're my friend. I can't have it get around. I'd be laughed to death.
5: Looks like a story that didn't turn out.
0: Perhaps we can find a story yet. One of those two men Stafford played with handed me a card to introduce himself.
5: Those crooks carry fake cards by the dozen.
0: Well, we still don't know them for crooks, definitely, so this name and address may be on the level. Check on it anyway.
5: Okay.
0: If we find anything, we'll use it. And so will the police.
6: Several days later in Britt Reed's apartment.
7: Mr. Reed's residence.
8: This is Lowry, Cato. Let me talk to the boss.
7: One moment, please.
0: Where is it, Cato?
7: Mr. Lowry.
0: Oh, yes. I told him to call me when he got through checking up on that name and address I gave him. What did you find, Lowry?
8: Not a thing, boss. That's the guy's real name, and he has got a brokerage business.
0: Did you talk to him?
8: No. He's always out on trips, but it's on the level.
0: It's quite possible that this brokerage office is merely a front to cover his real activities.
8: If it is, I'd like to know how we're going to find out.
0: Miss Case told me also phoned Henning, the railroad detective, but couldn't get anything from him.
8: Oh, that's right. We drew blank every place. But I'll keep lugging.
0: Yeah, do that, Lowry.
7: Did Mr. Lowry find anything, Mr. Britt? I didn't hear.
0: Apparently, everything is innocent on the surface, Cato. This man Williams does run a brokerage business. Lowry found that out.
7: Then he's not a crook?
0: Well, he could still run the business as a blind to cover his gambling. According to Lowry, Williams is away most of the time. If my idea is right, he may be spending that time on the trains looking for victims like Stafford.
7: Yes, sir.
0: And if this railroad detective Henning knows Cunningham, the other man in that poker game, as well as he says he does, he may be in on it, too.
7: How'd you find out, Mr. Bitt?
0: I'm checking on that right now, Cato. Hello, Central Depot. I'd like to speak with one of your railroad detectives, a man named Henning. Oh, he is, eh? What train? No message, thank you.
7: He's not there?
0: Oh, Henning's out on an assignment. He's leaving on the limited at 8:15. Cato, if those two fellows are card sharps and Henning is in with them, they're bound to pull their dirty work on the same train.
7: Yes, sir, that's true.
0: I'm going aboard that train to find out what I can.
7: Are the Green Hornet, Mr. Bitt?
0: Not as the Green Hornet, Cato. That would be too risky. But I'll stay out of circulation as much as possible. Those two men, as well as Henning, have seen me before.
7: Yes, sir.
0: But I'll want the Green Hornet mask and gun handy in case they should be needed. Let me think. How can I do that without carrying them in my bag or someone might find them? Now, Cato, you'll have to take out the Black Beauty.
7: The Hornet's car?
0: Plenty fast enough to keep up with the Limited. Be sure the mask and the gun are in the car. And while you're driving, watch the observation platform. If I give the signal, you know I'll meet you at the next stop. Be sure to watch.
6: That night, as the Limited sped through the darkness, Britt Reed stood in the rear of the observation platform.
0: I've been through the whole train several times. No sign of Cunningham and Williams. Yeah, they must be in a drawing room if they're bored at all. I'll take another turn in a few minutes. If I draw a blank then, I'll signal Cato.
6: But before Britt Reed could carry on his search, drama occurred aboard the Limited. In a drawing room toward the front of the train, Cunningham and Williams called Henning.
2: What's up, Cunningham? What's up? Who's this guy lying on the floor?
9: That's allowed, Henning. Williams and I were playing poker with him. He saw Williams slip a card out of his sleeve.
2: He started to squawk and I hit him.
9: He looks as if he might... He hit the corner of the table. We must get him out of here, off this train.
2: I've already emptied his pockets. I put the ticket for this drawing room in his coat. He can't open that window, Cunningham. In these air-conditioned cars, the windows are sealed.
9: You can break glass.
2: Lift him out. The train's going 80 miles an hour. We can't leave him here. When he comes to, we talk. This racket's too good to spoil.
9: No one knows we took this drawing room, Henning. Only you. You know better than to say anything. We'll sneak off the train to the next station, no one the wiser. Now, get his feet.
2: Heavy. Step it up. We're passing close to the state highway. Lights up the side of the tracks like a Roman candle.
9: There he goes.
2: And no one the wiser. Now all we got to do is just... What the... The brakes. Somebody pull the air brakes.
9: That means there's part of the man we tossed out. Come on. Grab those bags. We're getting off this train before anyone starts a real checkup.
2: The car door's open. Beat it, Cunningham.
9: Come on, William.
10: Duck under the coupling. Over the other side.
11: Henning, what happened? Who pulled the emergency cord?
2: Search me.
10: Has there been an accident?
9: You almost knocked me out of my berth.
10: That engineer ought to be fired stopping like that.
9: I pulled that emergency cord.
11: You? Don't you realize that's a criminal offense?
9: I do, conductor, but it was necessary. I was standing on the emergency platform and I saw a body fall off the train.
2: Huh? Why, man, you must be crazy.
12: That young man's telling the truth. I saw it too. Oh, it was horrible.
11: Calm yourself, lady.
12: How can I calm myself after that? And that's not all I saw.
9: Now look, madam.
2: What else did you see?
12: I was looking out the window. We were passing right close to the state road. And just before that body fell, I saw a long black car beside the train. And the man driving it wore a mask. I could see him clearly. He was so close.
11: A black car and a man in a mask. Why, that must be the Green Hornet.
9: The Green Hornet?
2: Are you sure you're not dreaming, madam?
12: Of course I'm sure.
11: The Green Hornet. You mean he might have had something to do with that body that fell from the train?
9: Well, I talk about that. Let's find the passenger who fell first.
12: I'm sure he'll be dead when we find him. I'm sure of it. And the Green Hornet is the one who did it.

0: Now to continue our story. A friend of Britt Reed lost a lot of money to railroad card sharps, but nothing could be proved since the gamblers were very clever in their operations. Going aboard the Limited himself in an attempt to corner the card sharps through a chain of circumstances, the Green Hornet is accused of murder.
1: Yes? Oh, any news? Oh, the police expect to identify the man who fell off the train. Well, they've been expecting to identify him ever since it happened last night. Well, keep after them. We want to know.
2: Wasn't that some story last night, Gacy?
1: Do you really think it was the Green Hornet, Lowry?
2: Well, that woman claimed she saw his car just before that guy fell.
1: But why are they calling it murder? Well, suppose the man jumped off the train. Wouldn't the fall be enough to kill him?
2: Maybe, Gacy. But murder makes a better story. What I want to know is, who was that guy?
1: His pockets were empty, except for that ticket to Drawing Room A, car 92.
2: That's where he fell from, all right. The window was busted out.
3: Hello, Miss Case. Lowry, any identification yet?
1: No, Mr. Reed. I'll call police headquarters again.
2: Some yarn, huh, boss? I wonder who covered it for the Sentinel.
1: Give me police headquarters.
2: We scooped the other papers on it by an hour.
3: Where were you?
2: Last night, I was home in bed. First I heard about it was when I came in this noon.
3: I phoned that story in.
2: Huh?
3: I was on that train when it happened.
2: Holy cats, then you saw the Green Hornet. Was that woman's yarn on the level?
3: Well, in a way. The Green Hornet's car was driving along beside the Limited. I saw it, but I don't believe the Green Hornet was directly involved.
2: You and Casey both. Why else would that car be there?
1: Hello? Police headquarters? I want to help.
3: I'll take it, Miss Case. Britt Reed talking. Any identification on that man who fell off the Limited? Well, you have, huh? Hello? You're positive? There's no mistake. Oh, we'll print it, all right.
1: Who was it, Mr. Reed?
3: That man was Morelli.
2: Morelli? The big shot gambler from upstate?
1: Well.
3: Lowry, keep after that fellow Williams. I'm not sure, but it seems more than coincidence that gambling is the keynote of everything connected with this death.
2: Williams? Was he on that train, boss?
3: I didn't see him, but he might have been. And a man like Morelli doesn't commit suicide. Someone pushed him through that window. And I don't think it was the Green Hornet.
0: That evening, Britt Reed arrived at his apartment carrying a small parcel under his arm. There he spoke to Cato, his valet, and the only living man to know him as the Green Hornet.
3: That man has been identified as Morelli, the gambler, Cato.
4: Very bad last night, Mr. Bates.
3: Well, it's a good thing that woman saw you driving the Black Beauty beside the railroad tracks. The men who threw Morelli off the Limited will be expecting a call from the Green Hornet. They won't be disappointed. Open that parcel.
4: Yes, sir.
3: Luckily, I was able to flash you a danger signal from the train last night so that you turned the Black Beauty around and got away.
4: Yes, sir. Very fortunate. What? Mr. Britt, you buy toys?
3: Careful how you handle that, Cato. I don't want our fingerprints to get on it.
4: I don't understand.
3: I bought this little toy railroad car on the way home. Notice how well it's built. Glass windows, everything. Hand me that metal ashtray. A small one on the table.
4: Yes, sir.
3: I had a special reason for getting this toy car, Cato. No one saw me get it. I sent a small boy into the toy shop while I stayed outside.
4: What are you doing, Mr. Britt?
3: Breaking one of the windows in this little toy. Are the mask and the gun still in the Black Beauty, Cato?
4: Yes, Mr. Britt.
3: The police are on the lookout for the Green Hornet, so we'll have to be especially careful tonight. Bring the toy railroad car along. No fingerprints.
0: Picking up the toy, Cato followed Britt Reed through the secret panel behind a clothes press in the apartment. Then along a narrow passageway built within the walls of the building, down a flight of stairs that led directly to the supposedly abandoned warehouse that housed the car of the Green Hornet.
3: I'll drive. Put the toy car where it'll be handy when I want it.
4: Yes, Mr. Bates.
3: Careful. Wipe it off with your handkerchief.
4: Yes, sir.
3: There are three men involved in Morelli's death. All three of them are going to meet the Green Hornet.
5: Detectives are working to solve the death of gambler Morelli, who fell or was thrown off the Limited last night. By checking over the tickets issued to the passengers, authorities have learned that two tickets were issued and are still unaccounted for. It is believed that the passengers using those tickets may be involved. Every effort is being made to...
2: What's the matter with you, Henning?
6: Morelli, that's what.
7: Take it easy, Henning. Nobody knows it was us.
6: Why did you two guys pick him for a sucker out of all the people that was riding the train?
2: He didn't tell us his name.
6: We thought he was just another amateur looking for a hand of poker. I wonder Morelli saw you palm that card, Williams. He's an expert.
2: All the more reason for taking care of him.
6: Yeah, sure. He had a good record on those trains. Morelli must have been trying to cut in on us.
8: That don't mean you had to handle him that way.
2: What'd you expect us to do? Use kid gloves?
6: There wasn't time to figure things out. We worked fast because we had to.
8: I'm supposed to be out right now looking for the guys who pulled this job. And all the time I'm wise to the whole setup.
2: You're in as deep as we are.
6: I didn't do no killing.
7: You were there when we dumped Morelli overboard.
8: What does that prove?
7: That makes you an accomplice after the fact, Henning.
2: As a detective, we don't have to explain that any further. So just remember, it's to your best interest to make every effort to keep us from being caught.
8: What do you think I'm doing?
7: So far, yes. But don't change.
8: It only hadn't been Morelli.
2: Well, it was Morelli. Stop harping on it.
7: We didn't realize it until we got back here and took a look in his wallet.
8: Where's the stuff now?
7: It's safe.
2: I have it locked up along with our marked cards. We'll get rid of them all.

0: Hey, last night.
1: Came straight here. If we tried to get rid of those things on the way, someone might have remembered us.
0: All right, why don't you burn them?
1: Because leather won't burn, you fool. Morella's initials are on that wallet.
0: Hold on. What?
1: What's the matter?
0: I thought I heard a sound from the next room. I don't hear anything.
1: It's your imagination, Henning.
0: No, I tell you. It was like somebody went in a clock or something.
1: Pipe dreams.
0: Yeah, what was that? He's right, Cunningham. That was a window. We'll
1: soon find out. See, Henning? The room's empty.
2: There's no one here.
0: Yeah. Yeah, I guess you... What's that on the floor?
2: It's moving.
0: Put on the lights.
2: What the...
1: It's a little toy. A mechanical toy.
2: But how'd it get here?
1: But it's a toy railroad car.
0: Look, one of the windows knocked out. Somebody knows all about last night.
2: Here's a piece of paper rolled into one end of the car.
1: Now, look at it. If this is a cute little joke one of you is pulling, putting this toy car here and... Look! This paper's stamped with a seal. The seal of the Green Hornet.
2: The Green Hornet?
0: I knew there was someone here. I heard him. But how do you know it was us?
1: That car of his. It was alongside the train last night.
0: That's the answer. He must have seen what happened. And he saw because the cops are looking for him instead of us.
1: Hold it.
0: What I want to know is what's he going to do?
1: Shut up, Henning.
0: You have an idea, Cunningham?
1: The Hornet can't tell the police about us. They'd never believe him. Besides, if he's after money, he can't get any unless he finds Morelli's wallet and uses that against us.
0: Well, the wallet's here.
1: It won't be long. Here's all the evidence. Henning, you're going to take it out and get rid of it. Dump it in the river, any place. If that Green Hornet comes back, I don't want it around.

0: After leaving the toy car in Cunningham's apartment that Reed left by the fire escape, he and Cato waited below.
1: I overheard their conversation before I left, Cato. Morelli's wallet was still there, hidden away.
2: Yes, sir.
1: I didn't want Derek to keep it around after they got my warning. And whoever comes out to get rid of that evidence...
2: Keep back in the shadows. Someone's coming.
3: Just like Cunningham making me do all the dirty work. Gotta get rid of these things.
4: Don't move, Henning.
5: The Green Hornet.
4: I want what you're carrying.
5: You won't get it. Let me by.
4: Take it.
5: Up in the lights. You don't dare follow me.
6: Gas. You gas me. I can't breathe.
7: Grab him.
4: Pull him inside that alley.
2: I understand.
4: I'll call the police now. Get them over here when Henning comes to. You watch him.
2: I'll be back in a minute.
0: Leaving Cato to guard the unconscious railroad detective, Britt Reed put the Green Hornet mask and weapon in his pocket and headed for the nearest phone. He called police headquarters, and when they answered...
1: I want to speak to the officer in charge of the Morelli investigation.
8: He ain't here. He's out with a reporter named Lowry. They got a lead on some guy named William.
1: Call him up. Tell him to forget about William's place. There's no one there.
8: Who's this caller?
1: Never mind. Take this tip and use it. Tell him to get over to 1724 East 51st. A man named Cunningham. Don't forget, if he wants to solve the Morelli job, 1724 East 51st.
0: Hurriedly, Biff Reed returned to Cato. He replaced his Green Hornet mask.
4: The police will be here very soon, Cato. Take that bag with the evidence. I'll carry Henning.
2: What are we doing, Mr. Biff?
4: We're returning Henning and the evidence to the place they came from.
9: Cunningham, are you sure we can trust Henning?
10: He knows better than to cross us.
9: And why isn't he back here? He's had plenty of time to ditch that stuff.
10: That must be Henning now.
9: Henning!
10: Why, he's been gassed. Somebody propped him against the door.
9: The Green Hornet.
10: Whoever it was, there's no time for talk.
2: Pull him inside.
9: He's coming around.
10: Close the door, fast.
9: Okay, Cunningham, the bag with all that stuff, that's here too.
11: What happened?
10: That's out of it, Henning. Come on.
11: Don't let him get away. The Green Hornet, he gassed me, took the bag.
9: Took it, nothing. It was outside the door, he brought it back.
10: Get it out of here, Williams, hurry. And see if this Green Hornet doesn't get you the way he did Henning.
11: Okay. It's him, he's back.
10: Oh, the Hornet, huh?
12: Don't move any of you.
10: The police.
12: I'll take this guy.
13: Let me go.
12: Resisting an officer.
10: You won't get me.
2: Watch, Cunningham, he's going for that desk drawer.
12: Fire that gun.
10: I'll get you before I do.
12: Robert!
10: Oh, my arm, let go.
12: Are you going to drop that gun or...
10: Nice work, Hardy. I've got the gun now.
9: You'll pay for this, police or no police.
11: Sure, you can't come busting in on private citizens.
10: Who are you? I know these two. They were described to me, but I never saw you before.
11: Where's your search warrant?
12: I recognize him, Lowry. He's Henning, a railroad cop.
10: That's how he knows about warrants.
12: Come on, talk. What do you know about Morelli?
11: Never heard of him.
10: And I suppose Henning never heard of him either. Did you, Henning? Hey, what are you reaching after that bag for?
11: No reason. Nothing at all.
12: Give me that. I'll dump this stuff on the table.
10: Playing cards and dice. So you guys are gamblers.
12: Here's a wallet.
10: Let me look at the name on it.
12: Morelli's wallet.
10: We don't know a thing about that stuff. It's not ours.
12: We'll see about that when the fingerprints are checked.
10: Looks like you two are going to get what's coming to you.
12: I don't know a thing
10: about
12: it. How about Henning? Where does he fit in?
11: Me? Why, it's this way.

0: I was on a trail of these crooks, too. I came up here to Nab, and he almost got me before you came.
1: You'll need a better story than that, Henny.
0: I'm innocent, I tell you.
2: Let me get that rat. He was in with us.
1: You yellow squealer. Don't believe him. He's as guilty as we are.
0: Listen, buddy. I'll talk. I'll turn state's evidence. It wasn't me. I knew about it, but they're the ones. They killed Morelli.
1: It was that Green Hornet. If it hadn't been for him, we'd never have been caught. If I ever get my hands on him, I'll...
3: Listen, Cunningham. Trying to grab that guy is like trying to grab a handful of air. Nobody ever got the Green Hornet yet, and take it from me. Nobody ever will.

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1: 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Very nice, young Harold. 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
4: And a very good evening
5: Hello,
4: to you.
5: Warwick. Well, well. What'll you have?
4: What'll you have?
5: Okay, on you then. I don't mind.
4: Fancy somewhere a bit quieter. Like over there in the corner. Got a story to tell you.
5: Oh?
4: Hmm. Remember the story about Mendingham you told me? I've got as good a one to tell you. Been hoping I'd see you. Had it straight from the, Philly's mouth, so to speak. The usual? Frank, double scotches, two please.
5: There's something ghoulish in your manner this evening, Warwick. You're going to try and scare me?
4: Listen and see. Ever been to Borneo?

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2: Okay, fire away. I'm all ears.
3: I won't make the obvious remark. One thing, my story, it isn't for sale. What I mean is this, it's given today free, gratis, and for nothing, friend to friend. But you don't make 200 guineas out of it by selling
2: it. I'm not that hard up for a yarn yet, Warwick. Carry on. Interest me. Your story?
3: It's a wild tale. Two planters, interior of Borneo, and as usual, there's a woman. A veritable golden-haired filly, only her mane is streaked with grey, and there's a great livid scar or weal right round her neck. She's the wife of George String. At the other end of the triangle is Clifford Macy. The men were partners on a small experimental estate far up in the interior. They'd been at it for 6 years and were about to reap the fruits of their labors very handsomely. And then Thring went on home leave and came back with a bride. Her name was Rona, and that was the beginning of the trouble. Macy flirted, philandered, and then fell violently in love with her. Come here, bird. Don't be scared.
4: What bird?
3: A bird. Why give it a name? A bird's a bird. Tree's a tree.
4: No, Peter. Just... How strange. You've been here 6 years and you can't call a bird by its proper name. Is it a long-tailed cloppet or scarlet speckled ditch hopper? Have you a cigarette?
3: Stop looking at the door. He's 45 miles away. It's all right.
4: All right for you.
3: He won't be back till tonight. You've got all the time in the world.
4: Peter.
3: I ought to plug that bird, wouldn't I? He messed up our little scene. All right, relax. You're sweating. Sorry, madam. Perspiring. But you can see I wasn't brought up like you. Decent with tablecloths and pretty china and a vicar to tea on Sundays. Rona.
4: You don't do things by halves, do you? When you drink, you want to fight. When you love...
3: I go all out. Marry me, Rona.
4: I've already got one husband. I'm not a woman.
3: Oh, you know what I mean. Let's clear out.
4: Plantation.
3: The plantation can go and...
4: You'll be sorry tomorrow morning.
3: Never.
4: All that money. I like you, Peter.
3: Thanks.
4: And I know what to be friends with you.
3: Look, the other night on the river, that was more than friendship, Rona. Oh, the words you said then. The worlds we inhabited. Friends? Friends, yes, we were friends, but more. Or were you pretending, playing a game?
4: No. Yes, no. Peter, I don't know. I can't decide.
3: Well, that's too bad. You've got to.
4: Don't shout.
3: If I want to shout, I'll bally well shout. Pardon. Are too busy sorting out their own love problems. Rona.
4: I want to finish my cigarette. Do you like a drink?
3: No, I don't want to finish your cigarette. I don't want a drink either. I want She fell between two stools, you see. So many women of a certain type do. She began by being just friendly and kind, cheering the lonely man up, and drifted into the eternal game of all womankind, flirting. And then, well, too late she realized she couldn't put the fire out, either hers or Macy's. Thring was, in many ways, easygoing, but at the same time possessed of a curiously intense strain of jealous possessiveness. He was generous, too. If asked, he would gladly give away his last shirt or crust. But let him think or feel that his rights were being taken or curtailed, and he was a tough customer with rather primitive ideas. Macy made no attempt to hide his feelings. The woman was sitting on a volcano. For her husband, of course, became suspicious. He watched, though, with the cunning of an iguana.
5: Rhoda?
4: You frightened me.
5: All right.
4: Oh, rain, rain, rain. Slowed down the work on the plantation, hasn't it? Would it lose us much money?
5: No, not much. You're not looking well.
4: Looking well?
5: I said not looking well. You know, darling, this rain is spell. It's getting us all down. Why don't you go home for a while?
4: Home?
5: Yes, my love, home. Hampshire in June. Can't you imagine it? It's only been 18 months. Long, cool evenings on the downs, the sea at Bournemouth, concerts at Portsmouth. Oh, Jack wrote to say the Royal Philharmonic is coming. Oh, you love music, Rhoda. There's no chance here. Only the gramophone.
4: Why should you think I want to go to England? No, it's just this eternal rain. I'll be all right when it's over. Well, the rain's a...
5: Darling, your health comes first.
4: Oh, my health is perfect.
5: You look pale. Then you're...
4: I've never known you to be so solicitous, George. Why you...
5: Now, don't stay here out of duty to me, my dear.
4: Please. George, let's not talk about it anymore.
5: Ah, I see.
4: You see?
5: Borneo, the jungle. It's captivated you. Won you completely. You couldn't bear to be away from it. Is it? England. Dreams of her rolling hills and green dells gone forever.
4: No, I wouldn't put it like that. I'd like to go home one day, but...
5: Or is it something else?
4: What?
5: Something else that you don't wish to leave at the moment.
4: George, I assure you, it's merely the weather...
5: Or someone else. Yes, that's it. My goodness, of course. How could I have been so blind? It's someone else. My poor little Rhoda. How you must be
4: George,
5: suffering.
4: I'm in no mood for play acting. I'm going to bed.
5: Rhoda, please don't turn away. I'm talking to you. Rhoda? Rhoda, I said please do not walk away. Your husband is talking to you.
4: What's with you tonight? I didn't think I'd ever...
5: I won't keep you long,
4: like
5: Angel, but there is something I think we ought to sort out.
4: Well?
5: My darling, I am going to ask you a question. I have a little suspicion, you see. If I am wrong, I shall fall upon your feet and kiss them and be your slave forever and beg your forgiveness.
4: George, please, what is all
5: this? Are you having an affair with my partner? One Peter Macy. I'm sorry, darling, did I speak too softly? Perhaps you didn't hear me.
4: I said, George, you must be mad.
5: I have watched month after month. I have watched our worthy friend Macy become more openly amorous. I have seen secret glances. I have seen the way the looks that have passed
4: George,
5: between you.
4: True.
5: The looks have become less and less.
4: How?
5: Less guarded. Neither of you even care anymore. You treat me like an imbecile.
4: You're mad.
5: Admit it, Rhoda. Admit
4: no.
5: Admit it.
4: Leave me alone. I want to go to bed.
5: Admit
4: to
5: that you've been deceiving me with Macy.
4: George, you've gone too far. All right, I'll go.
5: Tell
4: to
5: me.
4: Yes, yes, yes. We're lovers. Yes. Been lovers for 4 months.

So, like a blithering and sublime little idiot, she admitted it was all true. And after the initial outburst, Thring took it like a lamb. In reality, he must have been burning mad, a mass of white-hot revenge. Unbeknown to either Rona or Peter Macy, he plotted his revenge. And it must surely go down in the annals of affairs such as this as one of the most diabolical ever.

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0: There came a lull before the storm. Fate played a hand. Macy went sick with malaria, really ill. And George String had to admit the necessity for Rona to nurse him practically night and day. Macy owed his recovery to her care, but even so, convalescence was a long job. In the end, Rona too crocked up through overwork, and String had them both on his hands. This was an opportunity better than he could have planned it. It separated the lovers and gave him complete control. The rains were over, the jungle had ceased wintering, and spring was in the air. The young grass and vegetation were shooting into life, new life. Concurrently, all the creepy, crawly insect life of the jungle and plantation was young and vigorous and hungry, too. These facts gave the husband the germ of an idea which he was not slow to perfect. An idea as devilish as man could devise. In Borneo, there is a kind of a mammoth earwig.
1: A thing as fine and gossamer as a spider's web. As long as a good-sized caterpillar.
0: And it lives on waxy secretions. These are integral parts of some flowers and trees and lie buried deep in their recesses.
1: It's one of the terrors of these tropics, because it moves and rests so lightly on a human being that one is practically unconscious of it. And, like its English relation, it has
0: a decided liking for the human ear. It was a terrible plan, to put the giant earwig in Macy's hair, just above the ear.
1: Once in his ear, it's a 1,000-to-1 chance against it ever coming out the same way. It would be impossible to turn. To back out would be an impossibility. And so, feeding as it goes, it would crawl right across inside the head.
2: Surely the rains aren't coming back again, George, are they? I don't think I could bear...
1: Shh, no. That's just the old storm having a last blow. It's all over. It's spring now.
2: Oh.
1: Don't worry, sweetheart. It's all over. Well, I must go and minister to our other patient. Don't you want to know how he is?
2: How is he today? He should be pretty well recovered by now.
1: Oh, he is. He is. Said only yesterday he can't wait to get back to work. I must admit I shall be glad. There's a lot of work he's doing right now. This is the year when all our pains are awarded.
2: I think I'll get up tomorrow, George. I can take some of the burden from you. Must have been awful for you having two invalids around the place.
1: Well, don't mention it. Those closest to me are sick. What am I to do?
0: Several days passed. Rona String began to nurse Macy in the last days of his recovery. It was late afternoon. Spring was really in, as they say. Borneo.
2: It'll be dark soon. Bats are about already. They're fruit bats, aren't they? I must light the lamps for you.
3: You care well for me, Rona. I wish I had you with me all the time.
2: Oh, please, Peter, don't say anything else about all that. We must try and forget now, because...
3: But...
2: What's the matter? Peter, what is it?
4: My head! My ear! Merciful heavens, my ear!
0: That was the beginning. Rona did all she could, but there was nothing to see, nothing to treat. Then for a while, Macy would be quiet, because the earwig was quiet. Then the vile thing would move or feed again, and... Spring came each day to Macy's bungalow. He was very helpful.
1: Here, drink this, old man. I think this is the best way to take the drug. It's foul without water.
0: Unbeknown to the wife, or the lover, of course, friend Thring had cast the dose of pain-relieving drug down the sink, and Macy was swallowing plain water.
5: This way it dissolves and you can't even see it.
2: George, we've got to get a doctor.
5: I know, but... Well, you know how many miles that is away.
3: No, it's okay. It's just
2: come.
3: Migraine. When I was a child, I used to have headaches. Wait. The doctor's too far. Miles and miles away. It's impossible. There's too much work here.
2: George! George, we'll have to get the labor and he'll have to be carried down to the coast to the doctor.
5: Rhoda, come here a minute. Darling, we can't lose him. The malaria and this thing, he's not strong enough. Not yet. The moment he's gained a bit more strength, we will. But I promise you, it'd kill him if we took him now.
0: And so the work on the plantation went on. Rhoda nursed her former lover. Her husband went about the task of running the plantation. The laborers labored, the sun shone. And in the small darkened bungalow that was Macy's, its occupant lost weight and suffered the agonies of the damned. Gone now were all thoughts of love, illicit or otherwise. He could summon up no interest in the lovely, golden-haired woman who was constantly by his side. The drugs were having an effect, because, of course, when she administered them, she did the job properly. Strangely enough, Macy didn't connect the relief he felt when Rhoda gave him his drugs to a complete failure of those drugs when the husband played nursemaid. During the days that passed, an awful lot of creepy crawlies down the plantation drainage system must have died. Their supply of painkilling medicine must have been near to running out, too, when the end came. Again, it was late afternoon. Dusk was just falling. Bats were flying about, and they were heavy with fruit returning home.
3: Wish I could die. Too much. I can't take it any longer.
0: Both Thring and Rhoda were present. Macy must have suffered an excruciating pain, followed by a period of quiescence. Then, feeling a slight tickling sensation on his cheek, he put up his hand to rub or scratch. His fingers came into contact with the earwig and its fine gossamer hairs. He naturally was curious and looked to see what he was holding. Slowly, he realized.
3: What an escape? What an escape?
2: I don't understand. What do you mean?
0: Only Thring kept quiet. And that, of course, was a mistake. This silence worried Macy. Weak though he was. He looked from Rhoda to George Thring, and at the critical moment, George Thring could not meet his eyes. The truth was out. Macy threw the insect, now dead from the pressure of his fingers, from him, tried to rise, and then fell back. Slowly, George Thring walked to where the earwig had fallen, picked it up, and studiously examined it. And from his pocket, he produced a magnifying glass he used daily for the inspection and detection of leaf disease on certain plants. As Rhoda watched, she saw the fear and disappointment leave her husband's face to be replaced by a look of cunning and evil satisfaction. Then, for the first time, he spoke.
5: Macy.
0: Macy looked up. Thring held up the earwig.
5: This. Is dead now. As dead as my friendship for you. As dead as my love for that creature who was my wife. It's dead. Dead. But it's a female. Do you get me? This earwig is a female. And a female lays eggs. And before I put it in your hair, it was

0: You haven't touched your drink, Cook, old man.
1: Huh? Oh. But what? I mean...
0: Oh, there was nothing anyone could say or do. Friend Macy made to get up and then fainted. Rona ran screaming from the bungalow. Her husband followed, snatching as he went a long Borneo native's knife from the wall. He caught her and slashed her, marked her neck. She's got the scar to this day. I think I'll have another whiskey.
1: Macy? What?
0: No, he died, of course. No doctor could operate. The thing had laid eggs in his brain. Spring was tried for his murder. The wife, Rona, told everything to the authorities, but nothing was believed, of course. I mean, the story could never have happened, could it? She is a pretty wretched creature today. Her husband is hopelessly insane, so they say. Anyway, he's in the lunatic asylum for life. So, there it is. A waiter. 2 double whiskeys and sodas, please.

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2: 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This is a rather frightening tale in the great tradition of ghost stories. The room in question is in the north wing of a house owned by a certain Mrs. Watts. The house has been in her family for many years, and the room in the north wing has a very terrible reputation. No one who has spent a night there has been found in the same condition as they went in when the door is opened the next morning. A duke, a well-known ghost hunter and dabbler in the supernatural, slept in the yellow room, and the results were terrifying. Before the great window was blocked in, one poor inmate jumped to the ground below to his death. Mrs. Watts herself has never dared spend more than a few minutes there. But she's an old woman now, and by her own admittance, she can't bear the thought of dying without knowing just what it is that haunts a person who spends a night in the room. Consequently, she offers £1,000, and Ronald Todd takes up the offer. The haunting of Ronald Todd is eerie and inexplicable, and at the very end of the story, there is a surprise which might anger and puzzle, but will certainly intrigue.
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10: The National Broadcasting Company, in cooperation with Street and Smith, publishers of astounding science fiction, bring you X. Waldo Emerson speculated, if the stars should appear one night in 1,000 years, how would man believe and adore and perceive for many generations the remembrance of the city of God? Now, this was philosophically interesting. But on the edge of the galaxy, there is a planet which swings on its orbit in a cluster of 6 suns. These suns hang in the sky above. Never less than 2 shine down through the entire 23.8 hours of the planet's day. The yellow light has burned down on the planet continuously into the past, till the mind of man runneth not to the contrary.

Harriman was a reporter for the Saro City Chronicle. He covered them all, from the night police beat, the politics, to the sports page. And the city editor wanted him to cover the biggest story of the year, perhaps of all time. It was an interview, a particularly difficult interview. But then, since his first days as a cub,